0: as Prime Minister in 2022, the difference between the forecast tax revenue and the actual revenue only fell short by $104 million. But as the tax increased and more shops sold illicit black market products, the government revenue dropped by $3.2 billion in 2024, $5.7 billion in 2025, and a massive $10.1 billion this year, a staggering loss of $19.027 billion. Despite the fall in fortunes, Mr. Albanese continued to increase the tax, claiming a world-leading levy would deter people from smoking. But the Australian Crime Intelligence Commission reported last year that more nicotine had been consumed in Australia than 8 years previously, plunging into doubt the federal government's claims that people were quitting the habit. A pack of illicit sticks is as low as $10 compared to about $55 for the highly taxed legal ones. Australian Bureau of Statistics also stated in June that 80% of tobacco and nicotine products now consumed in Australia were sourced from the black market. In light of this, the federal government has revised its forecast revenue going forward. It predicts a fall from 2026 to 2029 of a further $22.94 billion. That's a $41.967 billion hit in total. Australians are living with the consequences of tobacco taxes that are delivering super profits for organised crime, and all because the Albanese government can't swallow its pride and be guided by health outcomes, the opposition Treasury spokesman Tim Wilson said. Organised crime doesn't report their tobacco super profits to the ATO, nor pay their BAS. So every dollar they make means higher taxes on every Australian, and all because the Albanese government remains pig-headed on tobacco taxes, he said. Labor decided to increase the tax again this month, meaning a single packet of cigarettes now incurs more than $31 of excise alone, more than twice what you can pay for an illegal packet. Mr. Albanese last year heavily restricted the commercial importation of vapes and outlawed nicotine pouches, the opposite of international trends. The coalition has said it would slash the tobacco tax by 80%, bringing the excise down to 2019 levels, which saw the federal government earn a record-breaking $16.3 billion. Independent economist Saul Eastlake said enormous increases in excise started with Kevin Rudd in 2010 and continued with successive governments, but he didn't know if the genie could be put back in the bottle. He suggested tobacco should have increased in line with inflation, the same as beer, spirits and petrol. The excise rate today would have been 40.58 cents per stick as opposed to 93.65 cents per stick, which it now is, Mr. Eastlake said. Reducing the excise back to where it would have been had it moved in line with inflation would entail a 56.7% reduction from the present level. Liberal Illegal Tobacco Task Force co-chair Mary Aldred said not only was the total revenue loss staggering, but it was happening in such a short period of time. The policy settings are clearly wrong, but all those the problems are being compounded by the Albanese government's total lack of urgency. Albanese fiddles while the Australian cities and towns burns, Mrs. Aldred said. And Albo is still digging himself into a hole. $23 billion of the total loss is from the forecast out to 2029, yet the government's plan is to keep hiking the tax that caused the loss. That was Tax Plan Up in Smoke, an exclusive by John Kaler from page 9 of the Herald Sun.
1: And now a story, article supplied by The Times appearing on page 3 of the Weekend Australian. Good news, chaps, price of love is just $71. This article is written by Rhys Blakely. Open your heart, but not your wallet. Women are less attracted to men who are too generous, a study suggests. Women looking for long-term partners tended to prefer men who were willing to give to charity, but only up to a point. When a man gave too much away, he was judged to be less desirable. The romantic sweet spot, it seemed, involved a male suitor being only moderately altruistic. In an experiment, this involved him being willing to part with about $70, but no more, for a good cause. The study is the latest to look at what is, from an evolutionary point of view, possibly the most puzzling of human traits. Altruism, performing an act that benefits somebody else without expecting any reward or personal gain, carries a cost, and since it confers no obvious benefit, anthropologists have been puzzled by how common it is. One possibility is that altruism is not quite as unrewarded as it looks, and that it can buy reputation, cooperation, and goodwill. It may also advertise something about the person doing the giving, such as them having resources to spare. Picking up on this idea, Cyril Grotter, Associate Professor of Evolutionary Anthropology at the University of Oxford, suggests the apparent puzzle of altruism can be explained in part by sexual selection. In other words, we notice how kind a potential mate is to strangers, and this helps us gauge their romantic desirability. In the new study, Professor Grotter and his colleagues explored how this might work in particular. If altruism is attractive, is more of it always better? They asked 1,000 women from the US, UK, and other countries to rate a fictional man named Adrian. He was described as handsome, socially desirable, and comfortably off, earning $119,000, that is $170,000 a year. In a series of scenarios, he gave between nothing and $100 to charity. The women were asked to judge his appeal as either a short-term or long-term partner. For those considering a long-term relationship, $50 US or $71 proved the romantic sweet spot. Adrian's attractiveness rose as his generosity increased from giving nothing to handing over this relatively modest amount. However, his perceived desirability fell sharply when his donation reached $100 US or $142. When the women were asked to evaluate him for a short fling, a more extravagant $100 US gesture fared better. The researchers suggest that moderately costly male altruism, the $50 US donation, advertised qualities prized in a husband or long-term partner, including kindness, emotional stability, and a willingness to provide for strangers without recklessly depleting the family coffers. High-cost altruism, by contrast, may evoke perceptions of impracticality, poor resource management, or even moral grandstanding. This aligns, they add, with the so-called do-gooder derogation hypothesis, which suggests that highly conspicuous moral behaviour can provoke scepticism and a social backlash. Professor Grotter said, "I'd be cautious about turning our findings into dating advice, but in our study, moderate altruism was particularly attractive when women were considering a long-term partner. One possibility is it signals someone who's caring and cooperative and willing to invest in others without taking generosity to an impractical extreme." And that article, good news chaps, price of love is just $71, is written by Rhys Blakely at The Times, supplied to The Weekend Australian, appearing on page 3.
2: Now to some international news from The Weekend Australian on page 11. This is by Jo Kelly. She urges cooperation, not confrontation on AI. Taiwan. Chinese President Xi Jinping has urged cooperation between the world's two most dominant powers to avoid the Thucydides trap that could lead to military confrontation, calling for human controls over AI and a new chapter in the relationship with Washington. Mr. Xi, who enjoyed a day of pageantry at the White House and a closed-door meeting with Donald Trump before a lavish state dinner, also raised the issue of Taiwan in the Oval Office, where he urged the US to handle the issue prudently. His broader message was that both nations could pursue their own objectives, deepen communication, including between their militaries, and engage in healthy competition while avoiding the pseudidities trap. The situation where a rising nation threatens the supremacy of an established power. Speaking at the state dinner in the East Room of the White House on the day when ceremony ruled over substance, Mr. Xi said he had sincere and in-depth exchanges with the US president while the two had reached a common understanding on many issues. He used his speech to argue that both nations could achieve greatness together as he addressed guests including SpaceX's Elon Musk, Apple's Tim Cook, Sam Altman of OpenAI, Jensen Huang of NVIDIA, Meta's Mark Zuckerberg, Sundar Pichai of Alphabet, as well as Jeff Bezos from Amazon. President Trump has pledged to make America great again and lead the American people in making significant strides, Mr. Xi said. China is committed to achieving great national rejuvenation, and Chinese modernization has taken new ground. These two goals are both ambitious and can surely be mutually reinforcing, he added. Despite Mr. Xi's emollient words, his visit came among unresolved tensions with the US that included intense rivalry over the development of AI, Chinese continued support for Iran despite threats of secondary sanctions, and new claims aired in the Wall Street Journal that Beijing has been secretly testing nuclear weapons. The dinner, which included a starter of yellow squash and mushrooms, a main course of sesame-encrusted sea bass, and a dessert of vanilla crème with sour cherry confit, came after a red carpet welcome on the tarmac at Joint Base Andrews on Thursday, Australian Eastern Standard Time, and at the White House the following morning. Mr. Xi and wife Peng Liyuan were treated to a presidential salute on the South Lawn, a walk through the Rose Garden with the U.S. Army Herald trumpets lining the roof, military demonstrations and a flyover featuring a B-2 Spirit and four F-22 Raptors before Mr. Xi and Mr. Trump began their closed-door bilateral meeting. After the talks, Mr. Xi flagged greater cooperation with the U.S. on law enforcement and counter-narcotics, while unveiling an invitation for 100,000 young Americans to visit China for exchanges and study in the coming 5 years. He said the U.S. and China should coexist in peace, and while both nations stood to gain from cooperation, they would only lose from confrontation. Our competition should be a healthy one and should be kept within bounds, he said. It should be a race of catching up with one another, not a wrestle in which one either wins or loses. The pseudidities trap can be overcome. Mr. Xi, who hoped that Chinese companies were being treated fairly here in the United States, observed that China and the US were the leading nations in artificial intelligence. We have both the capability and responsibility to develop and manage AI for good and ensure that the development of AI is always under human control and serves the well-being of the people, he said. In their bilateral meeting, Mr. Xi was reported by the Chinese Foreign Ministry to have informed Mr. Trump that each nation should leverage their strengths rather than defend against each other, and that both sides should continue AI dialogues, exchanging views on risks and benefits to jointly prevent AI from being misused. We must maintain human control over AI technology, uphold a people-oriented and upward and positive philosophy, and let AI serve human progress, he said. In addition, Mr. Xi emphasized that China's position on safeguarding national unity and territorial integrity was very clear. He hoped the US would uphold its correct stance against Taiwan independence, handle the Taiwan issue prudently, and lay a solid foundation for China-US strategic cooperation and the development of bilateral relations. The two heads of state also exchanged views on major international and regional issues, including the Middle East, the Ukraine crisis, and the Korean Peninsula. On the Iran war, China's state-run Xinhua news agency reported that Mr. Xi had urged both the US and Iran to return to the Memorandum of Understanding finalized in June. The Chinese readout of the bilateral meeting also noted that the economic and trade teams for both nations had reached a new joint arrangement, potentially a reference to the two-month extension from November until January of the fragile trade truce reached last October in Busan. Hosting Mr. Xi at the state dinner, Mr. Trump said both leaders represent different systems, but said the ties between the peoples of both nations would endure. She urges cooperation, not confrontation, on AI, Taiwan, by Jo Kelly, on page 11 of The Weekend Australian.
0: Moving to The Age, page 17, we've got Top Cop Apology Over Jumping Castle Tragedy by Ethan James. A top police officer has apologised to a mother who wasn't allowed to spend time with her boy after he died in the Hillcrest Primary School jumping castle tragedy. Tasmania Police Assistant Commissioner Adrian Bodnar was moved to tears when describing the efforts of first responders who tried to save six children on December 16, 2021. Addison Stewart, Chase Harrison, Jai Sheehan, Jalila Jane Marie Jones, Peter Dodd and Zane Meller were killed when a freak wind gust lifted the castle into the air. An inquest is examining issues including the castle setup, weather monitoring, and if there were State Department shortcomings. Zane's mother, Georgia Burt, earlier told the inquest she was incorrectly informed that he had been taken to a nearby hospital. She later found out the 12-year-old had died on the school's oval. She was unable to see his body for 3 days. Bodnar said he was aware families of other victims were allowed to spend time with their children on the oval. "It is particularly sad that Georgie wasn't given the same opportunity," he said yesterday. "On behalf of the Tasmania Police, I would like to sincerely apologise to Georgie that she didn't have the opportunity to spend time with her son like other families did. Issues identifying the children led to miscommunication with parents. One family was told their child had died while they were still being treated. Due to the extent of his injuries, Zane was initially misidentified by a teacher," Bodnar said. Bodnar wasn't at the scene, but was reviewed 2 hours of body-worn police camera footage from the day as well as written statements. "It was chaotic," he said, "but I was pleased and very proud of the efforts that our police officers made. I'm reminded of the looks of despair on the people's faces. I can understand how mistakes were made. It is particularly saddening that we weren't able to do more, and for that I apologise. We did everything we could to save those children." And that was Top Cop Apology Over Jumping Castle Tragedy by Ethan James from page 17 of The Age.
1: And to page 17 of the Saturday Herald Sun. Kylie sings the school song, "They Should Be So Lucky." This article is written by Mary Papadakis. Fellow graduates of Kylie Minogue's Melbourne High School have set social media alight with claims she'll be donning her old school blazer and belting out their school song at the MCG. And comments from the pop princess in the lead-up to her highly anticipated grand final pre-game performance have helped fuel speculation that she can't get her time at the eastern suburb school out of her head. There's some little parts of the surprises in the show which I can't share with you, but kind of makes a nice little mention of me being a young girl going to Camberwell High School and dreaming about pop music and what I might do in life, she said in an interview this week. The reference to her time at the school has given fellow alumni a glimmer of hope that she could step back in time and weave a few lines of its song, "School of Our Youth," into her set list of global chart toppers. But those behind the post know they're unlikely to be so lucky, and they have made that clear to the excited fans behind more than 1,300 likes, love hearts, and laughing emojis, along with hundreds of comments and shares. Camberwell High School ex-student society president Rory Hughes said the post, which includes a digitally altered image of Kylie wearing a school blazer, was just a bit of fun. "We wanted to share our excitement about Kylie performing in a fun and cheeky way and let everyone know that Kylie is a proud Camberwell High School alumni," he said. The response has been fantastic and much bigger than we expected. "We might have accidentally tricked a few people along the way, but we hope that everyone can still enjoy the performance, regardless of if she sings the CHS school song or wears the uniform. But if she does want to wear the school blazer, we can certainly arrange one. We think it could become another iconic Kylie outfit." That article, Kylie Sings the School Song, They Should Be So Lucky, is written by Mary Papadakis, and it appears on page 17 of the Herald Sun.
2: Thank you very much, Max and Sandra. We finish our readings today with a tribute to Terry Denton, beloved children's illustrator, who passed away this week, aged 76. This is by his co-author and collaborator, Andy Griffiths. It's from The Age, pages 2 and 3, 13 Things I Loved About Terry Denton. Look, I'll come clean. There is a lot of made-up nonsense in the Treehouse series, but what is undoubtedly true is that my fellow co-author, illustrator and friend, Terry Denton, who died this week, aged 76, was as entertaining, delightful and mischievous in real life as his namesake character in the Treehouse series. Here are 13 real-life stories about Terry. My wife, Jill, and I will never forget the time Terry was walking up the stairs at a Children's Choice Book Awards ceremony and casually popped the balloons decorating the sides of the stage as he passed each one, for no other apparent reason than the pleasure of hearing them pop. One of the great things about working with Terry was that if we got stuck while writing, he could always be relied on to solve almost any plot problem with a lateral and very, very funny solution. For instance, in the 52-story treehouse, the characters undertook a long and arduous journey to the vegetable kingdom to rescue Mr. Big Nose, their publisher, and we realised we had to get them all the way home again. Terry said very casually, "Why don't they just catch a tram?" Within an hour, he'd come up with 7 wordless pages of the craziest tram ride ever. Terry was a chaos agent. On another tour, we were introducing ourselves and I noticed he had his shoe, one of his beloved Dunlop Volleys, in his hand. When I asked him why, he said his foot was hot. I scolded him and commented that it was the smelliest shoe I'd ever smelt and took it off him and handed it to an audience member in the front row for them to confirm. They then began to pass the shoe around with great enthusiasm, Terry helping things along by taking his other shoe off and passing that into the audience as well. Within minutes, the room was in an uproar and we hadn't even technically started the show yet. Another great memory is being on stage at the Sydney Opera House and using tennis rackets to propel marshmallows into the audience as a substitute for the giant marshmallow machine that Temmie had promised to unveil at the end of the show and failed to deliver. Once again, mayhem was the predictable result. Once, when writing a book of rhymes, we asked Terry if there was anything in particular that he liked drawing, and he said cows and toasters. When we asked him why these things, he said cows because of their strange straight backs and toasters, well, just because. Terry was doing the marginal illustrations for a Just book, but was having trouble coming up with enough ideas to fill the pages by the deadline. So I went to his studio and we spent the day laughing and scribbling as if we were a couple of school kids up the back of the classroom when we should have been working. This is how our partnership of writing and drawing books together began in earnest. The books often show Terry and me arguing and attacking each other in various brutal and outlandish ways. In real life, the only time I'm aware of that he got annoyed with me was when I was asking for multiple redraws of the giant flying eyeballs that abduct us in the 130-story treehouse. He sent me a page covered with many different flying eyeballs with the words "Pick One" in capital letters. I asked Terry if he had any ideas for a new book, and he showed me a picture of a cute little bird holding a real gun. This picture perfectly captures the yin and yang of Terry, whimsical beauty balanced by mischievous chaos. Terry loved the outdoors, and in the early years of the treehouse, we would often reward ourselves with a long bushwalk after a day's walk. One day, a large snake blocked our track. Keeping a safe distance, we attempted to discourage it to move on, but nothing worked. In the end, Terry just approached it and, to my horror, picked it up. "It's dead," he announced cheerfully. We never lost our amazement at Terry's ability to create a character whose aliveness you immediately believed in. For example, the little horse that recurs throughout the pages of Just Macbeth won many hearts. Terry loved his family. He talked of his children and then grandchildren often and with great love and joy, though that didn't stop him being competitive with them. I remember a university offered us honorary doctorates and Terry was delighted because it meant he'd get a degree before his son Max. Terry was a man of many facets, and it's difficult to do him justice in 1,000 words, but fellow children's writer Danny Katz has nailed it in 3, our Aussie Harpo. A whimsical clown and mischief maker, a quiet but formidable talent, and a wonderful character, both on the page and in real life. Vale, Terry Denton. 13 Love, Things That I Loved About Terry, by Andy Griffiths, pages 2 and 3 of The Age, concluding our readings for today. Many thanks to Sandra and Max for joining me to help bring the news to you. Thanks, as always, to Richard Dennehy, our fabulous roster secretary, who makes sure there's always someone in the studio. Have a lovely weekend. Enjoy the grand final. And if you're not a footy fan, just enjoy the afternoon anyway. Until next time, stay safe and keep smiling. Goodbye.
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Well, you work to earn a living, but on weekends comes the time. 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

0: welcome to Vision Sports here on Vision Australia Radio. Matt Spiderly in the chair on this AFL Grand Final day for 2026. And what a day it promises to be. Up there, Kazali, the great iconic tune of Mike Brady to lead us into the program this morning. What a day it will be. It promises to be. Fremantle, can they win their first AFL Premiership? And the Brisbane Lions going for a hat-trick of premierships, emulating what they did back in the early 2000s of those hat-tricks back in 2001, 2002 and 03. History going to be made either way. It promises to be an awesome day as all eyes head towards the MCG. We're going to preview it in total analysis this morning. We've got a big show. First of all, we've got Glenn Lauder from the ABC to join us shortly. We've got two special guests, Clark King, triple premiership player from the Brisbane Lions, who played in those three-peats back in the early 2000s, and Steve Warner, the father of rising star from the Fremantle Dockers, Carl Warner. He's been a big story and will play a big part in today's game at the mighty MCG. But before we do all that, we'll need to have a think about what Grand Final Day means. And after 11 o'clock, we'll talk to Mark Webb and he'll preview today's game between Fremantle and the Brisbane Lions. But let's take a step back and let's relive the moments of the sporting week as we look back at the last 7 days of sport here on Vision Sports.
1: What a remarkable game! I can't believe it! The crowd can't believe it! Brisbane can't believe it! It's just amazing! Is this the greatest game in AFL history?
2: And I declare the winner of the 2026 Brownlow Medal, Nick Dacos from the Collingwood Football Club.
3: As I said, it's a massive award and I'm so privileged to be up here and I can't believe I'm a Brownlow medalist, to be honest.
1: And the Newcastle Knights are up to the preliminary final next weekend against the Penrith Panthers. They have kept Tina Park and they have beaten the Warriors 12 points to 10.
4: What a performance from the Roosters. They silence the Suncorp crowd and are back in the big one at a Core Stadium. A dominant victory.
5: Well, there's the final whistle. Brighton have had some monumental wins in their 125-year history, but this win on today of all days is up there with the best of them. They didn't just beat the reigning champions, they comprehensively outplayed them from first to last. It's the Albion 3, Arsenal 0.
6: He's going to blow. And following all those draws in this fixture, no doubt about the derby honours tonight. The home fans singing, Brentford 3, Chelsea 0.
7: Tottenham finally score but lose again and will spend the lengthy international break in the relegation zone. Aston Villa, despite a late scare, secure their first Premier League victory of the season. Tottenham Hotspur 2, Aston Villa 3.
8: And that is it! A brilliant, brilliant show of tempo, of control by Nathan Ellis, who held his own. Australia have been pushed.
9: 350 to go. Kingswood up to Lindemann. Cosmic Crusader. And on the outside, Birdman made a line of four and attrition up on the inside. Birdman's gone to the front at the 200. Birdman put up a link. Cosmic Crusader, who can't find. Birdman is coming away under hands and heels. Draws the whip, comes away. Birdman too good.
10: Gringotts is fighting on strongly. Autumn Glow, she's lifting from Gringotts. Taya Wolf is trying to sustain the run, but Autumn Glow gets two lengths in front. They try to attack her on the turn, and she's going to blow them away.
0: What a week in sport it was, and another big week it promises to be. And let's have a chat to a man that's joined us regularly on the program from the ABC to take it all apart and preview what's going to be a massive weekend in sport. And I'm sure you'll have an eye on the AFL Grand Final later this afternoon. Also in the build-up to the NRL Finals. It's a very good morning from the ABC to Glenn Lauder, well-respected sports broadcaster. G'day, Glenn.
11: Morning, Matty. How are you going?
0: Well, we're well. A bit of a spring in the step, isn't there, today? It's AFL Grand Final Day. Unfortunately, looking out the window here, the weather hasn't played favourites to us. I was at the AFL Grand Final Parade yesterday covering it, and the sun was glorious. But today, the heavens have opened and going to be a bit of a wet Grand Final. But going to be interesting. I'm sure you'll get a bit of a look from up in Sydney.
11: Yeah, what is it, 15 degrees and rainy today? Typical Melbourne weather, isn't it, really? It's it's 30 degrees and glorious here, but I think that weather pattern's going to hit us tomorrow for the second preliminary final between Penrith and Newcastle. That'll be in wet conditions. But, I mean, yeah, obviously, from an MCG point of view, and I know AFL is a traditionally Victorian sport, but it's great to see Fremantle in particular, you know, haven't played a grand final since 2013. They've never won a comp, obviously. Only, what did they enter in, 95?
0: Yep.
11: So it's that 30 years that they've been in a comp. A wonderful achievement for the club. You know, they won the minor premiership. Didn't get the job done in the first week of the finals in Sydney, but, you know, they hit back amazingly last week, didn't they?
0: Yes, I
11: beg your pardon, they got beat by Brisbane in the first week, didn't they?
0: And yeah.
11: Got over Sydney in that incredible last quarter last week. So, they go into the game with huge confidence, but... You know, Brisbane will be buoyed, won't they, after Lachie Neal's success at the appeals panel, which is, you know, pretty controversial. But, we know what kind of a team they are. They've obviously won back-to-back grand finals. And, you know, Chris Fagan saying yesterday that we're not ruling anything in or out, but whether or not it may be his last game in charge of the Lions, whether he's said anything privately to the players, we don't know. But if it proves to be his last game, you know, the players would obviously want... To get that three-peat. They've done it before, and they'll be confident that they can do it again. It's going to be a wonderful afternoon.
0: Yeah, really looking forward to getting along this afternoon. So we'll get a tip from you. We'll lock in. Who are you on? You're on Brisbane or Fremantle?
11: Look, I'm going to go Freo. Minor premiers, huge last quarter last week against Sydney, going with all the momentum. It's going to be such a tight grand final. It's a struck match between them, but I'll go Freo only by a couple of points.
0: Sounds good to me. Let's have a look at now at the NRL from last night, and what a performance by the Roosters. They re-enter the grand final, and they did it in glorious style, didn't they? That was an amazing start to the game, and in the end, 36-20 over the Dolphins at Suncorp, 52,000, massive crowd at the end, but the Dolphins, they just didn't play to their capability and were totally outplayed by the Roosters.
11: Mate, it was an incredible atmosphere. You know, the pre-game was phenomenal, as you say, 50,000 people at Lang Park. It's one of the best venues in the country, especially a rectangular venue. I don't think there's any better. It was an arm wrestle in the first 15 or so minutes. And I really think that the game was turned, and the Roosters pretty much, I know it's weird to say, but I think the Roosters won it with the first try. The Dolphins were attacking the line and... You know, there's some defensive question marks around that Roosters right edge. Mark Nwanganitawase is a ridiculous footballer. But, you know, he's got some defensive deficiencies. And, you know, you could see the Dolphins were pushing that side of the field, trying to find a way through. And I feel as though if Nwanganitawase doesn't take that intercept and runs the length of the field, the Dolphins may have got the first try. And we all know in rugby league how crucial momentum is. It could have been a really, really different outcome, but he proved, you know, what a sensational footballer he is. He ran the length. He scored another one in the second half. And they got the job done pretty convincingly. You know, the Dolphins got a controversial try, you'd have to say.
0: Yeah.
11: The Roosters' third try was pretty controversial as well, with Nwanganitawase. Not only his foot really close to the touchline, but also the pass was 3,000 metres forward. they got away with that one. The Dolphins try, as I mentioned previously, with Katoa putting the ball on the touching goal line. You get the feeling that Ashley Klein probably won't be involved next Sunday afternoon on Grand Final Day. He was dropped last week after his performance in the Newcastle Warriors game as an on-field referee. He was in the bunker last night and he was the one that came up with those two really controversial calls. Now, you know, the on-field referee and touch judges are the only ones that can rule on a forward pass. The bunker can't get involved in that. So he was probably looking at the vision going, oh, man, I can't tell them that was a forward pass because that's not my jurisdiction. But clearly the touch line was in play with Nwanganitawase for that try. It doesn't matter. They probably a square up. In the end, you know, both teams got a dodgy try, but Yeah, the Roosters were outstanding, and Trent Robinson, you know, he's only missed the finals once in his
0: incredible record, yeah.
11: Roosters coaching career. You know, we talk about Craig Bellamy, obviously. This is the first time in his coaching career that he's missed the finals with Melbourne outside of the salary cap issues when they got docked the competition points and finished last. But, Trent Robinson's only missed the finals once with the Roosters. You know, they'll go into this grand final looking for their first premiership since 2019. And they also, crucially, get two extra days to prepare.
0: Yeah.
11: As I said earlier, you know, Penrith and Newcastle play tomorrow. It'll be wet, so the conditions will be pretty torrid. It'll be probably a bit of a scrappy affair. And, you know, then the Panthers or the Knights will have to back up in 7 days' time on grand final day. So advantage Roosters, I'd say, at this stage,
0: yep.
11: But we'll obviously have to sit back and find out what happens tomorrow.
0: Let's focus on the Knights. They've been the fairy tale story of 2026. We're at rock bottom, and the rise this year has been incredible, finishing seventh on the ladder, and their final series, and to go to New Zealand last week and do what they did was just outstanding, wasn't it? And they'll give themselves a real good chance, and I think they'll have a lot of supporters behind them that don't have a team in the race.
11: Well, I really do think that they're going to be the neutral's choice, absolutely. No team has ever won a premiership from seventh or eighth. The Bulldogs were the best in 95. They won one from sixth. And, you know, I was doing a cross with ABC Newcastle on their Sport Hunter program last week, and I didn't write them off, but I tipped the Warriors. I said it was going to be a high-scoring affair. Yeah. It was obviously a war of attrition. Newcastle only conceded one try in a fantastic second-half defensive effort. You know, the Warriors got a dodgy call late on in the game, but, you know, to go over there in front of over 40,000 people against a team who, you know, only missed out on the minor premiership by four and against Penrith, who have just got an outstanding record at home, the Warriors. For Newcastle to come up and pick up that performance like they did last week shows that they're not just making up the numbers. You know, a lot of people probably thought that at the start of the final series, but they were excellent last week. They proved that they're the real deal. And don't forget, they're doing it all without their million-dollar man, Dylan Brown. He's only played about 15 games this season. He was injured early in the season, and now he's done his ACL. Sandon Smith, who was probably looking at a season on the bench, he's played pretty much every game, and, you know, he's been outstanding in the halves. Fletcher Sharp is just a wonderful young footballer as well. So, you know, Penrith will be nervous tomorrow.
0: And an injury cloud over Nathan Cleary.
11: Nathan Cleary, of course. they've put up the, you know, the fences at training, yes, and covered them in black tape and made sure no one can see through the fence. It's one of those. It's almost like you expect it at State of Origin time. There's always, Queensland seem to have, you know, question marks around injuries to star players in the build-up to State of Origin. And I know it's not grand final week, but it seems a little bit like that with Penrith this week. You know, it's been the narrative, will he or won't play? I mean, I'd be absolutely stunned if he doesn't play. Like, you know, he's a million to one to miss out. But if he's fully fit, we'll wait and see. Obviously, Sam Walker for the Roosters came back last night from that ankle injury, and luckily for them, he was able to end the game about 10 or 15 minutes early. So whether they'll manage Nathan Cleary tomorrow is similar to that, we'll wait and see. But, you know, Ivan, obviously, his dad and the Panthers coach will want to get the job done regardless. You know, they deserve to be favourites. They're the minor premiers. Yes, Newcastle is a wonderful story. I don't see any reason why Newcastle can't shock them, because they did it last week. But I do still think that it will be a shock if Newcastle win, because I think Penrith, you know, deserve to go into it as favourites, and probably on balance, you know, whether you support them or not, they deserve to be there on grand final day.
0: The Dally M medal takes its course during the week. Who are we looking at as the potential winner in the Dally M for 2026?
11: Well, yeah, we talk about Penrith, and, you know, it could be any one of a couple. Dylan Edwards, their fullback, has had an outstanding season, and Nathan Cleary, I think. You know, those two, it could be a Penrith one too in the Dally M. You know, James Tedesco, obviously, the Roosters will have picked up a lot of points. He had an amazing season for the Roosters. He won it last year, of course. So he's clearly going to be in the frame. He's played, crucially, most of the season as well. He had an ankle injury for four or five games near the back end. But, you know, he will go into it as one of the favourites. But I do think it'll probably be a race in two between Dylan Edwards, the Penrith fullback, and his teammate Nathan Cleary.
0: Yeah, we'll wait and see what happens, but it'll be interesting. One with one Clive getting first and second, if that happens. Let's move across to the World Game, and the main focus in the international break is now on the Commonwealth Bank Socceroos, and they had a big game last night against Brazil. A 1-1 draw, a bit of a heartbreaking finish because they played so well, just to concede that goal so late. But up in Townsville, a really good performance by the Socceroos.
11: Mate, they were just incredible. And, you know, it was one of those nights for footy fans. It's lucky that I had multiple screens.
0: Yes.
11: Because
0: well, sport for choice.
11: Rugby league. Yeah, rugby league on one and the football on the other. Do you know what? I was so proud of their performance. And I've never been a massive fan, but I've got to take my hat off to Tony Popovich. He made mistakes at the World Cup and he rectified them last night. I thought he put out a really smart 11. Obviously, no Mo Touré, who's been banging them in for fun at Norwich City. He's injured at the moment. So we have spoken a lot about the Socceroos' deficiencies up top. Nestor Iringunda is not a striker. He played him there at the World Cup, which was the wrong move. He played him back out on the wing last night. Tete Yenge was up front, didn't score, but worked really hard in Mo Touré's absence. Nestor Iringunda, just what a baller he is. The free kick that gave Australia the lead in the 70th minute was Cristiano Ronaldo-esque. It dipped. The goalkeeper was, you know, flat-footed. He didn't move. It was a wonderful strike. And, you know, our midfield, like, the Brazilian side didn't have that many big names out. Obviously, Neymar has retired from international football. He wasn't there. But other than that, you know, maybe a goalkeeper or two, Edison, potentially, or Alisson Becker. But you can't really, you know, put it down to a goalkeeper being there or not. So the Socceroos played a really, really strong team last night. Bruno Guimarães went from Newcastle to Arsenal in the off-season for £150 million. You know, Vinny Jr. is one of the best players in the world as well. And Connor Metcalf and Jacob Italiano, like, dominated them in the midfield. And, yeah, a lot of people will say, oh, it's only a friendly and Brazil didn't, you know, put in 100% or whatever. There's no way that Carlo Ancelotti would allow his team in any game, whether it's a friendly or a World Cup final, to not give 100%. They would have been primed for it. It was all on the Socceroos. They were outstanding in the midfield. Harry Suter and Diesel Herrington, Lucas Herrington. Diesel Herrington plays for the mighty Central Coast Mariners. Lucas Herrington, he is going to be one of the great players for this Socceroos team for a long, long time. You know, we think back to guys like Lucas Neal, who was obviously a Socceroo captain at the 2006 World Cup, played a lot in the Premier League. You know, Lucas Herrington will be, you know, seen on similar pantheons to Lucas Neal in years to come, as will Nestor Iringunda with the likes of Tim Cahill and Harry Kewell. This is the new golden generation. And the way they played last night, I'm just really disappointed that Harry Suter is getting on a bit and he won't be there for forever, because, you know, he was just an absolute rock. There was a free kick late in the game, and he knew it was coming straight at his face, and he didn't flinch. He got his head behind it and cleared it. As you say, it was desperately, desperately unlucky to concede in the 95th minute, but when you're playing a team like Brazil, you know, the rear guard from Australia was so impressive and really, really disappointing. You know, when you walk off a ground disappointed to draw 1-1 with Brazil, you know you've played amazingly well. So
0: exactly.
11: They go to Brisbane on Tuesday night, and once again, hopefully a massive crowd. The only disappointment was probably the timing. It was a full house, which was great, but, you know, an NRL preliminary final the day before the AFL grand final, it just didn't get the attention it deserved. But wonderful performance, and hopefully more people will talk about the Socceroos over the next few days.
0: Yeah, jam-packed scheduling, that's what it's called. Glenn, as we know, covering sport. EPL, yep. what a interesting week it was last week with some really incredible results. We had some of the we had Arsenal getting beaten. We had Tottenham; they're still in the relegation zone. We've just got so many permutations. We've got Chelsea, falling as well, and we've got Man U overnight being fined a lot of money after some indiscretions as well.
11: Yeah, Manchester City, 113 out of 114 charges for financial fair play offences. They could be stripped of titles.
0: Yeah.
11: They could be stripped of all competition points this season. You know, there are massive, massive ramifications for Manchester City after the findings of the Financial Fair Play Committee. That's been dragging on for a long, long time. They have been a powerhouse in English football over the last few years. Obviously missed out on the title to Arsenal in the previous season, but there will be massive financial and on-field ramifications for Man City. So we wait and see how that plays out. Importantly, they continue to, they continue to plead their innocence. They say they've done nothing wrong. They'll likely appeal as well, so it'll drag out for a little bit longer. But yeah, on field, obviously, last week it was a weird round, wasn't it? That eight-goal game that City won against Sunderland. But you're right, Arsenal, you know, went down to Brighton last week, and everyone, you know, thought that Arsenal would get the job done, and they were torn off the park. Brighton at home were really impressive. So just shaking things up a bit, you know, Brentford as well on the Friday night. Yeah, on the Friday night to beat Chelsea once again. It was a derby. Chelsea only had to go down the road to Brentford in West London, but to get beaten 3-0 and didn't look like, you know, troubling the scorers at all. But Brentford dominated that game, and, you know, we are only early in the season. I mean,

0: I think most teams will be enjoying, certainly teams like Chelsea and Arsenal, enjoying the opportunity to reset because it is only early in the season. Obviously, we go all the way through to May next year. So, and then, you know, there's Champions League and all that kind of stuff that the clubs consider as well. They played Champions League last week as well. So a long season, but, yeah, concerns for Chelsea and Arsenal last week on the field, and then massive, massive concerns for Manchester City off the field.
1: Yeah, and we also saw during the week, heading to cricket, we saw the Australians wrap up the series against Zimbabwe, but not such a great start in the one-day series against South Africa.
0: Well, yeah, I was waiting for you to ask me about my highlight of the week, and Marco Jansen's catch probably would have done it for me. That was just
1: brilliant,
0: absolutely
1: wasn't it?
0: Incredible catch down on the boundary.
1: He just hits with power as well.
0: They remind me, this South African team, a little bit of the South African team of the 2000s with, you know, guys like Shaq Cullis and
1: Lance Klusner,
0: like the power of Lance Klusner. Yeah, but no, these guys obviously, they batted first. They did really well. They got a really big target. I just think the Aussies probably didn't get going. Obviously, Marsh, you know, hit that quick fire 60, but it would have been nice to see one of the boys go on and get a big, big score. I think we just probably lost wickets at too many junctures and we just couldn't get that target. But a good performance in Zimbabwe, you know, you'd assume to win that series. But, you know, the Zimbabwean team proved that they weren't easy beats either. So, you know, good preparation, obviously the World Cup coming up in South Africa. So we need to get used to these conditions as well. Not a great performance in game one, a tight one, but, you know, we'll be back in game two.
1: Yeah, plenty to talk about that over the coming weeks on Vision Sports as well. Well, Glenn, we're going to wrap it up there. We've got a big show to continue with. You enjoy your grand final day up there in Sydney and enjoy the second preliminary final tomorrow with the NRL. A big grand final next week is coming for the NRL. It's going to be a big one. So we look forward to catching up with you on the program in the weeks going forward.
0: Yeah, I would have enjoyed today a bit more if the Swannies were in it. But thank you, Matty. And I wouldn't be surprised if you've got a mate knocking on your door trying to get a grand final ticket at the NRL next week with the Roosters in play.
1: Yeah, I've got a few people asking me, so we'll have to wait and see how that pans out. We'd love to get up there and see the NRL grand final. Thanks for joining us, Glenn, and we'll chat again soon.
0: Thanks, Matty.
1: Glenn Lauder from the ABC joining us here on Vision Sports. And we'll keep, before we go to the break, we've got the President's Cup, that's going at the moment. We'll talk about that over the next week or so. And also the NBL, a big feature as a part of Vision Sports. Let's take our first break here on Vision Australia Radio, Vision Sports, and come back with Clark Keating, Triple Premiership player from the Brisbane Lions.
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1: Welcome back to Vision Sports here on Vision Australia Radio. Matt Spiderly in the chair on this AFL Grand Final morning for 2026. Hope you're enjoying the show. Let's now have a listen to Triple Premiership player Clark Keating, who I was fortunate enough to catch up with on the Sport Podcast during...

0: during the week and preview the 2026 AFL Grand Final. G'day, Clark. It's Matt Spiderly here. Great to talk to you. I mean, you're a three-time premiership player, and as you just alluded to before, I mean, the group that is in front of us now, you know, get that opportunity come this weekend. What do you think will be going through their minds going into this game, you know, this weekend? Because obviously they get their chance to inscribe their name into some pretty significant history at the club as well.
1: Yeah, go Spider. You're spot on. It's look, they've got an opportunity to take the three-peat, and I'm sure that's you'd be thinking about it for sure. You'd be basically crazy if you weren't thinking about it. But at the end of the day, once they get to the ground, they'll all be thinking about their roles, that first contest, the first handball, first kick, whatever it might be that they're involved with, and then it's just game on. But you know, that is going to be absolutely, if it gets close towards the fourth quarter, that is definitely something that they'll be thinking about, no doubt, to say, hey, we as a team could be the second Brisbane team to get a three-peat. Thinking about back to 04 when we lost it, like at the time I'm thinking, oh geez, we've got 04 grand finals in a row, that's pretty special. But now I'm thinking, oh gee, that 04 grand final was a wasted opportunity for us to put ourselves in a different hemisphere. But yeah, and I'm sure these guys, they've got the talent, they've got the ability, they've got the squad to be able to win this year and go again next year and be a top four team for the next, you know, 3, 4, 5 years. So what they can do if they keep all these players together, which they are, like they're signing up in droves at the moment, which is a great result for the club. They're going to be in good stead in years to come.
0: That midfield group, how exciting is it when you see a guy like, you know, Will Ashcroft just play at the level and the capacity that he does? You know he's at such a young age and something having an impact that, you know, so early in his career, he's just really illustrates what a great player he is now, but what he actually could become. You know, he's the sort of player that could be just go into the history books as one of Brisbane's greatest ever, couldn't he?
1: Oh, absolutely. He's so composed. Like, he's beyond his years in regards to just the way he thinks out there on the footy field. He just knows where to run. He's never flustered. He always seems to get his kick out. He gets pushed, he gets bummed, he gets tagged, and nothing seems to faze him. So he's got the head on his shoulders to, as you said, to be one of the great players of the Brisbane Football Club, and no doubt all Australian honours will be coming his way in future years. And the way he polled this year in the Brownlow, who knows what his end result could be. And you know, this weekend, like, imagine Lions win three-peat and he gets another Norm Smith. Like, how exciting for him and his family.
0: Now, when you played back in those glory days, and you had some situations where, you know, Nigel Lapham was under, they were saying whether he was going to play because of the ribs and all that sort of stuff. And this time around, there's the distraction of, you know, Lachie Neale, obviously last year with his injury, and then this year with the suspension. How do you deal with that as a player and a playing group internally, when all that scrutiny is happening and you're trying to make it as normal week as what it is? Because the reality is, grand final's not a normal week. I mean, there's all the distractions surrounded around it, isn't there?
1: Oh, it is a totally different week. Yeah, you come down a couple of days earlier, you've got the parade, you've got presentation there as well, the cup, and then you go do your final training session as well. And it's just a buzz wherever you go. Even on game day, you get police escort to the ground, which is amazing. But yeah, it's one of those, the distractions are there, but I think it just comes down to the maturity of the group to be able to say, yeah, it is a distraction, but once we realise what the outcome is, then it's time to focus on the game in hand. And I think that's what this group and what Fags has really got this group thinking like. It's, yeah, okay, let the distraction be there. It's probably more of a distraction for Lockie, because he'd be like thinking, what am I doing this weekend? Am I playing, just like last year with his calf? But from the other, and there'd be distractions for the player who could be on the sidelines, who's going to come in for him. Like, he'd be thinking, am I playing, am I not? You know, what's my preparation like? But I think he just got to go into this week thinking, yeah, from a Lockie perspective, he's got to go into thinking, yep, I'm playing. no matter what. And if an Ainsworth comes in, for example, he's got to be going into the week saying, I'm playing as well. So they've got to go in with that same mentality of, I'm doing everything I possibly can to give the team and myself the best opportunity to play the best football I can this weekend.
0: I wanted to ask you about ruck work and the season of Sam Draper. You know, he's been a wonderful acquisition for the Lions in 2026. And just get your observations from the perspective. I know that you're involved in the under-18s programs, but the art of ruck work now and the change that's evolved since you played to what it is now in terms of what the current ruck rules provide, where do you see that at, and how do you see that Sam Draper's really adjusted, you know, from the season, this season to previous?
1: Yeah, look, obviously been playing most of the years, been a tick for him. He didn't get much of a run at Essendon with injuries, which was unfortunate because he has got the ability, as we're seeing this year. He can definitely put his hand up and kick some nice goals. He's a competitor. He definitely doesn't like being beaten, that's for sure. And his ability to get over his opponents and get that ball moving forward. He does the big punch as well, which I like. I love the punch.
2: There's a fair bit of Clark Keating in him.
1: he's got the build as well. Like he's got that sort of build about him to be able to bash and thrash like the sort of play I did as well when I played. and his ability to get after the ball, like his second, third efforts is you know, he's very quick off the mark. I remember a game this year where he was basically got the ball out of the centre square, bouncing around through and kicked a goal. So he's quite exciting in that regard too. But he's got a big job this weekend against Jackson. Like Jackson's in fine form. So I'm looking forward to that challenge between Sam and Jackson, that's for sure.
0: So just to follow up to that, so what are the challenges that lay ahead in that contest with a guy like Jackson? What are some of the key elements of that matchup that a guy like Draper has to encounter and work on in that contest? I mean, because Jackson is such a damaging player.
1: Yeah, it's a fine line. It's like you've got to initiate that forward attack first. And I think if Lions can get on top, then Draper starts attacking and moving forward. And then Jackson's got to play that defensive role, which takes Jackson away from playing his attacking role. So it's a sort of Draper's really got to get on top early, push forward, get Jackson to really match up against him, and play a defensive role to be able to get him away from his natural game. And I think that's, if I was playing this game against a player like Jackson, I'd be really trying to push into him and then really push forward and get my teammates to say, look for me, because if you can hook me up and give me a kick in that first sort of 5-10 minutes in front of goals, then Jackson's mindset will be, hey, he's going to pick me up and make sure I don't do that again.
0: A guy like Harris Andrews, we know what quality player is. He's a great leader of the footy club. I was also really impressed with one of the younger players last week, Gallup. I thought they really started to turn the tide and the way that they defended the game last week, particularly in that third term, just the way that Hawthorn's ball movement was stopped, and then they could turn that into their own transitional game, because we know how damaging the Lions can be from their back half.
1: Yeah, you're spot on. Like Gallup's been, you know, to have an opportunity with Payne going down, and most of his career was played, I think, in the junior years, and his first year was up forward, to be thrown into a defensive role has played amazingly down there. And there's no surprise with a mentor like Harris Andrews beside him to be able to teach him the craft of a defender, because Harris Andrews is the best in the business. Like, he's just down there. He's a great leader, good instructor. And the fact that they just bond and celebrate every time that there's a spoil or a good defensive effort, whatever it might be, like, that's a win for them in the back line. And that just gets you more excited. It just lifts you to another level, to the point where they feel like they've got like an army around them to be able to make sure that no one can get near them. And then, as you said, on the rebound, you've got the likes of Zorko, who's made his gains, is basically out of this world. He just absolutely knows how to get that ball out of the defence and uses it very well. So, you know, they've got some, you know, Wilmot down there as well. They've got great defenders, great runners, great spoilers. So it's very encouraging and to know that you've got that sort of defensive mechanism in place.
0: Are you coming down this week for the grand final?
1: Mate, I'm here now. I flew down yesterday, staying with my brother at Melbourne East at the moment. So looking forward to the parade on Friday and getting to the game on Saturday. Yeah, how much to win by? I think it's going to be a close game. I think I hope it's a close game. I hope Freo, you know, if Freo rock up with their full team playing top of their level, because they were obviously the top team for the year for a reason. They did play great football, and Lions play their best football. I think it could be probably a 14-point win to Brisbane.
2: Right.
1: Yep. And Norm Smith, I'm going to say...
2: Oh, say your man Draper, McCluggage.
1: McCluggage.
0: Right, yeah, couldn't disagree with that. Don't forget to get your copy of this year's AFL Grand Final record, whether you're heading to the game or whether you're just watching it with family and friends. 266 pages in colour, some great articles featuring both Fremantle and Brisbane. It has all the match day stats and information that you're after, and a collector's souvenir edition for all those people that love collecting the AFL Grand Final record. The cost is $25. As I said, you can get it as you approach the gates, or you can get it from Coles and the news agents from around town. AFL Grand Final record, Ashley Brown, the editor, does an outstanding job and once again has put together a great edition of this year's AFL Grand Final record. So make sure you get your copy and enjoy sampling some of the great stories that have featured across this AFL season in 2026.

0: Welcome back to Vision Australia Radio, Vision Sports, Matt Lee with you. And now it's a really reflective time because over the last month we've been treated to some tremendous sport over in Paris. We've had the Olympic Games and just last week the conclusion of the Paralympics for 2024. And outstanding results for Australia in both, with 53 medals won by Olympians and 63 by joining us on Vision Australia Radio, Vision Sports, is the far upcoming rising stars of the Fremantle Dockers. His son's going to be taking to the mighty MCG turf later this afternoon, Carl Warner, and we're going to talk to his dad. Steve, thanks for joining us on Vision Sports.
1: Thanks, Spider, no worries.
0: How are the nerves on this AFL Grand Final Saturday morning? Have you had any sleep? And the day is here where you're going to see your son run out onto the MCG. It must be just a dream come true.
1: Well, it is a dream come true. I guess it's, I've slept pretty well, just tried to keep the week as normal as I can. Today's really the first time we've sort of stepped out and started to be part of the celebrations. But, you know, in regards to nervous, yeah, I'm nervous, but, you know, I've got a lot better over time. Probably the first 20 games were as nervous as I could be, and I've just got better over time, as probably most parents do.
0: What about the, I suppose, the proudness, you know, being so proud of your son and what he's achieved in, you know, 57 games, you know, to date so far, and boy, he's going to be playing in the biggest game of his career to date so far.
1: Yeah, look, obviously, you know, everyone's proud of their kids and what they do, and I'm pretty proud of Carl because I know his story and where he's come from and what he's had to go through. So for him to step out tomorrow onto the big arena, I got to be honest, I never thought that would happen. Not many people get that chance. So, yeah, it's exhilarating. It's all those things that you know, I just can't describe. And it will probably be, you know, more surreal today when I see it. But for the moment, yeah, I can't imagine. Just, you know, watching the parade and everything yesterday was amazing.
0: Take us through the parade, mate. When you see him in the car, you know, going down past all the fans and he's waving and you're waving back, and you see it must have just been an amazing moment because there was just so many people celebrating with the Grand Final Parade, and the Fremantle supporters were all out in force.
1: Well, we took the training because we're not far from the MCG, and I couldn't believe the amount of people on the train. I thought, wow, this is looking busy. And when I got on there, I go, wow, I never expected that. Never expected it. Just thought, you know, there'd be probably a couple of thousand people there. And then when I got into the ground, it was like, what is going on here for a 45-minute, you know, captain's run? It was incredible. And to see him there next to Chappie, who he's good mates with, and he did manage to see us. My brother, who was with us, he's got a bigger, louder teacher's voice than me. He was able to get his attention, and he gave us a wave, which was very nice. All the family were there.
0: You've had a long journey, and when your son gets drafted to an AFL club, I suppose it's that next step in the growth and the maturity of the person, isn't it? Because they come from, you know, they play their junior football, they're listening to everything that you say at home, they go through their schooling, their education, etc. And then it's like you hand them over to another set of people, don't you? And you see that next step in the phase of their lifetime.
1: Well, you do, and certainly for us, it's as we all know, Perth is not close, and to see him off at that airport, which was probably 2.5 months delayed due to COVID, and to see him, you know, say goodbye, it's like, well, you know, it doesn't really hit you till, you know, later on in the year when he's just not around. And to go so far over, and for us to go over there, it is a long way. It takes a lot of commitment and that sort of thing. It's not like Adelaide or, you know, Sydney, where you're just an hour away. It's a lot further, so yeah, it certainly was an eye-opener to us, and something that we're probably used to now, but it certainly took a bit of getting used to for my wife and I when he did make that move. And it was originally pretty hard when you're a pretty young kid to settle in and not have that pre-season and get to know all the boys, that sort of thing.
0: What about the embracement from the Fremantle Dockers, you know, bringing the families and the parents of the players you know, into the fold, so to speak, and making the players and the families feel comfortable in the environment. How have you found that, and have you found the club so warming, and you really feel a part of everything that they do on a day-to-day basis?
1: Well, initially, to be honest, it was quite spooky because we'd gone through COVID and we'd gone over there and they were just so nervous about COVID. So it was like greeting people at 20 paces, you know, you'd sort of wave and that sort of thing. But look, you know, Fremantle, I've got to say, were fantastic. He got involved with a lovely family in the Carters who took him in and were just great with Carl. And we're still good friends with the Carters. Actually saw them yesterday at the parade and embraced, and I still swap a few text messages with Craig and have a laugh. And when I get over there, share a red wine with him. But from that point, it was great. And the club as a whole, you know, we didn't know what we were getting into. We did not know how it worked. We don't know how other clubs work it. But I've got to say, the way the Fremantle look after the parents is exceptional. And we have been taken aback by how good they have been over the journey so far.
0: Carl's had an amazing football journey. He played his junior football and through the Eastbourne Football and Netball Club, which both of us are very fond of and have had a long association with. And it, I suppose in reflection too, it just shows you how hard it is to come through the juniors and then through the development squads. But you know, we've both got that link to Eastbourne, and it's going to be a great day for Eastbourne too, because one of their players is going to step out onto the MCG. So there's going to be a lot of people going to be barracking for Carl on later this afternoon.
1: Yeah, look, the Eastbourne support's always been fantastic for him. And, you know, he started off there, I think, in under-8s and I think under-9s. And then his cousins, Ben and Liam, went on to the next level as they were a year older. So he was sort of on his own. He was so small. So he had to drop back. So he went to play with his schoolmates and actually Redbacks. And then for about 6-7 years, and then came back to Eastbourne when he was under 15s, when he was a bit bigger and played there again with his cousins, which was a great experience. But the support we've had from Eastbourne, I've had a lot of phone calls this week from, you know, various people around the club. They've just always been so behind him, you know, because obviously I've had a lot of involvement at Eastbourne being a player and being president. And, just so taken aback again by the Rams support. It's a proud club, and Carl's, you know, so proud to be involved with that. He watches a lot with the videos that come through from Gary Winder every week, and just loves it. And it's great to be still part of the Ram family.
0: What about the improvement in Carl's game? I mean, he's this season just performed at such a high level, and every time that I go to an AFL press conference involving Justin Longmuir, he always speaks highly of what Carl has done in 2026. From afar and from a parent's point of view, you must be just so, we've talked about the word proud, but just how have you assessed his rapid improvement and rise in what has been just such a strong Fremantle defence, which has been so brilliant across the whole season to date so far?
1: Look, I think it also helps that he's involved with a good club and they're going well. That certainly plays its part. I always said to Carl that, you know, if you can translate what you're doing at Peel, which is their sort of reserve side that they're affiliated with, if you can bring that to the next level, well, you know, there's a spot for you and you'll go okay, which he's managed to do this year. Last year was a bit more just finding his feet, because it does take a player a long time to find his feet for the other players to get trust in him and just to feel you belong. And it's probably only this year he felt he belonged and, you know, just sort of thought, okay, I can do this. And I always thought he could do it. He's always been quite a brave footballer and, just good with his hands and solid. But, you know, whether that can translate to AFL level is always a question mark. And this year I've seen it. And hopefully next year there's also an extra part to it. But again, it's, you've got to say, the Fremantle Football Club developing pretty well, you know, through the times there, playing a lot of field games, saying what he had to work on, and he would the sort of player that worked on it.
0: You've always been someone very passionate. I know that you're a Saints man, and you haven't had a lot of success, the Saints, and a lot of people, we know a lot of Saints fans that have had that. But you, when you look at what's before him this afternoon, you've just got the fingers crossed and that everything's going to go to plan, and that the Fremantle Dockers can get over the line. Have you had the vision, the eyes shut, and can you picture Carl up on the premiership podium getting the famous grand final medal?
1: Oh, yeah, well, thanks for reminding me of all that spider. I'm probably 0-5 when it comes to grand finals with the old Saints, and but Fremantle are a different side, and I think it is their time. They've played the best footy this year, and I'm just totally behind them to do it. Can I picture him up there? Well, I guess I can, but whether that eventuates or not, it's not going to define him. But it would certainly be a marvellous day, because all the work that I know they've put in and everything that they do, which I guess every club does, and whether other clubs put in more, that's questionable. But Freo certainly put in the work from day dot and have built for this. I remember having a discussion with Peter Bell a few years ago, and he said, you know, success is not linear. And that always stuck with me then. Freo have had a few bumps along the way, but kept believing in what they were doing and kept that track, which you've got to give them credit for.
0: Now, are you a good supporter? Are you a loud supporter when Carl's playing? A very resolute supporter. How will Steve Warner cope in the grandstands later this afternoon when the game's tight, it's all on the line, Wharfie time, the button's been pressed by Simon Gullick? What's going to be your reaction?
1: Oh, look, Spide, I'm actually quite quiet, which is maybe hard to believe, but I just sort of try and take the game in and sit there. I do get frustrated if Carl makes an error, and I realise, well, I'm probably harder on than anyone else. But I've got to say, I've been there for a couple of Wharfie times over in Perth, and it is just an amazing experience. Like, the crowd there just go nuts, and I just go, they are crazy. You know, you get 55,000 in there just going bananas, and it's a good thing for football when you see the joy on the people's faces and having a great time. But for me, I'd just be taking it in. It's hard to go nuts and that sort of thing. If they are in front at the end of the game, I will probably go nuts. And I had my brother up and his children up in Sydney last week, and we did go nuts in that last 10 minutes. And it was a night I'll never forget. It was just a great atmosphere. So it'd be nice again to have that this week.
0: If you had to have one final message to Carl before the game starts later today, what do you think that would be from being a father and watching him play so many games? You've played in some big finals yourself at a local community level. What are some of the things that what's the best bit of advice you could give to someone playing in a grand final later this afternoon?
1: Just the game won't define you. The year and what you've done has defined you, and what you do in your future will define you. That's all I could really say to him, and he will know that. He will know that. We've discussed that, and it is what it is on the day, as we say. The story's already written.
0: And what's on for post-match celebrations? Any plans with the Fremantle faithful and obviously all the parents? Is everyone getting together, win, lose or draw?
1: Yes,
0: well, there's no draw because we play extra time now, but win or lose?
1: No, which is good. We all have a function of the Crown, so my wife and my two daughters and their partners are all coming along, and Emma and Nanika have been great supporters, as well as Siv over the years, as well as Andy, my brother's coming along. We can only get so many tickets, so we will either way have a good time. It'll be probably obviously a lot better if we win, but we'll still have a crack even if it doesn't go our way. Don't worry about that.
0: And the good chance to watch the replay in full. And the great thing about it is that you can kick back and it's going to be there forever to see. And you can have that moment as a family, can't you? It's going to be one of those ones that you'll be able to reflect on in the years to come.
1: Well, there's a lot of grand finals I've never watched again, Spider. And I'd like to say I'll watch this one again, that's for sure. And either way, I probably will view it again. It's just unbelievable. And we'll sit down as a family once it's all done and this week gets through, today gets through, and we'll sit down and have a quiet night and just enjoy it as a family, I think.
0: Well, good luck to Carl. Good luck to the Warner family as Carl embarks on one of the great days of Australian rules football, grand final day on the mighty MCG. Steve, thanks for joining us on Vision Sports, Vision Australia Radio, right around the nation this morning. Enjoy grand final day, and the Dockers, by the end of the day, might have their first AFL premiership to celebrate.
1: Yeah, thanks very much, Spider. I certainly hope so, and thanks for your support. Cheers.
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2: 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I hope you're enjoying the program. Matt Spiderly in the chair this morning. AFL Grand Final Day 2026. After the break, Mark Webb to join us to preview the Grand Final.
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8: Dunstan through the hands, little chance for Mitch Lewis. Harris Andrews, last line. Has Watson gone off the ground? The Wizards casting spells very early. Ashcroft takes a bounce, understands the moment, runs inside 50, pulls the trigger and kicks the most beautiful goal. Meek, speed, Watson! Can you believe how brilliant Nick Watson is? Morrison over the top, turns it over. Berry, the few runners. Berry takes things on himself to the point of the square, to 55. Oh. He's launched the football and the Lions bring it back to 10 points. Luggage and Rayner and Ashcroft, they're running as a trio. Rayner takes a couple of bounces. Cute little kick into the pocket and it's Lohman again. And the showman isn't missing much. Morrison emerges with a footy onto the left boot. Watson's second bite. 4-2 for the night. He's kicked. It's coming back. The small big game player. The Wizards put a rabbit out of the hat. They'll get the clearance. Ward on his left. Goes inside. Gunston. This to make it 4. Gunston for 5. He's got it. His 150th creates the moment. Lewis, Andrews, Watson.
9: With that,
8: Watson's got another. Watson's got half a dozen. Cameron DeBale, who spins out of trouble, onto the left boot, into the hands of Levi Ashcroft.
10: Play on.
8: The youngster off his line makes the responsibility McLuggages to put the Lions back in front. He grasps the moment.
9: Impey exploring. Mitch Lewis over the top. What a grab. Lewis has gold. They rise as one.
8: Zorko doesn't waste any time. Gets shelter from Dunkley. Bullets the ball forward. Chance for Meek. D'Ambrosio. The handball to Impey. McLuggage.
11: Oh, no. He's going to pin him.
12: A reasonable time to make an attempt. Didn't make a genuine attempt. It's the correct call.
8: McLuggage kicked their last to put them in front. He kicks another. And the greatest game in the world produces one of the greatest games of all time.
9: Richmond have got it. They maintain possession. They're going to win.
10: Ashcroft, short kick, Loderman marks. They've won a remarkable game. I can't believe it. The crowd can't believe it. Brisbane can't believe it. It's just amazing. Is this the greatest game in AFL history?
2: What a game. And great audio from Channel 7. We thank them for that. What a commentary by Hamish and BT and Kane last week as they brought that epic final. That was just incredible stuff, being there and going to the press conference last week. Matt Lee in the chair on this Saturday morning, Vision Sports, Vision Australia Radio around the nation. Let's go and have a listen to some audio thanks to AFL.com.au from yesterday's grand final parade. I was fortunate to catch up with Sam Draper, Oscar Allen, Harris Andrews and Justin Longmuir in those press conferences and ask a few questions along the way in the build-up to the 2026 AFL Grand Final. Oscar, how important is the start to the game, obviously bringing the heat early to ensure that you play the capacity for the whole four quarters?
11: Yeah, it's a great question. A lot of games, I think, in the first 5 to 10 minutes, how you start really depicts the way the game's going to end out. So bringing a lot of pressure early is expected. Like, it's a grand final, there's no one going to be holding anything in the tank, so yeah, just excited to get to that first bounce and get the game going.
2: What will this premiership mean to you? You've played in one already, but this playing group as a whole as well, going for a hat-trick of premierships?
11: Yeah, I think, like, obviously that's going to be the title thing, like going for a three-peat, but it's just processing, like, once you win, you don't want to lose, and we're all compared to human beings, compared to people. That's why we've chosen to play sport for our life. Like, there's a winner and a loser, and we just want to win. We're not really focused about the end outcome or what it could possibly mean for the club or the group. We just want to win each game we play in. So our mindset's firmly just set on winning this weekend.
13: Some of those strengths, Sam, in midfield, and your role is to give them that first use. It's going to be a real important battle to see who can get on top early in the game and really set the platform for the duration.
14: Yeah, absolutely. And centre bounce is a super important part of the game. With the new rules, the 666, I'm throwing it up. It's super important. So, centre bounce will be something that we look to really get on top of.
15: How much did you review that last quarter, especially with Auckland, about that run on getting a lot of goals out of centre bounce?
14: Yeah, no, we definitely looked at it and we learned a lot from that. And Hawthorn are a really good team. And, that game was amazing to be a part of. And swings both ways, and fortunately we're able to get on the right side of it, but we definitely learn a lot from that last quarter, and just like I said again, centre bounce, the importance of that.
13: Your back line's going to play a really important role in the match, led by your captain, and also guys like Gallup and Zorko, who are going to get the run off the line, so there's going to be a really important factor in terms of the way that you move the ball.
14: Yeah, definitely. Starts with obviously stopping their big boys. They're pretty talented. They're three big talls, and then their smalls are pretty talented as well. So, Big Chief Andrews will be setting the tone as normal, and Zorks will be really driving our offense. So if we get that going, hopefully we can, play well.
2: Great to hear the commentary and some responses yesterday from those players with thanks to AFL.com.au. Let's catch up with Mark Webb. He's the head under-18 coach in WA for state footy, and we had him on a couple of weeks ago to preview some of the finals action, and he's been good enough with his time on this grand final morning to join us again. G'day, Webby, and appreciate your time.
16: No problem.
2: Webby, you've been involved on Grand Final Day back in 2013 with the Fremantle Dockers. Take us through what the Dockers would be feeling at this current time in game build-up. I mean, can you remember back to 2013 what it was like? Over in Fremantle at that time, there would have been a lot of hype, and today it feels like it's a bit double, doesn't it, with the anticipation with Fremantle on the dawn of potentially their first ever premiership.
16: Yeah. Thanks, Matt. Yeah, it's an interesting time. I think you try and keep the week as normal, enjoy the experience, but there's always multiple challenges. I think all the hype and I think you go back and the times have changed too with social media and the amount of coverage on the game. It's pretty hard to avoid. So no doubt the coaches, the club will be trying to normalise things, but make sure they understand. It is different. It's a big game, and to bring their best. I think the real the real benefit is that from Freo's side, they're going in as the underdogs, because I think it's been traditionally an issue for them, and certainly in that first final when they go in with a bit more pressure and a bit more expectation, it sort of is something that can put a bit more pressure on them.
2: Let's have a breakdown of what Fremantle need to do. Obviously, last week they got off to a start, and then the Swans, you know, just went bang, and then obviously got to 28 points up, and we thought, wow, the Dockers, this could be all over for them. But that momentum that they got just in the back end of the third term, and that goal from Hayden Young, which was so important and the catalyst to that last quarter, the Dockers really can't afford to have lapses in the game, can they? They're really going to have to be on right from the first ball up.
16: Yeah, I think there's no doubt what the issue's been for the Dockers in the finals has been, and it's been quite clearly, and it's been a bit of an issue for the Lions on the other end, is that they've relied heavily on centre bounce, they've relied heavily on stoppage to get territory. Their ability to transition from defence or to defend has been not that strong. So they've relied heavily on their Jacksons, ability to get it to the ball to their mids and have control, and their momentum's always come from stoppage or contest. So traditionally that hasn't been the style that's sustained over the longer term. Even though it's more of a contested game in the finals, it's been sides with the better opportunity out of defence and transition. So that's going to be a huge challenge for them, because obviously they've only won a few quarters.
2: Three quarters.
16: Down on the quarters. Yeah. And that has come off, and even the Geelong first quarter was all around stoppage and territory. So they'll want to be a lot better in their ability to transition, certainly from defence, and their ability to do that. Now, the alternative is that Brisbane have struggled themselves to contain sides who have got momentum, and just listening to your grabs there around Hawthorn again from clearance and stoppage, got momentum against them. So it is fascinating, because Brisbane would want to have gone to work hard on trying to stop that. And alternatively, I think Freo would be going to work hard on how they can be better defensively. And I think that's been an issue for them, certainly when it's been in there against their defenders one-on-one. And secondly, being able to transition the ball a bit better, which they've been able to do this year, but they've struggled in the finals.
2: What about in their front half up forward? Well, obviously, there's a lot of talk about how the three forwards have played throughout the course of the season with Amos, Tracy, etc. It's been, they've had that year, with so many goals, but it's dried up in recent times, hasn't it? So in terms of the conditions today, it's going to be very important for their smalls to really get to work.
16: Yeah, look, it's probably something that, it's been really noticeable in that Sydney game. Was even though they had a lot of momentum, their lack of connection, certainly from mid to forward. And that's probably a lot to do with the pressure going up. But with a bit of swirl and a bit more wind and a little bit of rain, that might have actually helped Freo a bit more, because they haven't been able to get that connection. And again, it'll be, if they can keep the momentum, their tools can bring it to ground. That would be the strategy. I think, conversely, it might put pressure on Brisbane's ability to possess the ball a bit more if it's not as conducive to that. So it will be fascinating. But there's no doubt both sides are coming into the game with some serious issues, and which is well highlighted with Brisbane's inability to hold a defensive score, and it's sort of turned into shootouts, but it's going to be a fascinating game.
2: I'll ask you one more thing on Fremantle, and then we'll move on to the Brisbane side of things. I think the leaders are going to be very important today, because obviously Fremantle have got some players that have had the grand final experience. There's three of them that have played on the biggest day. How important is it for them, on from their perspective, to be able to calm the group, to really hone in on, in terms of, focusing on the things that they've been doing well, so that they don't get that stage fright, potentially in that first quarter, because that's when Brisbane are really going to bring the heat, so to speak.
16: Yeah, it's an interesting one. I still feel as though this Freo side's been sort of brought together. I think the rebuild started in sort of 16. So that's a good 10 years of of rebuild where the majority of those players have been playing together for 6 or 7 years, and then they've been able to complement well, as you talked about, Jackson and certainly Bolton and these type of players who have come in who have brought that experience. So I'm not too concerned. It's not as though they're a super young team that lacks experience. They've played finals, even though they missed last year, probably for the last 3 or 4 years. So I'm a strong believer that they should be competing now at the top level for the amount of investment and time they've put in. And the relevance of not being there isn't an issue to my fears with this group, because Brayshaw Young and those type of players, Sarong, have played enough football and have played enough time. So, yeah, no doubt they'll need leadership at the right times, but I feel as though that won't be an issue.
2: Let's take a look now at Brisbane, and what a week it's been. Obviously, we've had the distraction on Lachie Neale, whether he'll play, whether he won't. Does that have does that alter things? Obviously, there's been, you know, there's the Chris Fagan factor. Will this be his last game as coach? Will there be a handover? But more importantly, off the back of last week in such a high scoring game, does the fatigue element, is that there today? Is there some potential that that may come at some point in the back end of the game?
16: I strongly agree with that. I think that's going to be a big, big one for them, because the demographic of their group is, yeah, certainly a lot older per se, and that is something that you got to look. The other factor you look in is that they've been such a good team at timing their run, so potentially they manage their group really well, and every year you probably get to a point around 16, 17 where plenty of people saying, oh, they're not going to make it, they're finished, and every year they start to build and go. So I feel as though, yeah, that is a concern for them, because that game would have taken a lot of physical toll, and it was certainly, when it's such an offensive and high-running game, it does take an effect on you. So that's going to be the interesting part. There's no doubt they've got the capacity and being there and knowing everything and having the same program they would have over the last 3 years will be a real strong point for them as well.
2: What about their small? So last week I thought when they made some alterations, particularly just after half time, Allen came off the ground, they went a little bit smaller in their forward line. I thought that's when, obviously, their ball movements from their back half started to become better. Guys like Lohmann started to have impact in the game. Do you think we're going to probably see them go a lot smaller, so therefore a guy like a Oscar Allen may have a different role to play throughout the course of the game this afternoon?
16: Yeah, it's an interesting one. I think the game dynamics suited those dynamics. So I think you just got to be careful around. Freo traditionally have been quite strong defensively and forcing sides to go a bit slower and go a little bit more down the line. So if that's the case, and which could be the case where there's going to be periods, you're still going to need those tools to do it. And I think Brisbane just matched the game. And as you said, they really went to work. Certainly to know that they were down at half time, they needed speed on the ball. So they set the side up to do that. But I still feel as though there's going to be opportunities for the tools of Brisbane that will have to compete in the air. And again, if you look at last week, probably the area that Freo really lacked was their ability to control Sydney's tools at the right time too. So they'll probably go to work on that and see some opportunities that they could take advantage of in their team as well.
2: Well, Draper and Darcy Ford will do all the ruck work, and Draper's had a really good year, hasn't he? I mean, he's just been such a great acquisition for them and being well supported. But obviously going up against a player like Luke Jackson, who's just so dynamic, it's going to be a real significant challenge, isn't it, in terms of how you go about it, shutting a guy like Luke Jackson out of the game.
16: Yeah, I think it's the most important battle. I think that's going to be the ultimate outcome on if they can control Freo's ability around centre bounce and stoppage, then it's on the turnover game terms. That's Brisbane's game, well and truly. So they will have gone heavily to work to minimise. And if they can minimise that, I think it's in Brisbane's hands. The concern is I just feel that they still struggle a bit in that area to contain. And like even in the last quarter against Hawthorn, when the momentum shifted, there's just been a trend this year with Brisbane's inability to stop that. So the concern will be if Freo can get out to a 4 or 5 from easy goals from stoppage and clearance, that's going to be too hard to get back on Brisbane's terms. So no doubt, I think that's the most important one. And if Jackson gets on top there, it's going to be tough for Brisbane.
2: It's going to be an amazing coaching battle, isn't it? I mean, a guy like Justin Longmuir, he's a former Fremantle player. He's taken over as coach a few years back, but he's done such an incredible job with this, at least as you talked about, the rebuild. And you were at Fremantle at the time when that rebuild was starting. So you're seeing the back end of that. I mean, he said yesterday, Justin Longmuir, but this is not the end of the journey for them. Do you sort of back that up in terms of where their current list sits?
16: Yeah, definitely. But I 100% agree with that. They're in the right profile to be a significant team for a longer period. But there's no guarantees. I think the same time when Freo last made it, the same comments were made. I remember Pav saying, like, we'll be dust ourselves off and we'll be back. And doesn't guarantee anything. Doesn't mean you're going to come back. They're so hard to get back to. Like, Freo had an unbelievable run of injuries this year where they've had a full list. And if you looked at the Peel side that won on the weekend, like, they had full availability, which is a rarity.
2: Well, Brendan Cox is a perfect example, isn't it? But he hasn't been able to get back into that team.
16: and like, they've had an unbelievable run. So that generally is a rarity. And so the challenge is then that, you can say, of course, based on our best list and where we're at, we should be contending. But if injuries come and they lose a couple of key players, things can change quite quickly. And so it is for sure, if things are all being even, that they should be a contender for a significant amount of time based on their list profile and where they're at. But things can change, so you'd want to make sure you take the most of their opportunities this year and give themselves their best chance.
2: And the Lions, you look at their profile, I mean, they've got a young, you only just got to look at some of those young guys in the team compared to when they won the three-peat back in 01, 2 and 3, where they were a bit more of an ageing side, weren't they? And that group got to 04 and were probably coming to the back end of their dominance. So this time around, there's probably a lot more depth going through the Lions' list. And that's a great work by guys like Stephen Knoll, who've really targeted the right players, haven't they? You just you look through that Brisbane midfield, those young guys like Will Ashcroft and guys like McCluggage, etc.
16: Yeah, no doubt. And look, there's no doubt they've done well through the father, son and the academies, but they've also picked some quality players like Lohman. I think was a bit of a surprise. I reckon he went at pick 18 and a few people were surprised, but they've done really well on those type of players and picks as well. So you got to give them credit there. No doubt they've been able to pick up some guns through father, son and academy, but they've also drafted really well. So the interesting piece will be obviously with Lachie Neale potentially moving on, and then it seems to be they're doing quite well in keeping their free agencies and keeping the core. So I think that's going to be the big challenge. No doubt be the same with Freo moving forward with players whose values start to come up and their ability to hold those players and if they want to test the market. So it's a great part of the game and hopefully that both sides can keep strong and see some real contests over the next few years.
2: Let's talk about the theatre of Wharfie time. You've probably been at Perth Stadium when Wharfie time has been executed. It must be just an incredible atmosphere when it actually has happened.
16: Yeah, it is. It's an interesting one. I'm obviously, you see people go off with it. I'm sort of a bit lost with it, as in like how much they love it. But again, like, no doubt, there's there's that tribalism, and a lot of people want to align themselves to certain factions, and you know, obviously you look at the Port Adelaide Never Tear Us Apart stuff, and you see them live for it and love it. So it is the theatre of it, and they've done really well for Rio to build that camaraderie and think that belief. So yeah, we'll see how that goes. Hopefully the game's in a position where they need to use it at some point, and it's exciting.
0: Well, it will be a big moment if they can get this first premiership, because it'll really suggest that they've taken over that. Obviously West Coast were dominating of his big brother, and now they've really overpowered West Coast as the team of choice in the West.
16: Yeah, it's taken a lot of time, and no doubt you look at every side will talk about rebuilds and wanting to do it and where they're at with it, but a real credit to certainly David Walls and Brad Lloyd before that, their ability to do it and stay the course. And then I think some real credit to them is outside of drafting well, they've picked up some SSPs like Voss and these type of players that have really had an impact that other clubs probably haven't looked at or taken. So it's a credit to them that not only have they drafted really well, also picked up some top end, but also really went to the SSP market and went and got the right players.
0: Now, we've got to put you on the spot here. Who wins the game? Your tip, your Norm Smith medalist for the AFL Grand Final for 2026.
16: I think Freo's going to win. I just feel as though Brisbane are going to struggle to contain Freo's stoppage work at the right time, which then's going to really cause like a territory battle. And I just don't think Brisbane's able to sustain it against Freo's ability, certainly with Jackson controlling the contest. So I'll pick Luke Jackson as the Norm Smith. And also I think Freo's going to win, and it's going to come off the back of contest and stoppage.
0: I'll go with Brisbane. I'll go Hugh McCluggage for the Norm Smith, but I wouldn't begrudge Fremantle. I think it would be fantastic for the competition for them to salute for their first AFL premiership. And if they do, I've just got a bit of a feeling that a guy like, as you said, Luke Jackson might just start tear this game apart. But it's going to be an interesting one. And I know your wife, Lisa, who's the AFLW coach of Fremantle, they're playing today. So it must be a bit of a hard one that they can't tune in and watch the game.
16: Well, no, I think they're on tomorrow.
0: So they will gather to watch that game. Yep.
16: Yeah, they will. It's just they're in Adelaide, so it was unfortunate. Usually they play over in Melbourne during the week, but this year it was a bit different. So, yeah, they'll all gather and watch it. But, it's an interesting game, and it'll be fascinating. I'm not sure. The weather seems to be a bit mixed. I was just watching the
0: showery outside
16: game there. Yeah, the Futures game at Witten Oval, and you could see there's a little bit of rain, a lot of wind, so it is going to be fascinating how the game holds up and the conditions hold up.
0: Webby, really appreciate your time on this AFL Grand Final Saturday morning. Thanks for joining us on the program. Enjoy Grand Final Day, watching it from the West, and we look forward to catching up with you on the program.

That's it for Vision Sports Grand Final Edition for 2026. Thank you to Lorenzo, Ben, Daniel and Sam for putting a brilliant show together. Stick with Vision Sports and Vision Australia Radio around the nation. Enjoy your grand final day. May the best team win. That one day in September is just hours away.

Mackay to the wing position on the member stand side. Oh, Jesolenko, you beauty! Alex Jesolenko, bringing oxygen.

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0: 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Peter Greco saying, really great to be here. Thank you so much for making time to tune in. We really do appreciate that. This program coming to you from Ghana land. Come to you very shortly. We'll speak to Libby Kosmala, OAM, Paralympic medalist, Paralympic many times over, and now has got a Para Futures event named after her. We'll find out about that. Sounds fantastic. Sounds deserving. We'll find out about that very soon. Solomon Wong will join us, wonderful advocate. Also took part in the City to Bay last week. Actually, he did more than the City to Bay. Solomon will explain that for us. We'll speak to Beck Chan, who's been diagnosed and treated for breast cancer. But there's a bigger story when people are diagnosed with a condition like that. Beck will share some pretty personal stuff, but powerful stuff as well. Looking forward to catching up with Beck. Alison Davies is back with us, our music therapist from alisondavies.com.au. Songwriting. Can anyone be one? Are they born? Can they be made? Ali will fill us in with those details. We'll also catch up with Professor James O'Brien. Now, James is a liver specialist. Talk about primary biliary cholangitis. It's a liver disease. It's more common in women. We'll find out about that. And is there any good news in terms of treatment? We'll hear from James very soon. We'll have yoga on the radio with Reva Bryce. Who else? No one does it better. And Professor Denise Wood from the University of Southern Queensland will also join us, talk about the big announcement from Apple. And I'm sure Denise might like to have a bit of a say regarding the OpenAI and hacking of Medicare. Wonder what Denise's take will be on that. We'll find out. And if you're listening on podcast for LeshLink Extra, we're going to go back a little while and catch up with Ali France, who back in 2025, unseated unceremoniously, Peter Dutton for the seat of Dixon in Queensland. Ali had been in the seat for about a year. We'll catch up with Ali and see what Ali has to say. Well, it's always great fun catching up with Libby Kosmala, OAM, 9 gold medals, 12 Paralympic Games and so much more. Libby, welcome. Great to catch up again.
1: Thank you, Peter. It's good to hear from you. Thank you.
0: Hey, how are you going? You sound pretty sprightly.
1: Oh, yes, I am. I'm pretty well, thank you. Yes, I'm glad that the winter's over and summer's coming. I think it's a much better time of the year, summer.
0: All right. I think there's a few people saying hear, hear to that. Hey, Libby, you've had a wonderful bit of news in terms of recognition with your name of the Libby Kosmala Para Futures Cup.
1: That's right, yes. I don't know a lot about it yet, Peter, but I know that it's all in relationship to the games, the Paralympics that are going to be held in 6 years' time up in Brisbane. And so a couple of weeks ago, they rang me and they said, look, the cup, you haven't got the cup yet, but that's coming in Canberra when you come over for the long weekend next month. But we certainly want to recognise that this is the day in 6 years' time when the games, the Paralympics will open in the Brisbane Games, in the Brisbane Paralympics in 2032. So
0: amazing.
1: That's what it's all about. And in 6 years' time, whether I'm up there, I'll be about 90 years of age. I don't know whether I'll be there or not, but I certainly am planning to be up there on this big day.
0: you're a champion, Libby. 90, that's not old.
1: No, that's right. That's right. My mother lived till she was 92. And so I think I'm going to outlive her. I want to outlive her. I've got a few more years to go.
0: You've got the good genes. You should be fine.
1: Yeah, I hope so.
0: And Libby, we're being serious anyway, but that must be wonderful when, an organisation recognises you with something like this. I mean, you've got such an imposing record anyway that in a sense, no recognition is enough for the wonderful things that you've done. But it must be a nice feeling when you get a phone call like that.
1: Well, it was. It's just unbelievable, and I don't know who's behind it all, because I've spoken to a few coaches and people here certainly involved in the rifle shooting, and I'm still involved quite a lot, and they know nothing about it. So it's a one-off thing. I'm the first person to be recognised, and I don't know where it's all come from, but I'm very excited about it, and I think I'll know a lot more about it after I've been over to Canberra for about 4 days, 5 days.
0: And the great thing is, of course, I mean, those of us that were lucky enough to be around when Sydney was on in 2000, it's such a joyous occasion for Australia, and that'll kind of be repeated in 2032, as you touched on.
1: That's right. I think it's going to be, I think that's the ambition, is to make it the best Paralympics since Sydney in 2000. I think that's the aim of the big competition up in Brisbane. I think that's what they wanted. And they're working towards it already. So there's two Paralympic Games to be held between now and then anyway. Yeah, at least, I think. There's every 4 years, the Paralympics.
0: Yeah.
1: So, and we've got at least six years to go before Brisbane in, 2032. So,
0: yeah. I guess one of the things is there's probably kids at the moment who are maybe, what, 14, 15, 16, maybe a little bit older, that in 6 years' time they'll be in their late teens, early 20s, and they can be aiming for that right now.
1: That's right. Yes. I think that's the idea of having a publicity for it now for 6 years' time. So we've got a good number of athletes from Australia there at the Games in 2032. I think that's the idea, to really encourage the young disabled now, and even the teenagers, that sometimes they're at school and they're not doing much sport because they're disabled, and they really want to get involved in sport, and this is a golden opportunity to start. And I think we're going to Canberra for 70 odd disabled people there of all different age groups who want to try out in all the different sports that will be taking place in the year 2032. And that's why Stan and I are both being sponsored to go to Canberra and spend 4 days involved with disabled people and encouraging them into sport. So it's all leading up to the same thing, yeah.
0: You both won gold medals, so you know what it's all about. Libby, you're still involved these days a little bit, particularly in shooting, as you touched on?
1: Oh, yes. I'm coaching in shooting twice a week, Thursday nights and Friday nights. Yeah, Thursday nights is for juniors, able-bodied and disabled. So a lot of able-bodied kids, from 10 years of age, they can come out to the rifle range and have a go. And the disabled are welcome on that Thursday night as well. And the Thursday night starts at the rifle range at about between 4 and 4:30, 5 o'clock, and then they go through till 7:30. So we're there by about 4:45, right through till 7:30, 8 o'clock at night. And it's a great opportunity to learn and start shooting, rifle shooting, air rifle shooting. And then on the Friday night, I run a club. Stan and I both run a club, a Moree Alpha Air Rifle Club. And any juniors or anyone with disability or anyone that's interested, not necessarily disabled but able-bodied, are all welcome to come along and have a look. But they need to contact me if they're going to come, because some nights we don't run the club. But most nights, most Friday nights, we're there. And that's from 5 o'clock through to 8 o'clock on Friday nights at the rifle range. The address is next door to the Wingfield dump. They know where the Wingfield dump is.
0: Yep.
1: They can't miss the rifle range. The rifle range actually shoots in towards the dump.
0: All right. Well, probably can't do too much damage.
1: No, that's right.
0: What keeps you going, Libby?
1: Well, I'm fairly good health, I think I can say, apart from the fact that I've just had the flu, but, that's just everyday occurrence for everyone. They've got to get the flu now and again. But no, apart from that, I I mean, I live in the wheelchair now. I don't do any more walking in the calipers and sticks and boots, surgical boots. So I'm permanently in the wheelchair, but I really am in very good health. I'm very lucky, very fortunate. And thank God every day for it because, you know, a lot of disabled people that live in wheelchairs have a lot of problems and a
0: That's
1: lot
0: a
1: of
0: good
1: suffering.
0: point.
1: And I'm not. I'm very, very fortunate. I'm very lucky. I very rarely get any aches or pains. And people say, oh, you sit all the time. Don't you get a backache? I say, no, I don't. I don't. Thank God.
0: Libby, your mind and attitude is in good health as well, isn't it?
1: Oh, yes. I'm still running a rifle range and I'm just about to get on the computer and check on all the people and make sure they've paid their memberships and they're getting on and we've got their scores here. And, you know, it's all tied up. It's not just go to the rifle range and coach people. You've got to also help them in lots of other areas as well. So, and we are involved, both of us, Stan and I. I suppose it keeps us young because you're working with a lot of young people. I mean, a lot of the, no one my age is now likely shooting on the rifle range.
0: Libby Cosmala, OIM. That's fantastic news. The Libby Cosmala Para Futures Cup. I'm sure we'll talk more about it afterwards, but just wanted to let you know that it's happening in October in Canberra. And no better person in the whole universe that deserves that recognition any more than Libby Cosmala, OIM. Well, last weekend, the City to Bay was on, the time-honoured City to Bay, 12Ks. Some people decided to do a few extra Ks. Simon Wong, fabulous advocate and one of the nicest people ever meet, was one of those people. Simon, great to catch up again.
2: Hello, Peter. Thanks for having me on the show.
0: Now, how are you going after? Now, you did the half marathon, City to Bay's 12Ks conventionally, but you went the extra couple of miles or three
2: indeed,
0: miles, whatever it is.
2: Indeed. It was 21 Ks altogether, 21.1 Ks.
0: How come you decided to do that?
2: Well, I've never done it before. I've done plenty of times the 12Ks, which is the original distance. And last year, I did the 12 as well as a runner, and there were so many people. And I heard from the others who did the 21Ks, and they said, you can get a lot more room, it's much more relaxed, and it was a lovely experience. And so I thought, oh, why not? I'll give it a go this year.
0: Well, tell us about that, because the City to Bay itself, for those who mightn't be aware, it's kind of down King William Street and then right on a South Terrace Anzac Highway, and then pretty much a straight run down to Glenelg. What course does the half marathon take?
2: We started on Collie Terrace, facing Jetty Road, by the Rotunda, which is actually where Achilles Adelaide, that's our meeting point on a Saturday morning.
0: Yep.
2: And so we ran a little bit on Collie Terrace, then we turned left on the Jetty Road, left on the Brighton Road, right onto Anzac Highway and go all the way to the city, right onto South Terrace. And I think we went onto Sturt Street and we did a little bit of a loop around Widmore Square. And then that led us onto King William Street and then south, right on the South Terrace and then left onto Anzac Highway and go all the way back to Glenelg.
0: So you're virtually going the opposite direction to the 12K runners.
2: So we, yeah.
0: And then come back the same way.
2: We came back more or less the same way, yes.
0: Well, the out and back courses, I like to say.
2: Yes, yes. And we started 2 hours earlier. So the run, the 12K started at 8 o'clock, whereas we started at 6 o'clock. And they wanted both of us out of the way, not blocking the elites when they come through, the 12K elites that come through. They only take about 34 minutes to do the whole 12Ks. So we had a bit of pressure to make sure that we actually finish before they come through.
0: I was thinking about you earlier today, and I remember a number of years ago at Santos Stadium when there was I'm not sure if it was a come and try day or certainly a athletics day, and you were there, and there were a lot of kids there, and I think I joked about the fact that you were one of the oldest kids that were there. I mean, you have been pretty much involved with athletics and keeping yourself pretty fit for a number of years, so that would have been an advantage for something like this?
2: Yeah, I guess having a bit of experience in running. Well, you see, I had a long break, so I did a lot of running and competitive running and national championships, etc., in my teens, and actually mostly in my mid to late teens. And then I had a long break, and then I tried swimming, which I wasn't very good at. And then I went, and then I had to go attend them cycling and participated basically in 4 hour cycling championships. And then when the Achilles started, I thought, no, my running days are gone. My knees are too old. My ankles, they're not going to be able to live up to running again. But so I started going out for a walk, thinking I'll just walk leisurely. But the running bug kind of, I got it back again. And I remember after a couple of walking sessions, I said to the guide I had on the day, so shall we, can I try running a little bit, And they say, yeah. So I did about a K of running. And then the next week, I did a bit more. And then I just did all running. So, I guess, yeah, the movement, yeah, it's kind of just, I really enjoy the movement of running and the rhythm. And you can get into a bit of a rhythm and you feel great and always feel good afterwards. Yeah, so I'm back running.
0: Fantastic. Now, Achilles has got a great reputation Australia-wide for doing a lot of great work with people with disabilities, and I guess that's good in terms of, I guess, the confidence that you've got in your guide runner as well.
2: Yes. Well, you see, in the old days, when I was much younger, when I ran, I had a little bit of vision. So I used to be able to run just following people. If I had a companion, all they had to do was run beside me, and I could see where I was going. I guess I could see, an obstacle or somebody in front of me within 2 or 3 meters, just very vaguely. These days, I'm totally blind without any light perception. So when I first started running, it was quite scary. It was a whole new ball game for me. Having to fully trust my guide, keeping me safe, keeping me on the path, and not, running off the curb or crashing into something, and also trusting that every step I take would be a flat.
0: Yeah.
2: Reasonably flat surface that I
0: Great
2: won't be
0: point.
2: rolling my ankles. See,
0: Yeah.
2: the reason why I did stop running for a long time in my early 20s was that I was out training mostly on my own, and I was running on footpaths, and I used to run along the bank of the torrents, and I wouldn't see any of the stones or pine cones or potholes, and I used to sprain my ankles, left and right and left. If I waited for long enough for them to heal, I probably would have stopped running. But so I used to keep running, even though, I didn't wait for long enough. And gradually, both ankles got so weak. Even just walking on a slightly slopy surface, if it's like slanting to the right or left, that would trigger off some kind of rolling of the ankle pain. So I had to stop. And I guess since then, I have seen physios, I've strengthened my ankles, and I still do those exercises now. So I was very hesitant, thinking, oh, would my ankles be okay? And also not be able to see the ground at all. I had to really trust that they would be okay, and every step's going to be fine and safe. So it is very different. I used to feel much more confidence running at a good pace, when I could see a little bit, even though I couldn't see the ground, but I could see generally the direction of where I was running. These days, it's all by feel. I say to my guides, the only thing that's tangible to me is the tether that I can feel. So I like to have a little bit of tension through the tether so I can feel where you are. And the only other thing I can hear that's tangible is that I can hear your footsteps and your voice. That's the only thing. I have no idea where I am otherwise.
0: Yeah. Do you care where you are? Like you talked about the course and you gave us a great description of lefts and rights, etc. Are you aware of that when you're running or doesn't that really matter? Yeah.
2: Actually, it does matter to me. I like to know plenty of information. So before I did the course, and because I wasn't familiar with this half marathon course, I did ask a sighted person to describe to me, give me a list of all the streets that I'll be running
0: Yeah.
2: into, left turns, right turns. And then on the actual day, I actually had my phone in my pocket, and phone conduction headphones on me, and I had one of those. I had Blind Square, which is a GPS app, running in the background, and it was telling me, what street I was passing, and that was very interesting information for me. And I also had an Apple Watch. I was wearing my Apple Watch, and the Apple Watch was also telling me every kilometer the split time for the last kilometer. So then I had information about my pace. I mean, I know I can ask my guides for those kind of information, but it's nice to have that automatically. And now,
0: Bit of independence for sure. And what about finishing? I mean, a sense of satisfaction. I think I might have mentioned to you that I got an email from you during the week and I said, "How you going?" And you said, "I'm feeling good." And I thought, well, that's pretty amazing for a day or two afterwards. So you were pleased with the way you, what about hitting the line or when you actually finish that kind of moment or those few moments after that?
2: There was certainly a sense of satisfaction, and I was so pleased that I was still full of the legs were still full of running. I could have stepped it up much more if I wanted to. So what we did was, it being my first half marathon, I didn't know what to expect. So we took it reasonably easy on the way out to the city, and then we actually had a very strong wind. Well, we had to run into the wind on the way there to the city, and then after we turned around, we had a very strong 30 to 35 kilometer northeasterly or northwesterly on our back pushing us. So my last 9 Ks were a lot quicker, and the body felt good. The legs felt a little bit tired in the last 2 or 3 Ks, but that was to be expected. But yeah, I still felt really good right at the end, which was very pleasing. And in fact, the two ladies I was running with, they said, "Oh, you look so fresh. Yeah, looks like you can keep going for another 21 Ks." I don't see my legs were in that mood.
0: Oh, fantastic. Do you want to give your guides a bit of a shout out?
2: I ran with Claire, and she guided me actively through the tether on the way into town. And Claire is going to be doing her Melbourne Marathon in a couple of weeks' time, so she can run all day.
0: On a
2: And
0: run.
2: and also on the way back, Emma Morris took the turn. So they did a bit of a relay. So Emma Morris then guided me actively while Claire ran in front of us, and I guess the guide who didn't actively guide me were very helpful with grabbing some water on, when we run through water stations. And so that's how it worked, and it worked really well. And so I really, really, really appreciate Claire and Emma's support and Achilles' support on helping me to get ready for the half marathon, and then during the run. I was really glad to know both Claire and Emma, they both seemed to enjoy the run as well. So that was a really important thing for me. It's a whole team experience.
0: Well, thanks for chatting to us. Appreciate it.
2: Very much appreciated. Without the guides and Achilles' assistance, I certainly wouldn't be able to do that these days.
0: Simon Wong there completed the half marathon and fresh as a daisy after his event last weekend. And well done to him, Emma, Claire, and the Achilles Running Club.
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0: Well, Breast Cancer Network Australia have launched a film, and it's, I think, based on the life of our guest, Bec Chan. Bec, so great to meet you, and thank you for your time.
4: Thanks, Peter. Great to meet you too.
0: Shall we start at the end? Have you seen the film, and what do you think of it?
4: Yeah, I have. Oh my God, it's beautifully, beautifully shot. I think the film is so quite damning in its messaging. It was quite confronting seeing it actually, and it was, quite emotional for me. I was seeing, the inner voices, basically being presented externally, and it was quite overwhelming when I first saw it. But Breast Cancer Network Australia have just done such a beautiful job to really show how I felt during my experience. So as I was watching the actress, you know, talking, it really made me reflect and go, oh my gosh, you know, this is what I went through. This is me. This is my story. I'm just so proud of how it turned out. It honestly, it's quite a beautiful piece of work.
0: It's available through the Breast Cancer Network Australia website, and we'll give those details before we wrap up and also put it on with our show notes. Beck, so I guess the story in a sense is not about sort of breast cancer itself or even the treatment, but more what happens when you come out the other side?
4: That's right. That's right. You know, people will always say, you know, just getting the all clear doesn't mean that that's the end of the story. Obviously, there are a lot of things that happen post active treatment, and a lot of the times we don't speak about it openly, but we struggle with it every day. So really, when we talk about, you know, people who are dealing with brain fog and severe fatigue, loss of intimacy, and the financial strain that comes with breast cancer diagnosis and treatment, all of those things are lifelong. So it's not simply, you know, going back to who you were before your diagnosis. You're trying to figure out what your new normal is.
0: Because I guess the thing is that when you're going through the treatment, you're kind of focusing on getting, you know, day to day. I mean, I've spoken to people that's kind of say, well, you know, their life kind of gets taken away because there's so many appointments and they're kind of, you know, following the bouncing ball with that sort of procedure. So I guess when that's over, then it's almost like, well, what do I do now? And you talked about some of the things that aren't spoken about, and they're things that are pretty personal anyway. So they're probably not spoken about much in general life. So when it comes to having breast cancer treatment, they probably are even more private, if I can put it that way.
4: Absolutely, absolutely. And it's these kind of, you know, topics that are honestly not spoken about, you know, openly enough. And, you know, we're expected to just deal with it internally and try and navigate, you know, this new normal by ourselves. But, you know, having a community around you that can fully understand exactly what you're going through and understand how you're feeling, it just brings a sense of relief to know that you're not doing this alone. People go through this every day. So reach out to get the support that you need.
0: Yeah, something like 50 plus people a day are diagnosed, which is extraordinary. Becca, you were diagnosed at 26. So I guess you're kind of thinking, well, life's pretty cool. Here I am. I've got my whole life ahead of me. And then a diagnosis like that hits you.
4: Yeah. It was, you know, I'm not the norm. Statistically, I was not the norm for, you know, breast cancer when I was diagnosed. I think it was a shock, you know, not just to me, but it was a shock to my medical team. I was originally misdiagnosed. They didn't believe that my tumor was malignant. They were about to send me away and say, come back in 6 months' time and we'll do another scan to see if it's changed.
0: Wow.
4: I'm so fortunate that my GP, who I often would think would overreact and, you know, often send you to do, you know, scans that you didn't need to do or testing you didn't need to do. But he was, you know, really pushed me and said, no, I'm just not convinced. Can you please just, you know, go see a specialist, just humor me. And that's when it came back that it was malignant and everybody was just in shock.
0: And I guess nothing can prepare you for the treatment. I mean, I guess because we kind of touched on it in a sense, but you know, everything is kind of spinning your head. I mean, you talked about obviously, hormones and that sort of stuff. So there's sort of this conglomeration of things all going on at the same time.
4: Yeah. So, you know, for me, with my journey, my cancer was hormone positive. So for me, as part of my treatment, I had to turn those hormones off. So I went through at 26 medicated menopause, which meant that I got all the side effects of menopause at a really young age. And, you know, then I was going through treatment and I was feeling fatigued and, you know, quite unwell. I had a lot of skin irritation, not to mention surgery as well. So for me, it was a lot of the imagery, the physical imagery and what I was looking at and seeing in the mirror But then there was also my, you know, hormones and my mental health and everything just going crazy at that point. So you sort of go into a bit of a survival mode during that time. And you're often just living day to day, just sort of going with the motions, just thinking about, okay, what's the next appointment that I have? What's the next, you know, course of treatment I need to do? Because you're so focused on, I need to do this to stay alive.
0: And the sort of other things, you know, that are very important as well, like the mental health and, talking about some of the issues that you're obviously thinking about. I'm thinking obviously in terms of maybe wanting a family, et cetera, that doesn't come up much with discussions because the other thing, the sort of survival thing is taking priority. Is that kind of how it works?
4: Yeah. So, I mean, for me, obviously my age was a consideration. I was quite young. I was 26, and I hadn't started a family yet. My medical team were very much, you know, mindful that I would probably want to have a family one day. So they definitely had those discussions with me quite early on. However, you know, the course of treatment, I had to make a really, really quick decision on what I wanted to do to preserve my fertility. And it was quite confronting having to have those conversations at 26, you know.
0: Yeah.
4: You don't think that you need to start thinking about those things until you're ready. But to me, cancer sort of forced me to think about that and make a decision really quickly. So it was just really frustrating, I think.
0: Is the medical profession kind of informed enough or kind of aware enough? I guess films like this kind of raise that awareness. I mean, I guess you can never know everything about everything or as much as you'd like to know about everything, you know, even if you're an oncologist or a medical specialist.
4: Yeah, I remember my oncologist speaking to me and saying to me, I've never treated someone your age with your type of cancer before.
0: Yeah.
4: I don't know how to treat you. So I will need to seek the advice of other specialists. And, you know, fortunately he did, and the course of treatment that we did, you know, was successful. You know, however, we didn't talk about, you know, what were the impacts of that type of treatment on me and my body at 26, you know, as I go through the next, you know, part of my life, you know, once I become a mum, once, you know, I go through, you know, genetically or hormonally my menopause, what's that going to look like? And also what's my likelihood of future, you know, life? Like how long am I likely to live after this? Is the risk of recurrence higher for me? And the problem was that they couldn't give me the answers to those questions because they didn't know. There was no statistics. There still is no statistics around it because young women who are diagnosed with my type of cancer are so rare. So statistically, they don't have enough evidence to provide you with that confidence or assurance moving forward.
0: Now, these are kind of delicate topics. So I appreciate you speaking to us as well about it. But were you in a relationship at the time? Because I know now you are married and you have got kids, which is fantastic. So that's a happy ending, if we could put it that way. But because, I mean, that would be another consideration, I would think, you know, if you weren't in a relationship or if you were and then that broke up.
4: Yeah, absolutely. I was in a relationship. So funnily enough, I'd only just met my boyfriend, I think 6 months before I was formally diagnosed. And it was so the way that I found the lump, it was actually my boyfriend who found it. And he asked, you know, what is this? And I said to him, oh, I don't know. And I just, you know, pushed it aside and, you know, was a bit naive, really. I thought, oh, this wouldn't be anything. I'm too young for this. But it wasn't until, yeah, Christmas and I, you know, was just sort of scratching my chest and I felt it again. And I was like, oh. And so I raised it with my mum and I said to her, I feel a lump. And she said, look, let's just go to the GP and see what was happening. As you can imagine, this all happened around Christmas. So
0: Yeah. Day,
4: no one's open. There are hardly any radiology clinics open. But fortunately, I was able to find one and I got scanned and checked. And, you know, within a couple of weeks, it came back positive.
0: And speaking about positive, we had a quick chat before coming to air, and you're a bright, bubbly, enthusiastic thing, obviously very engaging. I guess life is good, but as you kind of said, that there's always that thought of will it reoccur?
4: Yeah. And I think, you know, as someone who survived cancer, and it's not just breast cancer, it's all types of cancer, I think we will forever have that back of mind fear of recurrence, because it's not like you go through treatment and that's the magical cure for the rest of your life. But I think nowadays, with my life has changed so much, and you know, I've got a family and a beautiful daughter now, my fear has changed to, you know, will she potentially go down this road that I did? Will she sit in the doctor's office one day and they tell her that she's got breast cancer? That's a massive fear for me, because I would hate for her to go through what I went through. I just hope we get to the point where cancer, you just take a pill and it's cured and it's no longer part of society.
0: Beck, it's been really great talking to you. Thank you for sharing that. It's obviously very personal, and we can feel in your voice that it's something you feel very powerful about. So the film is called The Whole Story?
4: It's called The Whole Story. And I really just ask for people to please, you know, go visit the Breast Cancer Network Australia website or social media accounts to watch The Whole Story. And really, for anyone who is affected by breast cancer, access some free support and resources. Breast Cancer Network Australia has a ton.
0: Beck Chan there talking about that to film. So bcna.org.au, bcna.org.au is the website. Breast Cancer Network Australia, Beck Chan was our guest. It's okay, everyone. We've all had Alison Davies withdrawal symptoms, but the good news is we're cured. As Alison Davies is back with us. Ali, great to catch up again.
5: What a great intro. Thanks, Peter. Hi, everyone.
0: Good to have you back with us, and good to hear you sounding so well. Alison, we're going to talk about songwriting. So I guess it's a skill, but I guess like singing or like music, anyone could do it kind of at your own pace or at your own level.
5: Absolutely. It's a skill if you want to songwrite in a particular way. But I believe all humans are songwriters. The most proficient and abundant probably songwriters of all, if you look at just the demographic of age groups, is 2, 3, and 4-year-olds. You know, they're singing, they've always got a sing-songy voice, they're making up stories, they don't take it seriously, they're not trying to write a hit, they're not trying to get rich, they're just always making up songs. And I think it's very important, and I say this a lot whenever I talk about music, humans are musical beings. Our brain is essentially, the way our brain works, I think of our brain as a musical organ. So we don't have to be skilled to be musical. Just by the very nature of being human, we are musical. So when we're making up stories or even just making up phrases or saying things out loud and coming up with ideas and saying them, whether it's to a melody that we've created or if it's even just a made-up melody in the moment, or if it's a sing-songy type sound like a little child would make, these are all variations of songwriting and song creating. And all throughout history, until very modern recent times, all of our education and everything we learned came from songs and stories. And storytelling is essentially quite similar to songwriting or to song sharing, because when we tell stories, we don't usually use a monotone voice like what I'm doing now. Our voice is very expressive and our brain experiences that as melody. So even sharing stories, the brain can perceive that as sharing songs.
0: That is such a great observation regarding 2, 3, and 4-year-old kids. Are they getting the idea, if you like? I mean, maybe it's inherent or, you know, it's just been handed down. Yeah. But is it because of something they've heard and that kind of is, that earworm and they're kind of developing from there? Or
5: I believe it's because we're all musical. And so when we're young, we're expressing our musicality because that's what's inside us. But as we grow older, we start to believe that we're not musical unless we have had lessons or can sing in a way that people celebrate and tell us we're really good at it. So if I went into a kindergarten class and said, who's a songwriter or who's musical, I believe probably the whole class would put up their hand.
0: Yeah.
5: But if I go into a grade seven class and say, who's a songwriter? Only the people who actively write songs and sing them at the school assembly are going to put up their hand. So somewhere very early in life, we're deeply conditioned to believe that we're only a songwriter, only a singer, only a musician, if we've had some kind of lessons or can do it in a particular way. So it's inherent that we make music. Children are always coming up with songs. It's part of play. It's part of self-expression. And it's very sad that as we get older, we sort of lose the freedom we have with that. Because if adults and teens kept making up songs and kept expressing themselves through melody and through singing and through creative words and written words that they've put to paper, I believe we would be a lot just healthier in general, because the relationship between music and the brain is such that when we are expressing our musicality, our nervous system is often soothed and our brain is able to do its best work, I guess you could say. But if you want to talk about songwriting as in, so this is the background, right? Because humans, by virtue of being human, are songwriters. But then I know that there are people who take songwriting seriously as a craft and a skill, and they learn how to do it. And what's happening there is that often our emotions, our thoughts, our creative expressions are subdued because we're celebrated for our cognition, and we're celebrated for being sensible, and we're celebrated for being sensible and cognitive and bringing clarity and having, you know, serious, well thought out conversations. And we're not often as celebrated for making up silly, funny, expressive type words. And often songs are done in such a way that they rhyme, or they're funny, or they're telling a story, or they're fantasy, or they're not real. And so often we find it harder to write words and lyrics because they're not aligned with what people usually expect of us or want from us. Does that make sense?
0: It does make sense. And I guess it's a little bit like what you were saying with the going into a prep school or going into a kindergarten compared to going into a year seven class. You know, it's that conditioning. And I guess it's along the similar lines that what you said to us quite some time ago was like, if people are told that they can't sing or, you know, don't sing like that, it's hurting my ears, then that impacts upon the person and they won't sing. And I guess if they're told that they can't write songs or whatever they're doing isn't very good, then again, that impacts upon how they look upon themselves in terms of, say, being a songwriter or even just being a ditty writer.
5: Yes. Yes, exactly. So somebody who makes up a funny little jokey song, it might be silly and funny and short and repetitive, they're every bit a songwriter as, you know, Taylor Swift. But people think of poets and songwriters who are famous, who have written words in a particular way in which it's very clever, it's very lyrical, it's catchy, and it's creative, and they aspire to write songs that showcase a very like clever, I guess, I don't know what the right word is, a clever and creative piece of work. But songwriting doesn't have to be about creating a piece of work. You know, it doesn't have to be about trying to find the masterpiece. And a lot of people don't believe that they are songwriters because the songs that they write, they don't like. And often they don't like them because they're trying to find the masterpiece inside them. And so unless they have created the perfect, what they think of it as the perfect song, then they don't often think of themselves as songwriters. And I find there's a lot of sadness in that. Because everything we do where we're putting words together to create a song is being a songwriter.
0: So it's a bit like trying to write the perfect essay or handing in an essay and thinking, oh, that's probably not really the best I could have done, but it's the best I could have done.
5: Yes.
0: Yeah.
5: Exactly. You don't have to reach a certain level to be called a songwriter. So if you are someone who is journaling and writing down your thoughts and singing them or putting them to words or putting songs together and making, coming up with songs, but you don't love them or you don't think they're good enough, you're still a songwriter.
0: It's a very powerful message, isn't it?
5: Yeah, there's no one that can tell you you are not a songwriter. There should be no gatekeeping in this. And part of the reason that we feel there is like a level that you have to be at to be called a songwriter is because we're so deeply conditioned to think that musicians are only the ones who have hits or are popular or are played on the radio or follow a specific format that we know is what the music industry likes or has had lots and lots of lessons and is highly skilled. And unfortunately, that misses out so much of the population because having any type of musical training, for one, is extremely expensive.
0: Mm.
5: And you don't have to be privileged to access those things to be musical and to identify as a songwriter. So I guess if anything comes from this conversation, it's that we're all musical. So anyone who is coming up with words and putting it to music or writing songs of any kind is a songwriter and is enough. Your words, your songs don't have to, you know, they don't have to be approved of by the gatekeepers who say, this is how a song should sound.
0: Well, I guess, you know, it's self-expression to the ultimate degree, isn't it? What you, how or what you want to express yourself as is what kind of counts for you and to hell with the rest of the world type of thing.
5: Yeah, absolutely. Yeah.
0: Now, I know that I've spoken over the years to people who kind of run writing courses, as in writing for journalism or writing stories, short stories or fiction or whatever. What about songwriting courses? Or are we talking about something completely different in terms of you do what you want to do and the courses can wait for another time or if you want to get down into the weeds?
5: Songwriting courses definitely exist and I'm all for it. I'm all for anything that someone's interested in, they're seeking mentorship or they're seeking like a teacher or they're seeking to deepen themselves more into their craft or wanting to aim towards something. And I'm all for that. I think it's really exciting that so many people have opportunities to engage in work like that. I also don't want people to think they have to engage in that work or get to a certain level to identify as a songwriter. So I just hope and I wish that all of the people who deeply have a deep need or interest in songwriting, that they can just go, oh, in that case, I'm a songwriter.
0: Yeah.
5: They don't require the extra courses to get to a point where they can identify with that. However, accessing courses, accessing like teachers and mentorship is so important and so helpful for us to, you know, to learn more about ourselves and to follow our authentic paths. And I'm all for all the opportunities. I just don't want people to rely on the opportunities to be able to feel like they're worthy of it, of being called a songwriter.
0: Ali, we need more people like you influencing, well, everyone, but particularly younger people or younger people as they become a little bit older, kind of when they lose their kind of innocence of youth.
5: Yes.
0: We need more people like you sort of saying, you know, you're doing fine the way you are. Yeah. Keep it going.
5: Yeah, if we could change the messaging so that at that young age when children start to feel like, oh, I'm not musical. Actually, that kid over there, they get piano lessons and I can't play anything. I'm not musical, but they are. If we could change the narrative in early childhood, and I think we can do that via modeling. Like if we write songs, if we sing, if we play instruments, even if we haven't had lessons and we don't know what we're doing, we can still engage musically in a way that changes the narrative. And I think that's very important. But it's just, especially in the Western world, the Western music rules are so deeply embedded into our sense of you have to know those or you're not musical. So it's a whole thing. And I just hope that if there's one thing that comes from this, it's the reminder that to be human is to be musical. And so there's no there's no one who can't do it.
0: Alison Davies there, how fantastic is that? How positive and uplifting and more of that we need, please. Alison Davies chatting to us about all things songwriting and more. Let's talk about liver disease and a specific liver disease. To chat about it, we've got a gastroenterologist and a hepatologist from the University of the Sunshine Coast, Professor James O'Byrne. James, if I might call you that, thank you so much for your time.
6: No, thank you. Thank you for having me on.
0: Just about this disease then. I believe a lot of people aren't aware of it, and I guess that's part of the reason for us having a chat to you today.
6: Yes, that's right. So the disease we're talking about is a condition called primary biliary cholangitis, which is a bit of a mouthful. So doctors and patients refer to it as PBC for short. And PBC is not a rare condition. It's not very common. It affects about 1 in 1,000 females, and interestingly affects females 10 times commoner than men. And September is PBC Awareness Month. And why are we trying to push PBC awareness? Well, it's really because the disease starts very slowly and progresses very slowly, and often people will have symptoms for a long time before the disease is actually recognized. So what we're trying to push for is for people to be aware of what the symptoms of PBC are so they can get checked out, which is a very simple blood test that they can do with their GP, and get onto treatment, because the treatment is actually very good and can lead to significant improvements in the disease and indeed quality of life.
0: All right, we'll come to the good news in a second, because I think liver disease, and you think, well, maybe people have perhaps abused alcohol, or maybe their diet isn't as good as it can be. Is this kind of a bit divorced from those facts, is it?
6: It's very, very different. This is an autoimmune condition where the body's own immune system starts to attack the very tiny bile ducts within the liver. And over many years, that causes progressive liver damage. But most frequently, people during that time might not have any symptoms really related to liver disease per se, but might suffer quite significant fatigue, and itching is a really prominent symptom. So for people who might be getting fatigue or might have itching without a rash, we would definitely encourage those people to get checked out for this condition, PBC. It's nothing to do with alcohol, and it's not influenced by diet.
0: I don't want to be too flippant, but itching in any particular area or just general itching?
6: No, this tends to be widespread itching, but often people complain of itching affecting the palms of the hands or the soles of the feet. And it often interrupts sleep at night. And that, of course, compounds the fatigue that people get when they suffer this condition.
0: Now, I guess fatigue can be blamed on many things, James. And I guess that's one of the things that it's easy to say, I didn't sleep well, or my child kept me up, or my work's keeping me up. And you kind of put into that basket rather maybe get it checked out more medically.
6: Absolutely. That's absolutely right.
0: So what about the diagnosis, if you like? The GP does a conventional kind of blood test, or do you have to ask for a specific blood test if you think you might be at risk?
6: So most people with PBC will have abnormal blood tests. They might not be very severely abnormal, but there will certainly be a signal there on the standard sort of liver blood test that the GP will do. But specifically to either rule in or rule out PBC, we would ask for a special blood test called an anti-mitochondrial antibody, which is easy to request, and the turnaround time is a couple of weeks. So that's how we would test for the disease. And if you've got abnormal liver biochemistry and the positive anti-mitochondrial antibody, that's the diagnosis in the bag, and people can start treatment at that stage.
0: And I guess that would be a referral to a specialist.
6: Well, absolutely. Not necessarily a liver specialist, but any gastroenterologist will be able to manage this condition. There are a number of different medications that we have available to us now, which can slow down the progression of the disease and improve symptoms.
0: We'll come to the good news in a second, I promise. But I guess one of the dangers is it that if you leave it too long, then, you know, nasty things can occur?
6: Well, I've been a doctor now for 30 years, and I've been interested in liver disease for that time. And when I first encountered patients with PBC, it was often in the context of very advanced liver disease and people who were needing transplants. Yeah. And in fact, over years, because of increased awareness and earlier treatment, it's now very rare for people to end up on the transplant waiting list with PBC.
0: All right. Well, let's come to the good news then. A person gets diagnosed with it. I guess they get a bit of a catch of their breath and kind of trying to process the information. But there's pretty good news in terms of kind of next steps.
6: Absolutely. I mean, for a long time, we've had treatment with a compound called ursodeoxycholic acid. And that's been very successful. But some people, unfortunately, did not respond to that treatment. But now we have second line treatments which are available, which can help those people who don't respond to the first line. So there's treatment options But of course, unless you've been recognized with the condition, you can't get active treatment. So this is what PBC

0: improve treatment of various conditions, and there are a lot of clinical trials that are ongoing, which look at different ways of treating this condition, which might involve injections in the future. But at the moment, the treatment is all tablet-based.
1: And what about in terms of more prevalent in women than men? Is there a reason for that?
0: Well, good question. So undoubtedly, there must be a hormonal influence, but it's not directly related to your hormones per se. There is a genetic predisposition. There's not a single gene that causes PBC. And there is some evidence to suggest there might be an interaction between the environment, a certain genetic sort of landscape, and of course, female sex is enough to trigger the condition. But really, we don't really understand that very, very deeply.
1: What about, if you like, race, sort of in impact from what race you're from, if I can put it that way? It's a bit tricky to kind of say that without saying it the wrong way, if you know what I mean. Does that have any impact?
0: Well, we used to think that this was a condition that affected predominantly Caucasians, but there's increasing prevalence now in China and in other parts of the world. So I think it's difficult to tease out whether it's commoner in certain groups, because it may be that certain groups aren't tested for the condition. So
1: Yeah.
0: I would basically say that anybody could be affected by this condition, but it's generally females 40 years and above. It's unusual to see it in very young people.
1: What about as far as the effectiveness of the treatment? And is it kind of ongoing? Once you start, that's kind of it for the rest of your days, or?
0: That's the state of play at the moment. This is a condition which can be treated and controlled rather than cured. So once you start treatment, it will generally be lifelong. But the treatment is really well tolerated. And most of my patients are on this treatment lifelong. It's like being on a blood pressure medication or something
1: Yeah.
0: like that. It'll only help you as long as you're taking it.
1: Now, James, I don't drink, so I'm not particularly fussed in a sense about the answer to this question. But if someone has PBC and they want to drink, or they would even like an occasional drink, is that kind of a no-no, either if you're on the treatment or, well, I guess if you've been diagnosed, then you're on the treatment anyway?
0: Well, that's right. I would say that, any amount of alcohol is actually harmful. Alcohol is not a benign molecule and can cause damage even at relatively low amounts. So my advice to people is to not drink, but regardless of whether they have liver disease or not. But if people do want to drink, and I understand that it's a part of society, then the NHMRC have issued guidelines that we should be drinking no more than 10 standard drinks in a week and no more than 4 standard drinks in one particular drinking day.
1: Well, it's a grand final time in Australia at the moment, so I hope a few people are taking notice, and I don't want to sound too sanctimonious saying that. James, what about in terms of future research in this area? Is that always an ongoing thing? I guess September or the Awareness Month is a good way to kind of raise awareness and sort of pique people's interest.
0: Oh, absolutely. There are ongoing trials across the country of different molecules to try and help people with PBC, especially in terms of symptoms. So, if you've been diagnosed with PBC, you could ask your gastroenterologist to contact their local liver center and see if there are any active clinical trials that you might be able to take part in.
1: All right. Well, transplants are an amazing thing, but if you can avoid them, they're probably even a better option. James, any idea? Can you give us a bit of a starting point? I mean, I guess your GP is a good one, hopefully a good relationship there, but is there a website that we can be pointed to?
0: So I think there's a website for the Liver Foundation. The Liver Foundation is the peak advocacy body for all patients with liver disease in Australia. It's Australian run. And I would say that that website is absolutely fabulous. It has loads of information on all sorts of liver disease and is really accessible. And they're a really great organization. They also have a nurse support line. So if you've got liver disease or you've
1: Oh, terrific.
0: got a relative with liver disease and you need some advice, you can ring that helpline for free. And there are 5 really, really good experienced nurses who can help you answer the questions that you might have.
1: That's the Professor James O'Byrne there from the University of the Sunshine Coast. Certainly talking about PBC. I won't attempt to pronounce the name of the condition, but it is dealing with the liver, more common in women. So if you're a little bit suspicious or itchy hands, itchy feet, or maybe feeling fatigued, a good appointment with your GP and go from there. Time for Yoga on the Radio. And as we often say, the only one to do it is Reva Bryce. Reva, welcome. Good to catch up with you again.
2: Yeah,

0: Hello again, Peter.
1: What have you got for us this afternoon?
0: It's called the plank pose. In this pose, the body is held strong and straight like a plank. It's a little bit like the pose for a push-up, but we're not doing that. We're not going to go up and down. We're just going to try and get the body in line, straight as we can, and in a plank position. So the precautions, Peter, I'll give those straight away.
1: Yep.
0: Hands and wrists, arms, shoulders, because you are going to be putting a lot of weight on that area. So just be careful there. People got problems with their toes. That could be another one too, to be a bit careful here. So what you do is you kneel on the floor with the hands shoulder width apart, and you're leaning forward a little bit here. You're not sitting back at all. You put your arms down, your hands down on in front of you, so that when you look, your shoulder is in line with your wrist. Push down into your hands and straighten your legs. You need to go onto your toes and straighten your legs. Now, you may need to walk the feet back a little bit, but don't fall down when you do it. You are on a slant. You're on a slant. So keep that in mind, because you don't want your bottom up in the air. That has to be down. And we're using abdominal muscles here. So that's all that you do really is that. What happens is it's all also broadening, widening your upper back. You're stretching through the whole body, right through. Your head, don't bring the chin right in. The neck and your head in a straight line, so that you've got this straight line from the crown of your head right down to your heels. Is there anything else here? But no, that is the position. You're looking down, you're not looking up. Again, don't bring that chin in too far. No. And you hold just for as long as you can. And when you come down, you bring the knees down first. Then you can walk your hands back towards you and slowly straighten up. And of course, you put your feet down too so that you can, you know, get up nicely there. What it does, Peter, too, when we're doing that holding, we need to lose our abdominal muscles there. So we tuck them in a little bit. But your abdominal muscles are very important where our spine is concerned. It really helps the back if we've got those strong abdominal muscles. And so you keep your whole body straight as you can and tap those abdominal muscles in. And as I said before, you only hold as long as you can. You're putting strength down into those hands, into your arms. Basically, the benefits are it does strengthen our arms, the hands, wrists, etc., and also tones those abdominal muscles. And the upper back is expanded, which is increasing oxygenation of the muscle tissue and the release of tension held between the shoulder blades. So that's an important one as well.
1: Yeah.
0: Now, you can repeat it instead of just doing it the once, but you listen to your own body and be careful with those hands and those wrists. Particularly as you get older, the people have arthritis or maybe they'd have falls from something that happened to those bones and the wrists and the hands. So just take it carefully and do what you can. That's about it, Peter.
1: Yeah. All right. You want to take us through it one more time?
0: Yes. You go into a kneeling position, hands underneath the shoulders or underneath the wrist. The wrist and your shoulder should be in line there. So you are leaning forward a little bit. Then you tuck the toes under and then you lift the knees off the floor. And you may need to walk the toes back, the feet back a little bit to get that angle in your body. You don't want any lumps and bumps. It needs to be nice and straight down, bottom down. Don't poke it up. You don't want a hill there or a mountain there. Tuck those abdominal muscles in. You don't have to hold them in real, real tight, but do tuck them in because that will help you. Your head, your neck is in a straight line as well. So you've got a straight line down from your head right down to your heels. And when I say straight line, it is a straight line, even though you are on a slant. You hold and just breathing in and out as you hold and keep making sure that those shoulders are in line with your wrists. You take those legs back to help you get into that stance, and you just hold for as long as you comfortably can. Now, when you're ready to come down, you bend the knees. You bend the knees so you've got them back down on the floor. You can bring the hands back towards your knees. Of course, you're taking the toes back there. So you can come up straight again, stand into standing. Remember, don't have those buttocks right up at the heel. It's practice, Peter. It is practice. I was reading an article, the difference between Pilates and yoga, and they were saying that yoga, you don't strengthen yourself. Well, that's not correct. Because with this one, you are doing your arms, you are with the abdominal area. You're getting your stretch right through the whole body. Your feet are being worked there as well. And there are a lot of the postures where we are using strength to get into a posture and then to hold it. So I don't really agree with them that much there. So that's me. I'm a real yoga person.
1: I'm on your side, Reva. I'll back you all the way. Now, if people want to contact you for some one-on-one, how can we get in touch with you, Reva?
0: If people want to talk to me at all on a one-on-one, my mobile plus 61-412-866-096.
1: That's Reva Bryce there for our regular segment. Radio with Reva, or Yoga on the Radio, interchangeable. You want to contact Reva, 0412-866-096. Let's catch up with Denise Wood, the professor from USQ, talks about technology, and hasn't there been some news in the last few days? Denise, great to catch up.
2: Lovely to speak with you again, Peter.
1: Now, we thought this time last month Apple was going to be all the rage, but there's been something that has superseded in the last couple of days overseas.
2: Well, we will give Apple a look in, but of course, it's the big news today has been our Prime Minister has revealed that an open AI artificial intelligence agent infiltrated Medicare. And obviously, that's making big press worldwide. Our Prime Minister, of course, is currently in New York, but it involved an AI agent gaining unauthorized access to the public-facing Medicare statistics portal. Now, I guess it's really important to say up front that there was, well, at this stage, we believe no personal information that has been accessed, but noting that the investigations are still fairly early on. I think the concerning thing around this isn't the first time, of course, agentic AI systems have been able to hack into areas where they haven't even been requested to seek information. But also this occurred way back in June, and it's taken until September for OpenAI to come forward and actually acknowledge what has happened. So, you know, we talk a lot, Peter, around the benefits of AI, particularly from an accessibility point of view. But, you know, we have many times cautioned about some of the risks that are posed. And we're seeing increasingly AI systems really going ahead and infiltrating databases and information which was not intended to be publicly accessible in order to answer a query. But I think it also highlights the increasing concern around autonomous systems that may amplify some of the weaknesses of AI models. The real concern is something that's referred to as recursive self-improvement. We're not there yet, but that's when AI agents are constantly reinventing themselves to improve their systems. And when we get to that point, there is real concern that that will fast outpace our ability as humans to control these systems. And it comes, I guess, in the context of the Department of Prime Minister and Cabinet recently establishing the Office of AI to coordinate all Australian government agencies in the design and legislation of AI standards and AI training. And as you've probably seen in the press, while Prime Minister has been in New York, he's joined with 22 world leaders in signing a statement calling for stronger international safeguards around AI. I do note that Trump is interestingly enough wanting everyone to now refer to superintelligence, which is rather ironic because that's one of the areas that we see as probably the greatest risk when AI gets to that stage. But I think, you know, the important thing is that there are 22 world leaders that have now jointly signed this statement. So the realization that AI is a powerful force for good, particularly when we're talking about accessibility, but we do need these guardrails in place and we need the standards. And overall, we need to ensure that humans are behind the ultimate decision making to ensure the ongoing safety and security of our data and our systems.
1: And not being political, but it's kind of very good that people like the Prime Minister are getting onto it now. I mean, it's maybe a little bit too late, but certainly better now than, say, in 3 or 6 or 12 months' time.
2: Yes, and it's great to see Australia taking the lead on the global stage. So, you know, I think we really do need to give credit there. But it'll be interesting to see how the discussions with Trump and his Chinese counterpart progress, because obviously they're in a bit of a race to gain the advantage over the use of AI systems. Yeah, so it's an interesting space to watch, but it's really important to recognize that AI has made a huge difference to accessibility of digital technologies for people with disability. And as we discussed last segment, when we were talking about smart glasses, the important thing is to ensure that in the process of locking down some of these systems, we don't deny the benefits that come for people with disability.
1: Well, I think at least a few of the politicians that we've heard from have kind of acknowledged that there's a lot of benefits. So it's not like this is all bad, let's ban it. There's an acknowledgement, which I think is good on them for acknowledging it and kind of being insightful enough to think about that angle as well.
2: That's right. And the UN equally has been quite vocal around the benefits that AI brings. But you know, always with the caution that we need to be in control of these systems. So it's good to see that work happening on the global stage. So we'll watch this space with some interest.
1: Now, a lot of breaths were being held to see what Apple was going to announce. How do you kind of sum it up?
2: Yes, well, of course, the Apple's surprise and shine event took place on the 9th of September. It was, you know, an hour of announcing all of the new phones, watch models, AirPods. So, you know, we saw the introduction of the iPhone 18 Pro and Pro Max. The really big one, which we'd been foreshadowing for a while, Peter, was the iPhone Duo, which is the now foldable iPhone, which, of course, has been a long time in coming, given Samsung has led the pace for many years now. So the iPhone Duo, the two halves of this phone connect into a single continuous frame with the same aspect ratio across both displays. The transition between open and closed is meant to feel fluid. Apple says it's the thinnest iPhone ever made, with an architecture that packages its components into the camera plateau. It has a customs hinge, which holds the display flat when open and controls the folding motion. Its inner display measures 7.6 inches, which is 50% larger than the iPhone 18 Pro and 80% larger than the iPhone 18 Pro, while the outer display is 5.4 inches and offers 90% of the screen area of the iPhone 18 Pro. And there will be Apple Pencil support coming for both displays later in the year. So it's got a number of special software features. These controls have moved to the sides of the display to sit within your thumb's reach. And the home screen dock is now oriented vertically, and the status bar has been resigned to fit into the corner of the display. So really exciting development. And the price tag matches the starting price. This is the starting price for 256 gigs is near $3,499. And wait for it. If you want the 2 terabyte storage model, you're looking at $5,899, which is a lot more than most laptops. And pre-ordering will commence on the 16th of October, with availability commencing on the 23rd of October. So that was a really big announcement, long foreshadowed. Of course, I mentioned the iPhone 18 Pro and Pro Max. Looks very similar to the iPhone 17 Pro models. Still got a 6.3-inch display. The iPhone 18 Pro Max has the 6.9-inch display, which is pretty much the same as the predecessor. They have a smaller dynamic island that can show up to three live activities at once. That's that little software island that you see floating at the top of the screen. It's using the really powerful A20 Pro chip, 6-core CPU, 7-core GPU, if that means anything to our listeners, 32-core neural engine. And the bottom line is performance is up to 40% faster compared to the predecessor's A19 Pro chip. Another really important feature is the longer battery life compared to the previous generation, up to 24 hours of typical use per full charge, and up to 30 hours of usage per charge for the iPhone Pro Max. The iPhone 18 Pro can charge to 50% in just 15 minutes, which is pretty impressive.
1: Mm.
2: It's got a new vapor chamber cooling system, three times as large in the iPhone 18 Pro models compared to the iPhone 17 Pro models. And that basically means you've got improved heat management. And there's upgrades to the 48 megapixel fusion camera on both models. Also announced was the Apple Watch Series 12 with a new heart sensing system, insights on stress and fitness tracking. And speaking of AI, of course, upgraded Siri AI audio intelligence, which is powered by an S11 chip. The Apple Watch starts at $649 and goes up to $1599 for the ceramic model. And also an Apple Watch Ultra 4 starts at $1349. That has the longest battery life and similarly has the upgraded heart sensing, fitness tracking, heart rate variability readings, and also AI. It also has satellite communications. And there was also an upgrade, the new AirPods 5. But of course, the really big announcement, you know, from the point of view of accessibility was, and we foreshadowed this, I think May or June, the iOS 27, which has now been released for update. That has a lot of new accessibility features. And unfortunately, though, they are split between what kind of phone you have. So Apple Intelligence has now got a whole new layer of accessibility, which is driven by AI. But according to the documentation, you need a minimum of an iPhone 15 Pro and iPhone 16 models or later. So the standard iPhone 15, not the Pro, if you don't have the Pro, that won't qualify, neither do any of the earlier iPhones 14, 13, 12 or 11 or the SE. They will still have some accessibility updates, but not the Apple Intelligence tier, which includes Image Explorer with VoiceOver to produce longer descriptions of the images across the system, which will cover photographs, you know, scans, for example, of receipts, personal records. There's updated live recognition, lets VoiceOver user press the action button and ask a question about whatever the camera is pointing at and then follow up questions in ordinary words. And the magnifier brings the same description and question answering into a high contrast interface built for people with low vision, and also responds to spoken commands such as zoom in or turn on the flashlight. And voice control adds a flexible input that lets someone describe a button instead of memorizing its label. So you could, for example, say tap a colored folder and it works on controls that haven't been labeled properly. And accessibility reader gains on-demand summaries, built-in translation, and handles documents with multiple columns, images, and tables. When you think about the complexity of a reader being able to navigate and narrate those sort of complex documents, it's quite impressive. So there are some upgrades to standard for standard phones, but really the big take home is if you have one of the later phones, you'll be able to really benefit from iOS 27's enhanced accessibility using AI.
1: Professor Denise Wood from USQ with what a wonderful perspective on all that stuff regarding with Apple and also OpenAI. And Denise joins Sparrow this time each month. I know I say it often, can't emphasise it too much. How lucky are we? How fortunate are we to have someone like Denise on board with such excellent information? Denise, thank you very much. And speaking about hacking, I noticed that Griffith University have put out a report saying that Australia is one of the most hacked countries. So I'm not sure what that says about what, but that's some kind of official information from an organisation like Griffith University. Wonderful news from last weekend. The Aussie Rollers, the Australian men's wheelchair basketball team, took out gold at the World Championships in Ottawa in Canada. Actually, they beat Italy, which I think might have been a bit of a surprise for Italy to get through to the final. But we'll hopefully track down one of the people to chat about it next week. Making their way back, so a little bit difficult. But we can certainly let you know that they won gold, which is a tremendous achievement. So well done, the Rollers. Also, Semaphore won the C6 Netball Grand Final last weekend. Again, we'll see if we can speak to someone about it next week. A lot happening, hard to fit everything in. But well done to the Semaphore girls. Quite a comfortable win, I believe. So well done there. And also, this has been National Awareness Week for people who are deaf or hard of hearing. Couldn't quite synchronise our clocks and watches to get an interview today about that. But the week is very, very important. The awareness is very, very important. So we'll be able to speak to someone, I'm sure, next week about the National Week for Awareness for People Who Are Deaf. Also, note through from Humanware that their Victor Stream 3 has got an update to it. Now, if you, particularly if you used to listen to Vision Australia Radio on AM radio, and you do find some of the other technology a little bit difficult, the Victor Reader Stream, the Stream 3, is really, really quite easy to use. If you've got some sight, good colour contrast. If you like the fact that they've got physical buttons, then you're in business here. And who knows, if you speak nicely to your NDIS person, there may be even a chance that you can get that on your NDIS. They're sort of priced at $400 or $500, $600. So pretty reasonably priced. Anyway, for more details, 02-9686-2600 within Australia, of course. 02-9686-2600. That's the Stream 3, the audio player from Humanware. If you want to find out more, do podcasts and lots of other things, including music and books. So a really nifty little item, you know, fits in your pocket nicely. So very easy to handle. Now, last week I made a bit of a mistake. Well, I made lots of mistakes last week, but I made one mistake last week. I called one of our people who sent through a quote, Mason. It's actually Mashon is the gentleman's name. So Mashon, thank you for sending that through. You sent your quote through regarding zig and zagging. You also sent another quote through, and this quote was, how beautiful are leaves as they age? They grow old with a lovely colour and crispness. I think that was kind of more in reference to the fact that Mashon is in the Northern Hemisphere, and they've got their fall, or as we call it, autumn. So Mashon, again, apologies for getting your name wrong, but thank you for sending that quote through, and send through some more. We certainly love hearing from you. And Henry, our English teacher, retired English teacher from England, who lives in Prospect in South Australia, always sending stuff through. This is more of a musing than a quote. He says, I spent a lot of my time in Japan in the 1970s doing education. They used to talk then about biorhythms. Now here I am in Australia in the 2020s and we're talking about algorithms. So Henry, thank you very much for that. And I'm going to pull rank and put one in that I really enjoyed hearing about during the week. It was Marge and Mal Grimley, who celebrated their 75th wedding anniversary. They're now 93 and 95 respectively, Marge and Mal. And they were asked what the secret to a happy marriage is. And they both kind of replied in unison, two words. Yes, dear. So that certainly made me smile. Lovely, warm story. And I think also they're a lot cheeky, which I think is also a really good thing to be at any age, at every age. So well done to those two fine people. Some birthdays before we go. Morgan Carter having a birthday. Morgan has done some wonderful work with Canteen over many years, done those big cycling event races to raise money, etc. And also important that we talk about Canteen today because Angry Henderson, who sadly passed away during the week, one of his favourite charities was Canteen. So happy birthday to Morgan Carter and rest in peace, Angry Anderson. Also happy birthday to Priya Cooper. Priya Cooper, who's one of our finest athletes. Priya Cooper, OIM, did so well in Atlanta and in Sydney. Also Libby Cosmala having a birthday. We spoke to Libby earlier. Libby Cosmala, OIM, having a birthday. And Tegan Henderson having a birthday, who's been so instrumental in that wonderful fundraiser for 6 years or more. That Steps for Sky, raising money and awareness for childhood dementia. Happy birthday to you, Tegan Henderson. That is it for the program. Sam Rickard, thanks so much for your help. Kate, thank you so much for yours. Wonderful as always. Reminding you that LeisureLink is available wherever you get your favourite podcast. Thank you for listening to LeisureLink. And if you contact us, LeisureLink will listen to you. Now, if you're listening through Country Victoria, Rural Victoria, Regional Victoria, or Southern New South Wales, thank you for joining us. You're off to local programs. 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

0: 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It's the 26th of September today, and those of you that maybe live under a rock don't realise that it's grand final day. And it's between the Brisbane Lions and the Fremantle Dockers. And there's a lot of excitement going around the city of Melbourne, but all around Australia, based on, you know, VFL football. So may your team win. But if you're not interested in football and you want to hear a little bit about what's in the supplements of the papers, Sass Bailey and myself, Maria Panettiere, will present to you for the next few hours. We'll be here until 3 p.m. So we're reading from The Age Good Weekend, The Australian Culture, the Herald Sun V Weekend, and the Australian Weekend magazine, and a few traveller stories as well, the Saturday Age Traveller we're going to concentrate on. So thanks for staying with us, and we'll start with The Age Good Weekend. And it's a great story of hope. It's with Magda Sabansky, who's everybody's favourite. I think it's a great heartwarming story. So we'll share this together. Thanks, Sass.
1: Thanks, Maria. So this one's entitled Such a Precious, Beautiful Thing, story by Michael Idato. And it's across pages 14 and 17 of the Age Good Weekend. After a devastating health crisis, Magda Sabansky opens up about remission, healing, and the power of an unhistoric woman. For four decades, Magda Sabansky has made us laugh. She's as much a public figure whose various comedic facets range from the purse-lipped chenille, the chain-smoking Lynn Postlethwaite, or the forlorn Sharon Shrislecki. Apologies, as she is a familiar and beloved extension of our collective family. But the very funny world of Magda Sabansky became very serious on May the 5th, 2025. I remember the date. I'll never forget it, Sabansky says. I know this sounds bizarre, but I felt relief because I had been so unwell. I think I was in a state of shock for about 2 months. I cried also. I was just all over the place emotionally. Less than a month later, she went public with her diagnosis of a rare, aggressive blood cancer. I won't sugarcoat it. It's rough, she wrote at the time. But I'm hopeful. I'm being lovingly cared for by friends and family. My medical team is brilliant, and I've never felt more held by the people around me. Flash forward to the present, and Sabansky, 65, is in deep remission, has a new book, I Can't Tell You But I Will, coming out, and sits down to speak to Good Weekend with an enthusiasm and ebullience which is familiar to us all. She's here and pulling no punches. The public response to the diagnosis was, in many ways, testament to the significance of the contribution she has made to our cultural lives. There was genuine affection for her, and genuine shock to see a woman synonymous with laughter face the quiet gravity of mortality. I am so touched by it, Sabansky says, of the reaction. It's such a precious, beautiful thing. I don't understand it fully. I don't know why. Why me? I don't really know. I don't think you can ever. No one's ever managed to figure out what that thing is. Part of it is just hanging around long enough. And it's strange in a lot of ways because, really, I wasn't born here. Look at my name. But that is so Australian, isn't it? And it moves me really deeply. The response was like this tsunami of love. And I swear to God, I think that helped me. I really do. People were so lovely. After I had completed the chemo, I was up in Sydney. This tradie guy comes up and says, "Just checking you all right?" "Yep. Good, good." Things like that give me goosebumps now, that people would care, and it makes me want to cry. It does make me cry, doesn't it, clearly? How do you explain it, she says, wiping away tears. It's such an extraordinary feeling to be on the receiving end of that. It really is. And I'm very grateful. I don't know why. I don't know why me. I don't know what it is I do. But boy, am I thankful for it. In part, perhaps our shared adoration stems from exactly that, that Sabansky is neither prophet nor politician. In her novel Middlemarch, author George Eliot wrote that the world was partly dependent on unhistoric acts, a literary genuflection to the quiet labours of those whose efforts, or sometimes mere presence, makes it easier for the rest of us. Sabansky leaned into the same idea in the foreword of her new book, with a dedication to her mother Margaret, whom she describes as an unhistoric woman. But in truth, the same could apply to Sabansky herself, a woman whose contribution to the national sense of humour has kept many of us smiling for most of our lives. Our lives are a bit easier because of all those unhistoric men and women, Sabansky says. Mum was one of them, just a simple but extremely complex Scottish working-class lassie. She'd be 102 now if she was alive. I love to be able to acknowledge those people who don't normally get credited, but who really shape so much of life. In a way, too, Sabansky's most famous fictitious avatar, Sharon Strzelecki, the deeply put upon, almost cripplingly lonely second best friend to spoilt Princess Kim Craig, Nee Day, in Kath and Kim, is the greatest expression of that idea. Her enthusiasm is boundless, and she yearns to belong, but belonging seems to elude her. She's all of us, in the myriad ways we try and never quite feel like we fit. She's the spirit of thankless volunteerism, Sabansky says of the character, created when she was playing baseball and realized so many people who kept the machinery going, umpires, coaches, captains, and field workers, were unpaid. They keep the wheels turning, these people. They're so important for society and for community, she says. The story of Magdalene Mary Therese Sabansky seems quintessentially Australian. Like many of us, her family came from somewhere else. She was born in Liverpool, England, and she grew up in the suburbs of Melbourne at a dinner table with a World War II Polish resistance fighter and an Irish and Scottish stoic. Family mealtimes? Complicated, she says, smiling. Both of Sabansky's parents were affected by war. Her mother's father was a very funny, extremely traumatized man, horrendously so. By the time he was 16, he'd lost 10 brothers and sisters to poverty and his father. And then he ended up at the Somme and Passchendaele at the First World War, where a lot of Australians were. As an adult, Sabansky came to understand her parents' often hidden frailties. Between Mum's father, my father, and her own traumas, I think she tried to transcend her damage. Sabansky says of Margaret, she had that courage that she could look at her faults and flaws in a way with an honesty that I really admire, that not many people can, but she just couldn't get the trajectory to get out of it because they didn't have the tools. So growing up was a combination of fighting and hilarity and warmth and some cruelty thrown in there too, and harshness and a lot of love, but just all of that. It was not straightforward. People parent very differently now. But also, poor bloody mum. She got here, and not a year later, my father was diagnosed with a very, very serious cancer. So she had a lot to deal with. They both did. At the tender age of 11, the future echo of Sharon Strzelecki was already emerging. Sabansky was a talented junior tennis player and competed in the Victorian School Boys and School Girls Championships at Cooyong. It was there that she met another competitor, Margaret Cecilia Louise, or Marg Downey. We met and we just clicked. We absolutely clicked, Sabansky says. They drifted in and out of contact and then reconnected at the University of Melbourne. But by then, I was a radical lesbian feminist working at a women's refuge and she was at the Catholic College and wearing Laura Ashley. Still, the foundation stones were laid for a friendship that has carried them throughout their lives. The gift with purchase for the rest of us, a string of criticality, acclaimed, fan-adored comedy masterpiece collaborations, including The D-Generation, Fast Forward, Big Girl's Blouse, and Kath and Kim. I met Sabansky and Downey for the first time, along with their future Kath and Kim co-stars, Jane Turner and Gina Riley, on the set of Fast Forward in the 1990s. That show was artistically significant, not only because it popularised a number of Sabansky's most memorable characters, including serial complainer Lynn Postlethwaite, import from the D-Generation, ditzy sports reporter Pixie Ann Wheatley, and, with Downey, Chenille and Janelle, the host of an over-the-top morning TV advertorial show. She was a star in the making, Downey says, of Sabansky in that period, when Australian comedy was undergoing a bold transformation. The degeneration itself paved a path for everyone from Rob Sitch, Santo Solaro, Tom Gleisner, Michael Vetch, and later on radio, Jane Kennedy. As part of the group drifted into Fast Forward, the others evolved into The Late Show, the production company Working Dog, and a range of projects from Frontline to the film The Dish. We just got in each other's humour, says Downey of her friendship with Sabansky. We could bounce off one another and just started writing a lot of sketches together and performing them. We were from very different worlds, to be honest. In a funny kind of way, we were an odd couple, and to this day, we're a bit of an odd couple. In 2006, Sabansky ventured onto the stage as William Barfi in the Melbourne Theatre Company production of the hit Broadway musical, the 25th annual Putnam Country Spelling Bee. The production starred Marina Pryor, Tyler Coppen, and David Campbell. Sabansky's casting was bold. The role had always been played by men. The production also introduced Sabansky to Campbell, a pop and jazz recording artist who cut a swathe through musical theatre on his way to become a television host. Sabansky had expected him to be a rock and roll kind of guy, but was immediately charmed by his manner, his mild manner. He's also soulful and funny and warm and loving, and he's just a great guy, she says.
0: Later, when Sabansky saw Campbell talking to British stage actor Lisa Hewitt, she decided to play matchmaker. She was completely involved in making this happen, Lisa, now Lisa Campbell, says. When I returned to the UK and said a long-term relationship is unrealistic, she said, "This is special. You need to fight for it." Campbell and Hewitt married in 2008. Sabansky was a bridesmaid, and the couple have three children, Leo, now 16, and twins, Billy and Betty, now 11. Sabansky is Betty's godmother, a very powerful relationship, the couple say. Magda has a beautiful maternal response whenever kids talk about an achievement, Lisa says. Magda will always say how proud she is of that achievement, but reminds them that she loves them without it. It is also the heart of why Sabansky is so universally beloved. Magda makes us laugh at ourselves and her at the same time, David Campbell says. It was never that she was the butt of the joke. We were all the joke, and that's a very Australian way of doing comedy. Then after a while, the caricatures like Kath and Kim become real, and now there's a generation of people who speak like that. At about the same time, Sabansky shifted into the realm of soft politics, becoming the face of the campaign for same-sex marriage. A 2017 National Postal Survey, gauging support, returned a result of 61.6% of voters in favour of marriage equality, and in December the same year, the Marriage Act was amended to allow it. But the campaign was divisive. And at times, it seemed like Sabansky shouldered more than her fair share of the effort. "You become like an avatar," she says. "You're speaking on behalf of a group of people who don't have a voice, who aren't heard, and they can't express themselves. So it was nerve-wracking. But you have to be a unifying person. I wanted to bring people along. I wanted to message it in a way that wasn't polarizing. It wasn't politicized. It wasn't allied particularly to a particular party. I felt owned by a lot of people. When the announcement came, all I felt was relief. Joy, of course, but the primary emotion was relief that we hadn't effed it up." In 2025, before Sabansky faced that life-changing diagnosis, She dealt with a crippling pain and disturbing vivid dreams that repeatedly pulled her out of sleep. "They kept waking me up in the middle of the night, going, 'There's something really wrong.' My body was obviously on alert," she says. And then a few months before the diagnosis, the dream started saying, "You're dying, you're dying." Sabansky pushed her doctors for more tests. When the results came in, the conversation was short and to the point. She was on her own. There were a number of people I could have taken with me, but I don't know. Sometimes I'm quite independent, she says. I went in and she said, well, there is something there. I said, is it cancer? She said, yes, it's cancer. As Zabanski began to grasp the seriousness of her particular cancer, an incurable relapsing lymphoma, then it might just be a matter of, if it wasn't going to be months, but maybe years, not that long. I went into shock, she says. I immediately started texting, and she's telling me the thing, and I'm texting my friends. And then she did what she always does in a challenging situation. She called Marg. I just remember saying, oh, no, no. She was just incredibly open about it, Downey says. And she said, look, Marg, it's not one of the good ones. And she didn't know how long she would have and whether the treatment was going to work. I think she had to do a deep dive into how she was going to handle it and what treatment she would go with. Such experiences profoundly reframe a friendship. They also reshape your sense of what really matters in life. We talk about death. We talk about dying. We talk about our thoughts about what might be beyond this life, Downey says. Going through something like Magda is going through what really made us discuss issues that we wouldn't have even dreamt about when we were young or when we were at university, having to confront all sorts of pretty heavy stuff. Has Downey contemplated her life without Zabanski's friendship in it? I have, she says. That would be an incredibly sad time, because I think Magda knows me better than most people. Not every single secret, but she's across most things. And to have that shared history since childhood is pretty special. She would also miss the laughter. There aren't many people, I don't know whether you feel this, but where you can have a sort of shorthand with one another and one word can trigger hysterical laughter. Or remember that. We have so many shared memories. When Zabanski told the Campbells, the trio made the decision not to conceal anything from the children. We've all always been as honest as possible, Lisa says. The way she's been able to describe the diagnosis and the treatment to us has been so helpful for us to understand. And that clarity has been great for our kids to understand too. Zabanski found her own understanding by pouring her thoughts and emotions into her manuscript. A line in the foreword notes, writing the book will force me to look at things I don't want to see and remember things. It's not a biography, it's a memoir, but it's about the sort of feelings of things, she says. And so there's some stuff that I talk about, especially towards the end, that's extremely painful. A little bit of me is like, Jesus, girl, you got cancer. Do you really need to make yourself feel those feelings? But my natural instinct is just to blab the truth and say that from the get-go. So, I asked Zabanski, where are we today? We have friends in common, and I have followed, at least indirectly, her health journey in some detail. For a time, there was chemotherapy and crushing fatigue. Now, as we are talking, the sparkling, instinctively hilarious Magda we know and love is very much in the room. The same week as our interview, she is in the studio recording the audiobook. And I'm aware she's only just fighting fit and will need to rest at some point. The short answer is this. The median rate for relapse is 4 years, depending on potential treatments. And the median survival rate is about 8 or 9 years. But that's improving, and honestly, it can change at any time. It's definitely going to shorten my life. It could shorten it quite significantly. I don't know. If I get to 75, I'll be bloody thrilled. But if I get to 70, I'll also be thrilled. But for the moment, touch wood, achieved deep remission. And the laughter isn't going to stop. As we talk, our conversation shifts into my quoting old degeneration and fast-forward sketches, the lines of which have never left me. one sketch about a stressed mother and daughter fighting in the kitchen during a family dinner sends Szabanski into a fit of giggles. It's a 40-year-old sketch and still as funny as it was back then. She wrote it, she reveals. Unsurprisingly, perhaps tense family meals are in her wheelhouse. One interesting effect of Szabanski's public health journey is that people have perhaps finally met the real woman behind the punchlines, says Downey. She has a lot of depth. She's incredibly intelligent and she can laugh at herself. She's self-deprecating, but she's a very strong person. She's coming at this illness with great intelligence and great clarity and great poise and great bravery, actually. Once upon a time, people probably thought, she's hilarious, she's funny. But now I feel as though the tide is turning a bit and people are beginning to realise that she's far more than just a funny person. And in her inner world, Szabanski says she is happy, single but very happy, which begs the question, would she like to fall in love again? At the moment, I'm not probably quite in that headspace, but never say never, Szabanski says with a smile. I'm completely open to it, but I'm also really happy. I have a great life, which I appreciate incredibly now in the most complete and comprehensive way. I have terrific friends and family. I have a lot of love in my life, so I'm having a good time. And I can't tell you, but I will, by Magda Szabanski, it is text publishing, is out on Tuesday. And that particular article was written by Michael Adato and it was called Such a Precious, Beautiful Thing. And it appeared in the Good Weekend from pages 14 to 17. Wow, long story. And it is the feature of the Good Weekend. But, it's been going on quite a few pieces of media, hasn't it? I think even 60 Minutes did something on her recently.
1: Yeah, recently
0: too.
1: I heard that. I just can't think about cancer taking, you know, such a talented, funny woman, legend from us. She's got so much more to give.
0: Yeah.
1: But what a great attitude.
0: It's interesting that she was a junior tennis player at Kooyong, which is just across the road here. So that does have a link back to Vision Australia, really, doesn't it?
1: It really does.
0: Yeah. Look, it's 24 minutes past one. We might just have a quick song and then we'll go into an ad break.
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5: Welcome back. It's 28 minutes past one, and that was Dolly Parton. Here we go again before the break. Now we're going to move to the Australian Culture magazine, and we're going to do a couple of film reviews. So the first one is by Nikki Gemmell, and it appears on page, 16. So Sass, take us away with that one.
6: Thanks, Maria. So it's entitled The article is Alone in the Wilderness Zone, and it's a film review of Heart of the Beast. And this is a review by Nikki Gemmell. Brad Pitt is not the star here, not even his torso. Have to say, still pretty good for his early 60s. Sorry, objectifying. But the physical glory of that Thelma and Louise midriff unboxing moment lives forever in the head. The real star of this feature is a magnificent Alsatian called Odin, playing an ex-combat canine who's lost a leg. The mythologizing of Beast is in the spirit of Lassie and Rin Tin Tin. The film is striving for legend-making, but won't enter the culture. It's just not strong enough, despite Odin effortlessly carrying the lead. James Belmont, Pitt, is an ex-Green Beret on a camping trip in the Alaskan wilderness. Accompanying him is his retired army scouting dog of the beautifully expressive face and soulful speaking eyes. Who are these creatures? You can almost see Odin thinking as he observes the wonder and oddness, cruelty and magnificence of those strange animals known as humans. The action is confined to a single week following a harrowing plane crash in a land of looming mountains, deep ravines, roaring rivers, wolves and bears. Man and beast sleep pressed into each other. Odin has PTSD and has frequent nightmares of being surrounded discombobulatingly by bombs and gunfire. He's continually soothed by Belmont. This is an ex-serviceman trapped in his aloneness. He has an aura of no relationship, no family, no friends, flintingly self-sufficient, unencumbered by need for anyone else. Not lonely, but viciously alone. There's little dialogue and barely anyone else in the film. A kayaker briefly enters the frame, wounded people living gnarly, lone lives by choice. The feature glorifies traditional values. Hypermasculinity, self-sufficiency in nature, dogs. We hear that the heart of the beast is strong, which could also be referring to Belmont. At times, the movie has the tone of a US propaganda film. Noble warrior, noble creature, fighting impossible odds to survive. Heart of the Beast honours those who serve, soldiers and animals. It also honours a dying masculinity of extreme physicality in brutal, seemingly impossible conditions. The tension throughout is who survives this. Man, beast, neither, all, your heart is in your mouth in many moments. Action scenes pop with a visceral thrill and dread. Belmont's quite spectacular resourcefulness sometimes strains credulity, but you're carried along by the sheer spectacle of the story. The plot is simple, linear. This happens, then this, nature's rebuttals accumulating like beads on a string. With shaved head and beard, Pitt is barely recognisable as a man bitten by the vast alone. There's no vanity to this part, no deploying of the alluring charisma so evident in Once Upon a Time.

0: crime in Hollywood, Ocean's 11 and Fight Club. A lot is unexplained, such as what war both man and dog fought in. Granny flashbacks suggest Afghanistan. Also Belmont's incessant illness, which has him backing out and frequently reaching for pills. His character is only sketched, more archetype than fleshed-out creation. The story is entirely fictional. David Ayer, Fury, Suicide Squad, a working man, solidly directs. In another life, he'd been a submarine sonar technician for the US Navy, so it's no surprise he's concentrating on the toll of war on man as well as beast. Service to nation runs strong in Ayer's family. Both grandparents were officers in World War II. Pitt produced. The cinematography by Mauro Fiore, Avatar, is stunning, especially in aerial shots, which slip the bonds of Earth. It's puny human against the might of unforgiving nature, and often you feel like you're there, right with Belmont, in the thick of it. Heart of the Beast has a retro tone, plunging you back into those improbable but true adventure stories devoured in old Reader's Digest magazines, or watched in Grizzly Adams on the box, or gobbled up in the novel The Call of the Wild. The film feels like it's made for Trump's world, honouring American service dogs via one of the most bankable all-American stars. It leans conservative, a determined antidote to Hollywood's veering to vote, and somewhat of a surprise for Pitt's Plan B production company. He's left-leaning, but he's made a feature the president would love. Heart of the Beast is a handsome film in the traditional sense, a conventional B-grade movie glossed up by the presence of Pitt. There are shades of Iñárritu's The Revenant in it, but it's not nearly as searching or profound. There's not much to the story, it's not psychologically complex, and the most extraordinary thing about it, this Alaskan survival thriller was actually shot around New Zealand's Queenstown. And that was a film review by Nikki Gemmell in the culture section of the Australian Culture.
1: Okay, so it's only 3 out of 5, but the fact that it's shot in New Zealand should be, you know, interesting, I guess.
0: That's right.
1: Okay, we'll just move to page 17 of Australian Culture. And this one is more lighthearted, but still with some family values. It's called Forgotten Island, PG, and it's also reviewed by Nikki Gemmell. This is 4 out of 5. My brilliant career, Filipina anime style. Was not expecting that. This is a beautiful, instructive film about navigating the ups and downs of being besties from childhood through to adulthood, ripe for the school holidays. It's about finding your soulmate, the grief of diverging paths, and supporting each other no matter what. There's so much heart and wisdom to it. And Forgotten Island is the first major Hollywood movie to center entirely on Filipino culture. Culturally specific world-building, universal themes. Just like last year's massive success, K-pop, Demon Hunters, which was steeped in Korean culture. But whereas that film was entirely about identity, this DreamWorks animated feature is about friendship. Two besties from childhood, Joe and Raisa, become trapped on a mythical island just as one of them is heading off to a new life at an American college. All the fears, anxieties, and exhilarations of that moment are wrapped in a story about morphing friendship. Mythical creatures challenge the girls as they battle to reclaim shared memories of growing up and to fight their way back to the real world. Forgotten Island is immersed in Filipino folklore, yet grounded in reality. The feature has hovering tiger parents, childhood loneliness, school anxiety, friendship bracelets, prized sneakers, odd jobs in fast food joints, as well as gorgeous, celebratory local references. Entire roast pigs, known as lechon baboy, tubs of petroleum jelly to fix everything, and jeepneys, the beloved repurposed World War II military vehicles. None of it feels alienating. There's a universality to the story that transcends the specific culture. The co-directors and writers also gave us Puss in Boots, The Last Wish, but this one is immersed joyously in the world that surrounds them. Januel Mercado is Filipino-American and Joel Crawford has a Filipino wife. Vividly coloured animation has an energetic Filipina relationship between the two besties, movingly, honestly observed. The main protagonist, Joe, is a delight, lovable, funny, naughty, and brave in the rebellious spirit of Korea's Sibylla. "I don't want to be a fart in the wind," she declares as she contemplates her unbrilliant future. Right at the start, the fourth wall is broken. "Look at you, sitting there in the dark, like someone is looking at us, challenging us," cheekily. Forgotten Island has the courage of its gleeful audacity. It feels instantly delightful, and that charm is sustained throughout. It's entertaining, fast-paced, moving, with a lovely energy. Could be shorter, but that's a minor quibble. In a world of sequels and franchises, it's so refreshing to have an original intellectual property of such flair. Plus, there's a great use of In Excess, Never Tear Us Apart. So much joy in this one, for adults as well as children. And Nikki gave it 4 out of 5, so that's quite good. And that appeared on page 17 of the Australian Culture.
0: And we move across into the Herald Sun V-Weekend, Nikki Osborne's regular column. "It's one thing to row for gold, it's another to row for your life." So Australia has out-Australia'd itself and officially confirmed the rowing for the 2032 Olympic Games will be in Rockhampton. That's right, we're hosting the 2032 Olympic rowing in Croc Country and the world is freaking out. But I think it's fantastic, and I'm going to explain why. Firstly, I think it's brilliant the world gets to experience what we experience every day, and that's the perils of our native wildlife. You want the Aussie experience? Well, this is as close as you're going to get to it. Sure, you can go to the events in the cosmopolitan parts of the city, but that's not the true Aussie experience, is it? I recently went to Canada, and while I loved hanging out in the town and having sunset drinks, it was my encounter with a grizzly bear that truly made my holiday. Nothing makes you feel more alive than coming close to death, and this will be the experience for those travelling to the rowing. Imagine all the world records we'll get because it's one thing to row for gold, it's another to row for your life. Becoming Snappy's lunch is a great motivator. Now, I'll admit I know very little about rowing other than it usually means you've been to a private school. But what I have observed is one guy usually does a lot less than the rest of the team. I believe they're called the cox. So in my opinion, at least now, the coxes in the boat actually have a genuinely valued job, as they'll be the person on croc watch, the crox cox. They'll legitimately be the person keeping their team alive. However, them going 1, 2, 3, 4 is not them counting strokes, but rather them counting submerging crocs. Imagine the ratings. This is our chance to beat the Matildas match in 2023. But despite the international media frenzy around the dangers of this, even they need to realise crocs are only dangerous if they get a hold of you. So yeah, row faster. I honestly think this is so much fun. It reeks of Croc Dundee saying, "That's not an Olympic event. Now this is an Olympic event." It's returning back to the gladiator era where it's kill or be killed. How exciting. You might even throw a bit of Bond in there and chuck some lace monitors in the marshmallow area, you know, to keep things moving. However, all jokes aside, I do accept that it's important that to put everyone at ease, so we'll have Robert Irwin on standby to wrestle them. Actually, no, he'll probably turn it into a paso doble. Nah, in all seriousness, if a croc does start chasing a boat, I'm sure someone will shoot it, right? Let's just hope it's not Dave from the Rocky Tavern after a few pints. Perhaps the best reassurance we could give our foreign victims, I mean visitors, is we have the Turkish shooter from the Paris Olympics on standby. It's also important we educate the foreigners planning to come and watch the rowing that when you decide to go for a little holiday swim, don't get confused by our signage that says, "Crocodiles do not swim here." It means crocodiles do not swim here. I love how scared the world is of crocodiles. Wait until they learn about drop bears. What are your thoughts? Is this rowing event too dangerous, or is it the most exciting thing to happen at an Olympic Games?
1: Good grief. I hope that they are not putting them in crocodile-infested waters.
0: I think it's downstream from it. From what I understand, it's a slightly different area.
1: Yeah,
0: yes.
1: Let's hope.
0: It does remind me of that James Bond Live and Let Live with Roger Moore. And I think it was the stuntman was actually a crocodile farmer who did it with live crocs.
1: ooh, that's all I can say. Okay, so let's move to page 12 in the V Weekend. And this is cheering for Aussie female grit. Playwright Susie Miller celebrates the women who dared to change AFL forever, tracing a legacy of courage and determination from the football field to the world stage. And this story is by Jamie Armistead. Award-winning and highly acclaimed Australian playwright, human rights lawyer, scientist and storyteller Susie Miller has built an extraordinary career by giving a voice to stories that the world needs to hear. Melbourne-based Miller, who now lives between Sydney and London, was catapulted onto the global stage when her landmark one-woman play, Prima Facie, won an Olivier Award and earned international acclaim. A film adaptation starring Cynthia Erivo premiered at the Toronto Film Festival this month. The 62-year-old's recent work, Inter Alia, which starred Rosamund Pike for its West End run, is heading to Broadway after sparking the same reaction. Miller's latest production, Strong as the New Pretty, based on the origin story of the AFLW, recently had its world premiere at the Brisbane Festival and is coming to Victoria in October. What inspired you to tell the story of AFL in your new play, Strong as the New Pretty? When I was a kid, I grew up in Melbourne and football was always about boys. It was never really about the girls having a chance to have a go. Then, of course, the AFLW was invented, and at the time, I just remember thinking, this just came out of nowhere. When I went to the grand final of the AFLW on the Gold Coast in 2017, it was just this amazing experience. I saw these little girls with pigtails cheering for women, playing football, and I saw something that I'd never seen before. Just the idea that women were playing a grand final in a league of football, and they're all women on the field, and there was just something magnificent about that. How did you decide on the AFLW moments to include when you felt were crucial to capture in your story? It was really an epic play, but one of the reasons I wanted to write it was, it's not just about the football field. It's about the boardrooms, the courtrooms, company titles, and, you know, people who are women in every field, and how they have to work in a different way to get the successful place they need to. And someone before them had to dream that it was possible for a woman to sit at a table so that they could just sit there. So this invisible relay of women has been going on ever since the suffragettes in a way. We have to continue that relay and keep fighting for the generations that come after us by doing our bit and then handing the baton on to the next people. What particular changes have you faced in bringing this story, live sport, usually played in a stadium, to the stage? We realise we've got eight women on stage, which is already phenomenal in Australia. That never happens. I think it might be the first time it's ever happened on a main stage. And those eight women, of course, they're not sportswomen. They are actors, and they've found an abstract way to show the sort of athletic prowess. Your work is typically based in courtrooms or law-focused. What was your research process to help you step into the world of sport? We went to games, we spoke to loads of players, to people cheering them on. When I interviewed so many of the players that are currently playing about what some of the challenges were, some of the 18-year-olds, they don't remember a time, because it's nearly 10 years now, where women didn't play football. And I think that is a huge generational change. I also interviewed players that had played during the original season. For them, it's a phenomenon because they knew that if they didn't do a good job, it might not continue. So much rested on their shoulders. What was your childhood like? I grew up in St Kilda in a tiny little weatherboard house. I was an adult when my parents moved out of St Kilda, and it changed massively over those years. At first it was very down and out. It was quite a dangerous area. Now it's completely gentrified. I feel very moulded by that. Again, the concept of grit and women just keeping on working and doing what they're doing despite a slightly hostile environment. It was very colourful place. And what was the defining moment that compelled you to stop law and follow theatre? I wrote a play, Cross Section, while I was a lawyer, and it went really, really well. I felt like I was going to court every day and telling the stories of people who I was representing in the best way I could, to get them in a situation that was better off than the one that they were in, because some of them were in terrible situations. And yet I realised that when I wrote a play and it went to the Sydney Opera House, there were hundreds of people seeing it at night. I thought, I'm not just speaking to one person a day, I'm speaking to hundreds. And that is significant for me because it means that it starts a conversation that can continue. What gave you the courage to step away from your stable career in law and bet entirely on your creative path? It was a big decision, but I went to NIDA before I put my play on at the Opera House, and then I got offered a residency at the National Theatre in London, and that was pretty amazing. And so I got offered that at the same time as a role as a magistrate in Sydney. I said to my family, I really want to try this. This is really important and I'd love to really give it a go. So we all moved to London. I was really passionate about it. You sort of go, oh, wow, that's a big leap. What if I can't do this? What if this isn't going to work? But it really did. And I did work extremely hard. People forget that. Did you ever get writer's block or times when the words aren't flowing freely? I don't get writer's block, but what I get is terrible procrastination, which every writer gets, I imagine. And then I write. I write really quickly, and that helps me because if I'm going to write, then I can do it in a fury. Prima Facie has won awards, including Olivier and Tony Awards. Huge acclaim and sparked social change. How do you feel about the impact it has had? It's been amazing. When it got moved to the West End from the rehearsal room in London, I remember sitting there one day just in the theatre thinking, how is this possible? This thing that I wrote in a dark room on my own in Australia is now about to open before 900 people a night on the West End. It's running for months, so I think that you can even surprise yourself by the trajectory of what can happen because you dream of it, but when it happens, it's still a shock. And with Prima Facie, I'm talking thousands of young women that have contacted me, and older women as well, to talk about their sexual assault or tell me how the play affected them because they had an experience. It's been amazing to think that they can light a spark and other people can kind of feed it and make it into this sort of revolution of sorts. Your recent work, Legal Drama Inter Alia, is already seeing huge success. How far do you hope it goes? The play came out on the West End this year with Rosalind Pike. It's going to Broadway this year in October-November, and I've just written the book of Inter Alia, which will be launched at the Brisbane Writers' Festival. So it'll be out there, and I'll be there in early October, and I think I'll be there for my birthday, so that'll be fun. Launching that book will be really interesting because it talks about the risk of the manosphere and the sort of bro zone and how boys get co-opted into this world that is so destructive in terms of women's lives and values. And Strong is the New Pretty is at the Geelong Arts Centre from October 8 to 11. And Strong is the New Pretty play... .com.au if you want to contact them further. But that particular story by Jane Armitstead, cheering for the Aussie female grit, appeared in the V Weekend on pages 12 and 13. Amazing. I'd love to go and see that. So put it in your diaries.
0: It's in mine.
1: Okay. Okay, then let's move on to the two of us.
0: Okay, so we're in the Age Good Weekend and we're on pages 4 and 5. So this is about Jim Hull, 57, is a mechanic and motorsport driver, while his mate, Adam Morris, 47, is a professional drummer, DJ and motoring enthusiast. They host a popular YouTube channel that reviews secondhand cars, and we're going to hear from Adam. I met Jim about 20 years ago at a drum shop in Newcastle, New South Wales, where I work. A mutual friend brought him in and we got talking about cars. I don't want to say it was love at first sight, but definitely mates at first sight. We'd see each other around. I was the drummer in dozens of bands. Jim came along to a lot of the shows, and sometimes I'd see him afterwards at a kebab shop at 2 a.m. One night I was following him and he was driving a two-wheel Hilux ute when he did this Scandinavian rally flick and drifted through a roundabout with such style. I remember thinking, this is my kind of guy. One afternoon in 2019, I caught up with Jim and he was feeling flat. He told me about a young apprentice builder who'd come into his workshop at Quantum Mechanics in Hamilton, near Newcastle, after he'd bought what he thought was his dream ute. Then the engine failed and he was facing a repair bill of $25,000. Jim said, the frustrating thing is, this is the fourth one of those we've had in here with the same problem in the last couple of weeks. He couldn't understand why nobody was warning people about cars like that. That's how our YouTube channel, Redriven, was born. Jim brings 30-plus years of workshop experience, but he's also naturally engaging. People trust him. I, on the other hand, have this deep affection for hopeless cars. I fall in love with things that make absolutely no financial sense. Jim looks at everything through the eyes of a mechanic. His job is to destroy my dreams. In YouTube land, we cop a lot of abuse, and it impacts him. If someone questions his ability or knowledge, it hurts, especially when he's one of the country's most knowledgeable mechanics. He has a little bit of imposter syndrome. Sometimes it frustrates me that he doesn't get how talented he is, not only as a mechanic, but also as a presenter. He's bloody good. We've supported each other through difficult times. A few years ago, I went through a significant personal struggle. Jim was an enormous part of helping me get through that. On camera, I had to be upbeat and energetic, while privately, everything was falling apart. Jim was a rock for me. There was a complete absence of judgment, just unconditional friendship. Now he's going through something, and I just hope I can be there for him in the same way. When I met Jim, my first thought was, how old is this guy? I couldn't tell whether he was 20 or 50. He's just one of those people. Even when I'm lighting him for filming, I barely have to do anything. Maybe it's because he's a mechanic and indoors all day, a vampire basically. But he's no idea how popular he is with the ladies, and he is. The happiest I've ever seen him was earlier this year when we went to the Targa Classica, a classic car rally in Victoria. We spent 4 days with each other in an incredibly small car. We'd wondered beforehand whether we'd get sick of each other, but at the end, when he got into an Uber to go to the airport, I just really missed him. There'd been a moment I'll never forget. We'd just finished an incredible section of road, and I suddenly found myself crying. Jim looked across and asked, "Mate, are you okay?" I said, "I'm just unbelievably happy." Everything was suddenly clear. Here I was, driving one of my dream cars on one of the greatest roads I'd ever experienced with my best mate sitting beside me. I realised, this is it.
1: And now this is Jim. My first impression of Adam was that he had good hair, considered and styled. After we met, I went along to a few gigs, but the real turning point for us was in 2012 when I started Quantum Mechanics and Adam started coming to the workshop. Socially and as a customer. Adam has a problem with cars and commitment. I remember there was a succession of French cars, Renaults and Peugeots. For a while there I said, mate, get some help. He's a tortured soul and the grass always looks greener from his driver's seat. He's a lot better since we started Redriven. He used to be a huge fan of a certain high-end German marque, too, but doing the show and hearing all the horror stories, he understands now that generally its cars are absolute shit. He's basically a recovering Europhile. We do like to gang up on some cars. We bond over our hatred of the Holden Craptiva. But doesn't everybody? That hate keeps us together. I get feedback on my mechanical opinions, while Adam gets feedback on his clothes. There's been plenty of online comments about his choice of pants, either too tight or too loose, and shorts aren't popular either. Why is a fully grown man wearing shorts? The wallpaper on his phone is a rainbow motif, and he likes to make sure it's included in every video. It's copped a ton of criticism. Dumbass comments like, "What the F are you advertising the gays for?" Adam likes to poke a stick at people who think like that. He once had a super fan, this American guy. This guy's girlfriend organised for us to FaceTime him as a birthday surprise, so we did. And the guy turns his head slightly and says, "Look, I got a tattoo." There on his neck was Adam's signature. Adam was flattered at the time, but later we reflected that it was a pretty unusual thing to do. We recently spent time together in a very small car at a Targa rally. I get goosebumps just thinking about it, actually. It was a very special automotive moment. Incredible car, incredible roads. It was a pinch-me experience. I can't think of anyone I'd rather do that type of motorsport event with. I miss the camaraderie when it was all over. We talk about cars mostly, but he's also a good ear, and I've started dabbling in online dating. I like sharing some of my experiences with him. Honestly, some of the women I meet are batshit crazy. Adam has a laugh and tells me I should follow in his footsteps and move to Sydney, where the pool's not so shallow. I've stayed at his place in Ataman in northern Sydney. He's a good host, and he and his partner Morgan have a very good sense of design. They're such a lovely couple, it's sickening. They make me feel very welcome. He's a great mate. I love him. And that was The Two of Us, a story by Stephen Lacey on pages 4 and 5 of The Age Good Weekend. Great mates. You feel like you want to go, mate. Look, there's only less than a minute before we come to our hard 2 o'clock ad break. So I just want to say that it's 15 degrees in Melbourne, and that game starts in, what, about an hour and a half. So stay with us, though. Don't you go and listen to that football match. You stay with us. And any moment now, we'll go to an ad break. When we do come back, though, we're going to be reading about the 3 scores, years and 10, which is the old 7-Up actual program. So stay tuned for that one when we come back from the ad break.

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4: Hello, we're back and it's 1 minute past two. So we're going to now move to the 7-Up review or program that I talked about in the Australian Weekend Magazine on pages 22 to 27. And I will read this together because there's the personalities of each of the people that were in that original television program. I don't know whether you watched it, but it was pretty gripping. It went every 7 years, it went back to these children and asked them certain opinions and tracked their lives. So I think it's finishing now because it started in 1964 and they're now turning 70. But anyway, let's read the article and we'll all know for sure. Thanks, Sass.
5: Okay, yes, 70 years and 10. The kids from the groundbreaking 1964 documentary 7-Up and the series it spawned look back on life as they turn 70. In 1964, Granada TV made 7-Up, a program in which 14 7-year-olds across England were interviewed about their aspirations and views of the world. Taking the Jesuit maxim, "Give me a child until he is seven and I will give you the man," it promised the viewers a glimpse of the country's future. That 40-minute episode, intended as a one-off for the current affairs show World in Action, became the foundation of a landmark series that's been updated every 7 years since. Its popularity extended far beyond Britain, with a global audience of fans who have followed it throughout their lives. But the latest instalment, 70 Up, broadcast on September 15, will, according to the producers, be its last. Michael Apted, a researcher who helped find the participants, directed 7+7 when the children were 14. Even after he moved to Hollywood to make Gorillas in the Mist and The World Is Not Enough, the Up series remained his baby. Its focus on class evolved into a richer, more relatable document of human life, but the show was criticised for including only 4 girls and 1 non-white participant. Apted died aged 79 in 2021 after 63 Up aired in 2019. 70 Up is directed by Asif Kapadia, maker of the award-winning documentaries Senna, Amy and Diego Maradona. Not everyone has made it this far. The prep school boy, Charles Furneaux, contributes only an audio clip, having officially bowed out after 21 Up. The East End librarian, Lynn Johnson, is remembered. She died a year after she had appeared on 56 Up. And there's a contribution from Nick Hitchin, the farmer's son turned nuclear scientist, filmed shortly before his death at 65 in 2023. "The series was an incredibly hard thing to be in," he said, describing the process as emotionally draining, but he knew how important the show was to others. "Last month, I met 7 of the original 7-Up kids, all of whom feature in the latest episodes, to ask what they make of Britain in 2026 and how life has treated them these past 63 years. Tony Walker. "In 1970, my sister bought her first house in Leyston, East London, for £11,000, Tony says. "Today, the same house. You're looking at nearly £400,000. the financial side is much harder for my kids' generation. In 7-Up, Tony was a cheeky, chappy kid with a snotty nose in a rough-and-ready school, and his brother's hand-me-downs. We saw him tearing along streets and over fences in Bethnal Green, East London, dead set on being a jockey. When that didn't work out, he turned to cab driving. He bought a house on the Spanish coast, but in 63-Up, he was living in Essex and regretting his leave note. A gabby cabby and father of three, he chokes up easily about his parents, the time he raced Lester Piggott, how much he loved Apted. He was dry-eyed in the 42-Up, however, when he confessed to regretful behaviour, an affair. Tony's father was a three-card trickster, in and out of prison. His mother, with love and respect, was always in the pub. The scallywag avoided prison himself, thanks to the regimental system at the stables where he was an apprentice jockey. When Tony tells me how much Bethnal Green has changed, there's no Cockney rhyming slang anymore, it's the demographics, he insists he doesn't mean that in any disrespectful way. In 56-Up, Tony was horrified when Apted told him he sometimes sounds racist. A Thatcherite, he hails 1979, when the lady herself came to the helm, as a great time for feminism and says it's fantastic that in Kemi Badenoch we have a female opposition leader. Tony has embraced his fame, handing out signed photos to celebrity fans such as Robert Downey Jr. and Buzz Aldrin. He has done some acting in Minder, EastEnders and The Bill, and was a stand-in for a teenage Christian Bale. Tony is 5 foot tall, in 1987's Empire of the Sun. Really, though, he says his stage is his London cab, where he has learnt to treat everyone as individuals. Politicians, celebs, they're all working people. He once gave former MP George Osborne some constructive criticism over his part in Uber's arrival in London. And he still has a bone to pick with Boris Johnson. When he was mayor, I took him from Downing Street to the Ritz. It came to £8.80 and he went, Tony does a decent impression, I don't seem to have much change. He still owes me 80p. Susie Dewey. Susie describes her love-hate relationship with the series as mostly hate. The show's only girl from a wealthy background, at 7 she was practicing ballet at her London school and saying she would like 2 children and a nanny to look after them. At 14, her mother had to drag her out of bed to take part in the second instalment. She didn't see the point of the ridiculous film. By 21, having left school at 16 and lived in Paris, she was cynical, chain-smoking and not in a great place. But at 28, the thunderclouds had lifted and she seemed more relaxed and at peace. Credit went to her husband Rupert, a city solicitor, with whom she ended up having 2 sons and a daughter. A full-time mother to the close family she hadn't had as a child, she never did hire a nanny. She says she didn't feel happy in her own skin until 49-Up in 2005. She felt picked on by Apted for her privileged background, but thinks the class system is more blurred now, thank goodness. Susie says she once raised the lack of girls in the series with Apted off camera. The answer came back. Well, in 1964, women weren't so relevant. It's a frightening thing to look back on. She sat out 63-Up, but agreed to do 70-Up after Nick Hitchin died. I just thought, if he could film this a few days before he died, I should get a grip. Today she worries about wars on our doorstep, jobs threatened by AI, the mental health crisis and waiting lists. People are dealing with such hard stuff and can't wait 18 months for help. Susie worked as a bereavement counsellor for years and has just become a trustee of Focus Counselling, a charity in Bath that lets people pay what they can afford for sessions. She compares doing the Up series to seeing a bad book through to the end. Now she and Rupert are retired. She's looking forward to travel and time with her children and 6 grandchildren. Peter Davies. It's easy to get wrapped up in gloom these days, says Peter, the Liverpudlian who at 7 hoped to be an astronaut or a policeman like his dad. But then I think, hang on, when I was 7 you couldn't legally have an abortion. You couldn't be gay, and you were allowed to put signs on your window saying no blacks, no Irish. At 27, he said one of the best moments of his life was Tommy Smith's goal for Liverpool in the 1977 European Cup final. Peter thinks that economically his children's generation have it tougher than he did. His did. With his second wife, Gabrielle, He had a son and daughter in their 30s, whom they continue to help financially, but still feels the UK is a good place to be. Broadly speaking, the arc of history is going the right way. One social development he thinks the series largely missed, with its focus on public school toffs and roughy-tufty East Enders, was the emergence of people like me, who came from working-class parents, but who benefited from a thriving welfare state and education system. In 28 Up, the 1984, he was a teacher at Leicester Comprehensive. His thoughts on undervalued teachers and incompetent, uncaring politicians were pounced on by the tabloids. One asked, "Would you want this man teaching your children?" I wasn't calling for violent revolution. I just thought everyone hated Thatcher. I found out that wasn't the case. As a result, he pulled out of the show, but returned in 56 Up in 2012, having agreed with Apted he'd be filmed with his and Gabrielle's band, The Good Intentions. They got a record deal out of it. He's now a full-time musician with a novel to promote. Having had treatment for depression, he also felt he knew himself better and found the show's evolution encouraging. It has developed almost an elegiac quality. It's a program about living a human life. Sue Fitzgerald. "I want to be content to know where I'm going and remember fondly what I've done," said the 14-year-old Sue. At 69, she turned 70 in November. She stands by those words, though doesn't remember saying them. You try to come out with something that sounds intelligent, but you never know what absolute rubbish you'll say when you're put on the spot, she says. Sue is one of the show's most enthusiastic participants. Some people find it intrusive, but I've always felt very proud of it. She enjoys the way viewers recognise themselves in what's happening to us, including all the horrendous hairstyles. One of a trio of East End girls, Apted interviewed together, she believes that at seven, our personalities were set. I was the outgoing one. Jackie Bassett, interviewed below, was the deep thinker. And Lynn Johnson was serious but fun. Sue says she didn't know anyone her age who went to university, though she spent 20-plus years working at one, Queen Mary University of London, ultimately running its law courses. Her children, William and Catherine, were teenagers when she met Glenn, now her husband, just before 42 Up. As a long-time single mum, she says she had to work, but a year into retirement she still feels a bit lost and is looking for volunteering roles where she lives in Essex. Naturally upbeat, Sue doesn't feel so positive about Britain in 2026. She has seen universities struggle with funding and believes we need practical skills, the plumbers and electricians, not necessarily someone with a politics degree who'll end up in the Conservative Party. Does she think the class system still exists? To some extent. How you talk and present yourself will always put you in a certain category to certain people. But if you have money, you can improve your life.
6: Andrew Breckfield. Seeking children at the extremes of the class spectrum, the World in Action team must have been delighted to find Andrew and his South Kensington classmates, John Brisby and Charles Furneaux. Andrew declared that he read the Financial Times and that he would be going to Charterhouse and Trinity College, Cambridge. He doesn't read the Financial Times, he says now, but the rest held true. He read law at Trinity, became a partner at Linklaters, then moved in-house at BOC Gases before retiring in 2018. The son of a French mother and an Austrian father, he says he wouldn't readily leave Britain. He and his wife, Jane, a self-declared good Yorkshire lass, have homes in West Sussex and Wimbledon. He says every generation faces its challenges. In the 1970s, you could take no more than £50 overseas because we had exchange controls. And when I got my first mortgage in the 1980s, we were paying 16% interest and inflation was high. Education mattered to him, something no one can take away, he said in 21 Up. In 35 Up, in 1991, he called for higher income taxes to improve education and health. Today he's incredulous that he said that. We must pay our way, but also recognise that enterprise is what pays for all the public services. Andrew's sons have enjoyed seeing him growing up on screen, but he hasn't looked forward to filming, and he says the best thing about taking part is seeing it come to its successful conclusion with a symmetry between 7 and 70. So why has he stuck at it? I don't know anything else that's followed people for 63 years. It's incredible. And the next one is Jackie Bassett. You will edit this as you see fit, we saw Jackie telling Apted in 49 Up, broadcast in 2005. After she had taken him to task for asking the women about marriage and children rather than politics or their dreams. Jackie was the chattiest of the three East End girls. What would I say to 7-year-old me? Shh, she says. At 7, she knew the poor needed support and that coloured people were just the same as us, really, only their skin is brown and we're sort of pinkish. She bought a house in Essex when she married at 19. By 42 up, divorced and with a son, she was living near Glasgow, claiming disability benefits when rheumatoid arthritis stopped her working. She had separated from Ian, with whom she had two more sons. He died just before 56 up. Jackie now lives on the Norfolk coast. It's quiet. I love it. What did she make of 7-Up's class divide? The others had the advantages of money, but we had the freedom. Nobody had set our path. Her lifelong optimism has been dented by concerns about her son's job security and despair at fraudulent benefits claimants, soaring property prices and pensioners going hungry or cold. She suggests the state pension should be stopped, with private schemes for anyone new to the workforce. And she worries about uninvited guests. Illegal immigrants need to be stopped, and I don't think any government is willing to do that. She thinks reform makes sense, but the party couldn't handle someone like Donald Trump in charge. Sometimes, she says of the political class in general, I think Guy Fawkes had the right idea. But does she think you can see a 70-year-old in a 7-year-old child? There's quite a bit of truth in that, but life has a way of knocking you sideways. It doesn't matter what class you are. And the last one is Bruce Bolden. In a villain-free series, Bruce is the one whose fundamental goodness still shines brightest. It's there in the 7-year-old public school boy saying, we should give most of our money to poor people, who in 28 up was teaching maths to immigrants in the East End, and in 35 up was teaching in Bangladesh. He understood racism as a natural human condition, based on fear of difference, but thought you can use your intellect to check yourself. His Christian belief that a good act is never wasted saw him help Neil Hughes, another 7-Up participant, with somewhere to stay in London after they were reacquainted at a post-28 Up dinner. He has moved from Anglicanism to Quakerism with the priestly caste. He donates to a London synagogue to help defray their security costs. I feel sorry for our British Jewish neighbours, he says. Bruce and his wife Penny retired to Berwick upon Tweed, where he sings in a choir. He thinks Britain is a tolerant society, but regrets how difficult it has become to raise money for the Spittle Beach lifeboat station, where he volunteers. Some people see us as a taxi service for immigrants. It's depressing. 7-year-old Bruce told the camera that my heart's desire is to see my daddy, who's 6,000 miles away. His father was a soldier posted in Southern Africa. You'll need tissues for the scene in 70 Up, where Bruce reads an old poem he came across much later from his father. You bring undreamt of joy to a distant heart now aching. What's kept him coming back to the series is the team behind the camera. It's like seeing old friends every time they drop by. And 70 Up is on SBS On Demand from October 3rd.
4: But the article itself, Three Score Years and Ten, appeared in today's The Australian Weekend Magazine. Did you see that series at all?
5: I didn't, but I think I'm going to be tuning into SBS, huh?
4: Oh, you've never seen it?
5: No, I had heard of it, but I haven't seen it, though. It looks very interesting just how everybody's life has evolved slightly differently, but checking in, checking out.
4: I was tuned in from the beginning because the first, and I'm sure what they'll do is show snippets of each of these individuals from childhood to being 70. But the kids were so cute.
5: I know.
4: You know, at seven. Yes. There's one that didn't make it to this, and he was Indigenous but living in London. He was also at one of these London schools.
5: Yeah.
4: And they asked him, you know, would you like to get married one day? And as a seven-year-old, he said, I don't think I want to, because if I have a wife and she wants me to eat greens and I don't want to eat greens, then I'd have to. I don't think I want to. He was so cute.
5: The innocence.
4: Yeah. And he stayed in the series and he ended up being back in Australia as a brickie. It's great, just great to see their development. And this, the first one, Tony Walker, the jockey, he's very funny too. So cute. Oh, so cute, so cute. Okay, it's 21 minutes past two. Why don't we have a bit of music and then we'll go to an ad break. Because of the rain today, we can either have I Love a Rainy Night by Eddie Rabbit. Let's give that a go.

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0: And now we're staying in the Weekend Australia magazine, but we're going to read our regular Bernard Salt article. So, Cass, tell us what Bernard's got to say today.
1: Gladly. So we're on page 34. Beat the bots. AI can't replace the essential human skills. It is a question every parent typically asks themselves when their kids are in secondary school. What post-school pathway should I encourage my kids into? Or more to the point, what are the skills that today's kids are most likely to require to have the best chance of succeeding in work and in life across a lifetime? Variants of this question are often asked at business conferences when the discussion turns to the future of Australia. And over the past 25 years, the most common answer has been they should study STEM subjects, namely science, technology, engineering, mathematics. The logic here is that there will always be demand for, say, computer science graduates in an increasingly digital world. However, I am coming to the view that maybe AI will eventually do STEM better than humans do. And if this is the case, then what non-STEM skills are likely to support a career in the future? What AI cannot do as well as humans are jobs that involve human traits, like caring and creativity. Jobs such as nursing, aged care, childcare, disability care all fit this description. And so too does teaching, where every teacher-student interaction needs to be calibrated to fit the kid and the circumstances. Teachers are better at this than machines. Despite the threats, surely creative jobs in the arts will not, in the end, be replaced by AI. Does anyone really want to read literature or poetry written by a machine? Or view artwork or watch a play created by a computer program? The wonder of the arts is knowing that this work came solely from the mind of someone just like you and me, but with creative ability. Sports is a more obvious refuge from AI. Sure, there's a curiosity factor in watching robots run, but that doesn't deliver the same experience as watching athletes compete, win and lose. Humanity connects via empathy. We feel the loss, the win. We admire the creative mind. We adapt our responses to fit the person and the situation. We should be encouraging more young Australians to pursue trade skills, which will always be in demand in a growing nation, and forge businesses that employ others. No need to leave the regions to go to a big city uni. Rather, stay local. Do an apprenticeship. Own your own business by the age of 30. Maybe build your own house with help from tradie mates. Play, then coach, local footy and netball teams. Volunteer at the country fire service. Raise a family. The stuff that makes Australia stronger. It is not possible to predict the precise jobs of the future. Across a working lifetime, a young Australian may have 15 to 20 jobs, which means the skills they really need are the ability to adapt and to interview well. And they need to be able to make friends effortlessly and to create social networks. They need to see setbacks as challenges to be overcome rather than as roadblocks. Parents often aren't there to help when their adult children are retrenched at the age of 42 with kids and a mortgage. It is in these most challenging of times and skills, networks, self-belief and the capacity to find a solution come to the fore. These attributes, cultivated by parents at home, can be reinforced by teachers. Life lessons are learnt on the sports field by volunteering, working for pocket money for someone other than parents, learning how the world works and finding out how you might best fit in and prosper. These are the life skills required in our future Australia. And that was Bernard Salt, regular columnist, Beat the Bots, on page 34 of the Australian Weekend magazine.
0: Always wise words. Now a regular also is Charlotte Ree, and she's appearing on page 15 of the Australian Weekend magazine. And her article is Stream of Consciousness, The Overly Examined Life. I am on a quest to comprehend a few things about myself in this, my 35th year. Mostly they are the small, stubborn mysteries that make up the texture of an ordinary life. Such mundane and existential things as why I don't mind taking the bins out, but find it painful to replace the bin bag. Why I crave sleep, but become my chattiest, most philosophical and most awake self the moment

0: moment my head hits the pillow, and so defer slumber indefinitely. Why I cannot sneeze without swearing. Why I keep shrinking every sweater I love in the wash. Why I spent 5 years growing out my hair to want to cut it again on a whim. Why I despise the feeling of cotton wool between my fingers. Why I say I love spontaneity but need at least 48 hours notice before any kind of arrangement. Why I can remember all the lyrics to my teenage anthem, Goodbye My Lover, but not why I walked into a room. Why I never finish a tube of toothpaste and keep buying new ones. Why I eat a meal almost every day for a month, then suddenly never want it again. Why my little toe can navigate an otherwise completely clear room, only to stub the sharpest corner. Why I love peeling and eating an orange, but anything orange flavour, except chocolate, feels like a betrayal. Why I can remove 3 stubborn chin hairs at night, only to wake up to 5 more in the morning. Why I keep meaning to undescribe from emails, but just delete them instead. Why I'm both cautious and careless, never remembering if I turned my handbrake on, the answer is rarely, or leave the stove off, which is always. Why I dislike the feeling of a breeze on my skin. Why my utensil drawer contains 3 things I do not know how to use and never the one I am looking for. Why I avoid calls because I hate talking on the phone unless I am in the car, during which nobody seems to answer. Why I open the fridge only to forget what it is I wanted. Why I say there in 5 when what I mean is I have not yet put underwear on. Why I love fresh sheets but hate making the bed. Why I rehearse conversations that will never take place. Why I keep cooking with mushrooms and carrots but hate eating them. Why I dread plans all week and then don't want the evening to end. Why do I overthink criticism but ignore compliments? I wish to know why I laugh at things that are terrible and cry at things that are small. Why I overpack every time and then forget the thing I really need. Why I make lists I never complete. Why I own at least 12 reusable shopping bags and never have one when I need it. Why I compose replies to text messages in my head and then realise days later I forgot to actually reply. Why I avoid exploring some definite dietary intolerances. Why I want connection and solitude at the same time. Why I repeat the same mistakes and marvel that they feel like discoveries. Why I cannot remember birthdays but can recall in piercing detail something embarrassing I said a decade ago. Why I want to be seen and disappear in the same breath. Why I say I am not competitive and then turn into a monster when I lose at Scrabble. Why I'm stubborn about things that don't matter and flexible about the things I do. Why I miss people I was relieved to leave behind. And why, most shockingly of all, when I now see a video of myself or hear a recording, I hear my mother's voice woven unmistakably into mine. I ponder my personal paradoxes, my incoherent contradictions, and I wonder about other people. If anyone else sneezes, swears, still shrinks their sweaters, and somehow hears their mother in their own voice just like I do, these are my quirks, my foibles and idiosyncrasies. And what are yours? And that was Charlotte Rhee on page 13 of the Australian Weekend magazine. Can I just say, I never shrink jumpers, but I did yesterday. I can't believe I did it. Like, I've never done that before in my life. So it was a wool top, and I normally get things dry cleaned. And I thought, oh, I don't need to do that this time. I'll just throw it in cold wash,
1: yep,
0: in a bag with the whites. It's now like
1: Did you put it in the dryer after?
0: No.
1: Okay.
0: There's something about the material. So I came out and it's just half its length. And I thought I could stretch it, but I can't. So that's going down to the Brotherhood. That's gone.
1: I did that once, and it took me so long to remember that I'd actually bought it as a dress. I had a jumper, and I was like, hang on a second. I think this was a dress when I bought it.
0: Oh, dear. So so there's a lot of things in there.
1: Oh, I can relate to
0: that
1: almost
0: all
1: of them.
0: That was so true. I don't know about you, but it was like, yes. Oh, my gosh. Okay. Next one is you. We're going into the.
1: That's right.
0: We're now going to start a series of travel.
1: We are
0: stories.
1: In the Age Traveller. We are. So we're on page 6. Lee Tullock. Charity begins at hotel. Would you choose a hotel because it actively helped women affected by domestic violence or provided housing for people in need? According to a new study by Griffith University's Department of Tourism and Marketing, younger travellers are the most influenced by a hotel's social impact policy, with hotels that genuinely strive to do good in their communities gaining strong loyalty from customers. Trust matters, according to the report, which drew on meta-analysis of 37 studies involving more than 26,000 individuals across 18 countries. Reputation and trust, once relatively modest influences on hotel choice, have become some of the strongest predictors of patronage. Song Hotel, 2 minutes walk from Museum Station near Sydney's Hyde Park, is Australia's only wholly profit-for-purpose hotel. Owned by YWCA and built on the footprint of a former YWCA hostel, the Bright 4-star hotel ploughs all the revenue it generates into the organisation's housing and support projects. In 2023, YWCA provided 130,000 nights of safe accommodation to women and girls in need, supported 6,000 people through additional projects, and provided homes for 529 people. Most of those people in need are women and families escaping domestic violence. The charity and its partners are funding about $100 million worth of housing construction around Australia. The YWCA has supported women, children, young people, and communities for 130 years. And it's more important in these troubled times. Family and domestic violence-related offences rose by 8% in 2024-25 and continues to rise. As of late August, 49 women have allegedly been killed this year by domestic violence. Knowing that part of your room tariff goes to worthy causes might make you feel good, but Song Hotel's manager John Ackery says most guests don't select a hotel primarily based on its social enterprise credentials. They make their choices based on location first, budget second, and thirdly, the rating the hotel has achieved on booking engines such as TripAdvisor and Expedia. Currently, Song is 7th out of 195 Sydney hotels on TripAdvisor. After they stay, though, they get the warm and fuzzies about it, and they keep coming back, he says. The hotel has around 91% occupancy year-round, with many repeat customers, so the hotel's social enterprise does drive guest loyalty and distinguishes it from other 4-star hotels. Song Hotel exudes friendliness. The rooms can be small, but they are light and comfortable. Gender-neutral in design, they especially feel welcoming and safe for female travellers, with added touches such as a hair straightener as well as hairdryer. There are also 10 themed rooms celebrating trailblazing Australian women, including former SBS TV presenter Lee Lin Chin, writer, actor and comedian Nakaya Louie, musician Missy Higgins, and LGBTI rights campaigner Sally Rugg. It's a bit of a relief to find a hotel which is open to male travellers and families as well, yet thinks so carefully about its women guests. That goes back to the YWCA's beginnings in Australia, Ackery says. It was founded to provide accommodation for young women who arrived at the docks from overseas into a Sydney that was predominantly male. Coincidentally, Ackery says his grandmother arrived from Finland with her best friend when she was about 17 years old. I don't know if they got picked up by the YWCA, but probably they were. Ackery is a director of Hotel Etico Australia. The Institute trains and employs people with intellectual disabilities, giving them meaningful careers and creating inclusive workplaces in hospitality. You can find graduates working in hotels run by groups such as Mercure, Crown, Plaza, Novotel and TFE. And you can find them at Song and in its restaurant Song Kitchen. Akari believes in investing in people. He speaks about Fred on reception, who is deaf and nonverbal and worked at the hostel, then hotel, for 30 years. The hotel is also fully accessible for people in wheelchairs, including between the restaurant and bar that fronts the street. The reaction from customers is really heartwarming, Akari says. We get 4,000 reviews a year. We do 3,000 surveys. Guests say we're attentive, friendly and kind. Hotels have never really sought a reputation for kindness, and travellers probably don't expect it. But when it happens spontaneously, it can make a hotel experience quite wonderful. And that beautiful article was Charity Begins at Hotel by Lee Tulloch.
0: Wasn't that amazing?
1: Absolutely. I'll be seeking that out.
0: I didn't know that even existed.
1: No.
0: I'm going to go and have a look at that place.
1: Me too.
0: I've just come back from a holiday I went to see certain cities on my own, but I did a week with Intrepid. And Intrepid is this Australian company that actually seek out social enterprise in the cities that they, you know, visit with you. And the guide is always a local person, you know, from the region. And I went to the Baltics. So, you know, Lithuania, Latvia, and Estonia. And we saw some amazing local people doing things that, you know, are really just heartwarming in their country. And this thing about, you know, how he talked about, you know, this guy Fred on the reception who was deaf and nonverbal. We went to a restaurant that was in a church in Lithuania, in Vilnius, that had been, it was a medieval church. The Russians had taken it over during the war and turned it into a warehouse. And so it was all blocked off on the tower, but you had the big space on the ground level. And they were training people with intellectual disabilities. And we had the best lunch that was just so perfect. And that's just one thing in 8 days that we did. So I think it says here that young people are, you know, getting into this. I just think it's this whole thing about being kind and having this, you know, better attitude to, you know, the way we spend our money. So that's just such a great article, and I'm going to look that up. Okay, now for the next one, after I get off my soapbox. This one is Tinker, Tourist, Soldier, Spy. And it's in East Berlin we're going to now, and it's Brian Johnson writing this article on page 31 of the Saturday Age Traveller. So in the former East Berlin, an institution devoted to the dark arts of espionage can't help but intrigue. I dare say I've learned a lot in my decades of travel, but until now, never how to crack a safe, fool a lie detector machine, or conceal a recording device in the heel of a shoe. While I doubt these skills will prove useful, they certainly entertain me and at the same time educate me about the Cold War. That in-between period of black and white politics might now be consigned to history, but it dominated my teenage years. Reliving it brings a curious mix of incredulity and nostalgia. If you remember the Cold War, you'll love the German Spy Museum. If you don't, you'll discover what a weird world your parents or grandparents inhabited up until the Soviet Union fell apart in 1991. The museum is appropriately located on the Potsdamer Platz, once bisected by the Berlin Wall and still retaining its fragments. Berlin, divided between East and West and the epicentre of Cold War espionage, was a hotbed of agents and double agents. A museum touchscreen with an interactive map that pinpoints all their known Berlin operation centres and safe houses erupts in an astonishing rash. Spies, it seems, were everywhere, not just in John le Carré novels. A whole gallery is devoted to the period's most notorious spies, spy masters and assassins, some of whom talk on camera about their craft and experiences. Among the figures given potted biographies are British double agent Kim Philby, who defected to Moscow in 1963, and Bulgarian dissident Georgi Markov, murdered in 1978 by poisoned umbrella in London. The umbrella is replicated in the museum alongside other objects that would seem ridiculous if not so fatal. A gun disguised as a cigarette lighter, a British Secret Service pistol shaped like a tobacco pipe, and poison pills. The technology is almost absurd now, and some ideas seem straight from the laboratory of an Ian Fleming's Q. Cameras inside watering cans and lipsticks, radio transmitters disguised as buttons, a Trabant car with concealed infrared lights. All these objects are the real deal. But the museum also takes a more playful look at the spies and assassins in pop culture. You can admire an outsized suit worn by the character Jaws in two James Bond movies and find out how the cryptics featured in the Da Vinci Code worked. Code cracking is part of what makes the German Spy Museum so interactive. Visitors can tackle various code-breaking puzzles or let a computer algorithm guess their favourite password. To the alarm of many, it sometimes takes just a few minutes. Code cracking is put in a wider historical context too. I enjoy using a Scytale cipher of the type that created coded messages in ancient Greece. Studying the substitution cipher favoured by Julius Caesar and inspecting rotating cipher disks invented during the Renaissance. Modern-day internet hacking is covered as well, with figures such as Edward Snowden and Julian Assange bringing the story right up to date. If you have children, they won't be wowed by adult themes such as Cold War politics and modern surveillance, but as you delve in, they can enjoy other aspects of the museum. The safe cracking, which requires careful listening to the clicks of the lock wheel, is fun. So is the search for bugs in a simulated office of retro furnishings, in which the typewriter and dial telephone now look like artifacts of an alien civilization. The most popular activity is one in which aspiring burglars must attempt to cross a room protected by laser beams without tripping alarms, and all the while beating other visitor times. A useful skill? Surely not, but a great way to enliven a visit to a fascinating museum. And that was Tinker Tourist Soldier Spy, page 31, Traveller. If you're going to East Berlin, sounds like a good one.
1: And we're on page 12, page 3 on the Traveller. And this is a showcase. Walk on. Walkers aren't giving up the places they want to explore. They're changing the calendar or looking further afield. And this is from Julietta Jameson. Europe's recent summers may have been hot, but walkers, a hardy bunch, aren't giving up their love of putting soul to soil. It just means they are starting to change not only where they take walking holidays, but where they go. For UK-based responsible travel, new figures show some of the biggest increases in interest are for Europe's traditionally cooler destinations, lending that rather awkward travel Franken-word, coolcation, some legitimacy. Inquiries for Finland walking holidays rose 90% between January and August this year, compared with the same period in 2025. Finland has 41 national parks, and every man's rights giving walkers extraordinary freedom to roam and camp in the country's wilderness. Expect birch forests, fells, stunning lakes and dramatic rapids. Slovenia was up 67% and Sweden 43%. Australian walkers aren't necessarily abandoning the Mediterranean for Scandinavia. Instead, they're shifting their trips away from the hottest part of the European summer. Australian walking and cycling specialist, UTRAX, says May and September are now the most popular months for its travellers walking in Italy and Spain. August has long been avoided for hiking in much of Italy, and even June and July are becoming quieter. Concern about European heatwaves also now regularly comes up in conversations with Utrax customers when they're deciding where and when to travel. Demand for cooler walking destinations is also growing. Utrax recorded a 20% increase in bookings for the Alps, particularly the Dolomites, in 2026, while Sweden and Iceland continue to grow at about 10%. As is the case with responsible travel, Utrax says Slovenia is another strong performer, with hiking in the Julian Alps among its draw cards. The Julian Alps are spectacularly beautiful and set up for hut-to-hut hikes. The country has a strong traditional mountaineering culture, and the huts range from basic to lodges, with hearty fare including goulash, cooked by welcoming locals for those arriving after a long day's hike. UK walking holidays have also grown by about 15% for Utrax this year. But don't write off Southern Europe just yet. Walking holidays in traditional favourites, including Italy, Spain, Greece and Portugal, are still growing by at least 5% annually among Utrax customers, reflecting a broader appetite for more active holidays. Responsible travel is seeing a similar contradiction. Despite the dramatic growth in cooler destinations, Spain, home to the perennially popular Camino de Santiago, remains its most popular walking destination overall. Turkey is also bucking the cooler climate trend, with inquiries for walking holidays there, particularly along the Lycian Way, up 20% year on year. And that was a showcase, Walk On. Walkers aren't giving up the places they want to explore. They're changing the calendar or looking further afield.
0: So my friend is away in Slovenia at the moment, and she's posting images of the Julian Alps. They just look like chocolate box images. They like reflective lakes and, you know, fir trees and little bridges. It looks amazing. And I told you about the Baltics, but I also went to Finland. I went to Helsinki and Stockholm. And again, coolcation. That's where you want to be. You don't want to be in Europe when it's 42 degrees. You want to be, you know, when it's barely 20, you know, 18, 20 degrees. That's
1: easier to rug up than it is to strip off.
0: Oh, and yeah, at least you can, yeah, walk around. So that's our traditional travelling stories. I've got a few minutes to go. Why don't we turn to page 40 of the travel section and just read a couple of submissions, letters of the week. Which one should I read, which might be relevant to people out there? What about just the first one? I'll start from the top. Case dismissed. It makes sense to check if wheels can be easily replaced when buying luggage, as wheel damage is not uncommon and probably won't be repaired under warranty. During a recent Japan trip, the rubber tyres on both our three-year-old High Sierra wheeled duffel bags split and fell apart for no apparent reason. Samsonite, owner of the High Sierra brand, refused to repair them, even after New South Wales Fair Trading intervened. Without examining the wheels, Samsonite stated that the failures were not a manufacturing fault, but were due to airline mishandling, normal wear and tear, or abuse. A web search showed that this is a common response by manufacturers. Riveted luggage wheels are costly to repair, as the wheels have to be drilled out. We were quoted $200. If the wheels had been bolted or screwed into place, I would have done it myself for a fraction of that. And that was Tony Turpley, Newtown, New South Wales. I think that's happened to me before, the wheels have been broken off, but I've been able to repair mine. But yeah, it's a good thing. All right, give it. What about the next one?
1: Okay.
0: Captain O'Captain.
1: Captain O'Captain. British Airways is my favourite airline. These days I rarely catch sight of the cockpit crew, but I remember the good old days when the captain would stroll down the aisle on long flights chatting to passengers. On a recent flight, I caught sight of the captain and screamed with delight. She was exactly what I wanted to be back in 1970 when the chaps at my flying school laughed when I said I wanted to go commercial. She asked a passenger to take a pic of us together. And that was from Geraldine Herbert Brown from Northbridge, New South Wales.
0: I think they're good articles, good letters. It's now 2 minutes to three, so we're going to be winding up. So I'm going to attempt to play some music as a, you know, send-off for us. But I think that football match is well and truly on its starting quarter, so I'm sure people want to, you know, tune in and see what's going on. But I just want to thank you today for listening to us, being part of our program, part of the Saturday magazine, the live read, and you have been listening on the Vision Australia Radio Network at VA Radio on digital and or online at varadio.org. So thanks to Sass Bailey for accompanying me today, and I've been your presenter, Maria Panettiere. And may the best team win. So we'll just go out with a bit of music and we'll see you at the same time next week for the Saturday magazine.

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4: I'm Gwen Phillips and I'll be reading from the Plains Producer for the 23rd of September, and we begin with the front page article, Fatal Redhill Fire Investigated. A man has died and two people have been hospitalised, with one likely to be charged following a fire to Redhill residence on Saturday night. Police and emergency services responded to reports of a house fire on Hope Street in Redhill just after 7 p.m. on the 19th of September. Five country fire trucks carrying 20 firefighters were called out to the scene and upon arrival found a house fully involved in flame. SA State Emergency Service and SA Ambulance Service personnel also provided support to the scene. Due to the quick work of firefighters, the fire was prevented from spreading to nearby properties. St. Paul has confirmed a 63-year-old man and a 64-year-old woman were found with serious burns and were airlifted to hospital in Adelaide for treatment. The man's injuries are believed to be life-threatening, while the woman was in a stable condition. St. Paul reports the body of a 65-year-old man was located inside once the fire was extinguished. York Mid-North detectives will allege the 63-year-old Wirrabarra man had attended the Hope Street home and deliberately lit the fire, which also resulted in him sustaining severe burns. The man is expected to be charged with murder, attempted murder and arson once medically possible. Local detectives were assisted at the scene by major crime and forensic response officers. The house was completely destroyed, with about $250,000 in damage caused. Firefighters stayed in the scene to monitor hotspots and ensure that the scene is safe before departing. SAPOL states the incident is not considered random and the parties involved were known to each other. Police ask anyone who was witness to the incident or has CCTV or dash cam footage that can help with the investigation to contact Crime Stoppers at www.crimestopperssa.com.au or on 1-800-333-000. You can remain anonymous. And that was the front page article, Fatal Redhill Fire Investigated. Jared Delaney writes, Two Wells share in $15 million childcare boost. Two Wells Primary School will be one of two sites for new preschools north of Adelaide, aimed to help provide more childcare options for families and aid the three-year-old preschool rollout. On Thursday, the Malinauskas government announced a $15 million investment to deliver new preschools at Two Wells Primary School as well as Everston Gardens Primary School, with both to have 44 places available and set to open in 2028. Minister for Education, Training and Skills Lucy Hood, MP, said new preschools and upgraded facilities were vital to support the growing number of families moving to our northern suburbs. We are determined to lay the foundations for children to thrive in their education and be ready to learn as soon as they start school, she said. These new sites at Two Wells and Evanston Gardens add to a significant suite of projects delivering hundreds of places and ensuring high-quality early education in the region. The $7.7 million preschool at Two Wells is the latest development to upgrade education facilities in the town. It follows the recent completion of a $3.5 million expansion of the Two Wells Children's Centre, with works on a $10 million upgrade of the primary school to start next year. Two Wells Primary School Principal Kirsty Brumby said there was a lot of excitement about the new preschool, which would provide families in the Two Wells community with a seamless and supportive start to their children's learning journey. We know the Two Wells community is growing, and we're thrilled to be able to provide for that with a quality preschool facility on site, she said. Two Wells Primary School has been working with the Department for Education around creating a vibrant early years build to ensure we can support children and families from the earliest stages of life, she said. Ms. Brumby said this development reflected the school's commitment to growing with the needs of the Two Wells community and supported the vision to create a vibrant early years learning hub in partnership with the existing co-located Two Wells Community Children's Centre, making it easier for families to engage with their children's education from the very start. Member for Nagjuri, David Patton MP, has also welcomed the news, describing it as a priority for the community. This is a huge win for the community, he said. When I first met with the principal, this was what was identified as top priority. I thank Minister Hood for her continued attention for that she's paying to our region. The preschool developments at Two Wells and Evanston Gardens are in addition to $60 million state government commitment for 8 new preschools across the northern suburbs to help meet future demand. Designs for these new preschools, which include Virginia Primary School, Munro Para Air and Blakeview, are under development. The government also remains committed to its rollout of 3-year-old preschool, which began this year and has accelerated as part of the $1.9 billion Flying Start reforms. The government has stated more than 7,500 3-year-olds will have access to 2 years of preschool across 2027, and by 2032, every South Australian child will have access, helping to reduce the rate of children who are developmentally vulnerable when starting school. And from Jared Delaney, that was Two Wells' share in $15 million childcare boost. Harry Mead writes, feedback for Corridor 5 heard. Community members have shared their perspective at a recent Electranet community engagement as the company continues to explore a new corridor following strong public feedback regarding its transmission line project through the region. 60 community members attended a Northern Transmission Project, NTX, community information session in Kapunda on the 9th of September. NTX was established to investigate options for a transmission network upgrade to secure electricity supply between Greater Adelaide and the state's north and to help unlock industrial projects. The Kapunda Forum followed a series of community drop-in sessions held in Truro and Robertstown over the past 2 years, attended by 47 people. The sessions provided local residents, landowners, community groups and stakeholders with opportunities to hear directly from the project team, ask questions and provide feedback. The community information session was attended by landowner and community members from across the region, as well as MPs and councillors, including Light Regional Council Mayor Bill Close, Councillor Colin Ross, Member for Schubert Aston Hearn MP, Member for Nagjuri David Patton MP, and the Honourable Nicola Centofanti MLC. Federal Representative for Barga Tony Passon MP also attended one of the drop-in sessions in Truro. Electranet X project director David Tansel said the project team appreciated the opportunity to hear directly from people living and working in the area. We are pleased to meet face-to-face with people living in and around Corridor 5 and talk through the work we've undertaken on this project and what we've learned so far, he said. The feedback we received through these sessions forms an important part of our assessment process. People asked thoughtful and constructive questions and provided valuable local knowledge and feedback. We know there are strong views about the project, and it's important we continue to have those conversations face to face, as well as online and over the phone. Mayor Close said the meetings were very planned and constructed. It explained Electranet's situation in what they are doing in quite a transparent manner and gave their position and role in the situation, he said. Questions from the public were good, but not new. There's still a strong attitude in the community that they would much rather not have them here. The major thing that came through was the compensation method, which Electranet made the point that it was not their jurisdiction rather than the government's. Mayor Close said the council needed to advocate with state government and local politicians to ensure compensation for landholders was fair. Council is certainly keen to advocate for community concerns, particularly with regards to compensation and timing of information going out to the community, and we're looking to implementing advocacy policies, he said. Mr. Patton MP said the forum process was brilliant and reflected the method he had encouraged Electranet to take. The concerns of the community haven't changed. There's still a lack of trust. When they talk about compensation and location, there are still not answers being given that the community believe and trust, he said. We will still fight for fair compensation, but we are a long way from this even being a fully-fledged commitment. Engagement is set to continue, with the project yet to be approved for construction and still in the planning and assessment phase. An Electranet spokesperson said it would compile the feedback received through the latest engagement and include the additional information in an updated What We Heard report, Volume 3, due later this month. The feedback will also be considered alongside technical, environmental, and planning investigations before a preferred corridor is selected, which is expected in the next month or two. As part of the regulatory test for transmission process prescribed by the Australian Energy Market Operator, Electranet will prepare a project assessment completion report, which it aims to complete at the end of 2026 or early in 2027. A state government spokesman said compensation to landowners would be privately negotiated between Electranet and a landholder on a case-by-case basis. While the government is not involved in this process, it is recommended that anyone entering into negotiations like these should obtain independent legal advice, the spokesperson said. And from Harry Mead, that was feedback for Corridor 5 Heard. And battery units arrive at Reeves Plains. Work on a new energy hub south of Malalar has taken a big step forward with the arrival of the first battery units to the site recently. Construction on the 250-megawatt, 4-hour Reeves Plains battery project officially began in April, and a major milestone was recently achieved as the first 48 of 194 battery units arrived on site. Over the coming months, the remaining battery units made by Contemporary Amperex Technology Company Limited and 89 inverters supplied by Power Electronics will be delivered to the site. Each is about the size of a standard 20-foot shipping container. GenPlus Group Executive General Manager Kevin Arnold said the battery units' arrival reflected months of planning and coordination. Seeing the first battery units and inverters arrive on site is an exciting moment for everyone involved in the project. It's a clear sign of the progress being made and the momentum building across the state, he said. Our teams are working closely together to safely and efficiently install the equipment and keep this important project moving forward for South Australia. Once complete, the battery aims to power the equivalent of about 300,000 households in South Australia for up to 4 hours. Alinta Energy Executive Director Generation and Development, Ken Woolley, said the project's recent milestone was an important step toward strengthening South Australia's energy system. The sheer scale of the project is impressive. Once installed, the battery and inverter units will span an area that's 3 times the size of the Adelaide Oval, he said. It's great to see construction continuing to progress, and we'd like to thank our delivery partners, suppliers, and team members for their contribution in reaching this milestone. We're also looking forward to opening the project's community fund in October, creating new opportunities for local groups and organisations to access, support, and deliver initiatives that benefit the local community. Mr. Woolley had previously stated construction at the site was planned to be completed by 2028. And that was battery units arrive at Reeves Plains. And Middle Beach settlement plan open for consultation. Adelaide Plains Council is calling for the community input towards its plan to shape Middle Beach for the future, which includes accommodation for activities within the settlement for the benefit of locals and visitors alike. The council has released its draft Middle Beach settlement plan for public consultation, which aims to improve the area and surrounds for the future. This includes planning a whole-of-settlement approach to activities including crabbing, kayaking, fishing and swimming, as well as bird watching linked to the surrounding Adelaide International Bird Sanctuary National Park, It also focuses on Salt Creek remediation and potential works associated with the boat ramp to enable greater recreational use, including boating and swimming, as well as ongoing flood hazard management. The council is aiming to plan for the future of Middle Beach by increasing livability and sustainability while aligning with planning for the bird sanctuary. The latest settlement plan follows those done for Thompson Beach, as well as Parham and Webb Beach, which were consulted about across 2024. The plan details how the resident population of Middle Beach, about 94 people from the 2021 census, would remain the same with available private land already developed for housing. The Two Wells area in the planned within the Greater Adelaide Regional Plain to grow to about 40,000 in the long term, which is expected to bring more visitation to the settlement and to the coastal areas in general. Community feedback will help shape the final Middle Beach settlement plan, with submissions to be presented to the council when it makes a decision. People are invited to visit shape.apc.sa.gov.au/middle-beach-settlement-planning to find out more or to leave feedback. Consultation is open until the 7th of October. And from Jared Delaney, push for postal solution in Virginia. A solution has been sought to straighten out postal services in Virginia following the closure of the town's postal office, with the local member calling on Australia Post to meet with the community to hear from them directly. The Virginia Post office closed on the 16th of September, with a temporary post office set up at Shop 10 at 18 Old Port Wakefield Road as new management is being sought. Federal Minister for Spence, Matt Burnell, MP, said the Virginia community had reached out with concern about a lack of notice surrounding the closure of the post office and the lack of communication and information which followed. When Virginia residents have contacted Australia Post for basic information, the answers either haven't been forthcoming or the staff have then spoken to simply haven't had sufficient information about the situation themselves, he said. Mr. Burnell would write a letter to Australia Post Chief Executive Officer Paul Graham shortly before the closure of the post office, mentioning concerns being faced with postal services in areas such as Virginia and Reveille Park. He called for Australia Post to hold a town hall meeting with the local community so it could share its vision for the community with residents who in turn could share their concerns they had. Mr. Burnell said after he wrote the letter, he was able to arrange a meeting with members of Mr. Graham's team in Canberra during the recent parliamentary sitting week. Not every issue I have raised has been addressed yet, but progress has been made and I will continue pushing for answers and better services for communities like Virginia and Reveille Park in my electorate, he said. With areas like Virginia and Reveille Park continuing to grow, Mr. Burnell said efficient postal services were not something people needed to fight for. It should simply work. Virginia and Reveille Park are growing rapidly, but Australia's postal service delivery has not kept pace with that growth. Australia Post needs to get its house in order, he said. Residents in Virginia had to fight tooth and nail alongside me just to get home mail delivery a few years ago. Australia Post had to be dragged kicking and screaming to meet what should have been the most basic exceptions of its service, that people can receive their mail at home. Meanwhile, Australia Post was shared. It was committed to finding a new post office operator for the Virginia community as soon as possible. An Australia Post spokesperson said expression of interest process for the new licensed post office operator in Virginia was underway. We understand how important postal services are to the Virginia community and are committed to restoring a permanent post office service as quickly as possible, the spokesperson said. Licensed post offices are independently owned and operated local businesses that provide postal services under an agreement with Australia Post. The spokesperson said the Australia Post thanked customers for their patience and understanding while the process was underway, and businesses interested in operating an LPO in Virginia were encouraged to email wsa.rnp.admin@auspost.com.au before the 23rd of September for more information. And that was Push for Postal Solution in Victoria, in Virginia. And that completes this week's items from the Plains producer with me, Gwen Phillips.
5: Helen Rice, and I'll be reading items from The Leader, dated Wednesday, September the 23rd, starting with an article about a new $109 million wine industry support package. Wine package announced to help industry pivot by Samantha Field. The South Australian Government last week announced a $109 million wine industry support package to help address the current challenges facing the wine industry. Speaking on Friday at a press conference at Wolf Blass, Nuriupa, to announce the package, the Premier, Peter Malinauskas, said the government involvement in the current crisis is necessary due to its scale and also the wine industry's importance to the state's economy and identity. "We don't pretend for a moment as a government that a package like this solves every problem. It clearly doesn't, but we can help in a way that helps see the industry through, but also help growers, for instance, transition. That might then contribute to a reduction in supply that helps elevate the industry," the Premier said. "Our objective here is to make sure the parts of the industry that really need to survive for the benefit of everybody else do, and at the same time provide a platform for other parts of the industry to transition where they choose to do so through their own volition. And that's what underpins the thinking behind the package." The key features of the package include a $100 million loan scheme that would be established to help growers wanting to transition unviable vineyards to more sustainable and higher value land uses. Eligible large-scale growers will be able to access loans of up to $500,000, while smaller scale growers will have access to loans up to $250,000, with no principal or interest repayments required for the first 2 years of the loan, with the interest rate expected to be 7.2% hereafter. A further $5 million package has been announced to extend and expand the Global Wine Growth Program for a further 2 years to drive international demand for South Australian wine. In addition, a targeted $675,000 advertising campaign will showcase South Australia's premium food and wine, boosting tourism opportunities. The Premier said Canada presents an opportunity as a market to target due to the recent US tariffs, as well as trying to re-establish the market in China following the removal of tariffs. Other supports announced include $1 million over 2 years to provide growers with independent diversification planning advice to achieve sustainable transition outcomes, $500,000 over 2 years for assessment and development of industry-led solutions to address surplus wine inventories, and a new wine industry coordinator to identify and address barriers to an orderly transition and strengthen engagement between industry, government, and regional stakeholders. Planning changes have also been announced for the Riverland Economic Recovery Joint Amendment, which will support wine growers in the Riverland by facilitating housing and employment land, generating additional land use opportunities. The Premier said the package had taken some time to put together, as it had been done in collaboration with the South Australian Wine Industry Association and local industry members. "The last thing that anyone wants to see in the primary agricultural sector is government telling people what to grow and what not to grow," he said. "As a government, we have absolute confidence in the people who work within the primary production sector, whether they're in agriculture, horticulture, or in vineyards. These people run their industry, they know their properties, they know their soils." Treasury Wine Estates Chief Supply Sustainability Officer Karen Petty was also present on Friday and said it had been important that the government had been working with the industry in the package's preparation and that he looked forward to the relationship continuing. "There's been plenty of challenges and we all know what they are. It's an apt description to say it is a journey, but we're very, very grateful to be able to be at the table," he said. "The package itself is a carefully curated package. It represents the voice of the industry." Speaking with The Leader, CEO of Barossa Australia, Scott Hazeldine, said the organisation is still working through the details, but he has seen an initial welcoming of the package from the wine industry in the Barossa. Among the crucial points he believes will be of benefit to the region is the extension of the Global Wine Growth Program to support the export market and the new industry coordinator role, something he believes has proven successful in other industries. "We could always say we'd like more and we could always argue where it's pointed, but I think the reality is it's great to see some commitment," Scott said on Monday. our process at the moment is really to work on understanding the detail and to really decipher what that looks like from a practical sense for our members as well, and get that information out and provide some guidance. It's really recognised it's a significant challenge out there for all of us in the industry. It's a challenging, dynamic operating environment, and I think that will not be solved overnight by any stretch of the imagination. I think it's a good first step, and we'd like to see it continuing. Member for Shubert, Ashton Hearn, MP, said it is good that the struggle of the wine industry has been noticed, but she's heard some concerns being raised since the package's announcement. Some growers have raised concerns about the finer details of the government's package, including the 7.2% interest rate that kicks in once the two-year reprieve ends. That looks closer to a commercial rate than a concessional one, she said. There's also $28.4 million sitting idle in a government fund set up to help grape growers who are battling. It makes no sense to leave that money on the sidelines, so we've introduced legislation to remove any hurdle so it can get out the door. There's still a long way to go, but it's a good start. That article was by Samantha Field. Wine package announced to help industry pivot. A Good Bunch Helps Nuri Rise to the Top by Matthew Webster. Nuriutpa High School's Nurihannam Wines has won a major trophy at the 2026 Barossa Wine Show, with a wine made from grapes donated by local growers David Matern and Adrian Hoffman. Nurihannam Wines 2025 Barossa Grenache Shiraz Mataro GSM took out the best Grenache, Shiraz and Mourvèdre dominant blend, receiving 96 points. Although the school had claimed Chardonnay trophies in 2009 and 2011, it is the first red wine trophy won by the school's winemaking program. It was also Nurihannam's first time producing a GSM. Year 10 students made the wine at the school, with Year 11 and 12 students also contributing to the process. Year 11 student Riley Valorant, who is considering studying viticulture at university, said he was involved in making the wine last year. "I was really over the moon that we got top gold at the wine show," Riley said. Riley said the result was a reflection of the opportunities offered through the program, that he was involved in all aspects of the winemaking process, including crushing, pressing, barrel cleaning, cellar cleaning, analysis and additions. "I did everything, really," he said. Nurihannam Wine's mentor, David Bowley, said the wine is made from 45% Grenache, 33% Shiraz and 22% Mataro. David said they had initially planned to make Shiraz and Grenache, but the availability of Mataro late in the season created an opportunity to try something different. Agriculture teacher Millie Hoffman suggested making a GSM, explained David, and after a phone call to Adrian Hoffman, who confirmed that Mataro was available, the students got to work crushing the fruit. David said the students deserved the credit for the finished wine. "Let's put the record straight. It's made by the kids," he said. "I would emphasise how important this whole thing is as a team approach. So having said that, for a state school, for a student-made wine, to win a trophy at the Barossa Wine Show is huge." Nuriutpa High School's wine manager, Kate Roosh, said that support from the local wine industry remained an integral part of the program, and the long-term commitment from growers by supplying fruit and wine professionals providing technical assistance had contributed to their success.

major supporters for us, and we just honestly couldn't do it without them. David explained that some of the growers involved have been donating grapes to the school for more than 10 years. The trophy also came against a strong field, said David, with nearly 50 wines entered in the GSM class. 8 wines received gold medals before the trophy was awarded, putting the school's wine among the leading entries in the class. Grape grower David Matern, who donated the Shiraz fruit for the GSM, said supporting the program was about giving students an opportunity to experience the wine industry and potentially pursue careers in it. The kids need to experience our industry for them to go into it, said David, and this is just one pathway into our industry. That article was by Matthew Webster. A good bunch helps Newry rise to the top. Program to combat loneliness. An innovative program at Gawler by Lutheran Care is already yielding results as it focuses on strengthening connections in the community and improving the well-being of individuals. Available to existing patients at the Adelaide Road Clinic at Gawler and patients from sister clinic Williamstown Medical, the Social Prescribing Pilot Program is funded by Country SA PHN through the Australian Government PHN Program and began in July with the aim of combating loneliness and social isolation in regional Australia. Lutheran Care's Operations Manager Family and Community Services, Barossa, Light and Lower North, Helen Walker, said the pilot is a great opportunity to show that social prescribing is needed in the local community. By working alongside Adelaide Road Clinic and with funding from Country SA PHN, Primary Health Network, we're showing that there is a gap in this area, Helen said. The gap is now being filled through this pilot program, and the data we're collating will feed into an established social prescribing program. Lutheran Care's wellbeing clinician for the social prescribing pilot program, Neve Fitzgerald, is working alongside the GP team at Adelaide Road Clinic, ensuring patients receive the right support at the right time, while freeing up GP capacity for clinical care. Since the program began, Neve said some concerns patients have been presenting with included social isolation, relationship issues, domestic violence, financial difficulty, and homelessness. Demographics have so far been very varied, Neve said. We've had a mix of everyone from an 11-year-old who was referred in to older people, people from culturally and linguistically diverse backgrounds, and everyone in between. She had seen people who'd been struggling to access services like My Aged Care and NDIS, and in these instances, she can provide advice and information. Adelaide Road Clinic Practice Manager Melinda Blatchford said the clinic had been receiving positive feedback from those who had connected with the service. Our goal is to support our patients in all aspects of their health and well-being, Melinda said. Due to the demand for appointments, our doctors often need to prioritise a patient's clinical needs, but often comment on areas they were not able to get to and support with. That article was titled Program to Combat Loneliness. The Perfect Match. A new online service with the friendly moniker Freddy Match is being offered by Volunteering Barossa and Light, aimed at connecting volunteers with opportunities across the region that suits their interests. It's an online platform that will make it easier for people to find volunteer opportunities and for local organisations to recruit and manage their volunteers, said the Barossa Council's Volunteer Development Officer, Amy Rudiger. We're not taking anything away, we're adding, improving and evolving with our community, added Amy. Our face-to-face service isn't going anywhere. Paper-based options will continue to be available for anyone who prefers them. The Freddy Match online platform streamlines processes that have traditionally involved manual applications, approvals and updates. It's basically giving volunteers an easier way to search for opportunities that match their interests, availability and needs, Amy explains. Council has already held drop-in sessions for volunteer-involving organisations, VIOs, to show how easy it is to create and manage their own opportunities. Freddy Match can offer so much for our community of volunteers. It's another way for people to get involved, says Amy. For example, the Barossa Vintage Festival could create its own profile under the Volunteering Barossa and Light umbrella, advertise available roles, and connect directly with interested volunteers. That article was titled The Perfect Match. This next article is by Mel Journet. Julie's Art with Heart for the Leader.
80-year-old artist Julie Matthews of Angaston surprised the Leader's managing director, Tony Robinson, with the gift of a painting of Niagara Falls on Monday to show her appreciation for the newspaper and the work of its staff.

0: Originally from Sydney, Julie said she moved to the Barossa 40 years ago and has been an avid reader of The Leader for decades. The reason I'm giving Tony this painting is because The Leader is such a fantastic paper, and it's always been a good paper, Julie shared. Tony said he's been to the Niagara Falls, so I thought I would surprise him and do a painting of the Niagara Falls for him. Julie confessed to buying four copies of The Leader every week, keeping one for herself and ensuring several close friends receive copies as well. I like all the local stories. The stories have always been very good and very interesting, and it helps to keep you up to date with what's going on around the Barossa Valley, she said. Julie worked from a photograph of Niagara Falls to produce her artwork in acrylic paint, admitting it did take quite a while to produce because she's a perfectionist and everything had to be spot on. She explained that she is a self-taught artist, finding respite in art during a difficult upbringing. I grew up with a violent, alcoholic father, and you can't go through life playing the victim. I thought, no, painting has been like therapy for me, she said. She said she regularly paints and exhibits with Gawler Art Society. Tony said he felt flattered by Julie's heartfelt gesture. I feel quite honoured to think that Julie has gone out of her way to paint this beautiful painting, he said. I like to think that I'm an artist, but I paint with film and cameras, and that's why I take my pictures, but I couldn't do anything like this. It's such an honour to think that a member of the public thinks so highly of what we do to present this to me, and I'm very grateful. He was pleased to add a birthday wish to Julie, who celebrated her 80th on Sunday. That article was by Mel Journet. Julie's Art with Heart for The Leader. Riverton Chair for GPSA. Riverton grain producer Steve Ball was appointed Chair of Grain Producers SA, the GPSA, earlier this month, succeeding John Gladigal following the organisation's annual general meeting. Steve will lead a refreshed GPSA board following the appointment of two new member-elected directors, Mid-North grain producer Damien Somerville and Mallee grain producer Tanya Morgan. Eyre Peninsula grain producer Dylan Kay and York Peninsula grain producers James Benning and Shelley Litzer were reappointed to the board. GPSA Chief Executive Officer Brad Perry said Steve Ball brought extensive industry knowledge and a strong understanding of the opportunities and challenges facing South Australian grain producers. Steve is a respected grain producer and industry leader who understands both the practical realities of running a farming business and the importance of strong, effective representation, Brad said. Steve has previously served on the GPSA board and also understands the national grain representation landscape well, having been involved extensively across multiple grower advocacy organisations. Brad welcomed the two new board directors who bring a wealth of industry experience and acknowledged those reappointed to the board. He also recognised outgoing Chair John Gladigal for his 6 years of service on the GPSA board, including the past 3 years as Chair. John has provided outstanding leadership during a period of considerable growth and change for GPSA and the wider grain industry, Brad said. Under John's leadership, GPSA has strengthened its standing as an influential, trusted and highly visible advocate for South Australian grain producers. He has led the organisation through consecutive droughts, major policy and regulatory challenges, and a significant expansion of GPSA's engagement with growers, government and industry. John has always maintained a clear focus on ensuring growers are at the centre of GPSA's decisions and advocacy. On behalf of our staff, board and members, I sincerely thank him for his leadership, judgment and commitment. Steve Ball said it was a privilege to be appointed chair and paid tribute to Mr. Gladigal's contribution. John leaves an organisation that is respected by growers, government and industry, and I thank him for his leadership and the enormous contribution he has made over the past 6 years, Steve said. It is an honour to be appointed chair of GPSA and to have the opportunity to represent grain producers from across South Australia. Our industry is entering an important period. While the current season has created considerable optimism, growers continue to manage rising costs, regulatory pressures, market uncertainty, and the long-term impacts of consecutive difficult seasons. GPSA's role is to make sure the voice of growers is heard clearly and early whenever decisions are being made that affect their businesses, families, and communities. That article was titled Riverton Chair for GPSA. And that completes this week's items from The Leader. I'm Helen Rice, and I produced and presented today's readings. I'm Helen Rice, and I'll be reading items from the York Peninsula Country Times dated Tuesday, September the 22nd, starting with an article about a proposed Wallaroo resort. Resort to residency, Shores marketed with visa pitch. A proposed Wallaroo resort, now seeking about $5 million in government help, was marketed to overseas investors through Australia's former business migration program, a YP Country Times investigation has found. Wallaroo Shores was promoted to investors in Southeast Asia as part of a pathway to Australian permanent residency, with online advertising continuing to reference the visa more than 5 months after it closed to new applicants. The original 100-property resort, now held by about 95 owners, was sold predominantly to investors from Malaysia, Vietnam and elsewhere in Southeast Asia before construction delays and corporate failures left much of it unfinished. Some of the development's owners through the Community Corporation Group, spearheaded by Mark Schilling and Evelyn Koo, are now seeking about $5 million to complete communal facilities, but the South Australian Government has ruled out financial support. The state government will not be investing in luxury amenities for the Wallaroo Shores Resort development, a spokesperson told the YPCT. Wallaroo Shores is a private development and it is the responsibility of landholders to provide any communal facilities they want for the development. There is no financial exposure to the state government over this development. The YPCT investigation uncovered overseas marketing linking Wallaroo Shores with Australia's former subclass 132 business talent visa, a permanent visa requiring state or territory nomination. The Commonwealth closed subclass 132 to new applications on July 1, 2021, although existing applications continued to be processed. Yet a Wallaroo Shores advertisement dated December 13, 2021, more than 5 months later, described the project as particularly suitable for investors intending to settle in Australia through what it called Visa 132A. Published by the South Australia-based Vietnamese business Dong Loi, the advertisement said Prospero Solutions had become an official partner of the project alongside Monopoly Property Group. It claimed Wallaroo Shores investors would receive South Australian state sponsorship and priority immigration processing. Buying a Wallaroo Shores property alone did not qualify an investor for permanent residency. South Australia allowed property development to satisfy its benefit to state requirements, but applicants generally had to make a substantial investment, actively manage the development, and demonstrate genuine business activity. Passive property investment was excluded. The migration pitch stretched back years. In October 2018, Vietnamese immigration consultancy Westlife Immigration promoted Wallaroo Shores under the headline Wallaroo Shores Resort, broadly translating as Wallaroo Shores Resort, Australian residency through real estate investment. Construction finally began in 2020, almost 4 years behind the original timetable. By August 2021, developer Ben Howard said the townhouses would return to market as investments, with owners allowed limited personal use, while the properties otherwise remained under resort management. Builder Felmeri Homes entered administration in May 2023 and was later liquidated, owing an estimated $10 million to $20 million to up to 35 organisations, including Copper Coast Investments. By March 2024, Monopoly Property Group and Felmeri owed it almost $11 million, while 28 developers and investors had worked together to raise another $25 million to restart construction. Mr. Howard cited both COVID and Felmeri's collapse among the project's major hurdles. There is no evidence the closure of Subclass 132 visa caused Wallaroo Shores' later financial problems, which also included documented COVID-era construction pressures and the collapse of its principal builder. Further corporate distress followed this year. Copper Coast Investments Proprietary Limited and Wallaroo Shores Resort Management Proprietary Limited entered voluntary administration in July, with Wallaroo Shores Resort Management later wound up. Community Corporation Representative Mark Schilling said owners were still dealing with the fallout. The community is coming to terms with the liquidation of three entities that created the development and it's ongoing, he said. A consumer and business services spokesperson said CBS has not been contacted by any consumers associated with this development and is not investigating at this stage. Copper Coast Council said it had provided no financial assistance, describing its role primarily as regulator and assessor. Council said it remained highly supportive of the resort reaching practical completion. And that article was titled Resort to Residency, Shores Marketed with Visa Pitch by Ned Thomas. This article is also by Ned Thomas. Students put roots down between Kubawi and Edithburgh. Students have swapped the classroom for the coastline, helping breathe new life into a well-used stretch of Walk the York between Kubawi and Edithburgh. Around 400 native seedlings have been planted as part of a restoration project led by the Northern and York Landscape Board, York Peninsula Council and local schools. Students from Yorktown Area School and St Columba's Memorial School, Yorktown, helped get the plants into the ground, restoring sections where invasive weeds had begun crowding out native vegetation. Northern and York Landscape Board's Nick Nichols said the site was dealing with a broad mix of invasive species. There isn't just one weed affecting this site, so we're tackling a broad mix of invasive plants, Mr. Nichols said. Reducing those weeds gives local native species more room to grow, while the new seedlings will help bring greater diversity back into the landscape and the walk that people love. The new plantings include drooping she-oak, sticky hop bush, coast daisy bush, bubiala, salt bushes and native grasses. As they establish, the plants will provide food and shelter for wildlife while strengthening the coastal reserve. Mr. Nichols said the students will be able to return in years to come and see the difference their work had made. Every native plant placed in the ground helps improve the health of the coastline, stabilise the landscape and enhance the experience for the thousands of people who use the trail each year, he said. The reserve is used by walkers, runners, park run participants and visitors to the nearby Vietnam War Memorial Walk. The restoration will require ongoing weed control, but the approach is simple. Clear some space, put the right plants back in and give the coast time to recover. For the students involved, it also means leaving a little piece of their work behind on one of York Peninsula's best-loved coastal trails. That article was by Ned Thomas. Students put roots down between Kubawi and Edithburgh. Housing Development on Pause by Caitlin Menadue. Work on a new Kadena housing development has come to a halt amid uncertainty over whether SA Water can provide connections to the site. The 28-hectare property at Lot 300 Dadow Court and Abbott Drive, owned by developer Lasapali Proprietary Limited, has been planned to accommodate about 227 residential lots. Copper Coast Council approved an application for the first 76 allotments on August 25, 2025, after receiving the subdivision proposal in February that year. The land had been successfully rezoned from deferred urban to neighbourhood zone through a code amendment in 2024. A preliminary report by FMG Engineering in 2023 identified a 300mm water main in Butte Road, a 200mm cast iron cement line, CICL main, along the southern side of the site, a 150mm main on Abbott Drive and a 100mm main on Daniel Drive. At the time of the report, dated May 16, 2023, SA Water had not confirmed any capacity constraints in the existing system. SA Water continues to carefully manage capacity on the York Peninsula and Copper Coast to protect reliable supply for existing customers, a government spokesperson said. Even so, SA Water has signed 15 developer agreements to see 464 allotments delivered in the 2 years to July 2026, approved 75 individual connections, and is working with developers on at least 160 further allotments. However, the state government will not allow the connection of new allotments beyond a point that would begin to reduce water pressure for existing customers and leave insufficient capacity for bushfire and emergency response. The spokesperson said the South Australian government had invested $1.5 billion in water infrastructure to support growth. This investment must be allocated where it delivers the greatest number of homes for South Australians, they said. Copper Coast Council Mayor Roslyn Talbot said water infrastructure was a major concern for development potential across the Copper Coast and regional South Australia. The Copper Coast has the evidentiary backing to support our growth ambition, with close to 2,000 allotments currently in varying states of development being placed at risk, Mayor Talbot said. We've been trying to get answers from SA Water as to where the threshold is for infrastructure, and there is now a real fear we are reaching that threshold. Mayor Talbot called for a united approach to the issue and reiterated the importance of infrastructure investment in key growth regions. The state government can't be responsible for it all. Developers must take some responsibility, as well as local government. It is important we all work together to fix the problem. The Copper Coast has the ability to provide increased housing to go into the housing pool. It is integral as we approach planning for 28 to 32. York Peninsula and Copper Coast is high on their list of needs. That article was by Caitlin Menadue. Housing development on pause. Wool Bay marks 150 years by Ned Thomas. Wool Bay has about 100 permanent residents, but on Sunday, October the 4th, it will celebrate 150 years with the sort of hospitality only small town generosity can offer. From 10 a.m, the beachfront and historic lime kiln will come alive with market stalls, classic cars, vintage machinery, wooden boats, family activities and a heritage walk, the result of 2 years of planning by a committee of just five. Wool Bay Progress Association Secretary Joanne Tates said arrangements for the birthday began with one innocent question. I saw somebody else was having a 150th and I made the mistake of saying to Anne Ross, "Oh, when's our 150th, Ms. Tate said. Next thing you know, I'm team leader. What followed surprised even her. It's been an amazing journey, she said. I didn't realise how many stories Wool Bay had to tell. Those stories will fill the town's former school hall, built in 1911, where Treasurer Kate Sandry has helped assemble a photographic display tracing local families, the jetty, lime kiln and everyday life. Interpretive signs will mark historic buildings around town, while a surviving section of the old slide, once used to send wool and grain down the cliffs, is now displayed beside the Wool Bay post boxes. And Wool Bay intends to feed everybody. A free high tea will be served at the hall before celebrations shift to Wool Bay Golf Club from 2 p.m, with an all-ages cricket match starting at 3 p.m. The funny part about it is the pitch is the original pitch, Ms. Tate said. Dinner is already booked out, with 170 people expected for a gourmet barbecue, dessert and live local music for a gold coin donation. Food has been sourced locally where possible, while proceeds from the morning barbecue will support SOS Yorks. Neighbouring progress associations have also pitched in with tables and chairs. The best part is, I've got to know these people, Ms. Tate said. Before planning the 150th, Kubawi and Stansbury were simply neighbouring towns. Now, they are communities she knows, works with, and can call on for help. Guests have nevertheless been asked to bring their own chair, just in case. Mrs. Sandry knows how that will go. Of course they won't, she said. That article was by Ned Thomas. Wool Bay marks 150 years. 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At Wills Creek Conservation Park, Price, Salt Creek and Samphire shape the landscape. The Price community will celebrate what makes its environment special with Salt and Samphire, a nature day based at Pinnington Reserve on Fowler Terrace from 10 a.m. to 2 p.m. on Wednesday, September the 30th. A highlight will be the unveiling of a community-built osprey sculpture created through a collaboration between Friends of Osprey, Price Progress Association and Cheetham Salt. The sculpture features donated heritage and industrial metal welded together, with all area sheds donating the use of its cranes to help bring it to life. Animals Anonymous will visit with native animals, while Bugs and Slugs will showcase some of the smaller inhabitants of the environment, with visitors also able to learn more about identifying local samphire. Bird enthusiasts and conservationists will share their knowledge of hooded plovers and other local shorebirds, giving visitors an insight into the species that depend on coastal environments. Guided tours of Cheetham Salt will take visitors behind the scenes to discover how something as simple as seawater, combined with sunshine, wind and time, becomes sea salt. Nearby at the Price Pub, Nature Foundation's Birds and Bingo will add another dimension to the day, mixing bird knowledge, conservation and a little competitive fun. There will also be food vans and live music, while Collective 5570 will open for local produce. Many activities are free, with registration required for some sessions. An event spokesperson said the sense of place was what made Salt and Samphire special. This is not simply an event that could be held anywhere. It belongs at Price, they said. The salt ponds, mangroves, samphire, coastal birds and wide open landscape are all part of the story of this community. It is also a celebration of what can happen when a small regional community comes together to share the place it calls home. Through the Osprey sculpture, the Community Art Project and the Nature Day itself, local people are creating something for the community, a lasting expression of Price's identity and its relationship with the coast. The organising committee thanked Cheetham Salt, All Area Sheds, Gordon McIntosh and his crew, Friends of Osprey, Price Progress Association, sponsors, volunteers and participating organisations for supporting the celebration of Price's natural environment, industrial heritage and community spirit. Visit the SA Nature Festival website for the full program and booking information. That was by Caitlin Menadue, where nature, industry and community meet at Price. Memory Lane cafes bring connection and support. This week is Dementia Action Week, and Kadena locals David Easter and Peter Oswald are helping shine a light on dementia by expanding the successful Copper Coast Memory Lane Cafe into Barunga West. Both Mr. Easter and Mr. Oswald have wives living with dementia and established the cafe at Wallaroo after seeing the value of similar initiatives elsewhere in South Australia. The pair will work with the Barunga West Dementia Friendly Community Alliance to hold the district's first Memory Lane Cafe this Friday, September the 25th, from 10 a.m. to noon at the Butte Sporting Club. It follows the Copper Coast Cafe recently securing a Dementia Australia grant, the only successful South Australian application from 117 applicants. Having attended Dementia Australia events in Adelaide and similar cafes in southern and central York Peninsula, we could see the real need to establish a Memory Lane Cafe in Copper Coast area, Mr. Easter said. With the outstanding support of our team of volunteers and the local community, we have now hosted four successful cafes from the Wallaroo Town Hall supper room, and attendance numbers are growing. Peter said the cafe offered a safe and welcoming space to share, learn and laugh over coffee, tea and food, with attendance free. We share our stories and ideas on what's worked for some and what hasn't, as every person living with dementia has different experiences, Mr. Oswald said. The connection with other people who are going through similar experiences can be a lifeline. Mr. Easter said Aussie's Music Bingo was a particular hit, adding some fun alongside practical information, resources and tips for carers. Until receiving the Dementia Australia grant, the Wallaroo Cafe had been entirely community funded, with logistical support from Dementia Australia, NYP Rotary and Copper Coast Council. This funding will assist with running costs, help develop more cafes, and enable us to source more guest speakers and resources, Mr. Oswald said. The Butte Cafe will include Aussie's Music Bingo, discussion about the brain and dementia, and travel tips. The regular Memory Lane Cafe will return to Wallaroo Town Hall on October 16, with discussion on what to have in place when it goes pear-shaped for the carer, and Peter's popular Boom Crash Bongo Bingo. Dementia Action Week is September 21 to 27 this year. It's time to talk about dementia. National 24/7 helpline is 1800 100 500. That article was titled Memory Lane Cafes Bringing Connection and Support. Bloods Crows claim A-grade premierships. The York Peninsula Football League and York Peninsula Netball Association have crowned their premiers, with another successful season wrapping up at Pascoville on Saturday, September 19. With exciting matches played across the day, Kadena secured the A-grade football premiership in front of a record-breaking crowd of 2,346. A 37-14 third quarter, including four consecutive goals to open the term, put the Bloods firmly in control against the Crows. The victory was Kadena's second premiership of the decade, leaving the Bloods, Crows and Moonta with two each since 2020. Inaccurate kicking by the Magpies opened the door for Southern Eagles to claim a hard-fought five-point B-grade victory. Moonta dominated the Colts, taking out both the junior and senior titles. In the netball, the juniors showed off their talent, with Pascoval defeating CMS Crows in G-grade and Moonta taking home the E and F-grade titles. There were plenty of close contests in the senior grades, with Crows claiming three of the four premierships. Bloods Crows claim A-grade premierships. And that completes this week's items from the York Peninsula Country Times. I'm Helen Rice, and I produced and presented today's readings.
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0: 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I'm Kate Cooper, and today we're bringing you another of our highlights programs. Back in November 2024, we spoke with Pam Makin, who came to the studio wearing a t-shirt that told us she is a dreamer, storyteller, writer and creator. Pam is the founding partner with Jazz Fecnalanti, who was our guest on Emerging Writers last week, of Ellipsis Poetry. So we thought it would be lovely to revisit today highlights from our conversation with Pam Makin. As well as being a spoken and written word poet, Pam is a fiction and short story writer and a memoirist. Here are selected highlights from our 2nd and 9th of November 2024 conversation with Pam Makin. Pam, you are originally from Melbourne, so would you begin by telling us about where you grew up and what that place means to you now?
1: Well, I grew up in a part of Melbourne's southeast, Dandenong, which has changed quite a lot since I lived there. When my parents were married in 1957, that was back when a young couple could afford to either buy or even build their own home, they built a little house in a new little subdivision in Dandenong North. And at that point, there were a lot of young families. And it was like being on TV. It was the suburban childhood that you would imagine. Kids playing in the streets, everyone's mum had eyes on you all the time, you felt safe and protected. And we had fun. And of course there was all the things going on behind closed doors that still go on behind closed doors. But we were very much sheltered from that. My dad died in 2020 and mum and dad were still living in that house then. Mum went into care late last year and that's when she sold that house. That's a long time to be in one place.
0: And that's a long time for a home to be in a family and to fill your lives with so many memories.
1: And that is where my memories live. We did travel around a little bit when I was very young. Dad worked for the State Electricity Commission of Victoria and chased some upgrades through regional Victoria. But we were well and truly back into that house in 1970 and stayed. So my memories are there.
0: Now, Pam, your website tells us that for as long as you can remember, you've been a reader. You love words and stories, and you've wanted to be a writer. What are your earliest memories of working creatively?
1: Working creatively, playing creatively is my earliest memory in that space. If you ask my mum, she will tell you that I was always the kid on the floor with the paper and the pencils and the scissors and the glue. And I remember being that kid, being the one that was making birthday cards for grandparents and friends and seeing if I could make 3D animals from 2D implements. When I was in grade six, another school friend, Debbie, and myself were taken from class by the deputy principal, I think he was at the time, Mr. McKenzie, because he felt that we needed extra mathematical tuition, that we were above the grade level. And his mathematical tuition included origami, and I just loved it. And I still occasionally will pick up a piece of paper and make a crane or a frog, or just recently with Halloween I've been making little flapping bats and things like that. So I remember those things. But when it comes to writing, my earliest memory of writing is because of my older sister Linda having to do an assignment in high school where she had to compile a poetry anthology. And I was, I think, 10 years old at the time. And she asked me if I would write a poem for her anthology. And I cannot remember the poem, but I remember that I wrote one. And so that was probably the first thing I wrote that I would call a poem. But having cleared my mother's things out of that house I've mentioned earlier, we found amongst her treasures a handwritten story, undated, but looking at the handwriting, probably I was about 5 or 6 maybe, called The Magic Penny. And it was a very poorly spelled story about a penny that comes to life, this little child's fantasy world. I don't remember writing that one, but it had my name on it, so I'm pretty sure that it was mine.
0: Emerging and creative spelling.
1: Yes.
0: Not poorly spelled.
1: I am a better, more consistent speller now.
0: And isn't it wonderful to have that memory of a teacher who, in giving you some advanced maths, taught you origami?
1: Mm.
0: That's really inspiring.
1: Yes. Yeah, he was a great man, actually. Even to have pinpointed back in the mid-70s, children who needed that extra tuition to keep them interested was quite advanced, really.
0: Absolutely. Mm. Pam, before we continue, would you read one of your poems for us?
1: I will. I have selected a poem to read for you called In the Beginning Was a Word, and it talks about my love of words and stories. In the beginning was a word, and then another word, and another, and another, and then all the words settled to form a story. The story searched for a reader, found a girl, an ordinary girl in an ordinary house in an ordinary suburb. The story remade the girl into a reader. The reader fell in love with the story and with the word. All the words. She held the words in her mouth, rolled them around, tasted them one by one, then all together, tried different combinations. In doing so, the reader discovered more stories, so many stories. She lost herself in the words and in the stories. In them, she met others. The reader observed that others' lives are rich with adventure and purpose, that heroes and princesses are not often the same thing, that stars are born only to burn and die. Most precious of all, she understood that the human experience is denied the pitiable gods. The words, the stories, the insights of others had transformed the reader. She is to become a writer. But first, this ordinary girl from an ordinary suburb who lost herself in words and stories must find herself. Still a reader, she knows where to look.
0: That's beautiful, Pam. Thank you. You're a spoken word poet who performs at poetry events around Adelaide, and you've been a finalist and runner-up in Poetry Slams, and congratulations on that too. What inspired you to first start performing your poetry at spoken word events?
1: Well, we need to go back to December of 2018. I was looking for a way to step into the Adelaide poetry community, make some connections. I hadn't been in that space for a couple of decades, actively, that is. And the very first thing that came up in my searches was Spoken Word Essays Summer Slam. And the heats for that were kicking off in the January of 2019. And I thought, okay, look, I've done a bit of performance poetry before, not really slam, but a friend of mine who is a visual artist, wonderful visual artist, Debbie Seater. She and I did an exhibition in the Barossa in 1999. And as part of that, we performed on stage with a couple of other friends some poetry. We didn't really know what we were doing. We just thought, this is a great idea. Let's give it a crack. And we did that. And I've done a few little things like that since, but not many. And then I thought, okay, we'll give this slam a go. Well, I stepped on the stage in the State Library, not knowing anybody in the room, and I won the heat. And it was quite extraordinary, because instead of a stranger walking into their space and them saying things like, oh, you know, who was this coming in here and walking out with the prize? It was a, oh, here is a new person. And they were embracing me and asking me questions and telling me about other events that were coming up. And it was like I walked into a room full of family that I didn't know was there. So that's why I came back. I went because I needed to find some people. I came back because I found them there.
0: And Pam, how do your experiences of performing your poetry, either at slams or open mics, actually influence the way you create your work?
1: To start with, it makes me read everything that I write out loud. Even the longer pieces, the flash fiction pieces, some of the short stories, I always read them out loud. If I'm stumbling over anything when I'm speaking out loud, then I know it's probably not working terribly well, even on the page. So even though listening and reading are two very different experiences, you still need to make sure that your message is clear, that the language makes sense, and that if you're listening to a poem or a story, the shape of the words needs to make sense in your ear, whereas if you're reading it on a page, particularly with poetry, the shape of the poem needs to be pleasing on the page. But you can do both. And there are some poems that I have that there are two versions of. There's the version I read on stage and there's the version that I print.
0: That's really interesting to have two versions of a poem. Do you do that often?
1: It's not often that I do that, but when it does happen, it is because I've written something for the page that I really like. And then when I read it, it doesn't quite sound the way I want it to sound, or the transition between words is different, or there may be something in an accent. Being from Victoria, sometimes if I'm the other side of the border, I dance dances and I plant plants. When I'm here, I dance dances and I plant plants. So sometimes it's a pronunciation thing. And so I will change the performance version so that there is no ambiguity, so that it tracks well. And yet I will leave the print version as it was because that's what I really liked.
0: We don't think about that often enough, the regional variations in our language within Australia, but it's fascinating once you start to look at those language influences and then how our use of English is enriched by all the speakers of other languages within our community.
1: Yes, on that, harking back to my upbringing in Dandenong, in my Year 11 English class, which was 1981, I was the only person in that class, including the teacher, whose parents were born in Australia. And we had students from all parts of the world, a lot of Greek and Italian families, but also people from South Africa, from Uruguay, from Chile, from Vietnam, from various other countries in Europe, and we were all there together. No one was bothered by that.
0: Well, that diversity really enriches our educational experiences as well as enriching our community as a whole.
1: It certainly does.
0: On Vision Australia Radio, you're listening to our conversation program, Emerging Writers. Today, featuring highlights from our November 2024 conversation with poet and poetry event coordinator and co-host Pam Makin. Pam, would you read one of your poems for us now?
1: Sure. The poem I've selected to read is a prose poem. It's called The Science of Seduction, and it came about through a writing exercise at a local writing group. So it demonstrates to me the importance of writing exercises and writing groups because it's subsequently been published in Meniscus Journal. The Science of Seduction. Maggots. Breeding maggots is not what I had envisaged as a career. All the glamour once wrapped up in the word scientist seems to have washed out of my greying white lab coat. As I pinch the fat little bodies in my tweezers, I think about Margot. Ice. The genetically dyed fruit is on ice in the cooler. Food for maggots, food for fruit fly. It is the same kind of cooler that fits six beer cans snugly. Six cans, four for me, two for Margot. I should have known better than to have the fourth. I'm not stupid, but I am sometimes thoughtless, especially after three beers. Daggers. Perhaps I am stupid. I cut the dyed fruit into chunks and set it among the ordinary offerings. I should have offered Margot something less ordinary. Beer is not a romantic picnic beverage. Beer is a barbie with the mates bevy. I should have offered white wine and a cheese board. But Margot likes beer. She had looked daggers at me when I took the last one. Fluorescence. The maggots burrow into the soft flesh of the fruit, ingesting the fluorescent markers that will make them glow as flies. Easy to spot. Easy to track. They will become so interestingly beautiful that anyone will see them, not just a dull grey scientist. Questions. What can we learn about humans by studying fruit flies? Is standing out an evolutionary advantage? I wonder if Margot likes strawberries.
0: Thank you, Pam. You were a poet in residence 2023 through the partnership between Spoken Word SA and the Adelaide City Library. You ran sonnet writing workshops. Would you tell us about your experience as a poet in residence and what you learnt from that?
1: To start with, I learned a lot about sonnets. I put in a proposal to Spoken Word SA for a series of workshops called Shakespeare's Monkeys, where I wanted to deconstruct Shakespearean sonnets and reconstruct them in various ways. The sonnet form has really lasted hundreds of years. It was around just a little before Shakespeare's time, and the modern sonnets are still with us. Diane Seuss won the Pulitzer Prize, I think, as recently as 2021 with a book of sonnets. Her sonnets, very different to Shakespeare's sonnets. So I sort of wanted to explore that journey. And I read a lot about sonnets once I received the email that said, "Congratulations, you now have to do what you said you were going to do." That's scary. So I read widely, probably more widely than I would ordinarily have read on that subject. So that's the first thing I learned, was lots about sonnets. The other thing I learned is that I'm not the only one who loves sonnets. There's a whole range of people out there in the community who are quietly loving sonnets. And most people know at least a line or two from a sonnet. You know, "How do I love thee? Let me count the ways. Shall I compare thee to a summer's day?" These are all lines from sonnets. So that was interesting. There was barely a time during my residency whether I was in the library space available for the public to approach or whether I was running a workshop where I was actually sitting by myself. So I was very encouraged by that. The idea of running a workshop on writing, though, for a writer, it's a bit like teaching your teenage children how to drive, in that all of a sudden you have to think about everything that you're doing instead of, well, you know, turn the corner. Well, how do I do that? Oh, we have to change down gears and turn the steering wheel and make this line that way and that stanza that way. And so you need to deconstruct your own methods as well as deconstructing the sonnet form. I'm deconstructing my own processes. So I learned a lot about me as well.
0: You have your own website, pammakin.com.au, where you post your poetry, stories, and memoir writings. The poetry page on your website features short reads, poems about Adelaide, ekphrastic poetry, environmental poetry, poems about love, the pandemic, politics, about being a woman, writing poetry, and trying to make sense of the world. Would you explain what ekphrastic poetry is and then read for us your ekphrastic poem, Always Look on the Bright Side of Gorecki?
1: Ekphrastic comes from Greek roots, as far as I'm aware, and basically it's art that responds to art. So ekphrastic poetry is poetry that exists as a response to another art form, and it can be any art responding to any art. So think Keats' Ode on a Grecian Urn, for example, Don McLean's Vincent, Salvador Dali's Mad Tea Party. All of these things are ekphrastic works. It's visual art and music that inspires me mostly. 2023 Fringe Festival, I did a suite of poems in response to David Bowie's Hunky Dory album. I'm a huge Bowie fan. I've written a lot of things in response to David Bowie over across the years. Many of them are on the website. Gorecki's Symphony No. 3, Symphony of Sorrowful Songs, was played by the ASO at St. Peter's Cathedral in 2021. And although I'm not a religious person, that was a religious experience for me. And so I wrote a poem, which I will now read for you. Always look on the bright side of Gorecki. It was never going to be a toe-tapper. We knew that going in. Gorecki was up front about that. Symphony No. 3 is, as described on the box, a symphony of sorrowful songs, a fitting fundraiser for Afghanistan. Ever the optimist, I suggested we go. An orchestra in a cathedral. It will be wonderful. Magical, majestic. A symphony in three movements, each one a lament, and so it was not a toe-tapper. We knew that going in. A symphony of loss and grief, it begins with a simple melody flowing across the strings of the double bass, picked up by cellos, handed to violas, then violins, pitching an arc right to left across the stage. The red-clad soprano raises crystal-clear orbs of sound from deep within, lofts them into the cathedral dome. They glow and dance, held by orchestral strings. The sound folds back into the instruments, flowing back across the arc, returning to the depths of the double bass. The second movement belongs to the soprano. Fragile in appearance, her strength is in her voice. The despair of loss across centuries fills the spaces between held breaths, raising eyes aloft to the stillness. Grounded again for the final lento, the mood remains dignified. Sorrowful, a symphony of spiritual calm, a symphony of sorrowful songs. It was never going to be a toe-tapper, but we knew that going in. There was no melody to whistle on the drive home. But somehow, some way, our spirits were lifted.
0: Thank you. That's very beautiful. And it was a successful fundraiser for Afghanistan. And in our conversation before coming on air, we both spoke of our shared love for the Adelaide Symphony Orchestra. So a big shout out from us for the wonderful contribution they make to our cultural life in Adelaide.
1: They are world class.
0: Absolutely, absolutely. On Emerging Writers Today, you've been listening to highlights from our 2nd and 9th of November 2024 conversation with poet and poetry event coordinator and co-host Pam Makin. 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

Welcome to The Green Guide, readings from The Age supplement that is dedicated to covering the latest in television and streaming. I'm Andrew Matter, and the articles you'll be hearing today are from the Thursday, September the 24th edition of The Green Guide. The first article is on page 2, Hindsight, entitled, Why TV is Packed with Celebs Eating Chicken and Doing Tim Tam Slams. Nearly every interview show has a gimmick now, but that's not necessarily such a bad thing, reports Debbie Enker. Gillian Anderson is reminiscing about raisin pie, a favourite dessert from her childhood, ideally served with a foreskin on top. Hugh Jackman selects some Aussie staples, including a meat pie with tomato sauce and Tim Tams, with which he demonstrates the technique for a Tim Tam slam. Gordon Ramsay starts with a full English, noting that his working-class Scottish mum would have been appalled by the white truffle shaved over his eggs. Welcome to the evocative and often illuminating world of Last Meals, a talk show in which host and chef Josh Shearer asks his guests to nominate the food that they'd choose for their final feast on Earth. Launched on YouTube in 2020, Last Meals has this month also migrated to Netflix, where it's now into its second season, and it represents another inventive spin on the sturdy TV staple of the chat show. The classics of the genre, like Michael Parkinson's ageless eponymous series for the BBC and ITV, were typically shot in a studio furnished with chairs and a coffee table for water glasses. Graham Norton's long-running production, with its red couch and invitation for guests to submit drink orders, injects a more festive spirit. On his Netflix series My Next Guest Needs No Introduction, David Letterman's opted for a couple of armchairs placed at the centre of a bare space, sometimes with a brick wall or curtain in the background, the stripped-back setting signalling that the focus is firmly on conversation, not decoration. Shearer's regular setting, with its shadowy lighting and commodious wooden table, resembles a not especially inviting tiled kitchen tucked somewhere in the bowels of a castle. His series, though, is a happy place, recalling the enduring format of Desert Island Discs, which debuted on BBC Radio in 1942. Like music choices, food selections, accompanied by explanations of why they warrant a place in the showcase, reveal much about an interviewee. That's also a strategy adopted by a couple of local productions, Take 5 with San Roe, which grew from her Triple J show, and Sean McAuliffe's Eve of Destruction. Roe's engaging series has become a highlight in the ABC's annual light entertainment lineup. The recently launched fifth season features an eclectic array of guests, from Peter Garrett and Shania Twain to David Byrne and Jacinda Ardern. Roe is an appreciative and knowledgeable host, and her guests' choices of a handful of songs significant to them have given us some valuable accounts of their history and influences. The focus has been mainly on musicians, but as the inclusion of Ardern indicates, the roster can readily accommodate people whom viewers might just want to know more about. A handy attribute of the format is that it enables conversation.

To flow easily. The guests have chosen the playlist, so they arrive ready to talk. All that needs to happen if the discussion runs out of steam is for Ro to ask, "So what's your next choice?" McAuliffe's show is consistent with the work of a talent who habitually takes a left-field approach. Think of his late-night series, McAuliffe Tonight, his current affairs show, Newstopia, or his crime series, Mr. and Mrs. Murder. For the interview program, he confects a plainly wacky scenario about a catastrophic event, requiring the guest to flee their home with only enough time to grab a couple of precious possessions. What would those be and why? The prized items often relate to childhood or adolescence. Pia Miranda with her Humphrey B. Bear toy, Rebecca Gibney with her teenage beauty pageant sashes. Such memories crop up repeatedly in Ro and McAuliffe's shows, as they do in Shearer's. With food and music as the cues, discussion turns to formative experiences and rites of passage. In Last Meals, Jackman's choice of McDonald's fries relates to him getting his driver's license and heading straight to the nearest drive-through to celebrate. The kinds of reflections that emerge in this context can differ from those that come up when guests do interviews purely tied to their latest adventures. Of course, that's still part of the reason they are there. Jackman's appearance on Last Meals, for instance, coincided with the release of The Death of Robin Hood. And Anderson was promoting her new film, Teenage Sex and Death at Camp Miasma, and her beverage brand, G-Spot. But their appearances demonstrate that ideally, the interviews can be something more than glib PR exercises. On Norton's show, the guests on the red couch are usually there to plug their latest film, play, book or album. The desire for publicity enables access. Yet the show's been fun to watch for 33 seasons. That's also the reason that Will Ferrell, Jimmy Tatrow and Fortune Feimster, who star in the golf comedy The Hawk, recently turned up on Hot Ones, Extra Heat. Like Last Meals, Hot Ones now has a presence on Netflix. This new series of specials, hooked to big releases on the streaming platform, functions in much the same way as host Sean Evans's much-loved YouTube series. The interview show has accumulated a catalogue of high-profile guests since its 2015 debut and become a favoured stop on the publicity circuit, with Jason Bateman noting that his daughters insisted he appear on it when he was doing the rounds for Black Rabbit. Described by the host as the show with hot questions and even hotter wings, it has a distinctive setup with Evans and his guests eating fried chicken with progressively hotter sauces through the interview. Fueled by chili-fired potency, these encounters can assume the impression of slow-burn torture. Yet while Hot Ones has the premise of a prank, the well-researched Evans asks insightful and often cheeky questions, and the frequently struggling subjects, dealing with scorched tongues and watering eyes and grabbing gulps of water and milk, know what they're in for, although, as Gwyneth Paltrow put it, the violation is intense. It's bizarre, but it also works. Yes, it's a gimmick, but it does tend to strip interviewees of their composure and any agent-approved PR armour. It's probably hard to stick to the official playbook when your mouth's burning. As concepts like this increasingly migrate from viral online media to your TV, some viewers might be turned off by their sometimes sensational inclinations. A recent episode of Hot Ones, with Tom Holland, for instance, ended with the Spider-Man star vomiting on camera, but there can also be substance behind the stunts. Take Neil deGrasse Tyson's episode of Last Meals. The astrophysicist, author and radio host is a lively and voluble dining companion, bubbling with opinions and questions. And he's probably the only guest to explain why food tastes better when you chew with your mouth open. It's because of the air. Then, further demonstrating the agile mind that's evident throughout, he asks, "Why save your greatest meal for your last? Why not make at least one great meal a week, if not every day?" Definitely food for thought. Last Meals is on Netflix and YouTube. And that was Why TV is Packed with Celebs Eating Chicken and Doing Tim Tam Slams, reported by Debbie Enker on page 2. This week's cover story is on page 4 and 5, entitled Two Julias, Four Decades and No Shortage of Laughs Still Ahead. These legends of Australian comedy
are forming a double bill on the ABC on Wednesday nights. They've taken similar paths to get there, reports Laura Agnew. Two legends of Australian comedy with career trajectories that feel eerily parallel despite often appearing on competing TV networks, Julia Morris and Julia Zemiro are the very definition of warm, professional and punctual, most of the time. We've just been low-level hugging in the makeup room, so neither of us were able to get our makeup done on time, says Morris, laughing. But that is the thing, when you put glorious humans together, it's not going to be a short journey to the set. Their instant chemistry and infectious enthusiasm for one another is the kind that only ignites when there's a shared history in the mix, like finally catching up with your best friend from high school after life has spent years pulling you down different roads. Having been around an industry for the exact same period of time and watching the ebb and flow of our careers go along, says Morris, I always feel like I know everybody as well as I did in the early days. Similarly, Zemiro has fond memories of seeing Morris on stage during the early days of her career. Listen, I remember in the 90s going to see stand-up comedy fairly regularly, and the two women that stood out the most were Kitty Flanagan and Julia Morris. Now they've finally found themselves back on the same network, with the ABC banking on a 1-2 punch of Julia for its new Wednesday night lineup. First up, it's Morris, taking six Australian comedians, Bron Lewis, Luke McGregor, Becky Lucas, Matt Akine, Nina Oyama, and Dave Hughes, back to school for Class Clowns. Filmed at the University of Sydney's Sandstone Showstopper St Andrews College, the contestants navigate pop quizzes, impromptu performances, and the all-knowing eye of Principal Morris, in the hopes of nabbing the Class Clowns Cup. When you put big personality comedians into a vulnerable setting like school, everybody reverts to their childhood self, says Morris. But they're competing in teams, so there's less emphasis on performing a routine. They can be their hilarious selves with no pressure. And I think it's wonderful to get to know them in a completely different way. Beyond Taskmaster, comedians don't normally get to do that sort of fun, silly stuff. Class Clowns is followed by season 2 of Crime Night, where Zemiro hosts a panel of criminologists and comedians trying to navigate the psychology and science behind crime and human behaviour. It's really thrilling to be back, says Zemiro, acknowledging that not every show gets picked up for another season these days, though it has to be said, anything she touches does seem to find a way. There's a really deep-thinking and rigorous team behind the scenes, and this season we've brought in a sixth chair for some episodes. A person with a particular field of expertise who can add another perspective to the conversation. Covering topics such as false confessions and crime-tainment, Zemiro hopes it will encourage some critical armchair thinking. It's about being a jumping-off point for people to talk on the couch at home. I think we live in a time where maybe we don't question enough, and it's good to be a healthy questioner. The fact Morris and Zemiro are now serving up a double bill on the national broadcaster is testament to not only their longevity in the industry. Morris first appeared at age 17 on talent show New Faces, but also their adaptability. It's a certain kind of resilience that you need to have that keeps you working and not expecting to be pampered, says Zemiro. I always think you should be a little bit tired, a little bit hungry, and a little bit cold, because that'll bring out the best in you. You can't really survive as a performer otherwise. Both women have carved formidable careers spanning multiple genres. Zemiro is the queen of presenting, having hosted Eurovision, Home Delivery, Great Australian Walks, and Rockwiz. She still tours with Rockwiz, hosting live performances of the beloved rock music quiz show around the country. While Morris is best known for her 12-year run hosting I'm a Celebrity, Get Me Out of Here. They also both started on TV in sketch comedy, with Morris breaking out in the mid-1990s, alongside Eric Banner, Sean McAuliffe, and Kitty Flanagan on the sketch show Full Frontal. When the show moved to a new network in 1998 and became totally Full Frontal, it also served as a launchpad for French-born, Bondi-raised Zemiro, then an up-and-comer in Sydney's comedy scene. Each has also navigated the serious actor route. Morris went to Los Angeles to hone her craft before returning to Australia and earning a lead role in all five seasons
of Logie-winning drama House Husbands. More recently, Zemiro took home a Silver Logie for her portrayal of straight-laced solicitor-turned-mediator Roz in the ABC's little comedy that could, Fisk. You name it, they've given it a crack, but it hasn't always been easy. The industry hasn't been that open to talent having multiple skills, says Morris. You're either allowed to be a singer, or you're allowed to be a presenter, or you're allowed to be a comedian. And it's so if you happen to do all of those jobs, often you'll be waiting for a job to fall over to be able to go and do the next one. I think that both Julia and I have been incredibly fortunate, alongside really hard work, to be able to do that. Also to help the audience through these new iterations. But with age comes wisdom, and in the past 5 years, each has narrowed their focus while embracing the confidence that comes with having more than earned your stripes. I've been in this business 41 years now. You know, I'm the elder. That's got to count for something, says Morris. Having reached a point in life where less really is more, Zemiro isn't just glad to jump off the proverbial hamster wheel. She's equally energized by what her thanks but no thanks can do for the new crop of talent trying to build their own careers. As I get older, I'm 60 next year, I've said no to a lot of things in the last 2 years because I don't think I have the energy to do them well, says Zemiro. I know that there are other people who will be able to do it better, and I won't tell you what those shows are, but I've been proven right every time. So I'm happy to step aside, and I'm happy to choose the things I want to work on. That freedom to decide which jobs to chase and which to let go is one echoed by 58-year-old Morris. When I was in the celebrity jungle, I cut down a lot of my work so I could really focus on that being my job, because it's not just 4 weeks on television, it's 7 months of my year. But when the long-running gig finished earlier this year, after 10 declined to renew the series, it was later picked up by 7, but Morris's return is unclear, she embraced it as an opportunity, not an ending. These big monster projects might be coming to an end for me, she says. Since receiving a late diagnosis of ADHD in 2024, Morris has welcomed more time at home because it's given her the chance to process and realign on the roles that light her up. I don't find that I'm always at my best with that sort of output, and, classic empath, I always just want to try to do the right thing. But now my choices are directed towards where I think my neurodivergence will be supported. Perhaps the most thrilling thing about speaking with Morris and Zemiro is being able to witness their passion up close. Even after 4 decades in the game, they share stories, talk shop, and lift one another up with irrepressible energy. That they've managed to hold on to the magic that made us fall for them in the first place is just our luck. Often people don't know all the different things you can do, says Zemiro. You have to go out on a limb and do them. Class Clowns premieres on the ABC Wednesday at 8:30 p.m. Crime Night follows Class Clowns at 9 p.m. And that was the cover story on page 4 and 5, entitled 2 Julias, 4 decades and no shortage of laughs still ahead, reported by Laura Agnew. Next is Streaming with Jared Richards on page 7. Friends and Strangers, MUBI. Australian writer-director James Vaughan's debut feature is a dry-humoured, quietly biting comedy about this country's cultural malaise, following 20-something videographer Ray, Fergus Wilson, as he fumbles through odd jobs and awkward conversations. Friends and Strangers' witty, increasingly absurd vignettes may feel as directionless as its characters, but the film links the characters' self-indulgent, emotional avoidance to Australia's own reluctance to wrestle with its violent colonial origins. Call My Agent, the movie, on Netflix. George Clooney is among the millions during 2020 who discovered the joys of Call My Agent, a French talent agency farce in which each episode features cameos from major stars as themselves. 6 years after the series ended with the agency's closure, Clooney joins the ranks for a scene in the long-promised movie sequel, via a disastrous meeting to discuss starring in agent-turned-director Andrea's, Camille Cotton, debut feature, a drama that becomes a comedy of errors. Bust Up on HBO Max. Kiwi actor Morgana O'Reilly, the White Lotus, leads this charming buddy cop drama as a constable of a small town
north of Auckland, who is rattled when her ex-girlfriend, Roy Marta Fox, arrives as the precinct's new detective, opening on a janky bank robbery where the robber's rubber shark mask triggers his asthma. Bust-Up's pilot is a wacky mix of oddballs, Irish jigs, and lesbian pining. The series settles into a moody drama with a solid serving of self-deprecating humour. The Apprentice on Stan. Donald Trump tried and failed to ban this biopic in 2024, starring Sebastian Stan in an Oscar-nominated performance. Evoking the rush of a coming-of-age story, it might, however, sweep you up in Trump's rise as a real estate mogul in the 70s and 80s, under mentor Roy Cohn, Jeremy Strong. Director Ali Abbasi lets Trump's brutish charisma seep into The Apprentice, but any warmth erodes in the second half, leaving you stranded in a cruel, cold world of 80s excess and gold-plated tackiness. And that was Streaming with Jared Richards on page 7. On page 9, Paul Colina reviews Pellegrini's A Melbourne Legacy on Sunday on SBS Food and SBS On Demand, 8:30. At the top end of Bourke Street in Melbourne's CBD, Pellegrini's Espresso Bar might remind you of the Boston Bar where Sam, Woody, Coach, Carla and Diane dispensed drinks, advice and comfort to city workers in the sitcom Cheers. A place where everyone knows your name, with a steady stream of colourful characters behind the bar and at the counter, and the noise of the modern world is hushed with a restorative coffee, a pastry and welcoming smile. If you were going to make a Cheers-like sitcom set in Australia today, Pellegrini's would be the setting. Pellegrini's, A Melbourne Legacy, isn't a sitcom, but it's filled with a similar mix of comedy, warmth, nostalgia and sentimentality. It's a sweet, succinct documentary portrait of the Melbourne institution by producer Rob Gabriel and writer-director Frank Letito, a pair of bona fide regulars. It's a love letter to post-World War II Italian immigrants and their offspring, the city's unique coffee culture, and perhaps most poignantly, an epitaph to Sisto Malaspina, Pellegrini's co-owner, who was killed in a knife attack in 2018, only a few hundred metres away. Balancing celebration with tragedy is no easy task, which makes Pellegrini's something of a story told in two parts. In the first, and with the help of fabulous archival footage and photos, we learn how brothers Leo and Vildo Pellegrini, recently arrived from Italy, opened a coffee bar in 1954, a few doors from the still-running Florentino restaurant where they both worked. Not just any old brew, but the true espresso from the old country made with what is believed to be one of the first imported Gaggia coffee machines. Short, strong and uncompromising coffee, as the voiceover tells us. The menu, which has barely changed in the decades since, included humble home-cooked pastas, lasagna that could fix a broken heart, cakes and the legendary granita. In 1974, it was taken over by Nino Pangrazio and Sisto. Following Sisto's death and the hospitality trade wrecking ball of the COVID pandemic, Pangrazio sold his share of the business to Sisto's widow and son, who now manages the cafe. They are all interviewed here, along with a handful of long-standing staff who are immediately recognisable to even an occasional visitor. In this way, the documentary paints Pellegrini's as a place ruled by ancestry and cultural traditions, rather than food trends or the ever-changing fads of hospitality. It's a triumphant origin story of today's food scene, as well as post-war immigration, although it assiduously avoids straying into the ugly politics that surrounds today's debates around that topic. Apart from a brief excerpt from a newsreader, Sisto's tragic end isn't shown. Instead, it's recounted by those who knew him. That includes a moving anecdote of that awful day. But there is nothing maudlin in this tribute. Despite its compact running time, the film could have covered more than it does, and in a more inventive and dynamic way. For starters, a more emotive voiceover might have helped. But it's a worthy addition to a lineup of heartfelt and personal homegrown documentaries on SBS. See also The Lost City of Melbourne, Australia's Greek Cafes and Milk Bars, and Angie and the Boss,
Puskas in Australia. Together, they are threads in a tapestry that weave a picture of the nation's unique, diverse and quirky history. And that was Paul Kalina's review of Pellegrini's A Melbourne Legacy on page 9. On page 8, Ben Popjay reviews some of the shows on free-to-air television in the following week. Sunday, September the 27th, Roman Empire by Train with Alice Roberts, SBS 7:30 p.m. It's sad that the original Romans never got to experience their empire by train, living as they did in the appallingly deprived pre-railway ages. But Professor Alice Roberts, who has a winning smile and about 16,000 degrees in various branches of history, archaeology and science, is having the time of her life, breezing along the tracks of Europe, sunning herself in ancient ruins and tracing the Romans' conquest of the continent. Starting naturally in Italy, with Spain and France coming up on the itinerary, it's a fascinating look into the past and a colossal empire whose bones are still visible on the fields where it fell, and a brilliant advertisement for a Mediterranean holiday, as the scenery really is spectacular. The Romans have not exactly been underserved when it comes to documentary coverage, but there are enough of us who can't get enough of Romanology to make this a very satisfying and picturesque journey. Monday, September 28, My Kitchen Rules, 7:30 p.m. It's back, the reality series that puts the cooked in This Meal Is Horribly Overcooked. MKR begins with the assertion that it is Australia's greatest cooking competition, which is debatable on more than one point. It's definitely not the greatest, and when you really get down to it, it's not a cooking competition. Rather, MKR is a social experiment in finding out what happens when you find the most outlandish people in the country, put them together in a room with unlimited alcohol, and make them wait 4 hours for dinner. This series kicks off in Queensland, where mum and daughter Kristen and Lucy show their acting chops as they intone spontaneous dialogue like, "Can you believe it's our instant restaurant?" and "I can't believe it's us," and various other revelations concerning their varying ability to believe things. Their cooking will be judged by the people who are trying to defeat them, which has never been the fairest system, but it is the one most likely to get the contestants to scream at each other. So in TV terms, it's gold. Manu Fildel and Colin Fasnich are back too, to pretend to be shocked and dismayed when things get nasty. When the guests show up for Kristen and Lucy's instant restaurant, it quickly becomes clear who's going to be the heroes and who's going to be the villains of this series. It's hard to tell whether food stylist Jane is slagging off every other cook for competitive or professional purposes. On Wednesday, September the 30th, A Taste for Murder, 7+. Yes, it's murder and yes, it's fun. DCI Joe Mottram, Warren Brown, arrives with his daughter on the island of Capri, the Mediterranean paradise where the Emperor Tiberius got up to all sorts of disgusting things. Mottram's adventures will prove to be much more PG, despite the constant arrival of fresh corpses. The detective is trying to recover from a personal tragedy, but unfortunately finds Capri to be one of the world's bloodiest murder hotspots in the world, and the Italian police are comically incapable of solving crimes without the help of a brilliant but grief-stricken Briton. In the first episode, a body is found at sea, and an employee of Mottram's in-law's restaurant is arrested, forcing him to put his skills to work to clear his name. You will very much believe what happens next. The scenery is obviously gorgeous, but the proceedings are predictable even by genre standards, and Mottram himself, sympathetic though he is as he mopes about and tries to process his loss, lacks the dash and charisma of your cosy crime greats. And that was Ben Popjay's reviews of some of the shows on free-to-air television in the following week, on page 8. Thank you for listening to Readings from the Green Guide. We'll be back next week with the latest readings from this supplement from The Age that is dedicated to television and streaming. Until then, please take care, and for more details on what's coming up on Vision Australia Radio, visit varadio.org.

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Hello and welcome to The High Note on the Vision Australia Radio Network. I'm your host, Simon Whitehead, and this program is all about music and sharing the latest news and keeping you in the loop about upcoming tours, new artists, album releases and anniversaries, and plenty more here in Australia and around the world. Let's get started. Why this Bellarine performer's new role hits home. This comes from the Geelong Times on the 22nd of September, and it's by Naya Barnes. Theatre has become increasingly accessible for audiences, but Bellarine performer Reagan Cavanino says there is still work to do for those wanting to take to the stage. Born with significant visual impairment, Cavanino has seen attitudes towards disability and accessibility change during decades of involvement in theatre. This October, she will take to the stage at the Bellarine Arts Centre in How a Sprite Found Its Colour, a new pantomime written and directed by Cindy Renee that explores inclusion, acceptance, and finding where you belong. For Cavanino, those themes immediately struck a chord. With the unique things that have happened in my life, that really resonated, Cavanino said. It is basically me in pantomime form. Growing up with a disability in the 1980s and 1990s, Cavanino said inclusion was just not a thing. She spent much of her childhood in libraries, instead finding company in books and music. While accessibility has improved significantly since then, Cavanino said the experience of performers with disability had not always progressed at the same pace. Nothing will ever be perfectly accessible to 100% of the people, she said. I have noticed, as a prospective performer, that there is still a way to go. There are definitely ways to make that more accessible. It is just getting them implemented and getting the knowledge out there that we're actually talking about. That conversation began immediately after Cavanino was cast in Renee's production. What accessibility needs do you need? What's going to make it easier? Renee asked her. Ahead of opening night, the pair will tour the Bellarine Arts Centre to identify any potential obstacles and plan how Cavanino can safely and confidently navigate the space. It's about planning ahead so that everybody knows she's safe and confident to enjoy the part, Renee said. That approach reflects the message at the heart of the production. If anybody asks my style, it's a little bit of an Aesop fable with moral underneath, she said. The aim is a broader inclusion for the LGBTQI community, for people with disabilities, and for kids who sometimes feel they don't fit. At its heart, Renee said the show explores the idea that people can be different and are not always understood, but acceptance can make the world a more beautiful place. How a Sprite Found Its Colour opens at the Bellarine Arts Centre on the 29th of September. Why this Bellarine performer's new role hits home. From Geelong Times on the 22nd of September by Naya Barnes. Audio described symphonic performance. This comes from the Sydney Symphony Orchestra website on the 9th of September, and it's written by Ria Andriani. Going to an orchestral performance is not new for me. I've been doing it for almost 20 years. In the Sydney Opera House's concert hall alone, I've sat close to the front, at the very back, high in the circles above the stage, and even behind the percussion section when I sang with the symphony chorus. But the tactile tour and audio-described performance by the Sydney Symphony Orchestra, SSO, on Saturday the 1st of August 2026 still blew my mind. A couple of disclaimers before I go on. This is not a review of the music, although I can sum up the SSO's performance of Elgar's Cello Concerto and Strauss's Alpine Symphony in one word: sublime. I do maintain an ongoing conversation with the Sydney Opera House Access team, which delivered the tactile tour and audio description services, but I don't work for them. I was simply an audience member who is blind and a musician. What is a tactile tour? Most people who walk into the concert hall can immediately see what it looks like, where the orchestra sits and how they're arranged, the position of the conductor, and even the colour of the sound-reflecting petals that adorn the stage. If you're blind, most of this information isn't available at a glance. I know where I sit in relation to the orchestra when they're playing, and I can guess their layout because I know what most orchestral instruments sound like.
I'd heard about the big acoustic thingies above the stage, installed after decades of the concert hall failing to win any Best Acoustic Setup awards, prompting a multi-million-dollar refurbishment in 2020. But it wasn't until a few months ago, while working as a featured artist at the Sydney Opera House, that I began to understand the building's architectural uniqueness through a tactile kit developed by the Access team. One of the items was a miniature pink petal made from Perspex. An hour before the SSO concert began, patrons who are blind or have low vision were guided from the foyer into the concert hall. Rebecca was the lead describer, assisted by Emma and members of the SSO team, including Sam, a horn player, were also present. Soon after entering the hall, we were invited onto the stage. I'd always imagined the stage as a high, raised platform. It turned out not to be as high as I thought. From the front, getting on the stage involves climbing a series of steps, which on this occasion wasn't a problem. We were allowed to feel the adjustable risers, luxuries many venues don't have. Then came the star attraction, the Alphorn, featured in Strauss's Alpine Symphony. Sam, one of the orchestra's horn players, let me trace my hand down the length of the instrument, all 4 metres of it. Up to this point, I only knew about Alphorns from compiling a glossary of instruments for the ABC, so to encounter it in real life was very special. Sam explained how it works. It can only play harmonics like a bugle, and he even played a few notes for us. Another highlight was feeling the platform set up next to the conductor's podium, where Sheku Kenny Mason, the soloist for the Elgar Cello Concerto, would sit during the performance. Rebecca described it as a coffin-shaped platform. What struck me was its texture. The smooth wood had been repeatedly carved by cellist Spikes over the years. Audio describing live music. The concert on August the 1st marked the first time the SSO offered audio description services. For those unfamiliar with audio description, it is a service that describes what's happening on stage during a live performance. Patrons who requested the service were given a radio pack and wired earbuds. While patrons find their seats, Rebecca descended into the broadcast studio deep within the Opera House to watch the concert through a set of cameras and describe it live. Meanwhile, patrons like me listened through our receivers from wherever we were seated. Most descriptions were delivered before the music began, between movements, or after the final notes. When things like musicians entering the hall, bowing to the audience, acknowledgement of soloists, and the quick exit and return routines naturally happened. The audio description of this concert strongly reminded me of radio, particularly Lunchtime Concert and Classic Live on ABC Classic. However, it was designed for patrons who are blind or have low vision, and the description focuses solely on the visual elements on stage. I suggested that Rebecca incorporate movement names and numbers into her script, a helpful cue I learned from listening to my colleagues present concerts. What's the point of audio describing a symphony orchestral performance? Well, from time to time, people remind me that the point of an orchestral concert is the music, not what's happening on stage. Now, while this is correct, it doesn't mean that I'm getting a complete experience through the music alone. I learned things I didn't know during last week's performance. For instance, I never realised that although the oboist gives the tuning note, it's the concertmaster who cues the orchestra that it's time to tune. I also like expressing my appreciation vocally during applause, so it was helpful to know the right moment to yahoo! Sheku, Simone Young and the Alphorn players. Not all SSO offerings are purely musical. Recently, I attended a concert based on the music of The Lord of the Rings and a symphonic cinema concert featuring a silent film alongside Holst's The Planets. The SSO also has films in concert performances as part of its regular programming. They did How to Train Your Dragon No. 2 back in June, and in October they'll be presenting Star Wars The Empire Strikes Back. 2026 also marks the conclusion of the orchestra's multi-year Wagner Ring Cycle journey, with Simone Young conducting Twilight of the Gods in November.
These events aren't yet part of the audio described offerings. My hope is that the SSO and the Sydney Opera House will continue collaborating and expanding their audio description offerings. Because if I learned anything this year, it's that I wouldn't sit through hours of live performance without audio description ever again. At least, without being strongly tempted to line up a knitting tutorial video while the show goes on. Audio described symphonic performance. Sydney Opera House Orchestra website on the 9th of September by Ria Andriani. Coldplay's Chris Martin salutes John Farnham with sweet original song. And this comes from Billboard magazine on the 23rd of September, and it's written by Lars Brandl. John Farnham was the man of honour for an all-star concert on Sunday night, September the 20th, in Melbourne, but Chris Martin almost stole the show. The Coldplay frontman appeared remotely with an original song written for the legendary Australian singer. The last time Australians got a chance to see Martin up close was in 2024, when the British band played to more than 700,000 fans on the Australasian leg of their Music of the Spheres stadium tour. For his spot on Farnham's big night, Martin stripped it right down. Playing an acoustic guitar, Martin delivered a surprise number that was both self-deprecating and differential to two great Australians, the late cricketing great Shane Warne and Farnham. 17 years ago in Melbourne, my friend Shane said to me, "There's been a bloody big bushfire. It's something you should see." Martin sings in video posted by Teg Dainty, co-producers of the event. "I'm going up to Kinglake to check on how they are. And I made us up a mixtape. We can listen to it in the car. And I really do love you, Coldplay. I love Coldplay, it's true. But my favourite is John Farnham. And he's a better singer than you." "It's true," Martin admitted. "Well, thank you, John. Thank you, John. I think you're really great. You made me get much closer to my cricket playing, mate," he continues. "Well, thank you, John. Oh, thank you, John. One day we'll all be gone. But the thing about John Farnham's songs is that they'll keep living on." Martin was one of more than 120 artists and musicians who performed at the sold-out Rod Laver Arena for the Songs of John Farnham, A Living Legend, the celebration concert, produced by Cochrane Entertainment and Teg Dainty. Other performers included Vanessa Amorosi, Tina Arena, Jimmy Barnes, Kate Sobrano, Diesel, Human Nature, Jack Jones, Richard Marx, Jessica Malboy, Keith Urban, Mark Vincent, and Ross Wilson, with Celine Dion and Hugh Jackman delivering remote performances. Sadly, Farnham, whose 1986 album Whispering Jack was the first homegrown LP to shift more than 1 million copies in Australia, and which is considered to this day to be the best-selling domestic record in these parts, he was unable to attend due to deteriorating health. The concert was a fundraiser and awareness platform for Head and Neck Cancer Australia and beamed into Hoynt's cinemas nationwide, shifting more than 23,000 tickets. Demand for the live broadcast was incredible, with sessions selling out rapidly. Additional screenings were added to accommodate the response from fans, says Hoyt's General Manager of Programming and Content, Michelle Gator. That was Coldplay's Chris Martin salutes John Farnham with sweet original song. From Billboard magazine on the 23rd of September by Lars Brandl. On Vision Australia Radio, you're listening to The High Note, a program bringing you the latest news in the music scene here in Australia and across the globe. The making of John Coltrane into a jazz legend. This comes from ABC Jazz on the 23rd of September by Ria Andriani. In the world of jazz, the name of John Coltrane inspires reverence. He forged a path from drug addiction to artistic and spiritual transcendence, cementing his reputation through his trademark Sheets of Sound and a lifelong search for universal truth. By the time he died, aged 40 in 1967, he had left a legacy few musicians could rival. The music of John Coltrane has become a key pillar in the language and aesthetic of jazz, says Eric A.J., presenter of Jazz Legends on ABC Jazz.
To mark the centenary of Coltrane's birth on September 23rd, 1926, AJ follows Train's journey from just another tenor saxophonist to one of the most mythical figures in jazz's history. In just over a decade, Coltrane became a leading figure in the artistic movement that characterized the 1960s, developing his signature sheets of sound. Train's first horn was the clarinet, an instrument he quickly mastered as a teenager growing up in North Carolina, according to AJ. To avoid being conscripted during World War II, he enlisted in the Navy, where the top brass quickly drafted him into one of Pearl Harbor's swing bands. In 1945, Coltrane met bebop legend Charlie Bird Parker, whose main instrument was the alto saxophone. "Bird hit me right between the eyes," he would later claim. To avoid competition, Train settled on the tenor sax, while Bird reigned supreme on the alto sax. Coltrane also became obsessive about his practice routine, known in jazz as shedding. In the late 40s and early 50s, Train's shedding habits were the talk of the town, AJ says. Fellow sax player Jimmy Heath even famously remarked that Coltrane would practice 25 hours a day. When coupled with his heroin and sugar addiction, Train's habit became destructive. But the rigorous practice also laid the foundation for Train's signature sheets of sound, a playing technique AJ describes as an unrelenting waterfall of notes in a tone that was full and fiery. In other words, he could play a lot of notes very quickly. Coltrane developed and perfected the technique with two of his most influential collaborators, Miles Davis and Thelonious Monk. The collaborations that forged John Coltrane. When Coltrane auditioned for Miles Davis' new quintet in 1955, the trumpeter wasn't expecting to be blown away, AJ says, despite Davis having a reputation for spotting diamonds in the rough. Under Davis, Coltrane's musicianship blossomed. Although Davis was the yin to Coltrane's yang, the pair's relationship was also marked by drug abuse and violence. Davis fired Train twice, including after an incident in 1956 in which he physically struck him before being stopped by pianist Thelonious Monk. Later that year, Train accepted an offer to collaborate with Monk throughout 1957, while also releasing his debut solo album. Train kicked his drug addiction in 1957, while his first wife, Naima, converted to Islam. The process marked a spiritual awakening for Coltrane, and he refocused on his musicianship, seeking to completely immerse himself in the saxophone like it was a form of baptism, AJ says. He rejoined Davis's band in 1958 and played a pivotal role in the recording of Davis's seminal album, Kind of Blue. The journey to a love supreme. During the final decade of his life, Train became a mystical and philosophical leader, as well as an accomplished avant-garde musician. He released some of his most influential albums under his own name, including Blue Train, Giant Steps, and A Love Supreme. He also established a harmonic approach that became known as the Coltrane Changes. AJ explains what this is. Popular songs, generally speaking, are centered around a single key, which dictates the chords that can be used within the key. Coltrane, however, substituted a tune's chords with similar sounding harmony that allowed him to bridge or jump to different keys. Giant Steps, which AJ calls a musical maze of song, contains numerous key changes and an extremely fast tempo. In Giant Steps, his sheets of sound are put to the ultimate musical test, AJ says. Train later swapped his tenor horn for a higher sounding soprano saxophone, which he said was actually so much closer to me in my ear, and assembled a band that became known as the Classic Quartet, comprising Coltrane on saxophone, McCoy Tyner on piano, Jimmy Garrison on bass, and Elvin Jones on drums. The players had that fire in their playing, as well as a devotion to Coltrane's ideas of pushing the boundaries, AJ explains. Coltrane also signed with Impulse,
a recording house that became known for showcasing jazz that was fearless, bold, and new. The Classic Quartet showed Coltrane at the height of his powers, culminating in the release of one of jazz's best-selling albums of all time, A Love Supreme, in 1965. The album marked Coltrane's ultimate expression of his faith through music, AJ says. It's one of the most honest musical performances put to tape, with a beauty and appeal that is timeless, jazz historian Michael Kuskuna says in the album's reissue notes. For AJ, the album's power extends beyond the music itself. He remembers the visceral feeling of holding a physical copy of the record, which he owns on vinyl. This is a record made at a time when the concept of an album was still a critical and cultural foundation in art, he says. Nowadays, it takes more than music to sustain audiences' attention. But with A Love Supreme, AJ says, all you need is the words, the cover, and the music, because the audience Coltrane was after was you. While A Love Supreme was not Coltrane's final album, it did mark the end of an era. The Classic Quartet was disbanded soon after its release. Beyond jazz's shackles. In the final years of his life, Coltrane continued searching for universal truths through several spiritual and religious traditions. His music became increasingly experimental as he continued to free himself of jazz's shackles. He moved in completely new directions through ambitious sessions like Ascension, Om, and his final LP, Expression, AJ says. Coltrane died of liver cancer. The news shocked many in the jazz community, as only a handful of people knew of his illness. His erstwhile bandleader Davis famously said, Coltrane's death took everyone by surprise. I knew he hadn't looked too good, but I didn't know he was that sick, or even sick at all. Coltrane left a pioneering legacy that continues to shape jazz musicians today, including American saxophonists Branford Marseille and Kamasi Washington, among others. As AJ argues, Coltrane's belief that the saxophone, harmony, and improvisation became merely vehicles in a quest to better oneself in seeking enlightenment remains central to his enduring influence. The Making of Coltrane into a Jazz Legend from ABC Jazz on the 23rd of September by Ria Andriani. Bill Bailey on Music, Mischief and Touring Australia. This comes from ABC Classic on the 18th of September, and it's an interview by Megan Burslem. Few performers can make people think and laugh quite like Bill Bailey. Currently on an extensive tour of Australia, Bailey shares stories of adventure, connection and wonder with Megan Burslem on ABC Classic Breakfast. From making music in Vietnam's remote highlands to mastering a typewriter solo at the last night of the proms, Bailey reveals what it takes to be a consummate professional. He also shares the music that has inspired him throughout his career and why Australia continues to hold a special place in his heart. On Touring Australia, Megan Burslem. What do you love about Australia? Bill Bailey. There's nowhere quite like this country anywhere in the world. When my son came out on tour and he wanted to go skydiving, I said, all right, let's go. It was up on the Gold Coast, a beautiful, pristine morning with blue skies. We hurtled earthwards and then we deployed the parachute and we sort of gently floated down and landed on the beach. Then I asked, what's down there? And he said, oh, that's just some whales breaching in the bay. And I was like, come on, really? This is ridiculous. Burslem, you're touring all over Australia. Are you secretly sussing out real estate to move here? Bailey, it crossed my mind. On musical experiences while travelling. Burslem, what is the best musical experience you've had around the world? Bailey, I filmed a documentary in Vietnam and we went up into the remote highlands up north to a place called the Sapa Valley. The local indigenous people had an instrument called the ken. It's a blown instrument that looks a bit like a bagpipe, but it's made of different lengths of bamboo. It makes a very fluting, haunting sound.
There was one practitioner of it who didn't even speak Vietnamese. This was how remote it was. He only spoke a local dialect. We had to get two translators, but we figured it out musically. He would demonstrate on a few instruments how the ken would be played. I figured out the notation of one of the instruments and found that I could accompany him on my phone with a little keyboard app. I played a few chords and accompanied him on his instrument up in these remote highlands. And it's moments like that where I think music has this incredible transformative power to connect people across nations, cultures and languages. I'm performing at the last night of the proms. Burslem, you played at the last night of the proms last year. What was it like to experience the Royal Albert Hall organ up close? Bailey, that organ is a beast. It's something like 9,999 pipes. When I played on the last night of the proms last year, I had to rehearse at midnight. It's not something where you can just turn up and say, I'm just going to be noodling around up here. Everyone okay with that? I had to come in when all the concerts were finished and everyone had left. It was like this fantastically romantic assignation. Meet me at the stage door at midnight and I'll take you to the organ. And then you sort of wind your way up through the corridors. When the organ switched on and it started to fill with air, the whole thing came alive like a beast. I got loose on this instrument and it felt like that scene in Star Wars when the Emperor goes, ultimate power, and sparks come out of his fingers. Burslem, you also played Leroy Anderson's The Typewriter at the proms. How did you practice your solo? Bailey, that was just nerve-wracking. You have to return the carriage to get that ting sound, but you can't rely on the machine to ting every time. So as a backup, you have a little bell on the desk next to the typewriter. But at the last night of the proms, they wanted the bell under the table. So I had to operate a foot pedal bell on live television. I practiced and practiced for hours. They'd hired me a beautiful old Corona typewriter, and I'm sure the neighbours thought, Bill's gone analogue, he's writing a novel. Burslem, did you make a mistake? Bailey, at one point the keys jammed, but being the consummate professional, I'd planned for that eventuality by deliberately jamming them while I was playing, and then rehearsing how to unjam them in the middle of a phase. I'm the best life advice from a music teacher. Burslem, which piece of music has had the greatest impact on you as a musician? Bailey, Mozart's Piano Concerto No. 21, because I played it with an orchestra when I was at school. It was quite a seminal moment for me as a performer because it was probably the most nerve-wracking thing I'd done to date at that point. And it was down to the encouragement of my music teacher, Linda, whose words apply to life. You are capable of more than you think you are. Push yourself, go for it, do it. Have the confidence in your own abilities. Bill Bailey on Mischief, Music and Touring Australia from ABC Classic on the 18th of September 2026, an interview by Megan Burslem. And that brings us to the end of The High Note for this week. My name is Simon Whitehead. It's been my pleasure to bring you this week's episode. The High Note will return at the same time next week, right here on Vision Australia Radio, VA Radio Digital, and online at varadio.com.

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6: On Vision Australia Radio, welcome to Comment is Free, where we read comments from The Guardian online. I'm your host, Natasha Norton. On today's programme, the Coalition wants discrete First Nations content in schools, but children must be taught to critically assess concepts such as national pride. Later, Trump's decision to ban journalists from the White House and One Nation's actions shows why Australia urgently needs a media freedom bill. The first article comes from The Guardian Online Australia of Thursday the 24th of September. It's written by Setare Seyedjaborn. My complicated relationship with AI, often seductive, occasionally frustrating, and always demanding vigilance. As a multilingual academic, artificial intelligence has levelled the playing field, but I will continue to think, judge, and develop ideas that are stubbornly mine. I am walking between carriages in search of a cup of tea on a train travelling over 100 miles an hour from Liverpool to London, when I see half the people in my carriage in deep conversations with a machine. ChatGPT, Claude and Gemini, to name a few. I'm meant to be on sabbatical, the rare stretch of academic life reserved for slow thinking. Around me, almost nobody is thinking slowly. This is not limited to a train carriage. Half of the adults surveyed in one US study reported using an AI chatbot, one example of how fast people are entering a relationship with their AI tools, which now receive more of our questions, problems and drafts than our friends and colleagues do. I'm one of them. I research advanced technologies for a living. I sceptically entered this relationship to satisfy my curiosity, and my very first request of ChatGPT was to proofread an email. The second was to plan a four-day holiday, and the third was to compare home loans. I sent that AI-proofed email, took that short holiday, and refinanced our mortgage with a better rate, all based on its advice. The relationship started growing, and I started giving it more complicated tasks: summarise an article, collate recent findings on a specific topic, and redesign my kitchen. What would have taken hours took only minutes. I trusted nothing and checked every line, as trust in any relationship accrues, exchange by exchange. I did not like the kitchen design it produced. I was not alone. In an experiment published in Science, professionals using AI completed their writing tasks 40% faster and produced writing rated 18% higher in quality. The most interesting findings for me from the experiment sat silently in the middle. That hit close to home. English is my second language, and for years I paid copywriters thousands of dollars to proofread and smooth my drafts. These were outsiders.

0: lawyers with no knowledge of my field or the experience behind my arguments. Now it takes minutes at any hour of the day and at a fraction of the cost. For a multilingual academic, it is more than just a convenience. It is the levelling of a field that was never level. It is workplace equality. The relationship is not rosy. At times it is unsettling and frustrating. The most seductive quality of AI is not its speed to produce lines of code, summarise meetings or synthesise complex patterns. It is its agreeableness and flattery, or what researchers called sycophancy, a phenomenon undermining self-correction and responsible decision-making. In a spectacular failure, investor Jason Lemkin watched an AI coding agent on Replit wipe his company's live database during a code freeze. The agent did apologise for its catastrophic failure, using words a genuinely remorseful person would use. In this case, the apology did not restore anything. Replit deployed the fixes and the relationship continued with caution. Findings from medicine are more concerning. Endoscopists, who used AI to detect polyps in colonoscopies, saw their detection rate fall 6 percentage points when they performed the procedure without AI support. Each endoscopist in the study had more than 2,000 colonoscopies behind them. The authors call it de-skilling. In my line of work, editors at one reputable journal looked in their own backyard and found submissions rising and review reports carrying signs of AI writing. They concluded that human judgment is still holding the line, although at the cost of greater effort. They also found researchers writing in a second language and new entrants to the field, which were among the heaviest users. I am one of them, and I know the difference between asking AI to carry my argument into English and asking it to supply one. AI and its agents are not disappearing, and there is no returning to the world before them. Our relationship with AI only deepens from here. Mine now proofreads and smooths out my writing and acts as my research and personal assistant, but it still does not know what my dream kitchen looks like. So where am I landing? Not in a divorce and not in a honeymoon. A real partnership that is sometimes useful and equalising, occasionally tiring, and always demanding vigilance. One thing AI cannot yet do is care. It has no stake in whether I am right. It will argue any side with equal confidence and apologise for any disaster with equal grace. I keep thinking, judging, and developing ideas that are and will be stubbornly mine. Like it or not, we are in a relationship with AI. What we need to ask ourselves is not whether to be in it, it is whether to stay awake inside it or watch our thinking, knowledge and skills decay. Dr. Setar Seyej Hoban is Director of Teaching Resources and Planning and Senior Lecturer of Operations and Supply Chain Management at the Department of Management and Marketing, Faculty of Business and Economics at the University of Melbourne. And that was My Complicated Relationship with AI, Often Seductive, Occasionally Frustrating, and Always Demanding Vigilance, from The Guardian Online Australia of Thursday, the 24th of September. The next article comes from The Guardian Online Australia of Wednesday, the 23rd of September. The Coalition wants discrete First Nations content in schools, but children must be taught to critically assess concepts such as national pride. By Tony Birch. A law passed in Victoria in 1886 left aftershocks felt across Australia today, yet few white people have ever heard of it. On Saturday, in a speech to a major education conference, the Shadow Education Minister, Julian Leeser, said he had asked for a copy of Australia's constitution for his 10th birthday. I wanted a yo-yo. I have no doubt that Leeser is a man of serious intellect. He states that one of his goals is to improve the standards of Indigenous education and the delivery of Indigenous history and culture in schools. He wants to remove the current practice of embedding Indigenous curriculum as a cross-curricular priority across disciplines. He wants to shift the delivery of Indigenous curriculum to discrete, carefully planned topics that fit properly within geography or history or science classes. Considering that most students begin tertiary study with little serious knowledge of Indigenous history and culture, a shift to discreteness would not seem to be the answer to a serious problem. In my role as Chair of Australian Literature at the University of Melbourne, I visit many high schools each year. The most common discussion I have with the teaching staff indicates that they want more resources and expertise from Indigenous educators to ensure that the curriculum is delivered in a more vibrant and energetic manner. In 1886, the Victorian colonial government formalised a piece of legislation that would violently affect the Aboriginal community with ramifications that are still felt today. The Aborigines Protection Act 1886 was legislated to quash the renewed vitality and political organisation among Aboriginal people incarcerated on reserves and missions. The Half-Caste Act, as it is more commonly known by Aboriginal people, introduced forms of blood quantum that would subsequently include the demeaning and racist categories of half-caste, quarter-caste, and octoroon. The Act's intention was clear. A Victorian government official commented at the time that, quote, "regarding the full bloods, within a generation the whole of them will have passed away," end quote. The remaining Aboriginal community of Victoria would have their identity destroyed with the stroke of a pen. They would be denied contact with family members, including parents. They would have no access to financial support, and their legitimate connection to land and country would be denied to them. Next year will be the 30th anniversary of the release of the Bringing Them Home report. It was based on formal hearings across Australia that investigated the removal of Aboriginal and Torres Strait Islander children from families and communities during the 20th century, producing the stolen generations of children who suffered serious trauma as a result of this terrible history. The report makes it clear that the Victorian 1886 Act and subsequent legislation introduced by state and Commonwealth governments last century remains the foundation stone of complex and hypocritical identity legislation, as do aspects of the crude science of eugenics that underpin the child removal policies. And yet the 1886 Act is known by a few white Australians. In more than 30 years of teaching at a tertiary level of both Australian and Aboriginal history, I have often asked incoming graduates if they are aware of it. Not one student has ever raised their hand. Few academics, unless working in a relative discipline, are aware of it. This is an indictment on the nation's education system, considering that the 1886 Act also informed aspects of framing of the Commonwealth Constitution of 1901, including the infamous White Australia policy. In Lisa's speech, he also championed Western values and national pride. Education policy and practice is not a slogan on a T-shirt. All societies hold values, not only the West. All societies are deeply flawed, historically speaking, and most countries claim national pride as a sacred mantra. We need to trust our children. We must educate them to critically assess concepts such as values and pride, rather than teach them to hoist a flag. The 1886 Act resulted in the forced separation of families. The banishments affected Aboriginal people for generations. Some parents never saw their children again. The 1886 Act should be taught in schools across Australia not to trigger a state of white guilt, but as a means of asking critical questions about what truly constitutes a national identity and who is included and excluded. Professor Tony Birch is the Chair of Australian Literature at the University of Melbourne. and that was the Coalition wants discrete First Nations content in schools, but children must be taught to critically assess concepts such as national pride. From the Guardian Online Australia of Wednesday, the 23rd of September. On Vision Australia Radio, you're listening to Comment is Free. We continue our readings. Trump's decision to ban journalists from the White House and One Nation's actions shows why Australia urgently needs a media freedom bill. This article is written by Peter Cresta and appeared in The Guardian Online Australia of Tuesday, the 22nd of September. Australians can't afford to be complacent. Pauline Hanson also thinks it's okay to shut out reporters she doesn't like. No politician loves journalists. The relationship between media and governments has always been fractious, combative, resentful, and at times downright hostile. But that is how it is meant to be. Governments wield power, media monitor and report on it. That dynamic is critical to any functioning democracy. Formal checks and balances will only go so far in exposing abuses of power, so the system requires vigorous, professional and independent individuals devoted to investigating and reporting how governments behave. It isn't always pretty, but it has been an essential component of every effective modern democracy. That is why the US has its storied First Amendment, arguably the world's most elegant constitutional guarantee of basic freedoms, including freedom of speech and freedom of the press. At the weekend, Donald Trump banned journalists from CNN, MS Now, and Politico from the White House. He described them as fake news without giving more details. "It's really just cumulative stories over the last few years," he told a news conference. "You just get sick of it." It is worth pausing for a moment to reflect on how big a deal this is. Barack Obama articulated it well in a response at the weekend. "If you have a certain cohort, let's call it 30 to 35% of the country right now, which thinks that's okay, what that means is we have not developed the kind of understanding of what democracy requires," the former president said. I'm trying to think what would have happened if I'd said, "You know what, Fox News, you're out of here." It's unimaginable. In solidarity, four other big US broadcasters who routinely film and distribute White House events on behalf of the media, ABC, NBC, Fox News and CBS, have suspended what's known as the press pool. That won't stop the news from getting out. The White House's own feed and others will still cover the events, but it is a sharp escalation of the administration's attacks on media coverage it doesn't like. Australians cannot afford to be complacent. One Nation, now slightly in front of Labour as our most popular political party, also thinks it's okay to ban journalists. It has repeatedly shut out reporters from the ABC and The Guardian from its news conferences and signalled that it will do the same for other news organisations it doesn't like. In the US, the three news organisations have gone to the district court to challenge the ban as a violation of their First Amendment rights. In Australia, we have no such protection. In fact, we are the only liberal democracy in the world without any protection for press freedom or freedom of speech enshrined in our constitution or in a Bill of Rights. The most we have is an implied freedom of political communication that the High Court has inferred from our constitution. At times, that implied freedom has helped protect the rights that most of us assume are hardwired into our political system. But because that right is merely inferred and not part of any explicit constitutional clause, it can, and has been, overridden at critical points. The ABC discovered that to its cost when it tried and failed to use the implied freedom to overturn a search warrant that the Australian Federal Police used in 2019 when it investigated the broadcaster's Afghan files reporting. Trump said he would probably lose the lawsuit brought by the three media organisations and expected to go for appeal. But even though there is no guarantee that the US media companies will win their court case, the First Amendment remains a powerful bulwark against the kinds of attacks the Trump administration is now launching. It is unrealistic to think we can get some kind of constitutional reform like the First Amendment, but the US experience shows that it would be naive to assume press freedom is a given here, even with our robust and long-standing traditions. That is why the Alliance for Journalists' Freedom is advocating for a media freedom bill. Our bill, that we expect to publish later this year, would enshrine the principle of media freedom in our legal code. Under it, Parliament would have to treat press freedom as something to be protected, like any other human right, and the courts would have to recognise the public interest in the work that journalists produce, whenever they are interpreting existing laws. Trump's attack on press freedom is an inflection point, one that shows how far democratic norms have shifted under his presidency. It also shows that relying on convention rather than established law is dangerous. The three news organisations might well lose their district court challenge, but at least they have that constitutional backstop. We don't, and we shouldn't wait until journalists, deemed unfriendly, are being kicked out of Parliament House, or worse, before we think about writing their role into legislation. By then it will be too late. Peter Gresta is the Executive Director of the Alliance for Journalists' Freedom and a Professor of Journalism at Macquarie University. And that was Trump's decision to ban journalists from the White House and One Nation's actions show why Australia urgently needs a media freedom bill from The Guardian Online Australia of Tuesday the 22nd of September. The last article comes from The Guardian Online UK of Wednesday the 23rd of September. It's written by Taj Ali. Britain's far-right violence comes to us direct from the 1970s, but so does the solution. Young men punched in the street, mosques attacked. Britain badly needs an anti-racist uprising. Let 70s Asian youth movements provide the inspiration. There it was, a pool of blood spreading across the pavement. A section of the high street had been cordoned off, and a uniformed police officer gestured for bystanders to move along. It was the long, hot summer of 1976, and a racist murder had stunned Southall in West London. "What has happened here, officers?" asked Suresh Grover, then a curious 22-year-old, later to be widely known as a leading racial justice activist. "Go away, it's just Indian blood," was the response. Grover was soon to learn that 18-year-old Gurdip Singh Chagar, an engineering student, had been stabbed to death by racist thugs the night before. The late 1970s was the era of Paki bashing. Homes, shops and places of worship were attacked, while South Asians, young and old, were murdered in the streets. That day, Grover acted instinctively, taking some paint and daubing the pavement near the blood with the words, "This racist murder will be avenged. We'll get you, racist scum." This is the story of working-class youth who refused to turn the other cheek. From Southall to Sheffield and from Brick Lane to Bradford, the Asian youth movements were set up to physically defend communities from racist attacks. It was because of their heroic efforts that many of us in diverse towns and cities have grown up in safer environments. But more than 50 years on, that racist violence has returned with shocking ferocity, a deterioration traceable to the summer of 2024, which marked some of the worst racist rioting in living memory. In Hartlepool, a young South Asian man was walking down a street when he was punched in the face. Onlookers cheered, laughed and yelled racial slurs. "A Paki got banged," one shouted, as those around him began to smash the windows of small businesses and kick down the door of a nearby house. In Middlesbrough, a group of white men stopped motorists and questioned them about their ethnicity, asking whether they were white before letting them through. In Rotherham and Tamworth, racist mobs tried to burn down hotels housing refugees. And now, a seemingly relentless rise. Every 5 days a mosque in Britain is attacked. The rhetoric of the far right has been mainstreamed. After years spent researching and writing a book on the rich and proud tradition of political activism in the South Asian community, it seems clear to me that we cannot fight racism in silos. We must build broad movements that transcend racial and religious divides. The Asian youth movements had a belief in the concept of political blackness as a banner that people of colour could unite under. To Tariq Mahmood, an Asian youth movement member who was born in Pakistan but raised in Bradford, there was no real difference between South Asian, African and Caribbean people. They were all the same to those who wanted to harm them. We were all called black bastards on the streets, he recalled. We were commonly united with our African and Afro-Caribbean friends. They didn't know they were black until they came here. I didn't know I was Paki until I came to Bradford. We were united on those common issues of our oppression. They saw themselves as part of a broader working class. The Sheffield Asian Youth Movement and the Indian Workers Association, for instance, sent minibuses of their members to picket lines during the 1984-85 miners' strike. They stood with white working class communities fighting to save their industries, providing much needed financial support while challenging prejudice in these communities. Grover tells me that more than a decade after that strike, Kent miners were still attending Punjabi Sikh weddings in Southall because of the links that were built during that dispute. These were movements rooted in their communities and strategic in their organising. They monitored the far right and mapped out who was most vulnerable to racist attacks. The Sheffield Asian Youth Movement had a big, thick folder called the Fascist File, in which they would compile information on local racists. But things have changed. As the 20th century wore on, anti-racist activism was increasingly institutionalised as the struggle moved from the streets to council chambers and boardrooms, where we once had grassroots anti-racist movements. Rooted in communities, we now have a race relations industry in which a few people are paid to tackle discrimination. We also have the rise of self-proclaimed community leaders under the policy of state multiculturalism, who often speak on behalf of entire communities. Too often, they become the prism through which authorities engage with ethnic minority communities. A revival of grassroots anti-racist movements is long overdue. But it must be of this time, attuned to the changing circumstances of 2026. Racism is not experienced equally. Class, gender and geography all matter. A hijab-wearing Muslim woman is more likely to be a victim of Islamophobia than a Muslim man. Those living in smaller, more isolated ethnic minority communities are more vulnerable to racist attack. First-generation migrants have greater insecurity than the grandchildren of migrants. An effective anti-racist movement must reflect on these challenges and prioritise those most vulnerable to racist violence. The good news is that we're starting to see a revival of this approach. A few months ago, I spoke alongside Grover at the launch of the Nottinghamshire Solidarity Network, which is taking a strategic approach to anti-racism by organising county-wide to ensure smaller ethnic minority communities are not left isolated. A week later, I spoke at the launch of the Greater Manchester Workers and Tenants Association. Its members understand that the far right feeds on deprivation and despair in working-class communities, and they are seeking to organise on the basis of class in an attempt to offer a counter-narrative to that of division and hate. All of these movements, past and present, understand that racism will not be defeated from above. It will only be defeated by us, ordinary citizens who refuse to look away. Taj Ali is a journalist and historian and author of Come What May, We're Here to Stay, The Story of South Asian Resistance in Britain. And that was Britain's far-right violence comes to us direct from the 1970s, but so does the solution from The Guardian Online UK of Wednesday, September the 23rd. That brings us to the end of Comment is Free. I'm your host, Natasha Norton. Comment is Free will return at the same time next week right here on Vision Australia Radio, VA Radio Digital, and online at varadio.org.
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4: Hi, Kirk Bengilly from INXS here. 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

0: Thanks for joining me. I'm flying solo today. And in this program, we'll be off to Argentina to ride in a solar train. We'll be looking at solar storms and how they might impact train travel, would you believe? But first of all, we've got Tesla, a little trip to a Tesla factory. That's all in Planes, Trains and Automobiles on Vision Australia Radio. From the Australian newspaper and written by Yoni Bashan and published on the 16th of April, inside the Tesla factory, where humans watch machines build one car every 40 seconds. Greetings from deep inside Tesla's Shanghai Gigafactory, where I've just glimpsed an electrified version of the future. And it looks like 12 robotic arms welding a Model 3 chassis with millimetric precision of a diamond setter. No fuss, no toilet breaks, just grim efficiency. A lone human in regulation eyewear stood nearby, keeping tabs with the helpful redundancy of a dog watching you fix something beneath the kitchen sink. But it wasn't the speed that startled me, though it was considerable. Nor was it the alien intelligence of those mechanical limbs, which are not actually conscious. Instead, the arresting bit was the impending obsolescence of the humans in the room. Would they be there in a few years? Every hydraulic hiss of the equipment seemed to contain a message to us all. You're finished. Surplus to requirements. This access to Tesla's shop floor marked a first for foreign journalists, though the invitation came with a swag of conditions. Our mobile phones were placed into plastic pouches that obscured the lens to prevent filming of core production trade secrets. Photography was strictly prohibited, as we were told numerous times, except in certain designated areas, which turned out to be a lobby, a loading dock, and a garage full of finished cars. It was a bit like getting invited to Disneyland and being told you could photograph the car park and a broom closet, but not the enchantment. Tesla operates 8 factories globally, but Shanghai carries particular significance in the story that Tesla and China likes to tell about itself. In 2018, after complex negotiations that must have involved more paperwork than AUKUS, Elon Musk became the first foreign carmaker to retain 100% ownership of his enterprise here. Not a joint venture or a deal squared away with a state-owned enterprise, which is the usual price of admission, but full ownership. This matters enormously right now because the Chinese government keeps impressing upon the world, publicly and privately, that it's open for business. It's eager to encourage foreign investment. And the Tesla story is an excellent one to tell. Could even be the reason we were invited. Musk secured favourable loans, reduced tax rates and a 50-year lease on an 86-hectare of prime Shanghai real estate in Lingang. Construction started in January 2019, a few months after the deal was signed, and the first cars rolled off the line in December that same year. Today, according to Wang Hao, the president of Tesla China, the factory produces 950,000 cars annually. One vehicle, he says, every 40 seconds. Shanghai is Tesla's primary export hub, and all its components are sourced locally, a fact repeated several times, so it must be important. It means Tesla can ship a Model Y from Shanghai to Canada for less than it costs from American soil. Yet, for all its scale and brilliance, Tesla's a big player, but not the main player, in a highly contested marketplace. In 2024, it commanded about 6% of China's EV market, placing it in third position. A year later, that had contracted to 4.9%, or fifth place. Above it sit big shots such as BYD and a crowded battlefield of Chinese manufacturers such as Geely, Li Auto, Wuling, Niao, Xpeng, all of them engaged in a ferocious price war and vying for dominance. But let's go back to the Gigafactory. We don't see any cars on the factory line on our arrival. First come the lanyards, handed to us at the entrance by unsmiling handlers. Red ones attached to red passes proclaimed in English, Tesla, build a world of amazing abundance, a concept we'll hear about again and again on the tour. Up we walk with our phones entombed to the staff canteen, where the promised abundance manifests as shrimp, braised beef, whitebait, scrambled eggs, and stir-fried bok choy served in bento boxes. This is presumably the same configuration served to the Chinese workforce, who, according to Wang's very precise statistics, account for 99.9% of the employees. A colleague jokes that being here is a bit like visiting Willy Wonka's chocolate factory. Behave yourself, don't photograph anything proprietary, and maybe Tesla's peculiar impresario, Musk, will reward you with a free car at the end of the tour. Except here, as we soon discover, you'll walk around feeling less like poverty-stricken Charlie Bucket with all his courage and hope and decency, and instead more like Augustus Gloop, that other monument to abundance about to be sucked up into the chocolate pipes of Musk's automated future. We're shown something like a bento multipack and a bento inverter assembly. I ask later, because it can't be a coincidence, whether this explains the bento box lunch we just consumed. Tesla confirms in a statement that bento is indeed what the engineers call the battery modules because they're shaped like a Japanese bento box. But there's no special significance or connection between today's lunch bento offerings and this name. It was simply a coincidence. It's a dead end to rival the Wonka factory's tiny door. Is this going to be a whimsical place or not? We observe something called Hayoki testing. Men at desks scrutinise computer screens in silence. The factory floor is laboratory spotless. Robotic machines labour autonomously and mysteriously behind sets of security doors. There's an enormous vat of red liquid, the purpose of which goes unexplained. 15 minutes in, nothing remotely resembles a car, though everything suggests their imminent arrival. We're herded into a briefing room to watch a video, a film in which Musk appears like an on-screen prophet to narrate a vision for humanity's future. Self-driving cars, humanoid robots serving wine with the grace of butlers, wiping down benchtops. It'll happen, says Musk as the movie ends. Wang stands up. Tesla is not only a vehicle company, he says. We are also an AI and robot company. Protective eyewear is mandatory as we enter the inner sanctum of the Gigafactory proper, and the moment we step inside, it's a sensory assault. The smell of metal on metal arrives first, then the mechanical whir of robotics. Sparks shower and trail like dying fireworks along the floor. With every burst, a car joint is born. Up ahead, more robots, hundreds of them, an army, a plague. They are the biggest we'll see today. Rows upon rows of enormous mechanical arms, each one moving faster than any human hand could follow. They do not pause or hesitate. They do not tire or require a performance review. To watch them is to feel so humanly inadequate. Supervisors dwarfed by these machines stand nearby as a hedge against catastrophe, loading aluminium and steel into position. This is prep work that, for now, remains beyond the machine's capability. We watch the supervisors watching the robots, and we're watched by Tesla's security personnel, ensuring nobody sneaks a forbidden photograph. To do so, anyway, really wouldn't capture the reality. Above us, wheelless Teslas advance on an overhead conveyor in various states of completion, pieces added at station until something recognisably car-shaped emerges at the other end. There are 500 robots in just this section of the factory, they tell us, and fewer than 200 humans. The flexibility of the robots is not so good, our guide concedes, which is why human labour is still required. A few of us laugh nervously at the slipping human numbers. We are so doomed. At the tour's end, we're granted questions with Wang in a space where finished Teslas undergo final inspections. He speaks of the robust March sales figures, of the remarkable fact Tesla spends not a dollar on advertising in China, relying instead on word of mouth. Our products must tell what our world will be in the future, he says through a translator. With AI and clean energy, human society will enter into abundance. But an abundance of what, exactly? Free time? Joblessness? Existential angst? We surrender our red lanyards and board the bus back towards central Shanghai, back to the city, to the French concession, where the dumplings happily are still made by hand, not by robot, in the windows of tiny, well-lit restaurants. Imperfect they may be, yes, and a little bit expensive to maintain, but each still bears the assuring palm print of its maker. A dip into the future, maybe. Inside the Tesla factory, where humans watch machines build one car every 40 seconds. That report was from the Australian newspaper and it was written by Yoni Bashan and published on April the 26th, 2026. Let's go train riding now and in Argentina. From the BBC, bbc.com, written by Monica Mead and published on the 13th of July. Ride Argentina's first solar train through 10,000 years of indigenous history. The train, a sleek, glass-sided two-carriage capsule, looked almost too futuristic for the landscape it was about to enter. As it eased out of the historic village of Volcan, panpipe music drifted through the carriage and the Quebrada de Humahuaca opened around us, a narrow, high-altitude valley of thorn scrub, red dirt and folded peaks that's carried people, goods and beliefs for more than 10,000 years. This is one of South America's oldest cultural corridors, a route first crossed by hunter-gatherers around 9000 BC and later travelled by indigenous traders, Inca messengers, Spanish colonists, muleteers and railway workers. Well, today another chapter has been added to that long history, Latin America's first solar-powered train. Launched in June 2024, the Quebrada Solar Train revives part of a 19th century railway through indigenous villages in Argentina's Jujuy province. The 42-kilometre route links historic villages where pre-Inca, Inca and living Andean traditions still overlap. Along the way, it follows part of the Cuacpacnan, the vast Inca road network that once connected communities across the Andes from present-day Colombia to Argentina and Chile. But the train is not just a sustainable way to sightsee through the Andean mountains and adobe villages. Officials hope the zero-emissions railway will bring tourism income to communities and archaeological sites along the valley, helping younger residents remain on ancestral land while honouring the values that have long shaped life here: respect for Pachamama, the Mother Earth, reciprocity and balance. And for visitors, it offers the chance to travel through a landscape where ancient traditions remain part of everyday life. Slow travel through a living valley. Travelling at a modest 33 kilometres per hour, the train gives me time to study the valley as we leave Volcan for our first stop at Tumbaya. Thanks to around 300 sunny days a year, the carriages glide almost silently through the landscape. Around me are mostly Argentine tourists and retired couples rather than international visitors, all settling in for a leisurely day of culture and history. Long stretches of greenery slip past the window, with deep crevices cutting into the slopes and cactus-studded hills rising on each side. The ride is so gentle that when we arrive, I barely feel the train coming to a halt. From the station, our onboard guide, Nestor Mariotti, leads us through Tumbaya's cobblestone streets, past two labourers patching the wall of a small home. "I bet you don't see this type of brick at home," Mariotti says to me, pointing out the sun-dried clay bricks used in many of the village buildings. "It's traditional here, a technique taught from father to son for more than 1,000 years." we pause again at the bold yellow Nuestra Señora de los Dolores Church. Today the village is almost silent, but Mariotti tells me that only a few weeks earlier, before Holy Week, hundreds of thousands of devotees had passed through for the Punta Corral pilgrimage into the mountains. This is one of the most important places for us in the Quebrada de Humahuaca, he says. It might be extremely quiet here today, but a few weeks ago it was overflowing with people. Onwards, through the valley, the land becomes drier and more barren streaks of red begin to appear on the pointed peaks. At Pumacara Station, we transfer into minivans and snake 3.5 kilometres along a side road towards the village. Other than the cloudless sky, everything has a rosy hue. Behind the village's low adobe buildings, the famous Cerro de los Siete Colores, the Hill of Seven Colours, rises in bands of pink, red, purple and ochre. In the main square, artisan stalls spill over with ponchos, blankets and belts made from hand-spun llama wool, alongside clay pots, cordon cactus lamps and baskets of cocoa leaves. A few streets away is the entrance to the Paseo de los Colorados, a 30-minute trail looping through the Mars-like mountains. If you see cans or bottles in a pile, please leave them there, says Maria Aguero, the ticket officer at the gate. These, along with cocoa leaves and cigarettes, are spiritual offerings. The items are left on small stone cairns, known as apachetas, in a way of expressing gratitude for the Pachamama and asking for safe onward travel. In Huihui, similar rituals continue throughout the year, and some smaller offerings remain part of daily life. Ancient roots and everyday traditions. Back on the train, we continue to Ornias, where branches of red, yellow and purple flowers line the path from the station. Passing an old two-wheeled farming cart, we soon reach the postal museum of Los Ornias, where in our museum guide, Alberto, is waiting for us. During the 18th century, passing merchants and couriers came here to catch up on sleep while travelling between Buenos Aires and Upper Peru, which is now known as Bolivia, he says. But as you'll see inside, the human history of the Quebrada de Humahuaca dates back more than 10,000 years before this place was built. Inside the large single-story estate, the valley's long human history comes to life. I learn that it was first used by nomadic hunter-gatherer communities around 9000 BC and then became a trade route for the indigenous Onaguaca people who moved salt and clay pottery through the valley. Later it was claimed and paved by the Inca Empire before becoming the Royal Silver Road during the Spanish conquest in the 16th century. As we glide towards Mayamara, back on the train, the landscape softens into agriculture, with vineyards, orchards and 1,500-year-old walled terraces where quinoa has been grown for more than a millennium. Outside Mayamara station, a market is filled with the sweet, earthy smell of black mint, Andean saffron and medicinal muño muño, a native herb. Crates of red, purple, white and brown Andean potatoes sit beside the ripe peaches, figs and grapes. Feeling peckish, I head to the plaza and order a quinoa and goat cheese empanada from La Casa de las Empanadas. Humita, enchala and tamales are also on the menu, both steamed corn-based dishes that date back thousands of years. When I ask Miriam, the owner, about her business, she tells me she's very happy that the train brings more customers every day so I can keep cooking and share the food of our ancestors with people who aren't from around here. At the train's final stop, Tilcara, it's a 30-minute walk up to the Pucará de Tilcara archaeological site. This pre-Incan stone fortress was built by the Omaguaca more than 1,100 years ago, and it's thought that up to 2,000 people once lived here. From its hilltop walls, it's easy to understand why communities settled here. The valley stretches in every direction, both defensible and fertile. Below, artisan markets continue the traditions of weaving and pottery that have been practiced here for centuries. Before we return to Volcan, Mariotti shares a final thought. Years ago, there was no work here except during vacations. Today, we have steady employment, he says. By coming here, you're giving young people and future generations the opportunity to stay in our towns, to study, to professionalise ourselves, and most importantly, to work here on our land without the need to migrate to the big city. So while you spend a few days of rest and relaxation here in my province, it completely changes our lives. Well, and they're doing it all on a solar-powered train. Ride Argentina's first solar train through 10,000 years of Indigenous history. That was written by Monica Mead, and it was published on the 13th of July by the BBC.com.
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0: I would never have thought to look in the New Scientist magazine to find a story about planes, trains and or automobiles, but I just happened to be flipping through the magazine the other day. This issue from the 6th of June, and the story on page 14 is Space Storms Could Cause Train Chaos. Critical safety equipment in train systems around the world may need to be modified due to the threat posed by solar wind, finds Michael Lepage. A number of electrical systems in the railways of many countries, including the UK, are vulnerable to space weather. In the worst case, a red signal could be turned green, potentially causing a deadly train crash, says Cameron Patterson at Lancaster University in the UK. You could have disruptions to signalling systems, which are crucial to railway safety, he says. We have to prepare for these things now, and getting that message across, I think, is really important. The sun is constantly blasting out charged particles, as well as light. This solar wind is what causes auroras. Sometimes the sun emits more material than usual in what's known as a solar storm, which can affect Earth's magnetic field. The main danger is to satellites, but solar storms can also affect electrical systems on the ground because any change to a magnetic field can induce unexpected currents, including in railway tracks. That's a problem because many railway systems rely on direct currents running through sections of track to detect the presence or absence of trains, says Patterson. When a train passes through, it changes the amount of current flowing. When you introduce geomagnetically induced currents into the mix, that can cause all sorts of anomalies, turning signals that should be green red or the reverse, Cameron told a recent meeting of the European Geosciences Union in Vienna. So you've got to remember these trains are going at very high speeds. If they don't have advance warning, it might be too late to slow down, he says. Patterson knows of only one clear case of signals being affected during a solar storm in Sweden in July 1982. They saw signals switching and linked it to geomagnetically induced currents flowing through that track section, says Cameron. He suspects that there have been many more cases like this, but it seldom occurs to engineers that space weather might be to blame. By the time engineers reach the scene, the storm is usually over and they find nothing wrong, he says. In Russia, research has found correlations between solar storms and signalling anomalies. While red signals turning green is the biggest danger, green signals turning red can also cause major disruption. If trains get stuck and electrical systems fail, passengers may leave the train, putting themselves in danger, says Patterson. The risk is thankfully low. Solar storms strong enough to cause this kind of issue happen only around once every 30 years, he says. But a 1-in-100-year event might very well happen next month. Very large storms could cause widespread blackouts, including major disruption. Some countries use a different signalling system, in which magnetic sensors count the number of passing train wheels, says Patterson. It isn't clear if these systems are vulnerable to geomagnetically induced currents. A number of other train systems are also vulnerable to disruption from solar storms, he says, including transformers connected to overhead electric lines, the systems used to tilt trains as they round curves at high speed, radio communications, and the satellite navigation systems used for the purposes such as detecting precise locations of trains. Patterson is now collaborating with Network Rail, the Rail Safety Standards Board, and engineering companies in the UK to help them make systems more resilient. It was hard to get those conversations started, he said, but they're taking it seriously. Magnus Wick at the Swedish Institute of Space Physics agrees that signalling anomalies due to solar storms may be going undetected. They may experience a short disturbance and then it's back to normal, and they don't know what caused it and have no evidence of it, he says. Wick says Sweden modified its railway system in the 1950s after signals turned from red to green during geomagnetic storms in the 1930s. In the 1982 incident, it turned from green to red, which he says is less serious. The Swedish Transport Administration probably don't know if this can occur again or if it's happened multiple times, he says. We've discussed a possible study to check for past geomagnetic disturbances and compare with error logs, but that's not official. So, would you believe it? And there's many things that can cause train problems, cause them stopping, but one wouldn't necessarily have thought of coronas and space storms. Space Storms Could Cause Train Chaos by Michael LaPlage, and that was reported in New Scientist on the 6th of June 2026. That's a case of sometimes the most interesting things turn up in the oddest of places. But you'll always hear it on Planes, Trains and Automobiles from Vision Australia Radio. I'm John Westland. I hope you've had a great half an hour with me. I've enjoyed it, certainly. And I'll be back at the same time next week on Vision Australia Radio with more from the world of travel, whether it be by a plane, a train, or a car. Thanks for listening. See you next week.

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3: 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I'm Carol Winter and reading with me today is Ian McMullen. Today's program includes items on a shrinking smartphone market and laptop batteries. 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It's titled Five Cheap TV Upgrades with Huge Benefits. This article was written by Saheed Wazir and published on September 3rd, 2026. Testing tech is part of my job and I'm always looking for ways to improve my TV's performance. I realise this isn't the case for most buyers who don't change their TV setup after the initial installation and assume it's the best it can be. They enjoy their movies and shows without knowing how much better their experience would be with a few tweaks. These simple tricks don't have to cost an arm and a leg and are usually easy to do. All you need to do is make a few simple adjustments or buy a couple of affordable accessories, which you'll wish you did earlier. Here are five cheap TV upgrades that can improve your setup. 1. Buy a cheap soundbar, the most impactful upgrade. It's no secret that adding a soundbar, if you don't have one already, is the most impactful upgrade to your TV setup. The tiny built-in speakers on your TV simply don't cut it and are one of the reasons why you struggle to hear dialogue above the other sound effects. These speakers don't have low frequency oomph and can distort at higher volumes. Even cheap soundbars without a subwoofer are a substantial improvement over standard TV speakers. So how much do they cost? Basic soundbars like the Samsung B-Series HW-B400F and Amazon Fire TV Soundbar 2.0 are available for well under $100 and are worth it as a basic upgrade. You could also spend a few more dollars on entry-level models with a subwoofer like the Hisense HS2100 or TCL S55H, which cost around $120. Number 2. Control the room lighting. Reduce reflections and glare. A room's ambient lighting affects what you see on screen and a few simple adjustments can make a world of difference to your experience. This is because direct sunshine coming through the windows and your indoor lights can reflect off the screen and cause the images to look washed out or distorted. You can easily fix the issue by moving lamps away from the TV and adding thicker curtains or blinds to make the room darker during the day. Moving the TV around to find a better position is a last resort and isn't possible if it's mounted on the wall. A room that's too dark can also be an issue and can make watching a bright screen feel jarring and uncomfortable. My solution is to turn on my hallway lights, which bleed into my living room and improve the atmosphere. Adding LED strip bias lighting is a more professional solution that can improve your setup's overall aesthetics. The ambient lighting behind the TV helps to offset its brightness and creates an eye-catching visual effect.
4: Number 3. Add a universal remote control. Adding a remote control improves usability if you have multiple devices, like a TV, Blu-ray player or soundbar in your setup. I hate fiddling with different remote controls and invest in a single universal model to fulfill all of their roles. Then I enjoy the convenience of creating programmable macros and accessing the volume, input and other settings all in my devices from one location. Universal remote controls are widely available, but the trick is to find one that's compatible with all of your devices. You can find many generic types for under US$20, but they are hit and miss and might

0: network across your devices. If it's within your budget, it's probably better to get a SofaBatten U3, which has wide device compatibility and advanced functions like app control and voice assistant compatibility. Number four, clear storage and update the software. Basic housekeeping. Clearing your TV storage and updating the software are free housekeeping tasks that reduce clutter and improve performance in certain cases. Apps have a way of piling up and can reduce performance on TVs, which often have limited RAM for background processes. It's worth removing these apps to free up processing power and make your interface look cleaner at the same time. When cleaning out the unwanted apps, you might as well clear any temporary data and cache files, then unplug your TV for a minute or so before rebooting it. You should also ensure your TV software is up to date to fix bugs or security issues and ensure compatibility with the latest apps. Number five, calibrate the picture settings. Change the default settings. Calibrating your TV settings is a way of improving the picture quality. The factory settings are seldom the best option, and it's recommended that you turn off motion smoothing, which adds extra frames into the video but creates an unnatural effect in some content. I usually turn off the energy-saving feature on any TV because it stifles the brightness. You should also change the viewing modes from the default options. Options like Vivid and Standard are often too cool, and it's worth switching to something warmer like Cinema and Filmmaker, which looks more natural. Also check your brightness, contrast, and sharpness settings to see what works best for you. The idea is to see all the details and depth in the image without it looking washed out. And that article was headed, 5 Cheap TV Upgrades with Huge Benefits.
1: The next article is titled, What was the first widely used web browser? This trivia item was downloaded from the techspot.com website on the 18th of September 2026 with no author shown in the article. Mosaic was a groundbreaking web browser developed in 1993 at the National Centre for Supercomputing Applications, the NCSA, at the University of Illinois, Urbana-Champaign. While it wasn't the first web browser, even the first graphical one, Mosaic played a pivotal role in popularising the World Wide Web and is widely regarded as the first browser to achieve broad mainstream use. Development was led by Mark Anderson and Eric Biner, with an early version of Mosaic for Unix appearing in early 1993. What set it apart wasn't simply graphics, but accessibility. Mosaic was relatively easy to install, offered a friendly point and click interface, and eventually became available across Unix, Windows, and Macintosh computers. That made exploring the web far less intimidating for people outside universities and technical circles. This was a major step forward from the way many people had previously experienced the web. Earlier browsers included graphical projects such as Viola WWW and Urwise, along with text-based software that presented links as numbered selections. Mosaic combined ease of use with a polished graphical interface and, crucially, could display images directly alongside text on a web page. By September 1993, Mosaic was available for the major computing platforms of the era, Unix, Microsoft, Windows, and Macintosh. Its cross-platform availability helped expose a rapidly growing audience to something that was still remarkably new. At the beginning of 1993, the web consisted of only a tiny collection of servers, but by the end of the year, interest in the web and Mosaic was spreading well beyond research institutions. One of Mosaic's most important contributions was making the web visually compelling. Earlier browsers often displayed images separately, while Mosaic helped establish the now familiar concept of mixing text, links, and images within the same page. More than three decades later, modern browsers are vastly more sophisticated. But that basic idea of navigating richly formatted pages through clickable links remains fundamental to how we use the web. Mosaic's success also helped trigger the first great browser race, Anderson left NCSA and in April 1994 joined Silicon Graphics founder Jim Clark to create Mosaic Communications, later renamed Netscape Communications. The company recruited several members of the Mosaic team and released an early version of Netscape later that year. Netscape quickly overtook Mosaic and became the dominant browser of the mid-1900s, setting the stage for its famous battle with Microsoft's Internet Explorer. Mosaic had another connection to that browser war. NCSA licensed Mosaic technology to Spyglass, which in turn licensed browser technology to Microsoft for the original Internet Explorer. Mosaic itself was eventually discontinued in 1997, but by then its job was done. It had helped transform the web from a relatively obscure academic system into a medium ordinary computer users could explore. Today's browser bears little technical resemblance to Mosaic, but most of the conventions it helped popularise remain. Graphical pages, inline images, clickable hyperlinks, bookmarks, navigation controls, and more. In that sense, Mosaic wasn't the browser that invented the web. It was the browser that helped the world discover it. And that article was titled, "What Was the First Widely Used Web Browser?"
0: 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Our next article today is from the website engadget.com. The article's headed, "How long should a laptop battery last on a single charge and how you can help it perform at its best?" This article was written by Jack Peachy and dated September the 7th, 2026. Laptops are at their most convenient when not plugged in, where their portable nature can really shine. To maximise that convenience, you'll want to make sure your laptop is lasting as long as it should. While there are many different types of laptops, each specialising in its own niche, there are still ways to figure out whether your laptop is receiving the proper mileage. You shouldn't need one of the best laptops on the market to see a decent battery duration. By knowing how long a given laptop's battery should last on a single charge, you can avoid having to replace a battery early in your laptop's life. Why most laptop batteries can be replaced without being brought into a repair shop, and warranties can sometimes cover premature battery death, generally replacing batteries is an expensive process that can often require niche tools, such as niche specialised screwdriver heads. It's best to know ahead of time if you're getting your money's worth, as well as how to optimise battery life by changing settings and knowing which activities will drain power the fastest. How to tell how long your laptop battery should last. To start, it's important to look at the type of laptop you have. The general range for modern laptop batteries will lie somewhere between 4 and 12 hours from a single charge, but that's a pretty wide net. Premium, thin and ultrabook laptops will last nearly the upper end of the tier, at least to 12 hours, with some reaching 15 under optimal conditions, whereas more standard laptops will last about 6 to 10 hours, or 4 to 7 hours if it's a budget-friendly machine. Gaming laptops will drain significantly faster, and you should only expect about 2 to 4 hours from them. A laptop's niche is only part of the equation, though, as the type of charger you're using can also subtly affect battery life. Aftermarket chargers in particular may not deliver the precise voltage you need and could end up stressing your battery. Though an aftermarket charger isn't a complete recipe for disaster, it's still advised if you want your battery to reach its full potential. To reach that full potential, you'll need to optimise things. There are some key settings to change for extended laptop battery life, such as turning down display brightness, closing background apps and tabs, and lowering your display's refresh rate. You could also switch to a power-saving mode in your laptop's power management settings, though you may need to switch out of this mode to carry out a more demanding task. How to keep your laptop battery healthy. On the subject of demanding tasks, it's not only important to keep an eye on your laptop battery through settings, but also through how you use your laptop. Gaming is the obvious one, as even laptops explicitly designed for it run out of power quickly. But video editing, video streaming, and 3D rendering are all quite intensive. If you know you'll need to engage with any of these activities, it's important to plan ahead, whether that's by getting a solid power bank or by making sure you can reach a power point. You'll also want to keep your laptop in the right conditions. Chiefly, you'll want to maintain an ideal moderate temperature of 20 to 25 degrees Celsius. Extreme heat, that's temperatures of 35 degrees Celsius and above, could cause permanent damage to lithium-ion batteries, while cooler temperatures, about 0 degrees Celsius and below, will make those batteries temporarily less efficient. Furthermore, you should avoid using all of that battery up at once. Letting your battery run out multiple times could cause permanent damage to your laptop battery due to continued cell drain. Similarly, try not to keep your laptop plugged in for too long when fully charged, as this could also lead to degradation of the battery. For this reason, it can be a good practice to follow the 40-80 rule, where you start charging at 40% battery and stop at 80%, thereby avoiding either extreme. Although this is certainly not strictly necessary and not always achievable. And that article was headed, How Long Should a Laptop Battery Last on a Single Charge?
1: And from macworld.com, the new Apple Watch can't be used for secret surveillance, Apple insists. This article was written by David Price and dated September 11, 2026. The Apple Watch Series 12, announced at the Surprise and Shine event on Wednesday, doesn't offer a great deal by way of momentous hardware changes. But Apple did manage to spring a few surprises with an array of software upgrades for the device, including a cool feature called Live Rewind. Live Rewind, which is accessed via a double press of the digital crown, displays the last 15 seconds of your conversation in text form on the watch's screen. This is a neat and potentially very useful feature for those moments when you miss something important and don't want to or cannot ask the speaker to repeat themselves. But it does raise some privacy questions. After all, the fact that the feature works at all indicates that the Apple Watch is constantly eavesdropping on your conversations, likely without the knowledge or consent of the people you're with. But Apple has rushed to offer reassurance. The Apple Watch Series 12, like so many current tech devices, may be constantly listening. Otherwise, Hey Siri wouldn't be able to work. But users cannot directly access the audio of its eavesdropping secretly. The feature makes a distinct chiming sound when activated, Apple says, and this sound cannot be disabled. There's also a screen animation. Even the physical method of activating the feature, the company claims, will help those around you to see what you're up to. A new support document for the Audio Intelligence Watch features contains two privacy-related sections. One headed How Audio Intelligence Features Protect Your Privacy, and another headed How Audio Intelligence Features Protect the Privacy of Those Nearby. The latter section contains the following comment about Live Rewind. Quote, when the feature is activated, an audible chime plays from the speaker on your Apple Watch, even if your Apple Watch is on silent or you have headphones connected. A full display, animation and microphone indicator appear on the display and a distinct double press gesture is required to activate Live Rewind. This is to alert those nearby that the feature has been activated. End of quote. And even with these measures in place, Apple is keen to advise customers to use the feature responsibly. Be mindful of those around you, the support document goes on to say. While audio is not recorded and stored and no speakers are attributed, consider those around you where conversations might be private or sensitive. On the whole, this seems like a wise move. Apple is fond of portraying itself as the pro-privacy tech company and suffered reputational damage when the AirTag became associated with stalking. There's also a deep public distrust of smart glasses because of their capacity to surveil and record without consent. So audio surveillance doesn't feel quite as intrusive, but it's sensible to take control of the narrative and head off such accusations before they become too widespread. And that article was titled, "The New Apple Watch Can't Be Used for Secret Surveillance, Apple Insists."
0: And our next article is from the website androidheadlines.com. The article's headed, "Samsung and Apple are the only winners in a shrinking smartphone market." The article was written by Tyler Lee and dated September the 9th, 2026. The smartphone market is declining, and it's not hard to see why. Rising component costs, like memory, and also how smartphones are not improving in leaps and bounds like before, means more people are holding onto their devices longer than ever. So it's not surprising that Trend Forces Quarter 2 2026 smartphone production numbers reflect that decline. According to Trend Forces' latest report, it looks like smartphone production for Quarter 2 2026 is on the decline. Companies like Oppo, Xiaomi, Vivo and Transsion, behind brands like Tecno and Infinix, have seen production drop year over year by 17%, 32%, 18% and 27% respectively. However, not everyone was affected. Based on the figures, both Apple and Samsung were the only companies to actually see growth of 14% and 7% respectively year over year. This is hardly surprising given that both companies are two of the largest smartphone makers in the world with strong reputations and brand loyalty. But if we take a closer look at the figures quarter on quarter, things don't look so hot. Apple saw a dip of 13% while Samsung dropped by 1%. Apple took a bigger hit for the quarter of 2026, but overall it still experienced stronger growth. Ultimately, Samsung is still very much in the lead with a 23% market share. Apple is sitting at 19%, so it's not too far off. So how did Apple and Samsung survive this? It's interesting to see that both Apple and Samsung went with different strategies, but still came out on top. According to TrendForce, Samsung 1 significantly increased its reliance on original design manufacture production, that's OMD products, for entry-level and mid-range models to offset high memory costs. 2. Leveraged their suppliers. 3. Increased its design flexibility. And 4. Maximized manufacturing cost advantages to maintain price competitiveness. As for Apple, growth was primarily driven by the effective pricing strategy of the iPhone 17 series, which supported strong sales performance through the first three quarters. However, TrendForce warns the rumoured price increase for the iPhone 18 series could have an impact on sales. But at the same time, Apple seems optimistic about its more expensive iPhone Ultra. Assuming Apple can move most of the units it produces, maybe it won't be too bad at all. And that article was headed, "Samsung and Apple are the only winners in a shrinking smartphone market."
1: Next article, how do you pronounce GIF, spelt G-I-F? This trivia item was downloaded from the techspot.com website on the 18th of September 2026. No author was shown in the article. A little background. The graphics interchange format, or GIF, was created in 1987 by CompuServe employee Steve Wilhite, who insisted at the 2013 Webby Award show that the format was always intended to be pronounced as GIF with a soft G, as a nod to the American peanut butter brand, GIF. This playful approach was even echoed within CompuServe, where workers would quip, "Choosy developers, choose GIF," mimicking the peanut butter brand's slogan. However, the pronunciation with a hard G, like the word gift, has become so widespread that major dictionaries, including American Heritage, Merriam-Webster and the New Oxford American Dictionary, now list both pronunciations. Interestingly, even these sources differ on which pronunciation they prioritise. For example, the American Heritage Dictionary favours GIF, While Merriam-Webster leans toward GIF, as evidenced by their audio pronunciations. Ultimately, it's been decided that both sides are correct and that the G in GIF or GIF can go either way. It's really a matter of personal preference. GIFs or GIFs were once on the brink of extinction, but they found new life and mainstream adoption on the modern web. Their resurgence is largely due to the popularity of animated memes and stickers, particularly on mobile devices and messaging apps. And that article was headed, How Do You Pronounce GIF? Spelt G-I-F.
0: And from the website androidauthority.com, Google Health no longer lets users log in with Fitbit. This article was written by Taylor Kearns and dated September the 11th, 2026. Google acquired Fitbit in 2021. It's been warning users since 2022 that eventually accessing Fitbit, since renamed Google Health, would require using a Google account. The company's given us a lot of runway to migrate our data, even pushing back the deadline early this year. But that extended deadline came and went in May, and now Google has removed the option to log into Google Health with legacy Fitbit account credentials. The announcement came by way of some very sparse update notes for Google Health version 5.08. The latest version of the app fixes some bugs, but the primary change is that now you can only log in using your Google account. Google also says that data that hasn't been migrated from legacy Fitbit accounts to current Google accounts will be deleted. The latest version of the Google Health app also fixes an issue that was preventing some users from signing up using an email address that was previously associated with a legacy Fitbit account, which seems like an important change to make now that logging in with Fitbit accounts is no longer possible. We've known this change was coming for nearly half a decade now, but it still feels kind of like the end of an era. At least the Fitbit name lives on in devices like the Fitbit Air, etc. Version 5.08 of the Google Health app is available now on Android and iOS, and that article was headed, Google Health no longer lets users log in with Fitbit.
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Good News Week, a programme of good news from across Australia and around the globe. Hello, I'm Anne Cooper and I'll be your reader today. In this first half of the programme, we will be reading stories from the ABC Good News website, stories about everyday life, community and achievement. Today's programme includes items on finding a rare parrot chick in the Great Sandy Desert and also the story of blooming wildflowers in the outback. Our first article is by Peter de Krugiff, the environment reporter for ABC Science, and it's titled Rare Video of Night Parrot Chick Hiding in Spinifex Tunnel in West Australian Desert. Even in the heart of night parrot country, it can be rare to actually see one of the world's most cryptic birds. That is why the discovery of a young night parrot, Pisiporus occidentalis, this year set off an outpouring of emotion in the middle of the Great Sandy Desert in Western Australia. A new video captures the moment members of the Ngurrpa rangers and researchers shout whisper through joyful tears on finding a nestling. The sighting was even more unique because it happened during daytime, when critically endangered night parrots, as their name suggests, were hidden away. Night parrots were thought extinct until they were rediscovered in 2013 in Queensland. While the Ngurrpa Indigenous Protected Area is home to one of the largest populations of the species, this is the first time some rangers have seen a live bird in the area. Catherine Najami, a member of the Ngurrpa Rangers, had previously heard the chime-like call of the bird. She had even seen camera trap footage, an egg, and their loose green and yellow feathers. But she had not laid eyes directly on a living night parrot. "We was really happy and excited to find a night parrot," Ms. Najami said. "We all was crying there and holding each other. We wanted to show people around the world that there's a night parrot out there in the country." How the parrot was found. Ms. Najami said that during a July trip to the Ngurrpa Indigenous Protected Area, she sought help at a spirit tree. "That's where we asked the old people to help us find these birds," she said. "We asked the old people if they can reveal it for us so we can find them out in the bush when we drew the rein." A few nights into the trip, there was heavy rain over the desert. The next morning, the rangers went searching along the old-growth mounds of bull spinifex, Triodia longiceps, called Lanu Lanu in Kukacha language, where night parrots are known to use as nests and shelters. Ms. Najami said that was when Ranger Lucinda Gibson found a wet feather in the spinifex. She went round to look at that feather and she found that burrow in the grass, she said. "That spinifex is a bit grey, but she saw a little bit of colour on it, like yellow and green." That's when she noticed that the night parrot was in the burrow. Ms. Gibson whistled and gave a hand signal of a flapping bird to Ms. Najami and the rest of the searchers. Adult night parrots typically sport a coat of green and yellow feathers with black highlights. But the rangers could see the juvenile bird still had a lot of grey and soft wispy feathers, which helped it blend into the grey interior of the spinifex lump. Ms. Najami said the parrot may have been perched high in the spinifex because of the damp ground from the rain. "It was a bit wet on the bottom, that's why he had to move up." Ngurrpa Indigenous Protected Area Coordinator Christy Davies said the parrot was quiet and looked like it was close to the fledgling stage when a bird learns to fly. "A lot of young birds and baby birds, unless they're being fed by the parents, they just sit still and don't make a sound," she said. "So that's what it was doing, just sitting there, not making a sound and relying on its camouflage to protect it." Turbocharging the search for night parrots. While the moment of finding a juvenile night parrot may seem fortuitous, there's also deep knowledge behind knowing where to look. By combining what is known about night parrot preferences with cultural knowledge, Ngurrpa rangers have built a model for finding likely habitat in their region. The habitat model was developed in a research partnership with the National Environmental Science Program and the Indigenous Desert Alliance. A lot of rangers have identified areas of likely habitat because they know where that Lanu Lanu is, Ms. Davies said.
They know where the water sources are and the seasonality of those water sources and where different plants are that form a component of the parrot feeding habitats. So it's understanding where those different components are that the night parrots need that help us hone on particular areas. Knowing more about where the parrot lives and how many there are will help with conservation efforts to make sure it does not go extinct from threats like feral cats and unmanaged fire. Rangers are also hoping to use and develop new tools to find the hidden parrots. An AI tool is being developed to analyse thousands of hours of desert recordings to find likely night parrot calls. And an environmental DNA, eDNA analysis technique, is in the fine-tuning stage for helping detect if a night parrot has recently used a water source. Ms. Najami said the eDNA tool could potentially be used by other groups around the country to find and help night parrots. We don't see much night parrot, but we're trying to look after them. And that article was titled Rare Video of Night Parrot Chick Hiding in Spinifex Tunnel in West Australian Desert. And that video was posted 6 hours ago today, September the 24th. The next article is titled Rainfall Brings Superbloom of Sturt's Desert Pea to Outback South Australia, and it was posted on Sunday by Olivia Mason. A perfect storm of weather conditions has seen South Australia's north erupt into a sea of colour with a superbloom of Sturt's Desert Peas. We're looking at three or four times the average rain totals for the region, Flinders and Outback Parks and Wildlife Manager Philip Strawn said. He said the wildflowers had arrived early and were continuing to bloom en masse about the Flinders Ranges, the most ranges had seen in the area since 1974. It's like something out of Scotland. It's phenomenal, Mr. Strawn said. I've never seen anything like it. They're everywhere. I don't think I've seen a more beautiful flower. It depends on what you're into, but I just reckon it's an absolute cracker-looking flower. Further east, the peas have also taken over paddocks and fields on the border of South Australia and New South Wales. Zanna Gale, who runs a sheep station 270 kilometres north of Broken Hill, said the flowers were particularly outstanding this year. Ms. Gale and her family have been documenting the array of flowers in shades of white, purple and pink, which they had previously never seen. We haven't seen them in the house paddock like this ever before, she said. It looks amazing. It's unbelievable. The Adelaide Botanic Gardens Senior Horticulture Curator Matt Coulter said the variations were unusual, estimating the traditional red and black flower accounted for about 99% of sightings. It doesn't happen a lot because it's such a big flowering thing happening this year, we're actually starting to see some quite different colours, he said. To see these variations is really quite incredible. You might just see one or two flowers within a big patch of the red and black ones, but they really stand out. He said the Sturt's Desert Pea seeds could stay dormant for many years in arid land until the conditions were right to grow. To the north of our state, we've had the most rain we've had in probably about 52 years since 1974. So all that moisture actually helps with the germination, he said. Mr. Coulter recently returned from a trip to the Flinders Ranges to see the flowers in the wild. It's a real super bloom going on this year, and to see whole hillsides of them flowering, for me it was a bucket list thing to see for sure, he said. Tricky to grow. The Adelaide Botanic Gardens grows the flower from seed collected in Roxby Downs in 1997. It's a really important plant to us because it's our state flora emblem of South Australia, and it has been ever since the 1960s, when our director at the time put it forward to become a floral emblem, Mr. Coulter said. But for green thumbs wanting to dry their hand at growing the species away from its desert home, Mr. Coulter warns it can be a painstaking process. Every single one of the seeds that we propagate, we actually look at it under a microscope and take a little nick out of it so they all will germinate at the same time. And they can germinate within 2 or 3 days by doing this technique called scarification, he said. Mr. Coulter said the plant needed very good aeration in the soil to ensure moisture did not stay around its roots.
The funny thing is they actually like moisture, but they just don't like it to be around the roots. So you need that moisture to be able to move away. But the biggest killer for them is any humidity, because they come from a very arid, dry environment. Despite the challenge, Mr. Coulter did concede that the payoff was well worth it when the flower came to fruition. They almost look fake. They're just so perfect, he said. And that article was titled Rainfall Brings Super Bloom of Sturt's Desert Pea to Outback South Australia. And now to an article about dugongs posted a couple of hours ago by Olivia Nunes-Marlick, a marine biologist from the ABC Wide Bay, and it's titled Researchers Cautiously Optimistic About Dugong Population Growth in Harvey Bay. An increase in dugong numbers spotted in key coastal areas in southeast Queensland has researchers feeling cautiously optimistic. James Cook University researchers conducted their second round of aerial surveys in Harvey Bay and Great Sandy Strait in 2024 to analyse how the vulnerable species was recovering after major flooding decimated seagrass meadows in 2022. The joint study with Trop Water released last month reported positive population growth and wider geographic spread due to the revival of seagrass habitats in key zones. But the low number of calves has raised concerns about whether the local population is truly on the path to recovery. Australian Marine Conservation Society's Great Barrier Reef campaign manager, Simon Miller, said the report was an important measure for the local dugong population. Typically, these surveys tend to happen every 5 years, so it was great to see the federal government provide funding to do another survey so soon, he said. Two data collection methods were used to calculate the dugong population: raw counts and abundance estimation. The first technique involved observers in the aircraft taking note of the number of dugongs spotted, while the second procedure applied cross-correction factors to the raw data to gain an approximate population size. These correction factors are applied because there's a good chance if they're feeding at the bottom or if the water is too deep and murky, you'll miss them, JCU's Principal Research Officer Christopher Klegger said. According to the report, researchers initially counted about 109 dugongs in 2024, a slight increase on the 103 dugongs noted in 2022. The population change also aligned with the distribution of dugongs in 2022. The marine mammals were mainly spotted in the central portion off Harvey Bay, but had spread south towards the Great Sandy Strait in 2024. It is likely the result of seagrass on its way to recovery in these inshore areas, Dr. Klager said. JCU Tropwater consulted with the Butchula people, the traditional owners of the land from Burram Head to Rainbow Beach. Butchula Native Title Aboriginal Corporation Chair Sean Wundana Foley said the importance of protecting seagrass and Nyungan, the Butchula word for dugong, was clearly highlighted in the report. When we look after the seagrass, we look after the Nyungan and we look after sea country, Mr. Wundana Foley said. Calf concerns. Worries were raised about the small number of young dugongs counted during observations. Only 3 calves were tallied in 2024, a decrease from the 9 spotted in 2022. But Dr. Klager said there were biological reasons behind the low numbers. There's a time lag for dugongs. They need to recover and get healthy enough to reproduce calves, he said. The researchers said further monitoring was needed to determine how nutritional stress was impacting their reproductive responses. Mr. Miller said the few calves were a negative indication for the dugong population. We're not seeing any evidence a lot of dugongs are coming back, he said. Although Dr. Klager maintained the belief that the new report showed the population was on the slow path towards recovery, he urged the public to remain cautious. We have to consider the counts as one line of evidence to look at population health. Future cross-collaboration is beneficial. JCU hopes to secure funding to conduct a third aerial survey into the dugong population stretching from the southern Great Barrier Reef to Moreton Bay next year. But monetary constraints and unexpected weather events could cause significant time delays between studies being undertaken.
To avoid these potential gaps, Dr. Klager said collaborating with local organisations would be beneficial. They could survey using drones or vessels to give us some indication of dugong presence and movement on the local scale that can fit into the bigger picture, he said. Mr. Wandana Foley said the opportunity to work with researchers on improving water quality monitoring efforts and building the resilience of seagrass meadows in a proactive and positive way would be welcomed. For people hoping to make a difference on a small scale, Mr. Miller said reducing their boat speed in areas populated by dugongs can have a big impact. It's important for people to respect slow zones, paying attention to their surroundings and really keeping an eye out for the incredible wildlife out there, Mr. Miller said. And that article is titled, Researchers Cautiously Optimistic About Dugong Population Growth in Hervey Bay, Queensland. On Vision Australia Radio, you're listening to Good News Week, a program of good news from across Australia and around the globe. Now to an article posted by Georgia Roberts yesterday, September the 23rd. The article is titled, Mal and Marge Celebrate 75 Years of a Marriage That Is Like Winning the Lottery. As they celebrate three quarters of a century together, Mal and Marge Grimley, at 95 and 93 respectively, have not forgotten that rainy 1951 Sydney wedding day. Marge was 18 and I was 20, Mr. Grimley says, and it wasn't a shotgun wedding, Mrs. Grimley interjects. It was like winning a lottery that we were so young, Mrs. Grimley adds. Decades later, the couple's romantic comedy Meet Cute at the local cinema is still fresh in their minds. You pinched my seat, Mrs. Grimley says. No, you pinched my seat, Mr. Grimley says. At interval, we went out, and when I came back in, Marge was sitting in my seat. She wouldn't get out. So I sat on her lap, Mr. Grimley says. And in what Mrs. Grimley describes as a different time, the pair waited 9 months for their first kiss. One night, we had been to the movies, we sat on the front doorstep. I said, if you don't kiss me tonight, I will kiss you, she remembers. So he kissed me. It wouldn't happen like that these days. Diamond Anniversary. The couple's diamond anniversary was held at the independent living facility where Mrs. Grimley still lives, while Mr. Grimley has only recently moved into assisted living. After 75 years together, it's hard to now face the prospect of living apart. It's lonely, he says. It's hard looking at one toothbrush on the sink, she says. The couple's three quarters of a century together was celebrated by everyone, from close family members to their cleaner and personal trainer. Their daughter, Dana Whitty, says her parents' philosophy is, treat your partner as you wish to be treated. Listen to what they're saying and look at their point of view. Embrace Indigenous and multicultural customs and people. They have experienced many things that we have not. And lastly, in a world where you can be anything, be kind. Great wife, big softy. Moving between Woollahra, the New South Wales coast, and then settling in Canberra for the past 27 years, the couple has volunteered for local charities and cheered for local sporting teams. The daughter says they're always the first to roll up their sleeves and help out. For their anniversary, the couple was showered in flowers, gifts and cards, even from King Charles III and Queen Camilla and Prime Minister Anthony Albanese. Their next-door neighbour, who was at the celebration, says, you get what you give, and they gave a lot. Mrs. Grimley did not want to advise any younger couples hoping to make the distance, but she pointed to Mr. Grimley's words, which she said made good advice. Two words to make a marriage. Yes. And dear, he said. Tearing up when asked what he loved about his wife of 75 years, Mr. Grimley wondered what was not to love about her. Couldn't be without her. Marge carried all the weight, he said. She's been a great wife and a great nurse and cook and everything else. She's carried all the weight. And Mrs. Grimley, here's what she said when asked what she loves about Mr. Grimley. He's a big softy. That's what I love about him. Big softy. And that article about 75 years of a marriage is titled
Mal and Marge celebrate 75 years of a marriage that is like winning the lottery. Now to an article posted last Friday by Sophie Johnson from ABC Far North, and it's titled Exotic Fruits Gain Popularity in Urban Centres as Demand for Tropical Flavours Surges. Rare tropical fruits grown in far north Queensland have become highly sought after treats in capital cities as more of the unusual produce reaches grocery store shelves. The exotic foods, including jackfruit, rumbutan and mangosteens, have been gaining attention through social media, word of mouth and cultural demand. As growers aim to boost production and demand increases, markets in major cities are trying to order even more for their customers. Melbourne grocer Daniel Perigianis has been selling exotic fruit for the past 2 years and has been ordering more in recent months due to growing interest. "We sell out every single week. Whatever we've bought sells out and the demand gets higher." I think the increase in demand has come due to a lot of internationals coming into Australia. They're looking for something they can find in their hometown or their home country, and it's something that breeds familiarity for them. Because of that, I think a lot of Australians are starting to hear the words and names of these fruits, and they're doing their own research into it and looking for it themselves. It's a similar story in Brisbane, where fruit seller Michael Nguyen has also noticed more people on the hunt for the tropical treats. In the past 12 months, the popularity of, for example, mangosteens or jackfruit, I think that's evolved quite a lot. He said he expected the demand to grow even further in coming years. As long as farmers can grow more produce, I think some of these tropical fruit lines will become mainstream, Mr. Nguyen said. Mr. Perigianis said social media also helped build interest in the quirky varieties. There's a lot of exotic fruit popping up from around the world, and it's led to people being curious, he said. The most recent one was black sapote. It was all over Instagram as a chocolate pudding fruit. Since that happened, we've had flocks of people coming in to find out what it was. Farming tropical fruits. Both retailers buy tropical produce from Warren Osmond, an exotic fruit farmer outside Tully, between Cairns and Townsville. Mr. Osmond grows 14 varieties of exotic fruit commercially and said his phone was constantly buzzing lately with new inquiries. Even within the last 2 months, the amount of little shops and agents calling up chasing the fruit has increased, he said. The most popular fruits coming off his farm were rumbutans and mangosteens, but lesser-known fruits like laurinia and sapodilla were also in demand. How many of these fruits grown by Warren Osmond do you know? Abiu, breadfruit, tempidak, dragonfruit, durian, jackfruit, long kong, mangosteen, plantain, pomelo, pulasan, sugar apple, rumbutan, rolinia, sapodilla, sour sob, star apple and wax jambu. He said far north Queensland's climate made it the perfect place to grow them. Our climate, our humidity, it's very similar to where these fruits have originated from. You know, Southeast Asia, South America, Central America, he said. He said as people travelled more, particularly to Asia, they were becoming more aware of tropical fruits. Then once home, they wanted the flavours they tasted overseas. Mr. Osmond said he was working to increase the size of his harvest to keep up with the growing demand. There is some expansion in the pipeline, but it's always a case of managing the amount we can put out and also looking at what the market is demanding or wanting, he said. And that article is titled Exotic Fruits Gain Popularity in Urban Centres as Demand for Tropical Flavours Surges. Next article was posted today by Tom Wildy, and it's titled The Fremantle Dockers Ended the 2016 AFL Season with a Plan. A decade later, it's coming to fruition. Football is full of sliding doors moments. Just ask the Fremantle Dockers. If Lachie Weller hadn't requested a trade to Gold Coast, would Andrew Brayshaw be at the club? What if Adelaide had taken Hayden Young instead of Fisher McCasey in the 2019 draft? AFL recruitment, especially at the draft, is an element of good preparation and good luck. The current Dockers list has been described as pure from a recruitment point of view, with no father-son selections, no free agents, and no
players taken with AFL concessions or free agent compensation picks. And it all began in 2016. It was pretty clear the list was old, but finishing so high on the ladder in 2015, it's sort of hard to basically finish on top and then enter a rebuild phase, Fremantle's former national recruiting manager Brad Lloyd said. We entered 2016 with an old group, which is fine to have an older group, but you need to be getting the results, and that wasn't evident through the start of 16. The Dockers were winless until round 9 that season after winning 18 games the year before. Some decisions were made to reset again, which ended up in some pretty experienced players finishing up and the club going back to the draft, Lloyd said. Starting over. Lloyd, who joined the Dockers in 2008, was no stranger to building a list. He was part of the recruitment team which put together Fremantle's 2013 grand final side. In 2008 and 2009, Fremantle used 23 draft picks to bring together the core of the squad that would be competitive across the mid-2010s. We'd had a really good crack at it through 13, 14 and 15 and played in a grand final and preliminary finals, but couldn't quite secure a premiership, Lloyd recalled. We had the oldest list and were now struggling on field, 2016, and decided to sort of enter another build to get going again. Lloyd believed a complete rebuild would take about 6 to 8 years, and Fremantle embarked on drafting and trading in players it thought would deliver success. It's been 10 years since that decision was made, and the Dockers have resolutely stuck to the plan, though it hasn't been without some misses along the way. The recruitment of Jesse Hogan, Shane Kirsten, Cameron McCarthy, among others, didn't pan out, while some talented draftees such as Adam Searer and Lloyd Meek now ply their trade at other clubs. But under Lloyd and long-time recruiter David Walls, the club did bring in Luke Ryan, Andrew Brayshaw, Sam Switkowski, as well as Sean Darcy, who became the foundation of the club's list. The stand-up draft. The Dockers' rebuild was slowly unfolding as the 2010s ended, but the 2019 draft accelerated it considerably. Fremantle selected Hayden Young, Caleb Sarong, and Liam Henry with picks 7, 8 and 9, before securing Michael Frederick at pick 61. Mark McAuliffe was part of the Dockers recruitment team that year. The 2019 draft was something that we pegged in that we thought could really change the platform of the footy club. Securing Young and Sarong attracted much of the media attention at the time, though McAuliffe believed the selection of Frederick so late in the draft was equally important. You're trying to find the diamonds in the rough and you're looking for guys that could have a trait or an ability that not many others have, he said. We thought Frederick was the right talent. He had a speed skill set that we really, really liked. He had a really good demeanour and character. He had a good talent threshold, but he also had the work ethic and the character to back it up as well. So that's what really makes a back-end pick. There were several other excellent drafts for Fremantle, including a 2021 which saw Jai Amis, Matthew Johnson and Neil Erasmus selected along with defender Carl Warner in that year's rookie draft. Playing the long game. While the players selected for the Dockers in 2019 have become stars of the side, there was another future stud Fremantle wanted but knew they couldn't get in the draft. Luke Jackson was described as a unicorn, a ruck who played like a midfielder, but he was slated to go very early in the draft. Fremantle thought they could lure him back within a few seasons and laid the groundwork in the build-up to the draft. We knew he was going to the top three, but we actually put a lot of groundwork into him that year, saying, if you ever decide to come back, we want to be the club of your choice, McAuliffe said. I think you always look at trades and stuff like that, and people think it just happens within that trade period, but there's a lot of time and a lot of work and a lot of resources that goes into that future planning. Jackson and Shai Bolton were both eventually returned to Western Australia as premiership players and are now vital cogs in Justin Longmuir's machine. While both McAuliffe and Lloyd have long since moved on to different things, their time at Fremantle remains dear. Fremantle was a

Lloyd said. It's remote compared to the rest of the AFL, so they don't get a huge amount of turnover of staff. When you're watching them celebrate the other day after the win over Sydney, you just see staff that have been there for decades. It's a very stable club that's operated in their own area. You see so many past players in the rooms, and they're a very good club at looking after their people. I wish them nothing but the best, and particularly for the recruiting team that I've worked closely with. David Walls, Dave McMullen, Ed McMullen and that team, and wish them well, even their football manager, said Joe Brearley. McAuliffe was only at the club for 1 year, but he's enjoyed watching their success unfold. Kudos to the club. They've done an unbelievable job, he said. We set a plan and I think they sort of stuck to it, trying to get WA players back, and it's worked really well. I loved my time at Frio, and Frio has some really special players and people involved in that footy club, and even the fans. They just deserve it more than anyone. I really hope they get the job done on Saturday. And that article is titled, The Fremantle Dockers Ended the 2016 AFL Season with a Plan. A decade later, it's coming to fruition. We'll return with more good news after this short break.

In this second half of the program, we will be reading stories from the Good News Network, the number one website on Google for positive news stories from around the world. Our first article was posted by Andy Corbley yesterday, September the 23rd, and it's titled Bikes Outnumbered Cars on Scottish Rush Hour Route for the First Time Ever. A combination of e-bike rentals and segregated bike lanes has boosted cycling in the Scottish capital to the point that bikes outnumbered cars during a May morning rush hour for the first time in history. The data analysed by the Scottish cycling charity Cycling Scotland identified other areas where bike traffic is growing, including multiple roads in Glasgow that recorded more bike journeys than ever before. The Scotsman, reporting on the news, cited what it called overwhelming popularity in the e-bike rental program in Edinburgh as accounting for the majority of the additional bike rides. Since its launch last September, 1.46 million trips have been made on the e-bikes. The data came from a 48-hour nationwide traffic survey in mid-May that recorded traffic of all kinds along thoroughfares all over urban Scotland. Bicycle journeys accounted for 67,000 on those 2 days, up 25% year over year. One of the longest streets in Edinburgh, running from the city centre towards its eponymous port district, Leith Walk, features extensive shopping areas and vibrant character. It was here that for the first time ever, bikes outnumbered cars between 8 a.m. and 9 a.m. Many, many more people are cycling in Glasgow as well, particularly on routes like Clyde Street, Gascoigne Road and Victoria Road, where cycling accounted for 16% of all traffic. I am pleased to see Cycling Scotland's latest figures on cycle lane use in Edinburgh and Glasgow, said Cabinet Secretary for Economy, Tourism and Transport, Stephen Flynn, in a statement. The record levels of use, particularly on Glasgow's South City Way and Edinburgh's City Centre West-East Link, demonstrates that the infrastructure we are providing is helping more people than ever travel by bike for everyday journeys. Cycling Scotland spoke with Kirsty Milton-Moyer, a National Health Service health visitor whose role involves visiting families to check on babies' developments, about her experience using the new cycle lanes to get to work and appointments in Glasgow. I found that cycling is much quicker than driving, so that's cut a massive proportion of time from my visits. It gives you the headspace you need and allows me time to reflect and think about how best I can support the families on my caseload, she said. Seeing all the people cycling on the cycle lane is amazing. I feel so much safer on the cycle lane, where I know that that area is for people on bikes and there are no cars. Secretary Flynn said that Scottish authorities have an additional £280 million or dollars in various infrastructure and mobility projects still in the works, and the early success with the sheltered cycling lanes Milton

Moore spoke of was extremely encouraging. And that article posted September 23rd is titled Bikes Outnumbered Cars on Scottish Rush Hour Route for the First Time Ever. The next article is also by Andy Corbley and was posted on September the 22nd, and it's titled Exceptional Detection Rates of Bladder Cancer Recorded in Study of Simple Yet State-of-the-Art Test. An observational study in the UK has just produced substantially positive results for a new non-invasive genetic urine test for bladder cancer, demonstrating extremely high accuracy for negatively diagnosing bladder cancer. It also correctly identified bladder cancer-associated genes in 71 of 77 patients who went on to develop a malignancy. The study, authors acknowledged, several limitations, which nevertheless, pointing out that cystoscopy, the current standard test method, is expensive and time-consuming compared to the remarkable ease with which a patient can provide a simple urine sample. Bladder cancer is one of the 10 most common malignancies, with some 550,000 cases diagnosed worldwide every year. It's the sixth most common cancer in the United States, and the CDC estimates that some 84,000 people will develop it this year. A key symptom in diagnosing bladder cancer is hematuria, the medical term for having blood in one's urine. Although hematuria is present in more than 90% of the patients diagnosed with cancer, only 8 to 19% of hematuria referrals ever result in a positive test. This enormous shortfall between symptom and testing comes in part because of the complexity in the current gold standard testing method. Flexible cystoscopy, urinary tract imaging, and analysis of resected tissue, when combined, is considered the highest quality testing procedure. But it goes without saying that these are expensive, invasive, and require in-person attendance and availability for not only the patient, but the medical facility and the urologist. Galeas Bladder, G-A-L-E-A-S, Bladder, developed by Nonicus Clinical Services, subjects a simple urine sample to a sophisticated multi-marker genetic assay of proteins and other traces of 23 genes associated with bladder cancer. As well as being quick and inexpensive, a huge advantage with Galeas is that it can be run with urine samples collected for other reasons, potentially revealing early signs of bladder cancer in individuals that weren't considered at risk before. The most important message for the patient is they don't have to do anything to be part of this, states Andy Goff, a lead urology nurse consultant at Dorset County Hospital Foundation Trust in the UK, who leads the Galeas Bladder Service Evaluation. We also explain that we're looking for ways to replace a cystoscopy, so perhaps it's not a surprise that to date 100% of patients have agreed to get involved. In the recent study published in European Urology Oncology, 964 patients who were referred for urgent hematuria screening as part of a suspected cancer pathway between 24 and 25 have their urine samples examined and recorded. All participants underwent standard diagnostic procedures as well as the Galeas test. Out of 77 cases of bladder cancer identified through cystoscopy, Galeas detected 71, including all 17 muscle-invasive cancers and 35 of the 36 later-stage cancers. The negative predictive value, that is its accuracy when not finding anything, was greater than 99%. It produces 61 false positives, and of the 6 false negatives, 4 cases came when the cancer tumour was at a very early stage. As a triage device, the authors opined, the test demonstrated considerable reliability, efficacy and accuracy. Ultimately, this could lead to a considerable reduction in the number of urgent cystoscopies undertaken in this setting, thereby reducing waiting times. That article, posted by Andy Corbley on September 22, is titled Exceptional Detection Rates of Bladder Cancer Recorded in Study of Simple Yet State-of-the-Art Test.
The next article is about electric vehicle batteries and is titled Scientists Pioneer Chemical Bath Method to Restore Aging EV Batteries Without Breaking Them Down. And it's by Andy Corbley and was posted on September the 23rd. What if instead of investing billions into battery recycling plants, you could simply take your aging electric vehicle battery back, give it a good scrub, and get all that lost range back? That's near the mark of what Cornell University scientists have recently demonstrated, if a little editorialized. Indeed, the current foreseen solution to the absolute tsunami of retired lithium-ion battery packs coming towards global landfills following the US and Chinese EV boom is called pyrometallurgy and involves shredding the batteries into a giant corrosive mess before extreme heat separates out the cobalt, lithium, nickel, aluminium, and manganese for reuse. Typically, however, much of the tonnage that's chucked into these pyrometallurgical circuits consists of usable EV battery packs that are charging and discharging at about 70 to 80% of their previous maximum capacity, making them very much usable. Through a process called direct electrode-to-electrode regeneration, or DWER, DEER, Cornell University scientists show that if extracted from their battery apparatus and given an electrochemical bath, the electrodes inside the lithium-ion batteries can gain back up to 95% of their maximum charge. The mechanism behind the method is reversing the process through which lithium-ion batteries lose range. Over hundreds of charge and discharge cycles, a thick substance called solid electrolyte interface, SEI, builds up on the electrodes that impedes the flow of electrons through the battery. If dunked in a bath of 1,3-dimethyl-2-imidazolidinone DMI, the SEI layer is removed and the electrodes, having regained almost all their potential, can be replaced in the battery pack. This process not only reverses interface growth, but also leaves a thin lithium fluoride layer that slows down SEI growth in subsequent cycles, wrote Nachiket Matra at Slashgear. Batteries that were thusly cleaned of SEI took longer to lose charge than virgin batteries out of the factory. Once substantial charging potential had been lost for a second time, a second DMI bath again replenished the battery's range, though to a lesser extent. Batteries can lose potential for various reasons, and the DEER method will only work if the cause is SEI buildup on the electrodes. If the battery is losing capacity because of structural damage or lithium loss, DEER cannot help them. DEER does cost less, however, per kilogram of batteries than traditional pyrometallurgy, running up $15.25 per kilogram compared with $26.31 kilogram. This cost can be brought down further if future applications can find a way to recover the DMI solution, itself making up around 62% of the total costs. This electrode-level regeneration framework provides a scalable pathway towards closed-loop battery manufacturing with substantially reduced cost, energy consumption, and greenhouse gas emissions, supporting more sustainable electrification at the system level, the authors from Cornell wrote in the study, presenting the DEER method of battery refurbishment, published in the journal Energy and Environmental Science. And that article is titled Scientists Pioneer Chemical Bath Method to Restore Aging EV Batteries Without Breaking Them Down, and it was posted by Andy Corbley on September the 23rd. Our next article was also posted by Andy Corbley on September the 21st, and it's titled New AI Model Can Detect Heart Disease Markers in Simple Electrocardiogram Readings, a Breakthrough. Artificial intelligence has brought about a revolution in medical screening practices, with the technology able to make detections across hundreds of scans in seconds, which can be forwarded to trained pairs of human eyes. Now, from the UK comes another example in the form of heart disease diagnostics. Trained on millions of patients, a new AI tool has been designed to detect minute abnormalities in traditional electrocardiogram ECG readings.
Though the ECG, which measures the natural electrical activity of the heart, has been a key part of diagnosing heart attack risk and heart arrhythmia for decades, it isn't able to detect heart disease. For heart disease risk, an echocardiogram or ultrasound reading of the heart is ordered, but appointments are often months later. Now, however, an AI tool has been designed specifically to detect early signs of two of the most common forms of heart disease from ECG readings. Details of the breakthrough, which could boost early diagnosis of heart disease, were presented at the European Society of Cardiology's annual congress in Munich, The Guardian reports. When it comes to the heart, earlier diagnosis and treatment saves lives and improves lives, said Dr. Sonia Babu-Narayan, a consultant cardiologist and clinical director of the British Heart Foundation, which funded the trial. Technology, like the AI ECG in this research, which has the potential to identify high-risk patients early, will not detect everyone with a heart condition, but it could be a solution to help fast-track the patients who are most likely to have a heart abnormality. Heart valve diseases and heart failure are the two conditions the AI is capable of detecting in the blink of an eye. Unless one is an unexpected cardiologist, the first outwardly visible symptom of heart failure is cardiac arrest or sudden cardiac death. In a clinical trial for the AI's potential inclusion in cardiology departments and beyond, 67,000 patients in the US had ECGs they'd received and analysed. The model detected 81% of heart failure cases and 90% of heart valve disease cases. The ECG is one of the most common tests conducted in cardiology, with approximately a billion ordered every year worldwide. Though a potential case flagged by the AI wouldn't be proof the patient is about to sustain a heart attack, it's imagined they'd use the AI-analysed ECG to receive priority across access to the echocardiogram appointments. Patients can often wait several months for a heart ultrasound scan after being referred for one by their doctor, said Professor Fu Xiong-un, a professor of cardiology at Imperial College London, who was involved in the study. This makes it exciting that our technology could identify patients most at risk of heart failure and heart valve disease so they could be prioritised for scans faster and more urgently. People may have undergone ECG tests for other reasons, Professor Ng said, and a major benefit of having the AI tool there will be that it can just as easily include potential heart disease checks into any list of diagnostic markers for other conditions, revealing potential heart disease when none was thought to exist. And that article is titled "New AI Model Can Detect Heart Disease Markers in Simple Electrocardiogram Readings, a Breakthrough." On Vision Australia Radio, you're listening to Good News Week, a program of good news from across Australia and around the globe. Our next article is titled "Korean Drone Rescue Program Helps Mozambique Achieve Zero Fatalities During Worst Flood in Decades," and it was posted by Andy Corbley on September the 21st. In January, a community in northern Mozambique experienced one of its worst floods in decades, yet the raging waters failed to claim a single life. This miracle was made possible thanks to a small squadron of drones and their pilots tasked with informing search and rescue efforts in real time. The story, shared by the African Development Bank, centres around Marikwena, a district just north of the capital where the Inkamati River burst its banks after weeks of rainfall. As it would happen in April 2025, the bank's South Korea-Africa Economic Cooperation, COAFEC, Trust Fund had launched a program to train 30 public sector experts from the meteorology, road mapping, water management and disaster response agencies in the use of drones in emergency response. Called the Drone-Based Disaster Management Project, January's floods came halfway through the piloting course, where students were not only learning how to fly the drones, but also to operate sophisticated equipment like LIDAR instruments and data platforms that could transmit information about disaster areas
in real time. Marikawin and the Inkamati River became the equivalent of a final year exam. Before this project, I had absolutely no experience with drones, said Katia Mandati, one of the new pilots. Under Korean instructors, she learned to run the entire pipeline from data collection all the way to the final product, the processing and understanding what results we can draw from it all. That early expertise was vital, as the Inkamati totally forgot where its banks were and submerged hundreds of square miles beneath murky water. 8 months before their training was set to finish, the government ordered the project's team to the district, where they got to work successfully locating stranded families, mapping washed-out roads, and streaming live imagery to rescue teams who had no other way to see what the water had done. LIDAR imagery showed how deep each brown pool was and could successfully guide rescue vehicles through door-high floodwaters. Their work ensured that not only were there no recorded fatalities among the population, but none among the rescuers as well. In August, the 30 pilots graduated from the program, 10 of whom with licenses to train further drone operators. Local councilwoman Marcia Moani noted that their significance extends well beyond this flood when she spoke with a press team from the African Development Bank. This project marks a major step forward, not only in technology, but also in how we respond to emergencies. It means we can act faster and smarter, saving more lives. And that article was titled, Korean Drone Rescue Program Helps Mozambique Achieve Zero Fatalities During Worst Floods in Decades. The next article, posted by Andy Corbley on September the 22nd, is titled Prisoners Prove Unlikely Heroes to Monarch Butterflies, Thanks to Wisconsin Correctional Program. Wisconsin prison inmates have been offered a unique way to give back to their community by raising monarch butterflies from the inside. Set up at Red Granite Correctional Institute, RGCI, the idea first came to the program organizer while looking for something that inmates who were physically unable to participate in sports could do. Now, in its second year, some 20 prisoners currently work in a Lepidopterum purpose-built in red granite for raising and releasing monarchs, which are in decline across Wisconsin. The Refuge for Growth, Change and Inspiration Monarch Program was launched in 2025 by Carrie Dunkey. It runs from June through September, during which the prison receives monarch caterpillars from a nearby breeding centre, Monarch Watch, and the participants are divided into groups to look after them. Responsibilities include changing or adding leaves, collecting data on eggs, and tagging the butterflies, all of which will help inform conservation activities as the butterflies prepare to migrate thousands of miles south to Mexico. Junkie also provides other educational materials about monarchs, pollinator plants, and horticulture. This delicate, rather dainty work has nevertheless been popular among the inmates, and this year the program oversaw 100 caterpillars, up from 60 last year. I enjoy being part of this program and being able to give back to the community, one inmate, Nathan Lecker, remembering raising monarch caterpillars as a child, told Corrections One, we can make a big impact from the inside. Correctional Department landscapers have added a variety of monarch-friendly flower beds around the prison grounds to provide additional support to the insects when they leave the enclosure after emerging from their chrysalises. It takes just 2 to 3 days of building up their strength before they're ready for the long flight south. Monarch butterfly populations have been declining for years, and it's wonderful that RGCI is getting involved with efforts to conserve them, said Shelley Torkelson, Communications Director for the National Resources Foundation of Wisconsin, which helped build the Lepidopterum inside the facility. The article is titled Prisoners Prove Unlikely Heroes to Monarch Butterflies, Thanks to Wisconsin Correctional Program. The next article, also by Andy Corbley, is titled Historic Philanthropic Gift Will Expand Veterinary Care Access to Millions of Americans and Their Pets.
Hoping to allow millions of pet owners to access critical veterinary care beyond their budgets, a philanthropic organisation has announced a groundbreaking $250 million commitment over the next 5 years. The initiative represents one of the largest private philanthropic investments ever made in American history to expand access to non-profit community veterinary care, and it was made by the Dave and Cheryl Duffield Foundation. Success in building and delivering innovation at six enterprise software companies, including PeopleSoft, Workday, and today Ridgeline, has allowed billionaire software engineer Cornell Allum and philanthropist Dave Duffield to give away heaps of the proceeds to charitable causes close to his heart and to that of his wife Cheryl. These have included gifts totaling $500 million to Cornell University's School of Engineering and more than $300 million to companion app animal support and welfare organizations. As founders of Maddie's Fund, the Duffields built the largest private foundation supporting companion animal organizations with a particular focus on shelters. Their latest check, writing, takes that total past $500 million with the Big Bet for Pets, an initiative that builds on this legacy by addressing the veterinary care gap in America, which the foundation estimates impacts 50 million dogs and cats nationwide. The gap is largely the result of financial barriers to care, leaving millions of pets without routine preventive and life-saving veterinary services. Pets are members of our families and they need veterinary care to live long, healthy lives, said David Duffield in a statement. For too many families, that care is not easy to find or afford. Big Bet for Pets is our way of investing in a stronger, more accessible safety net for those special animals. The Duffield Big Bet for Pets will support community-based organisations working to expand access to veterinary care for family pets, invest in research and other strategies to advance progress in closing the gap in the access to veterinary care, and amplify the vital work of organisations providing veterinary services to pets in need. The initiative will roll out multiple investments and grant opportunities over the next 5 years, and the first two launch today. Duffield Boost Grants is a collective $2.5 million grant opportunity that will provide 250 grants of $10,000 each to non-profit community veterinary care providers nationwide. Expanding Access Grants will establish a $10 million pool for significant multi-year grants for established non-profit community veterinary clinics that are ready to expand their capacity to reach more pets in need. The lack of access to affordable veterinary care is one of the most urgent and actionable challenges facing pets and the people who love them, said Amy Mills, Vice President of Access to Care at the Dave and Cheryl Duffield Foundation. Through Big Bet for Pets, we are investing in a future where every pet has access to the veterinary care they need and every family can care for the animals they love. And that article is titled Historic Philanthropic Gift Will Expand Veterinary Care Access to Millions of Americans and Their Pets. And that concludes our readings of Good News Stories for this week. I'm Anne Cooper and I was your reader today, our panel operator and your editor. 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
4: On Vision Australia Radio, this is National Magazine. Over the next hour, we'll bring you readings from some of our favourite magazines and supplements, recorded in the Perth studios of Vision Australia Radio. My name is Alison Bunn, and today I am joined by Kate McKenzie and Doug Cunningham. Welcome, readers. Today's topics include love languages, friendships, and masterclass in betrayal. And now it's over to Doug for an update on Gen Z.
5: Thank you, Alison. And now for our first story, shopping malls get a surprise Gen Z lift. Janine Encisco. Against all odds, Australia's most digitally native generation is leading an unexpected return to malls. It's generally been accepted young consumers don't need physical retail amid the popularity of online shopping. Predictions: Generation Z would spell the end of shopping malls. Experts say it's this cohort that is now powering the revival of bricks and mortar retail. It comes after a prolonged period of major retailers sounding the alarm on weak consumer spending. New research commissioned by social media platform Snapchat revealed nearly half of the Australian Gen Z had increased their visits to physical stores over the past 12 months, the highest of any generation surveyed. More than four times higher than any baby boomers and nearly double the national average. Almost half of Gen Z also said they were spending more in physical stores than a year ago, significantly outpacing millennials, 33%, Gen X, 21%, and baby boomers, 29%. Dubbed mall maxing, the trend captures something bigger than purchasing an item: lunch with friends, trying on outfits, sending mirror selfies to the group chat. Capturing this aesthetic are cinematic retail royalties Cher Horowitz from the 1995 film Clueless and the Plastics from the 2004 hit Mean Girls. What this research makes clear is that Gen Z's hunger for connection is powering a physical retail revival that nobody predicted, Snap ANZ Managing Director Ryan Ferguson said. Products are discovered, validated, and celebrated in the group chat, and the store is where that social decision comes to life. Everyone assumed the survival of physical retail would be carried by older generations, the grey nomads who never quite trusted the online checkout. The Snapchat survey of more than 2,000 consumers found nearly 80% of Gen Z said physical retail created memories that online shopping could not replicate, while 46% said the in-store experience was as important as the product itself. About 40% say they visit shopping centres primarily to spend time with friends. The data also found the shopping trip started in the group chat, with 77% of Gen Z saying they share photos or videos with friends while trying on clothes in fitting rooms, while 64% say a positive group chat response has led them to make a purchase. After predictions that online shopping would spell the end of the mall, Gen Z are proving there is still plenty of life in the shopping trip. Consumer behaviour and retail expert Gary Mortimer from Queensland University of Technology said, "The data indicating older generations are less likely to frequent physical malls, favouring instead online, makes sense. These consumer cohorts are often busy with careers, raising children and moving into retirement. But Gen Z are different. They may first hear about a product online, but stores give them the chance to touch, try and experience it for themselves, to make an occasion of it with friends. Shopping centre owners have reported some resilience in sectors like cinemas, eating out and jewellery." And that story from West Business was "Shopping Malls Get a Surprise Gen Z Lift" from Shenyan and Cisco.
6: And we're leaving shopping malls behind, and now we're going to talk about love languages. What I've learned about love languages, this story is by Chrissy Swan. For more than 30 years, Gary Chapman's best-selling The Five Love Languages has told us that love comes in five basic dialects: words of affirmation, quality time, receiving gifts, acts of service, and physical touch. The problem is, I've never been able to work out which one is mine. Lord knows I've tried. I've done the quizzes and read the descriptions. I like words of affirmation, obviously. Who doesn't enjoy being told they're fabulous? I like gifts. I like people doing things for me. I like spending time with people I love. Physical touch, sure, but none of them have made me think, that's it, that's how I love. And I've realised why. I think there are far more than five. In fact, I think the best relationships develop a language spoken by only two people. You don't choose it or establish rules. It just develops over years until you realise that something completely meaningless to others has become shorthand for "I know you, I thought of you, and I love you." My friend Erin and I, for example, we speak pebbling. This term comes from penguins who present pebbles to another penguin as part of courtship. Humans do something similar, except our pebbles tend to be memes and TikToks and photos and articles. You see something and immediately think, Erin. So you send it with no explanation. You're saying, I saw this and knew you would understand. Erin has recently taken pebbling to its logical conclusion by involving Australia Post. I've received a George Michael calendar and socks with corgis on them. These are perfect gifts, not because I needed them. The entire value lies in the fact that Erin saw them and thought of me. Then there's my friend Claire. Claire and I send each other videos of ourselves singing songs we love. Nobody has set up a tripod or rehearsed. These are enthusiastic, frequently unrequested renditions filmed in cars or kitchens and other acoustically questionable locations. Recent exchanges have included stirring versions of Rick Springfield's Jessie's Girl, Stevie Nicks' Stand Back, and Yacht Rock medley featuring Criss Cross, Hall & Oates and the Doobie Brothers. Apparently, neither of us believes sending a link to the original song is sufficient. But that is the language. When you send someone a song you love, that you sing yourself, particularly when there's a note you have absolutely no business attempting, you're really saying, I love you, and for the next few minutes, we are in each other's heads. Jamie and I communicate almost exclusively through food. Scrolling through our messages, you may reasonably conclude we're two people who barely know each other, but have been appointed to monitor the world's food supply. Have you tried these? Photo of biscuits. No, where? Regional supermarket. OMG. When I was in Japan, Jamie received unexplained images of virtually everything I ate. No captions, no context. Just a relentless culinary dispatch ranging from multi-course kaiseki meals to the best waffle ice cream ever from a 7-Eleven. And Jamie understood every one of them. And I reckon these tiny, ridiculous, highly bespoke languages tell us more about affection and connection than any questionnaire ever could. Because they're personal and they're so specific. And they're a bit bonkers, which makes them even better. My weird love languages are all about knowing who will appreciate a Christmas decoration with Michael Jackson's face on it, who will tolerate you murdering a Simon and Garfunkel tune, or standing in a Japanese convenience store holding a hot famichiki and knowing exactly who needs photographic evidence of it. These languages aren't transferable. That's what makes them so special. Turns out, after all these years, that I finally discovered my love language. And sorry, Gary Chapman, I don't just have one or five or even 100. I have a different one for every person I love. Add that to your bestseller. That story was from the Australian Woman's Weekly, What I've Learned About Love Languages by Chrissy Swan.
4: Thank you, Kate. And now it's about friendships. And is it time to move on? This is taken from the Sunday Times. Therapists say there's three red flags suggesting a friendship isn't worth saving. Written by Jenna Ryu. Most friendships need more than just chemistry to survive. The strong ones rely on often small but meaningful acts of maintenance, replying during a brutal work week, remembering to follow up after a big doctor's appointment, making the drive across town even when staying home would be easier. With the right people, those gestures really feel like work. Other times, your efforts may no longer seem like reasonable upkeep. In some cases, it can feel like the dynamic demands more energy than it's worth. Friendships are built, said Suzanne Deggs-White, chair of the Department of Counselling and Higher Education at Northern Illinois University College of Education and author of Toxic Friendships. Knowing the rules and dealing with the friends who break them, they are voluntary, the relationship's choice. Which means, yes, they require upkeep, but also that you aren't required to continue dumping your mental and emotional resources into a friendship that has become more draining than fulfilling. Some imbalance is inevitable in long-term bonds, and psychologist and couples therapist Patrice Lecoy said, people move, burn out, get married, have kids, switch jobs and go through changes and phases where they simply have less capacity at 54 than, say, at 24. Even then, you don't need to accept chronic one-sidedness or emotional exhaustion as the inevitable price of staying close. Here are a few signs it may be time to reevaluate the relationship. You can't be yourself without worrying about losing the friendship. If no one else in this world, we need to be authentic with our friends, said Dr. Deggs-White. That doesn't necessarily mean unloading your deepest, most vulnerable secrets onto every acquaintance, but it does, at the very least, mean you shouldn't feel pressure to change yourself just to get along. Pay attention to how you act around this person. Maybe you stop sharing good news because you've come to expect a subtly competitive reaction instead of genuine excitement. Or you soften your opinions, downplay your accomplishments, or spend hangouts pretending to be more agreeable, successful, or low maintenance in hopes of securing their approval or avoiding their judgment. At that point, you're missing out on what should be the bare minimum of a healthy friendship, feeling understood and accepted for who you are. You organise and initiate every interaction. People tend to judge the strength of friendships by frequency, how often you text, how regularly you see each other, when really what matters more than consistent contact is consistent care. According to clinical psychologist Christy Ferrari, a busy friend is still going to make you feel like you matter, even if they aren't available at a moment's notice. Most people, no matter how overwhelmed, still put some effort into the people they value. Some will send long voice notes during their morning commute if they don't have the bandwidth for in-person dinners. Others might text to say they're swamped but still thinking of you. What's more concerning is when the relationship's survival seems to depend on your work alone. Dr. Lagoy said it's more about the pattern of it versus it being a one-off or two. So rather than fixating on one disappointing week, think about the past few months or years as a whole. Who initiates plans? Who follows up? who remembers birthdays, checks in after important moments, and keeps the conversation going. In other words, if you stopped reaching out altogether, would there even be a friendship left? You can't work through problems together. It sounds obvious, but people who care about keeping a friendship will act like it. When tension comes up, they'll do something, apologise, sit through an uncomfortable conversation, change whatever behaviour hurt you in order to move forward. On the flip side, dismissing, avoiding, or giving up at the first sign of friction can be revealing. Dr. Dex White said, it means they're not as invested in maintaining the relationship as you are. Bring up a backhanded comment that stung, for instance, and a low-effort friend may blame other people or blame you for being worried about something that's not what they consider a real concern. Ask for a bit more consistency and reassurance, and they might try to find reasons why they're not showing up the way they should, such as having a busy job or having kids. Over time, patterns like these subtly show how willing someone is to fight for the relationship. And finally, what to do if a friendship is no longer serving you? Unlike romantic breakups, most platonic ones don't end with a dramatic confrontation or clearly defined talk. Sociological research actually suggests friendships often dissolve through a gradual fade, less contact, fewer expectations, which experts agree is an appropriate approach for newer, more casual, or already one-sided relationships. In practice, that means not giving 90% to a person who only gives 10. Don't repeatedly rearrange your schedule for a serial flaker. Keep things cordial without automatically sharing the most vulnerable details of your life to a fair-weather friend who seems disinterested or distracted in what you're saying. Dr. Lagoy said, if the relationship fizzles out naturally, that may be an indication that you both feel the same way, that the friendship has run its course. Still, some situations do warrant a conversation, particularly when you're dealing with a long-time confidant or someone who's still trying to maintain a level of closeness you can no longer reciprocate. Rather than laying out every grievance or incompatibility, Dr. Dex White suggested focusing on communicating the broader reality of your situation. So you can kind of say, I'm going through some big changes in my life right now, and so I'm not sure I'm able to be the friend that I was before, or the friend I should be to you, she suggested. Make it about what's going on in your life and how things are going to change. Difficult as it may be, not every friendship is meant to last forever, said Dr. Ferrari, noting that getting older often involves outgrowing certain dynamics, expectations, and even people. But making peace with that reality can also be liberating, because letting go of draining relationships is what creates room for the ones that remind you that closeness shouldn't be this exhausting in the first place. And that was Dateline Washington Post, written by Jenna Ryu from the Sunday Times. Therapists say there's three red flags suggesting a friendship isn't worth saving. 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It's great to have your company. Stay tuned for an article on the macabre kidnapping of Eva Peron's body. And now, here's an article on betrayal.
5: A masterclass in betrayal, the British double agent who defected to Russia and taught enemy spies. From bbc.com by Fiona MacDonald. On the 30th of July 1963, Kim Philby's defection from MI6 to the Soviet Union was made public. In 2016, the BBC broadcast previously unseen footage of his lecture to Stasi operatives in which he revealed the secrets behind his treachery. Almost all my life I have spent trying to avoid publicity of any kind, says Kim Philby, in a 1981 video unearthed by the BBC from the archives of East Germany's spy service. It's something of an understatement. Philby was a British double agent whose defection to the Soviet Union was made public on 30th of July 1963. In the video, he is seen giving a seminar to Stasi operatives on how to succeed at espionage. As the BBC's former security correspondent, Gordon Correa explained in his 2016 report on the previously unseen footage, Philby offers a masterclass in betrayal, from his recruitment by Soviet spies after Cambridge to his joining Britain's secret service MI6, whose secrets he stole. It is the only known video in which the leading member of the so-called Cambridge 5 KGB spy ring discusses his betrayal, a rare recording that is revealing on many levels. I'm looking back on my career in the enemy camp. This 30-year career in the enemy camp, he says in the grainy video, standing behind a lectern in thick-rimmed glasses and a suit and tie. Every evening, I left the office with a big briefcase full of reports, which I had written myself, full of files taken out of the actual archives. I used to hand them to my contact in the evening. Next morning, I'd get the file back, the contents having been photographed, and take them back early in the morning and put the files back in their place. That I did regularly, year in, year out. As part of a circle that also featured Donald MacLean, Guy Burgess, Anthony Blunt, and John Carecross, Philby passed British state secrets to the Kremlin during World War II and the Cold War, including the period when Nazi Germany and the Soviet Union were allies. Yet there has sometimes been a rose-tinted view of their double-crossing. According to Antonia Senior, the author of Stalin's Apostles, The Cambridge Five and the Making of the Soviet Union, the stage and screen portrayals of them in particular present them as glamorous rogues, Senior tells the BBC. In reality, they were lying, unpleasant traitors who betrayed the people who loved them as well as their country. This was not a victimless crime. Their betrayals helped Stalin to enslave half of Europe, and the Cambridge Five were enthusiastic in advancing the imperialist project under the guise of world revolution. Philby admits in his Stasi speech that he betrayed a joint CIA-MI6 operation in Albania, which led to hundreds of men being killed, and he described the Albanian agents he betrayed as just down from the trees in a 1968 autobiography that was labelled unrepentant and self-regarding. By the New York Times, he had a callous disregard for the men he sent to their deaths, says Senior. After being recruited as a Soviet spy at Cambridge University in the early 1930s, Philby joined MI6 in 1940, later becoming the agency's head of counter-Soviet intelligence. That position enabled him to feed critical British and American secrets directly to the KGB while sabotaging Western anti-communist operations. His rise through the ranks of British intelligence services was helped by his background and a phenomenon that Senior labels the Chapacroxy, a tight-knit network of privileged men within the establishment who shared the same elite educational backgrounds. According to Senior, this meant that security clearance was granted based on a shared social class and personal charm rather than on merit or rigorous vetting. The Chapacroxy brought Philby into the employ of British intelligence at the start of World War II, when the huge demand for clever chaps to join the security services meant that people like him were waved through, she says. By exploiting class biases and institutional blind spots, Philby and the other members of the Cambridge Five were able to gain access to the deepest secrets of the British and American states during the 17 years they were spying for Stalin, says Senior. Atomic Research, Four UK Cabinet Minutes, The Secrets of Bletchley Park, the UK's World War II Codebreaking Centre, The Private Correspondence of Winston Churchill and Franklin D. Roosevelt, the list is long and utterly flabbergasting. It's no wonder that Soviet intelligence dubbed them internally as the Magnificent Five. After Burgess and MacLean defected to the Soviet Union in 1951, Philby was relieved of his intelligence duties before being dismissed from MI6 in 1955. Yet despite that, he was still able to escape to Moscow in 1963. One possible reason was given in Philby's final piece of advice to these German spies. They interrogated me in order to break my nerve and force me to confess. And all I had to do, really, was to keep my nerve. My advice to you is to tell all your agents that they're never to confess. Just deny everything. None of the five were ever prosecuted for spying, a failure which some have seen as a result of a cover-up by the British establishment. But Senior argues this wasn't necessarily the case. There was a huge release of material early last year from MI5 on its investigations into Philby, Blunt and Cairncross, which revealed a different picture, she says. The security services did make mistakes, but the fundamental problem was how hard it is to prove spying. Philby, in his video, portrays his escape from prosecution as his skillful manipulation of establishment's desire to hush things up. The reality is more nuanced. Suspicion fell on Philby as soon as Burgess and McLean defected, and he was interrogated, watched, bugged, and followed, as well as being subjected to a cross-examination by a leading barrister. Unfortunately, says Senior, the evidence was lacking to prosecute. It was obvious to all that Philby was lying, but there was no proof. The security services eventually got confessions out of Philby, Blunt and John Cairncross, but only because they were promised immunity from prosecution, meaning that their confessions could not be used against them in court. In Britain, the most important element protecting the Cambridge Five was the rule of law, says Senior. It was our insistence on evidence and due process which helped them avoid justice. The master they served, Starling, would have just shot them in the head or sent them to die in a gulag. Philby was hailed as a hero in his adopted homeland after he defected, reaching the rank of colonel in the KGB before his death in 1988, featuring on a Soviet postage stamp in 1990. He is still venerated there today, with a square named after him in Moscow, near the headquarters of the Russian Foreign Intelligence Unit, and a statue of him near the battlefield at Kursk. Putin has adopted King Philby as a symbol of his Russian nationalism, says Senior. Philby is buried at Kunsovia Cemetery on the outskirts of Moscow, in a country he regarded as home. When Korea reported from there in 2016, it was covered in snow, which reminded him of the title of a classic espionage novel by John le Carré, The Spy Who Came In From the Cold. Philby, Korea noted, was the spy who came into the cold. And that was a masterclass in betrayal, the British double agent who defected to Russia and taught enemy spies, BBC.com, Fiona MacDonald.
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4: 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I'm Alison Bunn, and today I have with me Kate McKenzie and Doug Cunningham.
6: Our next story is also from the BBC. It was written by Fiona MacDonald as well. One of the greatest unsolved mysteries in British history, the Earl who vanished after murdering his children's nanny. Lord Lucan was found guilty of killing Sandra Ribbett on the 19th of June 1975, but by then he'd already disappeared. His wife was interviewed by the BBC in 1980. The Lord Lucan affair is a bizarre and horrific one, but on the face of it, there seems to be little doubt about the sequence of events. During the night of the 7th of November 1974, it appears the British aristocrat Lord Lucan hid in the dark in the basement kitchen of his house in Belgravia, London. Planning to murder his estranged wife, instead he bludgeoned to death their 29-year-old nanny Sandra Ribbett in a case of mistaken identity before then attacking Lady Lucan. She managed to escape and raise the alarm, and in the meantime Lord Lucan fled, presumed by many to have jumped into the sea near New Haven and drowned. He has never been found, although there have since been reported sightings of him across the globe on every continent except Antarctica. According to evidence and the fact that the Earl went on the run, the case appears to be damning. On the 19th of June 1975, at Ribbett's inquest, the coroner's court took just 31 minutes to find Lord Lucan guilty of murder. Yet dig a little deeper and there are more questions.

for his wife during a prolonged attack? And why did Lady Lucan take so long before running to a nearby pub and shouting, "He's murdered the nanny, help me"? It all adds up to one of the greatest unsolved crime mysteries in British history. One theory is that Lord Lucan was fed to the lions in a private zoo. Both Lord and Lady Lucan's stories about what happened that night are questionable, according to historian Alex von Tunzelman, presenter of the Lucan Obsession podcast. It feels like there's almost nothing solid at the centre of it that you can go on, and it's then very open to people's theories. It's one of those mysteries that is unsolved, and I think is probably unsolvable. It also reveals much about the British attitude to class. Richard John Bingham, the 7th Earl of Lucan, married Veronica, a former model and secretary, in 1963. He was an Eton educated professional gambler who, despite his lucky nickname, had run up debts and was facing bankruptcy at the time of the murder. When he disappeared, there were suggestions that he'd been helped by wealthy friends, dubbed the Clement Set after the casino they frequented in Berkeley Square. One of the more outlandish theories about Lucan's fate claimed he shot himself, asking that his body be fed to the lions in the private zoo of his friend, the Clement Club owner, John Aspinall. The public obsession with the case is sustained by ambiguities. The facts are just enough to make a narrative while leaving hugely tantalising areas of doubt, suggests the historian Rosemary Hill. If there were a murder trial today, the verdict wouldn't necessarily be a done deal, argues von Tunzelman. One of the reasons the case captured the public imagination was that it revealed in graphic detail a marriage gone horribly wrong. This was a hugely dysfunctional relationship, and it was really messy, whatever was going on, says von Tunzelman. The couple had separated by January 1973, with Lord Lucan moving out of the family home into a nearby flat. He fought a bitter but unsuccessful battle for custody of their three children, which together with his impending bankruptcy suggested a motive for the murder. There is another side to the story though. Veronica had suffered from mental health problems throughout her life, and a few years after her husband's disappearance, their children were removed from her care. "My husband is still alive and I have no reason to believe otherwise, since his body has not been found," Lady Lucan told the BBC's Newsnight in a remarkable 1980 interview. On the events of November 1974, she said, "For me, it was just a brief incident I've forgotten. I've recovered from it. It was just a marital thing." She remained estranged from her children until her death in 2017. Today, argues von Tunzelman, there might be a bit more of a challenge to her story. "I'm not suggesting she did anything, just that perhaps she wasn't telling the full truth herself." But the journalist and author James Fox wrote in a letter to the London Review of Books that Lady Lucan described in great detail to me how she got out of this murderous attack by her husband. She never wavered or embellished it down the years, and one detail was so extraordinary it can't have been invented. When he lunged at her throat, she managed to croak, "Don't you dare touch my pearls." Speculation over the events on the night of Rivett's murder is matched by theories over what happened to Lucan in the days afterwards. His last confirmed sighting early the following morning was at the house of friends in Sussex, the Maxwell Scotts. While there, he wrote letters in which he insisted on his innocence, claiming that it had been a traumatic night of unbelievable coincidence. In the letters, he told friends that he happened to walk past his former home and spotted an intruder, so he'd run inside to help his wife. Arguing that Lady Lucan would accuse him of the attack, he said he had decided to lie doggo for a while. His borrowed Ford Corsair was discovered abandoned at New Haven on the south coast 3 days later. Blood matching that of Rivett and Lady Lucan were found on the upholstery, and a lead pipe of the same kind as the murder weapon was hidden in the boot. Some believed that Lucan's circle of wealthy friends had closed ranks to protect him. Sussex police detective Derek Wilkinson told the BBC,
I feel that some

0: Someone else brought the car down and left it here. I think it was a red herring. With suggestions that the Clement set might have shielded Lord Lucan, an image emerged in the press of what the Daily Express described as a tightly knit circle with a Masonic-style bond. Aspinall reinforced that impression in interviews, telling the BBC in 1994, "I would have done for him what he asked, and that if Lucan had requested asylum, he would have got it." In 2012, someone claiming to be a former personal assistant of Aspinall's told BBC News that she had booked flights to Africa for Lucan's two eldest children sometime between 1979 and 1981, so that their father could see them without their knowledge. He would observe them and see them, which is what he wanted to do, just to see how they were growing up and look at them from a distance. It was quite clear that he wouldn't meet them or speak to them or make himself known to them. According to Tatler, depending on who you listen to, the auspicious Earl was efficiently whisked out of the country by one of the Clement set and is, to this day, to be found merrily swanning around colonial fleshpots. This view supports an almost caricatured impression of Lord Lucan, one of a privileged fugitive earl whose great-great-grandfather ordered the charge of the Light Brigade and who had spent his time driving powerboats and racing bobsleighs and buying racehorses. At the heart of the mystery, but often overlooked, in the myths that surround an obsession the Times described as a national game of Cluedo, is the victim herself. Sandra Rivett is deprived of a voice entirely in this case, says Von Tunzelman. A lot of the time she's just referred to as the nanny. People don't even mention her by name and they're all focused on this incredibly dysfunctional aristocratic marriage. But it's very hard for a historian or a journalist to counteract that because we don't have anything in her own voice. We can't hear from Sandra and what she would have said about or made of this. We just don't have her side of the story at all. And that was from the BBC by Fiona MacDonald, one of the greatest unsolved mysteries in British history, the Earl who vanished after murdering his children's nanny.
1: Thank you, Kate. An interesting story from the BBC. And now for that macabre story about Eva Peron's body. And this has been sourced from the BBC.com again by Fiona MacDonald. What a very interesting lady she must be. Sourced from July 20, 2026. He was tasked with making the body disappear, the macabre kidnapping of Eva Peron's corpse. Argentina's iconic First Lady died in July 1952. 60 years on, the BBC looked back at a cadaver's bizarre disappearance and its 16-year journey around the globe. A few hours after the death of Eva Peron on 26th of July 1952, Dr. Pedro Arrar got to work. The renowned Spanish anatomist was tasked with embalming the Argentinian First Lady's body in the same way the Russians had preserved the remains of Lenin and Stalin. The corpse of Evita, as she was affectionately known, was kept in the Ministry of Labour building, where a monument to workers was due to be built, with a glass coffin at its base that would be her final resting spot. And warning, this article may contain details some may find distressing. Yet, 3 years later, in September 1955, her husband, President Juan Perón, was deposed in a military coup and went into exile. The new regime decided to steal Eva Perón's body, setting off a macabre 16-year odyssey. Her cadaver would be held at the Centre for Military Intelligence, stored in a van, buried in Milan, and transported to Madrid, before it was eventually returned to Buenos Aires to be laid to rest in a heavily fortified crypt. After Eva Peron died of cervical cancer at the age of 33, her husband had political reasons for having her embalmed. Her poor rural background and her charitable works as First Lady had won her fervent working class support. So he wanted to preserve that by preserving the body, Flavia Ferrucci, a historian of Peronism, told the BBC in 2012. It also had to do with the importance that Perron and Perronism gave to symbols, and Evita was a symbol. That was clear in the weeks after her death. Dr. Ara was able to embalm Evita's body in a lifelike state using a paraffin and glycerine injection technique. 2 million people visited her coffin as she lay in state in Congress for 14 days, the devotion she had inspired while alive continuing after her death. And the symbolism of Evita's body was the reason for the long, meandering journey it took over the next 16 years. When Perón was deposed in 1955, the dictatorship led by General Pedro Aramburu aimed to quash all aspects of Peronism and feared that her corpse could become an emblem of resistance. Lieutenant Colonel Carlos Morricone, head of the Army Intelligence Service, moved it around Buenos Aires, paranoid that Peronists might attempt to retrieve it. Evita's cadaver was said to be hidden in a van, parked on the streets of the capital, behind a cinema screen, and inside the city's waterworks. And wherever it went, flowers and candles appeared. Koenig then moved the body to his office, where he allegedly stood the coffin upright and showed it off to visitors. He was said to have become obsessed with her corpse. I knew him from military school. He was completely normal, but after getting his hands on the body, he went mad, said Colonel Hector Carbonellis in the 1997 documentary Evita, la tumba sin paz, Evita, the grave with no peace. Argentine academic Cecilia Macon told the BBC in 2012 that while it's hard to uncover the truth because myth and history mingle constantly in stories regarding Evita, one story is that Kenny became infatuated with his charge before being relieved of his duties in 1957. Carbonellis was then tasked with making the body of Eva Perón disappear, arranging for it to be shipped to Italy in 1957. Evita was buried under the name Maria Maggi de Magistris in a cemetery in Milan. She was not forgotten by her supporters, however, with graffiti appearing in Buenos Aires asking, "Where is the body of Eva Perón?" The return of the corpse became a rallying cry for Peronists in Argentina. Federici believes that the fact it was the military who had made Evita's corpse disappear added to its potency. The pain inflicted on the dead body of Evita was also a symbol of that against the working class. In 1971, a new regime aimed to return Argentina to democratic rule, easing restrictions against Peronists, and agreed to return Evita's body to Juan Perón. It was delivered in a silver coffin to the villa in suburban Madrid, where the former dictator was living in exile with his third wife, Isabel. Carlos Spadoni, then a confidant of Juan Perón, was the one first to see the body. General Perón, the gardener and I, took the body out of the coffin, he told the BBC in 2012. We laid it on a marble-top table and our hands got all dirty with the earth, so the body had to be cleaned. Isabel took care of that, with a cotton cloth and water, nothing more. Very carefully, Isabel combed the blonde hair. It was long, and she cleaned it bit by bit with a comb, and then blow-dried it. Again, myths circulated about what happened next, with stories focused on the occult beliefs of the former government minister José López Rega. According to one tale, the Peronist politician told Isabel to lie beside the body of Eva Perón so that Evita's political magic would rub off on her. Beliefs like this tapped into the almost religious reverence that Evita's followers felt towards her. The former dance hall girl who rose to power with her husband became a spiritual leader to her devotees, her body taking on a sacred importance for them, although she was also reviled by anti-Peronists. Juan Perón returned to power in Argentina in 1973, with Isabel as his vice president. Evita's body remained in Spain. But after Juan died, suddenly, in 1974, her corpse was returned to Buenos Aires. Domingo Talache was sitting in a bar in the capital when he was first approached to repair damage to Evita's body. Two guys all dressed in black came in, he told the BBC in 2012. They flung the doors open and looked over at us. This was dangerous because in those days people were being carried off and, quote, disappeared and never seen again. Talocheo was a restorer of art, antiquities and human remains. Fearful of government death squads, he was relieved when he found out the two men were drivers. They took him to see Oscar Ivanisevich, Eva Peron's former personal physician. He said to me, "We've got a job for you. You've got to restore the body of Eva Peron." Talocheo accepted, despite being aware of the risks. He said, "To do the work was to put myself in opposition to the people who made the body disappear, and a lot of people really wished Evita had never turned up again at all. I knew it could bring me problems. There were threats, phone threats, torching my car." The restorer later went into exile as state brutality and torture became systematic in Argentina under successive regimes. Yet Evita was finally laid to rest in October 1976. With only a small group to witness her burial, the crypt was fortified to ensure her remains would never be disturbed again. The marble tomb had a trapdoor in the floor leading down to a hidden room, and that room had a second trapdoor leading to another room, which housed her coffin. Even 24 years after her death, the strength of Evita's symbolism meant that her body had to be buried 5 metres below the ground. And that article has been sourced from the BBC.com, also written by Fiona MacDonald. He was tasked with making the body disappear, the macabre kidnapping of Eva Peron's corpse.
2: And our next story made Star Wars fly unattributed. Marcia Lucas won an Oscar as editor of the original 1977 Star Wars and was part of a group of women whose editing was essential to films in the new Hollywood era. Lucas, who was married to Star Wars creator George Lucas from 1969 to 1983, died on May the 27th from metastatic cancer, lawyer Deirdre Von Rock said in an email to the Associated Press. She died in Rancho Mirage, California, surrounded by loved ones, Miss Von Rock said. Marcia Lucas was also the editor of 1983's Return of the Jedi, and Lucas directed films THX 1138 and American Graffiti. She was also part of the editing team for director Martin Scorsese's 1970s films Taxi Driver, Alice Doesn't Live Here Anymore, and New York, New York. Editor was a rare senior creative position where a woman could find a foothold in Hollywood, and Lucas was one of several women whose work in the editing chair made sense of the work of the overwhelmingly male directors of the new Hollywood from the late 1960s to the early 1980s, including Dee Dee Allen, editor of Bonnie and Clyde and Dog Day Afternoon, Verna Fields, editor of Paper Moon and Jaws, and Thelma Schoonmaker, editor of most of Scorsese's films, starting with 1980's Raging Bull. Lucas was often called the unsung hero of Star Wars, the original film that after sequels, prequels and spin-offs has come to be known by its subtitle, A New Hope. She convinced her then husband he should have Obi-Wan Kenobi, played by Alec Guinness, die in his lightsaber battle with Darth Vader and become a spirit guide to Mark Hamill's Luke Skywalker. She also had to make sense of raw footage that could have been a mess in wrong hands, including the climactic rebel attack on the Death Star. It was extremely complex, and we had 40,000 feet of dialogue footage of pilots saying this and that, and she had to cull through all of that and put in all the fighting as well, George Lucas told Rolling Stone in an interview a few months after the film came out. Nobody really has ever tried to interweave an actual plot story into a dogfight, and we were trying to do that. Lucas was born Marcia Griffin in Modesto, California, shortly after the end of World War II. She moved to Los Angeles with her mother after her parents divorced when she was a small child. She began working as a film librarian and moved into working as an editor on commercials, trailers, and promotional films. She was an assistant editor on the documentary Journey to the Pacific for Fields, also hired George Lucas, then a film student at the University of Southern California. The couple became engaged soon afterwards. The marriage essentially ended in 1982, but they kept their divorce under wraps until after the release of Return of the Jedi in 1983. Marcia Lucas was then married to Tom Rodriguez, a production manager at the Skywalker Ranch Production Center from 1983 to 1993. She is survived by her daughters, Amanda Lucas and Amy Soper, and grandchildren, Felix Halakanian and Elena Halakanian and Nock Soper. Her influence on film is indelible, but those who knew her best will remember the way she made life feel more vivid, more beautiful, more fun, more full of love, a family statement said. Her work was known for its emotional intelligence, rhythm and humanity, a rare ability to find the truth on a scene and bring heart, momentum and clarity to the screen. That's Marcia Luce, film editor, born Modesto, California, 1945, died Rancho Mirage, California, aged 80. And that story was Made Star Wars Fly, unattributed.
0: Now we're going to hear from Adrian Barrich from STM, and he's going to talk about Dolly Parton. The title of this is Dolly Always. There's a lot of people I wish I'd had the chance to really get to know. Like that dinner party discussion, three famous dinner guests, I'd be inviting Dolly Parton because she seems like one of those rare people who could walk into any room in the world and make everybody feel better about being there. Alongside her, I might have a fella with the initials JC and probably Weary Dunlop. That's a story for another time. Back to Dolly. I did wonder whether I should write about her, given she probably isn't the first person people would expect to see in Being Barra. Then I bumped into Dave, my local The Big Issue seller on Rockaby Road, and he was listening to Jolene, so I thought that'll do me. My Seven colleague Angela Sun is also a huge Dolly fan, so much so that one of her dogs is named after her. Yes, Dolly Parton was one of those unique beings that somehow was universally loved. I read she is the only superstar in the history of entertainment to have a 100% approval rating. She began her career singing Dumb Blonde, stood barely 5 feet tall, came from a desperately poor family in the Smoky Mountains of Tennessee, and ended up becoming one of the biggest entertainers in the world. And somehow, despite all her fame and fortune, she never seemed to become impressed with herself. That's what Australians loved about her most, I reckon. She sold more than 100 million records, wrote some of this planet's most recognisable songs, created a global literacy program, and yet she still had the personality of the favourite auntie who'd send you home with a plate of sandwiches. She was always in on the joke, mostly about herself, her hair, her clothes, her makeup, her famous figure. When Dolly returned to Australia in 2011 for the first time in 25 years, it took her barely 10 minutes on stage in Perth before she brought up the subject everyone was thinking about. She picked up a banjo and said, "You ever picked up one of these banjos that has a back on it? They are heavy. That's how I built up my chest." Then, just in case anyone missed the joke, she added, "Well, that's one of the ways. It was the cheapest way." She knew the hair was outrageous. She knew the clothes were over the top. She knew what people thought about her appearance, and rather than run from it, she turned the whole thing into part of the act. Dolly once said, "There's no such thing as a real Dolly Parton." Underneath all the rhinestones was a remarkable generosity. Her imagination library has provided millions of free books to children. People sometimes made the mistake of thinking she's simply a funny country singer with a big personality. No way. This lady was a global brand, a giant corporation in high heels. And we were lucky enough to get a close-up look at her here in Perth. I actually saw Dolly twice, in 2011 at the Old Birdswood Dome and again at RAC Arena in 2014. Although the first Perth visit nearly became an international transport incident before she'd even sung a note, Dolly insisted on bringing her enormous American tour bus to Australia. The Australian authorities looked at it, and basically said absolutely not. It was nearly 14 metres long, 2 metres longer than permitted, too wide, overweight, and the doors opened on the wrong side for Australian roads. And guess who came to the rescue? Yep, the current PM, then Federal Infrastructure and Transport Minister Anthony Albanese. Yes, Albo stepped in and helped negotiate a way through the red tape. And Dolly was so grateful, she reportedly joked about covering him in lip gloss. It felt like she belonged to us all, and maybe that's why so many people are sad. We didn't just lose a superstar. We lost someone who somehow made the world feel a little kinder. That was Adrian Barrich from STM. Dolly, always.
1: Here's an interesting story about Dolly. During a Halloween night out in Los Angeles, Dolly heard a local club on Santa Monica Boulevard was hosting a Dolly Parton lookalike contest. Deciding to join in on the fun, she went incognito and intentionally over-exaggerated her signature look, making her hair bigger, her makeup heavier, and her beauty mark more dramatic. She lined up on stage alongside a group of drag queens who had spent weeks and months perfecting their outfits and impersonations. The audience apparently judged the contestants by applause. The crowd and judges had no idea it was the real Dolly, assuming she was just a short person doing a mediocre or cheap impression of herself. She received the least amount of applause and didn't place at all. She laughed about that incident on the Ellen DeGeneres show. Dolly always liked to laugh at herself. You have been listening to National Magazine. I'm Alison Bunn, and was joined by
0: Kate McKenzie
1: and
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1: 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The macabre disappearance of Eva Prawn's body, Dolly, Star Wars Fly, and all our other stories. 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
3: On Vision Australia Radio, welcome to Selected Readings on Women's Health. I'm Jill Ludlam and I'm reading to you today. Today's program has items on lemon water and disordered eating behaviours and screenshotting. So the first item I have for you is how it supports hydration, digestion and weight loss. And this comes from preventionaus.com.au, written by Kayla Blanton for the 5th of March 2025. Drinking enough water is essential for good health and a squeeze of lemon. And you may boost those benefits even further. Lemon water's perks extend from head to toe, supporting weight management, immunity, digestion and more. Digestive function, skin health, kidney function, and regulating body temperature all require adequate fuel intake, says nutritionist and registered dietitian Devon Wagner. Hydration. Not everyone enjoys plain water, so adding lemon may encourage you to drink more and stay better hydrated, says registered dietitian Dawn Menning. Hydration plays a key role in nutrient transport, digestion, and maintaining energy levels, as registered dietitian Michelle Cardell. Weight management. Can lemon water help with weight loss? While it's not a magic solution, it can support weight management in a few ways. By swapping a sugar-sweetened drink for lemon water, you cut kilojoules to zero, says Menning. For example, replacing a 375ml soft drink with the same amount of lemon water saves around 670 kilojoules. Drinking lemon water may also help curb unnecessary snacking. It can be difficult to tell if we're hungry or just thirsty, says registered dietitian and nutritionist Susan M. Kondrat. Hydrating properly may reduce total calorie intake throughout the day. Better hydration can also boost energy levels, which may encourage more movement. When you feel energized, you're more likely to stay active, burn more fat and support overall fitness, says Kondrat. It's all connected. Vitamin C boost. Lemons are a good source of vitamin C, an antioxidant that helps protect the body's cells from damage, says registered dietitian Dawn Menning. Vitamin C supports immune function, collagen production and iron absorption. And it supports digestion. Lemon water has been shown to aid digestion and may improve insulin resistance, says registered dietitian Trista Best. Drinking warm lemon water in the morning can also act as a gentle laxative. May help prevent kidney stones. If you're prone to kidney stones, adding lemon water to your routine may help, says Best. The citric acid found in lemons can help prevent the formation of kidney stones by reducing calcium buildup in the kidneys. Potential side effects. While lemon water offers plenty of benefits, too much can have drawbacks. Weakened tooth enamel. The acidity in lemon juice can erode tooth enamel over time, says Menning. Acid reflux. If you have a sensitive stomach, the high acidity may trigger reflux or discomfort, especially with larger amounts. If this happens, try diluting it more or drinking less, says Cardell. The bottom line, drinking 1 to 2 cups of lemon water daily is considered safe and beneficial, says Menning. Cardell adds that while it can be refreshing, it's not a miracle detox solution. Instead, lemon water should be part of a balanced diet alongside other nutrient-rich foods and healthy hydration habits. And that article was first published on the 5th of March 2025 from prevention.com and was written by Kayla Blanton. Scientists reveal exactly how much walking helps you live longer and healthier. And this comes from prevention.oz, written by Corin Miller, and is dated the 17th of July 2026. Trying to fit some physical activity into your schedule every day can be overwhelming, as can aiming for the lofty goal of 10,000 steps per day. But researchers are urging you not to stress if you don't reach one or both of these goals. In fact, according to one study, just 8,000 steps of walking is all you need for health and potentially prolonging your life, and you only need to do that once or twice a week. Meet the experts, Dr. Sean Heffron, a preventive cardiologist, and Dr. Holly Anderson, an attending cardiologist. The study, which was published in JAMA, J-A-M-A, Network Open, evaluated data from 3,101 adults who participated in the National Health and Nutrition Examination Surveys 2005 to 2006, and wore an accelerometer for 1 week to track their step counts. These were then measured against their mortality data through to the end of 2019. The researchers found that people who walked 8,000 or more steps a day once or twice a week had cardiovascular perks and lower mortality rates that were nearly as good as those who clocked up that same distance every day of the week. Specifically, they discovered that people who walked at least 8,000 steps over 1 or 2 days had a 15% lower risk of dying in the next 10 years, while people who hit 8,000 or more steps 3 to 7 days a week had a 16.5% lower risk compared with people who took very few steps a day. The risk of dying from heart disease was about the same, 8.1% in the 1 to 2 day group and 8.4% for people who got more steps on a regular basis. The study's conclusion had pretty positive news for people working out only on the weekends. The study's findings suggest that for adults who face difficulties in exercising regularly, achieving the recommended daily steps only a couple days a week may have meaningful health benefits. The perks of exercising just a few days a week. It's important to point out that the study has some limitations. It only looked at physical activity data from 1 week and didn't factor in other forms of exercise that would conceivably help someone's health, but not require steps like cycling or rowing. The type of exercise people did and how hard they went also weren't considered. The trackers only measured steps. Still, experts say there may be something to this. It's pretty much in line with what I talk to many of my patients about, said Dr. Heffron, because in reality, the majority of Americans aren't getting 8,000 steps on any day of the week. He added that you don't need to be a marathoner or even a 5K runner to derive cardiovascular benefit from being physically active. There are many benefits of walking and being physically active in general for the heart and overall health. Among other things, it stimulates the cells in the body, heart, and muscles to make enzymes and compounds that support different processes throughout the body. It improves insulin sensitivity, promotes good blood pressure, and helps you maintain a healthy weight, Dr. Heffron said. Physical activity is good for your bones, brain, immune system, stress levels, and for your sleep, concurred Dr. Anderson. Those who are physically active also tend to eat better. Overall, it's important to move, even if it's just a few times a week, Dr. Anderson said. We know that prolonged sitting is terrible for us, she said. Going from doing nothing to doing something gives the most benefit. With more and more exercise, the benefits start to plateau. Walking a good amount every day is healthy, but if you're only doing it 2 to 3 times a week, keep it up. The results of this study provide a potentially more accessible starting point than Australia's physical activity guidelines, which recommend at least 150 minutes of moderate intensity activity a week, along with muscle strengthening activities on 2 days. Australia's guidelines also recommend spending less time sitting, noting that even light intensity activity can offset some of the effects of being sedentary. Still, most people fall short of even meeting the most basic goals. Dr. Heffron said, just 48% of Australian adults meet the physical activity guidelines, and fewer than 1 in 5, that's brackets 19% bracket, meet both the aerobic and muscle strengthening recommendations, according to the Australian Institute of Health and Welfare, the AIHW. How to get more steps. There is no official guidance on step counts, but it's becoming a buzzier way to think about physical activity. In general, it takes around 1,250 steps to walk a kilometre. So 8,000 steps works out roughly 6.5 kilometres, more than many of us manage on an average day. While Dr. Heffron said it's ideal to have a regular exercise routine, he also said people shouldn't get discouraged if they tend to be active in smaller moments. Small amounts spread out over a couple of days a week can be beneficial, he noted. It's worth noting, too, that one meta-analysis of 17 studies, which looked at data from 226,889 adults, found that adding 500 to 1,000 steps a day to your routine can also have big benefits for your overall health. And other, more recent studies have found that walking regularly can add years to your life. Dr. Anderson simply encouraged people to move more. Physical activity is the fountain of youth. Prolonged sitting is detrimental to your health, she said. Don't sit in front of your computer all day. Get up and move at least once an hour. And this article is from prevention.com, first published on the 17th of July, 2026, written by Corin Miller. On Vision Australia Radio, you're listening to selected readings on women's health. Why screenshotting could be wrecking your memory. And this again comes from preventionaus.com.au. Your writer is Chloe Joe, and it's from the 1st of September 2026. In summary, a new study published in Memory and Cognition suggests that screenshotting an image may impair your ability to remember it. Across 7 experiments with 892 undergraduates, participants struggled not only to recall screenshotted images, but also to remember which images they'd screenshotted at all. Experts point to cognitive offloading and reduced engagement as possible explanations, though they caution the research involved a narrow task and homogeneous sample. For many, taking screenshots has become second nature, an easy and effective way of storing information for future reference. But according to new research, it may come with some downsides for your brain. A new study published in Memory and Cognition suggests that screenshotting an image may impair your ability to remember it. Previous research has shown that taking photographs can harm recall of the moment, particularly if you don't review the photos afterwards. A common occurrence these days, with smartphone photo rolls often running into the thousands. With their study, the researchers discovered that screenshotting may have a similar effect. Quotes, "Just the simple act of pressing a couple of buttons is seemingly sufficient to worsen your memory for on-screen information, despite never having looked away from the screen," quotes, says lead study author Sophia Fabrizio, a graduate student at Binghamton University. So, should you stop relying on screenshots? Below, experts break down the study's findings and explain what they mean for you. What did the study find exactly? The researchers designed 7 distinct experiments to measure how screenshotting affected participants' ability to recall screenshotted images. A total of 892 people participated, all undergraduates. The design varied from experiment to experiment, but generally followed the same basic outline. Participants viewed images of art on their smartphone and screenshotted some, and were later asked to identify the images they'd seen and screenshotted. Not only were the participants less able to remember the images they screenshotted, but they also weren't able to reliably recall which images they screenshotted and which they simply viewed. In addition, we found that participants also had trouble accurately identifying which art pieces they had screenshots of on their device, suggesting that people probably have screenshots stored on their phones that they don't even remember taking. This result indicates that participants may be disengaging broadly from an experience when taking a screenshot, rather than redirecting cognitive effort towards remembering that they have a screenshot of the information, says Dina Westerman, co-study co-author and professor of psychology and cognitive and brain sciences. The results are generally consistent with a growing body of research showing that memory for photographed or digitally captured information may be less robust than memory for information that is simply observed, says Laura Boxley, a clinical neuropsychologist. Digital tools often serve as external memory systems, calendars, smartphones, search engines, photographs and screenshots allow us to store information outside of our own memory. In some ways, this is good. It provides access to more info than we'd be able to store in our own minds, but it comes with a downside. The trade-off is that we may devote fewer cognitive resources to encoding information when we know it has been preserved elsewhere, says Laura. Why might taking a screenshot impair recall? There are a few theories that might explain what's happening here. One is the concept of, quote, cognitive offloading, quote, or the idea that when we store information externally, we subconsciously put less effort into storing it in our memory. Another possibility is that we engage less with material we screenshot. Once information has been captured, people may feel less need to continue examining it or thinking about its meaning, Laura explains. It may also have something to do with attention, according to C. Munro Cullum, senior neuropsychologist at the O'Donnell Brain Institute and scientific director of the Texas Alzheimer's Research and Care Consortium. If you're taking a picture or screenshotting and not really paying attention to the process and never review it again, you're less likely to recall elements of that action, Munro says. On the other hand, if the action is more intentional and people are paying attention and interested, that may actually enhance performance. What are the limits of this research? Experts caution against overinterpreting this data. Munro points out that the study evaluated participants' ability to recall images of art, a very specific task, which has little to do with what we commonly mean when we talk about memory. What they found were decrements in performance on some of the experimental memory tasks, which is different than reflecting on actual memory deficit, Munro says. What's more, the way people use technology in everyday life is much different from the laboratory experiments. Laura agrees. It's important to recognise that much of this research has been conducted with relatively homogeneous samples, often college-aged adults in university settings, she adds. What's the takeaway? Screenshots are a tool, a very useful tool if used correctly, but don't equate taking a screenshot with committing information to memory. For one, we may not even remember we have the screenshot, quote, unlike saving details for upcoming events in a digital calendar, there isn't an easy way to set up reminders and notifications to review items in our camera roll, Sophia says. If you really want to memorise something, there might be better ways to go about it, though screenshots still have a place. Research on learning and memory consistently shows that active engagement with information is more beneficial than passive storage, Laura says. Strategies such as summarising it in your own words, discussing it with someone else, writing down key points, or testing yourself on the material are likely to be more effective than simply saving a screenshot. Screenshots can still be valuable, particularly if they are reviewed later. However, for some individuals, particularly those with memory disorders, the calculus is different. In those cases, a screenshot can act as an important memory aid, providing a cue that helps someone retrieve the information later, says Laura. From a clinical standpoint, preserving function may be more important than preserving unaided recall, Laura says. For example, a screenshot of a medical appointment, medication instructions, directions, or a family photograph may serve as a valuable cognitive aid. The goal isn't necessarily to remember everything without assistance, but rather to have reliable tools available when memory fails. And this article appeared in prevention.com on the 1st of September 2026 and was written by Chloe Jo. And a little item here for you. This comes from the Australian Women's Weekly Money Matters 2025-26 Superannuation Guide. Tips to help you manage your money. When you have your financial situation under control again, it's important to stay mindful of where your money is going to keep things on track. Yes, that means a new budget. The good news is that there are a few tricks to help you better manage your money and live within your means. Number one, put your money into buckets. One way to easily manage your money is to break down your expenses into smaller buckets rather than having them all lumped into one. For example, you may have one for school fees, one for groceries, one for bills, one for splurges, and so on. How many buckets you have is completely up to you, but be sure to name them. The idea is that when you get paid, you transfer the designated amount into each bucket. This is the modern-day equivalent of the envelope system, where you put cash for different expenses into different envelopes. Some banks let you create multiple sub-accounts for free, or you may opt to open multiple accounts and name them accordingly. Just make sure there are no fees attached to these accounts. For your savings and any other, quotes, buckets of money that will stay in the account for a longer period, you should also look for an account that is paying a decent rate of interest. If you have a mortgage and you prefer to have your money in an offset account, this can be trickier. Some institutions offer multiple offset sub-accounts, but if yours doesn't, you may opt to keep your savings in the offset account and any money for regular expenses in other accounts. 2. Plan for your irregular expenses. One thing that often catches people out is not setting aside enough money to cover bills that aren't fortnightly or monthly, but rather quarterly, such as electricity and gas, or annual, such as car registration and rates. So that you don't find yourself scrambling for cash to pay these bills, you could use something called bill smoothing. This involves estimating what that big expense will be and then breaking it down into fortnightly or monthly amounts. For example, if you think your electricity bill will be $1,500 for the year, you put away $125 a month, or $58 a fortnight, to make sure you have enough when the bill arrives. You can pay this straight towards your bill, but my suggestion would be to put the money into a savings account so that at least you'll be earning interest. When you are estimating your big bills, it can be a good idea to add another 5 to 10%, just in case. And this item came from the Australian Women's Weekly Money Matters 2025-2026 Super Guide. And that completes my readings on women's health. I'm Jill Ludlam, and I was reading to you today. I was your panel operator and editor. And this programme is produced in our Adelaide studios and can be heard regularly at this time here on Vision Australia Radio, VA Radio Digital, and online at varadio.org.
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Welcome to People in Profile. I'm your host, Mike Cannon. Today's program is a little different. It's not about a single person, but about a group of people. The South Sudanese community in Australia is forging its own identity in a new land. It's a community that's been traumatized, demonized, and misunderstood. But strong family ties and a growing number of successful public figures are helping to change the story. South Sudan's Independence Day is July the 9th, and marks the liberation anniversary of the world's

He glides, floats, lifts his arm upward, the ball spinning through the air and into the hoop. His teammates roar. The boy breaks into a toothy smile, high-fiving everyone, face sparkling with sweat and joy. From the sidelines, his coach, professional basketballer Emmanuel Manny Malou, claps his hands and shouts, "Let's go!" It's Sunday at Braybrook College in Melbourne's hardscrabble inner western suburbs, and just another training day for the South Sudanese Australian youth basketball team, the Longhorns, named for the cattle that roam their war-ravaged motherland in East Africa. Founded in 2003 by Manyang Manny Berberi, who learned how to play as a boy on dusty courts in Kenya, the Longhorns have since won countless basketball championships, pleasing both their community and the wiry, now middle-aged, Berberi. He created the club after noticing African children hooping on public courts, but also struggling at school and falling into petty crime or street gangs. Over the years, he's coached hundreds of teenagers, including Malou, many securing elite college basketball scholarships in the US. Malou played professionally all over the world, but is now home in Melbourne, offering free weekly training to teenagers, just like Berberi did for him when he was a shy and introverted boy. Known as the Two Mannies, they're giving back because they know what is at stake. Malou has watched friends end up in jail or dead, lost to the grip of alcohol and drugs, and wants to be a big brother who can steer others from that path. Malou says, "I want everybody to feel comfortable to chat to me about whatever. As young South Sudanese men, we carry a lot." Berberi, a seasoned youth worker, also knows the burden that comes with straddling two cultures. The real danger zone for boys, he says, is age 13 through 19. That's when sport can make a difference through discipline and belonging. He says, "If we can get a child through those years without much trouble, then they're set for life. They're safe." Sometimes, though, even that's not enough, as was the case last September when two South Sudanese children were stabbed to death on their way home from a basketball tournament in Melbourne's Outer West. In one of the worst knife crimes veteran police have ever seen, Chol Achiek, 12, had just got off a bus and was waiting for his mother to pick him up when he was ambushed and murdered. His friend, Dao Akweng, 15, had his hand sliced off before being stabbed and killed metres away. Eight people, aged 15 to 19, were charged with their deaths. Meanwhile, an entire community was left reeling and also, yet again, mischaracterised. For a community that has called Australia home since the 1990s, the South Sudanese experience has been and remains largely misunderstood, reduced to a tired narrative of hardship or heroism. What's lost in this simplification, says human rights advocate and lawyer Nayodol Noyawan, is the story of a community only now realizing what life can be beyond the shadow of war. They are overcoming old traumas and new tensions, all the while reclaiming their own story, navigating life in their adopted homeland while coming to grips with who they are and want to be in Australia. Nayawan says, "What I seek isn't a story of sanctification or demonization of South Sudanese people. Being human is complex. It is mistakes and successes. Our story that is so often told doesn't allow for that complexity. It becomes either kick them out of this country if they fail or they make mistakes, or they must be successful to be accepted. What I really want is for people to be curious about South Sudanese people." For a relatively small immigrant diaspora, the South Sudanese are making an outsized and indelible mark on this country. On AFL grounds, soccer fields, fashion runways, concert stages, and in Parliament, they are smashing athletic records. Take Australia's superstar teenage sprinter, Gout Gout, or Tokyo Olympics.

Olympic hero Peter Boll, a middle distance runner, and dominating basketball courts. It rarely comes easily, many having experienced a long and bloody civil war, notable for massacre, rape, and ethnic cleansing, that has killed more than 2 million people. Then the concomitant traumas of resettlement, poverty, racism, and more. Official 2021 census data estimated that there are more than 8,000 people in Australia who were born in South Sudan, and about 14,000 who claim ancestry there, but community leaders say the true population is closer to double this. The reasons for the discrepancy are myriad, from language and digital literacy barriers to filling out census forms, to conflict displacement, meaning birthplaces are often listed as refugee camps in Egypt, Kenya, or Ethiopia. Also, before South Sudan's independence in 2011, when the population voted to secede from Sudan, they were simply classified as Sudanese. Melbourne is home to more than a third of Australia's South Sudanese population, most converging in the outer western suburbs of Melton and Wyndham Vale, and the city's southeast, including Pakenham, where, lured by affordable living and ethnic enclaves, they became the backbone of essential work, often employed in aged care, warehousing, and commercial cleaning. South Sudanese are an amorphous group, mostly Christian, yet hailing from 64 tribes, predominantly the Dinka and Nuer. Getting to know the South Sudanese is difficult. I've been writing stories about the community for almost 15 years, starting at a local paper in the western suburbs, but there was an ever-present sense of hesitation in those approached for this piece, for any piece. Many have never forgotten the first public firestorm surrounding African youth in Australia, unleashed in 2007 after 19-year-old Leap Gorney was beaten to death with a metal pole outside a Melbourne train station. Days after Gorney's murder, former Federal Immigration Minister Kevin Andrews publicly questioned whether South Sudanese people were properly integrating into Australian society. Then it emerged in court that Gorney's murder was fueled purely by racial hatred. Minutes beforehand, one of his white attackers was heard yelling, "I'm going to take my town back. I'm looking to kill the blacks." The scars of the so-called African gangs crisis in the lead-up to the 2018 Victorian state election also run deep. A rolling brawl of teenagers in Federation Square one night at the annual Moomba Festival in 2016 set the scene for a dog-whistle political campaign focused on law and order. The police described the rioters as more of a United Nations of Melbourne youth, but the focus fell on South Sudanese teens anyway. The then Federal Home Affairs Minister, Peter Dutton, was happy to fuel the flames, declaring Melburnians were too afraid to go out for dinner because of gang violence. No one recalls the fevered panic vividly, including the day her mum came home from the shops, having just been called a black dog by a stranger. No one says, "She said it so calmly, as if somebody had just said hi to her. Mum had somehow normalized it." Days later, her younger sister was knocked back from a nightclub after being told by a security guard, "We don't allow people like you in here." No one finally spoke out after seeing a shift in a young South Sudanese woman she was mentoring, who dreamt of becoming a lawyer, but went from lively and vivacious to being afraid to make eye contact on a train. She says, "I remember thinking, this is destroying the self-esteem of so many young people. When you destroy that self-esteem, you destroy their capacity to dream of wanting to be something different." Nayawan appeared on ABC's Q&A and The Drum, often as the only dark-skinned person, in newspapers, on government panels, receiving an Order of Australia Medal in 2022 for contributions to multiculturalism. She was trolled mercilessly and barely slept, the curse of being a black woman in Australian leadership. She says, "You get admiration without protection.
Lawyer Maker Mayek also felt powerless before the news cycle, until one Sunday afternoon in 2018, when he'd had enough of being dehumanized. If mainstream media wouldn't help, social media could. The father of four got out his phone and began posting on Twitter, now X, starting with a photo of himself working dutifully at his desk with words couched in irony. Another day, another contribution from the gang's struggle street. G'day, hash African gangs. Mayek, who runs his own law firm in Footscray, says, I was really pissed off. So many of my friends are nurses, doctors, professionals, people making huge contributions. Photos of African families from all over Australia, celebrating weddings, births of babies, university graduations and family dinners, flooded social media with the viral hash African gangs hashtag. News outlets from all over the world wanted to speak to Mayek. A narrative was reclaimed. Mayek was only 7 when his dad, a tall, kind man and gifted teacher, was forced to fight in the war, dying in the conflict. His mother drowned a few years later. Mayek was 18 when he came to Australia in 2004. The following year, he was the only HSC student of South Sudanese background in the entire Hunter region of New South Wales. What he loves most about his community is the way they come together with an abiding sense of service. It's not uncommon for a South Sudanese wedding to attract 500 people, guests spilling out of a church or reception centre into the street. Mayek says with a cheeky grin, nobody needs an invitation. Everybody just turns up and they are welcome. They are there in times of tragedy too, as when Chol Akjiek and Dao Akweng were stabbed to death last year. Chol's father, Chuti Nyigong, was at the funeral home standing next to his son's body when the young men and teenagers were arrested for the boys' murders. He told me at the time, we want to be close to him. We came here from war for our children to have a better life. I miss his smile the most. He was my best friend. Hundreds of mourners came to the funerals, all dressed in white, and in the days afterwards, the women from the community went to the homes of the grieving families, staying for days to clean and cook homemade stews. At night, the women slept under blankets on lounge room floors. Bags of groceries were left at the front door, with money to help cover the burials. Mayek says, this is the best thing about this community. They make sure you are never, ever alone in really sad times. When something as shocking and terrible as this happens, it shatters us all. We feel it so deeply. This is doubly, tragically true for Deng Atem. There's a heaviness inside his orange brick home in Wyndham Vale, where Atem sits in a plastic chair in the corner, hunched forward, wringing his hands. He has a gaunt face with high, chiseled cheekbones and sad, almond-shaped brown eyes. 2 of his boys were also murdered, 2 years apart, and he now lives an obliterated existence, each day like a solitary confinement of the mind, wrestling with thoughts about what might have been. The father of 8 was staying with relatives in Shepparton in Victoria when he lost his son Atem at the age of 29. His phone rang in the early hours of February 11, 2023, and his son, Lino, was on the line. Panicked and breathless, Lino told his father that Atem had been shot dead at their home. He says softly, Lino never lies, so I knew it must be true. Atem had been sitting in the garage with a friend when a group of young men arrived in 3 cars. The garage roller door sprang open. There was a glow of headlights, a scream, raised voices. Then a hail of bullets rang out, killing Atem and his friend. The family's pit bull terrier, Randy, was also shot dead. Then, just last year, on a muggy summer's night, another heartbreak. Lino was stabbed to death at a park mere metres from their home in what police say was a case of mistaken identity.
His father took the grim news in another late-night phone call, this time from his son Majuk, who had been slashed with a machete after stepping in to protect Lino. Atem remembers the phone slipping from his fingers, stumbling in his darkened bedroom, and falling to his knees. "I can't talk," Atem says. "I cry. I say, 'Oh, God, why don't you kill me instead? Better you kill me instead.'" In the corner of the lounge room sits a framed certificate congratulating him on 15 years of long, grueling hours as a beef boner at an abattoir. A framed photo of Randy with a distinct pink mark on his snout sits on the TV cabinet next to a red velvet urn holding the pet's ashes. He keeps his favourite tattered photo of his boys in a bag next to his bed, where he can trace a finger over their smiling faces, sitting shyly beside their proud dad in a bright pink shirt. Criminal charges are yet to be laid for either murder. Atem says, "I came to Australia for two reasons, safety and education for my children. But my two boys are dead. My wife still cries most days. I want to know who killed my sons. I want to know why. I am waiting for a solution." In some ways, Deacon George Peyshmeat is searching for solutions too. The father of six spent more than a decade ordaining funerals over the primal wailing of bereft mothers. There was no great reckoning when Mayat decided instead to work as a youth justice chaplain inside juvenile prisons. It was more of a quiet calling from God. He says, "I just said, this is my place. I wanted to go there and work with them and give them a message of hope. It is about love and trust." We meet in the Catholic Care Outreach Service in Dandenong. We can barely finish a sentence without some beaming boy sticking his head in to say hello to Deacon George, who now spends his days visiting Cherry Creek and Parkville Youth Justice Centres, tense, tragic places filled with young offenders. South Sudanese are less than 0.5% of the state's 10 to 24-year-olds, yet make up 22% of those in youth detention. It is a reflection of an entrenched, long-standing national problem. In Victoria, Aboriginal children aged 10 to 17 still remain more than 9 times more likely to end up in prison than other young Australians. Australia-wide, this figure is far higher, more than 20 times more likely. "Jail is no place for any child," says Mayat, which is why he drives his van all over Melbourne, stopping along the way to pick up the mothers of incarcerated boys who have no other way of visiting their sons. Sometimes Mayat will just sing the South Sudanese national anthem with them to remind them of who they are, that they come from courage, and that love is waiting for them. He sees his job as reconnecting these children with their families and preparing them for life. He runs sporting days with the Longhorns and oversees a landmark educational program that led to 5 jailed teenagers graduating from high school last year. For young offenders from single-parent refugee homes, he says, the drift into crime is a collision of unresolved trauma, fractured families, ejection from education, and poor employment prospects. Small groups of children are also recruited by predatory older criminals for carjackings and home invasions. Mayat says, we are a community with a bright future, but it is a very disadvantaged community that has too often been forgotten and neglected. Ashup Ash Attar traces many of these challenges back to 2001 to 2007, when the largest influx of refugees fled to Australia, yet were met with a robust resettlement and integration process. Every new arrival was meant to do a 500-hour language, education and employment program. But Atta says most were left unable to speak even basic English.
Atta, whose family was one of the first to settle in Melbourne in the 1990s, says, "It was essentially a box-ticking exercise. But there was a big problem. It wasn't working." Thousands fell through the cracks as parents, often single mothers whose partners had been lost to war, tried to raise large families and navigate the nuances of Australian society. Atta says the consequence of this policy failure was a lost generation of young people, which is why she founded Kiwani Australasia, a charity and recruitment agency supporting migrants and refugees with education, training and employment, to ensure it never happens again. She says, "For any child, the question should be, why is that happening? What are their needs that we aren't meeting?" Mamuch Chwol is cut from the same cloth. Hardly your typical 24-year-old, Chwol is studying an arts law degree and already runs a not-for-profit organisation, NextGen Unite, which he founded in 2021 to empower youth through sport, education, arts and employment. He's also a basketball coach and mentor at Brighton Grammar School. With little funding or government support, Chwol spends countless hours volunteering his time and running events like the hugely popular South Sudanese Australian Football Days, the kind of thing he would have dreamt of when he came to Australia with his single mum as a little boy in 2007. He says, "As young South Sudanese people, we are the ones who understand these kids. We know the challenges, and we know what the solutions are." He knows how one opportunity can change the trajectory of a life. In primary school, he became the first Victorian to receive a scholarship from Team Sports for All, a charity that funds uniforms and registration fees, without which he would never have been able to play. Many South Sudanese families have five or more children, and their parents simply can't afford to pay thousands of dollars in sporting fees every year. On the day I met Chwol, Victorian Premier Jacinta Allan had just announced plans that children as young as 14 will be sentenced to jail as adults, in a move condemned by human rights and legal experts. Chwol notes that the Malmesbury Youth Justice Centre recently reopened too. "You know what that's going to cost? $141 million over 5 years? That's $77,260 per day to keep kids locked up. And unfortunately, at the moment, there are a lot of our kids in there. What type of message are we sending?" Mac Andrew can't quite pinpoint the moment he decided he wanted to be a footballer. It was mostly a feeling, a sudden rush he got as a five-year-old boy, kicking a sherrin as far and as high in the air as he could. He told his dad, "That's what I want to do." Andrew made history at the 2021 AFL draft when, at 17, he was the first ever top five selection from the South Sudanese community, taken by Gold Coast. 3 years later, younger brother Riak was drafted by the Sydney Swans. His parents, Mary and Lual, fled to a refugee camp in Egypt, then to Australia in 1999. He felt racism keenly as a young boy, except in sport. His mum, an aged care worker, ran the canteen, his dad was a goal umpire, and now helps troubled youth get involved in sport and find employment. People literally look up to 200-centimetre-plus Big Mac Andrew, one of more than a dozen AFL and AFLW players with South Sudanese heritage. One day he wants to open his own junior sports academy for disadvantaged kids. Andrew says, "It is disappointing that a lot of the time you turn on the TV, it's not people celebrating Gout Gout being the fastest kid in Australia, or Peter Boll breaking running records, or Magic Door kicking goals. It's always the gang violence stuff. The more kids we can inspire to get into sport, the bigger role models we can be and the better it will be for the whole community in general." The success of South Sudanese Australians is felt beyond the sporting field. In 2025, Veronica Peter became the first Sudanese Australian to be nominated for an ARIO Award. Ayor Chwat's voice was forged in survival. Before she was born, her pregnant mother Helena walked hundreds of kilometres across battlefields in South Sudan
and malaria-infested swamps, giving birth in Ethiopia. Her father was murdered by rebels. It wasn't until she arrived in Perth as a teenager, with only a plastic bag of belongings, that she finally felt safe for the first time. Chuat became a mum at 17. Then her luminous skin and symmetrical features led her to a luxury fashion model career in London and New York. She started her own beauty pageant for aspiring South Sudanese models in Perth. Then in 2021, she became the first person of South Sudanese descent to be elected into any Australian parliament when she won a seat in WA's upper house. A reluctant politician, it took serious convincing from former Mirrabooka Labor MP Janine Freeman, a friend and mentor. Chuat says, "I was very scared. I said no a few times. Then I went away and reflected about it for a week. I was a child that came here with nothing. If we want the kids of colour, the migrant kids, to thrive, we need to create opportunities for their people so they can see themselves represented. If I can make it with my broken English in Parliament, what excuse for our children to not make it anywhere in Australia?" Stephen Lewal, who runs the Deep Blue Fish and Chips in Noble Park, has the last words. "If you work hard, if you use your mind here, you can reach your potential. We are resilient, we are hardworking, we are a community who is there for one another. If you work hard, if you use your mind here, you can reach your potential. Australia is a place where your dreams can come true." And that's where we must leave People in Profile for today. I'm your host, Mike Cannon. If there's someone you'd like to hear about, please let us know. Give us a call on 1300 847 466 or email us at radio@visionaustralia.org. 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

0: and welcome to Sonic Youth Group, recorded right here in the studios of Vision Australia Radio Geelong. I'm Sarah, and joining me today is Abby. For those listeners returning, welcome back. And if this is your first time tuning in, this is the space where we explore music, movies, games, and the social trends shaping your feed right now. And we like to throw in a nostalgic moment in here too. We love revisiting the classics. You're listening to Sonic Youth Group on Vision Australia Radio, and we're so glad you're here. So let's get into what's been making noise this week. Let's get into music, and we're starting with Celine Dion, because after everything that's happened over the last few years, she's properly back on stage. Earlier this month, she opened a new run of shows in Paris in front of around 35,000 people, and this was actually her first full concert in 6 years. Obviously, we've seen her perform since she revealed her stiff person syndrome diagnosis in 2022, most notably at the Paris Olympics in 2024. But those have been individual performances rather than Celine getting through an entire concert of her own again. She had to cancel her tour and step away from performing after her diagnosis. And for quite a while, there wasn't really any indication of when or even if she'd be able to return to doing full concerts. Her appearance at the Paris Olympics was a pretty significant step in that return. She closed the opening ceremony by performing Edith Piaf's Hymn à l'Amour from the Eiffel Tower, which was her first public performance in several years. These new Paris shows are another step again, because she's now back to performing a full concert rather than making a one-off appearance. The opening night was at the Plénitude Arena, with Celine performing songs from throughout her career in both English and French. She opened with On ne change pas, excuse my French, and then the set included songs like Because You Loved Me and It's All Coming Back to Me Now, alongside material from her more recent albums. She also spoke to the crowd about the promise she'd made to return to the stage after everything she'd been through. The Paris run continues through September and October, with more dates scheduled for next May, so she's gradually returning to something that looks much more like a proper concert schedule again. Considering there was a point where Celine's future as a live performer was genuinely uncertain, seeing her get through an entire show in front of 35,000 people is a pretty significant comeback. And from someone returning to the stage after 6 years away, we're going to two Australian musicians who spent almost an entire day desperately trying to get to as many stages as physically possible.
1: Sydney dream pop duo Fathom decided to attempt a Guinness World Record by playing 9 gigs in 12 hours. The challenge was a lot more complicated than just finding 9 venues across Sydney and playing a few songs at each one. Every performance had to last at least 15 minutes and the locations had to be held at least 50 kilometres apart. They started in Singleton and worked their way through Newcastle, Gosford, Sydney, Penrith, Lithgow, Bathurst and Goulburn before eventually finishing in Canberra. Playing the music wasn't really the difficult part, getting from one gig to the next was. Most of the trip was done by road, but at one point they were meant to take a helicopter over the Blue Mountains. They arrived to catch it and find out that they had been called away to help with firefighting, so they had to wait until another helicopter became available before they could keep moving. They eventually got across to Lithgow and continued to Bathurst, where things went wrong again. They went to the wrong terminal for their charter flight and then finally got onto the plane and one of the propellers stopped working during takeoff. Everyone was fine, thankfully, and they were eventually able to get onto a jet instead. But by then, they were running about an hour behind schedule and still had to get through Goulburn and all the way to Canberra. Somehow, they made it. They arrived in Canberra, played the final 15-minute set and finished the entire challenge with about 15 seconds remaining. After travelling hundreds of kilometres by car, helicopter and plane, the difference between completing the challenge and missing it was basically the length of a television ad. They also had to document the entire thing properly for Guinness, with evidence from each performance, witnesses and proof that the venues met the requirements. One member of the duo even wore a body camera during the day to help record the attempt. The challenge also raised money for Beyond Blue, while some of the ticket money went back to local musicians supporting them along the way. Fathom have spoken about wanting to attempt to draw attention to Australian live music at a time when venues and festivals have been struggling, so there was a bit more behind it than simply trying to get their names into a record book. They can't officially call themselves Guinness World Record holders yet because all of the evidence still has to be checked and verified. For now, it's 9 gigs in 12 hours, completed with 15 seconds to spare and then presumably a very long sleep. And while Fathom were racing between 9 different stages, our next story is about a character who has somehow stayed on our screens for more than 30 years without really saying anything at all.
0: Moving into movies now, and Shaun the Sheep first appeared in the Wallace and Gromit short A Close Shave in 1995, which means he's now been around for more than 30 years. He started as a supporting character and eventually got his own television series in 2007, followed by movies, specials, and games. There's now an entire generation who probably knows Shaun from his own show without necessarily realizing that he started out in Wallace and Gromit. One of the clever things about Shaun the Sheep is how little dialogue there is. The characters make noises and communicate with each other, but they aren't really conventional conversations. Everything has to come through expressions, movement, music, and sound effects, which also means the same episode can be shown around the world without needing it to be dubbed into different languages. Because it's stop motion, all of those expressions and tiny movements have to be created physically frame by frame. Shaun can't explain what he's planning, so the animators have to make it obvious from the way that he moves and reacts to everything around him. There's also quite a lot in there for adults. If you go back and watch episodes now, you'll notice movie references and background jokes that would have gone completely over your head as a kid. That's helped Shaun survive well beyond the audience the series was originally made for. Kids can follow what's happening without dialogue, while adults aren't necessarily sitting there waiting for it to end. And now, new audiences will get a chance to see this iconic stop motion in action, with the release of The Beast of Mossy Bottom, released just in time for Halloween. All of the characters start making preparations for the spooky night, but the clumsy farmer accidentally destroys the pumpkin patch. Shaun plays the mad scientist to fix it, but things go wrong when the farmer disappears and a wild beast appears in the Mossingham Woods. It's not very long, and it plays into the formula we're also familiar with, but it's so much fun regardless. More than 30 years after A Close Shave, a character who started as a sheep in one Wallace and Gromit short has become one of Aardman's most recognisable characters in his own right. With his own show, a few movies, and plenty more under his fur, what's not to love? And if Shaun being more than 30 years old makes you feel slightly ancient, McLoyd's Daughters isn't going to help us either.
1: Stan has announced that McLoyd's Daughter is officially getting a new series, 25 years after the original first arrived on Australian television. The original started in 2001 and followed the woman living and working on Drover's Run, a cattle property in rural South Australia. It ran for 8 seasons and 224 episodes before finishing in 2009, starting with sisters Claire and Tess McLoyd, reconnecting at Drover's Run before the cast changed quite a bit across the later seasons. The show also became a surprisingly big international success. McLoyd's Daughter was sold around the world, so there are plenty of viewers outside Australia interested in seeing what happens with the new version as well. At the moment, Stan hasn't announced the cast or exactly how closely the new series will follow the original characters. What we do know is that returning to the world of Drover's Run and will again center on women navigating life on the land, relationships, and the realities of rural life in this modern day. That gives them a few options. Familiar characters could return, the show could move on to a new generation, or they could combine the two. Drover's Run itself also gives the revival something familiar to build around without needing to recreate the original series exactly as it was. The original lasted 8 seasons and changed characters along the way, so bringing new people into that world wouldn't exactly be unusual for McLoyd's Daughters. The challenge would be giving people enough of what they remember without making the television series that exists purely to remind everyone of the 2000s. We don't know yet when it's arriving or who will be pulling the boots, but 25 years after the original began, we're officially heading back to Drover's Run. And we're staying with Australian history for gaming, although we're moving from a fictional cattle station to something much more complicated.
0: There's a new first-person shooter on the way called Gallipoli, and understandably, it's getting quite a bit of attention here in Australia. It's being developed by Dutch studio Black Mill Games, who have already made several games based on different parts of the First World War. Their previous games, Verdun, Tannenberg, and Isonzo, cover the Western, Eastern, and Italian fronts, and Gallipoli now moves the series into the Ottoman fronts. That includes the Gallipoli Peninsula itself, with one of the maps recreating the landing at Anzac Cove. The multiplayer battles have 50 players divided into two teams of 25, with players fighting as soldiers from the British and Ottoman empires. Black Mill has put a lot of emphasis on historical detail throughout the series, including weapons, uniforms, military roles, and the environments themselves. The gameplay is also slower and less forgiving than something like Call of Duty. The weapons behave more like those of the period, and in plenty of situations, one shot can be enough to take another player out. The setting is obviously where this becomes particularly significant for Australians. More than 8,700 Australians died during the Gallipoli campaign in 1915, and the campaign still holds an important place in the way Australia remembers the First World War. So recreating Anzac Cove as a multiplayer battlefield raises some questions about where historical recreation ends and entertainment begins. The organisation responsible for managing the Gallipoli historical site in Turkey has worked with some of the developers and supported the project. One argument is that games can reach people who might never otherwise engage with this history. Someone can start playing because they're interested in a first-person shooter and end up reading about the campaign, the locations they're seeing, and the people who actually fought there. Games can also recreate historical environments in a very different way from photographs or documentaries. Rather than simply looking at an image of a location, players can move through a reconstruction and get some sense of the distances and geography involved. Of course, it's still a game. There are objectives, teams, and a winner, and players are meant to enjoy playing it. That's where some of the discomfort around Gallipoli comes from. We're used to real wars being depicted in films, television, and documentaries, but games ask the audience to participate in what's happening rather than simply watch it. That doesn't automatically make the game disrespectful, and Black Mill has made historical accuracy a major part of the series. The Ottoman perspective is also represented rather than presenting the campaign solely through a British or Australian lens. A lot will depend on how the finished game handles that history once people are actually able to play it. For some people, Gallipoli will always feel too significant to turn into a multiplayer game. For others, this could be another way of introducing younger audiences to a part of history they might otherwise know very little about. We'll have a better idea of where Gallipoli lands once the finished game is out. And while we're talking about upcoming games, there's also been one update on Marvel's Wolverine since we covered it last week.
1: We're not going to go through the whole game again, but we know that Wolverine is being played by Melbourne actor Liam McIntyre. And there's a nice little gaming connection here because about 20 years ago, McIntyre was working as an assistant manager at EB Games. So before he was appearing in games, he was behind the counter selling them. He's had a full acting career in between, including taking over the lead role in Spartacus, and now he's playing Logan in one of PlayStation's biggest upcoming releases. It also means Wolverine is once again being played by an Australian after Hugh Jackman has been associated with the character for more than 25 years. McIntyre knows these comparisons are going to happen, although he said he wants his own version of Logan to stand on its own, rather than simply copying Jackman's performance. So we won't repeat everything we've covered about Wolverine last week, but going from assistant manager at EB Games to actually playing Wolverine in PlayStation game is a pretty decent career progression. And that's where we'll leave gaming for this week. We've gone from the much heavier questions of how games handle real history to an Australian actor going from selling video games to starring in one, and we're going to take our mid-break here. When we come back, we're moving away from games and onto something most of us probably spend far too much time doing, scrolling through our phones. You're listening to Sonic Youth Group on Vision Australia Radio. Coming to you from Geelong Studio, it's time for a quick water break before we continue.
0: Welcome back to Sonic Youth Group. Before the break, we were talking about gaming. And now we're moving on to the internet, although this story is really about what happens when you decide you'd quite like a little less internet in your life. ABC had a story this week about young Australians deliberately trying to reduce the amount of time they spend on their phones and social media. One of the people they spoke to was 25-year-old Brisbane man Oliver Bredmore, who realised he was spending around 6 hours a day on his phone. Screen time can creep up on you without you really noticing it. You check something for 5 minutes while you're waiting around, open another app before bed, pick your phone up whenever nothing else is happening, and eventually that weekly screen time report arrives with a number you probably weren't expecting. Oliver had tried cutting back several times and now has gone about 6 months without social media. Australian digital wellbeing researcher Dr. Joe Orlando says there does appear to be more awareness among Gen Z and their relationship with their phones. That's particularly notable because this is really the first generation to have grown up with social media being completely normal. If you're in your 20s now, Instagram, Snapchat, YouTube, and eventually TikTok have been around for a pretty substantial part of your life. And at this point, going online doesn't always feel like a conscious decision. You can pick your phone up because you've got 10 seconds where nothing else is happening, and you find yourself still looking at it about half an hour later. A UK study last year found 29% of Gen Z respondents had deleted a social media app during the previous 12 months, where half had turned off notifications to try and reduce their screen time. A lot of the suggestions for cutting back are actually pretty simple. You can put your phone somewhere you can't immediately reach for it, turn off notifications, remove apps and only use the browser versions, or even change your phone to grayscale so everything looks a little less appealing. Another suggestion is learning to be bored again. Think about the last time you were waiting for someone, standing in the queue or sitting on public transport, and didn't immediately reach for your phone. We've become very good at filling every tiny bit of empty time. That doesn't necessarily mean deleting social media entirely is the answer, because these platforms are genuinely useful for a lot of people. They're where we talk to friends, follow artists, find events, get news, and keep up with communities we might not have access to otherwise. It's more about noticing when you're choosing to use something and when you're opening it automatically. There's also a slightly ridiculous side to the whole digital detox movement, because social media is now full of content about quitting social media. You can open TikTok, watch someone explain how deleting TikTok completely changed their life, scroll to another person telling you to stop scrolling, and somehow spend 40 minutes consuming life advice about reducing your screen time. Oliver also admitted it took him several attempts before he found something that actually worked. One of the biggest changes was simply putting his phone in another room, so it wasn't immediately available every time he had a spare moment. After 6 months away from social media, he says he's also become more comfortable with boredom, which is probably a skill quite a few of us have lost without really noticing. I don't know whether 6 months without social media is realistic for everyone, but turning off a few notifications and occasionally leaving the phone in another room seems like a fairly manageable place to start. And from people trying to spend a little less time online, we're going to someone who has spent 95 years on Earth and apparently still has things left to try.
1: William Shatner has made his live heavy metal debut at 95. He performed his first live metal show in Chicago last weekend and then followed it up by appearing at a riot fest the next day. And if you're wondering what William Shatner performing heavy metal sounds like, he hasn't suddenly started trying to sing like Ozzy Osbourne. He covered songs including Ozzy's Crazy Train, Motorhead's Ace of Spades, and Metallica's Enter Sandman, delivering them in a dramatic spoken word style he's been using in music for decades. Shatner's recording career actually goes all the way back to the late 1960s. His 1968 album, The Transformed Man, combined dramatic readings with spoken versions of songs, including Lucy in the Sky with Diamonds, and he later became particularly well known for his very theatrical version of Rocket Man. Since then, he's recorded everything from rock and country to blues, Christmas music and children's songs, so heavy metal is really just the latest addition. And this isn't only a couple of festival performances. He's now making an actual heavy metal album called What the F is Heavy Metal? The title apparently came from Shatner's own response when his record label suggested he make a metal album and he asked what heavy metal actually was. The project has attracted some enormous names. Brian May from Queen, Black Sabbath guitarist Tony Iommi, and Judas Priest frontman Rob Halford are among the musicians reportedly involved, with Halford joining the Shatner for a version of You've Got Another Thing Coming. The musicians backing Shatner on stage have plenty of metal experience as well, including guitarist Britt Lightning from Vixen and bassist Phil Sossen, who worked with Ozzy Osbourne and Billy Idol. So the musicians around him are playing the songs completely seriously while Shatner delivers the lyrics in his usual spoken word style. It means something like Enter Sandman ends up sounding a little like Captain Kirk has entered a particularly worrying situation on the Enterprise. Shatner has never really tried to pretend that he's a conventional singer, which is probably why he's been able to keep doing these strange musical projects for so long. The heavy metal turn also isn't the most unexpected thing he's done in his 90s. In 2021, when he was 90, Shatner travelled into space with Blue Origin and at the time became the oldest person to ever go to space. 5 years later, he's doing Motorhead at Riot Fest. He didn't ease himself into the metal world quietly either. After the Chicago warm-up show, he performed at Riot Fest in front of an actual festival crowd, with the whole appearance leaning into how unusual it was to have the 95-year-old Captain Kirk suddenly joining a heavy metal lineup. The festival even announced him as a deliberately ridiculous fake performance rider that included 5 breathers, a DeLorean instead of a golf cart, adoptable puppies backstage, and a request for a Chicago food item to be named after him. Shatner played along with the whole thing, which fits pretty well with a music career that's never been particularly concerned with being taken too seriously. At 95, after acting, writing, recording albums, and actually going into space, he's found another completely different thing to add to the list. So William Shatner, for making your live heavy metal debut at 95, you are our win of the week. And for somebody starting a new musical era at 95, we're finishing with an Australian pop song that's now old enough to have a 25th anniversary of its own.
0: Kylie Minogue is at the MCG today for the AFL Grand Final, which gives us a pretty good excuse to talk about her for nostalgia, especially because Can't Get You Out of My Head has just turned 25. It came out here in Australia on the 8th of September 2001 as the lead single from Fever, and it's one of those songs where you almost don't need to say the title. You could probably just go la la la and most people would know exactly what we're talking about. By 2001, Kylie had already been famous for well over a decade. She'd gone from Neighbours to The Locomotion and all of those massive Stock Aitken Waterman hits in the late 80s and early 90s, and then spent much of the 90s experimenting with a different sound. In 2000, she released Spinning Around, which became a huge comeback single, followed by the album Light Years. So Kylie was already back in a major way when Can't Get You Out of My Head arrived the following year, and then that song took things to another level again. It was written by Kathy Dennis and Rob Davis, with the original demo apparently coming together in around 3 hours. It also wasn't written specifically for Kylie. The song had been passed around before it reached her, including being turned down by S Club 7, and it was also offered to Sophie Ellis-Bextor. Eventually it made its way to Kylie, who reportedly knew within the first few bars that she wanted it. Can't Get You Out of My Head went to number one here in Australia and stayed there for 4 weeks. It also reached number one in the UK and across most of Europe, and became one of Kylie's biggest successes in the United States, which had always been a more difficult market for her than Australia and the UK. At the 2002 ARIA Awards, it won both Single of the Year and Highest Selling Single, while Fever itself went to number one in Australia and became one of the biggest albums of her career. And then there's the music video. Even if you haven't watched it for years, there's a pretty good chance you remember the white hooded jumpsuit. This video has Kylie driving through a futuristic city with dancers dressed in red and those very sleek early 2000s sets. And that white outfit became almost as recognisable as the song itself. The song is also surprisingly restrained when you go back and listen to it now. There isn't a massively complicated chorus, and Kylie isn't trying to belt over everything. The production leaves plenty of space, and then you've got that incredibly simple la la la running through it. Somehow, that's the part that's been lodged in everybody's head for the last 25 years. And the production hasn't dated as heavily as plenty of other songs from 2001. You can hear the era it came from, but it still fits fairly comfortable alongside much newer pop music. Kylie has obviously had plenty of other big songs since then. There's been Slow, I Believe in You, All the Lovers, Padam Padam, and a whole collection of different Kylie eras, but Can't Get You Out of My Head is still one of the songs most closely associated with her. It's also quite funny looking back at how her career was being described at the time, because in 2001, Kylie was being talked over as having a comeback. She's already been famous for about 15 years. We're now another 25 years on from that comeback, and she's still headlining enormous events. Which brings us to today. Kylie is headlining the pre-game entertainment at the AFL Grand Final at the MCG, alongside G-Flip, Michael Painter, and Mike Brady. It's actually her first time performing at an AFL Grand Final, which feels slightly surprising considering how long she's been a part of Australian pop culture. She's Melbourne-born, started out on Australian television, and went on to become one of our biggest international pop stars. So having her back at the MCG for something this distinctly Melbourne makes plenty of sense. We're recording before the grand final, so we're not going to pretend we know exactly what she's going to perform today, but she's certainly not short of songs to choose from. The timing also works nicely with this anniversary. Kylie is back home performing at one of the biggest events on the Australian calendar, in the same month that one of her most famous songs has turned 25. It's also a reminder that early 2000s music has now moved very firmly into nostalgia territory. People who were born when Can't Get You Out of My Head came out are 25 years old themselves, and Kylie has now been a part of Australian pop culture for close to four decades. The Kylie who released The Locomotion in the 80s, the Kylie who released Can't Get You Out of My Head in 2001, and the Kylie who had everyone saying Padam more than 20 years later all belong to completely different periods of pop music. She's managed to move through all of them without becoming a purely nostalgic act. And today she gets another major career moment back in Melbourne. So if the grand final has put you in the mood for some Kylie this weekend, going back to Fever isn't a bad place to start. And if we've put that la la la back into your head, I'm afraid it's probably staying there. And that's where we're leaving nostalgia and the show for this week. Thanks for hanging out with us. We'll be back next week with more music, movies, games, and whatever strange things the internet decides to invent between now and then. 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We'll catch you next time.

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Vision Australia Radio. Welcome to True Crime Stories with me, Gwen Phillips. This program may contain graphic descriptions of violence. Listener discretion is advised. And the story that I'm beginning with in this program comes from the Woman's Weekly magazine, and it's headed Without a Trace. One day in 2007, a farewell note was found tacked to a farmhouse door on the outskirts of Nanup, Western Australia. Inside, the belongings of the four people who lived there were left undisturbed, leading to a mystery. Was it a voluntary departure, or was it something more sinister at play? Now, a new podcast might have the answers, and this is written by Dominic Bayens. A bright-eyed teenager with long brown hair and pale skin smiles for the camera. She's pressed against a tall man twice her age with dark cropped hair and appraising eyes, her hand clutching his parka jacket and his arm wrapped firmly around her waist. It's clear they are a couple, but it's startling how young she looks beside him. The girl in the photo is Chantelle McDougall, and I've spent months trying to learn as much about her as I can. I've had coffee with her old neighbour, been to dinner with her parents, and tracked down her friends. I know deeply personal things about her that sometimes I feel I shouldn't. I also know funny anecdotes which paint a picture of a goofy, chatty person with a daggy sense of humour. In the 90s, Chantelle's family had moved to Wodonga in regional Victoria. Chantelle loved performing and with her sister would put on elaborate theatrical shows for their parents in their living room. She'd say things to crack herself up like, "Pass the sugar, sugar, pass the honey, honey, pass the tea, bag." Chantelle had dreams of being on stage and her mum, Kath McDougall, would tell her how she couldn't wait to see her on the red carpet. But that never happened, because in 2007, Chantelle disappeared from the outskirts of the Western Australian town of Nanup, along with her partner Simon Cadwell, their five-year-old daughter Leela, and their friend Tony Popick. They left a note pinned to the door of their blue farmhouse, saying they'd moved to Brazil. But they never travelled on their passports, nor accessed their bank accounts ever again. No one has heard from them since. I will never meet Chantelle yet. She's become a constant, invisible presence in my life, as I've tried in researching for the ABC's podcast Expanse, the Nanup 4, to understand what led to her disappearance. When I first heard about the case, all I knew was what the headlines said, that it was an unsolved mystery of a doomsday cult. But as I stepped further into the story, I was drawn in by the elements that I felt had fallen through the gaps. It seemed that each person formed a different picture.

piece of the puzzle, which, when put together, created a picture far more complex than the news headlines could ever capture. Every step I took into this investigation felt precarious because what happened is still raw for the people who knew Chantal, Leela, Tony and Simon. But I also knew the families of these four people were still desperate for answers. At the heart of this story are Chantal's parents, Jim and Kath. In October 2, 2025, I travelled from my home in Western Australia's southwest region to Wodonga to meet them. When I arrived at their house in a tree-lined streets on the outskirts of the town centre, they greeted me warmly and invited me and my colleagues in. Countless family photos lined the walls and mantelpieces, evidence of regular lives thrust into a very irregular situation. There's a dining table with paperwork, neatly organised into stacks, newspaper clippings, missing persons posters, coronial inquest notes, and old email correspondence from the police. They had carefully laid out every document they have related to their daughter and granddaughter's missing persons case to show me. We sat down in their carpeted suburban lounge room and began to trace Chantal's journey. In 1997, Chantal graduated from high school and moved from Wodonga to Melbourne to study acting. But within months, her parents noticed a change in their usual chatty daughter. It was a bit of a shock to me, the way she spoke, and she was just a different person, really, Jim said. She became a bit more secretive. A new friend from the city had introduced Chantal to a book. It was called Servers of the Divine Plan, and it was written by Simon Cadwell. In the book's introduction, Cadwell writes of the world coming to the end of a 75-year-old cycle, where humanity would enter a higher state of consciousness. He called it the Great Transition, but only for those who had learned the lessons of the physical plane. Within months of being introduced to his book, Chantal met its author. By 1998, at just 17 years old, Chantal moved in with Cadwell and his partner Deborah to become a live-in nanny for their baby son. Chantal kept this new world she'd become enmeshed in hidden from her parents. She told them she was exploring some spiritual ideas but didn't go into detail. And then she started telling us a little bit about his beliefs and things, and that really worried us, Jim said. Kath was so troubled by the secrecy and changes in Chantal's personality that she called a counsellor. You could say I was afraid to question her too much or do anything because I didn't want her not to talk to me, Kath said. Kath was told to keep lines of communication open with her daughter, and she followed this advice, but in the ensuing years she felt like she was walking on eggshells, too scared to do or say anything that would push her daughter further away. It's easy with hindsight to read into all these red flags, but it's hard to tell where the line is between normal exploration and something more problematic. Over the next 3 years, Chantal would enter into a relationship with Cadwell and move to Western Australia with him. In September 2001, Chantal gave birth to a baby girl, Leela McDougall. Photos of Leela show an adorable baby with big eyes and a thick tuft of dark hair. 6 weeks after Leela was born, Kath packed a suitcase full of baby clothes she'd painstakingly handmade and boarded a flight to Perth to meet her new granddaughter. "It makes me feel all warm and fuzzy thinking about it," she told me. Arriving in Perth, it wasn't just Kath's first time meeting Leela. It was also the first time she'd laid her eyes on Simon Cadwell. "He asked me what planet I was from," she recalled. "I thought, what are you talking about?" Despite the strange questions from Cadwell, Kath was hopeful it was the beginning of a regular family life for Chantal. Little did we know, it wasn't. Chantal, Simon and Leela moved to increasingly isolated places. By late 2003, they were in a farmhouse on the outskirts of Nanup, 60 kilometres from Busselton, surrounded by state forest. A man named Tony Popick moved into a caravan on the same property. He'd been living a nomadic style and following Cadwell's teachings.
Chantal picked up work easily, finding jobs at the fish and chip shop and the local pub. Tony was known around town for having a green thumb and a strong work ethic, at taking on jobs at the nursery and hardware store. Catwell, on the other hand, was rarely seen outside the house. He'd sleep during the day and spend his nights awake on his computer, speaking to a group of followers from around the world he called the Truth Fellowship. Over the next 3 years, Catwell became increasingly insular and paranoid. One of Chantal's friends from this time described an unsettling phone call she'd received just after meeting the secretive Simon for the first time. He told her Chantal had end-time syndrome and she was worried about the end of the world. Another friend revealed Chantal became pregnant in Nanup but terminated the pregnancy because of Simon's beliefs about the dim future for humanity. These snippets painted a picture of an isolated young mother in a dominating relationship with a man holding strange beliefs. Then, months before her disappearance, electrical apprentice Jodie MacDonald witnessed something that felt like a precursor to what would come next. When a power pole was installed near their farmhouse, Cadwell grew agitated, claiming that its electromagnetic frequency, EMF, interfered with his mind. He and Tony Poppick frantically dug in the dirt around their house, searching for buried silver balls he'd supposedly placed as EMF protection. Jody said at that time the power pole had not yet been connected to the grid. In June 2007, Chantal called her mum, Kath, and told her they were moving to Brazil. She was vague about the details and couldn't give an address for her parents to contact her. She never, ever expressed any interest to move there, Kath said. She sold her car, gave away her chickens and her two pet dachshunds and their puppies. Chantal was last seen on July the 14th, 2007, when a woman travelled to Nanup to pick up the last of the litter. She later told police Chantal seemed anxious and tried to hurry her out. They gave no notice to their landlords, leaving a letter written in Chantal's neat handwriting pinned to the door. It said they were moving to escape sleeplessness caused by the EMF. They haven't been heard from since. The following police investigation uncovered more questions than answers, and a 2017 coronial inquest couldn't determine if the four were alive or dead. But it did uncover some troubling information about Simon Cadwell. Simon's real name was Gary Felton. He was from the UK and had stolen the birth certificate of a colleague, creating a fake identity before moving to Australia. In the months before his disappearance, he told one of his online devotees he was consumed by spiritual hopelessness. He spoke of plans to form a suicide pact, but he didn't think Chantal could go through with it because she kept delaying. When his follower told him that enacting his plan would be tantamount to murdering Leela, he said he'd changed his mind and they would move somewhere isolated where they couldn't be found. Not much was publicly known about Gary Felton and where he came from until my team and I tracked down his friends, old ones, during the course of making the podcast. They told me he was an atheist who was introduced to LSD and took so much it blew his mind. He changed into someone they didn't recognize, speaking of aliens and godlike experiences. Gary Felton had altered his mind with disastrous consequences. The information I uncovered about Gary Felton was shocking, but it still didn't answer the one question the McDougals are desperate to ask. Where are they? Nearly two decades after the disappearance of the Nanup Four, there is some fresh hope. Two retired Victorian police officers have carried out their own investigation and they believe they found the final resting place of the missing four. One of those retired officers is a man named Peter Greaves, an old family friend of the McDougals. He tells me, in the days around the disappearance, that a man he believes to be Tony Poppick travelled by bus to a town called Northcliffe, 101 kilometres southeast of Nanup. Later that year, a group of prisoners were carrying out track works in the surrounding bushland when one of them found scattered clothing and smelt dead flesh.
It was reported to police, but according to the two retired detectives, police searched the wrong area. The other retired detective is Barry McIntosh, Chantelle's uncle. In 2024, the pair travelled to Northcliffe to conduct their own search of the bushland. They scoured the area with metal detectors looking for a burial site. So we'd be able to pick things up like shoes and belt buckles, Peter said. Two of the dogs did pick up a scent during the search, but after digging around the area, they came up empty-handed. We were very disappointed. After a week of pushing through the vindictive scrub, the pair of retired officers had no choice but to pack up and board their flight back to Victoria. But there's something they didn't know. The area the dogs picked up the scent was near an erosion channel. Sometimes that scenario can happen, where the dogs might be 100 metres from where the burial might be, Peter said. Once they worked this out, Peter and Barry mapped back to where the scent could have come from. Peter believes they might have the location of the final resting place. As we go to press, I had more people getting in touch with wanting to share information. I've also spoken to the Western Australian Police, who admit a 2015 search of the bushland in Northcliffe was in the wrong area. The exact location of a 2007 search can't be confirmed because the coordinates were never recorded. Police have declined a request for a new search, but Barry McIntosh isn't giving up, creating an online fundraiser for an independent search later in the year. The thought that maybe, after all this time, answers might be on the horizon is an alluring one. But I'm also aware that Jim and Kath have been through this before. The discovery, the hope, the letdown. When I ask how they live with this unique kind of loss, Jim gives me a sad smile. You've got two choices. Be strong or be weak. And that was the story Without Trace, and it was written by Dominique Bayens. And there is also, of course, the ABC Listen app or podcast, and it's headed to Expanse, the Nanup 4. And this was from a Woman's Weekly, and actually it has no date on it, so it could have been early this year or sometime late last year. On Vision Australia Radio, you're listening to True Crime Stories. My next story comes from Jamie King's True Crime Stories publication, and this one is under False Imprisonments, and it's headed The Lost Schoolgirls. The town of Chibok in northeastern Nigeria was relatively unknown until 2014. The northern part of the country is predominantly Muslim, while Chibok itself is largely Christian. In 2002, a militant group called Boko Haram were founded with the intention of spreading Sunni Islam and destroying Shia. The eventual aim was to overthrow the ruling Nigerian government, and the group began a campaign of terror that would see the deaths of thousands through attacks against citizens, police, and the army. Some 300 children have been, 300,000 rather, children have been killed as a result of the group's actions. One of the Boko Haram's primary targets was schools, and especially any that followed a secular curriculum. Until his death in 2021, its leader was Abubakar Shekau, who claimed that Western education should end and promised that adulterated conventional education would never become a substitute for Islamic teachings. It was the 14th of April, 2014. All was quiet at the government's girls secondary school in Chibok, where students were sleeping in their dormitories. For some hours beforehand, the town's residents had been receiving phone calls, but by this stage, it was too late. They waited helplessly as reports came in from other villages where armed convoys had been observed driving towards Chibok. Soon enough, the peace of the night was broken when men ambushed the school, claiming to be from the Nigerian army.
The girls were systematically loaded into vehicles, while some were forced to walk behind the trucks. 57 jumped from the moving cars as they were kidnapped, but the rest, 234 girls aged between 16 and 18, remained captive. It is not known exactly where they were taken, but likely locations were Sambisa Forest, the Gorsi Mountains, and the wilderness surrounding Lake Chad, where the terrorist group had various strongholds. The forest itself spans 60,000 square kilometres, so locating the children, despite their huge number, proved impossible. The dreadful case sparked international outcry. Amnesty International stated that the Nigerian military should have done more to prevent the kidnapping, considering it had advance warning of the attack. After a week, the hashtag #BringBackOurGirls soon went viral, with public figures from Michelle Obama to Malala Yousafzai condemning the attack and how it was allowed to happen. Protests were organized across capital cities, with demonstrators demanding the release of the abducted girls. On May the 5th, Boko Haram claimed responsibility for the atrocity and promised to sell the children as slave brides. Their leader, Shekau, claimed that the girls should never have been in school and that children were ready for marriage from the age of 9. Allah instructed to sell them, he said. I will carry out his instructions. A year passed. Vigils were held to mark the anniversary of the abduction, while the country's president-elect, Muhammadu Buhari, lamented that he could not promise the girls would be returned. He suggested there could be a possibility of Boko Haram prisoners being exchanged for the girls if the group could provide proof of life. Another year later, a video was released showing 15 of the missing girls dressed in black hijabs. In May 2016, the first schoolgirl was found in the Sambisa Forest by the Civilian Joint Task Force, along with a four-month-old child, an alleged member of the Boko Haram who claimed he was her husband. A few months later, 21 girls were released in return for four jihadist prisoners. As the years went on, more girls were found by the army alone in the forest, often with babies, sometimes having walked for weeks to safety. Negotiations brokered the release of others, while some were reported to have contracted HIV, and still more had died as a result of illness, physical abuse, and back-breaking hard labour. At least 24 parents of the missing girls, of whom 109 or more are still in captivity, have since died. The abductions of school children and teachers have continued in their hundreds across northern Nigeria, resulting in increasing rates of child brides and school-age pregnancies. Osai Ojiko, the director of Amnesty International for Nigeria, has stated, "The country is failing to protect vulnerable children by refusing to respond to alerts of impending attacks on schools across the north of the country. The Nigerian authorities have failed to prevent mass abductions of thousands of school children. In all cases, the Nigerian authorities have remained shockingly unwilling to investigate these attacks or to ensure that the perpetrators of these callous crimes face justice." The French sculptor and artist Prue Nouri has since sculpted a series of clay heads taken from portraits of the missing girls in collaboration with some of their families as an act of remembrance for this ongoing tragedy. And that was the very sad story of the lost schoolgirls. And now to some short ones from the New Ideas True Crime section. It's headed Game Show Killers. And it's Rodney Alcala, The Dating Game. When Cheryl Bradshaw appeared on The Dating Game in 1978, she thought she'd met the man of her dreams. But instead, she crossed the paths with killer Rodney Alcala. Before she selected him for a date, Alcala had already killed Jill Barkham, Georgia Wickstead, and Charlotte Lamb in 1977 and 78. "I started to feel ill," Cheryl, who decided not to go through with their date after the show, told the Sunday Telegraph in 2012. "He was actually creepy.
In February 1979, Alcala attempted to kill a 15-year-old hitchhiker, Monique Hyatt, murdered Jill Parenteau that June, and a week later killed 12-year-old Robin Samso. In July that year, Alcala was arrested and was found guilty of Robin's murder in May 1980. But this verdict was overturned in 1984 due to jurors not being properly informed of Alcala's previous sexual crimes. He was found guilty for all five murders in 2010 and received the death penalty for his crimes. However, while waiting execution, Alcala, then 77, died of a heart attack in July 2021. He was eventually found guilty of eight murders, but authorities believe he killed up to 130 people across the US during his lifetime. Well, and that was a story, a short one, from the New Idea magazine's True Crimes section. And that completes True Crime Stories with me, Gwen Phillips. 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
11: On Vision Australia Radio, welcome to Rhythm and News, a selection of readings from various music publications. I'm Kevin Clark, and reading me today is Paul Moyle. Today's programme, we will be continuing reading from the biography of Melanie Brown, also known as Scary Spice, which published in 2018 and called Brutally Honest. We are coming to the end of this book, which has promised sadness and joy, but the latter's been in short supply. I must say that even a smile has been rare.
12: The introduction between my husband and the rest of the girls had not gone well. We were in London, and there are two occasions I clearly remember. The first was at a photo shoot. Everyone was polite, smiling, giving him a hug. And then, within a matter of minutes, Stephen started to go into his wheeler-dealer mode. I could see what Jerry was thinking. Who is this idiot? Emma did a lot of smiling and picking up her phone whenever he came near. Mel C, bless her, did spend time talking to him. Not that he particularly appreciated it, because whenever Vic walked past, he would jump up, even if Mill was mid-sentence. He seemed obsessed with getting Vic to talk to him, and she avoided eye contact. I was cringing. I was angry with him for being such a jerk. The patter I thought was so impressive in Los Angeles fell flat on British ears. He sounded crass, making inappropriate jokes and talking about sex. I would laugh every now and again to break the embarrassing silence, but inside I was raging. I was also, if I'm honest, raging that the girls were judging him, and I was raging with myself. Another mistake, Melanie. Another F-up. The British press had turned up story after story on Scary Spice's scary husband. First off, his ex-partner, Nicole Contreras, the mother of his daughter Giselle, who he'd brought with him when he first met me to show me what a good dad he was. The British press had turned up story after story on Scary Spice's scary husband. First off, his ex-partner, Nicole Contreras, the mother of his daughter Giselle, who had brought with him when he first met me to show me what a good dad he was, gave an interview. Nicole didn't hold back. She talked about how abusive Stephen had been during their six-year relationship. She talked about how he had tried to choke her and that he had, in 2003, pleading no contest to a charge of battery against her, admitting beating her in a malicious, drunken frenzy. And there was more, lots more. The tabloids went to town. Looking at it in black and white, it is impossible for me now to understand why I didn't walk away there and then, especially after Nicole's chilling account of the battering she'd had at Stephen's hands. He told me at the time that they'd had a row which had got out of control. I believed him. I didn't even question his story. I've since become a good friend of Nicole's, as Giselle remains a fixture in my life and the life of my girls, and I know the truth. I had no idea of the extent of these incidents when we got married. Stephen had simply told me he'd been a bit of a bad boy in his youth. I didn't judge him because I'm no angel either, although I've never had a criminal conviction or so much as a caution from the police. And a few guys I'd grown up with in Leeds had got themselves into real trouble. My first boyfriend, Stephen Mulrain, had ended up with a 9-month prison sentence in 2002 for grievous bodily harm.
11: Every time a screaming headline about me taking drugs or drinking or being involved in threesomes came out about me in court, I was set up for judgment by the public. A piece of filth. Only my family and my true and oldest friends, as well as my beautiful, loyal fans, held off all judgment and showed compassion and understanding. I don't say it enough, but there will never be adequate words to thank them. And so it was thanks to the British press that I found out about Stephen's past, drip by drip, but it was still too late for me to really take heed of all the horror stories. As much as I respect the British press, I know all too well how stories can be twisted and misrepresented. You always have to know your own truth. I was in love and I believe the version of Stephen that he sold to me. They've got it all wrong. They're out to pull us apart, he'd say. I believed him. I loved him and I was in too deep. I wanted my marriage to work and I was doing anything and everything to make that happen. Stephen had control of the finances, chose where we lived and who looked after the kids. He had a strong views on what we ate, what I wore, what handbag and shoes I had on, where we went. I lost my perception of what reality was. It has taken me a long time to see how I lost control of my mind, my reason and my future. From the moment I said I do in Vegas, I was a strong, independent woman. I had been the one who called the shots. Of the Spice Girls, I was notoriously the one incapable of holding a tongue, incapable of being made to do anything I didn't want to do. My whole Scary Spice persona was built on the fact that I was intimidated by no one. You're all going to wear tracksuits in different colours, that's your look. That was what the five of us were told by our very first managers, Chris and Bob Herbert, in 1994. Imagine that, five Sporty Spices. Vic looked down, Jerry looked at me. No bloody way, I shouted back at those professional managers, giving us a bunch of skint wannabes a big chance in the business. Not happening, we're all different, that's the point. No one was going to tell me what to do. Now, I was constantly questioning myself. The voice I heard in my head was not my own, but Stephen's. As I've mentioned, I told myself that, in his own way, he was trying to protect me. If I got upset, he'd sometimes laugh, or he'd sometimes grab me and take me into the bedroom, where he'd tell me he was addicted to my body, obsessed with me. We'd have unbelievable sex for hours, and then I'd think, yes, he loves me. He does really love me. He just talks like that because, as he always told me, he was a ghetto kid from the rough streets of New York. He doesn't mean it. The way I felt inside most of the time was the same way I felt at 14, when my dad would say to me as I ran down the stairs on a Tuesday morning, I will see you on Friday, Melanie, which meant I was in trouble for something I'd done. I felt confused, unsure of myself, upset, angry, insecure. My default is to cover those feelings. As a kid, I might then walk into the kitchen and start berating my mum for some imaginary crime. You didn't wash my PE kit, it's PE today, I'd scream, once I'd heard the door slam behind my dad. Melanie, you have PE on a Wednesday, she'd say with a sigh. She always knew my timetable better than I did. She knew I was rattled because I was in trouble with Dad. I'd always covered up my true emotions when I felt bad, put on a smile, laugh my head off, pretending not to notice or not to care.
12: And now, in that room with these girls, who are still sisters to me, I was mortified by their evident dislike of my new husband. So I chatted to my assistant Janet, or showed off to the girls some fancy new designer bag. He got me this, I lied, not mentioning that it was with my money. One by one, I'd take them aside. He's got the most massive cock you've ever seen, I'd say and laugh. I've never had such incredible sex with anyone. David turned up at one point in the late afternoon with Brooklyn, Romeo and Cruz. Janet had been to get Phoenix and Angel. Jade, Emma's husband, came in with baby Bo, who was born 2 months after we announced our tour, and Jerry's little girl, Bluebell. But everyone rushed to coo over each other's kids. Stephen had his eyes fixed on David. He had been badgering me to introduce him for months. "Get Beckham to meet up with us," he'd say every time I was going to call Vic. "We should go out on the town with him." "Can't you even sort that out, Melanie? I thought she was meant to be your friend." "They're busy," I'd tell him week after week. "They're not around. I didn't want to put them through a night with Stephen, would you?" I have known David since he and Vic got together when he was a shy 21-year-old footballer, completely besotted with posh spice. Back then, we'd each vet each other's boyfriends, often giving them the Spanish Inquisition, or even the Spice Inquisition. Hence, we wrote in Wannabe, "If you want to be my lover, you've got to get with my friends." When we were all together, poor guys, David got an easier time than most because Vic fell for him straight away. "Don't be mean to him," she'd say. So I'd just tease him gently about his hair or clothes. Something very mild for me. In the following 2 decades, he would go on to be one of the most famous men in the world and one of the most successful footballers of all time. But David is still David. He's pretty unassuming. There's still that shyness in him, and he is most relaxed around kids. So there he was. He said hello to everyone. We all had a little chat, and then David went off to the kitchen area to make some ramen noodles for his son. We left him to it. You could sense he wanted some space and time with his kids. Stephen didn't get that at all. I cringed as I saw him immediately barge into the kitchen. And out of the corner of my eye, I could see that Stephen was just following David around, being loud, telling jokes, trying to get him to go out on the town with him. "What do you say we hit a few bars? You must know the best places." I could also see he was pissing David off. I knew he was bad news the moment I met him, David later told my mum. Stephen couldn't get the hint. Humiliatingly, I saw one of the assistants walk up to my husband and suggest David be given a moment with his boys. I didn't want to look at the other girls. I didn't want to look at Stephen, who would be seething with me for not making it okay. Even worse for him was that Vic, who had avoided him most of the day, was making the biggest fuss of Phoenix.
5: You probably think I've forgotten where I started my story. I haven't at all. And in case you have, I began with my overdose during the run of the X Factor in 2014. But life is a series of footsteps. And what I've been doing this past year, amid my court cases, judging on America's Got Talent, sorting out my kids and finances, and rebonding with friends and family, is taking myself back over those steps. Some good steps, some very bad, some very, very ugly. This is the way my mind works. It jumps. I have ADHD. I don't think like a lot of other people. I think about one thing that happened and it takes me back to other places. And then I link them together like beads on a string, looking for the patterns and how one step led to another. In March 2017, soon after I walked away from my husband, I began a court case. The initial charges involved domestic violence. But by November 2017, as part of a mediation settlement, I agreed to drop domestic violence charges in order for all the 64 sex tapes he'd made during our marriage not to be shown in open court. I couldn't deal with it anymore. I couldn't deal with him anymore. If they were shown then, they would enter the public domain. Such are the deals we make. Looking back now, that was a deal I regret. That was the most difficult time for me. You see, I had to sit down and watch those tapes. It was a legal requirement, believe it or not. And you might think, so what, you're in them, aren't you? Having sex with whoever, it's no big deal, you had to watch them. I understand why you might think that, but what I'm trying to do for myself and for any other woman who's ever found themselves going through anything like my situation is to explain that nothing is ever that simple or clear-cut. Follow this line and see when it becomes blurred. All these statements are true. I like sex. I am adventurous with sex. I have enjoyed threesomes. I have initiated threesomes. I enjoy a woman's body and I enjoy a man's body. I have participated in threesomes while being videoed. I have taken drugs. I've drunk alcohol. I had threesomes to please my partner. I have no memory of some of the sexual situations I've seen myself in on video. I am frightened when I see myself in some of these videos. I have seen myself used sexually in a way that I did not enjoy or want. Traumatised. It is an understatement. I could not watch those videos in my house. I couldn't have the children anywhere near them or near me when I saw them. I went to a small hotel in Koreatown with Gary, my friend. Initially, the videos made me feel uncomfortable. There were hours of them. And there were not only sex tapes, there were videos Stephen had made on his phone when I was visibly out of it, with him shouting, "Get up, Melanie," again and again, as I struggled to get to my feet or even comprehend what he was saying. Phoenix was in a few of them, dragged in to see her mother in a state. I saw her face. I saw my face. I didn't recognise it. This wasn't me.
12: Christmas 2014 was a turning point. After my brave, dramatic statement to the world on The X Factor that my marriage was over after all my plans for a new life, there I was pushing turkey round my plate as my husband took photos of his happy family reunited once again. It was a most surreal day. I had returned to Los Angeles with Phoenix, an angel, but for 2 days we stayed in a hotel because I could not face Stephen or my own defeat. I sat in my room thinking, probably drinking, definitely drinking. Phoenix looked after Angel and sat there for hours by my bedside. "Mum," she said tenderly, "what are we going to do?" I had no answers. Stephen had hired a house in Malibu for Christmas Day. There was a real fire in the fireplace, even though it was boiling hot outside. He'd made a massive Christmas feast with huge bowls of candies and snacks all over the place. An hour after we arrived, he disappeared for a couple of hours, then came back with boxes and boxes of presents. The shops never shut in LA. Barbie dolls, plastic toys, clothes for Phoenix, electronic games, a designer bag for me, insane amounts of bright, shiny things, two little ones that fell on with absolute delight. He knew I hated our children being spoiled like that. I'm very strict about our children, appreciating what they have and not expecting too much. But he knew he could do what he liked. I felt like I had no control. I don't remember talking much. Stephen was on a high. I could sense he was nervous, but I could also sense he was savouring the moment. I'd made him look a fool. I'd gone back to him. I couldn't look at the stories in the press. I couldn't speak to anyone because I'd been given a new phone with a new number. It was a relief, in a way, not having to say anything. Phoenix remembers the two of us avoiding each other, but with occasional insult passing between us. Even though Stephen had won the battle, it was Christmas Day, and he knew not to push me too far. Sometime in the afternoon, we sat down and ate. I don't remember speaking. Phoenix doesn't remember speaking. What she does recall is Stephen picking up her phone at the end of the meal and taking a photograph. "Can everyone just chill? He didn't hit my mum. Don't know how stupid that rumour came up," he posted on her Instagram page, alongside a photo of the two of them together and all of us sitting around in our Christmas show house. He took my phone and posted, "Have a Merry Christmas, family time, fun day," and I felt I could do nothing about it. I did do something. I continued to drink too much. I continued on and off to use cocaine. I continued to have a threesome with my husband, and I continued to work. Good Mel at work, alive, firing on four cylinders, happy. Bad Mel at home, dead inside, buried under the oblivion of sex and alcohol. Amazing what you do to stop yourself from thinking. Amazing what you do when you believe beneath the laughs and smiles that you are a worthless piece of crap.

0: And that was a hit from the 1950s called Big Man by a group called the Four Preps. And on Vision Australia Radio, you're listening to Rhythm and News, where we're reading from a book called Brutally Honest. I'd tell you all about the sex. It's what a lot of people want to know. Tell us about the threesomes, Mel. I've made you wait long enough, haven't I? But I only got to tell you the times I remember with women I remember. It was pretty much always prearranged with women we knew, lap dancers we'd come across, or one of the very many LA party girls. Stephen was desperate to make me entice other celebrities into our little sex web. Some girls said yes, some girls said no. I'm not going to mention names because I'm happy to reveal my darkest secrets, but I will never hold anything over anyone else and let them think they have anything to fear from me. In the very early days, it was fun. We'd go to a nightclub and pick out girls we found attractive. We had similar tastes, toned bodies, an air of confidence, a couple of tattoos and a sexy way of dressing. I preferred blondes. Stephen would watch the way someone danced and moved. You can tell everything about a woman's sensuality by the way she dances. I'd invite them over for a drink. It's pretty easy when you're Mel B. People are really happy to talk to you. We'd have a drink and a chat and I'd see if I liked them. I have to feel comfortable, feel I can trust someone and have rapport beyond the physical. If it felt right, I'd ask them, do you want to come back to our room? It was usually me who asked because Stephen would say it's more threatening for a man to ask, and I have no problems when it comes to asking someone if they want to have sex. Unbeknown to me, Stephen already knew a lot of the women already. Sometimes it would all play out with us in one room together. Sometimes we'd invite people to our house. We were always on the top floor, several levels above the children, who would be asleep. At home it was a different pattern. It was a game I'd grown tired of. I wanted to stop. He didn't. Things would get nasty and I'd give in. I would always make sure I got the girl home, that she was okay, that everything was okay. I grew quite close to some of these girls. I still see them every now and again and we talk. They are glad I've left him. I know there are lots of people out there, my mother included, who would never find this funny. Just seedy, sordid, or another word beginning with S, like sleazy. And I know there's another layer of people thinking, what about her kids? And that's where you have me. That's what I'm dealing with now. I wish I'd had a degree in psychology of emotionally abusive relationships to explain how it damages your whole perception of motherhood. But I don't have a degree. I have the waves of realisation that have hit me over the months since I left Stephen. And I have snippets of information I have picked up from kind, compassionate and helpful people along the way. People who know who I really am. Women who have known me as a mother before and after Stephen. I thought I genuinely believed that my children were completely protected from the toxicity of our relationship. I thought I could soak it up for all of us, that I could work hard to give them a good lifestyle, that they had good clothes, good schools, decent food, fabulous holidays. So that meant my children were absolutely okay. I kissed them, I hugged them. I told them I loved them, and every single day I would try to think how I could build a different life for them. Just wait, I tell Phoenix. I know what I'm doing, I have a plan. I don't think either of us realised 10 years would pass before that plan came to fruition. I did bad things as a mother. I drank in front of my children. According to my husband, I passed out in front of my children. My daughter Phoenix was regularly brought in to witness me incapacitated and to witness my then husband filming me and making me sign I will not drink again documents. These are indeed totally shocking moments. Shocking that a daughter has to see that, shocking that a mother would behave like that. But what I want other people to understand is that you have to look deeper and see further. Why would anyone do that to a loved one or a child?
1: The first time I set eyes on Stephen, I didn't like him. My mum had just had a baby, and I was with my grandma in our hotel room when this big, loud dude appeared, being super friendly and all over her and Angel. I wasn't that spoiled, bratty kid who never wanted to share her mum. I loved Eddie. As soon as I met him, he was just cool. He didn't even try to be funny, but he's funny, obviously. He was just kind and relaxed and interested, nice. And then Stephen was around all the time. He was driving me to school, living in our house, telling me when I could have something to eat and drink, telling me when I saw this giant ring on his finger that him and Mum were getting married. That was a few months before the Egypt wedding, and it was the first thing I knew of it. My mum played down the whole Vegas thing. She was building up to telling me about Egypt, but he couldn't wait to be the one to break the news when she wasn't there. "Are you serious?" I asked her when I got back from school. "You're marrying that guy." But then I was nearly 10 years old and I'd waken up to the fact that life can suddenly turn into a pile of crap. I'd had it so good for years. I had this amazing, funny, strong mother. I had this great family in Leeds. I had a dad who was my best friend. I had this movie, perfect life in Los Angeles with sunshine, loads of great people in our lives and my dog, Lordie. I had the best parties as a kid. My mum knew every single thing I loved from the Harlem Globetrotters to baggy shorts and chocolate frosting. When Eddie came along, things got even better. He treated me like one of his kids and I started doing really well at school. Then it was like someone just switched the channel to this total shitstorm show, The Stephen Show. Stephen didn't like me, not in a growing up, I disapprove of you way. He was like a kid, bigger, sneakier kid. He beat up my dog and laughed when Lordie got so ill he had to be put down. Now you don't have to walk him. He left shit in my room. He would start screaming about something like me leaving food on my plate and go so ballistic it was as if I'd committed a crime and had to be seriously punished. I couldn't talk to my mum. Someone else who looked like her was in her body. She believed every word he said. She loved him. I could tell. This might be the way it was when your mum got married. Maybe I had to suck it up. I didn't want to ruin it for her. I remember finding Stephen's gun. I was on my own in the house. He was always talking about his gun. I was snooping around in their bedroom. I found it in a box, which opened as soon as I pressed on it. I took it out and looked at it. I saw the bullets in the barrel. I pointed it at my head and said, "Bang." Then I put it back. I held a gun. It was sort of cool and sort of scary. I thought if I told my grandma how mean he was to me, she'd be able to do something. I always felt I was in trouble. He told me I was retarded and ugly. He cursed at me and shouted close to my face. I could get spit all over me. I was being grounded for nothing. My mum didn't even know the word grounded until Stephen came along. I told Grandma about the gun and I put a bullet through my whole world and my mum's. I think that broke my family and it was my fault.
0: I was still a kid back then. I hadn't learned to block my emotions. Stephen seemed to hate my dad. It used to make me cry and it made me confused. Every time I saw my dad, there was a drama. It got so I didn't even want to go. And then I did something so bad it still breaks my heart today. I was maybe 10. I was in the mood when I got to my dad's and I started yelling so much he locked me in the bedroom to calm me down. I called my mum and said he'd locked me in the room. Stephen shouted, "Call the police." I did. They busted into the house and arrested my dad in front of me. It was horrific. He was crying. I was crying. I never really got to see my dad again for what seemed like forever. It was the second time he'd been arrested in front of my face. It had happened before at school. They both turned up to pick me up and Stephen was screaming at me to get into his car. I did because I was pretty terrified. My dad went wild and Steve would call the police, which took my dad away. I don't think Stephen really got to me because I taught myself to shut him out. I made myself stop crying, stop acting scared, stop shaking. I didn't care what he said to me. I did care when he'd scream at my mum, talking to her like she was an idiot. I'd listen at the door and hear her crying. My mum is this crazily tough woman, but I knew she was scared of him. She was a mess. I think my mum started drinking a couple of years after they got married. They both drank. A lot. I hated it when I got dragged into their rows. It was so messed up. And then I'd get angry and tell him to stop giving her a drink. I'd scream at him. Why do you let this happen to her? Do something. Send her to rehab. Stop videoing her. He was the one who used to buy it. He was the one who used to say, let's go out. Come on, babe, let's have a drink. And he was the one pouring her the drinks and then going batshit crazy when she got off her face. It was all so out of control. I tried to do my own thing, then he'd get into my friends. None of them understood my life. I don't think I was ever in danger, but I knew my grandma was scared for me. I can look after myself. I don't get emotional except around my mum. I got really emotional with my mum. When she was in hospital in England, I knew something bad had happened. I knew things were getting worse and worse with them. I got picked up from school by her security. I guessed straight away what had happened. I wanted it to stop. My mum kept telling me she was going to leave him. I think we actually left a couple of times, but she always went back. I kept Angel and Maddie away from most of it. I'd take them away back to their bedrooms. I think in a lot of ways I had a pretty normal life. I have lots of friends. I go to school. I had a job in a hairdressing salon when I was 16, sweeping up hair and making teas and coffees. My mum is part crazy and part really down to earth. She wants me to work for a living. She came from nothing and has worked all her life. She has single-handedly supported all of us. In a weird way, I think when Stephen got most mad with her, when she was back to being the mum I knew, she'd have these phases of getting

0: exercising, weighing her food, checking in on everyone. I've seen a lot of arguments. One time in the Mount Olympus house, the police came. On lots of occasions, my mum would sleep in my room. I didn't even know what to do. Maybe I could have done something more. I would get texts from her at times saying, I can't do this. I would be out at friends or at home and I wouldn't know what to say. I'd hear her crying in the bathroom or her bedroom. She'd say she would divorce him, but nothing ever happened until we finally all left in March 2017. I couldn't speak to my grandma because I didn't have her number and because I would probably cause another world of trouble. I couldn't speak to my dad because there was nothing he could do. If I asked my mum what was wrong, she would say, life is hard. I didn't think I was angry with Stephen. I thought it was over him, over what happened. Then I was with friends 8 months after we left him. I was leaving my house and I saw him. He was picking up Maddie and he got out of the car and he was smiling and waving at me, saying, hey, Phoenix. I can't remember what I said, but I had to be dragged back into the car by my friends. I don't think I'll do that again. I do think I'm over him. I'm so glad my mum has left. I just want to move on.
1: Phoenix and I stood in Heathrow Airport after weeks and weeks of being able to carry on singing and smiling on Broadway and telling myself there is still time. Suddenly, I had to be right by her side. I had booked train tickets but reckoned I wouldn't be arriving at St James Hospital in Leeds for at least 4 more hours. Driving would take longer because of the traffic. I'm going to hire a jet, I told Phoenix, who looked at me open-mouthed. I've been on private jets, but I had no idea how to go about hiring one. I went up to the help desk and said, where do I get a private jet? The woman looked at me. One glimpse at my leopard print suitcase realised who I was and said, I'll take you to the right desk, Miss Brown. She probably thought this was the way I always behaved. Despite the circumstances, I actually giggled at the thought. This was so not me. I still shop in Target and Primark. And in the early days of Spice Girls, I used to put all my things in plastic Morrison's bag, like the one my dad used to have hanging over his bicycle handles. Where's Melanie's placky bag? Mel C used to yell as we unloaded from cars, planes, jets and tour buses. I didn't want to design a handbag and it took years before they felt comfortable on my arm. So I'd chuck everything, keys, money, jewellery, phone, diaries, tampons and cigarettes into my Morrison's bag and take it everywhere with me. It reminded me of Leeds, of my dad, or who I am and always will be. It took 27 minutes to get from London to Leeds and Bradford Airport. On the flight, I'd put makeup on Phoenix. She looked beautiful. Once we were on my home soil, I felt weird again. Scared I was about to see my dad, my big, strong dad on his deathbed. I would have to see all family who probably all hated me. I would have to say goodbye. Let's go and get UK SIM cards and leave our bags in a hotel and then go to the hospital, I told Phoenix. And I need to get Black Grandma on a flight from Nevis. I'm going to book her a first-class ticket. I finally had my own credit card attached to a shared bank account with Stephen, and I was going to make the most of it. Phoenix shook her head. She knew exactly how I was feeling, exactly what I was doing. I was delaying again, fear making me delay facing reality, a reality I don't want to see. We're going to hospital, she said.
0: I felt more nervous than I ever had in my life as we walked into the massive university hospital. More terrified than going on stage in front of 100,000 people or stepping out of those taxis at the Olympics or going up on stage. The last time I'd been in the hospital was when I'd taken an overdose at 14. I clung on to Phoenix, who'd already texted my mum to say we were on our way. My dad's sisters, Auntie Beverly and Auntie Kathleen, were there already. As I opened the door to my dad's room, I grabbed Phoenix's hand. Planet Radio's Magic Soul was playing the classic songs my dad loved. There were flowers and food in the room, the sort of things you'd have as a party, and there he was on the bed. It was hard to look at him. The machines around him were beeping, and he was making an awful

0: gurgling sound because he was struggling to breathe. I was shocked at how thin and frail he looked. He looked like a stick man that I used to draw in those hangman games me and Dad used to play together. I was stricken. I felt completely decimated seeing him like that. "He can't speak now, Melanie love," my mum said. I hugged her and my aunts, and then all of them, except my mum, left the room. I sat by the bed, looking at my dad's beautiful face, which is more familiar to me than my own. Tears were running down my face. "It's Melanie, Martin," my mum said. "Dad, it's me." He opened his eyes and looked at me. Phoenix was by my side, but I barely even noticed that she was there. "I love you." The words came out in the faintest croaking whisper. I held his hand, my heart breaking. I was actually terrified he was going to die right there and then. He looked so unbelievably frail. "He hasn't been able to say anything at all for weeks," said my mum. "Phoenix is here," I said, and saw my dad's thin right arm move slightly. Phoenix took his hand. My dad can no longer speak, but neither could I. What the hell had happened in my life that my daughter and her granddad would only meet on his deathbed? My dad, my good, strong dad. We had broken each other's hearts. I heard Phoenix saying, "Hey, granddad, it's me, I love you. And Angel and Madison want you to know that they love you too. Madison looks like mum." She talked on and on as if it was the most natural thing in the world. In that moment, I loved her so much I thought I was going to burst with all the emotions flooding through me.
1: The doctor said he had only days left. I went, as I do, into organisational mode. I gave him Reiki healing, something he would have dismissed as mumbo jumbo, but I could feel it helping him. I wanted him to move to a hospice because he was in too much pain, and the wonderful St. Gemma's told us they had a bed. I cannot speak highly enough of the staff in the NHS and particularly those at St. Gemma's Hospice. He had a beautiful room. Danielle and I arranged new flowers. Magic Soul was switched back on. And because hospices are all about pain management and palliative care, he looked more comfortable. Anyone who has sat around the bed of a dying relative will know how strange and special that atmosphere is, how your hours slow down. You learn about every fluid and medication going in and out of your loved one's body, and every card, every flower, every word becomes so precious and meaningful. And to that, the fact that I was back with my family, who I'd been estranged for so long, you might think there was a difficult tension and added emotional heights. There wasn't. In times like that, everything other than what is on that room seems pointless and unreal. We all slotted into our old roles. Danielle seemed most relieved that her big bossy sister was back. Time was running out and I knew my dad would be prepared. "We need to cut his hair," I said on his second day in the hospice. "Let's find a beautiful, comfortable shirt for him to wear." My mother shaved him, my sister brushed his teeth. Each task filled hours of the day. We talked, we laughed, we sang along the soul classics like Sitting on the Dock of the Bay and Heard It Through the Grapevine. My mum's sister came in and out, along with streams of cousins and family friends. And Black Grandma arrived in a dark fitted suit and hat. Danielle and I had to keep leaving the room to howl with laughter as she told us how she refused all food and drink on the plane and sat upright all the way. She would not lie back in the first class reclined seats. I'd arranged for someone to meet with a wheelchair when she landed in London because she had a bad leg, but she wouldn't get in it. She walked on her own baggage claim and even took three times as long as it would have done with assistance. But that's my grandma.
0: When White Granddad was dying, my mum had spoon-fed him a couple of sips of his favourite beer. I remembered the story and told Danielle we needed to get some special brew. Dad couldn't even swallow, so we wiped it over his lips with some cotton wool. He would have appreciated what we were trying to do. I told him I was leaving Stephen, and I felt his hand tighten slightly on mine. On Saturday, the 4th of March 2017, I knew it would be his time to go. It was his favourite day of the week, football on the telly and no need to get up with the lark. One of the nurses told us that some people wait for their family to leave before they die. They choose to die on their own because that, to them, makes it easier on the family. I told Danielle we needed to pray and then leave the room for 7 minutes in case he needed to be on his own to die. 7 is a magical number, but he didn't. In the end, we were all in the room, everyone was talking, and the stylistics were singing You Are Everything on the radio. It was 3:15 p.m. I leaned over him. Dad, you've had your hair cut and a shave. You've got a beautiful fresh shirt on. We've prayed. We're ready. You're ready, but I can't start my divorce until you die. His eyes opened for a second. We looked at each other, and there was a moment which I felt every ounce of pain that had ever passed between us disappear. Then he took one very last, long, slow breath. He's gone, I announced to the room. They all stood around the bed in disbelief. I didn't want to cry. My dad was out of pain. He was free. We'd made our peace and I'd made him a promise. Now I needed to go and do what my father wanted me to do, get Stephen out of my life. I said goodbye to my family and took the first plane back to LA. My dad once told me he was proud of me, only once that I can remember. But it was my dad, mind, and their emotions were a pretty big deal for him.

0: again, just to touch you once again.
1: And that was the song Everything I Own by Bread. It was for David Gates, who was talking about his father. On Vision Australia Radio, you're listening to Rhythm and News, a selection of music with readings from the book Brutally Honest by Melanie Brown. I drove down Sunset Boulevard with Phoenix past the Art Deco Sunset Tower Hotel, where a giant poster of me, Heidi, Simon and Howie Mandel loomed over passing cars, promoting the latest series of America's Got Talent. I took the turn on the corner by Soho House towards Hollywood Hills. It would take a matter of minutes before we arrived in Cordell Drive, our home for the previous few years where Stephen would be waiting. I pulled up on the steep hill outside the house with its unassuming white entrance directly on the street. If you lived in that house, you would experience a little thrill whenever you opened the door. Once inside, you looked down a vast white staircase which opened out to a huge modern living area with a state-of-the-art kitchen and floor-to-ceiling windows. The windows opened on a balcony overlooking the hills of Los Angeles and our glistening turquoise swimming pool two floors below. Stephen had gutted and rebuilt this house to a top-spec design with artworks on the walls, Italian marble in the six bathrooms, a gym, a private cinema, and an outdoor entertainment centre. As always, we had separate upstairs floor containing a palatial bedroom bathroom with a white porcelain bath you could fill to overflowing, and the water would disappear in the drains hidden in the floors, and two dressing rooms for ourselves, as well as a security and electronics system to rival the White House. But as I stood outside holding my key, all I was thinking was I wanted to get away from this place as fast as possible. I walked inside and up to the bedroom and started to unpack. I texted Dr. Sophie. We'd arranged for him to come and talk with Stephen and I to the kids about the divorce. Dr. Sophie could not believe this was finally happening. "This has to be done properly, Melanie," he told me. I thought about my dad. This was his final wish. I was going to live my life without fear, disrespect and shame. I sat on the bed and cried, but not for long. Stephen had made me feel like there was no point in me crying and my dad had never liked me. And that was it. My tears stopped. My emotions were blocked. The biggest lesson I learned from that marriage, the next few days were spent in endless discussions. America's Got Talent was starting again, and the judges' auditions being taped in Pasadena Civic Auditorium. In Leeds, my mum and sister were arranging my dad's funeral. I wanted to help my sister make a video for the day with special music and photos of us all and all our kids. I could feel the tension rising with Stephen as he began insisting we make a podcast to talk about our divorce. Mum then told me she'd had a late-night call from Stephen while I was doing Chicago in New York. He'd been screaming and ranting. My mum had to put the phone down. Still, it made me feel completely sick. I was out on the other side with an entirely different perspective, but he was still the same Stephen.
2: In the midst of all this, I was fighting a court case that was getting messier by the day. I wanted to stand up and fight for all women, but the law is the law. You need proof of things it is impossible to prove, perfect recall of times and places you've blocked from your mind. If you're a celebrity, the court battle spills into the media, where with every single headline, your reputation is damaged chip by chip. You will be faced by unfair decisions, impossible choices, and soul-destroying compromises. You will be criticised by people who have no clue what you've been through and why you behaved in the way that you did. You will meet people who give you good advice and bad advice, and you will listen to both. You will make mistakes. You will have regrets. You will trust the wrong people and you will be betrayed. You will hide in your room and block out the world. Your body will fall back into hard, wide ways to numb your pain. You'll go out into the world in loud, bright, colourful dresses, with your hair dyed every shade of the rainbow, to show other women you still have a message of joy in your heart and you still want to share it. You will carry on. Legal battles are like living with a team of builders permanently in your house. They make a mess, they cost a fortune, and whatever you ask them to do, there's always a problem, a legal problem. I would advise anyone in my position coming out of a seriously corrosive relationship to try to wait until they've let some time pass before they turn to lawyers. Of course, if there are children involved, it's a process you have to go through. It's a process I'm still going through. In the past 20-something years of my life, I've made more than £80 million. When I met my second husband, I had a house and a loft apartment in Los Angeles and a good career. When I left him, I had less than $1,000 in the bank. I have continued to work on America's Got Talent, and I've reunited with Simon Fuller, Jerry, Vic, Emma and Mel C to work on Spice Girl projects. I have to continue to pay my ex-husband a substantial monthly payment. I have legal bills to pay and my three children to support. I pay my own way, as I've done all my life. I have moved from mansions to an apartment in the centre of Los Angeles. I'm not complaining. Life is what it is. I have my girls. I can carry on working. I have never thought anything other than I am lucky to do what I do.

And that completes our program, Rhythm and News. I'm Paul Moyle, and reading with me was Kevin Clark. Brendan McEntee was the panel operator, and Kevin did the editing. This program is produced in our Adelaide studios and can be heard regularly at this time here on Vision Australia Radio, VA Radio on digital, and online at varadio.com.

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12: Hello and welcome to the New Statesman, episode 155, for the week, the 11th to the 17th of September. I'm Keith McCarron. In today's programme, first, England won't sleep through the migrant crisis. Before masked men descended on Dover, they stopped in a small village and found quiet supporters. And then, the editor's note. We have a fleeting chance to change the course of history. The future that was supposed to come to pass has not, but the alternative is not inevitable. And finally for today, the lost past of 70 up. Future generations will look upon the social mobility of post-war Britain with envy. Those articles in today's programme. First today, the Weekend Report, published the 12th of September. England won't sleep through the migrant crisis. Before masked men descended on Dover, they stopped in a small village and found quiet supporters. This article is by Anoush Shakelian. Snuggled among blankets of commercial brassica, 8 miles west of Canterbury, lies Preston next Wingham, a village with a name almost like something a rugby coach might bark at a squad of public school boys. This is a place where crime means hair-coursing and where 10-mile-per-hour speed limits are set by the British Horse Society. The parish church door remains closed, not in anticipation of antisocial behaviour or rough sleepers, but to keep wildlife out. The most popular pint at its only pub is Master Brew, a rusty Kentish ale favoured by the old boys who shuffled in by midday. It is an English every village, with all of the awkward architectural add-ons a post-feudal economy requires for a 924-strong population. Perfectly preserved oast houses alongside soggy 60s bungalows, new-build closes of faux Georgian frontage overlooking the odd remaining low-thatched cottage. But modern England is here too. A highway maintenance van rattles past me over a stretch of potholes, as if to prove its own futility. Southern Water keeps shutting the roads down because of burst water mains. Residents blame this on The Grange, a new-build estate that the village infrastructure can't handle. And after 8 p.m. on Friday the 4th of September, as autumn's early acorns crunched underfoot, hundreds of men turned up and parked all along the main road in private driveways, including the local butcher, at the village hall car park, outside the primary school, and on the wreck, which hadn't yet been fenced off after the village fete. Villagers watched as they walked in groups up the main road, Some were seen wearing black tracksuits and balaclavas, others just in normal clothes. The local Tory MP, Roger Gale, described it as a bloody nightmare. "They seemed like a lot of tradesmen," said Stephen Atherton, a 53-year-old butcher in a blue and white striped apron, who had worked at Preston Family Butchers for 18 years. He watched the guys parking up their vans and jeeps without permission on the driveway via the shop's security cameras. "For such a small village, it was a shock," said Atherton from behind his counter of venison and wild boar burgers. "It was a lot of upheaval. We went looking for the owners of the cars on Saturday morning, because Saturday morning's our busiest day, and if they'd asked, we would have said no." There were complaints on the local village Facebook group, I'm told, and even to Kent Police, who did not confirm the nature of these complaints to me. It became clear, as locals chatted to the men, what they were here for. They were planning to protest down in Dover the next day. The following morning, villagers woke up to scenes of masked, black-clad men blocking the port, causing disruption and chanting, "Stop the boats!" "We knew what they were going to do," one mum, picking up her 6-year-old son at the school gates, told me. "They called themselves the Patriots." Another woman, a 23-year-old stay-at-home mum, waiting at the bus stop under a dripping, hanging baskets, told me the same. "There are a lot of old people here, and they were worried about seeing groups of men hanging around. But then they explained that they'd be going down to Dover for a protest." The villagers knew in advance about a plan that took police, port authorities and the councils by surprise. Direct Action was organised in secret by Daniel Thomas. Danny Tomo, an associate and former bodyguard for the far-right agitator Tommy Robinson. Anti-migrant demos are usually publicised well in advance. There's a Britain First march in Tamworth this weekend, for example. But the Dover one had been mobilised secretly via Thomas's network of angry men, Patriot Platform, an organised group of England's growing collection of wannabe vigilantes. Thomas led the same group on a protest in Portsmouth last Sunday, the 6th of September. Still, Kent Police were warned about fragments of the plan picked up by villagers the night before they arrived. A spokesperson admitted to me that this information was not fully assessed. Nick Lulls, head of the anti-fascist campaign group Hope Not Hate, has reported that counter-terrorism police were also contacted. They hadn't replied to my questions about this at the time of writing. But beyond police incompetence is a deeper concern for Britain's battered institutions.

0: Something is changing in the gamey heart of old England. Not even gangs of strange men in tracksuits and illegal parking. A twin horror that could not have been better designed in a lab to niggle at the nerves of rural villagers, took away from support for those men. They were described to me as polite, lovely, really friendly. There was no animosity, nothing threatening, even if they were a bit naughty not to ask permission to park. "I've never felt safer," said one of the school gate mums. "I suppose it's a good thing if it works," said another. "No one else is doing anything about it." They could see how the balaclavas could be intimidating, but it was for protection, wasn't it? Their kids ran through the playground, reaching for scooters and snacks. I get why they're doing it. I understand the cause. I wouldn't go and do it myself, and they're doing it to the wrong people. They should have gone to Parliament or something. But we've been ignored for too long, said the butcher, who is relaxed about immigration, if they come over and do it properly. For him, the issue is the little business is ignored. They're building so many houses, the roads keep closing, which affects our trade. The roads are a state. We can't afford to keep paying for these people. There is a kind of folklore I hear from most villagers about this rainy afternoon. Tales of nursing homes in nearby towns given over to asylum seekers. What a friend of a relative working at the Manston Processing Centre, just a 15-minute drive away, says that they see in there free phones and trainers. Houses and schools in Dover full of migrants. Girls feeling unsafe and being nicknamed chicken nuggets, cheap white meat. A quick Facebook search will throw up the lurid, vicious sources of such rumours. Thomas and his ilk are of a loud fringe of fundamentalists, nativists, ex-cons, deniers of democracy, and evangelical Christians preaching fear of the other. Most Britons will recoil at such rude and cruel Americanized ways, such as the screams of traitor and scum at the NRLI. But in what the national psyche deems respectable England, where the barber trumps the balaclava, there is a faint echo of those screams. Both Reform and Labour plan to house refugees in smarter postcodes. But there is an almost oral tradition, amplified by algorithm, whispering in such places too. The residents of the 400-strong Oxfordshire village of Piddington, for example, who voted for independence from the UK in a referendum held amid Home Office plans to house more than 1,000 asylum seekers nearby. I dry off by the open log fire in the Half Moon and Seven Stars. The landlord, Ben Edwards, used to work in an East End fruit market from the age of 9 before he moved from East London to Kent. He worked with Muslim stallholders and remembers the Muslim-run cafes on the market that would nevertheless serve bacon to keep the old Cockneys coming in for a fry-up. You just have to ask questions, be open with people, and have a conversation to find out about different cultures, he told me, serving me a cup of tea. What did his regulars say about the men trooping past the pub that Friday night? People who agree with them don't want to say anything, and people who disagree don't want to say anything, because they don't know where the person standing next to them stands, he told me. I'm a publican, so I don't stand anywhere. I stand in the middle. But quietly, the silence is being filled. And that was the weekend report. England won't sleep through the migrant crisis. Before masked men descended on Dover, they stopped in a small village and found quiet supporters. And the article was by Anoush Shakelian.
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0: And next, the editor's note, published the 9th of September. We have a fleeting chance to change the course of history. The future that was supposed to come to pass has not, but the alternative is not inevitable. And this is by Tom McTarg. He was the future once, David Cameron observed mockingly, during his first exchange with Tony Blair at Prime Minister's Questions back in 2005. The remark was cutting because it poked fun at one of Blairism's most fundamental conceits, that it, and perhaps he, represented modernity. To be a Blairite was almost a belief in divination, a declaration about the future. To stand in opposition to Blairism, in contrast, either from the left or the right, was anachronistic, old Labour, old Tory. At the turn of the century, such notions of historic inevitability were very much in vogue. The future would be global, tolerant, liberal, nice. It would also be both European and American, the two great beacons of modernity lighting the way forward for backwards old Britain. In Hugo Young's 1998 account of Britain's long, difficult relationship with Europe, this blessed plot, the journalist declared that Britain's future was tied to the European Union, something he said was an incontestable fact proven by Britain eventually joining after all its neurotic hand-wringing. The same year, Young's Guardian colleague Jonathan Friedland's book, Bring Home the Revolution, was published, in which he called on Britain to implement its own American-styled constitutional order. Today, such accounts seem almost otherworldly in their optimism. In 1998, Young thought it was only a matter of time before Blair led Britain into the euro. He died in 2003, long before he could see his dreams turn to dust. Few progressives, meanwhile, now look to the US for constitutional inspiration. The future we were once promised, it is fair to say, has not come to pass. Across Europe and the US, a far more ominous future looms into view. Here in Britain, we're having to accept the normalisation of mass gangs roaming through port towns protesting against the latest small boats arrivals from France. In Germany, the Volkskisch anti-immigration AfD stands on the cusp of becoming the first far-right party to enter power in the country since 1945. In France, Marine Le Pen is favourite to become president in next year's elections, while her right-hand man, Jordan Bardella, is giving speeches alongside Nigel Farage in Britain. Discussing all of this with European politicians and diplomats over the past couple of weeks, I've been struck by the growing sense of emergency. I spoke to one figure close to Emmanuel Macron, who declared that unless Europe immediately adopts emergency protectionist measures to save its industrial base from Chinese imports, factory closures across the continent will guarantee the far-right power, and with it, the end of the European project. Even in Germany, once fiercely free-trade Christian Democrats are now nodding along in agreement at such a diagnosis. Some are going further still and calling for the AfD to be banned. Back in Britain, a combination of Andy Burnham's early momentum and Farage's troubles with a new donation scandal have reduced the sense of crisis in Westminster, but underneath there is still real concern. One close ally of Keir Starmer said to me that he was worried the public would not wear the tax rises or spending cuts required to get Labour out of the fiscal trap it finds itself in, unless there was an end to small boat crossings. A friend of mine in the publishing industry told me recently that almost every non-fiction book proposal these days tries to make sense of this chaos, and with some version of the Gramscian observation about the old world dying, but the new one struggling to be born. In this interregnum, Gramsci warned, a great variety of morbid symptoms appear. At the heart of this idea, though, is an idea of historic progress, of different ages giving way to other distinct and definable alternatives. But isn't the point that all history is interregnum, that there is no destiny? In one sense, such an observation might seem troubling. If history is mere chaos and contingency, then how are we to understand it, let alone order it? Perhaps it is my naivety, but I take the opposite view. That history is not ordered gives us at least a fleeting chance to change its course. This is the point of politics and journalism. The future that was supposed to come to pass has not, but that doesn't mean that the alternative is inevitable. At least that's what I tell myself. Otherwise, what is the point? And that was the editor's note. we have a fleeting chance to change the course of history. The future that was supposed to come to pass has not, but the alternative is not inevitable. And that was by Tom McTagg.
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0: And finally today, a comment piece published the 15th of September, The Lost Past of 70 Up. Future generations will look upon the social mobility of post-war Britain with envy. And this article is by Rachel Cunliffe. What would 7-Up look like now? That's the thought I couldn't get out of my head as I rewatched some of the series' past highlights in preparation for the final instalment. Tonight, that's the 15th of September, ITV will broadcast 70 Up, and British viewers will have one last chance to check in with the now septuagenarian cohort, 10 boys and 4 girls. They first met back in 1964 at the age of 7, when television was black and white and London Zoo still had polar bears. Every 7 years since, a camera crew has turned up to see how they're getting on. First jobs, first loves, marriages, divorces, children. Even more recently, death. The documentary series was the brainchild of Granada Television, with most of the films directed by Michael Apted, who, as a researcher, was tasked with finding the children for the first film. It was originally envisaged as a standalone, inspired by the Jesuit maxim, "Give me a child until he is 7, and I will give you the man." These 7-year-olds, in other words, were meant to be a portal into the future. As the introduction explains, we brought these children together because we wanted a glimpse of England in the year 2000. Apted himself has been more candid about the class element of the show, particularly about his selection. "I wanted to make a nasty piece of work about these kids who have it all, and these other kids who have nothing." 7-Up duly shows 3 boys, Andrew, John and Charles, from an elite pre-preparatory school, outlining their paths to Oxbridge and opining about reading the Financial Times when they're not singing in Latin. They're juxtaposed with one who has to walk 4 miles to a one-room village school in Yorkshire, Nick, and 2 from a depressingly austere children's home in the East End of London, Paul and Simon, one of whom asks, "What does university mean?" The girls, meanwhile, either practice ballet and speculate about hiring a nanny from the headmistress's chintzy office of a smart London day school, Susie, or aspire to work in Woolworths, Lynn. 7-Up never intended to be a test of its own assertion that a child's life prospects are set before they're old enough to even realise it. But by turning what was meant to be a one-off program into a septennial series, that's exactly what it became. Over 6 decades, the battle between aspirational social mobility and preordained outcomes was put under the spotlight, and for the most part, the well-to-do children remained well-to-do. 2 of the prep school boys did indeed go to Oxbridge and into the law, while Susie married a solicitor and was shown living in exactly the type of house you'd imagine. The rest move up, down and sideways on the ladder in ways Apted and the producers could never have anticipated. Crucially, some of the children defied the expectations set by their humble upbringings. Nick, the Yorkshire villager, went to Oxford, then moved to America to work as a nuclear physicist, though he later abandoned research to work in academia. Peter, a young Liverpool boy who wanted to be an astronaut, zigzagged through life, featuring as a disillusioned teacher in 28 Up and dropping out of the show after his political comments attracted criticism, but returning in 56 Up, having subsequently become a lawyer, on the condition Apted filmed his band. He got a record deal and a musical career out of it and published his first novel in 2025. Neil, from the same Liverpool suburb, dropped out of university and lived in a squat, but later completed a degree and spent 20 years in local politics.

Then again, even the context of social mobility versus class falls apart with some of the stories, namely that of Tony from the East End. An archetypal Cockney lad with a father who was in and out of prison, he dreamed of being a jockey. When his horse racing aspirations fell through, he became a London cab driver and later ventured into acting. Tony never showed much interest in university, but that didn't bar him from financial success. In 42 Up, he proudly showed off the large family home he'd been able to buy in Essex. And by 49, he had another house in Spain. Nor was he an anomaly in his family. In a recent interview to Mark 70 Up, he revealed, in 1970, my sister bought her first house in Leytonstone, East London, for £11,000, noting that the same house today would be around £400,000. This illustrates the problem with trying to understand what has happened to aspiration through the lens of university and entry into middle-class jobs. It's a blind spot, the 2025 State of the Nation report from the Social Mobility Commission highlighted in stark terms. To be blunt, too much attention has been spent on improving the outcomes for a small number of people from lower socio-economic backgrounds who can get into elite occupations, and on tracking the proportions of people within these elites from different backgrounds. Far less attention has been spent on what social mobility means for everyone else. It matters that Nick was able to go from a village school in Oxford and become a university professor, but it matters too that Tony did nothing of the sort, yet was still able to vastly improve his family's standard of living. It has been decades since anyone could buy a house anywhere near London for £11,000, even accounting for inflation. Driving a taxi, or rather an Uber, is no longer the route to a holiday home in Spain. On paper, the progress in social mobility in Britain is dramatic. In 2019, the proportion of young people in England going to university passed 50%, unimaginable for the 7-Up cohort. When they were 18, the figure was around 8%. But what that progress means has changed. Many more students now graduate university, but they do so saddled with debt and enter a labour market of stagnating wages and insecure work. That also makes it harder for those who don't attend university. It's hard to picture a young person today building a successful career as a librarian, as Lynn did, or university administrator, as Sue did, without a degree or family connections. So, what would 7-Up look like now? For a start, no one would ever make it. Audience attention spans are too short for a 62-year series, too impatient for 7-year waits, and that's before you consider the ethical implications of putting unwitting primary school children, who can't possibly consent in any meaningful way, inside a media goldfish bowl and inviting the nation to judge them. We have an oversupply of exploitative reality TV full of adults jostling for attention. We don't need to enlist unsuspecting 7-year-olds. But mostly, it wouldn't work because class and income have gradually unravelled since 1964, flattened in the middle and elongated at the ends. The daughter of a plumber is now doing the same degree as the son of two university-educated professionals, graduating with the same amount of debt into the same rocky labour market. The decisions they make from there, what career to go into, where to live, even who to marry, and if and when to have children, would depend on how much financial help they were offered by their parents. Indeed, the SMC's State of the Nation report points out that while social mobility in this country might not be the crisis it is often assumed to be, there has been a marked decline in how many children earn more than their parents when they reach adulthood. It warns that the younger generation appear to have more restricted opportunities than their parents, unless they have access to inherited rather than earned wealth. The premise of 7-Up was that these children's prospects were set by their backgrounds, the schools they went to, and the expectations placed upon them. That still matters to children today, but more important is whether they can expect parental gifts or inheritances.
The original cohort wouldn't have considered any of this when they were first recruited as 7-year-olds. No doubt at 70, they've seen enough of life to draw their own conclusions, soon to be shared with the nation as their final act of chronicling Britain's social history. But there is one thing we've learned from their lifelong contribution. Reality is messier than either the Jesuit maxim or Seven Up's lofty assumptions could ever account for. And that comment piece, The Lost Past of 70 Up. Future generations will look upon the social mobility of post-war Britain with envy. And the article was by Rachel Cudliffe. Well, that's the program for today. Join me each week for readings from The New Statesman, Britain's progressive politics and current affairs magazine. This program was produced at 2RPH in Sydney for the Radio Reading Network of Australia. I'm Keith McCarran. Until next week, thanks for listening.

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4: We will see, obviously, this affects all of them. And like I said, just now, nobody is comfortable at the moment, and probably wasn't when we went, but it's about limiting the damage, both personally and also for Irish football, that we need to find some solution on it. There's nothing that we do, there's no action that we do that everybody will agree to. So we need to find the solution that will limit the damage for us as a group, for Ireland as a nation, and for the association, future of football in Ireland. So we don't know what the consequences would be if we don't play the game. But obviously, a lot of players share a common feeling. So it's two choices, and both are tough and bad. And it's kind of a situation you can't win.
5: That's the Icelandic head coach of the Republic of Ireland, Jaime Helgrimsson. This is Sports World. We're back after the latest news.
6: BBC News with Sue Montgomery. Pope Leo has celebrated Mass in the Place de la Concorde in central Paris, leading hundreds of thousands of people in prayer in a giant open-air service. The Mass began after the Pope rode down the Champs-Élysées in an open-top Pope Mobile. Many politicians were present, including the far-right leaders Marine Le Pen and Jordan Bardella, and a former president, Nicolas Sarkozy. Our religion editor is Aline McBull.
7: Though only 5% of people in this famously secular country are estimated to attend church regularly, the French welcome for the Pope has been warm and effusive, with large crowds lining the streets as the Pope passes, and his speech at UNESCO, his homily at Notre Dame Cathedral, and his prayer vigil at the Stade de France getting rolling coverage.
6: Police in South Africa say they've found another body in Ekurhuleni, bringing the number of women found dead there over the past 2 months to 10. The murders have caused nationwide outrage. Here's our global affairs reporter, Mimi Swaby.
8: No further details were given apart from the fact that the body was found in the Tembisa township. The 9 other victims were mostly in their 20s and 30s, with some discovered stripped of their clothes and showing signs of sexual assault. Earlier this week, hundreds of people attended the funeral of Elizabeth Moselachoma, one of the 9 women whose deaths are being investigated. A government minister told mourners police were working to track down those behind the murders. South Africa has one of the world's highest rates of violence against women, despite years of government pledges to tackle the problem and the declaration of gender-based violence as a national disaster.
6: Bangladesh has launched a nationwide measles rubella campaign targeting 3.4 million unvaccinated children amid its worst ever measles outbreak. Symptoms of measles include a high fever, cough, runny nose and a rash all over the body. The outbreak has killed more than 1,000 children this year. And Barasa Natarajan has more details.
9: The month-long campaign in Bangladesh aims to vaccinate under-fives who missed earlier immunization efforts after authorities lowered the minimum vaccination age from the usual 9 months to 6 because of the surge in infections. Since April, Bangladesh has vaccinated 20 million children through emergency and follow-up campaigns. Measles, among the most infectious diseases, requires that 95% of the population be vaccinated to prevent its spread.
6: Police in northwest Pakistan say at least 11 people, including security

0: BBC News. Ireland's football team have now appeared at their pre-match news conference ahead of tomorrow's game with Israel, having initially stayed away. It's been confirmed that the controversial Nations League fixture will go ahead. Earlier, Israel's Football Association accused Ireland's manager, Hymir Hallgrímsson, of ignorance, hypocrisy and stupidity after he said his squad would be playing against genocide. Kevin Sharkey reports.
1: The game is being played here in Hungary, a neutral venue. It was due to be Israel's home match. But such has been the opposition to this match in Ireland in terms of quite a number of Republic of Ireland supporters. They have been vehemently opposed to this match going ahead ever since the Republic of Ireland and Israel were drawn together in this particular tournament.
0: Thousands have rallied in Madrid to protest at the government's handling of the recent migrant influx into Spain's northern African territory of Ceuta. More than 70,000, mainly Moroccans, surged around the land and sea barriers into the territory in July. The authorities in the Thai capital Bangkok have declared a disaster after 2 days of heavy rain left canals overflowing and roads submerged. It covers all 50 districts and gives local organisations special powers to act to tackle the flood. A Turkish medical trial suggests that virtual reality headsets showing images of rivers and trees accompanied by classical music could help calm patients who visit hospitals with high blood pressure. The trial found that patients had markedly lower pressure within 15 minutes of donning the headsets. Dr. Safa Dunmez said lowering blood pressure as soon as patients turn up without immediately using drugs could be a useful tool in busy emergency departments. BBC News.
2: Hello, I'm Lee James and welcome back to Sports World. Already today, George Russell has won the Azerbaijan Grand Prix. We'll reflect on the race in Baku in the next hour, along with the latest from the Asian Games in Japan, and hear from the seven-time major winner Carlos Alcaraz, who's playing in the Laver Cup in London. But now a brand new edition of the warm-up track as our team of Ed Harry and Adi Adedoyin speak to some of the biggest names in athletics. In this episode, they meet the South African sprinter Senesipho Dambile, who won 200 metres gold at the Commonwealth Games in Glasgow.
3: It was amazing because when I crossed the line, there were just South African people that were sitting in front of me. I just went insane. And there was another guy from South Africa who was busy with javelin. He came across and it was just insane. And even seeing the guys after that, they were like, bro, like, you did this.
4: Now they get first time then. Can anyone come back at home? The gap is growing and growing and growing.
5: And coming round the final corner now.
4: Off the final barrier, she has absolutely smashed it.
6: He crosses the line.
5: And it's Olympic gold.
6: It's a new world indoor record.
7: From the BBC World Service, this is the warm-up track.
8: Welcome to the warm-up track. I'm Adi Adedoyin. Alongside me is commentator Ed Harry. As the season's now completed, it's a chance for us to reflect on what we saw over the last few months. No Olympic Games, no World Championships, but we did have a Continental Championship in the European Championships in Birmingham and the Commonwealth Games as well in Glasgow. Let's start with the Commonwealth Games, Ed, which produced some brilliant results. Samuel Ogasi of Nigeria was one of my highlights in that he has been in sensational form this year, won the NCAA's indoors and out, broke Innocent Igbiniki's long-standing Nigerian record, which has stood since 1987. Mm-hmm. It's the fourth fastest man in history. Wenende is a heavy favourite. And he delivered, and he's one of those guys that he's only just graduated from university. He had a scholarship to study in the United States. And you wonder whether in the seasons to come, next year and maybe the Olympic Games, he could potentially challenge for that world record, which has stood since Wade van Niekerk broke it in Rio 2016.
9: The Commonwealth Games are that springboard, and they have been going all the way back to somebody like a Cathy Freeman or a Denise Lewis. And you go back 20, 25 years, 30 years, so many people's story began with a Commonwealth medal or with a Commonwealth title.
8: One of the other standout performances for me in Glasgow was Rose Davis of Australia, who completed the long distance double win in the 5 and 10,000 metres. And it was the way she won those that was really impressive. And I'd seen her on the Diamond League, but I didn't necessarily have her as favourites to win those events. But the way she performed in both was just brilliant.
9: It was an incredible Games in track and field, wasn't it, for Australia? Eleanor Patterson in the women's high jump did something that nobody else did.

0: which was having been the gold medalist the last time the Commonwealth Games were in Glasgow in 2014, 12 years later, to then come back and win another gold medal to complete the Glasgow double. Nobody else did that. And we cannot move on without mentioning Josh Kerr. Just what, a couple of weeks after he'd broken the world record for the men's mile at the London Diamond League meeting on his home track. I say his home track. He's been based in the States for quite a long time now, but that's where those midweeks as a boy in the rain, he'd go to Scotstoun and compete in these youth meets. And he went back to Scotland, doesn't get many chances to compete on British soil, let alone Scottish soil. And he delivered them the gold medal. And it was a men's mile. It was men's and women's miles, not 1500 metres at the Commonwealth Games. So Kerr was absolutely outstanding as well.
1: So those were some of our highlights, but there were so many to talk about. Another man who really shone under the bright lights in Glasgow was Senesifo Dembele of South Africa, who won the men's 200 metres, Ed.
0: The only man to break 20 seconds at Scotstoun Stadium, and he did it twice at it. He did it in the semis and in the final. And I think when you stand on top of that podium and people say, if you're going to have critics, they'll say it's only the Commonwealth Games, or even it's only the Europeans, or it's only this, or it's only that. You can only beat what is in front of you. And when you clock a sub-20 twice under all of that pressure, under the floodlights, to bring home your first major gold medal, yeah, he absolutely at that moment became an athlete that we both said, he's got to go on the list. We need to hear from him on the podcast.
1: And a chance to hear from him now. Senesifo Dembele, welcome to the warm-up track.
2: Yeah, good to be here.
3: First of all, did I pronounce your name correctly?
2: You said Senesifo. I don't mind it because a lot of people have been calling me that. And I understand because in my language, the P, like you guys, PH is like, it sounds like F when you guys pronounce it. But for us, it's Po. Senesipo.
3: Senesipo.
2: Yeah.
3: Senesipo Dembele.
2: Sounds better now. Dembele, yeah, it sounds better now. Sounds better now. I'm happy with that.
3: And it's not a name that our listeners will be familiar with. Some of our listeners will be familiar with.
2: Yeah.
3: Is there a meaning?
2: Senesipo, it means we have a gift. It means we have a gift. And, you know, you can see for yourself.
3: It's a great gift.
2: Yeah.
3: Look, we want to talk about so much. This, it's everything so far. And I want to start with the biggest thing, the most recent thing, I guess, the Commonwealth Games.
2: Yeah.
3: Before we talk about what you did in Glasgow, just kind of rewind for us. When did you first become aware that there was a Commonwealth Games? Like, how old would you have been and how would you have found out?
2: I mean, it was 2018, you know. That's where, like, I started to look into the sport, you know. I knew about track and field. I knew about there was Bolt, you know, there was AMJ, all of these guys. But when I kind of won it in 2018, it was the biggest thing in the country. You know, and then for me, I also met Akani that 2018, and then we started being closer, we started being friends there, you know, and I was still young, I was still right about 18, you know, so.
3: That's Akani Simbine, who won that gold medal on Gold Coast.
2: Yeah.
3: What was that like so early on then? Because he obviously did it, and that suddenly there is a South African man and he is the Commonwealth champion.
2: Yeah, I mean, having those guys, you know, our country is like, where I stay in Pretoria, that's where all the guys are located. Akani, there was other ones, Kifli Otlela, Walaza, we all in the same kind of environment. So when I met Akani, I was in high school, Tuxport High School. Then I met him because the training is there in our campus. And then that year, because we just won Commonwealth, so it's the biggest thing. Akani left, right, and center. And then I met him there. And then obviously, I like to ask questions because I want to be a better athlete too. So I met him, I asked him, how do I get better? How do I do this? How do I do this? How do I do that? And then from there, for the fact that I was able to go out up to him, ask questions, and then we started being close from there, and look at me now.
3: Was it a bit strange in the sense of this was the guy that made you aware of what the Commonwealth Games are, and here you are, now able to talk to him, compete with him in relay teams?
2: Yeah, man. Like he gave us the formula, though, you know. He gave us the formula. He's one of the first guys to do it at home. And all of us, we started to believe after that. You understand? We started to believe that we can do this. He's done it in the biggest stage. He's made all the finals. He's been there. He's been the guy. He's been one of the best sprinters in the world. You understand? So when someone like that can do it at home, we also start to believe that, it's actually possible to do it at home. And especially now, he was there during the Commonwealth, but he was only running the relay. And then I was talking to him and telling him, like, this is important for me because that was my dream. Like, you know, he showed us how possible it was 2018, and I wanted to do it. I just want to do it. And for me, it was actually the biggest goal I set for the year. I'm like, man, I need a gold, you know. I need a common gold. It needs to be on my achievements. And when it's all said and I must look at it, I'm like, okay, I did this, I did this, I did that. And now it's just a good step to the right direction.
4: You obviously remember that conversation in 2018 really well.
2: Yeah.
4: Did Akani remember it? Like, did you have to remind him? I was wondering, because he must have talked to so many kids all over the country.
2: Yeah, it was easy for him to actually remember everything within, because the following year when I was, which was 2019, we ran a relay together, which is, it was in, if not mistaken, in Japan. There were relays, and we got silver in a 4x2. So I was still a youngster then, still, you know. And by then, it was already someone that I often speak to. And it was a blessing to have those type of people around me in the young age.
3: Yeah, and you said that he obviously inspired you, and this was the dream. The Commonwealth Games was a big thing. So take us back to Glasgow. When you land, were you a man on a mission as soon as you landed?
2: Yeah. I mean, I knew. Like, for me, I had to, but I didn't want to give myself the title before I ran, you know. And then my team, all they wanted the best of me out there. They wanted me to have the best experience. They wanted me to enjoy all of that. I mustn't focus on winning. I just need to focus on my execution each and every time. And it was a beautiful championship as well, you know, beautiful championship. I managed to watch the 100-meter guys. I managed to watch my training partner. And I was so excited when it was my turn, you know, because with me, I started from semifinal and then I did the final. And then when I set the tone on the semifinal, I'm like, oh, just like that? 1998, I'm like, oh, like that. It felt easy for me, you know. But also at the same time, the pressure was getting higher because now the expectations were high. I just did 1998 on the semifinal. So everyone just expects me to win now. So I had to stay on my A game for sure.
4: We've spoken a lot to the British sprinter Amy Hunt around the Europeans, which was just a week or two later, and she won sprint double and two sprint relay goals. Yeah. And she kept saying in the mix zone after every race, I've got to have fun. I've got to be light. Yeah. I've got to have fun.
2: Yeah.
4: Almost like telling herself to relax. Yeah. How are you with that kind of thing? Were you kind of trying to soak it all up and not think too hard about the job?
2: Yeah. It's just, for me, it was being in the moment, you know. I need to have experiences with each and every place that I'm in. I need to make sure that I enjoy, you know, for I don't want to be in my room and be tied there sleeping the whole day, and you know it, then it's not going to be fun like that, you know. I need to be able to enjoy the place. When I go to the track, I need to remember everything. It's when people go to the track, watch us, they need to see us happy, you know. The kids must say, like, these guys are excited to be here. It should be fun to be there, understand? So for me, even just like I said, I didn't even give myself the gold. Even if I knew that I qualified as the fastest, even if I knew my goal was to win the gold for sure, even if I knew, but I wanted to earn it. I wanted to enjoy it, execute the race, and make sure that I come home with the gold. And I enjoy every moment of it, for sure.
3: It was a smaller game, so there wasn't like a village, as you sometimes have, as you have in major championships. You stayed in hotels.
2: Yeah.
3: What was that like?
2: Our environment was good. The weather wasn't the best, so we probably 9% of the time we just at the hotel, probably the lobby with the guys, playing games, you know. And one thing we have with the guys, especially the sprinters in South Africa, the chemistry, where we spend a lot of time together, you know. It's all funny games, all nice, until we get to the check, then it's time to do the business part of it. So it was a beautiful experience, because we were just chilling, joking with the Nigerians, because just talking a little bit of back and forth, especially about the relay. They're like, yeah, I got you guys, we're gonna break this on the heat, or just back and forth. And it's nice, because it gives, like, especially as Nigerians, we always knew that they have good sprinters, they have great, you know, and then South Africans as well, so they're always trying to, like, because we have the African records. So.
4: And what we noticed is, like, you would just see athletes walking around the city centre in Glasgow with their tracksuits on, and you could tell, like, little kids are like, there are some athletes, and they wouldn't usually get to see that. So you're like, you're a little bit of a superstar. They don't know you, but they're like, oh, well, you must be here for the Commonwealth Games.
2: Yeah. I mean, it's good. And that's what we do with this thing, to make sure that we leave an impact everywhere we go, you know, to inspire the next generation. There was athletes before us, you know, then there's going to be us, there's going to be other guys that are going to come back. So we want to keep on making sure these things get bigger and bigger and bigger and bigger. So we love it. You know, when kids see us and they enjoy and they also want to do it, it's always nice. It's always nice.
3: What about the rain? How did you deal with that? Because it was a wet week, wasn't it?
2: Yeah, it was. I mean, like, we all have the same weather, though. You know, when you go on a war, you can't think about this or that. No, it's going to be storms. It's going to be all of that. You need to go through that. So for me, I've never focused on something that I couldn't even control, because I knew we're all gonna run under the same conditions. Stick to the plan, focus to the plan, enjoy everything you do, execute whatever game plan my coach came in, like, okay, let's do. I'm gonna stick to that. So even if the weather was like that, but for me, I didn't want to make a big deal about it. You know, I didn't want anything that was gonna throw off my race. I focused on that, and then it was beautiful still.
4: It was. I mean, there was a heat wave everywhere else.
2: Yeah.
4: And then we got to Glasgow, and actually, it was a little bit. It was nice to not have the hot heat that the UK had been having. But are you one of those people who would coach make you train in the rain sometimes, just to so you've experienced all things?
2: It depends how bad the rain is, and it also depends how important that session is on the day. You know, and sometimes for me it's all about, okay, if coach said, now today we're doing it, I'm like, I'm happy, because we never know. Any race, we might go to any race, might be raining, it might be what. I know that I'm prepared, so I'll be good with that. So it depends on the day.
3: I know you said in your hotel that there were some other Nigerian athletes and you had a bit of banter about relays and things like that. In terms of your event, the 200 meters in Glasgow, how much were you aware of everybody else? I know you felt confident that you could win the gold.
2: Yeah.
3: But I remember years ago, Sanya Richards-Ross, Olympic champion, she used to know everybody, what personal bests were, how they're running.
2: Yeah.
3: Some people don't care. What about you?
2: For me, when you go in a championship, there can be always that one athlete that gets it right on that day, you know. And I knew the guys. I knew there was Zano. I knew Ododi. Ododi's been running with me since he was a junior. He beat me so many times, you understand? I knew most of the guys. Christopher Taylor, I ran with him last year. On my build-up prior to the World Champs, beat me a couple of times. And for me, that's why it's so important when I get on the championship. I know who I run with. And I'm like, okay, 1-2-3, 1-2-3, okay. And I always know that the minute I go there, I'm prepared. 100% prepared.
4: When did you know it was your gold medal? Was it after you ran the semi because you broke 20 seconds in the semi? Mm. Or was it when you woke up on the day of the final? Or was this something you were telling yourself from January the 1st, I'm going to win this gold medal?
2: When I started my preparation last year, I knew that I had the physical, you know, ability to do that. I knew that I was mentally strong enough. I knew that I had the team that was going to get me ready for that. I knew that I had training partners, people that I trained with on a daily basis, who were going to prepare me for those type of championships, you understand? So when we sat down with the team, like exactly like this, on the table, and then we start to throw the ideas and the goals on the table and all of that, and it was not the thing of, we knew what we wanted then. And we say, when we start working, we need to make sure we're ready by then. And I knew since then, I never doubted, zero doubts that we were going to do it, because I knew that I was strong enough. I knew that I had the discipline. I knew that I had a team that was willing, the team that believed in that. And we did exactly that since day one.
4: Do you write stuff down? I remember Sherika Jackson talking about those seasons when she was so close to the world record.
2: Mm.
4: She said, I had a post-it note on the refrigerator with a time on it, and then I ran that time. Do you kind of write stuff down? Do you actually have the goals where you can see them, or are they just in your head?
2: In my mind, man. Like, I kind of have it on, and we have a group where, like, we share ideas with the team all the time. All the time. And they know me so well as well, you know. And then I do, like, the thing is with me, it's more of believing in myself, believing in what I know that I can do. And then not to, like, I have people that I work with that are more experienced than I am, listening to the team, you understand, and throw the ideas out there. So I have all of that. So the minute I come with goals and say, yo, this is what I want to do, and we just all lock in into that.
3: So you're the only person to run under 20 seconds in the semifinals. So take us to the race itself.
2: Yeah.
3: You line up, gun goes off, bang. What's going through your head?
2: So there, more than anything, I wanted to stay as relaxed as possible through the rounds, you know? And you know, when you relax as a sprinter, you go even faster. So, because the speed comes to you, the power and everything comes natural to you. And then I had Kennedy on my outside and Aaron Brown on my inside, and I knew both of them, they're great starters. But at some point, like, when I came out the blocks, I knew that I had a great start. And I could feel, because everything, like the track was giving me back the same effort I was putting in there. I could see that I was moving forward. I got into the street, so relaxed, shoulders down, face is just pumping. I got a couple of pictures there, how ugly I was, because my lips were doing this. Yeah, they told me stay relaxed, and so my lips were doing this. And I was just floating through the track, because when I got by the 50, I looked at left, I looked at right, and then I looked at the clock the whole way. But I look at them, like 19.8, I'm like, I guess we're in that kind of shape. So I guess I'm in really, really great shape. So I was just cruising nicely, and I had fun, man, more than anything. Especially at the semi-final, I definitely enjoyed it.
4: What you're just describing there, were you describing the semi-final or the final? That was, so take us to the final, because you've made this big statement now. You sounds like you're doing all the things that you as an athlete and your coach would want you to be doing. You've made yourself now the favorite, I would imagine, in other people's eyes. And they're like, this is the guy I need to beat if I'm going to win. So then it's the final. This is it now. So was it the same kind of flow state, everything you could have wanted, or was it a little bit, were there nerves? Do you still get nervous before a big race?
2: Yeah. I mean, like, you need to be anxious a little bit. You know, you need to have those butterflies. You know, you need to have those. And for me, the faster I ran on the semifinal, the higher the pressure was, because it's not just about me now, it's about, like, even the other, my country as well. You know, they were saying, you don't have a choice now. I understand. You put yourself in that position, you don't have a choice. But by that time, we didn't even have a medal as a whole team. I understand. So you can imagine the pressure that I'm going to the final with. And for me, it was still the same, like, just run your race. Stay as relaxed as possible. Make sure you focus and don't focus on the time. Because, you know, you run 19.8 on the semifinal. On the final, you want to go faster even, you know. But that was not the case for me. I made sure that championship needs to come first, so that means I need to execute the race to get into the championship. Whatever comes on the clock, I'm happy with it, as long as I have the title. And I did exactly that, run my own race, not focus on the time, make sure that I do everything right, and then when I got on the clock, still gave a twin. I was like, man, I don't care about the time, I got the title. So
3: what was that feeling like when you cross the line and you know it's over? And I am, because you saw Akani in 2018.
2: Yeah.
3: You wanted to emulate him and become a world champion. You've done it.
2: Wow. It was. I don't even know if it has sinked in even now. You understand? Because I'm still on the set. Because after that, it was one of those. Obviously, I'm going to celebrate, but I still have the rest of the season and all of that moving forward. But it was amazing, because when I crossed the line, just in front of the crowd, there were just South African people that were sitting in front of me. I just went insane. And there was another guy from South Africa. He was busy with javelin. He came across, and it was just insane. For me, looking at my people, I'm like, yeah, we did it. You understand? Because that's the first thing I want on the floor. I'm like, I did this thing. And it shows that if you can put your mind into something and you believe since day one, and you keep on working. And obviously not every day training is just going to be like, great, great, great, great, great day. You're going to have the bad days. You're going to have your ups. You're going to have your downs. And I just pushed through everything. And when I was in that moment, it was a thing of like, I know I deserved it because of the amount of work I've put in, listening to my team, and making sure that I believe in this. And it was just insane. And even seeing the guys after that, they were like, bro, like, you did this. And it's just something that, with me, is more about believing in myself more than anything.
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1: I'm Adi Adedoyin, and our guest today is the 200 metres gold medalist from the Commonwealth Games, Senesipo Dambile.
4: Did you have family or friends there in the crowd, or, and if you didn't, when did you get a chance to speak to them later on?
2: I because the first person I always call is only my mom, you know. And it's for some reason, she missed most of my races. But all the Diamond Leagues I've ran, she's always been watching them, because she has an easy access into them. And then it was even easier for the Commonwealth. So I was like, I just want to catch my mom's reaction right now, because I know she's probably the happiest woman in the world right now. And then when I did that, I got on the call with her, she was like, yeah, you did. You did say it, so we did this thing. And it was just amazing for me. It was just amazing to see how happy my mom was as well. It is everything. Yeah, she's my everything for sure.
3: How much is your emotion joy? How much was it relief? Because like you said, you did it to yourself, running under 20 seconds in the semi-final.
2: Yeah.
3: And then the whole country expects. Yeah. You must have been happy, but how much of that was just like, phew, relief that I got it done, no mistakes?
2: Yeah, it was so much relief, because I knew after that I was gonna have a week where I was gonna crash, like I was gonna go down because of how much the emotions that I was carrying and all of that, especially when I land into country and then I'm gonna see everyone, they're gonna be welcoming at the airport. I knew I was gonna have to face all of that. And I think after that week, the whole week, I was off training. And because it was, for me, it was so important to actually get my emotions together, because I know what I did. It was not just a small thing, it was huge. It was huge, especially for myself, especially for the country of South Africa, especially for Mark, because I'm the first to do it in 200 meters, you know. So, it was, my emotions were all over the place, and we managed to get them together, though, because I had to refocus on the Time Olympics again.
4: Well, see, it happened in the middle of the season, but, you know, Akani Simbini did it in the 100 meters in Gold Coast, you did it in the 200 meters in Glasgow 2026. Yeah. And you said, like, when he did what he did in 2018, the kind of the whole country stopped. Yeah. So if people didn't know who you were before, was there, is this kind of like fame? And how have you coped with being the center of attention?
2: I introduced myself nicely through the Diamond League circuit, you know? So a couple of races prior to the Commonwealth, and then a lot of people in the country, they started to recognize this guy. They're like, oh, this guy, he was running in this Diamond League, and then he won the Doha Diamond League, and now I was going to the Commonwealth, a little bit of, you know, fame a little bit, you know, and it's easier to recognize me in the country now and all of that. And then I think with me winning the Commonwealth, it just even made it worse, you know, it just made it worse. And then places that I've usually walked to and just be like, no one will know me as much and all of that. Now it's a thing of like, whoa. This guy is the guy who won Commonwealth. Oh, this is Dambile. This, and you can see people when they talk about you. Sometimes, and when you're walking, you feel like, yeah. And there's this guy on my left. I don't even want to look like this because, you know, it's about me now. And for me, it is. I've been experiencing a beautiful things happening. I've always used to see that with my Cheney partner Walaza. When I see him walking on the street, and everybody's like, yeah, this guy Walaza. And now it's like it's happening to me now, and I'm like, oh, okay. I actually inspire, you know, a lot of youngsters in the country, not just only South Africa, but, you know, so for me, I like that.
3: Because it was mid-season, was there any kind of celebration put on in South Africa when you arrived? I mean, what was the reception like?
2: Yeah, it was beautiful. It was, especially at the airport, we had a whole welcoming, we had a whole super sport, a lot of different interviews. I had my friends there, my training partners who went to fetch me at the airport. And it was just so beautiful. It was huge because when I got there, we went at the same time with the netball team, like boxers, a judo, you know, and we won a medal in the judo. We had a couple of the other sports. So you can imagine how big that would be. So it was definitely a beautiful one. I definitely enjoyed it.
4: Obviously, we're speaking, you've still got work to do this season. Yeah. But how will you relax in the off season? What do you do to kind of not just, I guess, celebrate this goal, but kind of reward yourself and take yourself a step back from track and field?
2: Yeah. I want to go home, man. Like, because I stay in small villages, you know, because now I'm just training in a big city and all of that, because that's where home, my team is located and a couple of my training partners. So I just want to go home, go ghost a little bit, you know, and then be there by our farm, you know, just be away from the sport a little bit, to be able to sleep at night, like 12 o'clock, 1 o'clock, to be able to go places where, like, okay, when the boys say, like, man, let's sleep late tonight, we're hosting in this guy's house tonight. I want to be able to do all of that this offseason, because I've been locked in, and it's like, it's two lives now. It's like, you know, I was telling one of my training partners, I said, man, I was wondering how I would feel when I go to the offseason, because now I'm going to have to tap out track and field and just trying by all means to be a normal person. And I don't know how that will feel, especially now with all these beautiful things I've done through the thing and all of that. But I was just telling, like, the most important thing now I want to do is, like, to be able to sleep whenever, to be wherever I want to be without even overthinking it, or eating whatever that I want to eat, you know, not to like, hey, I'm training tomorrow, I'm going to feel heavy and all of those. I don't want to feel like, I want to do everything this offseason.
4: So what's the favorite food? What are you going to treat yourself with?
2: I like, there's a chicken, traditional chicken in South Africa, we call hard body chicken. You know, we steam it with some steamed bread. So steamed bread is like dumpling. So with that, so we made some nice stew with it, with some different flavors. It's beautiful. That's something that I'm more excited about. And we do it best in the villages, because that's always, that's their stuff. That's their stuff. So that's more something I'm more excited about when I get on, for sure.
3: I imagine in the village, it will be like you going back. I know you want peace and quiet, but you going back, I imagine that's going to be a big thing.
2: They doing something insane. That's something that's never been done. We've had boxers from my villages. We've had at least, like, you know, I don't know if you guys know Anaso Chobodwana. He was a bronze medal 2015 or 200 bolt. His same village. We've had rugby guys who's been on World Cups. But this that they're going to do now is never been done. It's going to be something huge. And then they put the whole village together. They dedicated, like, yo, we need to celebrate this guy. This is our guy. We saw him when he was young, and just look at him where he is now. So it's just going to be something else. That's the other thing that I'm more excited about as well when I get home.
4: How much has it changed you winning that gold in a positive sense, like, I don't know, as a person or as an athlete?
2: Yeah. For me, it did put that in my mind, that whatever I put my mind into, it is possible, you know. And if I work so hard and believe in the people that I have around me, and then I'll go far with this life thing. And then it's always been hard for me to lock in for a certain period of time. I don't know what it is, but it happens. When I spoke to my psychologist, I used to tell him, like, I struggle to focus for more than 3 weeks of training. I want 3 weeks, and then I want to be off, lay off, and then I want to go back again and all of that. But this year, with something that we managed to do it, and for me, it was like bigger achievement. So now that means I can be on the circuit for longer. That means I can go from this race to this race to this race and enjoying the process. So I guess at first it was a thing of, like, I was focusing so much on running faster, focusing on trying to be, I was tight, you know, I wasn't really enjoying the sport. It felt like I needed to do a certain thing for me to enjoy this, you know. But now it gave me, like, a thing of being free, enjoy the sport, and you know, when you love something, it's going to love you back. And the more you work hard, you're going to get the reward at the end of the day. So I stay disciplined, because I've always been a disciplined guy. I work hard, it's beautiful.
3: So in terms of what you said about you struggled to focus for a long time, was it physical fatigue or mental fatigue? Mental fatigue.
2: Yeah. It's always been mental. The fourth week of, like, sleep at night or not eating good and all of that. And then now I realize when I go back again on the fifth week, I need to go backwards and start to rebuild again. And then, you know, so I'm not moving forward, actually. So all I'm doing 1-2, 1-2. And then when I get there, I lose everything. I need to, in the same place. I guess with that, it was a thing of me not enjoying what I was doing, the process. You know, I wasn't really, like, into it. It was a thing, you're like, okay, you're sponsored now, you're professional now, you have to do a certain thing. And then, for me, that's always been a thing where that's why I was saying to you guys, it's so important for me to enjoy what I do. That's why Commonwealth, I needed the best experience. I need to be able to tell you guys, I need to be able to take you through since day one when I got there until the last day. And then since then, it's just, my life is been changing every time. I make sure that I get the best experiences, I enjoy these things. And yeah, since then, my mental has been in a good place.
4: The last man from Africa to win the Commonwealth 200 title was Frankie Fredericks.
2: Yeah.
4: And what an athlete he was. Are you a student of your sport?
2: Those are the greats. You're talking about the best guys, we've best 200 meter guys, you know, we've had in the continent. And then after he did that, and I was able to do that after him, I was like, I'm actually in the right path now, because I'm being mentioned with the greats already. And I'm still going to develop from that. I take that. It's a credit. It's everything for me. It's another level of motivation moving forward, being mentioned among those guys. And I still want to do a lot of big things, for sure.
3: Let's go all the way back to the beginning, though.
2: Yeah.
3: Were you always the fastest boy in the class, in the school? Were you the guy that, if we were doing relay, pick him?
2: I was the fastest 200 meter guy.
3: I mean, when did you know you had talent?
2: I was 14. Yeah, I knew that I had it, but I didn't have an understanding of what was track and field was by then. You know, I won nationals at 15, and then I moved into a bigger place, which is Pretoria. That's where the big stars are: Akani, Kefli Otela, and the rest. And when I went to the same school as Kefli Otela, when I got into school, it was the biggest thing you'll ever, the biggest thing. And then for me, it was a thing of like when I got there, at the interview that I did, 2019, they asked me who I wanna be like, and I'm like, yo, I wanna be mentioned among this guy, Kefli Otela, Akani, and all of those guys. And then I guess from there, having that type of structure in a younger age was actually teaching me, and it was actually putting me in the right direction where I needed to be. And then I started to do my homework as an athlete. When I got to 18, 19, then I started to do my homework from there. But I was the first guy, but I don't think I was, had the one of the best transition from junior to seniors, because I spent the rest of my junior season injured. And then a couple of years as a senior, injured. And then from last year, that's when I started to enjoy a little bit of my fruits now.
3: So it was always going to be running. It wasn't going to be football. Rugby. It wasn't going to be rugby. It wasn't going to be cricket.
2: So at 15, I made a decision if I was going to do rugby or track and field. But then I've already fallen in love with track and field. But I never had an idea what it was. I knew I was fast. I knew there was a lot of eyes at work, especially in my village. You know, like, yo, that guy runs, that athlete. And when I went to Pretoria, I knew that that's something that I wanted to do for the rest of my life.
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1: I'm Adi Adedoyin, and our guest today is the 200 metres gold medalist from the Commonwealth Games, Senesipo Dambile.
3: Was it always going to be the 200 metres? And is that your favourite of the sprints?
2: Yeah, I love the 200. You know, I was a 24 guy. I was a 24 guy when I think I was 17. I ran a 20.3, and then I ran a 46.4. I dealt with injuries, but I decided that I was going to do the two. I was going to stick with the two. Then last year, I got back into the four. I probably only ran 1:400. I dropped my time to 45.4, and then I ran the 19.9. That's when I made the whole thing. I'm like, no, I'm only going to stick to the two now. The thing is, with the 400, the work is just next level. It's just next level. And I had to develop a little bit of muscle as well so that I can be able to run faster with the two guys.
3: And the 400 is brutal. I mean,
2: it's brutal.
3: That's the one.
2: Yeah,
3: People who might not know the sport too well, when you wait to interview an athlete after a race, the 400 meter runners are the ones who have to go away, find a quiet place, because you're not very well after 400 meters.
2: I know. Like, I've went through a period where I was training as a 4-2 guy. Man, I tell you, like, none of the sessions, I'll say, they were my favorite ones. When I decided to do the two, I started to love each and every session I do, because it was a thing of like, okay, yeah, I can go through this because of the experience I have from the four. So when I got to the two program and the one, I'm like, I'm good with that. I'm good with that.
3: What about the 100? Have you ever been tempted to focus on that? Because there's a lot of glory, isn't there?
2: Yeah. This year I did only 100 meters. Opened up my season with 100 meters this year. I ran 10.10. Which was a PB for me. And then I'm looking forward to it next year, because I've always told my trainer, but I'm like, I've never actually given 100 a chance where I'm like, coach, can we prepare for 1 and 2? And I do want to run a lot of 100s. But from next year, I'm definitely going to, you know, introduce myself a little bit there.
3: Somebody did that famously and so successfully was Usain Bolt.
2: Yeah.
3: Early on in your career,
2: yeah,
3: those comparisons came.
2: Yeah, yeah.
3: And when people start saying that about you, is that, how do you react to that?
2: Bolt, he paved the way. He was a 2 guy and then decided to go to the 1 as well. And then he was so successful in both of them. And for me, I definitely believe it's going to work out for me. You know, I definitely believe, because I know if I can put in that work on the 100 as well, definitely going to have a massive improvement, even in my 200-meter events. And it's something that we've always knew that, and it was just the thing of a timing, when I was willing to do that. And when I spoke to my team a couple of times, and I was like, yo, next year, man, I want you guys to count me in on the one. You know, I want to do both of that. And I know I'm going to be successful on that, because of I know the type of athlete I am. Mentally, I know that I'm willing to put in the work. So I'm looking forward to that as well.
3: Do you welcome that kind of pressure when people start making those kind of comparisons? Because it's a lot.
2: It's privilege, though. Pressure is privilege, you know? I love it for me. I love it because that's where I excel. That's where, like, I shine the most. Like, I'm always running with the best guys in the world. I don't like to go in a race where, like, it's more like I know that everyone they're saying is Dambile. I don't like that. I need the pressure. And then for me, I enjoy it, you know? And I'm built on the environment like that, the guys that I train with, Walaza ran 9.8 yesterday. Gift is a 9.8 guy. So you can imagine, I'm a 19.7 guy. It's just pressure every day. So I love it for me. I love it when the race is like that.
3: Yeah, what did Julian Alfred tell us? Iron sharpens iron.
2: Yeah, that's the key. For you to be sharp, you need to be on that draw. You know, I might not be the sharpest knife, but I'm very sharp.
4: You started off by talking about Akani Simbine
2: yeah.
4: and kind of looking up to him and yeah. then racing with him in relay teams and against him individually. And you mentioned Gift Leotlela and going to the same school. This just seems like a really golden period for South African sprinting. Is it, although you all kind of end up in Pretoria, is it kind of a coincidence that you all come from different places? How has this all come together at once for the country?
2: There's a school called Taxport High School, example. It's a big school in Czech. So they developed a lot of Czech athletes from 800 Prudence. They've done 400 hurdles before. There's Gift, guys like Clarence. There were world juniors, world youth champions. So we all were scouted in different provinces, and we all ended up at the same school, you know, we were made for that. I don't know how to say it, but we all ended up at the same place. We all ended up there, and we're doing our thing. I guess Pretoria is the biggest place where you could say sprinters are, all of us were located in. All of us. Pretoria, best place to train in as a sprinter.
3: And in terms of that team element, you won the 4x100 meters gold at the World Relays in 2025.
2: Yeah.
3: How important was that for you in what is essentially an individual sport to have that team element?
2: It's always good when you're running on the relays, because it's a relay we go like as a squad. So we pump each other up, because we're going for the one thing, you know, the preparation behind the scenes. It's always exciting, you know. For us, it was a thing of like we're doing it for our own country, you know. The biggest sport in our country is rugby. So you get the Springboks going there, winning the World Cup and all of that. And we wanted to have the same feeling. We can do that as a group, you know. We can feel ourselves a little bit. So it is always beautiful when we go as a squad, really. I enjoy that even more.
4: You also won a 4x1 gold when you went to World Under 20s.
2: Yeah.
4: And you won the bronze there in the 200.
2: Yeah.
4: That was in Nairobi.
2: Yeah.
4: We speak to a lot of people making that transition from junior ranks to seniors. Yeah. And they say, I went to World Under 20s. I'd never even had a passport. I'd never been on a plane before. How much did it maybe help you that this was still on the African continent? It wasn't in China or in the US or far, far away.
2: It was beautiful. Kenya hosts one of the best meets each and every time. You know, we get all the support. People there come out. It's always beautiful, and they do their thing. And just like for me, I spent my junior years so injured, the whole junior years. And that year, I actually opened up at the championship. Yeah, dealing with the hamstring the whole time. And I went to that 200 with my hamstring strapped out, and I ended up in a bronze medal. It was just the work that I was doing, and the advantage also feeling that I'm running at home because it's in Africa, so I had to do my thing. It was definitely a beautiful experience.
3: Did you form any long-lasting relationships? Because we've spoken to athletes before who competed at World Juniors. Karani James, for example, he remembers some of the athletes that competed at the championships that he won, and you meet them on the Diamond League circuit, and... You know, you reminisce about these things. Do you remember, did you make friendships there?
2: Yeah, I did. Ododi is a guy that I always talk to. He's a guy that I run with constantly, you know. Even last year, we're running together on the circuit. Deboho was in my junior as well. So we talk there and there. So I did make friendship with these guys. And someone that I constantly talk to is probably Ododi, 90% of the time. Yeah, it's probably him.
4: And you got to go to a World Under 20s in Nairobi.
2: Yeah.
4: What would it mean if Nairobi could bring a senior World Athletics Championships to the African continent for the first time?
2: That would be big. I believe that would be successful as well. But I don't know if, you know, when Africa hosts, some other countries don't come. Like, America was in there in 2021 in our junior years. So we're always hoping that all the countries will be able to go there. I'll definitely be happy if it's going to accommodate all the countries and all of us being able to compete there. I'll be happy for that because I know they host the best meets as well. They definitely host the best championship.
3: And it's a big 2 years coming up. Yeah, You've got Worlds in Beijing in 2027, Los Angeles Olympic Games. How much do you start thinking about that, or do you allow yourself to start thinking about
2: it? Yeah, I got to. There's everything we do is definitely been planned out on paper. Just like I said, when I sit with my team, we already know what we're preparing for, you know. We already set up a map towards LA because that's the biggest one, the Olympic Games. And then this year, there was a purpose of why you're running this amount of races, why we need to introduce you on this circuit, why you need to run this Diamond Leagues, blah. There's a purpose to that, you know. And then we definitely already have a plan prior to that. We definitely know how important it's going to be the next 2 years. Next year, 2028. So we already know that. And we definitely, the team that I work with, already have everything I'm planned out for that. I'm definitely excited for the next 2 years.
4: There are some big talents and personalities in your event. Obviously, Letsile Tebogo is the Olympic champion. Yeah. Noah Lyles has won 4 world titles in a row. How can I put this? Noah Lyles is a bit like a boxer. He likes to sell the show, so he'll say things in press conferences and on social media. Is that something, I guess, as you get more and more successful, would you like to be kind of having exchanges like that? Was that are you a different kind of personality?
2: I feel like the face thing chooses you. You know, I don't. Some athletes, they do choose it, but I feel like it chooses you, man. It's not something that you just decide today. I'm going to be the face of Dragonfield. You know, some athletes, they hope to be. And for me, I just want to go out there and do my thing. I just want to make sure that everybody enjoys the show, you know. I've never been a loud person, like, you know, trying to bring attention to me. I've always had that naturally, you know. And then with Noah, that's his personality. He's good with that. And then it does, a lot of people enjoy when they see him do that. You know, because it actually excites the crowds as well. Some people might love it, some might not, you know. And then you get both. Charisma, that's him. Naturally goes to him. So for me, you definitely get, you'll get more of my personality as time goes. That's why when I make sure that I enjoy each and every meet, I'm always smiling out there, you know. I'm always looking at the crowd, looking at the kids, and that's just me. And if that chooses me, then, yeah, you'll see more of me.
3: But how do you deal with the sort of psychological warfare of it all? Because I imagine at that level, it's fine margins. Mm. In the core room, people might do different things. Yeah. I've spoken to different athletes. Some people do things to kind of spook other people, all sorts. Yeah. How do you sort of deal with all that?
2: I live in the moment, you know. I don't believe in being locked in the whole thing until I know what I need to do. And then, when, especially in the courtroom, there's people who will do some different things. I'll smoke you, I'll do this, I'll do that. It happens. It's part of the sport. Yeah. Someone used to say, Fred? Yeah.
3: Fred Curley?
2: Yeah, he was my guy. Since I've gone to the circuit, he's the guy that I was closer with, you know, who I used to talk to a lot. That was his thing. And then, especially in Eugene, it was my first senior championship. That was his thing. And then he beat me on the hits.
3: I'm like, what did he say to you?
2: He was telling me I was going to smoke me because we used to go back and forth on Instagram. I'm going to smoke this. I'm going to water. I'm like, all right, man, come on, Fred. You know, it's him. So I'm like, come on, man. And then you get all of that. For me, I love those, you know, because they excite me and they actually give me that thing like, it's going to be fun. Let's go. Let's enjoy it, man. It's going to be nice. And then I always want guys to do that more, you know. I like guys when they do that.
4: What about the world records in your event? 1919, it's the same age as the 100-meter world record, both set in Berlin, in that incredible stadium. I guess, when did you first watch that race?
2: Man, the race that brought me into Bolt was 12 rings, 2012, 200. That's my development coach. That's the race he used to show us when Bolt was running with Blake, 2012. That's his favorite race. And then when he introduced us to, this is Bolt, this guy. And the following year, actually Bolt was in South Africa because he retired 2018. He came to our country and then we saw him there, like this big dude. And we're there in the crowd and everybody's just going insane when you see this guy. And then that race, 2012 on the 200, when we saw Blake, when he ran that curve, I was like, man, this guy is special, man. It's something that is special. And it's that's till this day, it's still my favorite 200-meter race I've ever seen. When someone was actually challenging him, and then he kept on pulling away, I was like, I definitely, till this day, enjoy that race. And also being able to meet him in person was last year in Tokyo, to the Puma House. And actually say the same thing as well, just like, yo, guys, please make sure you enjoy this thing, you know. That's why, for me, till this day, it still stuck to me there. I need to enjoy this. I need to go out there. I need to enjoy it in every city. I need to make sure that, you know, I have fun. When you have fun, you get more relaxed. You're more comfortable in your own thing. You're just in the moment, and you go out there and do your thing. So that's I realized with him, he always said the same thing. You need to enjoy. Enjoy it. Enjoy it. That's just what they ask about. Enjoy it, you know. And it's always been, yeah.
3: Yeah, I mean, do you think about that world record? The reason why I asked that is I remember when Wade van Niekerk broke the 400-meter world record in Rio, and my jaw was on the floor.
2: Yeah,
3: and I can imagine just the impact back in South Africa, because you know that was just an incredible race, right from the outside lane. Do you think about records in that way and what it might do for you? Or
2: I want to be the best 200-meter, you know, of all time. I definitely want that, and then for me to have that idea, and I think it has to come me running close enough to that and be like, okay, actually, we can do this thing. For me at the moment, it's more on titles. It's more if I need to make sure that I need to make sure that I have world championship title. I need to make sure that I have Olympic title. That's for me. I want to do things that have never been done, especially in my country where I'm coming from, you know. And I want to make sure that I become one of the best 200-meter athletes the sport has ever seen before, you know. So there was Bolt had his own era, there was Michael Jordan era, there's no one else era. I want to have my era as well, where like they told, like, man, there was this guy from South Africa, man. You know, when they mentioned those best 200-meter guys, they're like, man, that guy, man, he was something different. I'm doing my thing.
3: But how do you take down Letsi Letobogo? How do you take down Noah Lyles?
2: For me, it's to
3: Kenny Benarek.
2: I need to make sure I'm in my A game every time I race them.
4: You said right at the start that when you were, you know, you see Akani Simbini, he comes to school, you're talking to him at school, and you're asking him all the questions. Last year, when you went to Tokyo, when you reached 200-meter final, when you met Bolt at Puma House, were you still like, I want to ask you lots of questions? Or were you? Because you need to make the most of those opportunities,
2: right? It's always that, wanting to have that time with them. But, you know, with guys like Bolt, you'll never have enough time to actually sit down and be like, yo, tell me about this. How was this? How was that? How was, you know? And for us, because it was me, it was Walaza, and a couple of the other guys. And then they called him aside because they wanted us to take a picture with him. And then it was like, man, guys, more than anything, man, I want you guys to enjoy this thing, you know? As long as you're prepared, you know that you've had the best preparation coming to the championship, just make sure you enjoy everything on the championship. And I did exactly that. I've never used to be the guy who goes to the track, watch the other guys and they're running. I've always used to lock myself because I was waiting for my time. And then now I started to do all those things. I started to go out. Maybe today I won't eat here for dinner. I'll go somewhere else in the city. And then, you know, I started to do all the things. I was more free. For me, it was more of a thing of like, I belong here. You know, it was another thing that I'm part of this Diamond guys. No, I know I belong here now. So for me, once I started to do that, when I started to know that I belong here, and I definitely, each and every time I step in there, I'm 100 with it.
3: It is an important thing he says about enjoying it, because people take for granted that there's pressure in what you do. Because I know when Ed and I, when we're commentating on a big race, when the athletes come up, my heart always races.
2: Yeah.
3: But I'm not the one running.
2: Yeah.
3: And I know that there's a lot of pressure.
2: Yeah.
3: You train all year for 19 seconds.
2: Yeah.
3: And that 19 seconds would determine potentially whether is this a good year or a bad year.
2: Yeah.
3: So when he says about enjoying it, it's he makes a good point because it's a challenge what you do. It's not an easy career you've picked.
2: Yeah, definitely. And then some are gonna. It's a sport at the end of the day, you know. And then it's fun. It needs to be fun. It needs to be naturally for you. You need to be able to say, I wanna do this thing. You need to wake up and it's like, hey man, I just wanna go to the track today, you know. I've had this thing of each and every time I'm going to race on a place, if I come there 2 days before, let's say, or maybe 3 days, I have a session on a day, and I was just like, man, I hope I got chill like a day before because I'm already ready to go. I just want to go run now. You understand? That's the fun I have with it. For me, it's like, I want to do it now. Let me go race. I'm here for that, you know. But, you know, and I do my thing. I enjoy it, man. I enjoy it. I make sure when it comes to that, I enjoy it.
4: I think that's a brilliant place to leave it. But before we go, we are the Warm Up Track podcast. So we always ask people, what do you listen to when you're warming up? What gets you ready to compete?
2: Yeah, there's our traditional songs we called Igwijo in South Africa, you know. So it's in our languages. So I speak Xhosa. So it's just, and the rugby guys, they do that a lot. We just sing our traditional music. So that's the type of music I listen into. And sometimes maybe I might be in the mood for my piano. Sometimes I might be in the mood for a hip hop, you know. It depends. It depends on my mood on a day. But 90% of the time, definitely listen to Igwijo.
3: Yeah. Well, listen, it's been fascinating talking to you and, you know, sharing your experience, sharing your journey.
2: I definitely appreciate that. It was lovely being here, man.
3: Yeah, thanks very much for joining us on the warm-up track.
2: Thank you so much. I appreciate it, man. Thank you.
6: That was the warm-up track with the South African sprinter, Senesipho Dambile. Whatever he listens to, it works because he was won gold at the Commonwealth Games in the 200 metres in Glasgow and is in conversation there with Ed Harry and Adi Aradoin. There are more editions of the warm-up track available now on BBC Sounds and wherever you get your podcasts. 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
7: BBC News with Sue Montgomery. President Trump has rejected an Iranian proposal to reopen the Strait of Hormuz to maritime navigation within a one-week time frame. Speaking in Washington, Mr. Trump said Iran had only put forward the proposal because they were losing the war.
8: Well, I'm rejecting their deal. They want to make a deal where they open the strait immediately because they're losing so badly. You know, you don't read that or you don't see that in the fake news. But we're winning tremendously. We have total control of the Hormuz Strait. Massive amounts of oil are coming out of the Hormuz Strait. Last night, we had 29 ships come out. They want to make a deal, and I think that's fine. I like making a deal, too.
7: On Friday, the Iranian Foreign Minister Abbas Araghchi told reporters at the UN in New York that the strait, which is critical for world oil supplies, would be reopened 7 days after agreeing the deal, as long as there was also a pause in all regional fighting, including in Lebanon. Pope Leo has celebrated Mass in the Place de la Concorde in central Paris, leading hundreds of thousands of people in prayer in a giant open-air service. The Mass began after the Pope rode down the Champs-Élysées in an open-top Pope Mobile. Many of those who came out to welcome him say they've been inspired by his visit.
9: I loved coming today because I have very little connection with the Catholic Church in France, and I was really surprised to see the Pope spoke French and made an effort to address the French people in their own language.
10: There was an incredible sense of devotion, and it was truly beautiful to see all these young people singing together.
7: Police in South Africa say they found another body in Ekurhuleni, bringing the number of women found dead there over the past 2 months to 10. The body was found in the Tembisa township. Naima Abrahams is one of the organisers of a 24-hour run being held in protest at the murders.
11: I really feel that as South Africa as a country, we need to do better. And not only the police services, not only the people in government, but also ourselves. We can start with ourselves. And it's not only men. There are men that keep us safe. us women as well. We should have the difficult conversation because the perpetrators aren't just the guy laying in the street under a blanket. These are our brothers, our uncles, our family members. We should be louder.
7: Bangladesh has launched a nationwide measles rubella campaign targeting 3.4 million unvaccinated children amid its worst ever measles outbreak. The month-long campaign aims to vaccinate under-fives who missed earlier immunisation efforts after the authorities lowered the minimum maximum vaccination age to 6 months because of the surge in infections. BBC News. The International Union for Conservation of Nature has warned that the wildfires that tore through Indonesian Borneo's vast tropical forests have put pressure on critically endangered orangutans. The conservation group said fires are currently burning within habitats containing 52% of Borneo's orangutan population. It says exposure to fire

0: province. Russian officials said at least three people were killed and two injured in the overnight attack. They said fires had broken out at the Ilsky oil refinery and at other sites in the region. The Republic of Ireland men's football team has confirmed it will play its Nations League match against Israel tomorrow. There had been calls for a boycott because of the situation in Gaza. The Football Association of Ireland said the team had voted to fulfil the fixture after lengthy discussions. The manager, Hymir Hallgrímsson, said the team's choices were limited.
1: Nobody is comfortable at the moment, but it's about limiting the damage, both personally and also for Irish football. There's no action that we do that everybody will agree to. So we need to find the solution that will limit the damage for us as a group, for Ireland as a nation, and for the association, future of football in Ireland.
0: The chairman of one of the world's richest football clubs, Manchester City, says the club remains confident of clearing its name after being accused of breaching dozens of financial rules. Khaldun al-Mubarak said those who wanted to impede the club's progress would not be allowed to. The former English and European champions were investigated for alleged breaches of financial fair play rules. BBC News.
2: Thanks to Sue Montgomery and welcome back to Sports World with me, Lee James. The Asian Games in Japan, the President's Cup golf in the United States, Laver Cup tennis from London all on the way, and news of a special win for Ukraine, who have qualified for the Billie Jean King Cup final for the first time after Alina Svitolina beat Jasmine Paolini to seal a 2-0 victory over the two-time defending champion Italy in the semi-finals of the women's tennis team event. First, though, in this hour to Formula One, where we've had a rare Saturday Grand Prix. It took place in Baku, and the Mercedes of George Russell led from start to finish, holding off a late challenge from Red Bull's Max Verstappen to take his third win of the season at the Azerbaijan Grand Prix. Here is the Mercedes driver following his victory.
3: It's amazing to be back on the top step of the podium, so I just want to say a big thanks to my team, because, you know, they've continued to believe in me through the tough moments, helped me come through it. I'm really proud to have had this weekend. And then, yeah, the first half of the race felt pretty plain sailing, getting the gap, safety car restart, especially when I saw Max behind. I thought, you know, it's not going to be easy. And he drove incredibly at the end of the race. And then when the yellow flag came out, I lifted off the power. And when I went back, I had no turbo. So then I had no power. Max almost got me at the line. So, that would have been a real shame. But all in all, incredible weekend.
4: But what is it? I mean, it looked like you came in this weekend from lap one on. You had this confidence again back. What changed in getting that performance out of the car?
3: I think it's just having more experience with this sort of new driving style I've adopted. And every race since the break, I feel like I've gone from strength to strength. And I feel like more myself again. So that's really great.
2: Well, that was the winner, George Russell, then, after the Azerbaijan Grand Prix. Let's reflect on this race then, and where we are in the championship. Joining us from Baku is the BBC's F1 commentator, Harry Benjamin, and the former McLaren mechanic, Mark Priestley. So, Harry, then, Russell's third win of the season, his first since Austria in June. Kimi Antonelli still has this comfortable lead, doesn't he? But how pivotal did this feel for George Russell?
5: I think this will feel really pivotal for him. It was a pretty difficult weekend to fault for George Russell's side of the garage. And if we just cast our minds back to a year ago when Oscar Piastri was fighting for the championship and leading the way, it was here in Baku where it all started to unravel and momentum switched to Lando Norris and Max Verstappen. I just wonder, with the weekend that Kimi Antonelli has had, is the same thing happening 12 months on in favour of George Russell?
2: Interesting, yes. We'll get on to Kimi Antonelli. We'll hear from him in just a moment or two as well. And we had, Mark, the first half of the race, very comfortable for Russell, able to build the gap. Then after the safety car restart, we did get a bit of the battle at the end, didn't we, with Max Verstappen?
6: Yeah, we did, because, you know, for the first half of the race, like you say, George Russell almost checked out, built himself a nice 10-second gap. And Verstappen, who was the next raciest car on the racetrack, was stuck behind Oscar Piastri. And it was only after that safety car restart that Verstappen made a big lunge down the inside of Piastri's McLaren, got himself in front. And when they got going again, of course, he pushed George Russell all the way to the flag. And it ended up being the closest race finish since 2002, believe it or not. As George Russell struggled out of the very final corner on the final lap, and Max Verstappen pushed him all the way to the line.

0: Yeah, to lead from start to finish then for George Russell, Harry. He spoke after the summer break about how he, well, I suppose like a reset really, how he feels he's gone from strength to strength. And this is going to do wonders for him, isn't it?
1: Absolutely. And look, I actually think a change in mindset over the last couple of races for Russell is got to be a factor here as well, because he has acknowledged that his teammate Antonelli has just had an absolutely stellar season. And while things have not gone the way of George, he's struggled to really connect properly with the car at times. He admits that, is open with it, and accepts the inevitable, which I think actually stands him in really good stead, because all he can do now is just go out and try and win. And he's now ticked one off the list, and he's got to try and just win all the others and hope that the luck that didn't go his way in the early part of the season doesn't go the way of his teammate. But it's going to be a tall order. But I do think there's a change in mindset there that has helped George Russell.
0: Yeah, and so therefore not too late for a championship charge, really, or in some way, has the pressure been lifted off his shoulders? And as Harry was saying there, he's just got to keep giving his best, producing the race wins if he can, and see where it takes him.
2: I think that's all he can do. As Harry said, you know, the pressure to some extent has been lifted. And look, yes, it's a huge gap that he's got to try and close down. And it's not that he's suddenly taken a giant step forward in performance and his teammate's taken a step backwards. His teammate had a very difficult weekend, largely of his own doing. He did make a big mistake in qualifying, but he also had a technical issue in the early part of practice earlier in the weekend, which cost him track time, valuable track time. So Antonelli will look at this and say, well, look, this was one of those bogey weekends where things just didn't quite go my way. And we've got another race in, you know, less than 7 days' time in Sepang in Malaysia, where Kimi Antonelli will want to put this straight. But you can never write anybody off. Max Verstappen was over 100 points back halfway through last season. And by the final day of that championship, he was in contention for the win.
0: Yeah, we could go right down to the wire, couldn't we? Which we'll come to. But for Antonelli then, Harry, that tough weekend, as we've been saying, the crashing qualifying, he described it as a way of coming back down to earth. How do you rate his performance this Saturday then, to have started in 16th and finished 5th?
1: Yeah, well, I think it was a weekend of two very different halves. As you say, crashing out in Q1, it was costly, it was unnecessary, a mistake from the Italian, but I think he responded really well. He was patient, crucially. He actually lost a position at the start of the race, dropped down to 17th at one point. And we're also hearing that he picked up a bit of floor damage during the race too. So that would have curtailed his carve through the field a tad, but made gains when the likes of Lando Norris made a mistake down at turn one, when the two Alpines took each other out. That was a couple more positions easily gained. He kept his nose clean, and it was a good recovery drive. And crucially for him, keeps a still fairly sizable buffer between himself and George Russell at the top of the standings.
0: So, Mark Priestley, how do you reflect on where we are with Kimi Antonelli then, with that reminder that he is human? Mistakes can happen, as the crash happened in qualifying. Will he start to really feel the pressure, especially if George Russell really gets into his stride?
2: I don't necessarily think he will feel pressure yet. I mean, look, what we've seen from Kimi, and it's obviously very early in his career, but we have seen a very young yet level-headed character. I think what we saw today, as Harry said, was a really patient and therefore quite mature drive, because it's very easy. And we've seen lots of young drivers who have a difficult qualifying, find themselves some way back in the pack, and particularly when you've got a championship at stake, get a little bit hot-headed, trying to desperately fight their way through, almost trying to win the race at turn one. He didn't do any of that. He kept his nose clean, as Harry was pointing out, and it really was a mature drive. So I don't think we've got the sort of character that's going to necessarily throw his toys out the pram because he didn't do well in one particular race, and I think he will keep himself on the level. But of course, this is the point where we're going to find that out for real, right? So these are the moments. It's as much as it is a technical sport, it's a human sport, and a psychological, you know, component of that is huge when it comes to your performance. So these are perhaps the moments when we'll find out exactly what he's made of.
0: And can some other drivers get in the mix, not in terms of the championship, Harry, but in terms of taking points off the Mercedes drivers, Max Verstappen then pushing George Russell so close in the end after the safety car today? It would be the first season since 2015 in which both Red Bull and Verstappen have failed to win a single Grand Prix. He's getting really close now, though.
1: Yeah, he came dangerously close today. It all could have been undone right at the line for George Russell. No, I think it's coming for Max Verstappen and Red Bull. They have been making great improvements over the last few races. Max Verstappen has been consistently on the podium. And it was a really good, again, recovery drive from him because he didn't have the best qualifying yesterday. So Verstappen will absolutely be a threat. And I think now joined by that second Red Bull, Isaac Hadjar, back from his injury. What a remarkable drive from him on the podium. That's two Red Bulls on the podium at the same time since China 2024. So I think Red Bull now will start to turn heads because they will be the big factor taking points away from the likes of Russell and Antonelli when they get a chance.
0: Well, let's first of all hear from the four-time world champion. Then here's Max Verstappen after his race.
3: Yeah, we had a good race. I mean, the first thing was probably a little bit difficult with the medium tire, but we still worked our way into P3. Then we had a good restart into P2, and then it was just like 1 second, 1.1. And then on the final lap, with the yellow flag, I think George lost a bit of boost out of one corner, so that's why I caught up quite a bit. And then to the line, I got close, but it was not enough.
4: So. But Max, you threw everything at it. I mean, you brushed the wall a couple of times. I mean, that last moment, was that a sketchy one or was it sort of still under control?
3: No, it was okay. I just tried to open the corner probably a little bit too much, but the tyres were fine.
0: So strong performance then from Verstappen and from Red Bull. Mark, there was a situation, Isaac Hadjar on his return to the team after his wrist injury, performing really well earlier on in the race when he was behind Max Verstappen. They were trying to chase Oscar Piastri. But there wasn't any thought then that perhaps they would switch the cars around and give Hadjar a chance to have a go?
2: Well, actually, even before that, they did actually switch the cars around because it was Verstappen that was chasing down Hadjar. But at that stage in the race, they were on slightly different tyres. So it was Verstappen at that point on the medium tyre, his teammate on the soft tyre. And Verstappen was looking like the more racy in the early part of the race. So the team chose to switch them around, which ultimately ended up giving Verstappen that shot at the race win towards the end. I think as the race panned out, the performance did swing for a while into the favour of Hadjar. We didn't see the team start to think about switching them back, although Hadjar was definitely on the radio asking for it. But ultimately, in the end, as it came after all of those safety cars that we've referenced and all of the pit stops shaked out, it was Verstappen that ended up being the quicker of the two Red Bull drivers and perhaps the right one to go and have a go at George Russell.
0: So Hadjar in the end third. Here is the French driver.
5: Yeah, I'm happy. You know, it's been very long, 6 weeks. You know, it's been like 6 weeks since I enjoyed myself, and now I think it was the right time to come back. I felt strong, and you know, this weekend I really took it step by step. I know it's a track you can end up in the wall really quickly. I didn't need that to gain the confidence. So it was a very slow build up, but. It brought me here, so I'm very, very happy for an actual first proper podium on pure pace, so I'm very, very delighted.
4: So, and that tells you as well, like, the wrist is okay after doing a whole race distance is something different. Must have been happy now to continue the rest of the season.
5: Yeah, now I'm completely satisfied, even though it's a bit numb, I'm happy. So yeah, I'm really looking forward to get to racing. It's going to be a very packed schedule, so... So yeah, I can't wait to be in Sepang.
0: And just on the incidents we had then, Harry, a weekend to forget really for defending champion Lando Norris out through no fault of his own in that crash involving the Alpines. Franco Colapinto given a 10-second time penalty for causing that crash. So a grid penalty we would think coming in the next race. I wonder what was going through his mind.
1: Well, I think I'm sure there are a few expletives coming out from Franco Colapinto's mouth at that point. He came in way too hot, missed his breaking point, and then in an effort to try and avoid anybody, hugged the inside barrier. And unfortunately, by the time he got to turn one, it was Pierre Gasly, his teammate, who cushioned the fall. And out went Gasly. And then like Skittles, Lando Norris really was, as you say, the innocent victim on the outside. So, yeah, it will be a grid penalty for Colapinto next time out in Malaysia for the Bahrain Grand Prix in less than a week's time. But for Lando Norris, also just been a bit of a poor weekend, I think. He was down on time in qualifying, out-qualified by teammate Piastri. He also made a mistake, like his teammate, locking up in the race, losing three positions, having to go back on himself out of turn one. So even if he'd been in the race without the carnage, he would have only been around seventh place anyway. So ultimately, just didn't seem to click for Norris this weekend.
0: And perhaps not really clicking for Ferrari. Any real concerns there with a lack of pace? Charles Leclerc in fourth, Lewis Hamilton finishing in sixth.
2: I think this is a real sign of kind of where they are on these type of tracks. This is a very, very high-speed circuit where power as well as aero efficiency really benefit you. And ultimately, they weren't a match for Mercedes in either of those two factors. Another area to consider is they didn't bring major upgrades. In fact, they didn't bring any upgrades to this track when many of the teams around them brought some quite substantial improvements to their car. So they've got to keep development going. Lewis Hamilton, he's not in the championship fight, but this is one of his strongest seasons he's had for some time. And he wants to see a Ferrari that's obviously quick at every race. But to do that, you've got to keep pushing from a technical point of view, from way back at the factory, and keep those developments coming.
0: Now, you mentioned next up, Sepang, the Malaysian Grand Prix, which is technically the Bahrain Grand Prix. And what, eight races left? Harry, we've got question marks, though, about the status of the Qatar and Abu Dhabi Grand Prix. Is that creating some uncertainty on the grid as well, the fact we don't fully know how many races are left?
1: Well, absolutely. I mean, we're all just, I think, and the teams as well included, are just having to wait for an official answer from Formula One on that point. We're thinking we'll get that in mid-October. So that is constantly being delayed with Imola now poised to be the backup. They have been officially given the go-ahead to get ready to host the season finale if they are indeed needed. I think the thing right now is we're just at the start of a run of races. We're into a triple header, first of all. We'll head, as you say, to Sepang next week, and then it's straight to Singapore for the final sprint race as well. This is all going to play into the fact, where can the championship be clinched? Can it go to the end, or could it be decided before then? That'll be the uncertainty. And if Kimi has any more blips, everyone's heading to a track which the majority of the field have not raced at next week. So that's going to be huge unknowns.
0: Yeah, it's just a final one on that, Mark. Yeah, big unknowns. Max Verstappen, the race winner the last time the Grand Prix took place in Malaysia back in 2017. What do you feel we can expect then from the race?
2: Well, I think it's a brilliant circuit. It's a really interesting one. It's got some very, very high speed corners. I think the likes of McLaren should certainly go better there than they have done here at this weekend, where it's all very sort of stop start and slower speed corners. So it will change the performance order, and certain cars like different types of tracks. So I'd say look out for McLaren. Mercedes will be quick again, but I think, unlike here in Baku, I think you're going to see McLaren potentially, alongside Red Bull perhaps, be some of their closest rivals.
0: Okay, it's coming up in just a week's time. Mark, Harry, thank you both very much.
1: Thank you.
2: Thanks.
0: That's Mark Priestley, Harry Benjamin then in Baku after the success for George Russell at the Azerbaijan Grand Prix. Let's just get some reaction now on Sports World to our live football game. Earlier, we brought you commentary from the Women's Super League, the defending champions Manchester City securing a narrow 1-0 win over newly promoted Charlton Athletic, thanks to a first-half goal scored from a free kick from the England international Alex Greenwood. Let's hear from Greenwood, who was named the player of the match. She's with Sports World's Flo Pollock.
6: Alex, when your side won that free kick, there was a few people around it. Was it always going to be you that took it?
7: Yeah. No, me and Beth practice them a lot in training, but I'm confident in them positions and I practice it a lot, yeah, so I back myself.
6: And quite a rotated squad today, but is that kind of the strength that your side has, that you can bring in players that haven't played every minute this season and do a good performance like that still?
7: Yeah, I think this season rotation is going to be really important. Our squad's depth is really good. I think you look at the players who came off the bench today, who make a massive impact, and they're top players. Our starting 11s are a top team. So, yeah, our squad depth is brilliant. We need that this season. We've got to play a lot of games. We've already played three this week, and the turnaround's been relatively quick. But, yeah, we wanted this, and we're enjoying it.
0: Yeah, they'll enjoy it. Manchester City, 4 wins from 4 at the top of the Women's Super League. In the late game in the WSL, it's London City Lionesses against Brighton and Hove Albion. That's goalless after 23 minutes. And we've got more live commentary for you on Sports World on Sunday with Chelsea against Arsenal from the WSL. We'll have a build-up from 14 GMT. To Japan now, where we're a week into the 20th Asian Games in Aichi Nagoya in Japan. Nearly 470 medals are being awarded across a massive 43 sports. There are actually more participants than the Olympics. Some 17,000 athletes are taking part. The BBC's Japan correspondent, Kurumi Mori, joins us now. So how has the first week gone then, Kurumi? Already some big stories with the Chinese 13-year-old swimmer Yu Zhidi winning 3 gold medals to take the games by storm.
8: Yeah, it's been a really busy first week, and we're actually right at the halfway mark of these Aichi Nagoya Asian Games now. And as you mentioned, the 13-year-old Chinese swimmer, Yu Zhidi, she's been competing against swimmers several years older than her, as you can imagine. And she's really quickly become one of the faces of these games. Also in the pool, we saw Japan's 17-year-old Shin Ohashi. He broke the 200-meter breaststroke world record. And that has been another big highlight. That was all over headlines when that happened. Super exciting that it was a world record breaking performance. Also, India's women's cricket team won the gold medal in the women's T20 competition. It was India's first ever Asian Games cricket gold, which is quite significant given just how enormous cricket is in India. But throughout all of these highlights, I've been noticing there's a lot of young athletes making headlines. I mean, skateboarding also always generally has younger athletes, but, you know, 15-year-old skateboarder Mizuho Hasegawa, Izuru Nagahara both won gold on Friday for Japan. So for both the women's and men's park events, respectively. And one of the most remarkable is Japan's 11-year-old Yuki Kurihara. He's the youngest member of the Japanese delegation. He won the gold medal for the esports competition. Can you imagine 11 years old and you win a gold medal?
0: It is incredible. Think back to everyone listening right now, what we were doing at age 11, and certainly not winning gold at a major event like the Asian Games. You mentioned some of the headlines there, which is probably capturing the attention. So we're 5 years on from when Tokyo hosted the Olympics to those empty venues due to the COVID restrictions. Has Japan then embraced the Games, Kurumi?
8: I mean, I think there's a very different atmosphere this time around now. 5 years ago when Tokyo hosted the 2020 Games in 2021, I remember reporting in, you know, very empty stadiums. It was just the press. We were just kind of stationed in one corner of the stadium. And there was a lot of COVID restrictions. You know, some of the pressers, everything was impacted. So the crowds being back is quite nice. Something else that I wanted to mention is there are some political and diplomatic sides of these games. I mean, organizers don't want politics in, but at an event involving, you know, 45 countries and regions from Asia, there's bound to be some storylines. So I'm watching North Korea in particular. It's actually the first time in 41 years that North Korean athletes have competed in a major international event on Japanese soil. To North Korea, Japan is an enemy. They did send a delegation of around 180 people. I was just watching the men's football team playing Japan, and I just remember thinking about how North Korean authorities reportedly gave their athletes ideological training before they came to Japan to compete. They warned against what they describe as ideological deviation while trying to trying to make sure that they are behaving in a proper way, considering that they will be in, quote, hostile territory. So you have all of that happening alongside the sporting competition. And I also want to mention in baseball, I'm watching the 4-time defending champs, which are South Korea. I find that interesting because South Korea grants military service exemptions to athletes who win gold medals at the Asian Games. So there's so much at stake beyond the glory of a gold medal for some of these athletes.
0: And let's finish up with the new sports. And mixed martial arts has been added to the program. How have these new sports gone down then at the Asian Games?
8: Yeah, I think they definitely bring something different to the Games. There are 6 new ones that are debuting here. They include what you mentioned, mixed martial arts, paddle, surfing, tech ball, which I've learned looks like table tennis with a football, and virtual taekwondo, which is really interesting as well, and freestyle BMX. You can see the games are trying to appeal to maybe a younger audience alongside the sports that we've been seeing before, which is esports and skateboarding. But MMA, we had, I think, 55 athletes from more than 20 countries taking part. Singapore's Tiffany Teo won the country's first gold of the games, and Kazakhstan won 2 men's gold medals there. Surfing is now underway. I think it started a couple of days ago. I saw some schedule changes due to the surfing conditions, but it's a very different backdrop, right, from the stadium sports. You're out on the Pacific, so quite fun to watch. Kanoa Igarashi from Japan is the biggest name domestically. He's an Olympic silver medalist, and he's competing here on home soil, so he's an obvious storyline for us, but still lots of competition ahead. We're still in the halfway point. I think we'll see more and more headlines coming out.
0: Okay, we look forward to it over the rest of the games. Kurumi, thank you very much.
8: Thank you.
0: That's Kurumi Mori in Japan then, as the Asian Games continue. To rugby union, where world champions England have beaten world number two side New Zealand. Eddie Harrison scored a dramatic try in the final seconds to snatch victory in the third game of the women's WXV tournament at Twickenham in London. The clock ticked over 80 minutes when Harrison produced the winning moment.
9: Black Ferns have the ball. They're going to have to go the whole lead. Oh, it's a second try by Harrison! Zoe Harrison wins it for England at the death! What a moment for England! Match. That was unbelievable!
0: With commentary from the BBC's Sarah Orchard of England's 26-19 victory then over New Zealand, England's 39-test winning run was brought to an end by a draw against Canada last weekend, but the Red Roses now remain unbeaten in 41 matches. Here's the player of the match then, Zoe Harrison, who scored that late try.
10: Yeah, well, it got pretty close again, and I just think we just couldn't have a repeat of what happened with Canada last week. So, yeah, a draw wasn't good enough, so we had to get points somehow.
11: Talk us through those final few moments. The tee comes on, you're given the kick. We couldn't tell if you wanted it, where the decision came from. So was that you that wanted it or the coaches were running it on?
10: No, it was me that wanted it. I think it was as soon as I got the pen, I was like, yeah, tee, come on. But we said it, I just need the girls to basically get me the pen. The whole team knew what was going to happen. So yeah, as soon as that arm went up, it was tea was coming on.
11: And then the intercept. How far out was that telegraph for you, or was it just spur of the moment, I can do this?
10: Well, I thought it's still a draw because I just missed that kick, so I've got to make up for it somehow.
11: What was it like when you actually went over and scored that, because you were mobbed?
10: Yeah, nearly suffocated at the end of it, and then I needed to remind the girls that I actually have a certain amount of time before I need to take the conversion. So I was at the bottom of it screaming, girls, I need to kick, kick, kick, and then I was looking at Helena and I was like, someone needs to get me the ball and you need to get them off me. But yeah, apparently it was a massive pile-up, so I'm going to go back and look at that.
11: This is a massive result for the Red Roses. You've now beaten the Black Ferns four times. What does it mean to do it in front of this crowd here at the Allianz Stadium?
10: Oh, it's massive. Obviously, you know, it always goes back to that World Cup final, so that's where that sits with me. So yeah, beating them, especially on home soil, was fantastic. And it being such a close game is great for women's rugby, and another great show for Allianz.
11: Before I let you go, is this still women's rugby's greatest rivalry?
10: Yeah, it is.
11: Huge congratulations. Well done today, Zoe.
10: Thank you.
11: Thank you so much.
0: And even better if you win, of course. That's the try scorer then for England, that late winning try from Zoe Harrison, with Sports World's Sarah Orchard. We've got team events in both tennis and golf on the way, and Spain play for the first time since their World Cup victory. That's all coming up after the latest BBC News now with Celia Hatton.
12: Thanks, Lee. Pope Leo has celebrated Mass in the Place de la Concorde in central Paris, leading hundreds of thousands of people in prayer in a giant open-air service. The Mass began after the Pope rode down the Champs-Élysées in an open-top Popemobile. Many of those who've come out to welcome him say they've been inspired by his visit.
13: I loved coming today because I have very little connection with the Catholic Church in France, and I was really surprised to see the Pope spoke French and made an effort to address the French people in their own language.
14: There was an incredible sense of devotion, and it was truly beautiful to see all these young people singing together.
12: Police in South Africa say they found another body in Ekurhuleni near Johannesburg, bringing the number of people found dead there over the past 2 months to 10. The body was found in the Tembisa township. Earlier this week, hundreds of people attended the funeral of Elizabeth Mosilakomo, one of the women whose deaths are being investigated. The killings have caused nationwide outrage. President Trump has rejected an Iranian proposal to reopen the Strait of Hormuz to maritime navigation within a one-week time frame. Mr. Trump said Iran had only put forward the proposal because it was losing the war. On Friday, the Iranian foreign minister, Abbas Araghchi, told reporters at the UN in New York that the strait, which is critical for world oil supplies, would be reopened 7 days after agreeing the deal, as long as there was also a pause in all regional fighting, including in Lebanon. Bangladesh has launched a nationwide measles rubella campaign targeting 3.4 million unvaccinated children amidst its worst ever measles outbreak. Symptoms of measles include a high fever, cough, runny nose and a rash all over the body. The outbreak has killed more than 1,000 children this year, and Barisan Atarajan has more details.
15: Since April, Bangladesh has vaccinated 20 million children through emergency and follow-up campaigns. Missed vaccinations and vaccine supply disruptions have left vulnerable people to infection, particularly infants under 9 months. The measles outbreak has exposed gaps in childhood immunization and put growing pressure on health services.
12: Now back to Lee James and Sports World.
0: Celia, thank you very much. We'll be at Wembley soon on Sports World as the World Cup winners Spain prepare to play for the first time since their victory in New Jersey. They take on England in the Men's Nations League. But we've got team events going on in both tennis and golf. We'll hear about Ukraine reaching the final of the Billie Jean King Cup in tennis shortly. To golf first of all, though, and Saturday's four balls are underway on day three of the men's team event, the President's Cup. Now, the international team produced a brilliant fight back in the foursomes on Friday to hold a 7-3 lead over the United States. The US had been 3-2 up after the four balls on Thursday, but in a stunning turnaround, were beaten in all five matches in the alternate shot format at the Medina Country Club outside of Chicago on Friday. So it's boosted the international team's hopes of a first victory in the event since 1998 and only the second since the competition began in 1994. The golf journalist and writer Alex Michelli is with us now on Sports World. And Alex, let's just reflect on that very impressive Friday performance then from Jeff Ogilvie's international team. And I suppose the Canadian duo, Corey Connors and Nick Taylor, holding off the world number one, Scottie Scheffler and Sam Burns, just one of the standout performances.
16: Yeah, I'm obviously across the board, it was standout performances, but you're right. But Scottie Scheffler, as we've talked about in the past, is the number one player in the world for a pretty long time now. And he's the one that you expect to step up in President's Cups or in Ryder Cups, like Rory McIlroy does in the Ryder Cup. But he really hasn't done that. I think his record is 0-8-1 in foursomes. And so when you got him going off first, you're expecting him to lead the team. He didn't do that. And then from then on, it just became kind of a groundswell of the internationals just continuing to pummel, really, the U.S. team. They led in so many of the matches for so many holes compared to the U.S. that it was just never a doubt that the internationals would take a big lead coming out of Friday's foursomes.
0: So the United States, then, have never been beaten on home soil in this biannual contest. They've won 13 of the previous 15 editions. So, Alex, this really is unusual territory, then, for the team. They're out playing the four balls at the moment, but having gone out on the course, trailing at this stage of the competition.
16: It is. I think any time you're trailing at home, it's a bit concerning. Obviously, you would always think, if you were the Americans, that you have singles on Sunday, and that, in this case, 12 singles matches. And you would think, okay, well, we got the singles matches. That'll give us an opportunity because we're much better in singles. But as you can remember, maybe just a couple weeks ago in the Walker Cup, it was a 7-3 GB and I over U.S. in singles. I think you look at the Solheim Cup. You look at the previous Ryder Cups. I mean, the bottom line is that the U.S. does not have a stranglehold on singles anymore. And so they need to find a way to be in better shape going into singles than what looks to be a problem now, because they're only up in two matches when they were up for all four matches this morning. And if they can't go ahead and convert those matches, they're going to find themselves in a pretty big hole at home going against a what will be a very excited international team.
0: Yeah, and they'll give such a boost, of course, if they were to hold a lead going into Sunday. We've still got the foursomes to come later this Saturday as well before that. But would you say at the moment then the international team are giving themselves their best chance of winning this President's Cup for only the second time and ending this long and beaten run of the United States, who are hoping for 11th consecutive win?
16: Yeah, I think there's no question about that. Obviously, they want to take as much as they can out of the four ball this morning and the foursomes this afternoon. You know, the U.S. has always kind of played poorly in foursomes. So if it is a 3-1 kind of thing or a 2-2 kind of thing, that really sets itself up perfectly for the internationals going into singles.
0: And you mentioned Scottie Scheffler. We were talking about him and his record in these team events. You look to your big players, and he's no bigger than the world number one, to really lead the side. And there's a Ryder Cup in a year's time as well, Alex. So in these team formats, the big players like Scheffler will have to step up.
16: Well, they will. I mean, you need to have a leader, right? I mean, that's important. And as I mentioned earlier, Rory McIlroy is that leader for the European team in Ryder Cups. We in the U.S. don't seem to have a leader. And even when Tiger Woods was playing in these cups, he really wasn't the leader either. People looked up to him, but not to the extent that they were looking up to him as the leader of the team. Most of them were looking up to him saying, I really don't want to play with him because I'd be scared to do something wrong when I'm playing with the number one player in the world. And I think there's something to be said about that, playing with the number one player in the world and being concerned that you're not doing all you can do in these formats.
0: Well, will the big players step up then? As Alex was saying there, the US up in a couple of those matches and the four balls. The other two are currently tied, but it's the international team with the advantage, that 7-3 lead at the moment. Alex, thank you very much. Alex Michelli with us on Sports World. So from one team event to another in tennis, and first of all, Ukraine have reached the final of the women's team event, the Billie Jean King Cup. This for the first time, then they beat the two-time defending champions Italy 2-0 in the semi-final in Shenzhen. They'll now face Czechia in Sunday's final, who beat Spain. Let's bring in our tennis correspondent, Russell Fuller. And Russell, what a moment for Ukraine then. Just how significant is this for the team to reach the final?
17: It is a big moment for the country, isn't it, Lee? And not just because the country is currently at war, but because they have reached this women's team final for the first time and beaten the mighty Italians, who've not just won the Billie Jean King Cup for the last 2 years, but have won the Men's Davis Cup for the past three. So wins like this do not come easily. Elena Svitolina and Angelina Kalinina with the wins today. The doubles did not even need to be required, but they will have their work cut out inevitably in that final against the Czech Republic, because the Czech Republic have a couple of singles players they can use who are both in the top 10, and in Karolina Muchová and Linda Noskova, the two players who contested this year's Wimbledon ladies singles final.
0: So a tough one to come, but what an achievement for Ukraine and Elena Svitolina at the heart of so much of their success in recent years. Here she is after reaching the final.
18: Unbelievable, to be fair. I was trying to be really focused. You know, it was really tough loss for me last year here, so I really had to be focused and really step up my game, and with all the support with you guys, and of course, you know, the Ukrainian fans was unbelievable, and just really special moment for us, for Ukraine, you know, going through difficult times back home, all the people, and yeah, just unbelievable to get for the first time in the finals here.
0: Well, Svitolina, Russell really embodies the spirit of this Ukrainian team. But as you were saying, that she really will have to inspire them if they are to win the final against Czechia.
17: Yes, she's been ever present in the team, Lee, over the past 3 years since returning to the WTA Tour after giving birth. And she is the player, I'm sure, who the other players look to. Marta Kostyuk is also a top 10 player, but she is unable to play because of injury in these Billie Jean King Cup finals. So it's Svitolina with all the experience. The other options in singles for Ukraine are outside the top 40 in the world. And they'll have the trouble against the Czech Republic, not just with those two singles players that I mentioned in Linda Noskova and Karolina Muchová, but the world number one in doubles in Katerina Siniaková, who is going to be very difficult to beat when it comes to the doubles. But I think they'll feel as if they've got nothing to lose at this stage. Svitolina, one of the many Ukrainian players who say they keep playing to try and draw attention to the plight of people back home in Ukraine during the war. And there's nothing more significant than being able to do it as a team under the nation's flag.
0: That is to come then on Sunday, that final between Czechia and Ukraine. Now, Russell, you're currently at London's O2 Arena, where the Men's Laver Cup is taking place. Team Europe made a strong start, leading Team World 3-1 after the opening day, with Carlos Alcaraz and Jakub Mensik winning the final match of the night in the doubles. But it has gone much better for Andre Agassi's Team World today. They've won both those matches. What's been happening, Russell?
17: Indeed, and because there is 1 point for a win on a Friday, 2 points on a Saturday, and incidentally three on a Sunday, the 3-1 deficit has turned into a 5-3 advantage for Team World because they've won both of the matches. Lernat Tien beating Flavio Caboli in the first match of the day, and then a fine win just a few minutes ago for Alex Diminor, who beat Alex Zverev, the US Open champion and the French Open champion of 2026. Diminor twice recovering from a breakdown to win the second set on a tiebreak, and then saved a match point to win a 10-point tiebreak, which decided the match. And it means Team World 5, Team Europe 3, with a singles featuring Carlos Alcaraz and a doubles featuring Alex Zverev again to come later.
0: Yes, you mentioned Carlos Alcaraz. He'll be in action against Taylor Fritz then. The Spaniard playing at the recent US Open after missing many months of the season through injury. Great to see him back on a court, and he's been reflecting on his return with Russell.
19: I was out for 5 months without playing an official match, not at all. And I've been struggling a lot during that 5 months with pain, with not sure about if I'm going to return in the US Open. I wasn't sure about if I'm going to play normal, if I'm going to feel the wrist, if I'm going to feel the elbow, the shoulder, whatever it is. So be able to play 3 matches, pretty good level, and then the quarterfinal against Ben Shelton, 7-6 in the fifth, 4.5 hours. So it was, for me, it was like, it was great, it was a gift for me. So it was time to, I mean, I enjoyed it so much. Obviously I suffered, but I enjoyed it at the same time. So that's why I smiled when I was walking out of the court, because I just, I missed that feeling.
17: And how about the finishing time of 3:33? Would you like the US Open, the Australian Open, to change things so that you don't need to play until that time in the morning in future?
19: I think it's too much, you know, finishing the match at 3:30 a.m. I think it's too much. And I think, I mean, because, you know, the last match, a lot of people stayed. But, you know, if that match was played at, I don't know, 7 p.m., 8 p.m. maximum, and finish at 11, the court would have been like packed, and nobody has left if you know, we were playing at 8 p.m. or something. So I think it is a shame that, you know, a lot of people has to miss that match because of the schedule or because of the time. So I would say if they can change the schedule a little bit and maximum finish it like at 11 or something, could be much better.
17: Looking into next year, Carlos, what's your motivation now that you've completed the Grand Slam? What have you got to play for still?
19: Well, we're playing for the Grand Slams. I'd say that, you know, every time that I step on the court when I'm going to practice, I want to be better. I want to be in a great shape to last the Grand Slam in a good level. So I will try to fight for the best tournaments in the world, mostly for the Grand Slams, I'm not going to lie. But, yeah, to be healthy, to be in a good shape, just to see myself in a good position.
0: That is Carlos Alcaraz with Russell Fuller talking there, Russell, about body management. Now he's come back, and we hope he'll remain fit and healthy, along with Jannik Sinner. They've both, though, missed Grand Slams through injury. So if we do look ahead to next year, to 2027, is it going to see them both managing their schedules a little more so they can peak for the majors?
17: Yes, Alcaraz has said in the last few weeks that he thinks he will at some point need to take slightly longer breaks from the tour of a few weeks, maybe even a month, and that would mean missing some key events, probably on the ATP tour, to do so. It's been a strange year for him, given that he achieved his goal in the first 3 or 4 weeks of the season by winning the Australian Open to complete his set of the Grand Slams, and then injury struck in Barcelona with his wrist problems soon after. I think the last 6 weeks of the season really important for him to try and build some momentum into 2027. And as for Jannik Sinner, well, the honest truth is we just do not know how serious this knee problem is. He's not played since winning the Wimbledon title. Prior to losing at the French Open, he'd won 5 Masters 1000 events in a row. He says his knee is not quite where it needs to be able to compete, so he's not going to play in Beijing in a few days' time. Possibly he returns at the Shanghai Masters in a couple of weeks. We have seen pictures of him training in Monte Carlo, but we just don't know yet when we'll see Jannik Sinner back on a competitive tennis court.
0: We'll hope soon, because it's great to see them both in action. But Carlos Alcaraz will be there in front of you, Russell, a little later on. Thank you very much indeed. So from the tennis now, let's finish up with football once again and spend the final few minutes of Sports World at Wembley. It's 69 days since Spain became world champions for a second time. Luis de la Fuente's side are preparing to play for the first time since beating Argentina in that final in New Jersey. They take on England in the Nations League. At Wembley for us is the BBC's senior football reporter Ian Dennis, who is commentating on that World Cup final for the BBC World Service, and the Spanish football expert Guillaume Balaguer, who was also there in New Jersey. And Guillaume, I'm sure, enjoying what was the culmination of this latest golden period for Spanish football. The Euros in 2024, but also Olympic gold in Paris, the Women's World Cup, and now another world title.
20: And the Nations League 2023, Lee. And I'm putting
0: even
20: that in.
0: Even more.
20: Not just because I hear a lot of the times that Nations League is just the glorious friendlies. And if we take, because he hasn't got the prestige of others, if we take the competitiveness of it, I don't think you're helping the English players to actually believe that there is something to play for and to keep developing. And this is a big game. And in fact, there's nothing bigger than having won the World Cup to actually play with the share with the two stars for the first time in Wembley. That's how we feel, and with Ian commentating.
0: Yes.
20: It's a perfect combination.
0: Across Spain, Ian, that's one of the main factors I would imagine they're talking about. But Guillaume was right to add another trophy there. We could mention De La Fuente's under-21s Euro title as well, because there's been such success at other age groups. And Ian as well, incredible, really, the fact that this team have won 5 of the last 10 major international tournaments. And at club level as well, half of all available Champions League and Europa League titles since the 2008-09 season.
21: So impressive, and good evening to Guillaume, and muchas gracias, mi amigo. I actually think that you look at De La Fuente's record. I mean, he won the under-19s in 2015. He's added that with the under-21s, and then he's carried it through with the Nations League in 2023. They actually got to the final in the last round of this competition as well. And I like Guillaume, think that there should be a greater value put in this competition, because this has replaced the friendlies, and therefore you are playing against a higher level of opposition on a consistent basis. And when you look at England's record, because they did actually on one occasion for the last Nations League, they were relegated to the second division of this competition, but their record actually in the top league isn't very good. They've only had 5 wins out of 18 when they've been playing against the top nations. There are fond memories of it. The first time it was created when they beat Spain away in Seville, and they also beat Croatia here. So they can do it, but I think from speaking to Harry Kane this week and also listening to Thomas Tuchel when he spoke to John Murray, the one thing that they're looking for from an English point of view is a greater consistency against the top teams. And that's where England have fallen short, and that's why something they're going to have to address. However, they're against not only the world champions, but they're on an unbeaten run of 38 games. And also during that World Cup, and Thomas Tuchel said that France, in his opinion, were the best side at the World Cup. Completely disagree. Spain were the best side at the World Cup, and they thoroughly deserved to win the World Cup. But during those 8 games, Lee, they conceded just 10 shots on target during 8 matches. So that's what they're up against. They are up against a highly elite side that will look to control and dictate the game.
0: Yeah, and the player, well, it was ensuring that no goals were going in. Unai Simón, one of the best players in this Spanish squad, conceding just 1 goal in the whole tournament. Aymeric Laporte, part of that defence as well, because, Guillaume, this success has been built on this very talented crop of players from the Basque Country, the very talented players that have come through La Masia, the Barcelona Academy as well, to produce this success for the whole of the nation.
20: And yet, that's not the reason why we're winning. And we did a lovely hour and a half podcast, which is in the BBC Sounds.
0: Oh, it's available, I'm sure, wherever you get your podcast from, Guillaume, yes.
20: Correct. Because you have to go deeper. You have to go further away. You have to go to the times when, in the early part of the 21st century, football went to university. And through a lot of physical coaches and general coaches, got their qualifications in university, which gave them a depth of knowledge that was not available anywhere. And because that did not convalidate it into UEFA coaching badges, they also had to do that. So by the time they got into the market, they were really, really good. And they built a bridge between the idea of the manager, former players generally, and what happened to happen on the pitch. So we've got a 20-head advantage on everybody else, because that knowledge now is shared, it's there, but we keep evolving and adapting. And obviously the fact that academies like the Basque Country Athletic Club or Real Sociedad and La Masia as well had their own ideas and they progressed on them and they were consistent with it. Eventually we all took advantage of it and the national side became that mixture that right now has made us in the 21st century the best national team in the world.
0: And we've got the recent Nations League matches getting underway with new coaches coming in, like Sir Zinedine Zidane in charge of France now, Guillaume, but with Luis de la Fuente this week signing a six-year contract. It'll take him through to 2032. This is the Nations League, but then attention will turn towards the next major tournament, the Euros in 2028. So you would have Spain as the significant favourites as it stands right now for that tournament as well?
20: Yeah, and to be honest, say this quietly, but national team coaches don't have to do that much. They don't have the opportunity to do so. So I think the profile that sometimes England has been looking for, and in a way Tuchel is that, somebody with a strong personality that has succeeded at club level, is not needed. As long as you align with the idea of the federation, you treat players as mature individuals, you put together an atmosphere of a team in the case of the federation, you create a club within the federation so players go through the ranks. And I think it was 18 of the 26 players that were in the World Cup had been in the youth ranks of Spain, most of them as well under Luis de la Fuente. If all of that makes much more sense than having to every 4 years, every cycle, start over. And right now, of course, you don't have to explain the 11 that we're going to put on the pitch today a lot. You just got to place them a little bit. Everybody needs to know who's in charge, what the demands are of the day. But that's the role of a manager and at the national level. And Luis de la Fuente has got that. He knows he's not going to go beyond what already is in place.
0: And what about England, though, tonight, Ian? After finishing the World Cup in third place, their best World Cup finish since winning the trophy in 1966, but the manner of the defeat in the semi-final to Argentina still hurts, doesn't it? How much does their head coach, Thomas Tuchel, need a strong performance from his players tonight? Not necessarily because of the pressure on his job, but to restore some of that confidence back into the side.
21: No, I think you're right. I mean, if England were to lose to Spain tonight, then I don't think many people would be, you know, they'd go, oh, yeah, that's, you know, we are against the world champions. I think you're right. There will be a lot more scrutiny on the level of performance. And when I spoke to Harry Kane yesterday, he was quite honest and he was upfront as he reflected on the World Cup. He talked about the pain and how it's still hurting. And he said that there was areas to improve. So I said, well, what are those areas? And he said, performance-wise. He said there's a certain level that we have maybe reached in qualification against lesser opposition or in training, but they haven't been quite able to translate that into games. And then he was talking about the summer, and he says, I don't think when we look back over the summer, there was a full 90-minute performance where we could say that was the performance. So I think that England tonight will be trying to replicate what they can maybe do in training and haven't yet been able to perform during a game. Against France in the third, fourth place playoff, it was a little bit unique because when I spoke to Bukayo Saka on Wednesday, he admitted the pressure was off. They went out just to enjoy it. The handbrake was very much off. Thomas Tuchel said we embraced the chaos, and it was a chaotic game. I don't think England will be as carefree, if you like, tonight against Spain. But I do think they're going to have to go on the front foot because if they try and just sit back, I think the crowd's reaction, I don't think the crowd will tolerate that.
0: England against Spain to come at Wembley. We're almost out of time, but we did start Sports World talking about the seismic news surrounding Manchester City. And Guillaume, let me just give you the final thought on this then with Pep Guardiola, the manager for a period of that time, but also someone who's always maintained his belief in Manchester City's innocence. Is this placing question marks? What was your take on that?
20: I think you're getting Sheikh Mansour saying, maintain that loyalty to what we've been telling you. And we are a little bit hamstrung with the information that we've got. And I see a lot of people against City. And I understand why as well. They were disruptors. They came in with an idea that was alien to English culture, and all of a sudden they started winning. That's a little bit, you don't like that, do you? Mm. Nobody does like that. But we need to see, we need to hear more, we need to know more to actually start taking those.
3: Okay, Guillaume, thank you very much. Thanks for your time, both of you. Ian Dennis, Guillaume Balague then. We're almost out of time on Sports World. Lots happening today. It will continue in Sports World on Sunday. Live commentary of Chelsea and Arsenal from the Women's Super League. That's coming up. All the build-up from 14 GMT. But from us all, it's goodbye.
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27: Hello, I'm Celia Hatton at 17 Hours GMT. Welcome to the newsroom from the BBC World Service. Coming up on the programme, in the wake of a huge pressure campaign, Ireland's men's football team decides to go ahead with a game against Israel. But the team's manager admits that many aren't happy with that decision.
28: We just want to make clear, we are not supporting anything that's happening in Gaza. We are playing this fixture because it's the rules of our game.
27: We'll speak live with our football correspondent who's in Hungary where the match is set to take place. Also, South Africa's ambassador to the US tells the BBC the Trump administration has it wrong when it says a genocide's being carried out against white South Africans.
29: The notion of a mass attack on the Afrikaner was misrepresented by those that might have conveyed the message.
27: Plus, popular websites that aim to give you the happy hit you might get when shopping online, but without the unhappy price tag. That's all to come. Stay with us on the BBC World Service.
30: BBC News with Sue Montgomery. President Trump has rejected an Iranian proposal to reopen the Strait of Hormuz to maritime navigation within a one-week time frame. He said Iran had only put forward the proposal because it was losing the war. On Friday, Iran's foreign minister, Abbas Araghchi, said the strait would be reopened. John Donison is in Jerusalem.
31: Included in this proposal from the Iranians was an end to sanctions on Iranian oil, the lifting of frozen assets, giving the Iranians access to that, a lifting of the US naval blockade. And in this deal, they were proposing a seven-week cessation of all hostilities from the US and Israel in the Middle East, including Lebanon. Now, when this proposal was put forward by the Iranian foreign minister last night, it might have sounded like a bit of a breakthrough, but really, I think we've not really moved any further forward.
30: Pope Leo has celebrated Mass in the Place de la Concorde in central Paris, leading hundreds of thousands of people in prayer in a giant open-air service. He greeted the worshippers and made special mention of the young people, praising their enthusiasm and commitment within the Christian community. Our religion editor, Aline McBull, has this report from Paris.
32: Today, a large area of central Paris was, in effect, turned into a vast open-air cathedral. In his homily, the Pope told Catholics in modern France, where regular church-going has long been on the decline, to be confident in expressing their faith. The Pope also had a broader message about the restlessness of modern life and talked of an inner emptiness people seek to fill with distractions and more possessions. He now travels to the spot millions trek to for spiritual enrichment, the pilgrimage town of Lourdes.
30: Police in South Africa say they've found another body in Ekurhuleni, bringing the number of women found dead there over the past 2 months to 10. The body was found in the Tembisa township. The killings have caused nationwide outrage. Bangladesh has launched a nationwide measles rubella campaign targeting 3.4 million unvaccinated children amid its worst ever measles outbreak. The month-long campaign aims to vaccinate under-fives who missed earlier immunisation efforts. Officials say the campaign will help reduce immunity gaps and break chains of transmission. Here's Anbarasa Natarajan.
1: Since April, Bangladesh has vaccinated 20 million children through emergency and follow-up campaigns. Missed vaccinations and vaccine supply disruptions have left vulnerable people to infection, particularly infants under 9 months. The measles outbreak has exposed gaps in childhood immunization and put growing pressure on health services.
30: BBC News. Venezuela's interim government and opposition members have agreed to work on reforming the country's top court after the second round of US-backed negotiations. They also agreed to expand the unblocking of websites and promote a so-called agenda for discussion on radio. The deal marks the first concrete step in broader judicial reform. The Republic of Ireland's football team has confirmed it will play its Nations League match against Israel tomorrow. There had been calls for a boycott because of the situation in Gaza. The Football Association of Ireland said the team had voted to fulfil the fixture after lengthy discussions. The chairman of one of the world's richest football clubs, Manchester City, says it remains confident of clearing its name after being accused of breaching dozens of financial rules. Khaldun Al-Mubarak said those who wanted to impede the club's progress would not be allowed to.

0: Friday's reporting, many of you will have spent your evening answering questions from friends and families. Well, so have I, he says. Here's what I said to my family. The Premier League process still has got a long way to run, and our confidence and intent in proving the club's innocent is just as strong as when this began. And he says some people have been very quick to reach their own conclusions. Still so much noise swirling around us. Nothing has changed.
1: Thousands have rallied in Madrid to protest at the government's handling of the recent migrant influx into Spain's northern African territory of Ceuta. Protesters marched through central Madrid carrying Spanish flags and chanting, "Ceuta is not for sale, Ceuta must be defended." Many demanded early elections. BBC News.
2: Hello, I'm Celia Hatton, and you're listening to The Newsroom on the BBC World Service. We'll begin with the Republic of Ireland. People in many countries are critical of Israel's actions towards Palestinians living in Gaza and the West Bank. And that's also true in Ireland, where a lot of people feel strongly pro-Palestinian. That's led to difficult conversations about whether Ireland should play Israel in a men's football match scheduled for Sunday. The Football Association of Ireland has faced public pressure to boycott the game. After a debate within the team, it's now been confirmed that the match being played in the neutral location of Hungary will go ahead, even though some of the players seem reluctant. They've decided to wear black armbands. Last week, Ireland's manager, Heimir Hallgrímsson, used the word genocide when talking about Israel's handling of Gaza. The Israeli FA responded by calling his remarks stupid and ignorant. At a news conference this afternoon, an Israeli journalist asked him if he regretted saying Israel is committing genocide in Gaza.
3: Coach, do you regret saying that Israel is committing genocide?
4: I use a strong word. Definitely. The slogan of the campaign, the banner of the campaign, is don't play with that word. So when saying what I said, and I say again, it's a strong word and a wrong word for me to use. I'm just saying, by playing, we are not accepting what is happening. If I can share the feelings of the players and question about protecting the players, they feel like they are doing something wrong with playing this game with the pressure from Ireland. We just want to make clear, we are not supporting anything that's happening in Gaza. We are playing this fixture because it's the rules of our game.
3: In Ireland, this match has been described as especially troubling. How do you compare that with Ireland playing Nazi Germany in 1936 and 1939?
4: I can't explain what happened in 1930-something. We'll just focus on this now.
5: We're going to move into the embargo section.
3: Compare?
5: Thank you very much. Thank you. We are here for asking questions.
3: We were here in the morning.
5: He's answered this question very clearly.
3: No.
2: Some strong feeling there. Well, let's cross over to Hungary and our correspondent, Kevin Sharkey. Kevin, for anyone who hasn't been following this, remind us how strong the pressure's been on Ireland's men's team to not play this match.
6: Well, this has been an extraordinary day for the Republic of Ireland football team. And the tension inside the room at the press conference this afternoon was palpable. It was clear that the manager and the football officials were very uncomfortable in that space having to answer those difficult questions. And the context, as you alluded to, is very important here, because what happened at the stadium today didn't happen in isolation. Back home in Ireland, there has been a strong campaign politically, but also by many Republic of Ireland football supporters to have this game called off, for the Republic of Ireland football team to boycott this match ever since the Republic of Ireland and Israel were drawn together in this competition. And that campaign, under the banner of Stop the Game, has been gathering momentum in recent days, in recent months. This, if you like, is the crescendo. But there is a lot of background campaigning and protesting back home in Ireland, and that's the backdrop to this particular decision that the Republic of Ireland football players had to make here in Hungary today.
2: So you mentioned that decision, the decision that the game on Sunday will go ahead. But it seems that not all of the men's squad are available or happy to be playing.
6: Well, we do know now for sure that one player has opted out of the

0: match day squad for tomorrow night's match against Israel. But it appears that there has been quite a lot of disquiet and discomfort among other players in the squad. But nonetheless, they have all agreed, all but one player, they've all agreed to proceed with the match. But that doesn't take away from the feelings of discomfort that they have been feeling around this issue, because the reality is that these players come from families. They come from communities back home in Ireland. They understand what's been happening in terms of the public campaigning and public protests in recent weeks and months. They're not cut adrift from that. They're very much aware of it. How could they not be? Such has been the volume of the campaigning and, if you like, the audio noise around this match, and the desire of so many Republic of Ireland fans, but also many politicians back home in Ireland, to have this match boycotted. Okay. So the majority of players, all but one, have decided to go ahead with the match tomorrow evening, but it's going to be a difficult evening.
1: Mm. And just what else can be expected on Sunday for that game? What else might feel different?
0: Well, what will feel different is that the Republic of Ireland players will not engage in the pre-match handshake. They will not exchange pennants, and they will donate their match fees to charities. So that's part of the public expression of their own particular protest. In other words, they will fulfil their obligations to play this match, but they're doing it under protest. And in many ways, I think that there will be as much focus on the protests by the Irish players tomorrow night as there will be on the football to be played between the Republic of Ireland and Israel.
1: OK, Kevin, thank you. That was our correspondent Kevin Sharkey speaking to us from Hungary. To France now. Pope Leo has celebrated Mass in central Paris, leading hundreds of thousands of people in prayer at a giant open-air service on the second day of his four-day visit to France. Police closed the surrounding streets as the Pope traveled down the Champs-Élysées in an open-top Popemobile, waving to crowds of worshippers. Our religion editor, Aline Makboul, sent this report from Paris.
2: Everywhere he's gone during his visit to France, Pope Leo's been greeted by enthusiastic crowds. Today, a large area of central Paris was, in effect, turned into a vast open-air cathedral. At the Place de la Concorde, a towering stage and altar had been built, surrounded by a seated congregation. But beyond that, with big screens set up along the Champs-Élysées, hundreds of thousands more participated in the papal mass. France has had a complex relationship with the Catholic Church, from early adopter of Roman Catholicism to pioneer of strict secularism. In his homily, the Pope told Catholics in modern France, where regular church going has long been on the decline, to be confident in expressing their faith.
3: You long to rediscover a horizon filled with light and to build a renewed nation upon roots nourished by faith. Do not keep this faith in Jesus Christ to yourselves. You are called to bring hope wherever discouragement and spiritual dryness prevail.
2: The Pope also had a broader message about the restlessness of modern life and talked of an inner emptiness people seek to fill with distractions and more possessions. He now travels to the spot millions trek to for spiritual enrichment, the pilgrimage town of Lourdes.
1: Ali Makboul in France. Well, since he came to power, the U.S. President Donald Trump has made it his mission to deport people he believes are in the United States illegally. And he's also enacted measures to keep many would-be asylum seekers out of the country. But there's one group of people he's welcomed to the United States, white South Africans, who he claims, without evidence, are facing genocide in their own country. They now make up almost all refugees coming to the U.S., with the State Department saying that over 17,000 more white South Africans could be admitted next year. Now, South Africa's new ambassador to Washington, Rolf Meyer, who himself is white, has said there is no such genocide. Our North America correspondent, Ione Wells, examines the claims and counterclaims.
4: In St Helena Bay on South Africa's west coast, the houses have an enviable view of long sand beaches, blue skies, a gentle swell of waves.
5: The most important thing is your birth certificate.
4: But this resident, Essie de Vanaha, wants to pack it all up and, in his words, flee.
6: The reality is that there's a political drive towards killing white people and killing the farmers on the farms. And that movement is a political driven agenda to wipe us out.
4: Data shows most victims of farm violence in the country are black, not white. And farm attacks, while they do exist, only make up a small fraction of murders.
7: It gets worse. And these are people that are officials, and they're saying that kill the white farmer and take their land.
4: The data hasn't stopped US President Donald Trump seizing on this narrative and claiming white South Africans are victims of genocide. He made this accusation to South Africa's President Cyril Ramaphosa at the White House last year and created a refugee scheme for white South Africans.
8: We had three separate occasions where people came into the house, but...
4: Lili, not her real name, moved her family to Texas through the scheme a year ago, leaving their farm and lives behind in South Africa.
8: Nothing was stolen. We weren't harmed. But there is friends of my husband, people that lived around us that were not fortunate not to be harmed. They were brutally attacked with pangas and hammers, and that was very close to us.
9: And I'm working on my green card.
4: In the last 10 months, nearly 13,000 refugees were admitted to the US. All but three of them were South African.
10: To qualify for the US program...
4: Larry Bartlett, the former director of the US's refugee admissions program, fears they're taking refugee places reserved for those fleeing persecution.
10: We are now denying legitimate refugees an opportunity to come to the United States. And instead, what the Trump administration has chosen to do is to focus on a population of white people who, frankly, under U.S. law, unlikely qualify for refugee status. And they're taking scarce and precious places for people who have a real need to relocate, for people who have fled war, for people who fled ethnic cleansing, is wrong, and I think is probably unlawful.
11: From my perspective...
4: South Africa's new ambassador in Washington, Rolf Meyer, negotiated an end to apartheid on behalf of the party responsible for it. Now he wants to negotiate an end to this scheme.
11: The notion of a mass attack on the Afrikaner was misrepresented by those that might have conveyed the message. I mean, I'm an Afrikaner from South Africa myself. I can say that I've never experienced something of that kind. So the sources misrepresented, unfortunately, something that just doesn't exist. I made the point several times publicly that I would like to see the executive order being lifted.
4: But here in Washington, D.C., pressure on the South African government is increasing. The U.S. has announced visa restrictions targeting people it accuses of discriminating against South Africa's white minority. The number of those arriving here keeps growing, with some, like Lili, encouraging more to join her.
8: My entire life's changed. What I call the American dream, okay, is we both have jobs, we live in a safe neighborhood. This is home for me now.
4: Lili has no desire to go back, but it's not clear if a future government, after Donald Trump, would continue to recognize her status here.
1: Ione Wells. Staying with South Africa, the police there say they found the body of another apparent murder victim in Ekurhuleni near Johannesburg, bringing the number of women found killed there over the past 2 months to 10. The latest gruesome discovery comes amid protests calling for an end to the high levels of violence targeting women in South Africa. Our global affairs reporter, Mimi Swaby, told Mark Lowen about this latest death.
12: Police say they found another body in Ekurhuleni, that is just east of Johannesburg. Now, that brings the number of bodies found in this very area to 10 women over the last 2 months. Three people, we understand, have been arrested in these last 2 months, but understandably, these murders have caused nationwide outrage. All we know about the latest body that it was found in Tembisa Township, no other details were given by the police, but local media is reporting that it was found semi-naked in a cemetery. This draws some similarities to the 9 other victims who were mostly in their 20s and 30s. Some were found stripped of their clothes and some were showing signs of sexual assault. Sadly, this isn't, though, uncommon in South Africa. The country has one of the world's highest rates of violence against women, despite years of the government pledging to tackle the issue and actually declaring it a national disaster, so giving funding towards it, but that hasn't seemed to make much of a difference.
13: And you talk about the connection with previous victims, Mimi. South African police are potentially looking for a serial killer.
12: Police say they're trying to understand if there is a connection between these murders and, if so, what the connection is. There have been multiple people come forward and voice their anger at the police for not doing enough sooner. Earlier this week, hundreds of people attended the funeral of Elizabeth Moselachomo. She was one of the 9 women who was killed in this area. She was killed whilst going for a jog near Johannesburg last week. Government minister at that funeral said that the police were working to track down those responsible for the killing, so therefore bringing them all under kind of one umbrella.
1: Mimi Swaby speaking to Mark Lowen. Well, Bangladesh has launched a nationwide measles rubella campaign targeting 3.4 million unvaccinated children amid its worst ever measles outbreak. It's killed more than 1,000 people, most of them children, this year. I'm joined now by our global affairs reporter, Ambarasan Etharajan. Ambarasan, tell us more about this campaign that's been launched by Bangladesh.
14: Now, this campaign particularly is very important because for the first time now, they've reduced the vaccination age for children from 9 months to 6 months. So usually measles, it's a 2-dose vaccine. And this campaign aims to inoculate about 3.4 million children. So it's going to be a month-long campaign and a lot of logistics involved, transporting these vaccines around the country. Now, what are the symptoms of measles? It includes high fever, rashes, and also breathing difficulties. And it was previously given from 9 months up to 5 years for the children. Now, Bangladesh this year had a major outbreak since the beginning of this year. Now, we are talking about at one point more than 1,000 suspected cases. And now, even though they had given vaccination to more than 20 million children in the last 6 months, they had some emergency campaigns. Now, they're trying to reach out to those who missed out from the 9 months to 6 month cases so that they can put a stop to this outbreak.
1: Why are there so many unvaccinated children in Bangladesh? And what can you tell us about vaccine supply?
14: Now, what happened, you know, the experts are attributing various reasons. So one is during the COVID period, then they had a gap because many parents did not take their children to vaccination centers because of the transport. Everything was shut down. And it requires 95% of the children's population to be vaccinated. And then Bangladesh also witnessed a political upheaval in August 2024 when the then Prime Minister Sheikh Hasina was overthrown following a student-led uprising. And there was a lot of uncertainty, chaos during the interim government period. And the UN officials were saying the then interim government did not procure vaccines at the right time. And also because of the political violence, many health centers were closed. Their parents were not taking the children. That was one of the reasons why, because there is a huge gap. And it is highly contagious. And even if what the experts are pointing out, if one child is not vaccinated, that could mean another 100 could get it. And that is why they're insisting they want to have a watertight situation. But that will take time. Because of this gap, they are now trying to fill that gap.
1: Ambarasan, thank you. Ambarasan Etharajan. Let's go to Thailand now. Several days of rain have swelled the network of canals in the Thai capital, Bangkok. And all of that rain has sent murky water into surrounding homes, shops and restaurants. The city's pumping stations are operating at full capacity, although officials say the situation is now stabilized. Our Southeast Asia correspondent Jonathan Head reports from Bangkok's flooded streets.
15: It's the monsoon season now in Thailand, but it's been a long time since people here in Bangkok have experienced this kind of rainfall. There's a break in the weather now, but it's been pretty much non-stop for the last 2 days, overwhelming the city's drainage system. Water levels in Bangkok's canals are now said to have reached critical levels, and people living near them have been told to move to higher levels if they can. In fact, the whole city has been declared a flood disaster zone as the authorities battle to pump this water out and into the sea. Now, Plattig is pretty light at the moment, and it's the weekend and few people want to get stuck in this. But on Friday night, much of the city was gridlocked as waterlogged cars broke down, stranding thousands of commuters who were trying to get home. Everybody hopes that the worst is now behind them, but there is more rain forecast on Sunday. And remember, this is a very low-lying city that's always vulnerable to flooding, and the weather has got a lot more unpredictable.
1: Jonathan Head in Bangkok. Well, have you ever been online shopping and filled up your virtual basket with items but never actually placed the order? That ritual of shopping and the sense of relaxation that comes along with it has been the focus of a new category of website that's trending online. They're called dopamine sites. Known as the feel-good hormone, dopamine is a chemical messenger that's released in the brain when we're doing something that makes us feel good. These dopamine websites took off in South Korea. Now they can be accessed around the world. So what are these popular fake experience websites and how do they work? I asked the newsroom's Ira Khan.
16: These sites mimic the ritual of ordering something, buying something, without you actually paying for it. There's fake delivery sites, fake shopping sites. You can even get a fake holiday. For example, one of the sites is called Food Never Comes in India. What you do, you open the site. There's a real-life menu with actual prices. You add stuff to your basket, press checkout. You even get a call from the delivery driver telling you when he's outside. And it's actually an AI-generated delivery driver. It's trying to basically mimic the ritual that we enjoy from shopping, the satisfaction and the rush we get after we place an order, without us actually having to pay for it. How many times have you ordered something at night when you get the sort of delivery notification, you're like, did I really even want that?
1: That's very true. Can you show me one of these sites? I want to see what one looks like.
16: Yes, I can. So this site is called Dopamine Shop.
1: Can you show me the kinds of things that we might be able to choose from on Dopamine Shop? Ooh, okay, I see a fancy luxury watch, a very expensive looking handbag, black leather it looks like.
16: Oh, I'm seeing my personal favorite, which is some water bottles.
1: A very expensive water bottle, we should be very clear. These are not cheap looking items. These are things that would be nice to look at online and definitely nice to kind of choose from.
16: These hoodies, which I'm seeing everywhere on TikTok at the moment.
1: Yeah, probably difficult to find if you wanted to find them in real life as well. So say you click on one of these items, then what happens?
16: I'm personally really feeling this water bottle, so I'm going to add it to my cart. And then I'm going to press the shopping icon just as you would on a regular site. I'm going to press checkout.
1: It looks exactly like a normal shopping site. It even shows you what the prices are, even though you're not actually spending that money.
16: So I've got a gaming console in my cart and this water bottle that I actually really do want to buy. And the total is $744.
1: Wow. Okay.
16: On this site.
1: So then presumably you would just click through, pay fake money for the items.
16: I'm going to press checkout and let's see what happens. I've got my shipping address and my email. Now it's going to continue to shipping. We've managed to get free shipping, Celia, which is good.
1: Okay, we are spending a lot of fake money.
16: Yes. Okay. Continue to review. Now I'm going to review my order and place order.
1: Okay.
16: I've got an order number and they're saying the confirmation has been shared to my email.
1: And there's even little confetti explosions across the screen, like a celebration as if you've actually bought something.
16: Yes, I'm really starting to feel excited as if this is actually coming to my to my home.
1: Ira Khan, giving both of us a dopamine hit by going fake shopping. Well, you've been listening to the newsroom from the BBC World Service with me, Celia Hatton. More information on all our stories available on the BBC News website.
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0: On the Fifth Floor today with me, Farhanak Amidi. Women on motorbikes in Iran without licenses taking to the streets.
21: I have seen a lot of them posting something behind their motorcycle saying that, please don't get too close to me. I'm just learning.
22: I love it.
21: Because again, as you remember, especially in the streets of Tehran, it's manic.
0: And sexism is right.
21: And sexism. Yeah. Men had problems with women driving cars and let alone cycling.
0: More on that after the news.
23: BBC News with Sue Montgomery. President Trump has rejected an Iranian offer to reopen the Strait of Hormuz to maritime navigation, as long as there are also a pause in all regional fighting, including in Lebanon. Mr. Trump said Iran had only put forward the proposal because it was losing the war. Pope Leo has celebrated Mass in the Place de la Concorde in central Paris, leading hundreds of thousands in prayer at a giant open-air service. He made special mention of young people, praising their enthusiasm and commitment within the Christian community. Police in South Africa say they've found another body in Ekurhuleni. It brings the number of women found dead there over the past 2 months to 10. Bangladesh has launched a nationwide measles rubella campaign targeting 3.4 million unvaccinated children. It comes amid its worst ever measles outbreak. India's Election Commission has ordered a review of its voter roll software after alleged changes to voter lists that excluded millions of voters. Opposition parties say the lists have been manipulated to benefit Prime Minister Narendra Modi's BJP. The chairman of Manchester City says the football club remains confident of clearing its name. It's been investigated for alleged breaches of financial fair play rules. Thousands have rallied in Madrid to protest at the government's handling of the recent migrant influx into Spain's northern African territory of Ceuta. The Republic of Ireland football team has confirmed it will play its Nations League match against Israel tomorrow. There have been calls for a boycott because of the situation in Gaza. An unusually powerful autumn storm has hit the northeastern coastal areas of the US. The authorities are warning of major flooding and road closures. BBC News.

0: Welcome to The Fifth Floor with me, Farinak Amidi. The BBC World Service broadcasts in 45 languages around the world. Our job here at The Fifth Floor is to bring you the best of those stories in English and to also get you closer to the extraordinary work our journalists do. A new phenomenon is taking over the streets of Iran. Women on motorbikes. Legally, women can't obtain motorcycle licenses, but that hasn't stopped them from riding them. For some, riding a motorcycle has become a necessity as rising living costs have made owning a car increasingly unaffordable. For others, it's an act of defiance against strict rules on what women can and cannot do in public. Taraneh Fathalian from BBC Persian has been speaking to some of these women, and she's joined me in the studio. Taraneh, as always, welcome to the program.
1: Great. Thanks for having me. Thank you.
0: So, Taraneh, how usual has it been to see women riding motorbikes on the streets?
1: You remember what it was like when we were in Iran? Like,
0: I sure do.
1: That was not something that you would expect to see in the streets. No. Women weren't even allowed to ride bicycles. That was too provocative. So, like, for the past couple of years, there's been an increasing number of women that are coming to the streets with their colorful motorcycles. And it's not important for them anymore that the regime approves or even grants them permission to do that. Mm. But they are taking to streets, and the number of them is on the rise. I saw a report saying that in the past 2 years, 600,000 motorcycles have been sold to women.
0: Legally, you cannot cycle and you cannot ride a motorbike as a woman in Iran. According to some clerics, it is sexually provocative when women sit on motorbikes. However, they were always allowed to sit at the back.
1: That's true. This was even pointed out, one of the top officials, who was saying that women are allowed to sit at the back of motorcycles, but they're not allowed to ride them. That's very bizarre. And she pledged that the current government is doing what it can to pave the way for women to get driver's licenses. But she also said that the police is refusing to give them the permit and the license, even though there are not real obstacles anymore.
0: So even the authorities are polarized when it comes
1: to That's true.
0: So tell me, what's changed? Why all of a sudden we're seeing so many women, especially younger women, riding motorbikes?
1: Well, we are having this conversation on the fourth anniversary of the death of Mahsa Amini in police custody. And after that, the Life Woman Freedom Uprising. And after that, I've heard a lot of women saying that they never went back, and they just like kept pushing and pushing the barriers that the regime had imposed for them. First, the hijab came off. And after that, there was women cycling. I see a lot of women in the streets, like street vendors. That was something that was traditionally for men. Yeah. So women are like occupying space now.
0: Public spaces.
1: Yeah. And especially the younger generation. I remember like for my generation, this was like a big no-no. It wasn't even conceivable for us to do something like that. But this younger generation doesn't have that, I want to say, fear that we had, especially after Mahsa Amini's death. And I've had so many of them say something has changed and we're not going back.
0: Like to how things were.
1: Yes.
0: You know, what you said about occupying public space is such an important thing. And one of the most important results of this Woman Life Freedom movement, which started in 2022 after the death of Mahsa Amini, a 22-year-old woman who was arrested for allegedly not wearing her hijab properly. And then she died in morality police custody. And that Woman Life Freedom movement completely changed how women behaved in public. And as you mentioned, streets in Iran were very masculine, male-dominated spaces. As a woman, you wouldn't be able to just stand in a corner of the street, maybe smoke a cigarette.
1: Even smoke, exactly, yes.
0: Or in Persian, we have this expression to call women who are on the streets too much, or they don't behave properly on the street. Zane khiyabani, exactly.
1: Street woman. Yes.
0: And it was such a degrading thing. And then you're saying that women are just occupying these spaces. So, as you mentioned, women cannot obtain a license.
1: That's true.
0: And that actually doesn't allow them to get official training. So what are they doing? How are they doing this?
1: I have seen a lot of them posting something behind their motorcycles saying that, please don't get too close to me. I'm just learning.
0: I love it.
1: Please just bear with me. Because again, as you remember, especially in the streets of Tehran, it's manic. It's really dangerous.
0: And sexism is right.
1: And sexism. Yeah. Yeah. Like men had problems with women driving cars and let alone like women like cycling. But now it seems like the landscape has changed slightly. I see a lot of men supporting women, a lot of male cyclists teaching women how to ride a bike. Either like they do it in person or they just like share pro tips on social media and they just like keep telling each other on social media. I see that like, let's bear with them. Let's be supportive wow. because they are like going all against everything against them. And they're just like, they're doing something extraordinary. Let us support them. So this younger generation men seem to be more on board with this progressive movement of women.
0: Yeah.
1: So a lot of them are learning that. And I spoke with one of the motorcyclists in Iran, and she wasn't only a cyclist, she was a mechanic.
0: Wow.
1: And she was fixing motorcycles for women. Huh. So she said, like, I want to make like a safe space. And I like a lot of women bring their motorcycles to me so I can just like fix it up for them, which is like amazing. That's another thing, like women occupying jobs that were like traditionally yeah. for men, and like social media posts and hashtags and everything. And I think like at some point women were like, you know what, we've had enough. We're just gonna come, like, you're whether you like it or not, we're just gonna come and ride our motorcycles.
0: And what about authorities? Like, what are they, have you heard of cases of women being pulled over, being penalized, fined?
1: There are two things. Mm-hmm. One, women cannot have driver's license from motorbikes. And two, if they get involved in a crash, because they don't have a license, a cycling license, they can't have insurance. And that's why a lot of them are getting pulled by the police to check their license and insurance. So they are doing it illegally.
0: So it's a risk for them.
1: It's a massive risk. It's not just from the officials and from the police. There's still a lot of stigma around this. And sometimes they get harassed in the streets for riding a motorcycle. Some cars try and cause disturbance for them. So it's not easy. It's not as beautiful as you can see
0: in
1: social
0: media.
1: It's not all rosy. Yeah. I see a lot of people saying that, oh, you're making the city beautiful. And some men are filming their wives or their sisters or their girlfriends saying that, oh, look how cute she is in that helmet and that colorful motorbike. A lot of them are supportive. But as I said, there's like a mixed reaction. Some people are still quite traditional. Some people still harass women on their motorbikes like they do when they walk down the street or they're driving like that. It's still the same for many people. But the general reaction that I see in the streets and social media and people that I have spoken to that talked about their experience cycling, generally it's supportive.
0: You spoke to these women. Why do they want to do it? Why are they insistent on doing this? And why do they want to continue to take the risk to ride a motorbike?
1: A part of it is what you exactly said, that rising price of cars and petrol and just transportation. And some of them are resorting to a cheaper option. But for some, it has been a lifelong dream. Some of them said to me that since they were kids, they wanted to ride a motorcycle. And now this is like fulfilling that dream for them. And some of them are doing it just for the sake of it because they have been told they cannot. And they're just doing it to prove that this is not a man thing. Like one of them said exactly that like they say that this is for men. I'm just here to prove to myself and other women that we can do it.
0: But it also seems like there are sometimes, I mean, to the outside world, they see that maybe the authorities have given up. But It is more nuanced and more complex than
1: That's
0: that.
1: true. Yeah.
0: Could you explain to those who maybe don't know what is going on? How does the do authorities deal with these things? And how important is it that the number of women not obeying these rules and laws changing the way the authorities are behaving?
1: I heard one of the top officials a few days ago saying that because of the war and because of everything that is happening externally, it's difficult for us to take it to be as strict as we used to be and crack down on women for hijab. He was like talking
0: But they would
1: specifically.
0: like to.
1: They would like to. And he was like, oh, unfortunately, we can't do what we used to do in the immediate aftermath of the revolution. And after in the aftermath of a revolution, there was a massive crackdown because women weren't wearing hijab and they really had to force it on women
0: Yeah, they
1: to
0: would
1: take a
0: beat
1: scarf.
0: them.
1: They would beat them in the streets. And so he was like saying it that alas, we can't do it right now. I heard another official saying that this government is against crackdown, it's against like physical enforcement, and they are trying, how can I say? So they're like trying not to be as aggressive. But what is very obvious is that since Mahsa Amini protests, since woman life freedom protest, there has been a shift. We don't see those morality policemen anymore in the streets. There are reports here and there that they are like arresting or reprimanding someone for their hijab or not, like refusing them entry to some place, especially like offices or governmental buildings and stuff. But
0: Certain hospitals,
1: certain
0: certain clinics.
1: hospitals, yes, and there are still like some punitive measures, like some women have their credit cards or debit cards canceled or their SIM cards canceled. These are like,
0: Cars confiscated.
1: yes, exactly. But it's just like they're not as effective anymore, and they have seen it. Like the regime has seen it. Women came and they lost their lives. They gave up their lives and their freedom for the sake of integrity and freedom. So they know that these measures are not effective anymore.
0: And it's just mandatory hijab law is still there. Women are still
1: True.
0: penalized. If you want to get any kind of official ID, you have to wear a full hijab. Not even a string of your hair can
1: That
0: be
1: is
0: shown.
1: correct, yes.
0: Thank you, Taraneh. That was Taraneh Fatalyan from BBC Persian. Last week were the Russian parliamentary elections, the first since Russia's full-scale invasion of Ukraine. President Vladimir Putin urged Russians to vote. But many Kremlin critics have been skeptical of the elections, claiming that the results were predictable and the figures given were unreliable. Sergei Goryashko of BBC Russian joins me now to explain a little more. So, Sergei, what is the role of the Russian parliament, the Duma?
2: Well, it depends on how we define it. If we're talking constitutionally, it has a quite significant role. So it can appoint ministers, it can appoint a government, confirms the decision on the prime minister, confirms some of the ministers in the cabinet as well. It also has the right to veto some laws, and it even has the right to vote in a no-confidence law for the government. And as well, it can even impeach the president. And there's been such attempts back in the 90s. However, if we look at how it's done now, it seems like the role and the political influence of the Russian State Duma is declining throughout the last at least 10 years. Since the United Russia, the ruling party in Russia, and the one which is completely controlled by the Kremlin, the one which is led informally by the president Vladimir Putin, has gained so much influence and so much has so much members of the parliament, and they are all under control of the Kremlin. Kremlin can pass whatever laws they want through the State Duma, and they can appoint whatever ministers, whatever government they wish. Of course, being a member of a parliament is still somewhat significant, and of course it gives you some sort of political influence. You are also invincible in terms of you have your immunity, legal immunity, I mean, and you have quite a nice salary being there. But the political influence in the last decade has been significantly declining, yes.
0: During this election, do we know what were the important issues for voters who were going to the ballots?
2: Of course, the most important issue for the Russian voters was the war in Ukraine, the ongoing invasion, which is already in its fifth year. And the toll this war has taken on the Russian society and the Russian economy, on the Russian people themselves, has been enormous. Of course, this election was about this ongoing invasion a lot, even though it wasn't said out loud. However, Russian president has told the voters just days before the election that this would be a very important election in the Russian history because people will be voting for the political course. And after the election, after the Russian ruling Russian party, United Russia, has won most of the seats, he told that it shows that Russian people have great confidence in the current political course. And basically, all in all, he's been presenting this election as some sort of a referendum to support his war. So this would mean that the Kremlin is trying to show both people inside the country and to the outer world that Russians support the invasion, Russians support the current political course, and Russians support those, as they call them, heroes of war, which were among the candidates on the ballot.
0: You mentioned that the war was one of the most important issues for voters, but in the run-up to the election, the main opposition political party, Yabloko, was banned from these elections, and they were known for their anti-war stance, weren't they?
2: Exactly. So this election has been also significant in terms of it was the first time when this opposition party, it's actually the only one which is now allowed to participate in the Duma elections, and the only one which is known for its long-term anti-war stance and long-term opposition stance, opposition to the Kremlin.
0: Was opposition. Allowed to.
2: Was allowed to, yes.
0: Not anymore.
2: Initially, it was allowed to run.
0: Yeah.
2: But then in a sudden move, the court has banned it from running. Basically, it was done after the Central Election Committee has registered this party on the ballot, but then another ultra-patriotic party filed a lawsuit claiming that this opposition, Yabloko party, has violated copyright laws in its materials, and then the court also found out that this party allegedly received foreign finance, and which is banned under Russian law, and therefore the party was banned from running. Basically, the party was banned from running to deprive the Russian ballot from any anti-war political force to be on it, because maybe the initial plan of the Kremlin was to allow it and to show that the
0: public are pro-war. Probably.
2: Yes, and it would gain like 1%, and it would mean that the very small minority in Russia is against the war.
0: Yeah.
2: But somehow they decided to scrap this plan and to go with the ballot without any anti-war parties at all.
0: So, Sergei, tell us more about Yabloko. What's their story?
2: It's a very old party, which has been around in Russian political system long before Vladimir Putin came to power. It was created in 1993. Yabloko was founded by three people. So one of them is Grigory Yavlinsky, who used to be deputy prime minister in the Soviet times. Another is Yuri Bolderev, who used to be an official in the Kremlin at the time. And third was Vladimir Lukin, who used to be an ambassador in the United States. So these three people founded this party, and they were going on the elections every time as an opposition force, criticizing the Kremlin, criticizing the president. For the first years in the 90s, there was Boris Yeltsin, then was Vladimir Putin. It's like a liberal, I would say even it's a social democratic party. It supports human rights.
0: Yeah.
2: It criticized the wars in Chechnya. Also, it criticized the invasion of Georgia back in 2008, the Russian annexation of Crimea in 2014. And it's been like a party of what's called in Russia intelligentsia. Mm. So like liberal-minded people who support human rights, who support the freedom of speech and different other freedoms. Mm. So for example, the late opposition leader Alexei Navalny used to be a member of this party, and but he was expelled allegedly for expressing his far-right views. Navalny himself, though, claimed that he was expelled because he wanted to become a leader, and the leader, Grigor Yavlinsky, didn't want that. Mm. So apart from its liberal stance, Yabloko is also known for its numerous conflicts inside the Russia's opposition circles. So they were always criticizing basically their allies. But running up to 2026, Yabloko is was at least the only opposition force in Russia, the only opposition party in Russia still in the legal field, and the one which has expressed its criticism against the ongoing invasion in Ukraine.
0: So they've been around for a long time, longer than Putin has
2: indeed
0: been in charge. Have they ever been blocked before from elections?
2: There have been attempts to block them. But since 1993, Yabloko has run with its candidates for every election in the State Duma. Sometimes they were blocked from participating in elections of Russian governors. Their candidates were dismissed. But if we're talking State Duma parliamentary elections, Yabloko has been participating since it was founded in 1993 in every election.
0: Okay. And now let's talk about the name, because when I search Yabloko, I see politicians, political party members with green apples. You see their supporters with green apples. What is the significance of a green apple?
2: That's right.
0: In this political party?
2: You see, Yabloko is actually some sort of an abbreviation from the names of the founding fathers of the party. As I've already mentioned, they were Grigory Yavlinsky, Yuri Boldyrev, and Vladimir Lukin. So altogether, they form the first initials of their last names form an abbreviation YABL in Russian. And therefore, the journalists back in 1993 coined the name Yabloko and started to call it a fruit party, a fruit block first, because Yabloko is the Russian for apple.
0: And how popular is Yabloko in Russia?
2: It used to be very popular back in the 90s, well, got millions of votes during the elections in 1993, 1995, even in 1999, they were quite popular, doing quite well. But since 2003, they have not been able to pass the threshold of first 3%, then 5% to have their members of parliament in the State Duma. So they were not in Duma for more than 20 years. And its popularity has decreased since. It always attracted some attention during every election. But this time, something went really different. So before, as I've already mentioned, Yabloko was mainly supported by like those old liberals, like people who were in opposition, who were around politics since the 90s, or those who were like voting for them out of habit. This time, as it became really the one and the only anti-war force, which clearly has been saying for a long time that they oppose this war, that they want it to end as quick as possible, and they think that this invasion was a huge mistake, and talking about the human toll, talking about how it actually crushed the Russian economy, they gained quite a popularity. Okay. And for the first time in many years, even though all the protests are basically banned in Russia, hundreds of Moscovites came to support them once the court was deciding whether Yabloko would be or would not be allowed to run. And the whole day, hundreds of people who gathered around the Russia Supreme Court were standing there and not going away, even though the police was trying to disperse the crowd.
0: Yeah.
2: I think that the Kremlin has seen this surge of popularity, this increasing attention to Yabloko as an anti-war force in Russian politics, then they decided they would not take the risks to allow it to participate in the election.
0: And since the election results, what has been the reaction, both from Kremlin and Kremlin critics?
2: Well, the Kremlin says that at least Vladimir Putin says that this election and the support for the United Russia Party clearly showed that our Russian people support the politics now, support the heroes of war, as the president puts it, and he tries to, as I've already mentioned, show it as a result of a referendum, on the basically on the question whether we should fight and keep fighting or we should go for a peace agreement. And talking about the reaction from the opposition, both inside the country and in exile, the main narrative would be that the election was rigged. Just to be clear, these elections were for 3 days, and independent observers are mostly deprived of their rights and legal possibilities to oversee the process. And even with, if we're talking that there were no anti-war parties on the ballot, Russian government has made everything in their possibilities, everything they could to make those voters who work for the government or who work in the government-owned companies to come to the polling station, so to vote online on the first day, to control the turnout and to control the vote for themselves. And according to some independent analysts who looked at the results, they came to the conclusion that real support for the United Russia Party is not 57% as the central election claim it is, but something around 34, 40% maybe. And the real turnout is much, much lower than the one which has been announced by the Central Election Committee. The latter is like around 60% as well.
0: Thank you, Sergei. That was Sergei Guryashko of BBC Russian. That's all from me, Farinak Amidi, and the rest of the Fifth Floor team. Thanks for listening.
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3: 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I'm Tanya Beckett. In early September, Italian Prime Minister Giorgia Meloni broke the record of leading the longest-serving government since the Second World War.
8: Meloni's a Eurosceptic and she's a nationalist. She would probably refer to it as adhering to traditional values.
3: But how closely has she stuck to her campaign agenda?
9: When you get into power and you realize that without the European Union, Italy wouldn't go anywhere, you start moving your position very much more in favor of the European Union.
3: Before the end of 2027, Meloni will face election and she has a rival for the right-wing vote.
10: In a way, Vannacci is trying to beat the right and Meloni herself on the same ground she used to beat the left.
3: This week on The Inquiry, we're asking, how did Italian politics become stable?
11: BBC News with Sue Montgomery. President Trump has rejected an Iranian proposal to reopen the Strait of Hormuz to maritime navigation within a one-week time frame. He said Iran had only put forward the proposal because it was losing the war. On Friday, Iran's Foreign Minister Abbas Araghchi said the strait would be reopened. John Donison is in Jerusalem.
12: When this proposal was put forward by the Iranian foreign minister last night, it might have sounded like a bit of a breakthrough, but really I think we've not really moved any further forward. It's very quickly been rejected pretty clearly by President Trump just in the last few hours. It's good that discussions are taking place. We know that the Iranian foreign minister was talking to the US special envoy Steve Witkoff in New York in the last few days, but I'm not sure how much progress has been made.
11: Pope Leo has arrived in the town of Lourdes on the second stage of his visit to France. He'll lead worshippers to prayer on Sunday and is scheduled to pray at the Grotto of Massabielle. Earlier, the pontiff celebrated Mass in the Place de la Concorde in central Paris in a giant open-air service. Police in South Africa say they found another body in Ekurhuleni, bringing the number of women found dead there over the past 2 months to 10. The body was found in the Tembisa township. No further details were given. Here's our Global Affairs reporter, Mimi Swaby.
13: Local media is reporting that it was found semi-naked in a cemetery. This draws some similarities to the 9 other victims who were mostly in their 20s and 30s. Some were found stripped of their clothes and some were showing signs of sexual assault. Sadly, this isn't, though, uncommon in South Africa. That country has one of the world's highest rates of violence against women, despite years of the government pledging to tackle the issue and actually declaring it a national disaster, so giving funding towards it, but that hasn't seemed to make much of a difference.
11: The chairman of one of the world's richest football clubs, Manchester City, says it remains confident of clearing its name after being accused of breaching dozens of financial rules. Khaldun al-Mubarak said those who wanted to impede the club's progress would not be allowed to. This report from Dan Rowan.
14: In what was a clear reference to a forthcoming appeal, Manchester City's chairman Khaldun al-Mubarak told fans that the club's confidence and intent in proving its innocence is just as strong as when this began. He added, "There remain many who want to undermine the momentum of our club. We will not give them that opportunity." Such defiance may provide some reassurance to City's fans, but they'll still be bracing themselves for a sanctions hearing that could deliver a heavy fine, points deduction, expulsion, or even the stripping away of titles, although that's thought to be unlikely.
11: World News from the BBC. Bangladesh has launched a nationwide measles rubella campaign targeting 3.4 million unvaccinated children amid its worst ever measles outbreak. The month-long campaign aims to vaccinate under-fives who missed earlier immunisation efforts. Officials said the campaign will help reduce immunity gaps, reduce severe illness and break chains of transmission across Bangladesh. It's currently experiencing the world's worst measles outbreak. India's Election Commission has ordered a review of its voter roll software after reports that its chief was questioned by his deputies over changes to voter lists that excluded millions of voters. Election officials said a committee, including an independent tech expert, would examine whether the software complied with election laws and rules. Opposition parties say the lists have been manipulated to benefit Prime Minister Narendra Modi's BJP. Thousands have rallied in Madrid to protest at the government's handling of the recent migrant influx into Spain's northern African territory of Ceuta. Protesters marched through central Madrid carrying Spanish flags and chanting, "Ceuta is not for sale, Ceuta must be defended." Many demanded early elections. This protester said she felt the Spanish government wasn't listening to its people.
15: I am against the situation that we have in Ceuta. The government is completely inactive. They are not doing anything and we want to protest because we think it's completely unfair. They have yielded to what Morocco says instead of defending

0: In New York, Boston and Philadelphia are warning of major flooding and road closures. BBC News.
1: Welcome to The Inquiry from the BBC World Service with me, Tanya Beckett. One question, four expert witnesses and an answer. At the start of September, Italy's Prime Minister Giorgio Meloni, whilst rallying supporters in the southern city of Bari, celebrated a milestone.
2: Grazie Bari, grazie Puglia, viva questa terra, viva la nostra gente, viva sempre l'Italia, grazie!
1: Her government had just become the longest serving of Italy's post-war history, reaching 1,414 consecutive days in office, and surpassing a previous record set by media mogul turned political leader Silvio Berlusconi, whose second stint in government spanned from 2001 to 2005. Meloni pointed to her sustained stretch in office as evidence of the solidity of her right-wing coalition, claiming to have strengthened Italy at home and abroad. Certainly, the length of her tenure is unusual for Italian politics. Italy has seen no fewer than 68 different governments across its 80-year history as a republic, making the average duration only a bit over a year. But before the end of 2027, voters in Italy get to have their say. This week on The Inquiry, we're asking, how did Italian politics become stable?
3: Part 1. The founding of the Republic.
4: My name is Rosario Forlenza and I'm associate professor at Lewis University in Rome.
1: At the end of World War II, Italy emerged from a tumultuous quarter of a century. It had weathered 20 years of fascist dictatorship under Benito Mussolini, known as Il Duce, then military defeat by the Allies in 1943, followed by nearly 2 years of civil war. Now at peace, the country was faced with the monumental task of rebuilding the authority of the state.
4: And so the problem after 1945 was not simply to restore elections, it was to reconstruct a democratic political community after the disaster of fascism and war. Italians had lived for two decades as subject of a dictatorship. And so the new political forces believed that democracy required new institutions, but also democratic citizens and a new basis of political legitimacy.
1: A national referendum led to the abolition of the monarchy and then the establishing of the modern Italian Republic in 1948. The foundations for democracy were drawn up by those who had emerged from resistance during the war and the struggle against fascism. There were two main political groups, the Christian Democrats, rooted in Catholic social movements, and the Communist Party, which grew out of Italy's workers' movement and the intellectual left.
4: The communists were not outsiders to the new democratic order. They had participated in the resistance, in the transition from fascism to democracy. One third of Italians voted for communists, and there were areas of the parties, the so-called Red Italy, roughly between Rome and Bologna, run by communists, where communists got the 80% of the popular vote.
1: So together, communists and Christian Democrats, alongside other anti-fascist forces, wrote the Constitution. Coming into force in 1948, it was carefully crafted to prevent the return of totalitarian rule.
4: The President of the Republic is not an executive president, he's elected indirectly by Parliament, and so power is deliberately dispersed rather than concentrated, because the founders had seen how liberal pre-fascist parliamentary institutions had been destroyed and how Benito Mussolini had concentrated power around themselves. And so their instinct after 1945 and their ideas was not to create a strong executive leader, but to make the exercise of power dependent on reciprocal control, institutions, parties, and parliament.
1: But if fascism ended after Mussolini's dictatorship, the emerging Cold War created

0: created a new anxiety. Italy was home to Western Europe's largest Communist Party, and many feared an electoral victory for the left could draw the country towards the Soviet Union. This meant there was only one dominant party left in government. So, for the next 50 years, the Christian Democrats were the senior partner in every governing coalition, maintaining a central grip on the prime ministry and preventing rival parties, chiefly the communists, from taking power.
1: The absence of alternation, the fact that one party was, to some extent, condemned to govern, and another party, a huge party, was condemned to be in opposition, created a long-term problem for democratic legitimacy and for accountability. Because a parliamentary democracy normally allows voters eventually to remove one government bloc and replace it with another. In Italy, this mechanism was severely constrained.
0: However, though the Christian Democrats were dominant, they did not control a majority of the votes. Instead, they relied on other minor parties to stay in power. This led to, effectively, a revolving door of political leaders.
1: And this is because Italy had a parliamentary and highly fragmented party system. Governments depended on coalitions, Christian Democrats and small parties, and those coalitions constantly had to be renegotiated. A disagreement could produce a government crisis, followed by a change of ministers or a new coalition formula, or actually a change of offices of one of the ministers without an elections, without fundamentally changing the political majority.
0: In the half century after the end of the Second World War, Italy was led by no fewer than 58 different governments. Then, in the early 1990s, a storm swept through Rome that changed everything. A massive legal investigation exposed a giant web of corruption in government. The revelations that emerged from the so-called Clean Hands probe led to the disintegration of the country's decades-long ruling parties. This laid the groundwork for a new era of politics that put the country on a very different path. One that was, for the first time in decades, prepared to include the far right.
2: Part 2, the rise of Giorgia Meloni.
0: In 1994, the man who was elected to lead Italy used his own television networks to broadcast his image daily, wore heavy makeup, dyed his hair, and told jokes at rallies. Long before politicians like Donald Trump in the United States or Jair Bolsonaro in Brazil rose to prominence, Silvio Berlusconi created the blueprint for modern right-wing populism. We've mentioned that current Prime Minister Giorgio Meloni has just exceeded his record for the number of days served in a single term. But Berlusconi was Prime Minister of Italy for three separate terms between 1994 and 2011. In 2011, Berlusconi left office amid scandal and the aftermath of the global economic crisis. Meanwhile, Giorgia Meloni co-founded her own new right-wing party. But instead of seeking a place in the government, Meloni's Brothers of Italy functioned strictly in opposition. A decade passed, and then came another difficult moment for the country, the COVID pandemic. A coalition of parties came together to guide Italy in a difficult time of need, pulling in nearly all major political forces. All that is, except the Brothers of Italy. Meloni had opted to stay out. Natalie Tocci is professor of practice at Johns Hopkins University School of Advanced International Studies. Our second expert witness says perhaps ironically, this decision set the scene for her rise to power almost 2 years later.
3: Well, I think it's actually really rather simple in the sense that she was the only party in the opposition. Back then, she represented 3% of the electorate. And in that time in opposition, that support grew from 3 to 30%. A very calculated gamble. I mean, she didn't really have much to lose. And indeed, it paid off extremely well.
0: In 2022, Meloni was elected as prime minister. True to the pattern of Italian politics, Brothers of Italy is part of a coalition, widely described as the country's most right-wing government since World War II. Meloni says her agenda is about defending Italy's national identity and strengthening borders.
3: Meloni's a Eurosceptic and she's a nationalist. She would probably refer to it as adhering to traditional values.
0: Even now, as Prime Minister, she continues to portray herself as an outsider.
3: She's always tried to cultivate this indeed fiery underdog image, which has kind of at times sat quite oddly with her own history. We're talking about someone who has been a member of parliament for a very, very, very long time, the best part of the last three decades, and someone who has been a minister and then obviously a prime minister for a very long time. So it's very difficult, actually, scratching the surface, to portray yourself as the underdog. But in a sense, it underlines how much of a good communicator she is, because she did actually manage to cultivate that image.
0: And the personality she presents is central to her success. In English, we might say it does what it says on the tin. In Italian, mantiene quello che promette.
3: She comes across as being quite genuine and authentic, which I think is one of really the key characteristics that makes someone a good politician these days. I think it's something that the public feels. Just think about Trump, for example. Trump is many things, but he comes across as being authentic. He is what he is. And I think it is something that people want and look for. Similarly, she has that. She comes across as being authentic, and this is part of the reason why she's such a skilled political communicator.
0: And Meloni has seemed quite eager to stay close to her political ideas.
3: For a very long time, not just in Italy, but in Europe and beyond, the far right really were pariah parties. And so if you choose that kind of political affiliation, and if you stick with it for basically your entire life, it's because you really believe in it. This is a sort of deep ideological conviction, which I think has really shaped who she is.
0: But if we're to understand her longevity, we need to look beyond Meloni's ideas and examine the Italy that brought her to power. Before we get to our third expert witness, I just want to thank you for listening to this edition of The Inquiry. We've got a huge archive of episodes for you to listen to, including Can China's Polar Silk Road Change Global Trade? And Why is Poland's Economy Booming? Just search for them in The Inquiry's podcast feed, and please do subscribe too, so that you never miss a thing.
2: Part 3. Fraternal Relations.
4: So I'm Professor Laila Simona Talani, and I'm Professor of International Political Economy and Italian Politics at King's College London, as well as the Director of the Centre for Italian Politics.
0: We're going to say again here, and apologies for labouring the point, Italian politics has a very long tradition of coalition governments. Now, this is important when we take a moment to examine the context in which Giorgia Meloni was elected. As we've said, the country was badly battered by the COVID pandemic. It has one of the most elderly populations in the world and was the first Western nation to experience a major outbreak. When elections came around in 2022, Meloni became prime minister, but it wasn't as a direct result of winning a majority of the ballot.
4: The centre-right all united in 2022, in September 22, when they got to power, they had 42% of the votes, and the left, centre-left, if they had been united, they had 46%, but the left was not united, the left coalition, and so she gain power. That basically only means that she didn't have the majority of the electorate, but she rose to power only because the centre-left was very divided.
0: Nonetheless, Meloni has struggled to follow through on her pre-election goals, the first of which concerns migration. Before her appointment as Italy's Prime Minister, one of Meloni's most prominent campaign pledges was a call to establish a naval blockade in the Mediterranean Sea in order to physically block migrant boats from departing Libya and Tunisia. Meloni argued that Italy needed stronger border controls to curb irregular migration and protect the country's national identity.
4: So I wouldn't really say that she changed at all position on migration. She was strict and she still is very strict. The only problem is she failed on migration. So it's not that she changed the idea, it's that she did not obtain the objectives or the goals that she said she would obtain.
0: Then there is the question of Meloni's attitude towards Europe, which was, before her election, shall we say, distinctly negative. Before becoming Prime Minister, Meloni served as President of the European Conservatives and Reformist Party, a bloc of right-wing and Eurosceptic parties from across Europe. But since being in office, Meloni has embraced what one might term Eurorealism, appearing to get on famously with other leaders in the bloc. Our third expert witness says that Meloni has had to adjust her attitude for multiple reasons. The first being that Italy receives substantial funding from Brussels.
4: When you get into power and you realize that without the European Union, Italy wouldn't go anywhere, you start moving your position very much more in favor of the European Union. It's a lot of money. And it was given into installments to Italy, so she needed to keep very good relationship with the European Union to get the money.
0: Finally, it's worth saying that Europe's political wind has shifted in Meloni's direction, bringing her closer to the norm.
4: Now the European Union is very much similar in terms of political ideas to the ones of Meloni's. Ms. Meloni has very similar ideas to the ideas that the majority in power at the European level has. And that is the third reason why she actually moved more away from Euroscepticism and more in favour of the European Union.
0: But will all of this be enough to keep her in power come the elections, which must take place by December of next year? Time for our fourth expert witness.
2: Part 4, the voter's verdict.
0: The next general election must take place no later than at the end of 2027. But there are suggestions that Prime Minister Meloni is considering calling an earlier vote as soon as April 2027 to secure a second term before a potential slide in approval ratings.
5: Lorenzo Pregliasco, co-founder of YouTrend, a polling agency in Italy. If you want, also political analyst and adjunct professor at University of Bologna, based on how much time you have to introduce me.
0: Our fourth expert witness suggests that Meloni's longevity in government alone stands in her favour.
5: I think stability will become an asset for Giorgia Meloni in the campaign. She will try to project this image of stability, of reliability, of political strength against an opposition that is seen by many as not really credible when it comes to leadership, when it comes to a common platform for the country, and when it comes to the core idea of being able to provide the country with a stable and reliable government in the future.
0: And to many, whether out of necessity or not, some of her hardline views seem to have moderated.
5: It is certainly true that she adapted herself. She adapted her rhetoric, her tones. She became way more cooperative with Europe, for example, than many expected. And so in a way, Meloni in government is not entirely the same politician she was in the opposition.
0: What then are her concrete accomplishments?
5: She will probably try to tell Italian voters that you may not agree with her on every policy, on everything the government did, but you know what she stands for. So she maybe will not have major achievements, major policy achievements. She cannot say that she was able to pass major legislation in her government. There were three constitutional reforms promised at the beginning of the Meloni government Only one was approved, the judicial reform, and then it was rejected by Italian voters at the referendum. So in terms of structural intervention, there's not much she can bring to the table for the next electoral campaign.
0: But when it comes to Meloni's vulnerability, we must have a look at a new entry to the political scene. Roberto Vernacci, the former army general, has launched his own far-right party, Futuro Nazionale, attempting to capitalise on precisely the same issues that once propelled Meloni to power: immigration and crime.
5: In a way, Vernacci is trying to beat the right and Meloni herself on the same ground she used to beat the left. Probably she will try to tell Italian voters that a vote for Vernacci is a vote for the left, that a vote for Vernacci is basically pointless because the only effect of voting Vernacci is making it likelier for the left to win the general election. And this is what the election campaign will look like if the center-right coalition doesn't strike a deal with Vernacci.
0: Could Meloni's best option then be to bring Vernacci into government with her? That is, of course, if she wins enough votes.
5: It is unlikely that the center-right will find and strike a deal with Vernacci because it would make the center-right coalition look way more extreme to moderate voters. And this would prove very hard to do, especially for Forza Italia, that is the centrist, moderate party of the coalition. But surely there is still a chance that in the end, the center-right will be forced to form a coalition also with Futuro Nazionale. I would say that the more Vernacci grows in polls, the likelier it is.
0: Whilst the ballot box is often hard on incumbent leaders, perhaps this is her strongest card, which is why she's gearing up to play it.
5: But I think she will not be judged by voters, as we can say, against the Almighty. Voters don't judge governments against the Almighty. They judge governments against the opposition, against the real alternative. And I think her game will be to tell Italian voters that in spite of all the shortcomings, in spite of the fact that the government could have done more, she is still more reliable, more credible, and preferable than the current opposition.
0: Now we return to our question. How did Italian politics become stable? Prime Minister Meloni has set a new record for post-war Italy as leading the longest-serving administration in almost 80 years. She faces an election by the end of next year, and there's speculation she'll opt to call a ballot sooner rather than later. If she wins, then Italy could enter new political territory. If Italian politics are to continue in a stable phase, then the proof will come in the end from the electorate. This inquiry was presented by me, Tania Beckett. The producer was Matt Toulson. The researcher was Amelia Cox. The editor was Tom Bigwood. And the technical producer, Cameron Ward.
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7: I'm Tulip Mazumdar, and in 2014, I was sent to Guinea to cover the West African Ebola outbreak.
8: This is the beginning. We cannot take a back step.
7: By 2016, that epidemic had killed over 11,000 people.
9: Everybody was afraid, and the fear intensified because of this misinformation that was going around.
7: Now I'm reconnecting with those who are on the front line fighting this invisible enemy.
10: I work for my conscience to serve my country and humanity.
7: And with a new outbreak elsewhere on the continent, have we learnt enough to stop the spread this time around?
11: What we're up against is decades of conflict, violence, distrust in international organisations.
6: West Africa's Ebola outbreak, 10 years on. Thursday at 1:30 and 8:30 GMT.
12: At an Indonesian boarding school, students are taught to hear and obey. But what if obeying is wrong? A group of students risk everything to investigate.
13: Turn your recording on, quick, like really fast.
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13: BBC News with Andrew Peach. President Trump has rejected an Iranian offer to reopen the Strait of Hormuz to maritime navigation, as long as there was also a pause in all regional fighting, including in Lebanon. Mr. Trump said Iran had only put forward the proposal because it was losing the war. Pope Leo has arrived in the town of Lourdes on the second stage of his visit to France. Earlier, the pontiff celebrated Mass in the Place de la Concorde in central Paris in a giant open-air service. He made a special address to young people, describing them as today's Christ. Police in South Africa say they've found another body in Ekurhuleni. It brings the number of women found dead there over the past 2 months to 10. Bangladesh has launched a nationwide measles rubella campaign targeting the 3.4 million unvaccinated children. It comes amidst the worst ever measles outbreak. The High Court in Belfast has issued a temporary injunction which stops the Protestant Orange Order's parade through Portadown on Sunday. It follows a challenge by a resident of a Catholic enclave in the largely Protestant town. India's Election Commission has ordered a review of all of its voter roll software. It follows alleged changes to voter lists that excluded millions of voters. The chairman of Manchester City says the football club remains confident of clearing its name. It's been investigated for alleged breaches of financial fair play rules. The Republic of Ireland football team has confirmed it'll play its Nations League match against Israel tomorrow. There have been calls for a boycott because of the situation in Gaza. Thousands have rallied in Madrid to protest at the government's handling of the recent migrant influx into Spain's North African territory of Ceuta. Many demanded early elections. An unusually powerful autumn storm has hit the northeastern coastal areas of the United States, leaving tens of thousands of people without power. The authorities in New York, Boston and Philadelphia are warning of major flooding and road closures. BBC News.
12: This is World of Secrets, the global investigation podcast from the BBC World Service. And before we start, I want to let you know that there are references to sexual abuse. Yusran looks down at the message on his phone. Find a safe place, somewhere quiet, now. It's from his sister. They haven't spoken in months. There's always noise and very little privacy at his college in Indonesia's megacity, Jakarta. Yusran walks outside, scanning for somewhere. A spot in the garden, under some vines not far from the road. It'll have to do. But when he calls back, it's not his sister who answers.
14: Assalamu alaikum.
12: It's his teacher, the headmaster of his former boarding school. He's at Yusran's house. This is a man Yusran reveres, who he calls Abba, father.
14: Yes, Abba? I never, never thought Abba would come to my house. It caught me off guard, but I knew exactly what he wanted to talk about.
12: So he hits record on his phone, secretly capturing every word.
15: What can be done to retract those words, my child? Ya Allah, I can't sleep. I can't sleep. Because of what you shared, our enemies are using it to destroy the school. This will destroy the school, my child.
12: Yusran's head is spinning. He leans against the wall.
15: If this is leaked to the media, I'll be destroyed. Abba will be ruined, completely destroyed. This is not the way to treat your father, my child.
12: He's relentless.
15: Ya Allah, cover the shame of your teacher. Cover the shame of your teacher.
14: My teacher. I had never even heard him cry. And now, he was crying to me.
12: He needs to decide. Will he cover up his teacher's shame? Or will he bring him down? This is World of Secrets, Season 13, from the BBC World Service. Catching My Teacher. I'm Rebecca Hinschke. Episode 1, The Golden Boy. On Lombok, the island next to Bali, sleepy fishing villages have been transformed into yoga studios, juice bars, and these Instagrammable bamboo gyms. The white sandy beaches of the south of the island are drawing more and more tourists. The pace of change is breathtaking. But a short ride on a motorbike inland, set back from the road amongst rice paddies, coconut groves, and low hills, is the Abu Barakat Islamic boarding school. Here, every day follows a rhythm that rarely changes. In an open wooden pavilion with an iron roof, students sit cross-legged, knees touching, reciting the Quran. Boys on one side in crisp white shirts and traditional black pechi caps. Girls on the other side, a sea of white headscarves over green dresses. At the front is the school's founder, the headmaster, 52-year-old Ahmad Imamuddin Sumar, or Abba. With a trimmed beard, white turban and flowing robe, he sits watching through round glasses, constantly feeding prayer beads through his fingers. It's 2018, and Yusran Azahidi is 15. He's moving around, filming the prayer service on his phone. He's one of the only students allowed to have one.
16: It was salah satu privilege dari tim media.
17: Yeah, it was one of the privileges that came with doing the school's social media. I was allowed a smartphone.
12: He's devout, diligent, vocal, and good with a camera. He posts photos, records events, and makes videos for their Instagram and YouTube accounts.
18: Okay. Welcome back to our channel. Today, we will talk and explain...
12: Wide brown eyes, a quick, easy smile. Yusran is popular. But Zia, who's in the year below him, finds him...
19: So, Zia, kenapa ya?
20: Irritating. What's up with this guy? I'm sitting where I like to sit, in the middle, so I can see Abba, get his blessings, and there's this annoying guy who is always in the way filming. But yeah, Yusran was... He's smart, very smart, and kind of famous at school. He was close to the teachers and close to Abba.
12: And did you think he was cute? Ganteng enggak menurut kamu?
19: Biasa aja. Soalnya banyak yang lebih ganteng.
20: He was all right. There were many others that were better looking.
12: They're taught in Arabic and English alongside Indonesian. But as you've probably gathered, they're telling their story in Indonesian, so actors are voicing their words. Deep friendships and memories are made here. But the lesson they're taught to remember the most is Samina Watana.
20: Samina Watana.
21: Samina Watana.
12: We hear and we obey. And the person they need to obey here is the headmaster.
18: Anda dengan apa yang diinginkan.
12: The man they're told to call Abba, father.
17: He's a very dignified person. He has this strong presence, probably because he doesn't joke around much. He really carries himself with authority. Another important thing, he rarely gets angry. When he teaches, you can tell it comes from the heart.
20: He does have this really strong charisma, like great authority, but with calmness. It's hard to explain, actually, the way he carries himself, wearing a turban, a robe, holding prayer beads. It all gives off this image. It was kind of crazy because everyone saw him as extremely special.
12: Abba's wife, Hermiati, doesn't teach, but keeps the boarding school running. They're told to call her Umi, mother, and she enforces the rules.
17: Umi is strict. You can see straight away how firm she is. If you do something wrong, she'll say it. That's what she's known for, being very strict, very firm.
20: She's the one everyone at school was kind of afraid of. The girls and the boys.
12: At official events, you see her sitting beside Abba in full-length patterned dresses and headscarves. She's a round face and bright eyes behind glasses.
20: She seemed kind of arrogant. But I didn't really react to it. I was just like, okay, I don't want to do anything with you. It wasn't just fear, more like I just didn't like her. And she didn't like how Abba treated me.
12: Because while Yusron is publicly praised,
18: Assalamu alaikum wa rahmatullahi wa barakatuh.
12: He's like the face of the student body. It's Ziyatatu Rahma, or Ziya, that Abba pays private attention to. Quiet guidance and encouragement.
20: At the boarding school, I was serious and took on loads of extra things. I taught the junior students English, Arabic, and religious text. I used to teach them in my spare time, so I thought, I don't know, maybe I'm getting this attention from Abba because I often help out.
12: He gives her a special name.
20: Jamila. Beautiful in Arabic. He told me I was beautiful and smart compared to my classmates. And from the way he looked at me, I felt like I was noticed.
12: Her close friends also tell us she's beautiful, that her skin is perfect like a K-pop artist, a face just so cute you want to squeeze it. As they get older, the other girls start to notice how Abba treats her differently.
20: They said things like, she's so full of herself, like that, you know, because I was too close to Abba and I would get permission to do whatever I wanted, stuff like that. It wasn't what I wanted. It's just that I was close to him and they didn't like me because of it. So every day they'd give me nasty looks and talk about me. Basically, everyone in my cohort didn't like me, except for Mahima and Wanda.
12: Her dad left her mum before she was born and hasn't been part of her life since.
20: So I have never had a father. I guess I felt like Abba could take on that role for me. And he did call me his child. He's the only person I really believed in and trusted. You know, the kind of love a student has for their teacher? The one who gives you knowledge, guides you.
12: You're listening to World of Secrets, Catching My Teacher, from the BBC World Service. In 2022, Zia's in her final year. She's 17. It's January, when Lombok's beaches are packed with tourists. With no air conditioning in the classrooms, by midday, Zia's uniform clings to her, and her hair feels sticky under her headscarf. She needs some air, some water. So she slips out under the excuse of needing the toilet and is walking along the garden path when Abba calls out.
20: He said, "My child, come here. I need to speak to you." So I went straight over to him. Then he said, "There is something Abba needs to tell you, but I can't do it here. We need to go to my house."
12: So she follows him, past the canteen, down the side passage, overgrown with banana trees, to the back door of his family home. They're standing in the spare room. It's bare, just a large carpet spread out on the floor. The curtains are drawn, blocking out the midday sun. The door that leads to the rest of the house is also closed. The atmosphere is stifling.
1: Zia faces him.
20: Yeah, I was like, Abba, what do you need? I asked him in Arabic. He said, I want to declare my love for you. Can I hug you? I was suddenly very scared and I didn't know what to do. He hugged me, then sat down on the carpet, stretching out his legs like this. I felt very weak. He then pulled me down so I was sitting on his lap. I crossed my arms tightly across my chest like this. I was very scared. Then he started kissing me, kissing my face, my cheeks. I was trying to keep my lips tightly together like this, so he couldn't really kiss them. I didn't want to be kissed on the lips. He was stroking and touching my body, but I kept my arm tightly crossed. He kept stroking me. He then said, my child, if you love me, do what I'm doing to you. Do it to me, he said. And then he whispered to me that after doing this, we will take a mandi taubat. We will taubat together. He told me when everything is done, when everything is final, there will be no more problems.
1: Mandi taubat, a ritual bath of repentance.
20: I couldn't say anything. I was weak. I shut down. He kept kissing my cheeks. I think he opened my headscarf. Not all of it, I don't remember, but part of it. I was crying. I felt weak. I didn't know what to do. This was someone I respected above anyone else. I trust above all else.
1: Suddenly, the door handle moves. Someone's trying to get in.
20: They were crying loudly. Dad, open the door. What are you doing in there, Dad? And they kept banging on the door. It was one of his children. I don't know which one.
1: Zia freezes. Should she cry out too?
20: He panicked. And it seemed like he was debating whether to tell me to get out or hold me there. He didn't say anything. And the knocking got louder.
1: It feels like ages. Perhaps it's seconds.
20: Then he signaled to me silently to get out. I rushed out the back door. I just ran and ran.
1: She runs into the girl's bathroom, collapsing in one of the narrow, empty cubicles.
20: I felt shattered, as if my life had just stopped. I didn't know how to live. It was like my whole world was suddenly ruined. My life was destroyed. I had so carefully taken care of myself. I protected myself. But now, I felt very dirty, ruined, and I was lost. The person I trusted most did this.
1: She doesn't tell anyone. She just asks permission to go home. Her mum's confused. But when Zia tells her she's just not feeling well, she doesn't push. Her mum has worked hard alone to pay for her education, and with just a few months left before graduation, Zia worries telling her will either break her or she won't believe her. She's got to return. But this time, she'll make sure she's never alone.
20: I kept telling myself, don't talk to Abba, don't talk to Abba, don't end up with him alone. Just stay as far away as possible in the crowd. I was really focused on avoiding him. It was very hard though, because every time I left the dorm to study, I always would. And sometimes he tried to call me over. I pretend not to hear or find some way out. But this one time, another teacher heard him calling me. and told me, hey, Abba is calling you. So I couldn't avoid it. And he just whispered, Abba misses you, my child. I couldn't say anything, to be honest. I just nodded like a rabbit. I was like, if I could, I would run away from this boarding school today. But if I did that, ran away and not graduate, everything would be wasted, right? So I just kept saying to myself, keep going. Be patient, keep your head down, and then get as far away from Abba as possible.
3: A very warm welcome to Cairo. Please remain seated with your seatbelt securely fastened.
12: Far away from Abba. 10,000 kilometers away. Zia bargains hard before telling us to climb into the tuk-tuk, four of us. Mahima, my producer Endang Nordin, Zia and me, on a seat made for two.
21: Welcome to
12: And we dive into the flow of the city, of Cairo, Egypt.
22: We were just about to hit the wall. And then when I looked up, the wall is exactly in front of our face. And then suddenly, turns to the left. It's like we're on the Dojum cars. But Zia's leading the way. She knows this city. This is her home now. And she's very confident.
12: She's here studying at Al-Azhar University, one of the most prestigious Islamic institutions in the world, following in the footsteps of other students from her school.
20: Here I wasn't going to be haunted by Abba. I was far away. To be honest, I didn't really know what would come next. I hadn't really prepared much. I took the opportunity because I just needed to leave. And here I was in Egypt. So I was just like, go with it. Don't overthink it.
12: We're walking along narrow streets that weave between crumbling apartment blocks. Their balconies above almost touch each other. Zia's striding in front, leading the way to her apartment, skillfully sidestepping the motorbikes that lunge at you. If you know where to look, there are familiar signs of Indonesia here. There's shops selling nasi goreng and indomie, and there's a food stall that Zia's just walked into that has all the spices and sauces that you need to make Indonesian food. It's like a little Indonesia in Cairo, but it's still such a different place from the rice paddies and fertile volcanic soil of Lombok. Here it's crowded and busy and full of history and man-made things, and Zia's loving it.
23: Hello, saya Zia, pelajar Indonesia di Mesir.
12: Zia's been posting about her new life on Instagram, guide videos and striking portraits in carefully color-coordinated outfits in front of beautiful mosques and crowded markets. Posts that Yusron sees.
24: I remember her from school, but I didn't know her name. I just remember seeing her walking around. She always had a book in front of her face. This big vocabulary book that basically covered her face. She was quiet, disciplined, very focused. She was like the alarm for the morning prayers. If you saw Zia moving, you knew it was time to get up. And now here she is. Her posts pop up and I'm like, now wait, this girl? This pious girl actually uses Instagram? Seriously, this girl? I was surprised.
12: Yusron by now is studying at his college on the outskirts of Jakarta. And from his dorm there, he slides into her DMs.
24: Yeah, I think I said something like, whoa, you're on Instagram. And she wrote back straight away saying, of course. And she said, I know your birthday. She had seen this video I posted of me climbing a mountain to celebrate my birthday. And get this, we were both born on the 13th of July. Me a year before her. So that was what kept us talking.
20: We just kept chatting. But honestly, it was super casual. Just something to pass the time. I'm being honest, it was because I was kind of bored. I just kept chatting to him. I'm just, you know, being truthful. I had nothing better to do, so, you know, I just said yes to whatever, like, yeah.
0: Kayak biasa aja. Kayak enggak, aku terserah nih ke orang gabut aja, aku bilang iya, iya gitu.
1: It feels good, though, talking to someone from boarding school, someone who was also singled out by ABBA. Something they're both not sure yet what begins to build.
20: It was slow at first. I only shared the normal stuff. I wasn't fully honest yet. Like, really going into everything. I was scared to talk about it. So, yeah, it was gradual, step by step. It took a long time before I could really open up. I'm not the kind of person who can just tell everything at once.
1: It's about a year after they first connect on Instagram. Zia's been telling Yusron little pieces of the story as they get closer. She's careful, testing the waters. But each time, he listens. So slowly, she starts to really trust him.
20: We were chatting late nighttime in Egypt when I told him everything about what happened with ABBA. I wasn't crying. I just told him straight. I told the story in detail. I told him everything. And he listened.
24: It felt like everything I believed in, everything I thought was right, was suddenly collapsing. She was saying the name of the man who I viewed as a father. Whatever he said, I accepted immediately, just like that. There was never even the slightest doubt in my mind.
20: He said, wait, is that true? Why didn't you say this back then? I said, because I was afraid people wouldn't believe me. He kept saying, Wallahi, Wallahi. Oh, Yusron was really shocked, really, really shocked.
24: Yeah, I said, are you really telling the truth? Because if you're not, are you prepared to go to jail for defamation, for slander, for lying?
20: I felt really confused. Had I made the right decision? What if it now spreads? What if my reputation is destroyed? They're powerful people.

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5: I'm Brijbhanu Barua in Assam, in the northeast of India, where enumerators are visiting every household asking people questions for a census of more than 1.4 billion citizens. 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
6: Coming up on the Arts Hour with me, Nikki Bedi, I'll be talking to the back-from-the-dead visionary Danish director Nicholas Winding Refn about his new film, Her Private Hell. We'll hear from the Oscar-winning French actor Juliette Binoche about her widely debated new film, Queen at Sea. And British author Candice Carty-Williams talks about bringing back her much-loved character, Queenie.
7: When I'm writing it, I'd be bored if I wasn't writing someone who was like, who wasn't annoying. She kind of pushes you in loads of different ways, and she definitely pushed me as a writer to kind of explore, like, how irritating can we get on the page without an editor saying we've gone too far.
6: Also on the show, American actor Bill Pullman discusses playing groovy jazz legend Bill Evans' father, and man of the moment, Welsh actor Matthew Rhys on Widow's Bay and The Beast in Me, which have just earned him a record-breaking scoop at the Emmy Awards. All that and more coming up on the Arts Hour.
8: BBC News with Sue Montgomery. President Trump has rejected an Iranian proposal to reopen the Strait of Hormuz to maritime navigation within a one-week time frame. He said Iran had only put forward the proposal because it was losing the war. On Friday, Iran's foreign minister, Abbas Araghchi, said the strait would be reopened. John Donison is in Jerusalem.
9: Included in this proposal from the Iranians was an end to sanctions on Iranian oil, the lifting of frozen assets, giving the Iranians access to that, a lifting of the US naval blockade. And in this deal, they were proposing a seven-week cessation of all hostilities from the US and Israel in the Middle East, including Lebanon. Now, when this proposal was put forward by the Iranian foreign minister last night, it might have sounded like a bit of a breakthrough, but really, I think we've not really moved any further forward.
8: Pope Leo has arrived in the town of Lourdes on the second stage of his visit to France. He'll lead worshippers to prayer on Sunday and is scheduled to pray at the Grotto of Massabielle. Earlier, the pontiff celebrated Mass in the Place de la Concorde in central Paris. Police in South Africa say they've found another body in Ekurhuleni, bringing the number of women found dead there over the past 2 months to 10. The body was found in the Tembisa township. No further details were given. Here's Mimi Swaby.
10: It is not uncommon for femicide to take place. It is a country with one of the highest rates of violence against women in the world. And despite years of the government pledging to tackle this issue and actually declaring gender-based violence a national disaster, it continues to be on the rise. Interestingly, femicide isn't actually recognised as a separate or specific crime in South Africa, but many are campaigning for this to change. That is something we're hearing now, again, being pushed to the forefront, that more laws, more policies and more protection needs to put in place for South African women.
8: Bangladesh has launched a nationwide measles rubella campaign targeting 3.4 million unvaccinated children amid its worst ever measles outbreak. Officials said the campaign will help reduce immunity gaps. Here's Anbarasa Natarajan.
11: For the first time now, they have reduced the vaccination age for children from 9 months to 6 months. And this campaign aims to inoculate about 3.4 million children. So it's going to be a month-long campaign and a lot of logistics involved, transporting these vaccine around the country. And now, even though they had given vaccination to more than 20 million children in the last 6 months, they had some emergency campaigns. Now, they're trying to reach out to those who missed out from the 9 months to 6 month cases so that they can put a stop to this outbreak.
8: BBC News. India's election commissioners ordered a review of its voter roll software after reports that its chief was questioned by his deputies over changes to voter lists that excluded millions of voters. Election officials said a committee, including an independent tech expert, would examine whether the software complied with election laws and rules. The High Court in Belfast has issued a temporary injunction which stops the Protestant Orange Order's parade on Sunday. On Friday, Northern Ireland's Parades Commission announced it could proceed for the first time in 3 decades. The route goes along the Garvachy Road, a Catholic enclave in the largely Protestant town of Portadown. The chairman of one of the world's richest football clubs, Manchester City, says the club remains confident of clearing its name after being accused of breaching dozens of financial rules. Khaldun Al Mubarak said those who wanted to impede the club's progress would not be allowed to. The former English and European champions were investigated for alleged breaches of financial fair play rules. An unusually powerful autumn storm has hit the northeastern coastal areas of the United States, leaving tens of thousands of people without power. The authorities in New York, Boston and Philadelphia are warning of major flooding and road closures. Kathy Hochul is the governor of New York.
12: We expect waves as tall as 20 feet in some areas. Wind gusts exceeding 50, even 60 miles an hour have already been recorded on Long Island. New York City has already seen isolated wind gusts of 51 miles per hour. It's ferocious and it needs to be taken seriously. We expect this weather pattern to continue and even intensify over the next day. This could, and it already has been, bringing down trees and power lines and cause power outages.
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6: Hello and welcome to the Arts Hour from the BBC World Service. I'm Nikki Beatty, bringing you a truly scrumptious, star-studded lineup of global guests and some cultural companionship with the best global arts, entertainment and culture conversation.

0: about her widely debated new film Queen at Sea. British author Candice Carty-Williams talks about bringing back her much-loved character Queenie, and the American actor Bill Pullman discusses playing groovy jazz legend Bill Evans' father in his latest film. Also on the show, man of the moment, Welsh actor Matthew Rhys on Widow's Bay and The Beast in Me, which have just earned him a record-breaking scoop at the Emmy Awards. And our cultural critic traversing these cultural waters is Xing Xing. Xing, before we set sail on our arts voyage, what cultural highlight would you like to recommend to the world this week?
1: I've really enjoyed a book called Leash, as in L-E-A-S-H, by an author called Jane DeLynn. It's actually quite an old book that's having a bit of a renaissance online. It was published in 2002 and it was edited by Chris Krauss, which I think is part of the reason why the book's having a little bit of a renaissance. And it's about one woman's journey into a sexual subculture in the world of BDSM. And frankly, it makes 50 Shades of Grey look like a walk in the park.
0: Really? Why do you think it's having a sort of revival then? What's that about?
1: I think it's quite a boundary-pushing book. And I think people are looking and they're hungry for books that kind of play with controversy, but in a very sensitive and intellectual way. And it is definitely a book that challenges you, which I think very few books manage to do nowadays.
0: Thank you, Xing. First then, French actor Juliette Binoche has won acclaim and multiple awards for her roles in over 60 films, including Three Colours Blue, Chocolat and The English Patient, for which she won an Oscar and a BAFTA. Her latest film, Queen at Sea, won the top prize at this year's Berlin Film Festival, and it doesn't shy away from complex and contentious intergenerational issues. Juliette Binoche plays Amanda, who, in an early scene, walks in on her elderly parents having sex. Her mother has severe dementia, which raises the question of whether her stepfather, played by Tom Courtney, has informed consent. The actor told the BBC's Samira Ahmed about where Queen at Sea goes from there.
2: Amanda, my character in the film, is in shock, and of course Amanda's reaction is to protect and call the police immediately. And so from that, the film, you know, spread like
3: spirals,
2: a big,
3: doesn't it? Yes.
2: Yeah, it goes on and on and on and on. And she, and my character is out of control because she doesn't know where she's going to. But there's the first instinct is to protect and stop what my stepfather, Tom, playing by Tom, is doing. So this film is like, it's an interesting bomb. It's a silent bomb in a way, because you don't know where you're going into as you start. But then it goes on and it becomes this immense mountain. How you don't know how to deal with it. You know, how do you deal with your parents going older and when there's forbidden?
3: So, well, your character, as you say, calls the police, and soon officialdom is involved in assessing the mother's care. And the film cast real officials, including a social worker, to play a social worker in those scenes. I'm interested in how it affected the performance that you give, playing opposite a non-professional with real professional insight.
2: It's always wonderful when you have real people, because they know what they're talking about, and so you believe them. It's as simple as that. But of course, I was asking a lot of questions about, you know, what in this case, in that case, you know, asking about what they know, what they've been through. And it was the perfect combination for a film.
3: And what about working with Tom Courtney in particular on this, as someone playing quite a difficult character? You know, he's kind of in denial about what's the state of his wife's mind and also his own aging, isn't he?
2: Yes, but you see the transformation of his character is wonderful. It's mine as well. But with Tom, it was very genuinely easy. We talked a lot about the situation, the conversation about how it feels like to be in that situation. But there was a lot of care and giggles, I have to say, because it was wonderful to be around with.
3: I'm glad to hear it, because it's a bleak subject and it's one that people don't often want to think about.
2: Yes, but the thing is, I think in any situation in films, whether it's darker or lighter, whatever you want to call it, being truthful to a situation brings light.
3: Interesting. So you've been an

0: National Film Star for so long, and I was thinking back to, you know, Unbearable Lightness of Being, The Lovers on a Bridge, which you mentioned in 1991. What was your vision for your career at that point around 1990, when you were already a star, but you were still very, very young?
1: You know, as an actor, you're going step by step because you don't know the road. You want to survive and try to make your life as interesting as possible. I don't think I had a view, and I couldn't have a view like today. I don't know what my life is going to be like. I have no idea. And I don't want to know, because life is about not knowing. And that's the fun of it. It's because the unknown is bigger than what you imagine or you think, because you're not in control. Life is not about controlling.
0: Yeah.
1: And I mean, it's so interesting. It's never the same.
2: Juliette Binoche and Queen at Sea is one to look out for, but it's harrowing, confronting and distressing. And I felt that the performances were really naturalistic, which sort of made it even more powerful. Xing Xing, you're our cultural critic this week. What are your thoughts on Queen at Sea?
3: I mean, you're absolutely right. It's really not an easy watch. And I think everything about the film, from the score to this kind of icy greyness that pervades the visuals, makes you feel slightly on edge, even though what's happening to them is relatively everyday drama. You know, it's not the stuff of epic dramas or tragedies. It's just a story of one family that's kind of cracking under the strain of a mother's dementia diagnosis. But I just loved the performances on this. I thought they were so restrained, completely unsentimental, and so powerful because of it.
2: That's the right word, unsentimental. So in what ways does it deserve the acclaim it's been getting? What nerves it touching for people, do you think?
3: It made me think a lot about aging and desire. And part of the reason why I think this film is so powerful and doesn't slip into, you know, just completely unbearable to watch, is because running concurrently alongside the drama of her mother and her stepfather's relationship, she has a teenage daughter who's also exploring her own desire in a very spontaneous, warm, caring environment, I would say. And it doesn't feel manipulative or, you know, tragic in the same way that you might view her stepfather and her mother's relationship. So I think because there's that levity, it kind of brings it to life in a way that it wouldn't have done if it was just a portrait of her mother and her stepfather.
2: There's something also about a Juliette Binoche film and performance. This signals quality and excellence to me. What about you? And if you agree, why is that?
3: I think even from her really early films, the ones that we all know her for, like The English Patient, Juliette Binoche has such a warmth and expressiveness to her face, even when she's portraying complicated, knotty emotions where, oh, you're not quite sure if she's doing the right thing, as you do while watching Queen at Sea. You never feel as if she's holding you away as an audience. She's almost inviting you in to feel her emotions. So she's enormously empathetic and relatable, I think, as an actress.
2: And her face moves.
3: Which is very important and increasingly rare in Hollywood.
2: It so is. Thank you, Xing. You're listening to The Arts Hour from the BBC World Service. I'm Nikki Beatty. Queenie, author Candice Carty-Williams' debut novel about a 20-something British-Jamaican aspiring journalist, was a bestseller, which she later adapted into an 8-part TV series. It was hailed at the time, a bit reductively in my humble opinion, a black Bridget Jones. Having written several other projects in the meantime, Candice has now revived her character in a sequel. Queenie is working on it. We find the eponymous heroine, nearly a decade on, doing a piece of investigative journalism into experiences of motherhood for black women, finding herself in a fertility clinic and told she might not be able to easily conceive. Queenie suddenly realizes her biological clock is ticking. Only problem is, her array of disastrous and often comic romantic liaisons with different men don't throw up an obvious candidate for a potential father. Candice Carty-Williams spoke to the BBC's Nick Grimshaw about writing her successful character again.
4: You know what? I think I've always wanted to come back to her, and it felt like coming back to, like, I guess, like your very messy cousin mm-hmm. who you've had a bit of time from because they drain you. And it was like, okay, cool. It's time to come back. We've given 8 years. We've given some time. Uh-huh. And now I can be ready to jump back in to your world. But I really missed it. And I miss Queenie, and I missed her friends and her family. And mm-hmm. I missed everything that she gets up to, I would say.
5: Yes. Now, I wanted to ask you, you know, the success. I mean, it was a phenomenal success, and it sold so well and you know, truly did become a thing that everyone was talking about. It crossed over into, you know, cultural conversation. How was that? How was that to process and deal with?
4: I don't think I processed it still.
5: Let's go through it now.
4: Okay, thanks. But I think I was just like, okay, that's the thing. But I guess, like, you know that people talk about it because people, I guess, like, tag you and stuff, and you kind of think, so you kind of just have an idea of it, I think, through social media. But then, like, I went to like a black-owned gallery in Mexico, like deep in Mexico, and in the bookshop there was a copy of it, and I was like, what? How did that get there? And someone was like, well, it's quite a big book, isn't it? And I was like, is it like that?
5: Global acclaim.
4: So I think it's just like, I think I've just still been learning, like, it went to places, didn't it?
5: And then did that, you know, was there any idea when you were writing it, was there an element of it, or I don't know, something about Queenie herself, or I don't know, the storytelling that made you think maybe this will be a breakthrough book? Did you ever have that feeling?
4: No. I was just like, let's hope for the best. And I think with everything in my life, I'm just like, we'll throw everything at it, we'll work really hard, and we'll just hope for the best, because you just know, like, every, you know, things just happen. And I think that, you know, like I said, I worked hard, I put a lot into it, and I knew that the one thing that people, I think that I wanted it to be relatable. Mm-hmm. And I think a lot of people, they find that, you know, Queenie might not be them, but there are elements of her mm-hmm. that they can see themselves in. And I think that could have been one of the reasons why everyone, you know, ran with it in that way. I think every woman.
5: Yeah, well, she's a bit like a messy and like she's like sort of self-sabotagey and she's also like a bit annoying.
4: Yeah, very.
5: Is that okay to say?
4: No, do you know what? Like, people are always like, oh no, and I'm always like, I'm annoyed by her. I tell you what, I'm most annoyed by her actually, because I've written chapters that you're not even going to see because they're so annoying. So yeah, no, like I am, but I think that we all are a little bit. Do you know what I mean? Because we're all like the main character in our own world and actually we don't realise probably quite annoying to everyone else.
5: But there is something I was saying this morning about characters that definitely more with characters than I guess with people in real life, but you kind of like them being a bit annoying or a bit irritating, because it's kind of, you know, you want to see where this is going when you're reading.
4: Yeah. But also, when I'm writing it, I'd be bored if I wasn't writing someone mm-hmm. who wasn't annoying or wasn't like a bit sort of like really, she kind of pushes, I think. She pushes you in loads of different ways, and she definitely pushed me as a writer. Just to kind of explore, like, how irritating can we get on the page without an editor saying, we've gone too far.
5: I think you write really beautifully about families, be it your actual family or, you know, friendship groups and your chosen family. What is it that sort of, you know, remains a source of inspiration for you or fascinates you about family groups?
4: I feel like we are our family in the ways that we do and don't want to be. And my family, you know, I sort of am obsessed with them, and also I'm like, stay away from me. I slipped my disc last week and everyone was in my bedroom, and it was the most stressful thing of all time. I live by myself. I don't want to see anyone. I look up, my nan is there. She's massaging my legs. My mum is opening the window and she's closing it again. My niece is jumping on the bed. My sister is downstairs shouting. Do you know what I mean? I love them, but I'm also like, it's a lot. And I'm really interested in all of these people in your life that you didn't choose. Mm-hmm. And it's like, would I? I don't know. But you know what I mean? So it's like, you know, my back is fine, and I was like, I don't want to see anyone for weeks.
5: Yeah, we love you, just can't stand you.
4: Yeah. So I think I'm interested. I always write about what I'm interested in I find funny mm-hmm. and what I find, you know, like fascinating. Uh-huh. And so, yeah, that's always going to start there.
2: Candice Carty-Williams talking about her latest novel, Queenie is Working on It. Our cultural critic on today's Arts Hour is Zing Singh. Zing, we both read the original Queenie. How do you feel about her bringing her back?
3: I think it makes sense for this current day and age. Mm. I think the fact that Queenie's now a little bit older and is now pondering big questions like her biological clock completely aligns with the women I know who are around Candice Carty-Williams' age and Queenie's age now, you know, thinking about parenthood, thinking about fertility, not really knowing what the right solution or way out of the problem is, while also sort of being trapped in almost mid-20s approach to relationships and dating. I think it's a really relatable situation to be in.
2: It's interesting to hear how the book hit a nerve outside the UK, including in Mexico. But why do you think that was?
3: I think people just love reading flawed characters, even if they are incredibly annoying. Like, I think Holden Caulfield from Catcher in the Rye comes to mind. What an incredibly annoying man to spend any time in the head of. But people love Catcher in the Rye. And I think spending time with flawed protagonists allows us to, in a sideways move, confront our own flaws and feel not quite so alone when it comes to it.
2: Good point. But I wouldn't know, because like Mary Poppins, I'm practically perfect in every way.
3: Indeed you are.
2: Thank you, Zing. You're with The Arts Hour and I'm Nikki Beatty. The American actor Bill Pullman has been a stalwart of cinema for 40 years. He starred in movies as varied as Sleepless in Seattle, Lost Highway, Spaceballs and Independence Day. And on TV in prestige shows The Sinner, The Burrows and Torchwood. His latest film is a biopic called Everybody Digs Bill Evans, in which he plays the father of the titular jazz pianist. The film dramatises the legendary Village Vanguard recording sessions by Bill Evans and his band in 1961, something Bill Pullman cited as one of the reasons he was drawn to the project, as he told the BBC's Nimone.
6: I don't know who figures it out, but apparently I've been told that for people that understand live recording, they say it's the best live recording ever made, some of them.
7: Yeah, and it's been much lauded, that particular performance. And like you say, the actual recording of what was happening. And we see some of that. I mean, it's beautifully shot in black and white, isn't it? It's redolent of the era because it sort of takes us back there without having to take us back there because of the visuals. So that's what it feels. That's what it felt like watching it.
6: Yeah. And of course, my part of it was a discrete part of the center of the movie, particularly. And but when I saw the movie at the Berlin Film Festival, it was a bunch of months ago, I was struck by how Grant Gee, the director, assembled it all together in a way that he's just so aware of the tasty sound, he makes use of.
7: I think the tasty look as well,
6: and
7: the light.
6: Look, and the look, he really
7: just special. So as Bill Pullman is alluding to, your part is not in that performance that we actually see because you are playing Bill Evans's dad.
6: Yes, so a guy who really was supposedly not really interested in all the things that his sons were interested in. Mm. But golf was a big thing for him and with his boys. But and Laurette Metcalf plays the mom.
7: Oh,
6: and
7: fantastic.
6: So there's this kind of strange way where Bill is at the bottom of the barrel. And no one is taking him in anymore because he's a nuisance with his addiction and things. Mm. And he goes to, he was raised in Plainfield, New Jersey. But Harry Sr. and his wife went down to Miami and was living down there. And so Bill shows up on the doorstep. And these are two people that don't know how to even say the word addicted, so they don't.
7: It's amazing. No, they don't. And I mean, as Laurie plays it beautifully as mom, she kind of knows, but she's sort of watching something unfold that really is, like you say, alien to her. I found it's beautifully shot and poignant. And the filming of that place where you and Laurie are as playing mum and dad in Miami, the heat and the claustrophobia kind of come off the screen. Didn't you and Anders Danielsson-Lee, who plays Bill Evans, bond over music? I mean, during the making of this?
6: Well, it was... He had some music, but it was more the fact that we both come from these medical families. Mm. And, Anders is notorious for being a singular element in the acting world in that he's Norwegian, has a good American accent.
7: Yeah.
6: He can play piano well, and also he's a medical doctor and works as a medical doctor. So, but he comes from a family that... has been both in showbiz and in medicine. And so we bonded over a very similar kind of pattern.
7: Your backgrounds, how interesting, given the characters you were playing who were bonding on screen. I did want to ask you actually about a Bill Evans track, because obviously he was prolific. Was there one particular one that struck you while you were making Everybody Digs Bill Evans?
6: Well, you know, I since my character really didn't know much about him, that I, you know, really loved that, creating that moment of like hearing that Sunday at the Vanguard album for the first time as they get it. And who would think that be a scene in a movie that would be an interesting scene? But the scene where he gets the album, puts on the vinyl, and sits in the living room of this weird house in Miami, Florida, with his mom and dad, not knowing, you know, what they're going to think of it. And it's a really interesting sequence to hear, just watch people listening to music. You know, Grant G's genius.
2: Bill Pullman discussing Everybody Digs Bill Evans. Zing Sing, do you dig Bill Evans or New York jazz of that era?
3: I have to confess, I am not a jazz expert, but I think the idea of situating a film in that era while trying to make it look like what we think of as the New York jazz scene, you know, black and white people smoking furiously in small underground clubs. I think aesthetically on film, it looks fantastic.
2: Music biopics about specific gigs or eras are definitely a thing at the moment. Edo Flux, Colin 75 earlier in the year about Keith Jarrett's legendary show. But not just about jazz. I mean, the Bob Dylan film, A Complete Unknown, charted him moving into more electric guitar. And there are new Oasis and Pulp documentaries. I don't know if the rest of the world cares about that, but how do you like your music biopics?
3: I don't like straight biopics. Mm. And actually, one of the best music biopics for my money is the Robbie Williams biopic that came out in 2024, Better Man, where Robbie Williams is played by a CGI chimpanzee. And it sounds absolutely bonkers at first, but then as time wears on, you completely forget he's being played by a monkey.
2: It's amazing, isn't it?
3: It is a real feat of storytelling, I think. And I think also communicates something quite deep and profound about Robbie's own character and personality himself. Apparently, the filmmaker asked Robbie Williams if he was okay with being played by an animal, and if so, what animal did he consider himself most like? And Robbie went, a lion. And the filmmaker decided to go with chimpanzee instead.
2: That is good intel. So that is a good recommendation as well. Thank you, Zing. And that's it for part one of the show, but don't go away. Coming up, I'll be talking to filmmaker Nicholas Winding Refn about his first film in a decade, Her Private Hell, and we'll hear from multi-Emmy Award winner Matthew Rhys. The Arts Hour's back after this.
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2: Still to come on The Arts Hour with me, Nikki Bailey, Welsh actor Matthew Rhys, who pulled off a first at this year's Emmy Awards for Widow's Bay and The Beast in Me. We'll hear from Peter Samua, the Ghanaian trumpeter, and my conversation with back from the dead Danish filmmaker Nicholas Winding Refn about his new film, Her Private Hell.
15: I don't like violence, and I certainly don't like anything that exploits it. But I believe art is an act of violence.
2: All that and more still to come on The Arts Hour.
16: BBC News with Sue Montgomery. President Trump has rejected an Iranian offer to reopen the Strait of Hormuz to maritime navigation, as long as there is also a pause in all regional fighting, including in Lebanon. Mr. Trump said Iran had only put forward the proposal because it was losing the war. Pope Leo has arrived in the town of Lourdes on the second stage of his visit to France. Earlier, the pontiff celebrated Mass in the Place de la Concorde in central Paris in a giant open-air service. He made a special address to young people, describing them as today's Christ. Police in South Africa say they've found another body in Ekurhuleni. It brings the number of women found dead there over the past 2 months to 10. Bangladesh has launched a nationwide measles rubella campaign targeting 3.4 million unvaccinated children. It comes amid its worst ever measles outbreak. The High Court in Belfast has issued a temporary injunction which stops the Protestant Orange Order's parade through Portadown on Sunday. It follows a challenge by residents of a Catholic enclave in the largely Protestant town. President Zelensky says Russia this month launched more than 2,700 jet-powered drones. More than half, he said, were intercepted or disabled. The Republic of Ireland football team has confirmed it will play its Nations League match against Israel tomorrow. There have been calls for a boycott because of the situation in Gaza. Thousands have rallied in Madrid to protest at the government's handling of the recent migrant influx into Spain's northern African territory of Ceuta. Many demanded early elections. An unusually powerful autumn storm has hit northeastern coastal areas of the United States. The authorities are warning of major flooding and road closures. BBC News.
2: Welcome back to the Arts Hour from the BBC World Service with me, Nikki Badey. And if you've only just joined us, in the first half of the show, we heard from French superstar Juliette Binoche, novelist Candice Carty-Williams, and the actor Bill Pullman. Coming up, the Welsh actor Matthew Rhys, who pulled off a first at this year's Emmy Awards. We'll hear from Peter Samua, the Ghanaian trumpeter. And Zing Sing is still with me in the studio with her cultural critics badge on. At the recent Emmy Awards, Welsh actor and TV star Matthew Rhys made history when he became the first person ever to win two lead acting Emmys in one night. He was named Best Lead Actor in a Limited Series for the psychological thriller The Beast in Me and Best Lead Actor in a Comedy for his role in Widow's Bay. Those wins also made him the first person to win Emmys in all three major acting categories, having already taken Best Lead Actor in a Drama Series in 2018 for his role in The Americans. What a superb series that was. We thought we'd revisit an interview Matthew Rhys gave the BBC's Lucy Owen talking about the comedic horror Widow's Bay, in which he plays the community's beleaguered mayor, Tom Loftus. Here he is explaining a bit more about it.
17: It is based in a small island about 40 nautical miles from New England. And Tom Loftus, the part I play, is hell-bent on turning the island into the next kind of Martha's Vineyard or Nantucket. However, he is informed by the locals that this may be very difficult as the island has a very checkered past, of which he's strongly of the opinion it's just been a run of bad luck. But it turns out the locals may carry more truth than he would wish for. Dun, dun, dun, dun.
18: So, and the island, it's remote, isn't it, as well? It's got all the ingredients for something really spine-tingling and creepy. There's no Wi-Fi, dodgy mobile phone signal.
17: No, none of that. One of the great things about it, setting it in the 80s, is you remove all that technology that kind of can make storytelling that much easier or more convenient if people could text or check the internet, et cetera, et cetera. So the smart thing, what Katie Dipple, the writer, did was by setting it so far off the coast, she removed all modern technology. So it is very analog. People still use landlines. There's no internet. And I think that just lends itself to the community and their suspicions. But it also strips away the convenience in a way. You have people far more willing to kind of get in their car or truck and investigate rather than just text someone and go, is everything okay? Which I love.
18: And I do like a thriller with a bit of supernatural thrown in there. So what can you tell us about the sea hag?
17: The sea hag is one of the prominent myths on the island that if you encounter the sea hag and she butts you, has blood under her nail, then she can basically track you down.
18: Mm. Talking of horror, I feel like we've all seen you in a completely new light in recent months. You know, we've had The Beast in Me, you're playing that mean, nasty, ruthless billionaire Niall Jarvis.
17: I think he's just misunderstood, to be perfect.
18: Do you think?
17: That's how I played it.
18: Okay. But it seems like you're quite enjoying playing a bad guy.
17: All the cliches are true about playing bad guys. They are like little juicy steaks you can get your teeth into. And as long as you don't get too mustache twirly, which is what the director used to say to me, sometimes he would literally mime twirling a mustache if I was getting a little too... they're just a lot of fun. They tend to be, I think, a little more dramatic because their role in the piece is to be a little more extreme. So, it's just a lot of fun and something I'm not used to doing. So I was even surprised when they came to me with Niall Jarvis in Beast in Me because it's not the kind of role I'm approached with. So I jumped at the chance because it was something very new to me, but something had an incredible, maybe too much fun in doing. But as the children said, I'm glad to see the world is seeing the real me.
18: Yeah. Nice. That's nice for them. Do you know what? It's so lovely hearing about all your incredible success that you've been having over many, many years now. But it wasn't always that way, was it? You know, it was a tough start and you nearly threw in the towel, didn't you? Can you tell us that story?
17: When I considered another career?
18: Yeah.
17: It was after I did The Graduate. I did The Graduate on the West End with Kathleen Turner. And I, very arrogantly, and one of the great lessons, I think, in this work is the second you think, oh, this is it, I've kind of cracked it, I'm good now, I'm set up, it'll take the rug from under your feet. And it was one of the great lessons for me in realizing you have to surrender to whatever it's going to throw at you. So I'd done The Graduate on London's glittering West End with Kathleen Turner. I went, ha-ha, here I go. And then I didn't work for a long time after that. It was well over a year and a half, and I was just at work. I couldn't get a cold, let alone an audition. And there was one day I was walking past the Army recruiting office in Charing Cross Road, and I stopped, and I was just looking in the window. There's a colour sergeant outside, and he just went, do you want to come in for a chat? And I went, yeah, I will, actually. And I went in, and I had a conversation. And then he said, why don't you come back for the next week for a real interview? But and we'll see how we go. And I said, yeah, all right. So the next week I went in and I met with an officer and we sat down. He interviewed me and he asked a number of questions about why I had interest in joining the army. And he was incredibly suspicious of me. And he said, so you've been working as an actor for 4 years. I was like, yes, I have, yeah. And he goes, and is there any part of you that wants to join the army in some kind of research role? And I said, no, not at all. And then he said, all right, maybe we'll consider a second interview, possibly in X amount of time, and we'll be in touch. And I went, okay, yeah, great, thanks. And then about a week later, I got a rejection letter from the British Army saying, thank you for your interest. Good luck in your career. And I went, oh, my, I can't even join the army. I said, things are really bad. But I do think that officer was just so wildly suspicious. You're joining for all the wrong reasons.
2: Matthew Rhys discussing Widow's Bay, which is streaming on Apple TV. Our cultural critic, Zing Singh, is with me in the studio. Are you a Widow's Bay fan?
3: Yes, it is very funny. But also, I want to add, genuinely scary in parts.
18: Oh, no.
3: It actually is. And I think...
18: Zing, this is the problem. I avoided this because the very strapline and the idea of this just made me think it's not for me. And then, keep your finger on the cultural pulse, Nikki Badey, I watched it. I watched every single episode, but I didn't find it scary.
3: Really? Not even the episode where he goes into the crawl space underneath the haunted
18: house? No, because I just know it's a bit silly. But I'm not saying that's a bad thing, but I'm glad you were scared.
2: But let's talk about how chilling he is in The Beast in Me. Now, that was scary to me. What do you think about his range?
3: I mean, he's so versatile, isn't he? I think he has this very unique everyman quality about his face. You could walk past him in a supermarket and you wouldn't really take a second look.
2: Good point.
3: But he really communicates this sense of an everyman mask, but underneath there's this tension or there's something else roiling the surface. And, you know, in The Americans, obviously the secret is he's a Russian agent.
2: Yeah.
3: You know, in Widow's Bay, he's the beleaguered mayor who's trying to put on a chirpy facade, but underneath he's just like a mess of anxieties and contradictions. And obviously in The Beast in Me, he's carrying a much more sinister secret. So I think he's just very good at communicating that kind of double face.
2: Yeah. No, he's a consummate actor, or a protean actor is probably the right word, isn't it? It's extraordinary to think, I mean, he's made history winning 3 Best Actor Emmys across 3 different categories now, but that he almost gave up acting. What's the lesson for us in that, Zing?
3: Oh, I think it's never give up, surely, because who knows, maybe one day an Emmy-winning series might drop into either of our laps.
2: Do you think it would for you or me?
3: I mean, I hope it does.
2: Thank you. You're listening to The Arts Hour from the BBC World Service. Danish filmmaker Nicholas Winding Refn has spent 3 decades making films that are visceral, stylized, and defiantly unconventional. From The Pusher trilogy and Bronson to Valhalla Rising, Drive, Only God Forgives, and The Neon Demon. Raised between Copenhagen and New York, the director has pushed genre and narrative to their limits. After a decade away from feature filmmaking, he's returned with Her Private Hell, a feverish blend of science fiction, horror, fantasy, eroticism, and camp, set in a mysterious futuristic metropolis. The film follows a troubled young woman, Elle, played by Sophie Thatcher of Yellow Jackets fame, searching for her father, and an American GI, played by Charles Melton, who's attempting to rescue his daughter from hell or from the mythical serial killer, the Leatherman. Are you keeping up? The origins of Her Private Hell might be deeply personal. Following life-threatening heart failure in 2023, when Nicholas Winding Refn died for nearly 25 minutes, he's described coming to this film as a kind of creative rebirth. Nicholas joins us now from Vienna. Welcome, Nicholas.
19: Thank you very much for having me.
2: Nicholas, there's a reference to the Danish fairy tale writer Hans Christian Andersen in the first couple of minutes of the film. And you have described this film as a fairy tale. I'm interested to know, before we talk specifically about this film, what stories did you grow up with that activated your imagination and creativity?
19: There's so many. I think the one that made most profound impact the first time around was The Ugly Duckling. Because it's about transformation. And I think for me, creativity is about transformation, transforming from an object to an experience, or vice versa.
2: And this is the first film you've directed in 10 years. It's also the first film you've made since you died. How has that death changed the way that you're approaching your creativity?
19: It's not so much that it has changed it. I think I'm more conscious of time. It's a cliche when you come back from the other side, you have emphasis on time because you know how little you have left. But it does give me an insight to many other understandings of petty nonsense that you spend your time worrying about instead of spending time on something that's actually meaningful.
2: We all need to maybe die for a few minutes, don't we?
19: I would say I'm the happiest dead person who came back in the world.
2: Will you explain? I'm aware of what happened to you, but perhaps for Zing and other people listening, you could tell us what actually happened.
19: I had what's called a leaking heart, which means that one of my valves broke and then my blood runs backwards and my lungs were filling up with blood and I was drowning, which meant that I was diagnosed right away as a death situation. And I was scheduled surgery 2 weeks later. And it was one of those uncomfortable realities where they were going to open up your chest and do terrible things to you. So it was a very difficult 2 weeks. But then after the first week, I was able to meet the surgeon, and it turned out to be the Tom Cruise of surgeons. He was just, I can fix you. I can make you better. I can make you new. And he could operate on me in a different way. And I asked him to videotape it, which he did for me. So I know what I look like on the inside.
18: Wow.
19: And when I woke up, he had not gone through my chest, but through my side with a telescope. The man was a genius. He went through my body with his hands into my heart, sliced open my heart and fixed my valve and pulled out again. And I was almost as good as new, or even better. I was like RoboCop.
2: Nicholas, what was the first image, idea, or feeling that unlocked her private hell for you?
19: Well, I had two ideas. One was a young girl coming to a city that doesn't exist, and a

0: GI going to hell to bring back his daughter. And there were very opposite ideas. So it was hard to find a narrative that could combine them. And then I had this Leatherman, let's call it the glam monster. And from that, I could create a triangle. And then in a triangle, you can create a narrative.
1: There's not a single person that is like you. Say it with me. I am unique consciousness, and I am made of stardust. The moment you forget that is the moment you disappear.
2: The film seems to inhabit a world where desire and power and violence are entangled. What were you interested in exploring about those relationships?
0: I don't really know why I do what I do. I've never really tried to understand it. I'm not a politician in that sense. I make what turns me on, essentially, what gives me a feeling of life and desire. It's a form of fetishization. It's creativity without definition. It's like a flow of energy. I don't have any skills, really.
2: Yes,
0: I
2: you
0: never
2: do.
0: had any skill.
2: Yes, you
0: Well,
2: do.
0: I understand what you're saying, but it's more like this. I didn't have any abilities as a child. But then I learned that if I could ostracize myself and make that into an object, that that could become my skill. So if I could essentially make everything coming from my heart, then that would be my way of expressing. And then obviously the moving image is what always excited me.
2: Talking of the moving image, there was something quite unsettling about the way I was seeing the characters, particularly the women at the center of this story. How did you think about the gaze of the camera on those women for this film?
0: Well, like everything, it's a collaboration between the actresses and myself. A gaze is a point of view everyone has. It's a form of individualism expression. There's nothing wrong with whatever gaze you're seeing it from. It depends on how it affects you and how you work with it.
2: Zing.
3: You've always been really interested in depictions of violence as well. I wonder what it is about violence that interests you as something to explore on film.
0: I mean, I don't like violence, and I certainly don't like anything that exploits it. But I believe art is an act of violence. Art is to violate you because that's how it inspires you. Art has to penetrate your brain to plant a thought, an expression, an emotion, because that's what makes you human. So for me, art is the most powerful mechanism in the universe. It's like water. We can't live without it.
4: Beautiful, sweet, powerful. You either have it or you don't. Have you heard?
1: There's been another victim of the Leather Man.
5: Is he a ghost? A monster? A god?
4: If you think he's playing games with you, he is.
2: I think of your films as often communicating as much through color, through sound, through composition and rhythms as they do through the dialogue. And I was thinking about the costumes and the makeup in this film. What were your notes to those creatives in those departments? Let's start with the makeup because, I mean, whether it's crystal teardrops and lots of lashes on Elle or glittery, shiny shapes, what were your notes to the makeup department?
0: I collect toys, specifically Japanese toys. And I've always really enjoyed dolls. I have daughters, so I've bought a lot of dolls through my life. So, in a way, Her Private Hell was my ability to play with dolls and make them up and put clothes on them.
2: And in terms of the costumes, what did you tell your costume department? Because, I mean, there were some incredible outfits.
0: Well, I said, make it look glamorous. It's fantasy. Creativity is about imagination. I used to make films about capturing authenticity, but at a certain point, I became interested in unreality because the color palettes are larger. It has almost an endless scope of potentials. So the costume was more like make it extravagant and make it fun and make it kitsch.
2: This might sound a little bit ignorant, but I understand that you're colorblind. But how does that then affect your choices for tones and presumably lighting?
0: Well, I am colorblind, which means everyone else has to be colorblind.
2: But what do you see? Like, there's a red coat, for example, a famous red coat in this film. How do you see that?
0: Red.
2: Okay, you do see red. So what?
0: I've been told from experts that it's green, that I can't see green.
2: Ah, okay.
0: And anything that falls on, and then I can't see midtones. I can only see contrast color, I'm told.
2: Right.
0: But then I never know because I don't know what the difference is.
2: Yes.
0: But I can only make something that I can see. So everyone around me has to work as if they're colorblind so I can see it. So it's a very interesting process.
2: Yeah.
0: I very much enjoy it.
2: So after all these years of filmmaking, what do you think you're still trying to discover about cinema and your creativity?
0: The real struggle is always, what is cinema? What's cinema now? I mean, what we're doing is cinema. We're talking. We can cut between the two of us, three of us, four of us, how many are going to be in this call. We can color grade in it, put music to it, and our dialogue is natural, then that's cinema. Cinema is many things. But I think for me, what justifies the existence in something that continues to evolve is the collective experience. We live at a time when the AI is very much dominating our narratives or the algorithm. So I wanted to make a movie the AI could never make. Mm. I wanted to make a movie that was the enemy of the algorithm. Because I think those things are mostly important, especially when I look at my kids' generation, that they have to have something that is the antidote to normalcy.
2: Nicholas Winding Refn, thank you so much. And Her Private Hell is in movie theatres across the globe this week. Zing, isn't he fascinating?
3: He's such an idiosyncratic director and speaker.
2: Idiosyncratic is the perfect word. I'm going to stick with that. Finally, on today's Arts Hour, music. Peter Samua is a Ghanaian trumpeter, composer and musician based in the Netherlands. As we're about to hear, he recently performed live at the Jazz Ahead Festival in Bremen, Germany. And here he is introducing himself and his music to the BBC Soweto Kinch.
6: My band is made up of Antoine de Bruyn on the piano, Marijn van der Ven on the bass, Jens Meyer on the drums, and Danny Rombout on percussion, keeping the groove alive. I'll be playing my latest album entitled Walking Distance, fresh from the box. So I'm happy to share it with the people here. And it's a mix of jazz and Arabic influence, hip hop, blues and funk, and post-bop jazz vibes, like the Freddie Hubbard direction vibes, and Wayne Shorter also, those vibes. Mostly I listen to the music to get inspiration of what type of album I want to put out. So with this one, I was listening a lot to Freddie Hubbard with Wayne Shorter, some hip-hop vibes also, some blues, and also Soweto Kinch as well. So I got inspiration and, from all those areas and just also from daily lives activities, like waking up in the morning and having breakfast and walking to a destination, I found out that these music, these different genres, they have one thing in common, that you can fuse them, So that's why the album is entitled Walking Distance. And the titles of the songs, some are 300 meters, intersection, crossroad, junction, it relates to how different genres are connected together. Tonight at Jazz Ahead with my band, I'll be playing 300 meters, which has a very steady groove, heavy bass line, and just jazz improvisation on the flugelhorn. I'll play on the flugelhorn for this track. And also on the album, is I recorded with the flugelhorn, so it has the warmth, energy, and warm sound that comes with it. Hit play.

0: 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Thank you for lending me your ears, and thank you to both my guests, Nicholas Winding Refn and Xing Xing. 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

Welcome to The Green Guide, readings from The Age supplement that is dedicated to covering the latest in television and streaming. I'm Andrew Matter, and the articles you'll be hearing today are from the Thursday, September the 24th edition of The Green Guide.

The first article is on page 2, Hindsight, entitled Why TV is Packed with Celebs Eating Chicken and Doing Tim Tam Slams. Nearly every interview show has a gimmick now, but that's not necessarily such a bad thing, reports Debbie Enker. Gillian Anderson is reminiscing about raisin pie, a favourite dessert from her childhood, ideally served with a foreskin on top. Hugh Jackman selects some Aussie staples, including a meat pie with tomato sauce and Tim Tams, with which he demonstrates the technique for a Tim Tam slam. Gordon Ramsay starts with a full English, noting that his working-class Scottish mum would have been appalled by the white truffle shaved over his eggs. Welcome to the evocative and often illuminating world of Last Meals, a talk show in which host and chef Josh Shearer asks his guests to nominate the food that they'd choose for their final feast on Earth. Launched on YouTube in 2020, Last Meals has this month also migrated to Netflix, where it's now into its second season, and it represents another inventive spin on the sturdy TV staple of the chat show. The classics of the genre, like Michael Parkinson's ageless eponymous series for the BBC and ITV, were typically shot in a studio furnished with chairs and a coffee table for water glasses. Graham Norton's long-running production, with its red couch and invitation for guests to submit drink orders, injects a more festive spirit. On his Netflix series My Next Guest Needs No Introduction, David Letterman's opted for a couple of armchairs placed at the centre of a bare space, sometimes with a brick wall or curtain in the background, the stripped-back setting signalling that the focus is firmly on conversation, not decoration. Shearer's regular setting, with its shadowy lighting and commodious wooden table, resembles a not especially inviting tiled kitchen tucked somewhere in the bowels of a castle. His series, though, is a happy place, recalling the enduring format of Desert Island Discs, which debuted on BBC Radio in 1942. Like music choices, food selections, accompanied by explanations of why they warrant a place in the showcase, reveal much about an interviewee. That's also a strategy adopted by a couple of local productions, Take 5 with San Roe, which grew from her Triple J show, and Sean McAuliffe's Eve of Destruction. Roe's engaging series has become a highlight in the ABC's annual light entertainment lineup. The recently launched fifth season features an eclectic array of guests, from Peter Garrett and Shania Twain to David Byrne and Jacinda Ardern. Roe is an appreciative and knowledgeable host, and her guests' choices of a handful of songs significant to them have given us some valuable accounts of their history and influences. The focus has been mainly on musicians, but as the inclusion of Ardern indicates, the roster can readily accommodate people whom viewers might just want to know more about. A handy attribute of the format is that it enables conversation to flow easily. The guests have chosen the playlist, so they arrive ready to talk. All that needs to happen if the discussion runs out of steam is for Roe to ask, "So what's your next choice?" McAuliffe's show is consistent with the work of a talent who habitually takes a left-field approach. Think of his late-night series, McAuliffe Tonight, his current affairs show, Newstopia, or his crime series, Mr. and Mrs. Murder. For the interview program, he confects a plainly wacky scenario about a catastrophic event, requiring the guest to flee their home with only enough time to grab a couple of precious possessions. What would those be and why? The prized items often relate to childhood or adolescence. Pia Miranda with her Humphrey B. Bear toy, Rebecca Gibney with her teenage beauty pageant sashes. Such memories crop up repeatedly in Roe and McAuliffe's shows, as they do in Shearer's. With food and music as the cues, discussion turns to formative experiences and rites of passage. In Last Meals, Jackman's choice of McDonald's fries relates to him getting his driver's license and heading straight to the nearest drive-thru to celebrate. The kinds of reflections that emerge in this context can differ from those that come up when guests do interviews purely tied to their latest adventures. Of course, that's still part of the reason they are there. Jackman's appearance on Last Meals, for instance, coincided with the release of The Death of Robin Hood. And Anderson was promoting her new film Teenage Sex and Death at Camp Miasma,
and her beverage brand, G-Spot. But their appearances demonstrate that ideally, the interviews can be something more than glib PR exercises. On Norton's show, the guests on the red couch are usually there to plug their latest film, play, book or album. The desire for publicity enables access. Yet the show's been fun to watch for 33 seasons. That's also the reason that Will Ferrell

Hot Ones now has a presence on Netflix. This new series of specials, hooked to big releases on the streaming platform, functions in much the same way as host Sean Evans's much-loved YouTube series. The interview show has accumulated a catalogue of high-profile guests since its 2015 debut and become a favoured stop on the publicity circuit, with Jason Bateman noting that his daughters insisted he appear on it when he was doing the rounds for Black Rabbit. Described by the host as the show with hot questions and even hotter wings, it has a distinctive setup with Evans and his guests eating fried chicken with progressively hotter sauces through the interview. Fueled by chili-fired potency, these encounters can assume the impression of slow-burn torture, yet while Hot Ones has the premise of a prank, the well-researched Evans asks insightful and often cheeky questions, and the frequently struggling subjects, dealing with scorched tongues and watering eyes and grabbing gulps of water and milk, know what they're in for, although, as Gwyneth Paltrow put it, the violation is intense. It's bizarre, but it also works. Yes, it's a gimmick, but it does tend to strip interviewees of their composure and any agent-approved PR armour. It's probably hard to stick to the official playbook when your mouth's burning. As concepts like this increasingly migrate from viral online media to your TV, some viewers might be turned off by their sometimes sensational inclinations. A recent episode of Hot Ones, with Tom Holland, for instance, ended with the Spider-Man star vomiting on camera, but there can also be substance behind the stunts. Take Neil deGrasse Tyson's episode of Last Meals. The astrophysicist, author and radio host is a lively and voluble dining companion, bubbling with opinions and questions. And he's probably the only guest to explain why food tastes better when you chew with your mouth open. It's because of the air. Then, further demonstrating the agile mind that's evident throughout, he asks, why save your greatest meal for your last? Why not make at least one great meal a week, if not every day? Definitely food for thought. Last Meals is on Netflix and YouTube. And that was Why TV is Packed with Celebs Eating Chicken and Doing Tim Tam Slams, reported by Debbie Enker on page 2. This week's cover story is on page 4 and 5, entitled Two Julias, Four Decades and No Shortage of Laughs Still Ahead. These legends of Australian comedy are forming a double bill on the ABC on Wednesday nights. They've taken similar paths to get there, reports Laura Agnew. Two legends of Australian comedy, with career trajectories that feel eerily parallel despite often appearing on competing TV networks, Julia Morris and Julia Zemiro are the very definition of warm, professional and punctual, most of the time. We've just been low-level hugging in the makeup room, so neither of us were able to get our makeup done on time, says Morris, laughing. But that is the thing, when you put glorious humans together, it's not going to be a short journey to the set. Their instant chemistry and infectious enthusiasm for one another is the kind that only ignites when there's a shared history in the mix, like finally catching up with your best friend from high school after life has spent years pulling you down different roads. Having been around an industry for the exact same period of time and watching the ebb and flow of our careers go along, says Morris, I always feel like I know everybody as well as I did in the early days. Similarly, Zemiro has fond memories of seeing Morris on stage during the early days of her career. Listen, I remember in the 90s going to see stand-up comedy fairly regularly, and the two women that stood out the most were Kitty Flanagan and Julia Morris. Now they've finally found themselves back on the same network, with the ABC banking on a 1-2 punch of Julia for its new Wednesday night lineup. First up, it's Morris, taking six Australian comedians, Bron Lewis, Luke McGregor, Becky Lucas, Matt Akine, Nina Oyama, and Dave Hughes, back to school for Class Clowns. Filmed at the University of Sydney's sandstone showstopper St Andrew's College, the contestants navigate pop quizzes, impromptu performances, and the all-knowing eye of Principal Morris, in the hopes of nabbing the Class Clowns Cup. When you put big personality comedians into a vulnerable setting like school, everybody reverts to their childhood self, says Morris. But they're competing in teams, so there's less emphasis on performing a routine. They can be their hilarious selves with no pressure.
and I think it's wonderful.

helpful to get to know them in a completely different way. Beyond Taskmaster, comedians don't normally get to do that sort of fun, silly stuff. Class Clowns is followed by Season 2 of Crime Night, where Zemiro hosts a panel of criminologists and comedians trying to navigate the psychology and science behind crime and human behaviour. "It's really thrilling to be back," says Zemiro, acknowledging that not every show gets picked up for another season these days, though it has to be said, anything she touches does seem to find a way. There's a really deep-thinking and rigorous team behind the scenes, and this season we've brought in a sixth chair for some episodes, a person with a particular field of expertise who can add another perspective to the conversation. Covering topics such as false confessions and crime-tainment, Zemiro hopes it will encourage some critical armchair thinking. It's about being a jumping-off point for people to talk on the couch at home. I think we live in a time where maybe we don't question enough, and it's good to be a healthy questioner. The fact Morris and Zemiro are now serving up a double bill on the national broadcaster is testament to not only their longevity in the industry. Morris first appeared at age 17 on talent show New Faces, but also their adaptability. It's a certain kind of resilience that you need to have that keeps you working and not expecting to be pampered, says Zemiro. "I always think you should be a little bit tired, a little bit hungry, and a little bit cold, because that'll bring out the best in you. You can't really survive as a performer otherwise." Both women have carved formidable careers spanning multiple genres. Zemiro is the queen of presenting, having hosted Eurovision, Home Delivery, Great Australian Walks, and Rockwiz. She still tours with Rockwiz, hosting live performances of the beloved rock music quiz show around the country. While Morris is best known for her 12-year run hosting I'm a Celebrity, Get Me Out of Here. They also both started on TV in sketch comedy, with Morris breaking out in the mid-1990s, alongside Eric Banner, Sean McAuliffe, and Kitty Flanagan on the sketch show Full Frontal. When the show moved to a new network in 1998 and became totally Full Frontal, it also served as a launchpad for French-born, Bondi-raised Zemiro, then an up-and-comer in Sydney's comedy scene. Each has also navigated the serious actor route. Morris went to Los Angeles to hone her craft before returning to Australia and earning a lead role in all five seasons of Logie-winning drama House Husbands. More recently, Zemiro took home a Silver Logie for her portrayal of straight-laced solicitor-turned-mediator Roz in the ABC's little comedy that could, Fisk. You name it, they've given it a crack, but it hasn't always been easy. "The industry hasn't been that open to talent having multiple skills," says Morris. "You're either allowed to be a singer, or you're allowed to be a presenter, or you're allowed to be a comedian. And it's so if you happen to do all of those jobs, often you'll be waiting for a job to fall over to be able to go and do the next one. I think that both Julia and I have been incredibly fortunate, alongside really hard work, to be able to do that. Also to help the audience through these new iterations. But with age comes wisdom, and in the past 5 years, each has narrowed their focus while embracing the confidence that comes with having more than earned your stripes. I've been in this business 41 years now. You know, I'm the elder. That's got to count for something," says Morris. Having reached a point in life where less really is more, Zemiro isn't just glad to jump off the proverbial hamster wheel. She's equally energised by what her thanks but no thanks can do for the new crop of talent trying to build their own careers. "As I get older, I'm 60 next year, I've said no to a lot of things in the last 2 years because I don't think I have the energy to do them well," says Zemiro. "I know that there are other people who will be able to do it better, and I won't tell you what those shows are, but I've been proven right every time. So I'm happy to step aside, and I'm happy to choose the things I want to work on." That freedom to decide which jobs to chase and which to let go is one echoed by 58-year-old Morris. "When I was in the celebrity jungle, I cut down a lot of my work so I could really focus on that being my job, because it's not just 4 weeks on television, it's 7 months of my year. But when the long-running gig finished earlier this year, after 10 declined to renew the series, it was later picked up by 7, but Morris's return is unclear. She embraced it as an opportunity, not an ending.
These big monster projects might be coming to an end for me, she says. Since receiving a late diagnosis of ADHD in 2024, Morris has welcomed more time at home because it's given her the chance to process and realign on the roles that light her up. I don't find that I'm always at my best with that sort of output, and, classic empath, I always just want to try to do the right thing. But now my choices are directed towards where I think my neurodivergence will be supported. Perhaps the most thrilling thing about speaking with Morris and Zemiro is being able to witness their passion up close. Even after 4 decades in the game, they share stories, talk shop, and lift one another up with irrepressible energy. That they've managed to hold on to the magic that made us fall for them in the first place is just our luck. Often people don't know all the different things you can do, says Zemiro. You have to go out on a limb and do them. Class Clowns premieres on the ABC Wednesday at 8:30 p.m. Crime Night follows Class Clowns at 9 p.m. And that was the cover story on page 4 and 5, entitled 2 Julias, 4 Decades and No Shortage of Laughs Still Ahead, reported by Laura Agnew. Next is Streaming with Jared Richards on page 7. Friends and Strangers, Mubi. Australian writer-director James Vaughan's debut feature is a dry-humoured, quietly biting comedy about this country's cultural malaise, following 20-something videographer Ray, Fergus Wilson, as he fumbles through odd jobs and awkward conversations. Friends and Strangers' witty, increasingly absurd vignettes may feel as directionless as its characters, but the film links the characters' self-indulgent, emotional avoidance to Australia's own reluctance to wrestle with its violent colonial origins. Call My Agent, the movie, on Netflix. George Clooney is among the millions during 2020 who discovered the joys of Call My Agent, a French talent agency farce in which each episode features cameos from major stars as themselves. 6 years after the series ended with the agency's closure, Clooney joins the ranks for a scene in the long-promised movie sequel via a disastrous meeting to discuss starring in agent-turned-director Andrea's, Camille Cotton, debut feature, a drama that becomes a comedy of errors. Bust Up on HBO Max. Kiwi actor Morgana O'Reilly, the White Lotus, leads this charming buddy cop drama as a constable of a small town north of Auckland, who is rattled when her ex-girlfriend, Roy Marta Fox, arrives as the precinct's new detective, opening on a janky bank robbery where the robber's rubber shark mask triggers his asthma. Bust Up's pilot is a wacky mix of oddballs, Irish jigs, and lesbian pining. The series settles into a moody drama with a solid serving of self-deprecating humour. The Apprentice on Stan. Donald Trump tried and failed to ban this biopic in 2024, starring Sebastian Stan in an Oscar-nominated performance. Evoking the rush of a coming-of-age story, it might, however, sweep you up in Trump's rise as a real estate mogul in the 70s and 80s, under mentor Roy Cohn, Jeremy Strong. Director Ali Abbasi lets Trump's brutish charisma seep into The Apprentice, but any warmth erodes in the second half, leaving you stranded in a cruel, cold world of 80s excess and gold-plated tackiness. And that was Streaming with Jared Richards on page 7. On page 9, Paul Colina reviews Pellegrini's A Melbourne Legacy on Sunday on SBS Food and SBS On Demand, 8:30. At the top end of Bourke Street in Melbourne's CBD, Pellegrini's Espresso Bar might remind you of the Boston Bar where Sam, Woody, Coach, Carla and Diane dispensed drinks, advice and comfort to city workers in the sitcom Cheers. A place where everyone knows your name, with a steady stream of colourful characters behind the bar and at the counter, and the noise of the modern world is hushed with a restorative coffee, a pastry and welcoming smile. If you were going to make a Cheers-like sitcom set in Australia today, Pellegrini's would be the setting. Pellegrini's, A Melbourne Legacy, isn't a sitcom, but it's filled with a similar mix of comedy, warmth, nostalgia and sentimentality.
It's a sweet, succinct documentary portrait of the Melbourne Institution by producer Rob Gabriel and writer-director Frank Letito, a pair of bona fide regulars. It's a love letter to post-World War II Italian immigrants and their offspring, the city's unique coffee culture, and perhaps most poignantly, an epitaph to Sister Malaspina, Pellegrini's co-owner, who was killed in a knife attack in 2018, only a few hundred metres away. Balancing celebration with tragedy is no easy task, which makes Pellegrini's something of a story told in two parts. In the first, and with the help of fabulous archival footage and photos, we learn how brothers Leo and Vildo Pellegrini, recently arrived from Italy, opened a coffee bar in 1954, a few doors from the still-running Florentino restaurant where they both worked. Not just any old brew, but the true espresso from the old country made with what is believed to be one of the first imported Gaggia coffee machines. Short, strong and uncompromising coffee, as the voiceover tells us. The menu, which has barely changed in the decades since, included humble home-cooked pastas, lasagna that could fix a broken heart, cakes and the legendary granita. In 1974, it was taken over by Nino Pangrazio and Sisto. Following Sisto's death and the hospitality trade wrecking ball of the COVID pandemic, Pangrazio sold his share of the business to Sisto's widow and son, who now manages the cafe. They are all interviewed here, along with a handful of long-standing staff who are immediately recognisable to even an occasional visitor. In this way, the documentary paints Pellegrini's as a place ruled by ancestry and cultural traditions, rather than food trends or the ever-changing fads of hospitality. It's a triumphant origin story of today's food scene, as well as post-war immigration, although it assiduously avoids straying into the ugly politics that surrounds today's debates around that topic. Apart from a brief excerpt from a newsreader, Sisto's tragic end isn't shown. Instead, it's recounted by those who knew him. That includes a moving anecdote of that awful day. But there is nothing maudlin in this tribute. Despite its compact running time, the film could have covered more than it does, and in a more inventive and dynamic way. For starters, a more emotive voiceover might have helped. But it's a worthy addition to a lineup of heartfelt and personal homegrown documentaries on SBS. See also The Lost City of Melbourne, Australia's Greek Cafes and Milk Bars, and Angie and the Boss, Puskas in Australia. Together, they are threads in a tapestry that weave a picture of the nation's unique, diverse, and quirky history. And that was Paul Kalina's review of Pellegrini's, A Melbourne Legacy, on page 9. On page 8, Ben Popjay reviews some of the shows on free-to-air television in the following week. Sunday, September the 27th, Roman Empire by Train with Alice Roberts, SBS 7:30 p.m. It's sad that the original Romans never got to experience their empire by train, living as they did in the appallingly deprived pre-railway ages. But Professor Alice Roberts, who has a winning smile and about 16,000 degrees in various branches of history, archaeology and science, is having the time of her life, breezing along the tracks of Europe, sunning herself in ancient ruins and tracing the Romans' conquest of the continent. Starting naturally in Italy, with Spain and France coming up on the itinerary, it's a fascinating look into the past and a colossal empire whose bones are still visible on the fields where it fell, and a brilliant advertisement for a Mediterranean holiday, as the scenery really is spectacular. The Romans have not exactly been underserved when it comes to documentary coverage, but there are enough of us who can't get enough of Romanology to make this a very satisfying and picturesque journey. Monday, September 28, My Kitchen Rules, 7:30 p.m. It's back, the reality series that puts the cooked in This Meal Is Horribly Overcooked. MKR begins with the assertion that it is Australia's greatest cooking competition, which is debatable on more than one point. It's definitely not the greatest, and when you really get down to it, it's not a cooking competition. Rather, MKR is a social experiment in finding out what happens when you find the most outlandish people in the country, put them together in a room with unlimited alcohol, and make them wait 4 hours for dinner. This series kicks off in Queensland,
where mum and daughter Kristen and Lucy show their acting chops as they intone spontaneous dialogue like, "Can you believe it's our instant restaurant?" and "I can't believe it's us," and various other revelations concerning their varying ability to believe things. Their cooking will be judged by the people who are trying to defeat them, which has never been the fairest system, but it is the one most likely to get the contestants to scream at each other. So in TV terms, it's gold. Manu Fildel and Colin Fastenage are back too to pretend to be shocked and dismayed when things get nasty. When the guests show up for Kristen and Lucy's instant restaurant, it quickly becomes clear who's going to be the heroes and who's going to be the villains of this series. It's hard to tell whether food stylist Jane is slagging off every other cook for competitive or professional purposes. On Wednesday, September the 30th, A Taste for Murder, 7+. Yes, it's murder and yes, it's fun. DCI Joe Mottram, Warren Brown, arrives with his daughter on the island of Capri, the Mediterranean paradise where the Emperor Tiberius got up to all sorts of disgusting things. Mottram's adventures will prove to be much more PG, despite the constant arrival of fresh corpses. The detective is trying to recover from a personal tragedy, but unfortunately finds Capri to be one of the world's bloodiest murder hotspots in the world, and the Italian police are comically incapable of solving crimes without the help of a brilliant but grief-stricken Briton. In the first episode, a body is found at sea, and an employee of Mottram's in-law's restaurant is arrested, forcing him to put his skills to work to clear his name. You will very much believe what happens next. The scenery is obviously gorgeous, but the proceedings are predictable even by genre standards, and Mottram himself, sympathetic though he is as he mopes about and tries to process his loss, lacks the dash and charisma of your cosy crime greats. And that was Ben Popjay's reviews of some of the shows on free-to-air television in the following week, on page 8. Thank you for listening to Readings from the Green Guide. We'll be back next week with the latest readings from this supplement from The Age that is dedicated to television and streaming. Until then, please take care, and for more details on what's coming up on Vision Australia Radio, visit varadio.org.

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0: G'day and welcome to Happy Panther Show, especially for kids and especially for you. My name is Geraldine.
1: And my name is Jo.
0: And together, we're your Happy Pants team for today. Are you wearing your Happy Pants today? We are. I really like that colour, Jo.
1: Our yellow always makes me feel happy. It's such a sunny, warm colour. If yellow had a taste, what do you think it might be, Geraldine?
0: Well, I had a poached egg on toast for breakfast, and I reckon a yummy, runny egg yolk on hot buttered toast is about as yellow as a taste could be. What about you, Jo?
1: Oh, no doubt about it. Mango. The taste of yellow could only be ripe, juicy mango.
0: All this talk of yummy stuff is making me feel hungry. Quick, change the subject.
1: Well, how about a pocket check? There's always interesting things in our Happy Pants pockets.
0: And one of these days I'll work out how they get there. The pockets are always empty to start with.
1: Oh, I've given up trying to work it out. It just happens. What clues have you found in your pockets this morning, Geraldine?
0: A wishbone in this one and a clover leaf. How about you?
1: A little bright silver star and a pack of birthday candles.
0: Oh, keep still, Jo. Keep still. Something just landed on your shoulder. Oh, it's a ladybird.
1: Oh, I love ladybirds. I don't want to hurt it, so I'll let it fly away outside. Oh, there you go, ladybird. By the way, Geraldine, there's something poking out of your hip pocket. Oh, it looks like a dandelion seed head.
0: So it is. And all the seeds are still there. Oh, I'll blow them away later when we go outside. All those clues are different, but they must match up somehow. If we make a list, we might be able to work out how they fit together.
1: Okay, there was a wishbone, a clover leaf, a star, and birthday candles.
0: And then a ladybird landed on you, and I found a dandelion seed head.
1: Some thinking music. How about Yumbo Jive? We can jive along with the music, and that ought to shake up our brains a bit.

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0: carbon is where it's at.
1: I don't know about my brain, but the rest of me got well shaken up.
2: Me too. I wish I could start every day with fun music like that.
1: Oh, that's it. That's it. You're brilliant, Jo.
2: Oh, I am? How?
1: You just solved the clue conundrum.
2: Big word alert. Conundrum. A conundrum is a difficult problem.
1: And you just solved it.
2: I did? Oh, I did. I said I wished something, and all those clues were about making wishes.
1: First was the wishbone, and that's been a symbol of luck for thousands of years. Some ancient people believed that birds could tell the future, and all the magic was held in the Y-shaped bone at the top of the chest. That's the bone that supports the wings and makes flying possible. Humans can't fly, but birds can. So people back then believed that there had to be magic involved.
2: Big word alert. Support. To support something means to help it stay in place. When these ancient people killed a bird for food, they carefully cut out the wishbone and dried it in the sun. At first, the dried wishbones were carried around as lucky charms. But then it became the custom to snap the dry wishbone in half to let the magic out. Now, if someone snapped a wishbone and made a wish, it just might be granted. Later on, after a few hundred years or so, it became the custom for two people to break the wishbone. Both would make a wish, but only the person with the largest bit of bone might be the lucky one. Perhaps.
1: May I have a look at that clover leaf, please?
3: I thought so. It has four leaves instead of three.
2: Clover has three leaves on each leaf stalk, but once in a while a stalk has four leaves instead. Four-leaf clover is very rare, so of course people believe that if you found one, it had to be very lucky. The person who found a four-leaf clover was bound to have good fortune, so a wish might be granted if it was kept secret.
1: And the next clue was that little silver star. Of course, we know that shooting stars are really bits of space dust and rocks that wander into our Earth's atmosphere and burn up as they fall, and we call them meteorites.
2: But ancient people thought they were messages from the gods. If you saw a falling star, you might be able to ask a favour of the gods. And if they were in a good mood, your wish might come true.

0: The next clue was those birthday candles. They look pretty on a cake, but why do we make a wish and blow them out?
1: Well, that's another custom that started thousands of years ago. Back then, people believed there were dozens of different gods, and they all lived high in the sky on top of a mountain. If you wanted a favour from one of them, you might bring a honey cake to a temple with a wax candle on top. The candle was lit to make sure the particular god was watching. Then a silent wish was made and the candle blown out.
0: The smoke from the blown out candle would, of course, rise, and people believed that the rising smoke carried the wish to the home of the gods who might, or might not, grant it.
1: One problem. If the wish was ever spoken aloud or someone guessed what it was, it would never come true.
0: Well, the idea of lots of gods living on a mountain above the clouds died out long ago. But the custom of having a special cake with candles to celebrate a birthday has kept going. It's a great excuse to have a party with friends anyway.
2: Sing

0: Ladybirds landing on you are supposed to be lucky too.
1: Well, some people used to believe that if one lands on you, you should count the spots on it, because you'll have a year of good fortune for every spot.
0: Oh, I let my ladybird fly away. Oh, and I didn't count the spots.
1: Well, maybe that's a good thing. What if there was only one spot? That'd be okay for this year, but then you'd probably worry about what might happen next year when the luck ran out.
0: Yeah, true. Now I don't have to worry. Just deal with whatever comes when it arrives. Now, how about that dandelion seed head, Geraldine? What does that have to do with wishes?
1: Well, in the olden days, people believed that dandelion seeds could make wishes come true. First, you had to find a dandelion seed head and pick it without dropping any seeds. Then you made a wish. The next step was to take a deep breath and blow on the seed head. If all the seeds blew away, there was a good chance that your wish would be granted. But if any seeds were left, there was no chance of it coming true. Jo, if you found a four-leafed clover or a dandelion seed head or saw a falling star, what would you wish for?
0: Well, first, I wouldn't tell anyone because wishes have to be kept secret. Something I often think would be great, though, would be to be part of a really good band. Maybe play a guitar or the keyboard. Anything, so long as the music had tune and rhythm and people could dance or sing along and just enjoy themselves.

Snap those fingers. Keep on snapping.

those hands. Keep clapping.

0: Shush, Mum and Dad. I'm trying to listen to Happy Pants.
1: That'd be great for other people. If you were in a band that played every night, you'd never get to dance to the rhythm yourself.
2: Ah, I didn't think of that. Well, how about you, Geraldine? What would you wish for?
1: Well, I love to swim, especially in the sea. I think I might wish I could swim like a dolphin, gliding through the water, playing in the waves.
2: Just a flip of the tail and away you'd go. Ah, but you'd have to eat fish.
1: The fish are lovely to eat.
2: Yes, but a dolphin eats fish for every meal, every day, for its whole life. Raw fish, whole, with scales, bones and all. No ice cream, no birthday cake, no warm, snuggly bed at night.
1: Oh, I didn't think of that.
2: We often wish for things, but sometimes it's better if the wish never comes true. When I was little, I had a big picture book about dinosaurs. My biggest wish was to see a real dinosaur up close. Now, I'm very glad that the closest I've ever come to a dinosaur is a picture in a book.
1: Think of all the times you said something like, "I wish this summer could last forever." If your wish came true, and it was summer every day, the streams would dry up, the trees would die, and you'd live in a big hot desert.
2: But if you said, "I wish we had snow every day," and your wish came true, you'd be shivering all day and your house would be up to the roof in snow so you couldn't get in or out.
1: I used to think it would be great to be a cat, a pet cat, which did nothing all day but eat, sleep and sit on someone's lap being stroked.

0: A nice, easy life, no work required. But then, a cat can't read a book or phone its friends to meet up for a coffee. It can watch television, but it can't change the channel.
1: Oh, you're right, Jo. Nearly all the things I like to do would be impossible if I was something else.
0: Our story today is about a boy who did become something else.
1: And if you would like to find out what happened, find a comfortable place where you can listen while Jo reads All I Said Was Just For You.
2: Settle in and get comfy. It's time for a story.
0: All I Said Was by Michael Morpurgo. I looked up from my book and saw a bird at my window. All I said was, "Hi there, bird. You know what I'd like? I'd like to be you. I'd like to be able to fly off to any place I liked. That would be so good." And he said, "Oh, that's fine by me. Just open the window and I'll come in. I'll lie on your bed and read a book. I've always wanted to read a book." So in he hopped and off I flew. I flew over the rooftops and down towards the sea. I was thinking, wings are the best. Wings are great. This flying lark is amazing. Ah, I want to be a bird all my life. But then, as I skimmed low over the beach, the gulls came after me, and there was an army of them all out to get me. So I flew in over the land, over the rivers and fields. And what happened? The crows mobbed me. So I landed in a field to hide. And what happened? A farmer chased me. I don't know how I got out of there, but I did. I had had enough of all of this by now. I was thinking, books are better, a whole lot better. Next time I'll just read about being a bird. I'll just imagine it. It'll be safer that way. I'll live longer. I flew back to town and landed at my window. And there he was, lying on my bed, reading my book. Only the odd thing was, he didn't look like a bird anymore. He looked like me. Then I saw myself in the window. I was still a bird. I tapped on the window with my beak. He looked up at me. "Hi there, bird," he said. "You know what? I'm reading a great story. It's all about a boy like me who wants to be a bird like you. So he does a swap and becomes a bird. Trouble is, it turns out he can't change back. He's a bird for the rest of his life. Isn't that a shame?"
1: That was a reading of All I Said Was, written by Michael Morpurgo. The reader was Jo.
0: That story made me think, maybe we should be careful what we wish for because it might come true.
1: So, what have we found out today?
0: We found out that some of the customs we follow today started thousands of years ago when people believed in fairies and witches as well as lots of different gods. We keep making wishes, not because we really believe they will come true, but because they're a fun custom.
1: And who knows? Maybe a wish does sometimes come true. But wishes have to be secret, so we'd never know.
0: We had two big words, conundrum, which means a puzzle to be solved, and supported. To support something is to help it stand up or stay in place.
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0: Well, that means it's the end of the program for today. So it's goodbye from Joe.
1: And it's goodbye from Geraldine.
0: Keep wearing those happy pants,
1: and we'll catch you next time.
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11: Jesus talked rather a lot about slavery on the one hand and freedom on the other. If you're a slave, freedom's a big deal. Now, he was talking to you and me, still is, because this whole freedom thing isn't a theory lesson. He wants us to live it. Freedom. Hi, I'm Bernie Diamond, and thank you so much for joining me again on Christianity Works. Today we're heading into the final message in this series called Reaping the Harvest of Righteousness, to look at what that actually means. And please do stay tuned, because in just a few minutes I'll be sharing something truly special with you to help you live in victory on those days when the daily grind of life just seems to be grinding away at you more than it should be. Now, I want to share something with you today. Yours truly, I have to tell you, I'm not stupid. I may be short and slightly dumpy. I may have more grey hair than that of the original colour. It may be that I can't draw a picture for nuts. There are lots of things I can't do, lots of things I'm not great at, and lots of things I'm just not. But God has blessed me with a pretty nimble mind, so I'm not stupid. Now, the point of me telling you that isn't to boast. The point is that even though I'm a bit of a bright spark, I spent the first 36 years of my life in slavery. And here's the thing, I never realised it. That's the point. We can be as smart as smart can be. We can be as clever can be on the one hand, but completely miss the whole point of life on the other. Do you get it? I mean, I kind of realised that something wasn't quite right. I kind of realised I didn't have the joy and the contentment in life that I was so looking for in everything I tried. But I simply had no idea that the reason for that was because I was a slave to self, a slave to sin. Now, this idea of slavery may seem a little harsh or extreme. It may seem that I'm somewhat overstating the case when I say that I was a slave to sin. After all, slavery is a brutal thing. Let's just stop and think for a moment what it means to be a slave. A slave is someone who has no rights. His or her master can abuse them. They have to do what their masters tell them to do. They have no freedoms. They can't come and go as they please. And if we look at slavery down through the ages, slaves are the most oppressed of all people. Somehow, innately, we know that men and women and children have been born to be free. Doesn't mean we can do anything we like. Obviously, we need laws, but good laws. So the human spirit is meant to be free, albeit in the right and proper constraints of a society. So when someone becomes a slave, it's just wrong. Interesting, the Bible, which was written over a period of a couple of thousand years, the last books being completed in the first century AD, the Bible doesn't take issue with slavery. Neither does it endorse slavery. It just kind of accepts it as a fact of life. Now, I have some ideas as to why that might be, but that's for another time. But God's word does link sin with the concept of slavery over and over and over again, in the New Testament especially. Let's have a listen to what Jesus said on this. John chapter 8, beginning at verse 28. So, Jesus said, "When you have lifted up the Son of Man, then you will realize that I am he, and that I do nothing on my own, but I speak these things as the Father instructed me. And the one who sent me is with me. He has not left me alone, for I always do what is pleasing to him." As he was saying these things, many believed. Then Jesus said to the Jews who had believed in him, "If you continue in my word, you are truly my disciples, and you will know the truth, and the truth will make you free." They answered him, "We're descendants of Abraham. We've never been slaves to anyone. What do you mean by saying you will be made free?" Jesus answered them, "Very truly I tell you, everyone who commits sin is a slave to sin. The slave does not have a permanent place in the household. The Son has a place forever. So if the Son makes you free, you'll be free indeed." Now, this is a really interesting exchange, and I can really, really put myself in the shoes of the people who took umbrage with Jesus about this whole slavery thing. Jesus is explaining that in order for people to be saved and have a relationship with God, they had to believe in him. That's radical. All the other messiahs out there, and there were lots of people claiming to be the promised messiah around Jesus' time, they all pointed at this or that or someone else. Jesus pointed at himself. "Believe in me." He was directly claiming to be God in the flesh. Outrageously radical, which is one of the reasons the religious leaders had him crucified. But it says here, verse 30, that many believed. But then the bit that people took umbrage with. Jesus said to the Jews who had believed in him, "If you continue in my word, you truly are my disciples, and you will know the truth, and the truth will make you free." Now, when someone talks up to you and me about freedom these days, the first thing that we think about probably is not slavery, because most of us aren't slaves. Although I have no doubt that of the millions of people listening to this message around the globe right now, some in fact are slaves. Most of us aren't. And so if someone comes and talks to us about freedom, slavery is not front of mind. But it was back in the first century because there were lots of slaves. The words about being made free intentionally pointed to freedom from slavery. People knew what he was talking about, and that's how it was taken. And this is where the Jews who believed in him had a problem. They answered him, "We're descendants of Abraham. We've never been slaves to anyone. What do you mean by saying you will be made free?" And that's where Jesus hits them between the eyes.

0: So if the Son makes you free, you'll be free indeed. Friend, sin is slavery. Let me say that again. Sin is slavery. It is a yoke of oppression. It robs us of freedom and of life. When we're wrapped up in our own selves and our own selfish desires, when we're trying to get the world to bow down to us rather than us loving and serving those around us, friend, we lose our lives. And Jesus came to set the captives free. That's why righteousness is so important. Righteousness is the opposite of sin. And as we saw last week on the program, righteousness is not just an attribute of God. It's something that God gives to us as a free gift when we believe in Jesus. We become the righteousness of God. Now, we're going to live life either in sin or in righteousness. We are. It's one or the other. And once we have a right standing with God, that's what righteousness means. Once we become righteous because we believe in Jesus, we're meant to live that out. It's like the criminal who served his time in prison and he's released and he steps out of that gate and he either continues in his criminal ways, which many do, and they end up back behind bars, which frankly has always struck me as sheer lunacy, but shows you how powerful sin is in people's lives. Or following his release, he mends his ways and he lives out his new life of freedom and gets the benefits of all of that. He's not in prison anymore. He can live out his new life, the new man set free. Well, you and I have been set free if we believe in Jesus through faith. Question is, how are we going to live it out?
1: 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That's why I'd love to send you a short text message of encouragement straight to your phone, just as the Spirit leads, perhaps even when you least expect it. That's what Victory SMS is all about. 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Oh, that's exactly what I needed to hear today. How did you know that? Thank you so much. It's simply amazing how powerfully the Spirit of God can move through just a short text message. And I'd love to encourage you too to live your life in victory. Again, that web address is victorysms.org. Okay, let's head straight back into the Word of God.
0: Now, blind Freddy can see that being forgiven and having a right standing with God is only part of the equation. It's only the beginning. It's like a prisoner being set free at the end of his sentence. He steps out of the prison gate. It's a huge step, but it's only the first one of the rest of his life of freedom. Freedom is something to be lived out. And so it is for anyone who's taken the first step of believing in Jesus, believing what he did for us on that cross, believing that he rose from the dead to give us a new life, believing that he's placed his Holy Spirit inside us so that we can live that new life of freedom. Jesus said this, listen very carefully, John chapter 8, verses 34 to 36. Jesus answered them, "Very truly I tell you, everyone who commits sin is a slave to sin. The slave does not have a permanent place in the household. The Son has a place forever. So if the Son makes you free, you will be free indeed." And the Apostle Paul, some decades on, restates it so that we won't miss it. Galatians chapter 5, verse 1. "For freedom Christ has set us free. Stand firm, therefore, and do not submit again to a yoke of slavery." In other words, the reason that we've been set free is in order to be free, to live out our new lives of freedom. For freedom, Christ has set us free. God hasn't set us free through this great and mighty act of love, the sacrifice of his Son, in order for us to submit again to the yoke of slavery which sin places on us. He set us free so that we can be free from sin, free indeed. You and I both know, we chatted about this earlier, that a prisoner

who has served his sentence steps out of that prison gate a free man, but he can return to his life of crime, and many of them do, and eventually he finds himself back behind bars. Or we can live out this new life as a free man, a free woman, without breaking the law, without turning against God, for the rest of our days. I've never been incarcerated, but I'd have thought it'd be a horrible thing. I'd have thought that one night, let alone a year or two or 20, would be more than enough to convince anyone not to reoffend. But many, many do, and the majority of people in prison today are in fact reoffenders. Incredible, mad you might say. But think about it. It's exactly what many a believer in Christ does. We believe, we take the first step of freedom, we believe in Jesus, but then we go on living just like before, only to discover that this newfound freedom in Christ isn't what it was cracked up to be, because we're submitting back to that cruel yoke of slavery, which is sin. Now, in part, that's because sin is so deeply ingrained in our flesh. And the Apostle Paul has this exact same problem, Romans chapter 7, beginning at verse 15. I don't understand my own actions, because I don't do what I want. I do the very thing that I hate. For I do not do the good I want, but the evil I don't want. That's what I do. So I find this to be a law, that whenever I want to do this good, evil lies close at hand. I delight in the law of God in my innermost being, but I see in my members another law at war with the law of my mind, making me captive to the law of sin that dwells in my members. That's the problem we all face. Man, this sin thing is so strong in me. I am so weak. How am I ever going to live it out, this righteousness of God? How am I ever going to reap the harvest, the blessing, the fruit of righteousness? I just can't do it. And therein lies the whole point. You and I can't do it. We can't do it on our own. We simply can't. I can't and you can't. We need the blessing of God. We need the power of God. The question is, where do you get it? The question is, will he give me the power? Will he give you the power? What would you say if I told you we already have the power? Have a listen to this promise from God's word. 2 Peter chapter 1, verses 2 to 4. May grace and peace be yours in abundance in the knowledge of God and of Jesus our Lord. His divine power has given us everything needed for life and godliness through the knowledge of him who called us by his own glory and goodness. Thus, he has given us, through these things, his precious and very great promises, so that through them you may escape from the corruption that is in this world because of lust and may become participants of the divine nature. Need something to be godly? I do. You do too, actually. Well, God has already given us that. Past tense. It is a done deal. Don't you love that? God has already given us everything needed for life. In other words, he's given us our lives back, real life, abundant life, because we are now righteous through faith in Jesus and we have a right standing with him. But not just what's needed for life, but also for godliness. He's given us everything we need to escape from the corruption of this world and become, wait for it, participants of the divine nature, to be one with God, to know God so deeply, for the image of God to be so bright and so vibrant and so powerful in us. Get it? We already have everything we need. Just like Jesus prayed for us in John chapter 17, that we would become one with him the way he and his Father are one. We don't have to work at that. The closer we get to Jesus, the more we change. The more we love him and experience his love in return, the more our behavior changes. And that's why we stand firm. That's why our lives are changed. For this reason, you must make every effort to support your faith with goodness, and goodness with knowledge, and knowledge with self-control, and self-control with endurance, and endurance with godliness, and godliness with mutual affection, and mutual affection with love. For if these things are yours and are increasing among you, they keep you from being ineffective and unfruitful in the knowledge of our Lord Jesus Christ. 2 Peter chapter 1, verses 5 to 8. Friend, God has already given you and me
so much in Jesus. Wake up. Stop grumbling. Stop living under this deception that we can't beat sin in our lives. It's already beaten on the cross. We already have a new life through the empty tomb. We already have the power of the Spirit, the very same one who raised Jesus from the dead. Read it, Ephesians chapter 1. We have already been blessed with every spiritual blessing through Christ in heavenly places. Believe that. It's God's promise. It's the power to change. Just believe. I'm Bernie Diamond, and you're listening to Christianity Works. Life's hard, right? I mean, it's good, but it can be hard with things coming at you from every side as they so often do. And then there are the things bubbling along inside us, all of which can rob us of the peace that God so desperately wants to give us. That's why I'd love to send you a free copy of my latest book, How to Enter God's Rest. 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Now, let's head back into God's Word. Well, we're almost at the end of another series, and it's amazing how quickly time flies. And over these last few weeks, we've been talking about reaping a harvest, reaping the harvest of righteousness. As I've said on a few occasions now in this series, I used to think that righteousness was a bunch of rules I had to live by. Do this, and God will smile upon my life. Do that, whack, He'll punish me. That was my view of this word righteousness, which, let's face it, is not used so much these days anymore. But that's not what God had in mind when He had the Apostle Paul write these words in his letter to the church at Philippi, Philippians chapter 1, beginning at verse 9. And this is my prayer, that your love may overflow more and more with knowledge and full insight, to help you to determine what is best, so that in the day of Christ you may be pure and blameless, having produced the harvest of righteousness that comes through Jesus Christ for the glory and praise of God. It's not about rules, it's about love, see? And that's what I had to get out of my system. And to tell you the truth, my hunch is even after a decade and a half of walking with Jesus, even after almost a decade of teaching God's Word on air as I'm doing right now, my hunch is I'm still getting this misconception of a rule-based God out of my system. I mean, we all have to live by rules, the law for starters. Obviously, we all have to live by some rules. But by and large, we don't mind that. We get it, 99 times out of 100, that in order to live in a society, there have to be some boundaries set that organise the place and make sure everyone's kind of looked after and kept safe. But on the fringes of those rules, let's be honest, there are some rough edges. This is the place where arguments happen, on the fringes, on the borders, in the disputed territories. I mean, disputes between neighbours, what are they about? The fence line, the noise, they're about things either on the boundary or things that cross over the boundary that one party thinks, well, that's fine, and the other one thinks, no, it's not. It's the same in the home or at work. Disputes happen when someone breaks some rules that we have in our heads, whether they're valid or not. The more we think about it, the more rules are a big deal in this world. The ones that are written down, called laws, the ones that are unspoken but accepted, and then the ones that you and I carry around as our own personal set of rules. So it's easy to imagine that God is this rule-bound God. After all, that's what the Old Testament's about. The whole Old Testament story of God loving and engaging His chosen people, Israel, and their universal inability to keep His law, His rules given through Moses. The whole of the Old Testament screams out at you that this whole rule thing just doesn't work. And there's a reason for that. Have a listen to what the Apostle Paul writes. My friends, you have died to the law through the body of Christ so that you may belong to another, to Him who has been raised from the dead,
in order that we may bear fruit for God. While we were living in the flesh, our sinful passions, aroused by the law, were at work in our members to bear fruit for death. But now we're discharged from the law, dead to that which held us captive, so that we are slaves not under the old written code, but in the new life of the Spirit. See, there it is. All that rules really do is point out where we're going wrong. There's no power in the law to change our hearts. We work at it and we work at it, and we're still not pure and holy and perfect the way God is. So the law holds us captive. But Jesus died and rose again, and those of us who believe in him, in effect, die and rise again. We die to sin, we die to the law, and we're raised up into a new life, born again. No longer under the burden of law, but a new life, a transformed life, living in love and forgiveness, living as one with God, because he put his Holy Spirit in us. A new law in the Spirit, the law of life rather than of death. How is this possible? Because all my sins, past, present, and future, have been paid for by Jesus on the cross. Yours too. So when you and I fail God, as we do almost every day, no longer are we condemned under the law. We go to God, we admit our mistakes, we turn away from them, and we ask him for his forgiveness through Jesus. And then we get on with life. We died to that whole rule-based thing, and now there's a whole new life ahead of us. That's the whole point. Not to mope around like nothing's changed, not to whinge and complain about things, not to live as though we're still condemned men and women, but to live a new, vibrant life. 2 Corinthians chapter 5, verse 17. If anyone is in Christ, there is a new creation. Everything old has passed away, and see, everything has become new. Hello, wake up. This is fantastic news. And the thing that changes now is our hearts. Once we're not condemned anymore, once we're free, once we're enjoying Jesus and the presence of his Spirit, man, we want to do his will. We want to live out righteousness. God's ways become a whole bunch easier because instead of pulling against them, we're so delighted with his new life. We just want to live it out with him for his glory. And that's why we want to do it his way. It's exactly what Paul writes in his New Testament letter to the church at Philippi, Philippians chapter 2, beginning at verse 12. Therefore, my beloved, just as you have always obeyed me, not only in my presence, but much more now in my absence, work out your own salvation with fear and trembling. For it is God who is at work in you, enabling you both to will and to work for his good pleasure. We obey God, which we should, not because we're rule-bound to do so, not because we're dragged into that place kicking and screaming, but because he is at work in us, enabling us not just to do what's right, but to want to do what's right. That's huge. This is the gospel of grace and of love and of mercy, all made possible by Jesus dying for you and me, so our sins could be forgiven, and rising again from the dead, that we may have a brand new life in the Spirit, the Holy Spirit, whom he sends to dwell in each one of us, each person who puts their faith in Jesus. You know, you stand back and you think about what God has done, and you think, that is just awesome. I mean, if that isn't good news, tell me what is. 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
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I'm Bernie Diamond. I'll catch you again same time next week with another message of God's love, God's grace, and God's power for each one of us in Jesus Christ.

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6: Revelation 15 and 16. At the very beginning of the forming of God's people, the kingdom of God, there was a public confrontation between God and Satan, give or take 4,000 years ago. And the Bible tells us that at the very end, there's going to be a far greater cosmic, global confrontation between God and Satan. History repeats itself, really makes sense. In the beginning, the book of Exodus, we see a dress rehearsal for what is going to happen globally. Happened in the beginning of time, and in Revelation is going to happen at the end of time. History repeats itself in the beginning and in the end. The first public confrontation with Satan was to free God's people physically from the slavery of Egypt. In the last confrontation, is going to free God's people from spiritual bondage and suffering and pain. The first confrontation with Satan, God brought about plagues that plagued a locality, Egypt. But in the last confrontation, these same plagues that God is going to bring upon the Antichrist and all of those who follow him globally. And after the seven plagues are unleashed, John said something absolutely incredible. He said, the wrath of God is completed. It is finished. It is done. Question, how is this going to happen? Here we see in heaven, in the presence of God, John sees sea of glass mingled with fire. But he also sees something that is so wonderful. He sees the believers who have conquered the beast and the Antichrist are standing victoriously beside the sea of glass. The imagery that John gives us here is stunning. It's stunning, to say the least. These images are derived from the book of Exodus. When God's people have crossed between the two parted waters of the Red Sea, they sang a song of praise. They called the Song of Moses. It's a song of praise to God. You see, that image is going to be repeated in heaven in a far, far, far greater way and more stupendous way and more global way. It is the image of all the believers, including you and me, who love the Lord Jesus Christ. We are the ones who have been delivered from Satan harassment. We'll be singing victory song over Satan and his demons. Please hear me right on this one. We need to understand that in the Bible, Pharaoh is a symbolic type of Satan. And the Antichrist, of course, is Satan's tool. Pharaoh was the slave driver, the tyrant, the oppressor of God's people, who's a type of Satan. And God delivered his people from Pharaoh's clutches. And we too are going to be delivered from Satan's clutches. We're already delivered here and now, but we will completely and fully and spiritually and eternally be delivered from his clutches by the power of the Holy Spirit. And we're going to be in a state of continuous celebration, a state of continuous thanksgiving, a state of continuous praise, so you better get a head start. In this song, there are five characteristics or attributes of Jesus. Don't miss them. He's the creator. Great and amazing are your deeds. Secondly, he is the just and trustworthy judge. Just and true are your ways. Thirdly, he alone is worthy of all of the worship. Fourthly, he alone is holy. And finally, he is omnipotent. He is the king over all kings. He is the Lord of all lords. He is Lord of over all the nations. And in the last verse of chapter 15, verse 8, we see the temple of heaven opens, and seven angels with seven bowls of judgment come forward. God's glory and power symbolized by the smoke-filled room. Always in the Bible, when God is present in a very special way, there's a smoke. You remember when Solomon was dedicating the temple, there came a smoke, they couldn't see each other. And we see it again in Isaiah chapter 6, when Isaiah saw the Lord high and lifted up. He said there was so much smoke and surrounding, representing the presence of God. In this similar way, in Exodus 19, when Moses was ascended on Mount Sinai and he met God, and on the mountains, the mountain itself was wrapped with smoke, symbolizing the presence of God. Look with me, please, at chapter 16, the book of Revelation. If you read this passage closely, if you read it intently, you discover the speeding of the pace of the judgment of God. It almost moves so speedily, make your head swing, because, see, God has been patient for so long. And make no mistake about it, God has been patient. God is being mocked and being insulted by humanity. God has been reviled and rejected by humanity. God's people have been persecuted and killed by evil people. And through it all, God is patient, so much so that some believers are even saying, God, where are you? You see, God is constantly entreating people to repent and believe in him. But then the day is coming when God's patience is going to come to an end. And when the final day of judgment arrives, events are going to move very swiftly, very fast. The seven angels with the seven bowls will go forth in obedience to the command of God. And the angels pour the seven bowls of God's wrath upon the non-believers. Chapter 16 of the book of Revelation is the most tragic chapter in the whole of the Bible. Why do I say this? Because in it we see the ultimate collision between God's justice and man's disobedience. By that time, the door of forgiveness is latched shut. The wrath of God is poured out, no retreat. Listen to me. In 2 Peter chapter 3, verse 9, Peter tells us that God longs for people to repent and come to him. He did everything possible to make it possible for people to repent and turn to him and believe in him and receive his salvation from the cross of Calvary. God does not want people to perish. He longs for them to repent. But he will not overrule their free will. And so finally, after all of the pleading, after all of the cajoling, after all of the entreating of people to come to him and repent, all that comes to an end. And so the first angel pours out the first bowl, and all of those who worship the beast, that Antichrist, are afflicted with malignant sores. This, beloved, is the globalization of what took place in Exodus chapter 9, verses 8 to 12 in Egypt. The second angel pours his bowl upon the sea, the waters of the sea, and the water becomes red like blood, and every living sea creature dies. Again, this is the globalization of what happened in Exodus 7, 17, and 18, when God turned the water of the Nile into blood. And with all of the oceans dying or die, sea life will become extinct. Then the third angel pours his bowl on the rivers, on the springs, that's the drinking water. And all of the drinking waters turn into blood. And here, the angel gives an explanation as to why water turned into blood. Please listen carefully. As if to say that all of those who have shed the blood of the saints, those who did it actively and those who did it silently, they have nothing to drink but blood. The Bible is very clear. And the Bible said that God is not mocked. What man sows, man shall reap. Unless that man or woman or boy or girl run to the blood of Jesus Christ that was shed on Calvary on the cross to be their only cover from the wrath of God. The fourth angel pours out his bowl upon the sun, and the sun burns more fiercely, scorching the earth. Here's the irony. With all of that pain, humanity refuses to believe. They refuse to repent. At that point, people will even curse God for their suffering. Sometimes I imagine the atheists, particularly in the agnostic, you know, the atheists who are constantly fighting, and now they're even spending money fighting a God that they believe he does not exist. It even thought of the irony. And the fifth angel pours out his bowl and directly at the throne of the Antichrist. His entire satanic empire is going to plunge into darkness. All of those who worship the Antichrist will be gripped with panic. Imagine when it is as dark as midnight and at noon hour. The terror is so great that they will chew their own tongues. And yet, they will blaspheme God for the suffering that they brought upon themselves. Again, this will be the globalization of Exodus 10, 21 to 29, when the people of Egypt plunged into darkness. You heard me say from this pulpit many a times that the Old Testament is basically the foreshadowing of the New Testament. And so the physical darkness that was experienced by the people of Egypt is a symbolic representation of the spiritual darkness that the whole world is going to experience. Jesus placed the believers in this world not only as salt to keep it from rotting, but he also called them the light of the world, that we are the light of the world. But when the believers are taken out of this world, the light of Christ will be removed. And the people of the earth will stumble in darkness, hardening their hearts toward God even more. The sixth angel pours out his bowl on the river Euphrates. Its water dry up, preparing the way for the invasions of the kings of the east. This is very highly symbolic, this drying of the Euphrates. What does it mean for the Euphrates to dry up? It means that the conditions have become ripe for the satanic forces to be unleashed. You say, Michael, is it going to get worse? Yes. The Euphrates is the natural boundary established by God. And by drying up the river, God erases that boundary. By now, evil forces in the world are unleashed. So, who are these kings of the east that John is talking about? They are not human beings. These are not kings and rulers as we know a king and a ruler of a human being. These are demonic rulers. The Bible tells us that certain nations and certain kingdoms, they have kings and have princesses that are invisible. These are demonic forces in the spiritual hierarchy of Satan's kingdom. These are one of the highest people in that hierarchy. In fact, you find that spelled out in Deuteronomy 32. You find it in the book of Job. But more clearly, you find it in the book of Daniel chapter 10. You see, that is why, beloved, listen to me, that is why Moses said to the people of Israel, he said, the Lord rules over you. You do not have one of those demonic powers as a prince over you. You have Jehovah as your ruler. And that is why later on, when they demanded an earthly king, and Samuel was brokenhearted and cried out to God, and God said to him, Samuel, Samuel, he said, they're not rejecting you, they're rejecting me. Give them a king. But all those other nations, they have demonic ruler. They have a demonic invisible prince. In Daniel chapter 10, verse 13, he calls the demonic king that's ruling over Persia, the prince of Persia. In Daniel chapter 10, verse 20, the messenger refers to the prince of Greece. That is the evil king, spiritual king that's ruling over Greece. In Psalms 56 and 82, refers to the demonic powers of nations. These invisible rulers in many countries today, these are demonic kings, they're demonic princes. Please hear me right. We spent $1 trillion, but more important than the dollars, thousands of precious lives in trying to bring the Persian Gulf into order, and look at it now. We found in Revelation chapter 9, John tells us that God orders the angel, and the angel releases the four angels that are bound in the great river Euphrates. Revelation 9 and Revelation 16 here talking about the same thing. It's the same event. When these four angels are released, the river Euphrates are dried up. Revelation 9:16, John makes a very intriguing statement. Listen carefully. He said, the number of the troops that was there was twice 10,000, 10,000. And then he says, I heard the number, 200 million soldiers, 200 million. And John finds it as amazing and shocking as we do. In fact, John finds this to be incomprehensible. And that is why he reassures us, he said, I heard their number. As if to say, I know, I can hardly believe it myself, but that's what I heard. Now, there are no nation or nations. All of the armies of the world would not come up to 200 million. In fact, there were not 200 million people in the population of the world in the time of John. China, with all of its might and power and size and everything else, only have 2 million soldiers in their army. That's 1% of the army John describes here. And that is why this massive number of soldiers can only be demonic forces. But there's another symbol here regarding the Euphrates that I don't want you to miss. I don't want you to miss. The Euphrates is the cradle of civilization. See, that's where the Garden of Eden was. And that's where they were trying to build the Tower of Babel, the Babylonian Tower. It's the cradle of civilization. And therefore, at the end times, it's going to be the grave site of the civilization. Then next thing John sees is that out of the mouth of the unholy trinity, that is the dragon, the beast, and the false prophet, comes three unclean spirits or demons who appear as frogs. Frogs in the Bible are a symbol of uncleanliness. In Persia, frogs were agents of plagues and evil. Among the Jews, frogs are messengers of Satan. These are evil spirits that deceive humanity. Those demons will fight in the final battle of Armageddon. But right in the middle between bowl number 6 and bowl number 7, we saw that in the trumpet, 6 and 7, there was an intermission. Here between 6 and 7, the Lord inserts a parenthetic statement, but it's a powerful one. I don't want you to miss it. A parenthetical message, if you like. Verse 15 of chapter 16. Behold, I come like a thief. Blessed is he who stays awake and keeps his clothes on him so that he may not go naked and shamefully exposed. Now, I know people say this is a warning, but to me, this is one of the greatest encouragement. It blessed me. How? Is it saying, as the world plunges into moral and spiritual darkness, you keep on trusting God. as the world becomes morally bleak, stay on the light of Christ. As the presence of moral darkness becomes unbearable, you hold on to Christ's righteousness. He is coming when the world least expecting him. He is coming when the world is in its drunken stupor. He is coming at the time when even those who might profess to be Christians are denying his moral absolutes. Take heart. He's coming. He's coming. He's coming. In fact, that's exactly what Jesus said in Matthew 24, 42 to 44. And that's precisely what Paul said in 1 Thessalonians 5, 2. That's exactly what Peter said. He said the same thing in 2 Peter 3:10. Let me tell you something. When the Bible said the same thing three times, you can take it to the bank. The day of the Lord will be like a thief in the night to those who are spiritually asleep. But to those who are always alert and sober, those who are ready, those who are waiting, it's going to be a great day. Well, after this interlude, the seventh ball, the seventh angel brings the seventh ball, and he pours it in the air. And as soon as he does, a voice from heaven says, "It's done. It's finished. It's complete." There's flashes of lightning, crashes of thunder. There is earthquake like never been experienced before. The Richter scale will never be able to even measure it. Islands is going to sink into the sea. Mountains are going to crumble. Massive hailstorm will fall from the sky, will crush people to the ground. But all of this destruction is only a warm-up to Armageddon. Armageddon has many theories and many interpretations. But two main ones among most Bible-believing theologians, two main ones. The first is that Armageddon will be a literal battle and a literal war, and is going to be the ultimate of all wars. And is going to be armies from all over the world gathered on the plains of Megiddo in Israel, where wars have been fought for many generations, and that's why it's symbolic. And that there will be the bloodiest battle in all human history. The second main interpretation is this. This battle of Armageddon is a symbolic battle. That it is a spiritual battle. That demonic forces will war against the believers. But those redeemed, resurrected believers will follow their commander, the Lord Jesus Christ, into the spiritual battle fought on spiritual plane. Take your pick. You're not going to lose your salvation. Whichever way you choose, whichever interpretation you take. The one thing I ask you not to do is don't fight with each other over these interpretations. Christians have done that shamefully through the years. Keep your powder dry for battling the enemy of your soul, not one another. All I know for certainty is this. God's agenda is perfect. God's plan is perfect. God's will is perfect. And no matter what happens, I know that we are on the winning side. 2,000 years ago, when our Lord Jesus Christ hung on that cross, he cried out and he said, "It is finished." And here in Revelation 16, the angel of the seventh bowl said, "It is done." Jesus paid the price for our redemption. He does and will triumph over Satan. Even when it appears that Satan has the upper hand and evil seem to be running wild right now, don't be deceived. For because Jesus wins, we win. Because Jesus is triumphed, we triumph. Because Jesus is glorified, we are going to be glorified with him. Revelation is a book about the past, the present, and the future.
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7: No matter our age or status in life, all of us answer to someone, and it's our responsibility to submit to authority even when we disagree, even when we don't feel like it. G'day, I'm Clayton Bjellin, and today on Insight for Living, Chuck Swindoll's teaching from 1 Samuel chapter 15 in the Bible. In this passage, King Saul decided to refashion a command he received from God. The consequences for his rebellion were devastating. In the event you missed any of the last program, we will begin with helpful highlights, and Chuck has titled his message, Strengthening Your Grip on Authority.

I am addressing the spirit of our age that is a growing sense of defiance and resistance to submission. And if you have had to confront one of your employees lately, then you understand what defiance is all about. None of this, of course, is new. Not at all. In fact, if you trace it back to the origin, you won't go back to your home or the home before yours, your grandparents' home. You'll go way back to the first home. You'll go way back in Genesis, where I'd like to have you turn. Chapter 4, the first family, with their firstborn, born in Adam's image. A young man with a name of Cain had a brother named Abel. Both of them brought an offering to the Lord of a different kind. God had made it clear what kind they were to bring. Cain brought the kind he wanted to bring. Abel brought the kind God wanted him to bring. And God rejected Cain's offering. Of course, it was the wrong kind. And of all things, you would think God is in the wrong because Cain got mad. Chapter 4, verse 6. The Lord said to Cain, "Why are you angry?" We've often put the emphasis on the last word. I think the emphasis is on the pronoun. You have no reason to be angry. I am the one that has reason to be angry. I told you what to do and you didn't do it. Why are you angry? And I love the next statement. Why has your countenance fallen? If you do well, will not your countenance be lifted up? Implied affirmative answer. We're told in our day not to do something until you feel like it. And then when you feel like it, you will be able to obey. But this says nothing about feeling. It says, Cain, do what is right and you'll have a better attitude in life. Your countenance will be transformed. If you do well, will not your countenance be lifted up? And if you do not do well, please follow the line, sin is crouching at the door. That is a vivid illustration of the rebellious heart. And then he adds, its desire is for you, but you must master it. We are not victims of our passions. We are victors. There is sufficient control in the heart of man to hold back, to resist that nature. There is all the power that's needed to say no when the rebel in us wants to say yes. But it mastered Cain. He murdered his brother. You know the story. He took his life, and in a hasty moment, he buried him in a shallow grave, covered it over, and walked away as if to say, out of sight, out of mind. And God stopped him. Verse 9, and he said, where is Abel, your brother? Watch carefully. You will see in living color defiance and rebellion. He said, I do not know. Am I my brother's keeper? The Living Bible, how should I know? Am I supposed to keep track of him wherever he goes? Get off my case, God. You want my brother? You find him. That's rebellion. Sin once crouched, sin has now pounced. Defiant attitude, clearly evident not only in Cain's words, but I am confident in the tone of his voice. You calling me into question? 1 Samuel chapter 15 will support all evidence needed and provide for us an objective case in point, much clearer than that of Cain. For here we study the life of a man who, in many ways, was himself an authority. The memorable scenario of chapter 15 of the book of 1 Samuel has a background that's interesting. I think of Saul, the king, as being the batter at the plate. The bases are loaded, but his count is full.
and he's in a batting slump. He's already struck twice at that ball, and there's only one more pitch coming. The first strike was in chapter 13, where he hurried and offered up an offering to God. That was not his place to do it. The priest offered up the offerings, not a king. But you see, Saul is a self-willed man, and he hasn't got time to wait for that priest to show up. Let's get the job done. And in a quiet sense of rebellion, he offered up his own offering. Chapter 13, God didn't like it. Chapter 14, he makes a rash vow. Stupid statement falls out of the king's mouth, and it almost takes the life of his son. Strike two. And now God graciously, like a sympathetic pitcher, doesn't send him a curve, doesn't send him a screwball, doesn't even send a sinker across the plate. He just sends a nice, slow, simple pitch.

clear what he wants from his king, Saul. He speaks through the voice of Samuel the prophet. The Lord sent me to anoint you as king over his people, over Israel. Now, therefore, listen to the words of the Lord. I will punish Amalek for what he did to Israel. Let me fill you in quickly. Amalek is the most ancient of all the heathen tribes that attacked the people of Israel after the Exodus. And God, who takes vengeance on those that stand against his people, never forgot Amalek. So that now that they are a strong nation with their own flag and their own king, God says to him, the king, let's go back and let's straighten up the record. They don't get away with it without paying the consequence. Go back and annihilate Amalek. Verse 3, go, strike Amalek. Now mark the words carefully in your mind. Utterly destroy all that he has. Do not spare him. Put to death both man and woman, child and infant, ox and sheep, camel and donkey. Is that clear? I mean, if you had heard a prophet say that to you, do you think that you could somehow log in your mind sort of what God wanted? Why, of course. It isn't difficult. It isn't vague. It isn't even complicated. Go and annihilate what remains of that nation. Ask no questions. Do as I say. It's clear. Verse 7. Saul rolls up his sleeves and with his army, he moves into the Amalekite country and from Havilah all the way to Shur. He wipes them out. Or does he? Well, I think we're going to find in the verses that follow four very obvious characteristics of a rebel heart. I don't want you to miss them. These are the characteristics of a heart that is in rebellion against authority. In this case, God. In another case, an employer. In another case, a professor. In another case, yet, even God himself. We read, he captured Agag. Wait a minute. I thought we just read, utterly destroy all. Oh, what in the world is he doing capturing? Good question. But you see, rebels are like that. They rewrite the record so that it reads like they want it to read. They got other reasons. As a matter of fact, the first characteristic is here. Defiance against authority to accomplish one's own desires. I mean, after all, God, I have desires that I want to see fulfilled, and if I kill them all, that won't get fulfilled. So I have a defiance against authority to accomplish my own desires. He captures Agag, the king, the Amalekites, alive. Well, he utterly destroys all the people with the edge of the sword. But Saul and the people spared Agag. The writer wants to be sure we understand here that there has been compromise with the plan. He did not kill all. He spared Agag. And if you keep reading, the best of the sheep, the oxen, the fatlings, the lambs, and all that was good. Why didn't he kill them? Keep reading. They were not willing to destroy them utterly. There's your answer. I don't want to do it. The rebel says, I don't want to hear what you have to say. I don't want to do what you told me to do. Whether the rebel is age 4 or age 40 or age 84. I don't want to do it. I don't wish to do what you said. I take issue with it because I have other desires, and if I do what you say, I can't get my desire fulfilled. Strong preaching, hard words, but we know that it's true, ladies and gentlemen. It is not being said in our day. You will not find this said over the tube. You will not read it in magazines today. This is a clear

0: clear-cut case of a rebel heart, defiance against authority to accomplish his own desires. Years ago, my wife and I had the privilege of having supper with an astronaut. I'd never sat near one. I thought they had halos that glowed, but he doesn't. He's a very real guy. He's Brigadier General Charles Duke, who drove the rover on Apollo 16, the mission that reached the lunar surface. I asked, what was it like? And I'm sure he's been asked that dozens of times, and he said, I felt like a kid with a new toy, kicking my toes in the moon dust, and they even had little Olympics up there where he squatted down low, and he jumped up, and he jumped 5, maybe 6 feet off the lunar surface. Of course, he landed on his back, and they saw it at NASA. I said, did they have anything to say to you at NASA? He said, yes, they had a few things to say to me when I got back. It was touch and go sometime. I mean, they operate under a very close tolerance. For example, I said, did you have plenty of fuel? He said, oh, we were heavy on fuel when we landed. We had a minute left on fuel. Well, if I'm going to go to the moon and I have 1 minute left before I can touch down on that baby, I would say I'm getting pretty close. But he said, no, one of the missions had 15 seconds left. And when you get to close to a guy like that, you begin to hear things like, we do what we're told to do up there. I mean, NASA says it, and we do it. And they say it's time to come in, boys. They don't play out there on the baseball field any longer. They come on home. I said, well, couldn't you ever just say, I'm going to do what I want to do? He said, sure. And I would not come back to Earth. I got the distinct impression that a rebellious spirit has no place in a spacesuit on the moon. We don't want rebels that are astronauts. We want very cooperative men who say, yes, sir. Right. Check. Roger. Got it. We like that. That's all God asks. That's all he asks. It's not complicated. We complicate it when we say, but don't you really mean, and not yet, and later on, and no. Well, strike three. God saw him swing, and he spoke to Samuel, and he said, verse 11, I regret that I have made Saul king, for he has turned back from following me and has not carried out my commands. And Samuel was distressed. It says he cried out to the Lord all night. There is no lack of compassion here. Here is a compassionate, broken-hearted prophet who had told the king, look, this is your last chance, man. God says, annihilate the Amalekites. Don't mess around. Kill them. And when he heard that he hadn't killed him, his heart was broken. By the way, don't tell me that voices of authority lack compassion at all times. There are times that the authority is absolutely grieved beyond words when there has been rebellion. I find that God's heart is broken when we break with his command. I read of the grieving of the Holy Spirit. I read that my Father's heart is soft and tender toward me. That he tells me what is for my own good. He doesn't stand with a club over my head ready to crack me at every break. Samuel's grieving, but he has to obey. Unlike Saul, he does what God says. Verse 12, he rose early in the morning to meet Saul, and it was told Samuel, saying, Saul came to Carmel, and behold, he set up a monument for himself, then turned and proceeded down to Gilgal. Now follow along with verse 13. Samuel came to Saul. We're ready for the second characteristic of a rebel heart. He came to Saul, and Saul said to him, blessed are you of the Lord. That's quite a greeting. God bless you, Samuel. For I have carried out the command of the Lord. I have circled in my Bible, verse 13, I have carried out. And I've got an arrow that goes up to verse 11 that says, God's word, he has not carried out my commands. Isn't that remarkable? That God could see so clearly, and Samuel, without asking for any evidence, could see clearly what had happened. But when he saw his king friend face to face, Saul's response was, "God bless you, Samuel. I've done just what God asked me to do." Presents the second characteristic, rationalization and cover-up to excuse sinful actions. Rationalization and cover-up to excuse sinful actions. I've really done what the Lord wanted me to do. Actually, I didn't do it quite the way He said it, but I'm doing exactly what He has in mind. I've just interpreted it differently. I've seen this too many times to forget it. In fact, I've acted it out on occasion. Made a list of some of the things that we say to rationalize around it. If others only knew where I'm coming from, they'd understand. Certainly God understands. He's a God of grace. And God will forgive. He forgives and forgets all my wrong. And, oh, I'm only human. No one's perfect. Compared to, I'm doing pretty good. And I prayed about this, and this is really what God has been asking me to do. And the scripture has a cultural context. You can't read it that literally today. I read this past week, quote, "Excuses can be lies packed into the skin of reason." The rebellious mentality will never run out of ways to excuse wrong. You see, you have to live with yourself. So you have to rewrite the rule book to get rid of the guilt. We accommodate our lives with a new theology so that we think through what God really meant. And we restate it so we not only can live with ourselves, but others won't frown when they look in our direction. Webster says, rationalization is to provide plausible but untrue reasons for conduct. To attribute one's actions to rational motives without analysis of true motives. Well, that's good. That's what he does. Now, after saying, "I have carried out the command of the Lord," I appreciate Samuel's very rational response. It's rather empirical. He says, "Oh, what meaneth the bleating of the sheep in my ears?" I love that answer. I mean, back behind Saul's words is this, "I've killed them all." What in the world am I hearing in the background if you have killed them all? He knew better than that. Samuel said, "Look around. How come the dead are living and making noises out of their throats?" When facing wrong, you stay with the simple, hard facts. You're not intimidated by the rationalization. Samuel hadn't misread. It had been a clear pitch right over the plate. And Saul said, you ready for this one? Characteristic number 3, defensiveness when confronted with the truth. Saul said, "They have brought them from the Amalekites, for the people spared the best of the sheep and oxen to a sacrifice to the Lord your God. That's why we have those sheep here. Well, we picked them out very carefully, Samuel. You can't believe how tough a job that was. We looked closely, we examined them, and we got the very finest we could find of all of those sheep, because that would make the most marvelous aroma that would sweep the gates of heaven. What a day it'll be when we make this sacrifice to God." Defensiveness, defensiveness. I confess to you that something in Saul's life had cultivated that whole kind of mentality. I personally wish I knew more of his background. He didn't learn to rebel there between Havilah and Shur. He learned it years ago. Well, enough of the defensiveness. I love the way it reads in verse 16. Samuel said to Saul, "Wait." Now, that is a very nice biblical term. The Hebrew is an interesting root. It's the term that means to go back, and I guess we would say back off or shut up. No more excuses. Knock it off, Saul. It's time for you to listen. And he spoke directly into the face of this rebel, and he said, "Let me tell you what the Lord said to me last night." And you've read it so many times. "Go and utterly destroy the sinners, and you haven't done it. Take no one captive, and you've done that." And after that confrontation, there is yet one more characteristic: resistance to accountability when wrong has been committed. Saul said to Samuel, "I did obey the voice of the Lord." Look at that, resistance to accountability when wrong has been committed. You got it all wrong, Samuel. I wanted to do what's right, but those people, they kept coming across with this sacrifice idea. And, "Why, I've just brought Agag back, and we've utterly destroyed all the others. I mean, what more could you ask?" "What more could I ask? All of them. And the people took some of the spoil and the sheep and the oxen and the choicest things to devote it to destruction, to sacrifice to God. How much better to sacrifice than to destroy them?" Meaning, I'm not really accountable, Samuel. I'm the king around here. He's passing the buck. He's backpedaling. He's running away from responsibility. And I want you to get this straight, ladies and gentlemen. Verse 22, verse 23, God wrote this. Some of the strongest words in the entire Old Testament. "As the Lord has much delight in burnt offerings and sacrifices as in obeying the voice of the Lord." To obey is better than sacrifice. "To heed than the fat of rams." Hang on to your seat. "For rebellion is as the sin of divination." The Living Bible reads, "Rebellion is as bad as the sin of witchcraft."
1: 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I'm Clayton Bjellin, inviting you to join us when Chuck Swindoll continues his series called Strengthening Your Grip next weekend on Insight for Living.

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6: When the day of Pentecost arrived, they were all together in one place, and suddenly there came from heaven a sound. Okay, so what's the first thing? I wonder what that sounded like.

0: Good morning, Cathedral. I guess I got the matching notice by the Spirit. I didn't know you guys were all wearing black tape. We're looking good together. It's raining in Southern California. It's like a miracle.
1: Hey!
0: Kind of soaking wet a little bit. I know there's some of us. This is like the real Christians that get here early when it's raining out in California. Hey, well, it's good to see you guys. This morning, I was thinking about, you know, as we prepare our hearts to worship, you know, there's the principle of first mention in the Bible. The first time something's mentioned, there's a significance to it. And so I started thinking about what was the first time worship was expressed in a song. And it was the song of Moses, right after the Israelites had come out of Egypt, right? And they're crossing through the Red Sea. The waters cover over the Egyptians. They get out the other side, and the expression of deliverance was a song. And then, right after the song, then comes Miriam with her tambourine and all the ladies, and they break out into a dance. So the first expression of worship that we get biblically is a song and a dance coming out of bondage. And so I wanted to ask you guys a question. Have you guys been delivered or set free of anything before? Right? So I want you just to think for a moment what God has saved you from. What has He delivered you from? It could be an addiction. It could be from self-centeredness. It could be fear. It could be insecurities. It could be suicidal thoughts. Whatever it is, whatever He sets you free from, it doesn't mean that you're free from everything yet. We're in process. But what has He set you free from and delivered you from already? Just think about that for a second, okay? All right, now just take a second and turn to somebody and tell them in just a sentence or two what God has set you free from. Set me free from anger,

Isn't he good, y'all? Like, isn't he good? Like, just hear what God's done in somebody. Now, this is what I want us to do. Just a second. I want us to turn this back to the Lord because we want to minister to him and give him thanks. But I want to read a scripture here out of the Song of Moses. Because the Song of Moses, he just begins to remind God and tell of who God is and what he's done. He says, Pharaoh's chariots and his host cast into the sea. And his chosen officers were sunk in the Red Sea. The floods covered them. They went down to the depths like a stone. Your right hand, O glorious in power, your right hand, O Lord, shatters the enemy. In the greatness of your majesty, you overthrew your adversaries. And you sent out your fury and it consumed them like stubble. Out of the blast of your nostrils, the waters piled up and the floods stood up in a heap. As the deeps congealed in the heart of the sea. The enemy said, I'm going to pursue, I will overtake, and I will divide the spoil. My desire shall have its fill of them. Uh-uh. Not God's people. Uh-uh. He tries to say that over you. Uh-uh. But it says, you blew the wind, and the sea covered them. They sank like lead in the mighty waters. Who is like you, O Lord, among the gods? Who is like you, majestic and awesome and glorious deeds, doing wonders? Who is like you? And so just begin to tell him, say, who is like you, God? Just tell him, remind him of the testimony of how he set you free. Just begin to give him thanks. God, I thank you for setting me free from all this anger and frustration. Thank you setting me free from drugs and all these just addictions, God. I just thank you. And it says, with your wind, you covered the sea and sank them. Let's ask him, friend, to blow his wind over us again. Just like at Pentecost, he blew a mighty rushing wind. So God, we invite you to blow your wind in here again. Do it again. Set us free afresh. Light up our hearts. Light up our minds for you. Do it again, oh God, in Jesus' name.

0: Father, I bless my congregation. It's not my congregation, it's yours. It's not my sheep, they're yours. And I bless them. Above and not beneath, the head and not the tail. Open doors, bless coming in, bless going out. I bless every pregnancy in the house today, healthy babies. I bless every couple that wants to have a child. Open the door. I bless every body that's not in line with your word. Be healed in Jesus' name. Every mind held captive by something, be delivered and free right now in Jesus' name. And I commend every unclean spirit that is dwelling in a person today to rise to the surface and make yourself known and depart in Jesus' name. Hallelujah. Your sins are forgiven. I said your sins are forgiven. Your sins are forgiven in Jesus' name. You have eternal life. You are full of the Holy Spirit. The path is opening for you. We thank you, God. Who is grateful for their salvation? I am. Yeah, me too. Let's just give one big shout of praise to the Lord before we finish. Praise the Lord. Hallelujah. Praise the Lord. Thank you, God. Thank you, Lord.
1: So today, for our tithe, I just want to tell you, I just noticed time and time again in the Bible that God needs something to work with, something to bless. And I'm talking, this is also to the viewers. This is you watching through online right now. You are part of our spiritual family, so that you are included in everything we do in this service. When we do prayers, you are included in that. But 2 Kings 4:2, when Elijah asked for the impoverished widow, he goes, "Tell me what you have in your house." He needed something to work with, and she came back with a small jar of oil. And I think most of you know the story, that jar, when she gave up that jar, that last bit. So that small jar of oil was actually 100% tithe for her. It was not 10% tithe, it was 100%. It was a huge, huge act of faith. She gave the whole entire thing to making bread for him. And so she made that, and then the jar of oil never ran dry until the famine was completely done in the land. So you see that Jesus, God needs something. He needed the loaves and the fish, something to work with, to multiply, to feed everybody. And so it is with tithe. If there's a farmer, we don't expect him, if he doesn't plant any seeds and he comes out during harvest time, he's like, "What? Where are all my crops?" Like, he does not do that, because we know that there is, you must plant the seeds and then God can multiply them, bless them. So this is what tithe even is. He tells us to bring in a tithe that he can bless, that he can multiply for us, and we do it in faith. So we can have the ushers come forward, and as we give today, give the Lord a portion to bless, to increase. Thank you, Lord. I pray, Father, for every single dollar, penny, every single thing given today in faith. I ask, God, oh, we thank you that you're the miracle worker, the great increaser, the great bringer of life. So would you bless and anoint every dollar given today? May the money given not only go to purely kingdom causes, but may you multiply and increase every person who gives today. Multiply them. Give them a great harvest for what they give today. In Jesus' name we pray. Amen. Amen. Thank you for joining us in worship today. We encourage you to walk in faith and become the kind of person whose vision is framed by the calling that God has placed on your life. He is with you today, He favors you, and He loves you.
2: 1 John 4:16 says, "So we have come to know and to believe the love that God has for us. 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God gives us everything we need to live a life that shows His love, grace, and goodness. He guides us every day and helps us share the good news of the gospel with the people around us.
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3: 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Thank you, and remember, always, God loves you, and so do we.

Okay, let's begin. Who says they're ready? Yeah, y'all ready? Y'all believe in for utterance? We're going to try and listen to the Lord about how to teach on this practically. But hopefully, if you're open to it, the Lord might give you this gift today. Let me just begin by saying tongues are for today. There's no biblical claim you can make that tongues are not for today. Any claim you make that tongues are not for today would be made out of man's philosophy. And there are some things maybe that are true from man's philosophy, but tongues are for today. And in fact, tongues were all throughout what we think of as the early church, all throughout the pre-Nicene church. We not only know that tongues was ubiquitously, I'm going to try and use ubiquitous one more time in this sermon, and everybody has to wink at me when I do it. Anyway, it was everywhere, and in fact, we see that long after the apostles are gone, all the spiritual gifts, but tongues also, was still in common use. In the second century, Irenaeus, who is writing in his work Against Heresies, talks about how many brethren speak in tongues. And even Tertullian in the third century is talking about how to interpret tongues. So you've got clearly multiple early church documents that show for at least 300 years of the church, speaking in tongues was very common within the church, and interpretation of tongues was very common within the church. It wasn't just the apostles. And then something happened in the fourth century. Who can guess what I'm thinking of what happened in the fourth century? Specifically 325. Anybody want to guess? Huh? Who said Council of Nicaea? Kiss your forehead. You get partial credit too. Constantine, exactly right. Council Nicaea, which is a wonderful council. But when Constantine came and legalized Christianity, we saw the beginning of a merger between government and the faith, and an institutionalizing of what we think of more of a Catholic-style form of Christianity. And in the fourth century, you begin to see the thinning out of these gifts being replaced with a new kind of institutional ecclesiology. But we see tongues pop up even through the Roman Catholic and Eastern Orthodox Church constantly. We see it popping up, and then some priest or bishop comes along and says, you stop that, you know. Actually, what we think of now as the modern Pentecostal or charismatic movement really didn't totally begin at Azusa Street. It began with a Presbyterian named Edward Irving in Scotland, in Edinburgh. And he was not a tongue-talking pastor, but he was one of the first ministers that when the gift of tongues began to spring up in worship, he didn't squelch it. He said, let's look to the Word. Because the Reformed Church, praise God for the Reformed Church, has always put the Bible at the center and has refused to take the scissors out and cut out any passage. Isn't that good? And so Pastor Irving, although he didn't speak in tongues, he allowed that gift to be practiced in a decent and an order way within his congregation. And there's a really good argument for a daisy chain that goes from Edward Irving to John Alexander Dowie, who studied in Edinburgh, to Charles Parham, to William Seymour, who was the man at Azusa Street. So it took, 200 years. But and didn't the Lord say that he would pour out his spirit in the last days? Yes. And I know I've said this a lot, but isn't it more last days today than it was in Acts chapter 2? Yes. It's at least the same. It's not less last days, right? Yes. Can I get an amen? Yes. If you have your Bibles, turn to Acts chapter 2. When the day of Pentecost arrived, they were all together in one place, and suddenly there came from heaven a sound. Okay, so what's the first thing? I wonder what that sounded like. Whoa. Uh-huh.
A sound like a mighty rushing wind. And it filled the entire house. Now, when we read house, we want to read the temple. It could be the upper room, but it filled the space where they were all sitting. And divided tongues as of fire appeared to them and rested on each of them. And so, and then it says, and then they were all filled with the Holy Spirit. Now, I just want to point out, too, that they already had the Holy Spirit before this happened. We talked about this 2 weeks ago. So we don't want to confuse speaking in tongues with, if you don't speak in tongues, you don't have the Holy Spirit. That's a mistake. But we do see that you can be continually filled with the Holy Spirit, too, after you've received the Holy Spirit. Does that make sense? We addressed that 2 weeks ago, biblically. But you can receive the Holy Spirit in your salvation, in your baptism, but then you continue to be filled with the Holy Spirit and stir up the gift of the Spirit. And so that's what's happening here. Because Jesus breathed his Spirit on them before he ascended into heaven. Okay. And they were all filled with the Holy Spirit and began to speak in other tongues as the Spirit gave them, somebody say, utterance. This is important. The Spirit gave them utterance. How many of you know as I'm preaching right now, the Spirit is giving me utterance? Okay, am I doing it or is the Holy Spirit doing it? Kiss your head, Hannah. Hannah said both. When you speak in tongues, your eyes don't roll in the back of your head. God doesn't take over. He's not a puppeteer. You have to step out in faith and you have to do it. And the Holy Spirit will give you utterance. I think this is one of the biggest barriers to people who believe in tongues but haven't received it is they expect to be like, more like demon possession than like being filled with the Spirit. Because demons control, demons force. But my experience with the Holy Spirit is you got to go with the flow. And the minute there's an inch of resistance, Holy Spirit's gone, in a sense. You don't want to resist. You have to totally yield and allow the Spirit to go. Now, there were dwelling in Jerusalem Jews, devout men from every nation under heaven. And at the sound, the multitude came together, and they were bewildered, because each one was hearing them speak in his own language. And they were amazed and astonished, saying, are not all these who are speaking Galileans? And how is it that we hear each of us in his own language? Parthians and Medes and Elamites and residents of Mesopotamia, Judea, Cappadocia, Pontus, and Asia, Phrygia, and Pamphylia, Egypt, and the parts of Libya belonging to the Cyrene, and visitors from Rome, both Jews and proselytes, Cretans and Arabians. We hear them telling in our own tongues the mighty works of God. And all were amazed and perplexed, saying to one another, what does this mean? But others were mocking, and they said, they are filled with wine or new wine? Who does that remind you of, new wine? Who said new wine? What's his name? Jesus. How do you get new wine? Where can you put new wine? New wineskin. Okay? When Jesus is talking about old wineskins and new wineskins, old wine and new wine, he's talking about religiosity and tradition. He's talking to the Pharisees, and he's saying, put away the old wineskin and receive a new wineskin. There's a lot of folks in here. God wants you to receive this gift, but you got old wineskin. He's not going to put new wine if you've got all these barriers in your head. And a lot of you, if you want to receive this gift, you got to unlearn. You got to let go of some things. Amen? So Acts chapter 2, we see them filled with tongues, and this is the kind where it's a witness where they're speaking the oracles of God in an actual language. This is an inversion of Mount Sinai. How many people are saved on Pentecost? How many? Okay, remember on Mount Sinai when they bowed down to the golden calf and the Levites went through and killed a bunch of people? How many were killed? Other than Michael Malden. How many were killed? 3,000. Hello? Hey! When the law was given, 3,000 men were killed. When the Spirit was given, 3,000 were given eternal life. Is that interesting to you?
And Acts chapter 2 is also an inversion of the Tower of Babel. Everyone spoke one language. The Spirit came, confused them, and they spoke a bunch of languages, and they were dispersed and split up. Acts chapter 2, the Spirit comes to a bunch of people with different languages, but of one tribe. They're all Jews. And so Peter then, the leaders of the church in Jerusalem who are Jewish, find out that Peter just baptized a bunch of Gentiles, and they're like, hold on. We have not agreed on this at all. So Peter goes to Jerusalem to talk to these guys, and here's what it says. Turn the page, Acts chapter 11, verse 15. As I began to speak, the Holy Spirit fell on them just as on us at the beginning. And I remembered the word of the Lord, how he said, John baptized with water,

0: us when we believed in the Lord Jesus Christ, who was I that I could stand in God's way? When they heard these things, they fell silent, and they glorified God, saying, then to the Gentiles also God has granted repentance that leads to life. Praise God. My main thing I want you to see here is that once they found out that the Gentiles spoke in tongues, the whole matter was settled. It wasn't about their confession of doctrine, although that's super important. It was that they spoke in tongues. And they said, okay, if these guys spoke in tongues, who can deny the fact that the Holy Spirit has saved them, rescued them, sanctified them? Amen. Should it be a sign to us? Mark chapter 16, I know we continue to revisit this, but this is the Great Commission in the Gospel of Mark. Let's put it on the screen because it's faster. And he said to them, this is Jesus, go into all the world and proclaim the gospel to the whole of creation. Whoever believes and is baptized will be saved, and whoever does not believe will be condemned. And these signs shall accompany, and this is the phrase we really need to pay attention to, those who believe. Okay, it's not these signs shall accompany you. These signs shall accompany the 12. It's, can we say anyone who believes? And by the way, that's not just the gospel. You have to believe that this is true too. That in my name they will cast out demons. In my name they will speak in new tongues. If you don't believe in tongues, you're not going to get tongues. Right? So what's the first thing you need? Belief. You can't just say, oh, it's never happened to me. You never believed. Maybe. You got to believe. Not just believe the gospel, but believe that this gift is for you. And if you don't have faith to receive it, you won't receive it. Can I keep going? Okay, so sometimes this manifests as a worldly language. Jimmy, do you feel comfortable telling that one story? Okay, can somebody run a microphone to Jimmy? Derek Prince tells a story about how once in a service, towards a man stood up in the middle of a service and he began to pray in tongues, speak in tongues. And Derek Prince was a professor at Cambridge. And then the man next to him said, why is he calling out all of my sins? This was in England. And the tongues that he was speaking was Welsh, but they didn't know each other. And the young man said, tell him to stop calling out all my sins. I get it. Leave me alone. And it took 30 minutes after church to convince the young man that the guy who was speaking in tongues didn't speak Welsh. And incidentally, that man became his son-in-law, Derek Prince's son-in-law. Jimmy, tell us your story. You had an encounter like this.
1: It wasn't me, but it was one of my best friends. His name's Micah Klausman, and yeah, we've known him for years. But it was back in his college days that he was at a party. It was like a worship party, a worship night. And there was a friend who is in town from China, and he spoke some English. I can't say his name, but I know the name of the Chinese friend. And Micah decided, I'm gonna just pray for this friend in tongues. And the Chinese friend wasn't a believer, but he said, you know, if it weirds him out, I'll just tell him it's my heavenly language, it's my prayer language. But if not, then God will move through this. So let's just take a risk. And so takes a risk and he starts praying in tongues. And as he's praying, he hears the Chinese friend saying out loud, yes, yes, yes. And he looks at him and he keeps praying in tongues and he stops and he says, wait, he goes, do you understand what I'm saying? And then the Chinese friend started to explain. He said, yeah, you're asking God to open up this window and do this and this. And he said, suddenly he was so shocked, my friend Micah, he was so shocked, he tuned out entirely of what the interpretation was. And he stopped him. He said, you know, wait, do you realize I'm not speaking English? Like, and I don't know Mandarin. And the Chinese friend was so shocked, he looked at Micah, he looked away, he looked at Micah, and he got up and he walked away. And later on, Micah got to follow up with him, and he found out that that friend had gotten baptized, gave his life to the Lord, and gotten saved. So, yeah.
0: Praise God. So it still happens. Isn't that cool? But also, there's a language that we that we could pray.

0: in that nobody understands. I'll show you. Turn with me to 1 Corinthians 14. Pursue love and earnestly desire the spiritual gifts, especially that you may prophesy. That's a command, isn't it? Do you think the average church today is eagerly pursuing the spiritual gifts, especially prophecy? For one who speaks in a tongue speaks not to men, but to God. And this is what I want to show you. For what? No one. No one understands him, right? So that's different in Acts chapter 2, because in Acts chapter 2, a bunch of people understood them. Yes or no? For no one understands him, but he utters what? Mysteries in the Spirit. On the other hand, the one who prophesies speaks to people for their upbuilding and encouragement and consolation. The one who speaks in a tongue builds up what? Himself. Those of you who speak in tongues, is that how you experience it? You build yourself up, you know, you get galvanized. But the one who prophesies builds up the church. Now, I want a few of you. Huh? I want you all to speak in tongues, but even more to prophesy. Should we get our scissors out and cut that out of the Bible, or should we obey it? That's why we should never be ashamed of this gift, and we should never shy away from teaching it. We don't want to walk in disobedience. Amen. And I understand it may not be for everyone. I kind of think it is, but I'm not going to go there. So here's what tongues is, okay? And this is tongues. It's not human words or human ideas. It's the Holy Spirit speaking through a yielded vessel. It is so important that we understand that tongues comes by faith and tongues comes through somebody humble. This is why it's hard for academics. As an academic, I'll tell you, it's hard. Recently, maybe like a month ago, those of you who are on the Tuesday night Jesus Lab, which, by the way, if you'd like to come, there's a Jesus Lab downstairs in the choir room every Tuesday night at 6. We have dinner and worship together. I'm there every other week. But in one particular night, I got in the car, and I felt like the Holy Spirit just encouraged me to pray in tongues driving from my house in Costa Mesa to the church. And it was, you know, maybe 5:30 at night. And I'll tell you that sometimes when I pray in tongues, it's very dry and boring. But I'm doing it in faith. And so I'm just kind of, I try to put some worship music on and just kind of tried to pray in tongues in the car on my way here. And when we got here, the Spirit of God just fell like awesome. And in fact, Bob Doe, who was the MD from the East Coast, he was here and he got laid out. So he was like laying out on the floor facing up. And he's like, I don't want to get up, because in our worship time, the power of the Lord was so strong. And even afterwards, he said, I didn't know something like this existed on the West Coast, referring to our church. I'm like, I didn't either. No, just kidding. But praise God for that testimony. So then the next Sunday, I was like, I'm going to do that again. And so on my way to church on Sunday morning, I very dryly and obediently and by faith prayed in tongues from the house to here. And that Sunday, when I got up, some of you remember, maybe it was 6 weeks ago, the Spirit of God fell and we just skipped the sermon. And it was just like the power of God fell. It just came out of the congregation too. It wasn't anything I led. I just said, we're going to wait. And I think we had Jen Miskoff come up and she began to pray. And then it just began to snowball into this big thing. And it was the first time in 25 years of ministry that I've skipped a sermon, because of the power of God was so profound and wonderful. So you see, dry, boring, faith-filled obedience, praying in tongues, manifesting in powerful outpouring of the Spirit. Hopefully some of you are all catching this. That tongues is not about a feeling, it's about obedience. And it's about faith. Okay? Let me just interject here that there are many incredible, Holy Spirit-filled, fire-breathing, revival people who are cessationists and don't believe in tongues. And I love those people. That's just not me. Okay? Maybe it's not some of you. Nate, my brother-in-law, told a story that he had prayed in tongues when he was younger, and he had not prayed in tongues much. And then his church began teaching on this, and he was like, okay, this is what I'm going to do. I'm going to start praying for my wife in tongues for 5 minutes a day. And so he would set his alarm and just begin praying for his wife for 5 minutes. And she had, and then about a week later, she had this massive deliverance. So that even though he was doing this boring thing every day, he's like, I don't even know if this is real. That next week, she got this huge deliverance from the Lord. Here's what I think is happening when we pray in tongues. Tongues digs a well that makes it easier to access the things of God. It does something inside of you that gets you to that place where you can access the Spirit. We're going late, aren't we? Did they tell them to get the kids? Is that what it is? Okay. Can I keep going? The amens are almost zero, but I'm going to keep going. So Paul instructs the church. He says things, for example, of how to do it in a way that's decent and in order. When you pray in tongues, don't, you know, do your best. Don't pray on a mic or do it in front of people, especially for a long time. And if you're going to do that, you need an interpreter. Be mindful of unbelievers. A lot of times there are unbelievers in the house, and tongues is the weirdest of all the gifts, just to be honest. I remember Michael Malden brought a friend of his to church, and the guy was like, all right, let's all pray in tongues real loud. And everybody started praying in tongues. He's like, y'all are crazy. Peace. I'm gone. And that guy never came back to church. But remember that Jesus tells us to be careful about that. I think there are definitely a lot of environments where we can pray in tongues and things like that. We just got to be weary of the fact that there are a lot of unbelievers who are not at that point yet where they're ready to practice that gift. And that's okay. That's why we want to be Spirit-led. And I also want to just say that for those of you who are academics, it is so good that you speak in tongues. Anytime somebody says, I'm going to go to seminary, I love to ask them, do you speak in tongues? And if they say yes, I'm like, okay, I want you to speak in tongues a lot more while you're going to seminary. And if you find yourself speaking in tongues less, I want you to drop out of seminary. Because the mind, it is so offensive to the academic mind, praying in tongues. And that's why it's so good. You know, N.T. Wright, probably one of the most famous Christian theologians today, speaks in tongues. And I praise God for that. Because when so many theologians have lost their way, he's not really. He's remained an orthodox Christian theologian. I think Wayne Grudem does too. I know Francis Chan does. So you've got men of God who are leading the church, but the academic pull that is a pull that has led so many pastors to embrace things that are so contrary to Scripture, and you think, how did they ever get there? How did that even happen? And I think that one way to prevent that is by speaking in tongues. All right, I'm just going to finish with this very quickly. If you want to speak in tongues, I'm going to give you Derek Prince's How to Speak in Tongues in 5 Minutes or Less. I just made that up. But Brother Prince was a Cambridge professor. He passed away about 20 years ago. He's like a charismatic Pentecostal C.S. Lewis type guy. Wonderful teacher, my favorite all-time preacher that's not on earth anymore. Number one, he says, you have to want it. You have to believe in it. That's so obvious, right? Hey, if you don't want it, no worries. But if you want it, that desire, I think, is coming from God. Number two, you have to come to Jesus the baptizer. The only one who can give you this gift is the one who baptizes in the Holy Spirit. So you're looking to Christ himself, to the cross, to pour out this gift on you. Number three, you then have to drink. You know, the scripture talks about drinking of the Spirit. Spirit in Greek and Hebrew means breath or wind. You got to open your mouth. You got to take a deep breath. And the physical breath is sacramental for the spiritual breath. I have never seen anyone receive this gift with a closed mouth. You got to open your mouth, take a deep breath, and then finally, number four, you got to release the outflow. And you have to understand that the Spirit gives you utterance. He doesn't do it for you. A little Spirit doesn't take over your tongue and your mouth and your lips. You get utterance in the same way you would if you're preaching, and then, poof, it comes out. The final thing is that Satan will say this to you. He will say, you're just doing it yourself. Those of you who pray in tongues, by showing of hands, how many of you have heard that voice before? You're just doing it yourself. It's just you. Okay? If Satan says that to you, this is your response. You say, that's right. That's right. I'm doing it myself. Just because it's a spiritual gift doesn't mean you're not doing it yourself. The scripture says that he gives you utterance. It doesn't say he does it for you. Every spiritual gift you're doing yourself, from teaching to encouragement to evangelism, amen? Why is this one thing we can't do by ourselves? Imagine if somebody came up to me and they were practicing their spiritual gift of generosity and they handed me a $1,000 check for the church and I said, I think you're doing that yourself. I feel like you pulled out that pen and that, like, did you feel yourself do that or did you do that, right? No? No. The Lord gives you utterance. And I would say, in my experience, it tends to start out at about 50-50. He's doing about 50%. I'm doing about 50%. And you go long enough and it becomes 10-90. Or I'm doing like 10%. He's doing 90%. Stand with me.
1: Thank you for joining us in worship today. We encourage you to walk in faith and become the kind of person whose vision is framed by the calling that God has placed on your life. He is with you today. He favors you and he loves you.
2: 1 John 4:16 says, "So we have come to know and to believe the love that God has for us. God is love, and whoever abides in love abides in God, and God abides in him. God gives us everything we need to live a life that shows his love, grace, and goodness. He guides us every day and helps us share the good news of the gospel with the people around us."
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0: 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Amen.

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Welcome to the Hymns for Sunday program, prepared in the Adelaide studios of Vision Australia Radio, where your presenter is Wesley Archbold. In this program, we draw on the rich history of conservative hymnology written by God-fearing men and women through the centuries, as they sought to uphold the scriptural injunction, singing with grace in your hearts to the Lord. To be without a friend is a state of painful desolation. There are many pretensions and many professions of friendship. Truly, it is as rare as it is precious. The Christian can attest to the experience that Christ Jesus is to him as one who is closer than a brother in tenderness and help. He loves at all times. He is a friend to them that have no other friend. He is a friend to those who previously had been his bitterest enemies. A friend who abides when all others have passed away. A friend known and tried who is able to enter into all that most deeply affects us. In temptation, he opens a way of escape for us when needed. In affliction, he cheers us with divine comfort. In sickness, strengthens us upon the bed of languishing, fitting the person to the bed and infusing patience into him. I've found a friend in Jesus. He's everything to me.

It was true in a sense that Christ was a friend to publicans and sinners. He was the best friend they ever had, for he came into this world to save sinners. It is not the one who professes the most kindness that really loves us most, but he who will most deny himself that he may do us good in times of want. Practically, Christ Jesus was a friend to all, both to friend and foe. There are no classifications and categories of human beings in the sight of God. All need salvation. There's not a friend like the lowly Jesus. No, not one.

The Pharisees rejected the thought of their own sinfulness and need of a saviour and ridiculed the ministry and life they saw the Lord Jesus living, saying, "Look, there's a man who's fond of eating and drinking. He's a friend of tax gatherers and notorious sinners." They forfeited the benefit of it and turned it to his reproach, but it will be Christ's praise to eternity. Jesus, what a friend for sinners.

Many of the hymn writers extolled the blessings to be found in the gracious offer of salvation made by the Lord Jesus Christ. Charles Wesley, in Jesus the Sinner's Friend, penned, "'Tis thou alone canst make me whole. Cursed I am till thou art mine."

We read in Scripture that God referred to Abraham as his friend. What is it to be the friend of God? Those who would have Abraham's blessing must be careful to copy after his faith. Those works which evidence true faith must be works of self-denial and such as God himself commands. Such an acting faith will make others, as well as Abraham, friends of God. A friend of man.

Jesus told his disciples, "Here are my friends if you do whatsoever I command you." In these words, he reminds us of the condition on which he receives us into favour and deigns to reckon us among his friends, just as he said a little before, "If you keep my commandments, you will abide in my love." The Holy Spirit enlarged on this principle later, inspiring the Apostle to write, "For the grace of God our Saviour has appeared, teaching us that denying ungodliness and worldly desires, we should live soberly, righteously and godly or piously in this world." Wonderful, merciful Saviour, blessed Redeemer and friend. Wonderful.

A bare and empty knowledge of God is not proof of faith. Those who would have God as friend prove their justification by works of righteousness. That is, it is known and proved by its fruits. The action of Abraham in offering up his son was a clear proof of the truth of his faith, but only in effect and evidence, since Abraham was justified before he wrought this work. So we must ask ourselves, am I trusting Jesus Christ as my Saviour, knowing that I can do nothing to save or redeem myself? If that is your state, then go with great joy. You can join in the words, I've found a friend, oh such a friend, he loved me ere I knew him.

Nothing is dearer to a man than his life, but Christ laid down his life. It was not merely the life of an innocent person, but it was the Lord of glory, the Prince of life, who was crucified and slain. A life that was entirely at his own disposal, laid down of and by himself, freely and voluntarily, for or in the room and instead of his people as a ransom for them, he being their surety and substitute. That is the meaning of those words spoken by the Lord Jesus. Greater love has no man than this, than a man lay down his life for his friends. I found a friend who is all to me.

No one can show any greater regard for those dear to him than to give his life for them. And this is the love we find in Christ Jesus. The persons for whom he laid down his life are described as his friends, the objects of love. Not that they were originally so, being enemies and enmity itself to God, but they are so called because he had chosen them for his friends. He had resolved to make them so, and by dying for them reconciled them who were enemies, and in consequence of this, by his Spirit and grace, from being enemies he has made them friends. Oh, the best friend to have is Jesus.

Abraham was loved by God with an everlasting love, who showed acts of friendship to him, called him by his grace and blessed him with spiritual blessings, increased him with the increase of God. Abraham responded with love to God and sought to keep his words, fulfilling what the Apostle John later wrote, "We love him because he first loved us." No friend like Jesus.